0: pine trees and had also damaged homes. Salamina is about 20 kilometers west of the Greek capital, Athens. The second fire is also burning near the city. At least 90 people have been evacuated by sea as part of an ongoing operation. Authorities have deployed firefighters to tackle the fires. Greece is facing a high risk of wildfires, with strong winds and dry conditions increasing the danger in parts of the country. Syrian Airlines has resumed regular direct flights between Damascus and Moscow after a suspension of more than 18 months. A flight completed the first round trip between the two capitals since regular services were suspended in December 2024. Syria's General Authority of Civil Aviation said the Moscow route is part of broader efforts by Syrian Airlines to expand its network. The Ministry of Emergency Management had sent 13 drainage teams to Zhoukou in Henan Province to help with urban waterlogging relief. They have a combined drainage capacity of around 220,000 cubic meters per hour. Henan in central China has been lashed by torrential downpours brought by the remnants of Typhoon Delphin. Financial Secretary Paul Chan says Hong Kong's airport handled 32.8 million passenger trips in the first half of 2026, surging 11.7% from a year earlier. In the first 6 months, Hong Kong International Airport recorded more than 200,000 flight movements, up 4.4%. About 140 airlines currently operate flights connecting Hong Kong with over 225 destinations worldwide. Chan said the city's efficient transport network, paired with a series of mega events and exhibitions held this year, has boosted both business and leisure arrivals. In table tennis, Chinese paddler Wang Manyu defeated teammate Wang Yidi 4-2 to win the women's singles title at the WTT Europe Grand Smash. China also claimed the mixed doubles title last week. However, the men's singles campaign ended in the round of 16, and both the men's and women's doubles fell in the quarterfinals. Data from online ticketing platforms show that China's summer box office has surpassed 10 billion yuan, or nearly 1.5 billion US dollars. The summer movie season has recorded more than 100 million yuan in daily box office revenue for 37 consecutive days, with more than 120 Chinese and foreign films hitting theaters. Kung Fu Soccer, All Wishes Come True, and Spider-Man Brand New Day currently rank among the top three summer box office performers. And that's the news. I'm Tian Yu.
1: 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We keep you informed and inspired.
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3: 81 years after Japan's surrender, has Japan truly learned from its past, or is history repeating itself? Welcome to Road Today, the panel discussion with Mika Anna in Beijing. On August 15, 1945, Japan announced its unconditional surrender. For the countries and the peoples across Asia who suffered under Japanese militarist aggression, August 15th has never been an ordinary date. It represents the triumph of justice over aggression. It also marked the end of a war that brought immense suffering and a profound devastation to Asia. But 81 years on, we have to ask, has Japan truly confronted its wartime past? For fiscal year 2027, Japan's Ministry of Defense is seeking a record-high defense budget of 8.9 trillion yen, around 59 billion US dollars, marking the 15th consecutive year of growth. At a ceremony marking the 81st anniversary of the atomic bombing of Nagasaki, Japanese Prime Minister Sanae Takaichi made ambiguous remarks about Japan's commitment to the three non-nuclear principles, further fueling concerns. At the same time, Japan's newly established National Intelligence Bureau is being viewed as a key step toward an emerging form of new militarism. And Takaichi is pushing to revise Japan's constitution, challenging Article 9, the very provision in Japan's peace constitution that commits the country to permanently renouncing war. So 81 years after the end of the war, where exactly is Japan heading? Is this simply the normalization of Japan as a normal state? Or are we witnessing the revival of a new form of militarism? To delve into this, today we are joined by three distinguished guests. Einar Tangen, Senior Fellow at Center for International Governance Innovation, a Canadian think tank, and a Chairman of Asian Narratives. Welcome to our show, Einar.
4: It is a pleasure to be here. Thank you for having me.
3: Dr. Li Peimei, Assistant Professor of Political Science at the International Islamic University, Malaysia. Always glad to have you.
5: Thank you so much for having me. Happy to be here.
3: And Dr. Liu Kuangyu, researcher at Institute of Taiwan Studies at Chinese Academy of Social Sciences. Thanks for joining us, Dr. Liu.
6: Thank you. This is Kuangyu. Hello, everyone.
3: Welcome, ladies and gentlemen. 81 years ago, on August 15th, Japan announced its unconditional surrender. There is a view that, unlike Germany's deep reckoning with the crimes of Nazi Germany, Japan's reflection on its wartime history has always been rather ambiguous. Take the Emperor's signed and recorded surrender rescript, for example. Use the neutral phrase end of the war rather than the word surrender, and you can not even find the word defeat in it. And if we look at how Japanese media report on August the 15th every year, how should we assess Japan's attitude toward its history of aggression over the past 81 years? Einar, would you like to start? How far has Japan really gone in reflecting on its past?
4: Unfortunately, you have to look at it as going backwards. At the time, there was the 80th anniversary of the Tokyo trials has come out. And this is a reflection of the reality of what happened. They started trying Class A war criminals after the Japanese had been able to literally eradicate as much evidence as possible. They had about 3 weeks in order to get rid of it. There's numerous eyewitness accounts of smoke coming out of anywhere where there was any kind of sensitive documents. So they destroyed the evidence. Despite that, a group of prosecutors tried some Class A war criminals. The difficulty was, this is the irony, the Japanese would object. He says, well, you don't have any evidence. Well, yeah, you don't have any evidence because you destroyed it. So they used this and they kind of continued. And unfortunately, after the first trial, instead of proceeding against the rest, including these medical units, 513 unit, which was committing the same horrific acts on people that Joseph Mengele and the Nazis were doing, they were completely excused. What happens, the U.S. wanted their research. And in return for the research, they were all given, in essence, immunity. Not only them, but even those who survived, like Shinzo Abe's grandfather, later became prime minister. This is the irony, is that the people today, the current party in power has been in power basically since World War II. There's ample evidence to show that it was supported by the CIA. And it has been, in essence, doing Washington's bidding, but at the same time, it's been a sore point for them. Many of them have echoed this idea that our only crime was to lose the war. They do not recognize 35 million Chinese who were killed. It represents over a third of all of the casualties during World War II. And they'll say, well, we didn't kill all of them. Yes, but you took their medicines, you took their food, you left them to die, you took their fuel, you took everything, and then you raped and killed indiscriminately using terrorism to allow you to subjugate another people. So what happens then is that they're excused. They didn't have to face the consequences of the act. The emperor was allowed to make the vague language that you talked about, and then to basically go back. Now, today, unfortunately, you had people like Shinzo Abe and Takahashi, and their intent on revising history. The Nanjing massacre has become the Nanjing incident. Mm. They still teach in books taught to children in Japan that this was a situation where the brave Japanese army was interceding between warring factions of Chinese who were indiscriminately killing and raping. It was just nonsense. All the evidence is there, the eyewitness testimony, including by Japanese troops whose conscience overcame their shame, and they were able to give the details of what happened there. So today we stand at a point where increasingly they continue to make offers at the Yakushoni Shrine. And you have to understand that this was all started planning just after the defeat. 1954, they outlined a plan to gradually take the names of the people who were dead, the actual war criminals. They were completely destroyed, burnt, and their ashes spread at sea so they could not be deified. But they deified them anyways by adding their names to the shrine. Now, it took quite a few years to do that, but it shows that there has been a consistent strategic effort to deny the culpability for what they did. And this is where we are today with Takahashi.
3: That's very insightful. Dr. Liu Kuangyu, how do you view Japan's reflection on this war over the past 81 years?
6: Yeah, we see from the past 81 years on.

0: most revealing fact is that Japan has never really truly apologized to Reagan. And it has actually repeatedly, from the 1955 Moriyama statement to the 2015 Abe statement, but these apologies have never been settled. They are issued, then qualified, and then partially walked by successive cabinets, by serving ministers visiting the Yasukuni Shrine, and by test book screening that steadily erases coercion. We see Germany, and like you mentioned, their reflection was institutionalized. There's a criminal law against Holocaust denial, a permanent culture of remembrance in schools, and a constitution written under Allied but also domestic authorship explicitly renounces war. So Japan's reflection was largely some sort of a procedural, a few statements and compensation scheme that were later contested and was embedded in law or shared national curriculum. And also the imperial rescript of 1945 is sort of like an original template. It speaks of enduring the unendurable, of the cruel bomb, but never of surrender, of defeat, of aggression, of their crimes. So that paper frames the Japanese people as the one who suffered, and the framing did not die with that rescript. It reproduced itself in the annual August media ritual, which centers on Hiroshima and Nagasaki and the air raids, and treats the war in Asia as a kind of natural disaster rather than the policy of a conquest. And also this matters because the victimhood is non-neutral memory. A country that remembers itself primarily as a victim of war finds it physically and politically much harder to accept that it was also for 15 years across East and Southeast Asia the victimizer. And the result, we call it a split memory. Japan remembers Okinawa and the atom bombings with extraordinary precision, but Nanjing massacre, like Professor just mentioned, and forced labor and also comfort women, they are forgotten. They systemically remain contested. Until that split is closed through education, not diplomacy, not propaganda, Japan's historical reflection will remain ambiguous. In fact, what I see Japan reflect from post-war, the post-war order or international institution and also the peace constitution, all those mechanisms, Japan feels that, well, this is first, I was betrayed, so this is forced on me. And second, this is the debt I've already paid. So this generation, they don't think I have this responsibility to hold accountable for the war 81 years ago. And also, they think this is a restraint of we being normal and being great, being the first-tier country again. So that is, I think, the problem, because there is a generation shift of the status quo of that historical reflection. There is a momentum inside the Japan society.
1: Mm-hmm. Speaking of whether the young generation should take the responsibility for what happened in history, Dr. Lee, what's your take on Japan's reflection on this war? And we know the rescript cited the atomic bombing as one of the major reasons for ending the war, stressing the suffering caused by the bomb used by the enemy, while saying very little about the disasters that Japan inflicted on Asia. How do you see this kind of narrative, which encouraged Japanese people to see themselves as victims of a war rather than the aggressors?
2: I think it was intentionally framed this way because before they actually surrendered, they were very divided. The military leaders were very divided on whether they should end the war. Like what you say in the rescript, they use very neutral term, like ending the war without the term like surrender and things like that. Because for many Japanese military leaders, surrender was considered very dishonorable. So they did not want to accept that. And therefore, they deliberately avoided the word surrender because of its emotional and political sensitivity. And like what you have mentioned earlier, I think what I would like to say is that they're actually quite divided also on terms of their wartime responsibility. As some of the panelists mentioned, I think in 1995, one of the former Prime Minister, Murayama, actually acknowledged that Japan's colonial rule and aggression had actually caused tremendous suffering in Asia. It's a very important example that a Japanese leader who did confront Japan's wartime responsibility. But despite that, like what the other panelists had actually pointed out, they have been inconsistently reinforced. The leader, Shinzo Abe, he was always trying to water down the statement. And in fact, he was very critical of the 1995 Murayama statement. He frequently signaled that he found certain parts of the interpretation problematic. For example, he expressed skepticism about the definition of aggression or end colonial rule. So of the current Prime Minister, Takaichi, she's like more nationalist and she adopted a very revisionist approach. Although she didn't walk back from the Murayama statement, but she also questioned the characterization of

0: via Japan by making changes, for example, to the Japanese history textbooks used in the secondary schools. And these all the changes have actually raised concerns about Japan's wartime aggression that responsibility are being presented in a less critical manner.
1: Aina, in Japan's post-war narrative, the identity of victim has often overshadowed, if not replaced, that of aggressor. So how do you assess this imbalance?
2: Well, I mean, when you're the aggressor and you've done what you've done, obviously, and you're defeated, you have to rationalize it. And for many people in Japan, it's a very proud race. They thought they were going to dominate Asia and that they would colonialize Asia before the Westerners could. Ironically, they got together with other fascist powers who were intent on world domination. So let's think of it from a different perspective. The Japanese did incredible things, and not just in China and in Korea, throughout Southeast Asia. And they don't want to admit it, but there's also a secret fear that comes behind it psychologically. When you do these things, there's a cost. The people that you train to do this, I mean, if you go to Japan today and you walked around, you wouldn't look at people and say these people are capable of throwing babies in the air and chopping them when they come down with a bayonet or catching them like they're barbecuing, roping men together, using them as bayonet practice, going to people's homes, raping old women, young women, whatever, it didn't matter, taking everything. It was just the brutality. Well, people who are the real monsters are not only ones who commit the act, but the ones who train them. The Japanese military establishment, the first year, every single day, you were beaten, you were humiliated in every psychological and physical way possible. So by the end of the first year, all you could do is wait to get revenge on the next class of cadres. So this was an institutionalized brutality. You broke people down so that they were no longer human. They were just animals. And this is a real crime. But what happens when these animals are trying to return to normal life? Not all Japanese soldiers were killed. They went back home. There's a scar that is created by these people. The things that they did, you can't go back to being normal once you've beheaded babies and laughed about it. They went back and there are scars with internally, but there's also this fear that what I have done to others, they will do to me. And a lot of this is why you have this kind of defensive victimization, saying, oh, you know, poor us. We don't want to recognize what we did. We just want to cast ourselves as victims because we're afraid. And then on the other side, there is a strong case. Those who've been victimized, and this does not cover China, but there are people within China. I have friends who tell me that, you know, they lost uncles, things. They lived in villages, and every week the Japanese commandant would call village together and select one, two, or three people at random, and they would be beheaded on the spot. He did it in order to maintain order, to terrorize the people. So when you live through something like that, and I mean as the victims, sometimes you can feel that the only answer is, in fact, violence, revenge, that power, military power is the only thing. China has been unique in that it has not given in to that. It has certainly asked for a reconciliation, for acknowledgement, for, you know, a full apology and recognition of what was done. But it has not been threatening Japan. So these latest incidences where Japan is identifying China as the enemy, what enemy? They were the perpetrators of the crimes. China did not drop an atomic bomb on Nagasaki or Hiroshima. Yet, through, you know, you saw the statements being made. They didn't mention the U.S. All they do is mention China. So, as I say, this goes to this kind of guilty mind that they have, portraying themselves as victims, saying that there's a bigger bully out there. Who's the bigger bully? Well, the people that we abused.
1: Very thought-provoking. Speaking of Japan's current understanding of its dual identity as both victims of war and aggressors, Dr. Liu, earlier you mentioned that many Japanese people are unwilling to shoulder the responsibility for their country's wartime history. Some Japanese scholars have pointed out pacifism in Japanese society is actually a very passive form. It's not based on the reflection that we made mistakes in the past, so now we must build peace, but rather on the attitude that we do not want to be dragged into another war, but we're not concerned about what we did in the past. How do you look at this analysis of this avoidance-based pacifism?
3: Yes, I think that analysis is precise and useful. Also use German as an example, as a comparison. German pacifism after

0: 45 was sort of like redemptive. It grew out of from the conviction that Germany had committed unique evil and must therefore constrain its own sovereignty. And Japan, on the other hand, was sort of like you said, avoidant, passive. It grew out of exhaustion, out of the trauma of defeat and the protective umbrella of the U.S. alliance, not out of a settled reckoning with that what the Imperial Army had done in the war. And also Article 9 was in a brilliant constitutional gift, but that gift was imposed, like what I said, from outside. And it was forced. It was imposed from outside, not from Japanese moral consensus grow from within. We can see there's a direct rightward shift of logical connection to today. If Japan's pacifism is built on, like, we must never suffer war again, rather than we must never inflict war again. And then the moment you feel threatened by if anything like from the so-called Northern Korea missiles by the Chinese naval activity or some issues or questions in the Taiwan Strait or by a shifting U.S. commitment, the entire edifice can be re-described as naive. The argument becomes pacifism led us defenseless. The Japanese was, we must now re-earn our ability to arm and to avoid being so-called victimized again. And notice that this victim frame is doing all the work. The frame is actually inherited from 1945 from the imperial script we talked about earlier. And this is why the same political forces that push for constitutional revision and also for counter-strike capability and nuclear ambiguity and so on, also the forces to defend Yasukuni visits and Tespo revision and this same policy portfolio. And there's one coherent project replacing the apology diplomacy since the 90s and with a narrative of national restoration. This is what Takaichi is doing right now. And the lack of historical awareness is not a coincidence of the rightward shift. It's more like a precondition. So if the country never fully internalized its wartime record, they will not be having this debate in this tone.
1: Mm-hmm. Dr. Lee, building on Dr. Liu's earlier point, we know Japan has long been trying to whitewash its wartime past. This April, for example, Japan's Ministry of Education approved junior high school history textbooks that glorify its history of aggression. At the same time, some Japanese scholars have raised serious concerns that young people taught this rewritten history could even come to believe that the war was about liberating Asia, which was exactly the kind of narrative Japanese militarism promoted during the war. How serious do you believe this is?
2: Yes, exactly. I think what you have pointed out is right. The way they understand history will be very distorted with the changes in the textbook, because the fact that they're trying to use the textbook to downplay coercion, especially in the comfort women system, and also just the forced labor, is actually pretty alarming, because these such changes that are being implemented actually contribute to what we call a revisionist account of Japan's wartime history, because they're presenting these issues in a different way from what is actually true. So they're trying to reduce Japan's responsibility. And for the younger generations, they probably do not really know what actually happened in the past, because they're being educated through the textbook, right? So I think that's the difference with what we say in Germany. For example, Germany, they make it a crime if you publicly approve or deny or seriously minimize crimes that are committed under Nazi rule. So including genocide, if the statement that you made is capable of disturbing public peace. So meaning to say that the government can actually legally punish people who publicly deny that the Holocaust and other Nazi crimes took place, which is very different from Japan. And even like in German school, their textbooks also do depict Nazi Germany's aggression and responsibility for World War II quite explicitly. But in fact, in Japan, it's the other way around, that the government is trying to take a revisionist approach and trying to rewrite the history. And this is problematic because there is a possibility over time, increasing number of people may come to deny or even question whether Japanese aggression actually occurred. So as we know, the number of wartime survivors continues to decline because, you know, as time passes, there is a greater concern that the younger generation may have less direct exposure to personal accounts. And when, you know, they were educated through the textbooks, then they will have a different idea. Probably it will come back to the narrative that indeed, you know, what Japanese did in the past was to liberate Asia. This is the kind of narrative they don't construct these days. So in fact, there was a survey that were being rolled out. There is already uncertainty about how the war is being understood. Because when they did the survey, only 42% of these respondents evaluate what Japanese did in World War II as an aggressive war, meaning to say that more than 50% of the people are either unsure or say that this what Japanese did was not deemed as aggressive. Yeah, so this actually raises a lot of questions about how history will be remembered by the future generations.
1: Thanks, ladies and gentlemen, for in-depth perspectives. Let's have a short break. Coming back, we'll continue our discussion on Japan's post-war historical reckoning and its path toward remilitarization. This is World Today. Stay with us. Welcome back. You're listening to Road Today, the panel discussion with Mika Anna. We've been talking about Japan's failure to truly confront its wartime past and what that means for its military trajectory today. Let's continue our discussion. Let's delve into Japan's recent moves today. Einar, Article 9 of Japan's constitution says Japan forever renounces war as a sovereign right of the nation and the threat or use of force as means of settling international disputes, and it will not maintain land, sea, and air forces as well as other war potential. That's why it's known as the Peace Constitution, and it has been a cornerstone of Japan's post-war peaceful development. But from the Abe government to the Takaichi government, we've seen a series of policies steadily breaking through this framework, acquiring counter-strike capabilities, lifting the ban on arms exports, revising the three security documents, and repeatedly increasing defense spending to record levels. Does all of this mean that the peace constitution is now somehow essentially dead in everything but name? Is this a real and a serious concern?
3: It's a very real concern. Before we talk about Japan and the other people, the Japanese people are no one's enemy. Mm-hmm. The Japanese people, they're trying to get by. They have very difficult economic circumstances, and they have leaders that are ignoring their needs. The issue here is that you had a party, a group of very conservative Japanese who perpetuated the war. And then instead of being exposed for the criminals they were, they eventually found themselves taking power. So, of course, they sought to justify what they did. They came up with this rationale. Our only crime was to lose. And they've been perpetuating it. And it's been part of a long-term plan. You go back to 54 and, you know, they were already plotting how they were going to deify themselves and their fellow criminals as war heroes. And that's, you know, we still live with that today. So what do you have Takeuchi doing? She's a continuation of Abe, these very, very conservatives. I don't believe that she actually has all of this, the same thing as Abe. She didn't have a grandfather in the war. She came from very middle background, but she's a populist. And she sees this as a way to gain power. And this is the danger today, especially not just in Japan, but throughout most of the democratically elected places. Democracy is not bad. It's not democracy that fails people. It's people who fail democracy. And in this particular case, people, as I said, are desperate. So they're willing to listen to some voice to say it's very, very simple. So Article 9, the last group that can prevent it are the Japanese people, because there would have to be a referendum and an overwhelming number. I think 3/4 would have to agree that it was okay to change the Constitution and therefore nullify this Article 9. But the fact is the current government is trying to undermine it piece by piece by coming up with these supposed threats, like somehow Taiwan is a defensive issue for Japan. These are just subtexts, but beneath them, it's very interesting. You have to kind of look, what does this mean to the United States? You know, and in theory, the United States is cheering on this idea that Japan is doubling its defense budget, going to 2% at a time when obviously the people are hurting. But does Japan really like the fact, not only that it has this peacetime constitution forced on them, but also that they've been an occupied country since 1945. There's 50,000 troops spread out over Japan, many of them concentrated in Okinawa. There have been constant references to the crimes committed by young servicemen who are out, rapes, killings, etc. This is something that's almost unbearable to all my Japanese. And there are two approaches. If you go to the mayor of Okinawa, he wants them out. He does not want these servicemen here or anywhere in Japan. He's not trying to say move it into somebody else's backyard. He's saying these people should not be here. And then you have the Japanese who are taking the long view will tolerate this embarrassment, this humiliation until we can get rid of them. A lot of what is happening here, in my view, is Japan is trying to develop their own nuclear umbrella. Why? The United States has shown itself to be somewhat mercurial, only interested in itself under Donald Trump. But he was elected twice. And Biden, despite giving him a more friendly face, did not, in fact, change the trajectory. So the Japanese are looking at the United States and saying, are they really reliable? Would they come to our aid in the event of some imaginary attack? In most instances, they talk about North Korea. And then there's a second issue that they want to get rid of the U.S. If they use American unreliability as a basis to establish their own nuclear power, they can then ask the U.S. to leave, because there's no need to have your troops stationed here or your military or anything like that. We don't trust you. We have our own nuclear power. You need to go. This would be a somewhat problem for the U.S., because they're so used to assuming that Japan is their aircraft carrier within Asia. They have a lot of these, which Japan is an important one because of the length of its land and things like that through these islands. So, you know, what happens to the architecture of Asia if, in fact, Japan does go nuclear? Well, it's quite probable that other countries, Indonesia, Malaysia, Vietnam, anyone who can afford it will say, we have to have the same. Especially right now when people are looking at Iran and they're saying if Iran had a nuclear deterrent, that would have prevented them from having their leadership decapitated and being bombed. The attempt is to bomb them into submission, but it isn't working. So the world is changing. Takaguchi and her group are trying to take advantage of it, not for the benefit of the Japanese people. No one is threatening to invade Japan. Right. That is the simple fact. So this idea that there are unnamed actors out there, quite truthfully, even North Korea, although extremely belligerent, is not saying they're going to invade Japan. They couldn't do it. They've given up the idea of even uniting South Korea. What he wants, or seems to want, is recognition of North Korea as an independent, sovereign, normalized nation. He's going about it in a very belligerent way, but he believes that this is the only card that they have, this nuclear one. So this idea that somehow Japan is going to be blown out of the water by North Korea is just something that these very conservative people who want to deny their culpability for their grandfather's actions during World War before and during World War II, this is a fantasy that they're trying to sell to the Japanese people. But unfortunately, they're succeeding. They're brainwashing young children into believing that Japan was just trying to help. If anything happened, oh, well, you have to break the eggs to make an omelet. They're normalizing the atrocities that they did. And this is dangerous because, as my colleagues pointed out, all of a sudden it'll be normalized. And once again, Japan is the victim of arbitrary forces who are trying to keep it down, when in fact, it's quite the opposite.
1: There's so much here for us to unpack. Let's start by talking about Japan's nuclear ambition. Dr. Lee, on one hand, Japan is accelerating its remilitarization. On the other hand, it has also adopted an ambiguous posture on the nuclear issue, trying to get more room on building its nuclear capacity. Some scholars say Japan is maintaining an anti-nuclear image abroad while keeping all the conditions it could need to develop nuclear weapons in a short period of time. What's your take on this? Is this nuclear ambiguity actually the most dangerous part of Japan's remilitarization today?
2: Yes, this is a very interesting question, because for me, personally, do not think it's possible for Japan to, at present, to develop nuclear weapons within such a short period of time. They do not have the capacity to do so because, you know, developing nuclear weapons will require significant resources. You need time and technical capabilities. And in fact, look at Iran. They've been trying to develop nuclear weapons for many, many years, and still it has been unsuccessful. But even though they're not able to develop nuclear weapons, I mean for Japan, but it's possible that they could actually acquire it through the nuclear umbrella by the U.S., meaning to say that they can request the U.S. to actually transfer nuclear weapons to Japan. But again, I think this is very alarming because, like what the other panelists and has mentioned, the other countries, for example, South Korea, would also be asking the U.S. to transfer nuclear weapons to them if Japan successfully able to do so. So, but again, even though we see there is a possibility that Japan going in that direction, moving in that direction to request the U.S. to transfer nuclear weapons to them, but I believe that would be strong public backlash. We have to differentiate between what the ordinary people think and what the Japanese government thinks. I think the ordinary people, they actually love peace. That's the reason why the government did not actually push for revision of the constitution, especially under Article 9. In fact, they do with the reinterpretation of Article 9 to expand their military capabilities. The reason is because they knew that the public would disagree and it would be politically difficult to actually get approval for the revision to Article 9. So I think it's important to create a distinction here between what ordinary people want and think and what the Japanese government actually want and think and do. Specifically, I think there are a lot of issues that the Japanese public is facing, like the aging society, the rising debt. The public, they will not be willing to see their money actually spent on further military expansion, specifically on developing nuclear weapons. Like we have discussed earlier on, even though the victims of the atomic bombings is declining over the years, but then the memories have not at all faded. You know, some of the new generations, they still understood what would be the consequences if there is another, if they were again being hit by a nuclear weapon. Because of that, I do not believe they would support their government in producing or researching on developing nuclear weapons. And in fact, we can see that the people, they continue to be reminded of the enormous human suffering actually caused by nuclear weapons. And there is this international norms that are pushing against, you know, developing or acquiring nuclear weapons. And this are the norms that actually would pressure the Japanese government from not adopting this stance. And in fact, in Southeast Asia, we have maintained a very strict anti-nuclear stance, because what we want is, we've seen if countries, you know, started raising, wanting to acquire nuclear weapon, in the end, it will be destructive. Because one of the things about nuclear weapon is you have this assured mutually destruction, meaning to say, if you have a nuclear weapon, I have a nuclear weapon, there's a possibility that we could have used it against each other, and we will be mutually destructive. Therefore, in Southeast Asia, specifically ASEAN, this regional bloc, we actually enforces the Southeast Asian Nuclear Weapon Free Zone Treaty, and we actually uphold it until today.
1: Dr. Lee, one follow-up question, because many believe Japan's anti-war and pro-constitution forces already been pushed to the margins as a minority by the right-wing politicians. So when those radical politicians frame military expansion as being about national security, will or can ordinary Japanese people really stand up and stop it?
2: I think what you have pointed out is very important, because if they're going to rewrite the history through textbooks, if they're going to reframe the whole narrative, of course, ordinary people, they would not know what truly happens. But what is important is that there are also other sources of history that can be actually promoted to the Japanese people. Like, for example, in Southeast Asia, it's indeed that we have suffered in the hands of Imperial Japan during World War II. And then there are, you know, sources of history pointed out that this is in fact the truth. So I think the Japanese people should be looking at more sources to understand history rather than relying on just mainly the domestic sources. And what's more important is, as it's taking place right now, revisionist approach to history, I think they should have counter narrative, meaning that push back against this revisionist approach. It's because there are still survivors that are still living right now. Their personal account should be preserved, should be promoted, so that the public, the Japanese public, truly understands, you know, what Imperial Japan did during World War II. I think, and one of the things which is reassuring for me is that at least Japan, there are still a democratic country. So if the public knew that the government is trying to rewrite history and going towards, you know, glorifying war, they can actually have a choice to actually vote down this government. And they could have chosen a more peace-loving government who would adhere to the pacifist doctrine that they actually adopted after World War II.
1: So, Dr. Liu Kuangyu, how do you assess Japan's ambiguity over the nuclear issue these days? And what does Takaichi government's calculation behind this?
4: I think the nuclear ambiguity is certainly the most consequential element, because everything else, like we might talk today, like under so-called counter-strike missiles, and also the Aegis destroyers, F-35s and so on, they operate within a non-nuclear framework, and the region has learned how to manage. A nuclear-armed Japan would rewrite entire security architecture of East Asia, and also triggering responses from their neighboring countries, and possibly could cause cascade into a regional nuclear arms race. That is the worst scenario. And also, Takaichi's Hiroshima performance was reviewing. He pledged to uphold the three non-nuclear principles, but described them as the so-called policy stance rather than a national policy, rather than the sort of a policy that she must hold. So she refused to be judged whether the no introduction clause would survive the year-end revision of the three security documents. And this is not something like neutral wording. I think Japan is downgrading from what is called national policy to a policy stance. It's a preparation move. It makes the future revision look more like technical adjustment rather than a historical rupture. So this is a salami slicing strategy. And also, Koizumi's public call in July for a unrestricted nuclear debate should be read in the same context. I think that these trial balloons, they are coordinated. And also, we see the scholarly argument that Japan retains all the conditions necessary to develop nuclear weapons within a short period. I think this is technically very accurate. Japan has world's third largest stockpile of separated plutonium, and the fuel cycle capability is complete, is full. They have very advanced rock tree through the H3 and Epsilon programs, and also industrial-based weaponized in months if political decision were made. So this is the standard terminology. This is a paranuclear state. So one screwdriver is turned from the threshold. There is only one very little step. I think this is almost the most dangerous element. It's most consequential. The most immediate dangers, I think, is all these things are manageable. Together, they will create Japan that could maybe in the future in a crisis, whether a foreign policy crisis or domestic political crisis, they will cross the threshold that was unthinkable in a decade ago and do so under domestic political pressure rather than very cool strategic calculation. There is not very coherent logic behind this.
1: Dr. Liu Kongyu, we were just talking about the anti-war and pro-constitution forces inside Japan. There is another very concrete contradiction we should look at, and this also mentioned by Einar earlier. The Takaichi government is accelerating military expansion, is also cutting spending on people's livelihoods. Some Japanese protesters put it very bluntly, Japan is a country with a low food self-sufficiency rate. What exactly are we going to use to fight war? What's your take on this? What deeper anxiety does this kind of criticism from ordinary people reflect?
4: We see that the Japanese defense budget growing very fast. There were 15 consecutive years of growth. For example, if you put into a context less recently as in the financial year 2021, that budget was around 5.3 trillion yen. And in 6 years, it's already nearly doubled. And Japan is now on the track to become the world's third largest military spender, and behind only the U.S. and China. But also we know that the economy in Japan is quite weak now, and we know that Japanese government and also the U.S. government has been quite busy and quite worried about Japan's debts, about their market, about their industry, and also the social equity. And so that is one thing that happens very similar in Taiwan. You see the ruling political government, the ruling office, they are putting all their resources on the military spend, and they just cut short what should be spent on education and social welfare, and also to support industry transformation, upgrade, and also to support the lower-income families, young parents, to support it, to raise their children. So when a country or a region like Taiwan label themselves, they think themselves as some sort of, we are a front base of the U.S., of the island chain, and we need to extract all our resources, almost all of our resources for a wartime preparation. We need to put everything and transfer everything, every penny into a weapon from the U.S. or put every man or woman up front in the war front. So those rulers, they won't care about economy. They won't care about social warfare. They think when I say, okay, we need to fight against Chinese mainland, we need to ally with the U.S., we need to fight for so-called democracy and our freedom, we will win the vote, we will win elections. So why do I worry about economy? Idiot. The question is about economy. But Japan, I think that's why we see Takaichi, her supporting rate is falling pretty drastically now to around 50% level, which is her minimal level since her took office. So I think there is some blind spot. She's neglecting that. She's trying to push law for the decision of the throne, so that her faction can produce maybe in the future another Japanese emperor. And also she's neglecting the public basic need of the especially most most fundamental civil requirement. I don't think this is a logic of politics should last. This is the logic, what I call a militarist government, will try to insist that so-called security and so-called war preparation is the first place and everything to move away for this.
1: Mm-hmm. Einar, earlier you also talked about the economic reality Japan is facing right now. The yen keeps weakening, Japan's population has been declining for 15 straight years, and the local communities are becoming increasingly hollowed out. Some Japanese scholars have warned very clearly that if Japan keeps increasing defense spending at the expense of everything else, its economy and people's livelihoods could collapse. But also, as Dr. Liu pointed out, economic pressures could actually be used by right-wing politicians as a pretext to accelerate Japan's militarization. How do you see this analysis and this warning?
3: Okay, it is not a supposition. I mean, Takahashi has already said that militarization is good for the economy. The more we spend on it, the more jobs are created and the more benefits to Japan, which is, of course, nonsense. Every time a government spends money, it's an investment. And if you spend money on a weapon, the only investment you have is death and destruction. If you use it, you've lost. If you don't lose it, you've lost economically. If you build a bridge, it's an investment. People use the bridge. It's used for commerce, for people to get back and forth. That has a return on it. So what she's proposing is completely distorting the reality. And unfortunately, it's the same pattern that was used in the very beginning when Japan was expanding. They said, we're going to reindustrialize so that we're not dominated. And then we're going to take our industrialization and we're going to conquer all of Asia because it's good for them. And that's what led to this kind of fascistic organization that spread death and destruction wherever it went. At this point, that ship has sailed. Whether the Japanese people believe it or not, that is a political question. I would agree with my colleague, Dr. Liu, that the last bastion of defense against these people are the Japanese people themselves. But what I fear is a false flag attack. This isn't, you know, tin hat conspiracy theory. The Japanese used the Manchurian incident as a false flag operation to start the war against China. Since World War II, there have been innumerable cases of false flag operations, not so much by Japan, because they were actively involved, but with the United States, by Israel, by other countries. So this idea that it can't happen, please consider. If the Japanese elite are dedicated to this idea that the only way that they can be proud again is to have military power, they will do whatever is necessary. These are people who say, yes, we can crack eggs to make an omelet. Now, in terms of the nuclear thing, I'm going to have to disagree with Professor Lee, agree with Professor Liu. Fact is, Japan has 44 tons of nuclear material. Just under 9 tons of that is based in Japan. The rest is being held outside of Japan. You only need, there's less than 1 kilogram of plutonium in the bomb at Hiroshima. If you have 8 times that amount, you have a significant weapon. And that would be 8 kilos. So when you start talking about tons, they have it. Now, I've talked to a number of people at different times, came down to, well, what do you think the nuclear capabilities of Japan are? And a couple of times people reported, they said the same thing. They said, well, we believe there are subterranean basements where all the components are there and they would simply have to be assembled. And it would take between minutes to a few hours to get them, things now that obviously Japan has a sophisticated ballistic missile program, so delivery is not a problem. They have all the technology to reduce it. They have all the fissile materials. So this idea that they can't produce a nuclear weapon, I think that it's completely wrong, and it contradicts everything that I've known and talked about for the last 30 years, because this isn't new. And remember, Israel has over 200 nuclear weapons. It's the worst kept secret in the world. They do not belong to the IAEA. They might have stolen American technology, but I'm point being that countries can do it. Israel is a country of less than 7.5 million, of which only 5 million are actually Jewish. So this idea that a country can't develop is, I think, nonsensical. And quite frankly, the Japanese, in terms of technology, have been ahead of Israel for many, many years. So I think we have to prepare ourselves for this idea that they might frame some small false flag attacks in order to make it plausible for them to go to the people and say, look, you have to pass this referendum. The U.S. is unreliable and, you know, there's bad things happening out there and China is the one we suspect. And if they get that referendum through, then there's no stopping them. So I think the situation is quite serious. The capabilities are obviously there. And I think these people are intent, quote, restoring their pride at any cost.
1: That's very alarming indeed. Ladies and gentlemen, let's move to the final question, because 81 years on, one fact is clear. The perpetrator or the aggressor has yet to fully or truly reflect on his past. And we've seen a disturbing trend, which seemed to point to a very clear trajectory from pacifism toward remilitarization. So let me end today's conversation with this one question for all three of you. When the aggressor is forgotten and history textbooks start glorifying aggression, how can a country that it refuses to face its own past make sure it doesn't repeat the same mistakes? Einar, why don't you start us off?
3: I don't think between the brainwashing and perhaps a false flag attack and this constant linking the military, national security with technological and economic competition is slowly pushing a lot of the Japanese people towards these things, especially the younger ones. They're not as aware, obviously. They don't have, you know, it might have been their grandparents, but they're not, it's not as real in time to them. And their concerns are about economics. So if somebody promises them that, oh, everything will be just fine, and this is just part of the formula, they might go for it. So I really do fear populist politicians who use these types of strategies in order to get what they want. And remember, I mean, Takeshi, I call her a populist, but she's using this kind of very, very conservative thinking, going back to these war criminals, as a basis for her power. And that's what populists do. They may not believe in what they're doing. They believe that they should have power, but they'll use anything at hand in order to maintain their power. She might think that she's doing Japan a great favor. In actuality, she's not paying attention, as we've all agreed, to what the Japanese people need, which is a plan that says, how can it become relevant? And it needs to become relevant by being able to compete. If you don't want to bring in immigration in, you have to start thinking about robotics. You have to start changing things. You need to get away from this idea that 60% of your food comes from outside of Japan, that 98% of your energy comes from outside Japan. They have the technology to go windmills and also solar panels and things like that. The question is, why haven't they, given the ups and downs of the oil market, not just now, but we can go back to 73. So there are real questions about the stewardship of Japan in terms of it and massive debts to over 250% of the GDP. It's really put them in a very vulnerable position, even to the extent where the U.S. had to take the unprecedented move of defending the Japanese yen because they're afraid that Japanese are going to start selling their U.S. treasuries, which would drive up the interests that they would have to be paid on those treasuries. And this is what they were afraid of. Besant is not somebody who cares about anybody else. He was the one who engineered, along with Soros, the Asian financial crisis. So don't tell me that he's a caring individual. He's doing this out of protection of American interests, which right now center around how much debt the U.S. can sell to the world, especially in view of central banks walking away from it continually.
1: Dr. Lee, what's your final remark? Can a country that forgets its aggression avoid repeating it?
2: I think, to be honest, we don't know. History may or may not repeat itself, right? But I think what we can do now is very important that we continue to challenge revisionist accounts, and that we have to ensure that accurate historical accounts are being passed down through generations. Like earlier, other panelists said that the Japanese government is trying to inflate the trade narrative to justify their military expansion. And then I think this, we should actually build counter narrative against this one. What is important is I think the people should be reminded of the atrocities and consequences of the war. Even like I said earlier, I think younger generation, they did not experience these wars themselves, but there are still testimonies, there are still historical records and educational materials that can serve as reminder and help this prevent them from repeating the mistakes of previous generations. I understood that, you know, the government is trying to rewrite the whole history. But again, as I've mentioned earlier, there are different sources of that should actually be promoted and also being passed to the next generation. Because if we're simply just allowing Japan government to just rewrite the history, to deny the history, then what are the sufferings of those victims? Are you going to deny their sufferings? Are you going to tell them that actually, you know, that did not happen? This should be historical denial should actually be made illegal.
1: That's a very important point. Dr. Liu, what's your final remark?
4: To be honest, only time knows. But what I know is that every country that refuses to examine its history increases the possibility of repeating its so-called structural mistakes. Also, that mistake in the Imperial Japan, it was pretty specific. We see a captured foreign policy, a military unconstrained by civilian authority, and also an ideology, national victimhood, that justified expansion. So today, although none of these conditions are fully present, but the crucial insight from comparative studies of democratic backsliding is that it really happened through a single dramatic rupture. It happened through the accumulation of small changes, and each of which is defensible on its own terms. And until the cumulative result of a country that the previous generation would not recognize, it is more like what we call the ship of Theseus. So I think Japan is in that process now. But I think three things need to be done according to our conversation today. First, the historical record should be defended in education, not because Japan is uniquely guilty, but because I think any democracy requires informed citizenry. And second, Article 9 of the Constitution should be properly enforced rather than hollowed out. And third, the peace movement inside Japan's society. I always think the majority of Japanese people, they're peace-loving, normal people, they should be the key of controlling that desire to remilitarize their country. So the domestic peace movement we should encourage, and they should find their way in their domestic politics. My final point, the question is that whether Japan will drift into a new form of militarization, I don't think it will be a simple or a direct repeat of 1930s. That will be a question. And the most dangerous thing about Japan's relationship to the past is not it remembers too much or too little, but it remembers collectively. So a country that only remembers its own suffering will always be vulnerable to the argument that it must rearm to avoid suffering again. And this is a cycle, and this is a cycle that's very hard to be broken.
1: That's a very insightful point. 81 years later, the war may be over, but the reckoning is not. Thanks to all of our panelists for those valuable insights. Einar Tengen, Senior Fellow at the Center for International Governance Innovation, a Canadian think tank, and a chairman of Asia Narratives. Dr. Li Peimei, Assistant Professor of Political Science at the International Islamic University, Malaysia. Dr. Liu Kuangyu, Researcher at the Institute of Taiwan Studies at the Chinese Academy of Social Sciences. That's all the time for this edition of World Today. I'm Gu Anna. Thank you so much for listening. Bye for now.

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1: Now the news. I'm Tian Yu. Iranian Foreign Ministry spokesperson Ismail Baghaei says Iran and Oman have agreed on a shipping route map for the Strait of Hormuz despite the U.S. blockade. The temporary route is expected to be in effect for 2 to 4 months. Iran has rejected U.S. President Donald Trump's remarks that he will soon declare the strait a U.S. territory after defeating Iran. Iran says Qatar should allow an Iranian team to enter the country to investigate the fate of 3 pilots who Tehran says were captured by Qatari forces in March when the U.S.-Israeli attacks on Iran began. Doha says Tehran has failed to respond to attempts to communicate, adding the Iranian aircraft violated its airspace. The Israeli military says it has carried out new airstrikes in the Gaza Strip, killing at least 2 people. The military said the strikes targeted 2 militants from Islamic Jihad and Hamas. Palestinian news agency Wafa reported that an Israeli drone struck a residential apartment in the Nusayrat refugee camp, injuring several Palestinians. It also reported that Israeli gunfire targeted tents sheltering displaced Palestinians west of Khan Yunis, also causing injuries. The attacks came as Hamas said his delegation is holding meetings in Cairo to ensure Israel's compliance with a roadmap agreed upon with the U.S.-led Board of Peace. Earlier this month, Israeli Prime Minister Benjamin Netanyahu formally rejected a U.S.-backed 15-point plan for ending the Gaza conflict. Netanyahu insisted that Israel would not withdraw its forces from the enclave until Hamas is fully disarmed. The fire service says 2 bodies have been found during a wildfire fighting operation on the Greek island of Salamina. Fueled by strong winds, the blaze was burning through pine trees and had also damaged homes. Salamina is about 20 kilometers west of the Greek capital, Athens. A second fire is also burning near the city. At least 90 people have been evacuated by sea as part of an ongoing operation. Authorities have deployed firefighters to tackle the fires. Greece is facing a high risk of wildfires, with strong winds and dry conditions increasing the danger in parts of the country. Syrian Airlines has resumed regular direct flights between Damascus and Moscow after a suspension of more than 18 months. A flight completed the first round trip between the two capitals since regular services were suspended in December 2024. Syria's General Authority of Civil Aviation said the Moscow route is part of broader efforts by Syrian Airlines to expand its network. The Ministry of Emergency Management had sent 13 drainage teams to Zhoukou in Henan Province to help with urban waterlogging relief. They have a combined drainage capacity of around 220,000 cubic meters per hour. Henan in central China has been lashed by torrential downpours brought by the remnants of Typhoon Delphin. Financial Secretary Paul Chan says Hong Kong's airport handled 32.8 million passenger trips in the first half of 2026, surging 11.7% from a year earlier. In the first 6 months, Hong Kong International Airport recorded more than 200,000 flight movements, up 4.4%. About 140 airlines currently operate flights connecting Hong Kong with over 225 destinations worldwide. Chan said the city's efficient transport network, paired with a series of mega events and exhibitions held this year, has boosted both business and leisure arrivals. In table tennis, Chinese paddler Wang Manyu defeated teammate Wang Yidi 4-2 to win the women's singles title at the WTT Europe Grand Smash. China also claimed the mixed doubles title last week. However, the men's singles campaign ended in the round of 16, and both the men's and women's doubles fell in the quarterfinals. Data from online ticketing platforms show that China's summer box office has surpassed 10 billion yuan, or nearly 1.5 billion US dollars. The summer movie season has recorded more than 100 million yuan in daily box office revenue for 37 consecutive days, with more than 120 Chinese and foreign films hitting theaters. Kung Fu Soccer, All Wishes Come True, and Spider-Man Brand New Day currently rank among the top 3 summer box office performers. And that's the news. I'm Tian Yu.
2: From global dialogue to climate action, this is Climate Watch.
3: Hello and welcome to Climate Watch, a program that brings you in-depth conversations about the future of our planet. Each week, we talk with experts, innovators, and changemakers driving the energy transition, shaping climate policy, and rethinking sustainability. I'm your host, Zhao Ying. Thanks for joining us. China is the world's leader in renewable energy. It has installed more wind and solar capacity than any other country. But building infrastructure is only part of the story. As more wind turbines and solar panels come online, a new challenge has emerged. How do you make sure all that clean electricity is actually used? Meanwhile, major industrial and population centers are often located hundreds or even thousands of kilometers away from where that clean energy is produced. As a result, some renewable energy is being curtailed, meaning it cannot be fully transmitted or consumed. Now, China is trying to tackle that challenge with a new policy. Starting this month, the government is introducing binding targets for provinces and key industries, requiring a minimum share of their energy to come from renewable sources. So what is this new policy really about? Will mandatory targets help create a more flexible and efficient energy system? Joining us now is Tony Xie, Chairman and Director at Blue Tech Clean Air Alliance. Tony, it's great to have you with us.
4: Thank you. It's my pleasure.
3: Well, for years, China has been the global powerhouse of building wind and solar infrastructure. But is the government now shifting the focus from simply expanding renewable energy generation to ensuring that more of that clean energy is actually consumed?
4: Yes, that's exactly the trend. For years, you know, China has led the world in renewable energy capacity. So by April 2026, so we have the installed capacity surpassed 2.4 billion kilowatts, which accounts for about 60.5% of the total power capacity. So now the question lies in if this installed capacity can really be used, not wasted. And the concern for utilization is actually not new. So we can trace back to 2019. So that's a time when the government issued document number 807, so it actually established the

0: renewable energy power consumption guarantee mechanism. Since 2019, every year the Chinese government releases annual targets for provincial government to guarantee the absorption of electricity generated from renewable sources. And the key highlight of the policy we are discussing today is actually the requires not only from the supply side, but also from the final industry users like steel, aluminum, cement, polysilicon, and data centers. They all bear minimum and a renewable energy share for their consumption. Yeah, that's the major change.
1: Yes. And we know that China has seen a huge boom in renewable energy infrastructure in recent years, but at the same time, it also faced challenges such as renewable energy curtailment, where the wind and solar power cannot always be fully utilized because the grid simply cannot absorb it. What are the biggest obstacles preventing more renewable electricity from being used?
0: I think there are probably three main reasons. The first one is the fundamental one, is the supply side and demand side are geographically mismatched. For example, in the Western China, they actually hold 80% of the country's renewable resources, but the local demand is very limited. The Eastern China accounts for about 70% of the total energy consumption. So this mismatch is the major one issue. Even now, about 40% of the energy consumption in the East actually rely on energy transmission from the West, from other regions. It's not limited to electricity, also including gas and coal. So the second reason is that because, for example, for electricity, we need to build up a West to East electricity transmission system to accommodate electricity generated from renewable sources in the West to the East. And now the overall West to East transmission capacity is about 340 million kilowatts. It's not enough. And the reason behind is that if you want to build up the transmission line, the construction period is about 5 to 8 years to build. But if you want to build up a solar farm, it takes about 1 to 2 years. So there is a time lag between these two actions. So that's why in China's 15th five-year plan, so we have very clear targets. We will raise West to East electricity transmission capacity to 420 million kilowatts by 2030. And the third reason I want to say is that the electricity market reform that it happened last year, 2025. So because we have this new reform and all electricity generated from renewable sources will compete with other sources. So which make that as a result, sometimes in the middays when renewable energies are very sufficient, the price of electricity goes down to zero, even negative. So this will also lead to the curtailment of renewable energy.
1: Yes, and you mentioned this geographic mismatch, like the energy generation is heavily concentrated in the West and North, while the demand is concentrated in the industrialized East and South part of China. But how does this new blueprint try to address this mismatch between where the energy is produced and where it is needed?
0: So this new blueprint actually addresses the geographic mismatch through a dual track system that tackles both on the supply side and the demand side. On the supply side, the policy imposes binding renewable electricity consumption responsibility based on provincial governments. So there are annual targets to each province they have to meet every year. So the targets are assigned based on energy resources, economic development stage, industrial structure, and so on. So it actually follows the policy framework that is established in 2019, but the targets are more scientific and also long-term driven. The other side is the demand side. This is new. This is the first time we impose mandatory requirements on final users. So we have five industries, including aluminum, steel, cement, polysilicon, and data center. So they have to make sure all energy consumptions, a minimum portion, is from renewables. And also in this part, they do not only require them to consume electricity from renewables. They also embrace other forms of renewable energy, like renewable heating, cooling, green hydrogen, ammonia, methane, and bioenergy. So this can all be integrated as to meet their targets. So I think these two systems, these two, one on supply side, one on demand side, they're reinforcing each other and build up a very good system to move forward.
1: Yes, and I think another challenge is that renewable energy is intermittent, like wind and solar. They're not 24/7. So how does this policy encourage improvements in things like grid flexibility, energy storage, and demand management?
0: Yes, this document actually built up a flexible power infrastructure from power generation, grid, and final users. We can keep on the tracks of the supply side and demand side logic. On the supply side, because we have requirements on government to absorb renewable energy generated. So through the supply side, for example, energy storage, as you mentioned, they will be promoted for both energy generation on the grid power management. And so to make sure from the generation side, supply side, is flexible enough to be absorbed into the grid. And also, it's not only for renewable energy, because we also have the thermal power, the coal-fired power plants and the gas-fired power plants. So flexibility will also require to them, because they need to be a good buffer for renewable energy generation. So they also need to increase their flexibility. And also the flexibility of the grid. We already discussed the long-distance transmission. And also there are the electricity transmission between different provinces to make sure, okay, the grid is flexible as well. That's the supply side. For the demand side, I think this policy, this blueprint actually requires the final users to change the way of using energy. For example, the industries can increase their power consumption in the new time, where we have plenty of solar, and reduce them in the peak hours where the renewable energies are not enough. And for the final users, they can also adjust this through their own actions. For example, they can build solar stations, solar panels on the roof. They can install energy storage units to balance the change. And they can also build up, buy renewable energy directly from nearby sources. And also the demand side can stimulate the company's participation in demand response. For example, the virtual power plants. So the government is making a plan to have 50 million kilowatts capacity by the end of 2030.
1: Well, previously, renewable energy development was often measured by installed capacity. But does this new framework kind of change the way we evaluate the success of the energy transition?
0: Yes, I also believe in so. You know, China is planned in a five-year period phases. So we every 5 years, we have a five-year period. Up to 12th five-year plan for the renewable energy development is still based on the installed capacity. And in 13th five-year plan, it changed. The policy I mentioned before that is released in 2019, they actually strengthened requirements on the supply side, renewable energy consumption. And this new policy actually raised a new requirement from the final user side. And I think another major change, major update, is that this policy mentioned the renewable energy consumption is not only from electricity, but include non-electricity renewables. That's a major change.
1: Yes, and if we take a closer look at this blueprint, we see that rather than applying the same growth rate everywhere, the policy introduces a regional differentiated mechanism where provinces with lower renewable energy consumption levels but greater potential may face faster increases in their targets, while those regions that are already close to saturation may scale up more gradually.

0: approach. So the central government gave a target and then people follow. This new policy is trying to build up a more dynamic approach. There are two dimensions to be considered. One is the current stage, including the natural resources, the economic levels, and the energy structure and the capacities. And the second dimension is the future potential. To evaluate the future potential and also current stage, and then to define a target for the province. And I think the target will not remain there and unchanged. So this is a dynamic system to be evolved along the time.
1: Yes, indeed. And do you think this policy could change China's renewable energy industry from an investment-driven model into a more, you know, consumption-driven model?
0: I think it's not a fully shift. We can say it's a labeling event. It's a labeling time for the change. To my point of view, I think in future, it's going to be a two wheels driving this the renewable energy development. One side is the capacity building. For example, we have the 15th five-year plan. So based on the plan, the solar and the wind, the installed capacity will raise from 1.8 billion kilowatt to 2.8 billion kilowatt. So it's over 50% raise. So I think it will be still a very important perspective for renewable energy development. But on the other hand, this policy actually showed there will be very strong requirements for final consumers. At this stage, we already have five key industries. They've been listed here. And based on the design of the policy, we can see more industries will be included in future, like building, transportation, they mentioned EV charging, battery, and a lot of industries with high energy consumptions will be included. So I want to say this is a time for changing, and it's going to be a two-wheel driving model in future, and consumption will be more and more important in future.
1: Yeah, and we know that China is also expanding its digital economy, and you know, data centers are becoming major electricity consumers. How important will green power consumption be in reducing the carbon footprint of the AI and computing boom?
0: Yes, China now has a lot of investment. AI DC is estimated in the 15th five-year plan period. So every year, the newly added energy consumption for AI DC is over 10 billion kilowatt hour. So by 2030, the overall energy consumption will be about 70 billion kilowatt hour. So it's about 5% of the total society energy consumption. In 2035, it almost reached to 9% of the total consumption. So it's huge. And compared with the traditional data center, the AI data center consumes about 10 times more energy per equipment. So if we do not have requirement on this, so the AIDC will be very large carbon emitters in future. We're talking about the secondary emission. Mm-hmm. So this policy is very important because it set up a red line that the requirement for large data center, they will have to make sure 80% of the electricity consumed from renewables.
1: Yes, and the policy also emphasizes using green energy to produce green products, especially in sectors like solar panels and batteries. How important is this idea for building a cleaner industrial supply chain?
0: I think there are two dimensions for this concern. So one is the green industries should be green. For example, the solar panels, batteries, they've been used, they've been considered green technologies. But for China, when we do carbon neutrality, it's not only traditional industries, it covers every industry. So all green industries should be green. And recently in China, like for example, the solar industry just released the three standards.

0: They were all related to the energy density requirements. So if the solar industry, if the company, if they cannot meet with the energy density requirement, they were not allowed to be built to be operated in China. With these concerns, the green industries will keep being greening. So this is to answer China's overall carbon neutrality goal. And the other concern is for international collaboration. For example, the EU, they have released the CBAM, and they also have the new Battery Act. So this all requires the green products to have their embedded emission to be low enough at a certain level than to avoid unnecessary tax. So China to build up through the green energy to produce green products is actually a way to be better merge into the international market.
1: Okay. And another notable feature of this policy is that it expands beyond renewable electricity and includes non-electric renewable energy consumption, such as green hydrogen and green fuels. Why is this significant?
0: Yes, I think this is really significant because I'm currently we've been more engaged with the acceleration of green technologies in China. So in terms of green innovations for hydrogen, for green fuels, so we have a lot of innovations in China. So China, in many ways, China is leading the world. But the development of these companies are not as good as we expected. The major reason is that there is no stable fixed market. So because they were all at very early stage, and so they need what we can say a future market, something tangible market to help investors to build up their confidence to invest in these companies. So this policy actually embraces, we see, renewable energy heating, hydrogen, and e-fuels. All this, they actually build up a better market basis to make sure that we can have more renewable energy sources to be put into this exercise. And also, it release the pressure from the grid. Because if we only focus on electricity and we only focus on west to east electricity transmission, so there is a huge limitation about the infrastructure. But if we consider all these distributed renewable energy sources, we can release the pressure.
1: Yeah, but green hydrogen and green e-fuels, they are still more expensive than their fossil fuel-based alternatives, and that is why they are facing challenges in building demand. But will mandatory consumption targets be enough to make these industries commercially viable, or will they still require, additional policy support?
0: I think now is only the starting point. So we have the requirements. We have embracing the other form of renewable energy into consideration. But how effective this will be, it still depends on, okay, the penetration rate of different renewable energy technologies in the key industries. And also depend on the enlarging of the scope. Now it's five industries. In future, there will be more industries. And then I think it's now it's only a starting time. It's not fixing the whole issue, but it's good. We already have this. So people have a tangible expectation that, okay, the renewable energy, the hydrogen, the e-fuels, there will be a price because this price is not only the price for generation, there's a price for environmental compliance. So there is an additional value that will be added in.
1: Yeah, and could this policy put pressure on industries that already face higher production costs?
0: Yes, definitely. I think for aluminum sector, for steel sector, the electricity prices is already a huge part of their overall product cost. And this new requirement will definitely increase the cost levels. And how to balance that? I think the company, if the company only buys green certificates to achieve compliance, so this will definitely add the cost. If the company choose other forms, like they build up renewable energy facilities by themselves, or they find nearby renewable energy and buy directly from them and have long-term contract, and sometimes they can even get lower price than traditional thermal power. So it actually asks these companies to take very proactive approach to handle the issues.
1: Okay, thank you, Tony Hsieh, Chairman and Director at Blue Tech Clean Air Alliance. Thank you so much for joining us today.
0: Thank you.
1: And that wraps up this edition of Climate Watch. 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I'm Zhao Ying. Thank you so much for listening. See you next time.

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8: The search for survivors in Indonesia after its most powerful earthquake in years. While hopes fade in Colombia, nearly a week after a tremor that left at least 300 dead. Another escalation in the Russia-Ukraine conflict as Moscow targets a Ukrainian steel plant and Kyiv launches hundreds of drones across Russia. And crossing foils in a friendly competition, an unusual cultural exchange brings together students from China and the U.S. Hello and thanks for joining us. I'm Diego Laje in Washington, D.C. We begin in Indonesia, where rescuers are searching for survivors of the most powerful earthquake to strike the country in decades. Hundreds of aftershocks have rocked the country, the strongest, a magnitude 6.9, forcing thousands to evacuate. 53 people confirmed dead, hundreds of homes destroyed. CGTN's Silkina Aluwalia reports on the race to help survivors.
9: Victoria was asleep when the earthquake struck. Within seconds, the world around her collapsed. She managed to escape, but many of her neighbors were not so lucky.
10: I was moving around, running back and forth, panicking with my child. We both fell and I sustained minor injuries.
9: The earthquake struck Flores Island in the early hours of Saturday morning, while most residents were still asleep. With a magnitude of 7.7 and a depth of just 10 kilometers, it was one of the most powerful and destructive earthquakes to hit this part of Indonesia in years. Within seconds, buildings collapsed, roads cracked, and communication lines were cut across several provinces, leaving some communities isolated. The National Disaster Mitigation Agency says the death toll is continuing to rise and is expected to climb further as rescue teams push into the worst hit areas. The government says its immediate priority is the thousands of people who have been evacuated, while ensuring essential aid, including food, water, and shelter, reaches the affected communities.
11: We are now into the second day, and our focus remains on managing the displaced persons across approximately 50 evacuation sites. Today, we are sharing the data with all relevant regional agency teams to ensure that anyone not yet registered gets listed. To qualify for aid, we need specific data on the number of people at each site. This data serves as the basis for our distribution of supplies. Rather than operating centralized disaster kitchens, we deliver raw ingredients that the teams at each post can use to cook meals for everyone on site.
9: With dozens of evacuation sites spread across a remote and damaged region, ensuring each person gains access to that aid remains a logistical challenge. Flores has been through earthquakes before, but residents say they have never felt anything like this in recent years. Thousands are sleeping outdoors, too afraid to return to their homes. Rescue teams are also pushing further into remote areas, and authorities say they will not have a full picture of the destruction until they can reach every affected community. Silkina Aluwalia, CGTN, Jakarta.
8: In Colombia, hopes are fading that any more survivors will be found from a devastating tremor that struck nearly 1 week ago. Now, efforts are shifting to aiding these survivors and beginning the long recovery. One aspect of that is particularly painful, identifying the victims and then enduring the chaotic process of bringing them home. Paulo Cabral reports from Palmira.
2: Some Colombian families have begun saying goodbye to their loved ones, as the family of Maria Esmeralda Ordóñez did in Cali. It is a painful farewell, but it offers a sense of closure. Her nephew says many other families are still waiting for the chance to say goodbye to theirs.
5: Thankfully, it's not turned out like it has for others who today are still fighting to rescue loved ones, people who are still lying beneath the rubble. The chances of survival are very slim, but miracles are happening.
2: For many families whose relatives have been recovered, the ordeal is far from over. They must now navigate the bureaucracy that comes with a death, a process made even more difficult by a system operating well beyond the capacity it was designed to handle. Bodies recovered in Cali are being transported to neighboring Palmira. The city's own morgue, located inside the Hospital Universitario del Valle, was evacuated after part of the hospital collapsed in the quake. Relatives wait outside and are instructed to wear masks, as there is simply not enough refrigeration capacity here to accommodate all the bodies. Most families waiting here do not want to speak to the media, but Camilo Mendez agreed to tell us about the agonizing wait for the bodies of his aunt and grandmother. It was only today, 3 days after their bodies were recovered, that he was finally able to complete the paperwork needed

0: for their release.
1: La información que nosotros hemos recibido aquí, allá.
2: From the information we've gotten here and there, you can really tell we're not prepared for this kind of event, moving the bodies, all of it. It was very slow, very disorganized. My grandmother and my aunt were in one place, then another. It was pretty chaotic, honestly.
1: Fue bastante caótico, la verdad. Todo fue muy caótico.
3: To take a body home from here, people need an order from the prosecutor, an undertaker standing beside them, and significant amount of paperwork. The grief was the first ordeal. This is the second.
0: Volunteers have set up tents near the morgue, offering what comfort they can. Among them, psychologists helping family through a wait with no clear end.
4: ¿Por qué? Porque eso es un proceso desgastante.
5: It's an exhausting process. You're here waiting for an answer, and no one knows when it will come. There are people with one, five, six relatives they can't find. A body may be recovered today, another tomorrow, and that's how it's gone. The community has been extraordinary. All kinds of donations, the communal kitchen, water for the people waiting.
0: Palmira itself was not badly hit. No one died here. A few buildings cracked and were evacuated, but they are still standing. What arrived here was other people's grief, and Palmira took it in. Paulo Cabral, CGTN, Palmira, Colombia.
6: Now let's bring in John Colin Mutter of Columbia University. He's professor of both earth and environmental sciences and international and public affairs. First, great having you. And second, when several major earthquakes strike around the world so close together, should people worry they could potentially be connected?
7: It's very understandable that people would get concerned, but it's not causal. These earthquakes are not related to one another. The ones that happen very quickly after one another, as in Venezuela, when one happened, I think, 39 seconds after the other. Those are related. But ones that happen very far distances apart and in very different times, they are not related. Mm. I know it's easy to think that there's something going on, but it's not the case.
6: And John, AI can now detect weaker seismic signals. Does that actually give communities more useful warning time? How do you see that?
7: So AI, we see as very hopeful. We have always understood the nature of what are called aftershocks, the earthquakes that occurs that happen after an event, but we've never been able to really understand whether there's a signal, a premonition from earthquakes that happened before a large event. I think that AI can probably help us with that. And that will allow us to be better prepared, to have more warning. That's a very hopeful development.
6: Mm. John, I've followed your work and tried to understand it, and my take was that you link disasters with inequality. Correct me if I'm wrong, but why do earthquakes so often become catastrophes, especially for the poorest?
7: So the poorer people are less able to cope, and certainly the dwellings they live in are more fragile. Even if they might seem to be not as valuable as the dwellings of the rich, they're valuable to them, and their ability to recover is very weak, whereas the ability for the rich to recover is quite good. They have insurance, they know how to apply for relief funding, whereas the poorest people, often illiterate, don't. So what happens is if an earthquake or another sort of disaster like a tropical cyclone happens in a place where there is already considerable inequality, it will exacerbate that inequality.
6: I see. And on this, do you think governments are maybe spending too much on prediction technology and probably not enough on buildings that can survive the inevitable?
7: So it's a very difficult thing. Yes, you're right. But in many parts of the world, governments don't provide very much funding for prediction at all.

0: But buildings can be built that are more resistant to earthquakes than simple buildings. And it's particularly true of new buildings. A new construction can be built in such a way that it will resist. Retrofitting is far more difficult. It's very difficult to take an existing building and make it more earthquake resistant than it is.
1: I see. John, Colin, Mutter, thank you so much for your time and insights. Great having you. In the U.S., fierce storms are triggering historic floods. At least six people are dead in Indiana after the White River rose more than 300 millimeters, breaking a record set more than a century ago. Rescuers pulled more than 90 people and dozens of pets from rising water in the capital, Indianapolis. And rescue operations are underway in the western state of Hawaii after Hurricane Lala dropped up to a meter of rain across the Big Island, Maui, Oahu, and Kauai. The heavy rain is triggering floods and landslides. One person is known dead, and more than 130,000 homes and businesses have no electricity. Lala has weakened to a tropical storm, but flash floods warnings remain in effect. Coming up, Ukraine launches one of its largest drone attacks since the conflict with Russia began. And the U.S. and Iran accuse each other of violating a ceasefire agreement as Washington faces new accusations about the conditions its military personnel endure. Stay with us. Welcome back. Russia hits with a massive barrage after Ukraine launches what it's being called one of their largest drone attacks in the conflict. CGTN's Dasha Chernyshova reports from Moscow, and Associated Press reporter Alex Curry is in Kyiv.
2: Well, the governor of the Moscow region has described this overnight attack as one of the largest against the capital region since the start of this conflict. More than 600 Ukrainian drones were aiming to target Moscow and the capital region. They were downed on their approaches, but still they managed to inflict the damage. And one of the largest damage and the fires is at the Wildberries marketplace logistics warehouse that is located in near the city of Podolsk in the village of Kaledin. And this is the largest Wildberries warehouse, and that has caught fire. We understand from the eyewitnesses that helicopters were involved into the extinguishing of this major fire there. We are also hearing about large plumes of smoke that the residents of nearby areas could see, as well as the thick smoke that they are breathing in. We are also hearing about another warehouse being targeted in the Moscow region city of Domodedovo. That is the area where one of Russia's, of Moscow's international airports is located, and this is where a warehouse that is housing medication has been located. It has also been set on fire, and we're also hearing about the attack against some residential and private houses, such as in Raminska, for instance, where at least one 83-year-old man was killed. And elsewhere in Russia, we are hearing about other territories coming under the Ukrainian attacks in the Rostov region, the city of Kamensk-Shachtinsky, the railway station has been hit. The authorities have set up the toll-free line for the residents, and they say they are providing all the help necessary because many of the private houses there have been left without electricity. So certainly this was one of the largest Ukrainian attacks that took place on the Russian soil. And the Russian authorities are saying that the prospect for the negotiated solution to this conflict in Ukraine, for the resumption of direct dialogue between Moscow and Kyiv, is actually fading away because of those drone and missile attacks by Ukraine against regions of Russia, because Moscow says it is becoming more and more difficult to negotiate with Kyiv.
3: And Russia unleashed a barrage of missiles and drones across the country overnight in yet another massive attack that claimed five lives and wounded 10 more. The attack lasted 8 hours. Russia launched hundreds of drones, 60 missiles, ballistics and cruise missiles included. Ukraine only managed to take down three. Now, two people were killed in the ArcelorMittal steel plant, and the plant partially suspended operation since key facilities were damaged. Now, here in Kyiv, Russia struck the Pochina Bookmarket. It's only 15-minute drive from the center where I am right now. It is, or rather was, an iconic landmark where students would buy their book for the next school year. It is now a smoldering ruins. It was the second hit in a month. Now, as Ukraine only managed to shoot down 3 missiles, it shows that the interceptor rate shows that Ukraine's dire lack of interceptor missiles. Russia knows it and keeps up ramping up attack in what will probably be Ukraine, one of Ukraine's most difficult winter. Russia also keeps on ramping up the production of missiles because it was reportedly produced and launched up to 100 missiles per month on Ukraine. And to stop this production, Ukraine answers in kind. It actually, the same day, wiped out yet another Walbury warehouse that could have had components to produce said missiles. And so a large plume of smokes could be seen in the Russian skies from Moscow.
1: Alex Khoury reporting there. Now to the Middle East, where after multiple violations on each side, the memorandum of understanding between Tehran and Washington is expiring. This amid mounting controversy over the conditions faced by U.S. sailors in the region. CGTN's Nick Harper reports.
4: That memorandum of understanding, which came with a 60-day ceasefire, is now ending. Remember, the idea was during that 60-day period, the US and Iran was meant to make serious progress on resolving many of the differences, including what happens to Iran's nuclear stockpiles. We haven't seen that. And during that 60-day period, there were flare-up intentions. We're hearing at this stage that there's no intention to extend that period. A White House official also saying that the situation remains static. Essentially, negotiations have been deadlocked. All of that at a time when we're hearing reports about bad conditions on the USS Abraham Lincoln. This is a ship that's been at sea for 9 months, 260 days. It was deployed until May, but that was then extended for further several months. And during those reports of poor conditions, we've been hearing that food on board has gone rotten, that the showers are moldy, and that for some of those 5,000 sailors on board, the living conditions have become so unbearable, there have been several suicide attempts. However, the Admiral of the CENTCOM, the US Central Command, Admiral Brad Cooper, has now visited the ship to look at conditions and essentially give an update. He says it's awe-inspiring. He says that the Lincoln has among the lowest number of cases related to mental health. However, Democrats aren't convinced. Up on Capitol Hill, they're calling for an investigation. They themselves want to step foot on the boat to find out what the conditions are like. The Secretary of Defense, Pete Hegseth, has said all of this has been overblown by the media, saying that they have completely misrepresented conditions on board. The USS Abraham Lincoln now heading back to port, going to be swapped in for the USS George Washington.
1: Meanwhile, fighting between the Houthis and government forces is escalating in Yemen. Can you tell us about that, Nick?
4: That's right, Diego. A significant escalation in hostilities between the two sides. The Yemeni armed forces say that they have carried out 181 attacks on Houthis in the last 24 hours, targeting dozens of regions. They say that they've killed and injured dozens of Houthi fighters. This, they say, is in response to repeated Houthi attacks, particularly targeting civilian areas, but also economic strongholds. For example, on Saturday night, the Houthis targeted the residential neighborhood of Marib with 6 ballistic missiles, 4 drones as well, and also targeting neighboring Saudi Arabia. So the Yemeni armed forces hitting hard and hitting back against the Houthis.
1: Nick Harper reporting there. Iran's commander-in-chief says U.S. forces have been expelled and are no longer permitted to enter the Persian Gulf, the Sea of Oman, and the Strait of Hormuz. This as Iran's parliament votes to increase criminal penalties for granting interviews to, quote, hostile media. Meanwhile, the Iranian military has placed a bounty on U.S. service members. CGTN's Hassan Kevani reports from the city of Yazd in Iran.
5: For now, the confrontation remains a war of words and propaganda between Tehran and Washington. The rhetoric extends beyond diplomats. Iran's army commander recently announced a $30,000 reward for any Iranian service member who captures or kills an American soldier in any future conflict. Iran has claimed that during its Air Force attack on U.S. bases in Qatar in March, 4 fighter jet pilots were shot down One pilot's body was recovered and buried in Iran less than 3 weeks ago, but Tehran insists the other three are alive and being held captive by Qatari authorities. Doha has denied the allegation. However, Iranian military officials say an elite Air Force investigative team has been waiting clearance to enter Qatar for months to conduct an on-site inquiry. They accuse Qatari authorities of repeated obstruction, which they claim has prevented the pilots' return. Separately, Iran has also raised the case of four of its military personnel reportedly detained in Kuwait. In May, Kuwait announced that six IRGC members had been sent to Boubian Island, leading to a clash in which four were captured and the rest escaped. The incident happens during the U.S. ceasefire with Iran. Tehran's foreign ministry rejected the report, saying the four officials, in fact, officers of the IRGC had accidentally entered Kuwaiti waters due to a navigation system malfunction.
1: Hassan Kevani reporting there. President Trump's advisor and son-in-law, Jared Kushner, is in Egypt meeting with a delegation from Hamas. He'll then travel to Israel for talks with Prime Minister Netanyahu. The meetings come 2 weeks after Hamas signed on to a U.S.-backed plan to end the fighting in Gaza. Israel rejected the deal, a move condemned Sunday by the foreign ministers of eight Muslim countries. Authorities are tightening security on the border of Morocco and Ceuta after a second wave of Moroccan migrants tried to surge into the Spanish enclave Saturday. Hundreds were arrested. Tens of thousands rushed the border 2 weeks ago. Most have since returned home, but on Sunday, thousands who remained staged a protest demanding asylum. Coming up, young Chinese and Americans build friendships through an unusual competition, sword fighting. Details after the break. Welcome back. Top young Chinese and American fencers meet at a university tournament in China. The result is competition and cultural exchange. Liu Xirui reports.
6: From August 12 to 16, around 100 students from China and the U.S. are taking part in the 2026 China-U.S. College Fencing Invitational and People-to-People Exchange Camp in Guangdong. The event brings together students from 13 leading U.S. universities, including Harvard, Stanford, Yale, and Princeton, alongside students from Sun Yat-sen University, Tsinghua University, Peking University, and Beijing Sport University.
7: I think it's just super incredible to meet people from so far away, you know, all the way across the world. I got to fence with some Chinese student athletes, which was really interesting. I just think, like, their intensity is really amazing. They're just really focused, and they just put everything out on the strip just to the fight to the last touch.
6: After 2 days of competition, champions were crowned in foil, saber, and épée. Mixed teams added a unique element to the tournament.
8: While they looked very casual in their daily lives, once they step on the field, they will fight with full strength. So I think young people from both our countries, I think all of us are more open-minded, and we would like to learn from the outstanding cultures from overseas. And also, at the same time, we are very proud of our own cultures.
6: Held at a key moment in China-U.S. relations, the event puts shared understanding into action through sports and people-to-people exchange.
9: Beyond fencers, we're people. Fencing, it's a me versus you, right? It's one-on-one. But even at Columbia, we embrace this me with you. And I feel that this competition does something very similar. So we're out there respecting each other by fighting and playing against each other.
6: The students also explored Guangzhou on a city tour and experienced cultural and high-tech highlights in Shenzhen. Lu Siri, CGTN, Guangzhou.
1: And that is The World Today. I'm Diego Lahi. And remember, for more news anytime, you can visit our website, cgtn.com.
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0: From north to south, east to west, people in China are chasing their dreams and leaving their mark. 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
1: Now the news. I'm Tian Yu. Iranian Foreign Ministry spokesperson Ismail Baghaei says Iran and Oman have agreed on a shipping route map for the Strait of Hormuz despite the U.S. blockade. The temporary route is expected to be in effect for 2 to 4 months. Iran has rejected U.S. President Donald Trump's remarks that he will soon declare the strait a U.S. territory after defeating Iran. Iran says Qatar should allow an Iranian team to enter the country to investigate the fate of 3 pilots who Tehran says were captured by Qatari forces in March when the U.S. Israeli attacks on Iran began. Doha says Tehran has failed to respond to attempts to communicate, adding the Iranian aircraft violated its airspace. The Israeli military says it has carried out new airstrikes in the Gaza Strip, killing at least 2 people. The military said the strikes targeted 2 militants from Islamic Jihad and Hamas. Palestinian news agency Wafa reported that an Israeli drone struck a residential apartment in the Nusayrat refugee camp, injuring several Palestinians. It also reported that Israeli gunfire targeted tents sheltering displaced Palestinians west of Khan Yunis, also causing injuries. The attacks came as Hamas said its delegation is holding meetings in Cairo to ensure Israel's compliance with a roadmap agreed upon with the U.S.-led Board of Peace. Earlier this month, Israeli Prime Minister Benjamin Netanyahu formally rejected a U.S.-backed 15-point plan for ending the Gaza conflict. Netanyahu insisted that Israel would not withdraw its forces from the enclave until Hamas is fully disarmed. The fire service says 2 bodies have been found during a wildfire fighting operation on the Greek island of Salamina. Fueled by strong winds, the blaze was burning through pine trees and had also damaged homes. Salamina is about 20 kilometers west of the Greek capital, Athens. A second fire is also burning near the city. At least 90 people have been evacuated by sea as part of an ongoing operation. Authorities have deployed firefighters to tackle the fires. Greece is facing a high risk of wildfires with strong winds and dry conditions increasing the danger in parts of the country. The Ebola outbreak in the Democratic Republic of the Congo has become the deadliest in the country's history, with more than 2,300 deaths reported. Health authorities say over 4,900 confirmed cases and over 2,300 deaths have been recorded since the outbreak began, putting the fatality rate at 47%. The toll has surpassed the 2,299 deaths recorded during the 2018 to 2020 outbreak. The WHO has warned the current epidemic could eventually eclipse the 2014 to 2016 West Africa outbreak, the largest Ebola epidemic ever recorded. A landslide struck an apartment building in Gwaeju, South Korea early Monday, killing 1 resident and burying the first floor. Police and firefighters rescued 2 residents and found another in cardiac arrest. The victim was later pronounced dead in hospital. Gwaeju has received more than 700 millimeters of rain over the 3-day holiday

including over 400 millimeters from sunny night into Monday. Search and rescue operations are continuing. The Ministry of Emergency Management had sent 13 drainage teams to Zhoukou in Henan Province to help with urban waterlogging relief. They have a combined drainage capacity of around 220,000 cubic meters per hour. Henan in central China has been lashed by torrential downpours brought by the remnants of Typhoon Delphin. Financial Secretary Paul Chan says Hong Kong's airport handled 32.8 million passenger trips in the first half of 2026, surging 11.7% from a year earlier. In the first 6 months, Hong Kong International Airport recorded more than 200,000 flight movements, up 4.4%. About 140 airlines currently operate flights connecting Hong Kong with over 225 destinations worldwide. In table tennis, Chinese paddler Wang Manyu defeated teammate Wang Yidi 4-2 to win the women's singles title at the WTT Europe Grand Smash. China also claimed the mixed doubles title last week. And that's the news. I'm Tian Yu.

0: epic tales of mystery and magic, to accounts of battle and empire, from the verses of ancient poets,
1: 关关雎鸠，在河之洲,
0: to the masterpieces of our times. A Light on Literature brings to life China's literary heritage and a look at the world in a new light.
2: Hi, I'm Huang Rui. On today's A Light on Literature, we continue by presenting the book Tides from the West, a Chinese autobiography written by Chang Mengling. Chang Mengling was a well-respected Chinese educator. Today, Tang Damin narrates Chapter 27, titled War. Enjoy.
3: Chapter 27, War. When Beiping was Peking, the city was a center of intellectual activities and the student movement. When it became Beiping, it turned into the center of Sino-Japanese conflict. During the early months of 1937, one incident after another happened in the vicinity. The arrow was drawn and must in time fly. With lightning speed, it went off at the Marco Polo Bridge. On the night of July 7th, the Japanese army, under cover of darkness, suddenly shelled the outskirts of the city from their side of the bridge, and the Chinese army stationed in the city returned fire. I was at Guling, a summer resort on the middle Yangtze, when the war god descended upon Beiping. Generalissimo Chiang Kai-shek had summoned a group of intellectuals for discussion of national problems in the cool Guling Mountains during those hot summer days. One day after lunch, as I was resting in a one-room cottage, one of a group of houses the Generalissimo had set aside for his guests, and was looking through the window into a tall shady tree and listening to the singing of the cicadas, Cheng Cangbo, editor of the Central Daily News, broke the quiet of the noon hour by knocking at the door with the news that the Japanese had struck at Marco Polo Bridge the previous night. I leapt from the bed and inquired for further details. There were none. We discussed the possibilities. As I was fresh from Beiping, he asked my opinion from what I knew of conditions in the city. I told him that from my impression of the Japanese commanding generals there and their conservative views, the thing looked like another local incident. The Japanese plan seemed to be to bite off the Chinese cheese piece by piece, and I was not inclined to think they were ready to swallow the whole chunk. But by this policy of slow motion, gnawing off a bit from time to time and slowly accumulating day after day, in a few years, they would have entrenched themselves firmly in North China, and it would be difficult to dislodge them. Japan had swallowed up Northeast China, which they refer to as Manchuria, by a slow process, and had then come to North China. What Manchuria was to North China, so North China was to the south. There was desultory fighting for some days. 12 days later, as skirmishing went on outside the city, Generalissimo Chiang Kai-shek, in an address to several thousand officers from various armies in the country who were under training in the Guling Training Center, expressed the view that the Japanese were about to launch a general war against China, and we must get ready to defend the country at any cost. "But if such a general war should start," he said, "we must be ready to sacrifice. It will be a long war, and the longer it drags on, the more we shall suffer." It was the first time I had heard him speak in such unequivocal terms of the Japanese question. A few days after this speech, Generalissimo Chiang Kai-shek returned to Nanjing by air, and the commanding generals rejoined their respective armies. With some of my friends, I flew to the capital and tried to get back to Beiping, but northbound trains were all suspended. In about 2 weeks, the war was spreading like a flood in the vicinity of Beiping. General Song Zheyuan fought gallantly as casualties mounted. The commander of the Japanese army, Tashiro, with whose conservative views regarding China problems I was well acquainted, fell ill, and the radical younger officers got control of the Japanese forces. After a few days, General Tashiro died. Was it illness, suicide, or assassination? Rumors were rampant, but nobody could find out the truth. General Song Zheyuan still clung to the idea of localizing the incident and urged the central government troops, which were being rushed northward, to stop at Baoding. And at Baoding, accordingly, they made a halt. But the Japanese army, now under the direction of young officers, did not stop. Song's forces were attacked by the enemy right and left and on all sides. One of the commanding generals died in action. Finally, General Song withdrew from Beiping and the Japanese entered the city without firing a shot. Now the Japanese had control of Beiping. Would North China suffer the same fate as Manchuria after they occupied Mukden some 6 years earlier? Would Japan stop at North China for the moment, wait a few years more, and use that base for a further attack on South China? Or was she tired of waiting? Would she strike at South China with a single blow and get the thing done once and for all? Either way seemed possible. The plan of slow motion seemed, on the whole, more dangerous to China. All the ranking officers in Nanjing and the military leaders in the provinces favored a countrywide resistance to the aggression. All China, officials, generals, and the people stood up as one man to face the greatest calamity in history to fall upon the country. Meanwhile, Japan began to dispatch troops to Shanghai from across the sea. China, at the same time, rushed her own troops down the Yangtze to the same port. In that small area, face to face, were massed tens of thousands of men. A tiny spark would set off a terrific explosion in the powder magazine. It was immaterial which side should strike it first, whether by the accidental discharge of a gun, by a careless soldier without orders, or by the policy of men high up in power. The Japanese army knew very well that the men responsible for the Mukden incident, such as Generals Honjo and Doihara, had received the highest rewards and honors for their meritorious acts. Those responsible for the Marco Polo Bridge incident were to receive like honors, there was no doubt. Who could blame the commanding generals from across the sea for aspiring to similar rewards? I left for Hangzhou by motor car to stay with a friend in a villa on the historic West Lake. Every day and every succeeding night, we expected a clash between the two opposing forces in that tightly congested area of Shanghai. Every now and then, my friend, Wang Wenbo,

0: telephone to Shanghai to inquire about the situation. On August 12th, the voice at the other end replied abruptly, "No news. Tomorrow at 10, at 10, that's all." Next morning, the fatal hour struck. Smoke rose sky high. Bombers from both sides blasted the lines of the opposing forces. A full-scale war had begun. 2 days later, on a cloudy afternoon, I was sitting under a willow tree, watching the fish shuttling back and forth in the shallows of the lake. Peals of thunder were audible over the other side of the city. The telephone rang for me. "Hello, do you hear that?" More thunder. "Yes, it's thundering." "No, the enemy is bombing our airfield." 7 bombers had flown over from Taiwan without escort. They were met by Chinese fighters stationed at Hangzhou, and 5 were shot down on the spot. The remaining 2 flew for their lives and were forced to land at some distance. Next day, the Japanese bombed Nanjing. In the beginning of the war, the enemy dropped only 1 bomb at any one place so that all their bombs were scattered. This caused much less damage than concentrated bombing, which they learned a year later from the Russians at Zhangaofeng, a border town between Manchuria and Siberia where they had a clash with Soviet forces. My friend Wang Wenbo was a member of the Zhejiang provincial government and commissioner of reconstruction. He had to get busy. Hundreds of trucks were taken over from the bus lines and munitions shipped to the front in them. Once a fleet of some 20 such trucks was sent to the front, it ran into the rear of the enemy and was fired upon. One truck driver got out of his car and hid in the fields. Under cover of darkness, he crawled on his stomach through the enemy lines and came back to Hangzhou. A few days later, he found another truck and dashed off again for the front. Refugees from Shanghai poured into Hangzhou. The temples were filled with women and children. Humble huts in the mountains were turned into temporary homes for fashionable young ladies. They talked and laughed as if nothing had happened to them. The Chinese were always in good humor, even in time of danger. In Nanjing, a plan was afoot for the evacuation of 3 of the northern universities, Peking and Tsinghua Universities in Beiping and Nankai University in Tianjin. These 3 institutions were to combine into a union university at Changsha, an inland city on the upper Yangtze. Hu Shi telephoned from the capital and asked me to go back to Nanjing to put the scheme into effect. I did not welcome the idea, but was finally forced to accept the plan. There are things in the world which you do not want to do, but must do in the end, willy-nilly. Like war itself. When war comes, you find yourself fighting whether you like it or not. This was my attitude toward the Associated University. Knowing that I would be unable to see my father's home again before the end of the war and that the hazards of war are difficult to foresee, I borrowed a Buick from a friend and drove home. My father, now very old, was all smiles. When I left again for Nanjing, I told him that China would be reborn through fire and blood. I stayed at Nanjing for several days and then boarded a steamer sailing upriver for Hankou. Near the docks, wooden boxes containing government archives, books of the Central University Library, and art treasures from the Palace Museum were piled high along the banks of the Yangtze, ready for shipment. And on the way to Hankou, we met boat after boat packed with troops steaming down the river to reinforce Shanghai. From Hankou, I took the Guangzhou-Hankou Railway to Changsha. On the way, we met train loads of troops crowded in open cars, coming up to Hankou from Guangzhou and Guangxi. The war was now really on a national footing, not a mere local war as heretofore. The spirit of the fighting men was high. I asked where they were going. "Fight the Japs," they replied with zest.
1: Welcome to A Light on Literature.

California for 4 years, and then in New York for another 5, always on the seacoast. Living in an inland city, I felt a kind of dryness in spite of the damp climate and Dongting Lake not far away. My ideal of a place to live was in the mountains near a vast plain, or on the plain near the mountains, in either case not far from the sea. Away from the sea, the sense of space in my mind seemed to fill up with solid earth. I began to feel somewhat uncomfortable. When I arrived at Changsha, Mei Yiqi, president of Tsinghua University, was already there. To run the university in troubled times is something of a headache. To do it during a war, in conjunction with two other institutions not lacking in the diverse personalities and idiosyncrasies common to university professors, was worse. Teachers and students of the three component institutions flocked to Changsha. Some came by sea from Tianjin, taking a British steamer to Hong Kong, and then a plane or the Guangzhou-Hankou Railway. Others took the Beiping-Hankou Railway to Hankou, and then the Guangzhou-Hankou Line to Changsha. Within a few weeks, some 200 professors and over 1,000 students had gathered around the Changsha Bible School, which the Union University rented as its temporary home. Books and laboratory apparatus were bought and shipped in from Hong Kong. In less than 2 months, the university was in full swing. Owing to lack of space in the city, the College of Literature moved to the sacred mountains of Nanyue or Hengshan. I made 2 trips there, and these are among my pleasantest recollections of this part of the country. On one of them, I wandered with friends deep into the mountains on a 3-day jaunt, crossing on our way the road by which a fugitive Ming emperor passed to the southwest almost 3 centuries ago to avoid capture by the ethnic Manchus. A stone tablet in his memory stands there to this day, with the names of all the officials who followed him inscribed upon it. Oddly, at one of the temples we visited, a tree planted by the fleeing emperor had grown into a crooked shape, looking like an old, old man taking a rest after a very long journey. The first night we stopped at the Fangguang Temple. Here, a famous Ming scholar passed the remainder of his life after the fall of the Ming Dynasty. It was a clear night. The full moon sailed low over the mountains in the empty sky. I had never seen the moon look so low and so near, as if one could poke one's fingers in its smiling face. The second night, we stopped at a monastery near the highest peak of the sacred mountains. A spring gushes from the very top of the peak, and a temple is perched there. This is the house of the fire god and a symbol of the ancient practical wisdom that water should always be ready near fire, which may thus be controlled. Near this temple, we saw the sun come up next morning, a wonderful sight. It rose out of a sea of clouds, first sending up violet, golden, pink, and blue tints through the cloud bank, and then emerging to lie like a golden ostrich egg on a white velvet cushion. All of a sudden, it slipped into 4 brilliant oranges, then, in the flash of a few seconds, merged again in 1 great ball. For some moments, it seemed to change color with every fraction of a second, as if with the turning of a moving picture color camera. Then it stopped, glowed mellow gold for a few instants, and finally became a great ball of fire from which we had to turn our eyes. The icebergs of cloud disappeared, and the still waves vanished. Only a thin layer of mist veiled the valleys down below. Through it, one could see chimneys sending up their smoke in the mild morning sun. Pilgrims came by thousands to the sacred mountains. Many walked from several 100 miles away. Old and young, rich and poor, all joined in common worship of the Buddha. Changsha is the capital of Hunan Province, a center of rich rice production feeding many millions of people outside its boundaries.

0: boundaries. Fish, shrimp, eels, and turtles from the river Xiang were abundant. Oranges and persimmons bountiful. Pork was tender and full of flavor. The bean curd, China's national food for rich and poor alike, was as pure and smooth as thickened milk. The only drawback was the high humidity. There were far more rainy or cloudy days in the year than sunny ones. Every time I went up by airplane from the city, as I sometimes had to do, I thought of the crystal palace deep in the sea, where the king of dragons lives, as we all learned in Chinese fairy tales. There would still be clouds above my head, while down below mist enveloped the city like the white around the yolk of an egg. Farther up, there would be another ceiling of cloud without a streak of sun. The people were healthy, independent, and hardworking. They loved to fight. The slightest provocation would find them ready for combat, whether vocal or by fists. At highway stations, one often saw signs, "Do not quarrel" and "Do not fight." Rickshaw coolies sauntered along the streets and refused to run. If you told a coolie to run faster, he would invariably say, "You pull the rickshaw. I'd like to see you run." While the temper of the people was quick, their movements were slow. Here was a case where temper and tempo did not go together. They were frank and sincere, not easily influenced by other people's opinions. They would be either your friends or your enemies, with no halfway between. They are good soldiers. No Hunanese, no army. It was by his Hunan army that Sun Guofan defeated the Taipings in 1864. Even now, no Chinese army is found without some soldiers from Hunan. It is the Sparta of China. The Japanese invaded Changsha 3 times in the course of the war, and 3 times suffered defeat there. The people cooperated with the national army wholeheartedly through blood and fire. In Changsha, we had news of the war in Shanghai. For 3 long months, Chinese troops of flesh and blood held at bay the Japanese army of fire and steel. Finally, the Chinese army withdrew to save further futile sacrifice. Now, the enemy converged on Nanjing. An exodus of the population from the capital began. Thousands of people streamed along the highway to Changsha. Trains of trucks and cars, miles long, poured into the city. Suddenly, it was congested with refugees. Some ministries of the government moved to Changsha, others to Hankou. Before long, the Japanese army entered Nanjing, where animal instincts ran wild in the Japanese soldier. Women were raped to death, and fleeing people were machine-gunned at random. Military trucks ran through streams of people on the streets. The atrocities committed by the Japanese will remain forever a black spot in human history. At the turn of the new year, the Japanese army headed upriver toward Nanchang. It seemed to be approaching Changsha, while the Chinese army was concentrated around Hankou. The capital of Hunan province was now vulnerable to enemy attack. I flew to Hankou to sound out the generalissimo as to the removal of the Union University still farther inland. I interviewed first the Minister of Education, Chen Lifu, who advised me to see the Commander-in-Chief. So I went to call on him. He agreed that the university ought to move farther west. And I suggested that we move to Kunming, which had access to the sea through the Yunnan Indochina Railway. He readily agreed and suggested that someone go there first to select a site for the university. The month of January 1938 passed in preparation for the removal. Books and scientific apparatus were packed and trucks and gasoline bought. In February, as the preparations were almost complete, I flew to Hong Kong, where I took a French liner to Haiphong in French Indochina. Thence, I went by train to Hanoi, capital of the French colonial government, and from there to Kunming by the Yunnan Indochina Railway through one of the most mountainous regions of China.
1: And that was chapter 28 of the book, Tides from the West, a Chinese autobiography written by Chang Mengling, read by Tang Daming, and published by the Foreign Language Teaching and Research Press. Join us again next time on A Light on Literature for chapter 29, titled Indochina and Burma. See you next time.
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0: Only because you're not learning it in the right way. 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Takeaway Chinese, we will promise you a difference.
7: 你好，欢迎收听随行汉语。Welcome to Takeaway Chinese. I'm Fei Fei, and joining me today in the studio is Steve Hadley.
8: I'm looking forward to our chat today because I've been in China for a couple of years now, but I don't think I knew about Chinese Valentine's Day, which is weird. And I think this is my first talking point. Why did I not know about this? Because I would have thought that maybe last year or the year before, maybe I would have heard discussions in the office or something like that. But I didn't hear anything about it.
7: Is it because one of the reasons is that is a day on the Chinese lunar calendar is not the calendar that we normally work on, you know, when we set on, for example, our working schedules. Mm. So I guess that's maybe one of the reasons when we're talking about the Chinese Valentine's Day, which is Qixi Festival.
8: Qixi?
7: Yes, Qixi Jie. It changes every year when it comes to exactly which date on the Western calendar. But another reason is that, you know, something unconsciously you were doing that you don't want to have another Valentine's Day that your wife would ask for presents on special occasions.
8: Well, I'm not Chinese and my wife's not Chinese, but I think if I had known, I still would have. No, I probably wouldn't.
7: How many, you know, there was already the Western Valentine's Day you would celebrate.
8: Yes, that's in February, right?
7: Yeah.
8: So we got to do that one. And then you've got, you know, birthdays and you've got the anniversaries and stuff like that. So I think there's an appropriate number of gift giving times already.
7: But I guess for people in dating period, this is another excuse to go out, celebrate, plan something special. They don't skimp on celebrating any such occasions.
8: So let me ask you then. So in Chinese culture, Chinese Valentine's Day, it's different on the calendar every year.
7: Yes.
8: But do people take it seriously? Is it something that needs to be celebrated?
7: Well, for me personally, I don't really take that very seriously. I don't take any Valentine's Day seriously because it's not something special and not like your birthday or any anniversaries, only something for you guys. But for other people, I think in general, the Chinese Valentine's Day would be a very good occasion for especially young couples go out, celebrate. I think they do like the normal rituals and every couple will do on any occasions, you know, go to a nice restaurant, maybe planning a short trip outside of the city.
8: Flowers,
7: chocolate maybe
8: too.
7: Other kinds of gifts, depending on what the partner wants. For example, if she or he likes jewelry, he or she likes
8: gold.
7: Yeah, pottery classes or gold or diamond, you would definitely get them that. So it's very, I think on some level, very consumerism oriented festival.
8: Yeah, it's a day created to spend some money on your partner, but I don't see that as a bad thing. Do you think we need a day? I think we need a day to show your partner that you acknowledge and appreciate what they do for your relationship. I know it's a day about spending and chocolates and flowers and blah, blah, blah, but I still think that's okay. I think it's kind of a good thing that we have a day that we show our appreciation.
7: Yeah, we are going to a very deep question very fast, Steve. I do want to check with you about this. In a relationship, when they're talking about how to maintain that relationship in the long run, I think planning something special, not, you know, regularly, but once in a while, would be very important to sort of renew your relationship with each other.
8: Randomly, you mean, or on specified days?
7: Well, I think it can be both, like on specified days, but they're only like, even considering the Western Valentine's Day, your birthdays, anniversaries, and then the Chinese Valentine's Day, that's only like 5 days.
8: Mm-hmm.
7: But, you know, in other cases, when you feel like it, you can plan something special for each other, and then you can sort of really create that window or that platform for you guys to really just be with each other and sort of renew your feelings towards each other. Mm. And I think that's very, very important for any long-term relationship.
8: Mm.
7: So you don't feel like you are sort of submerged in the daily grind of going to work, coming back to home, you know, cleaning and so on and so forth. In Chinese, we call that 柴米油盐.
8: 柴米油盐.
7: That basically refers to everyday details, everyday, you know, errands you need to do on an everyday basis, which can be grinding if you're doing that for a long time.
8: Yeah, that's interesting. So, yeah, those are your daily necessities. How do you use that in a sentence? I mean, how do you use that in a conversation? Like,
7: it's a noun, first of all.
8: Oh, it's a noun.
7: Yeah, it's a noun.
8: Oh, it's a four-syllable noun.
7: Yes.
8: Oh, those are rare, aren't they? Four-syllable nouns?
7: Yeah, it shows your proficiency in a language, in the Chinese language.
8: 柴米油盐.
7: For instance, if we are talking about why, for example, some people say marriage is the tomb of love. And you can be replying with, because daily grinds like 柴米油盐 will sort of lower your each other's affections.
8: It's more of a negative thing too.
7: On some level, well, I think it's a neutral now, but in most cases when people talking about the daily grinds, it's not really happy.
8: So I know it's not on our topic, but how do you respond to that? If somebody asks you, how are you today? And you want to say, like at the office, and you just want to say like, yeah, good. Yeah. Just kind of another day.
7: 还行.
8: 还行.
7: Yeah. Something like not bad.
8: 还行. Just kind of whatever, right?
7: Yeah. Yeah. Mm.
8: Okay. Let's talk about some words related to love then. I know. 我爱你.
7: I love you.
8: Mm-hmm.
7: Would that be the first phrase you learned from Chinese?
8: It actually was the first phrase, other than ni hao.
7: Yeah.
8: I think it was one of the first phrases. In fact, I think I learned that one before I

0: came to China.
1: Oh.
0: Because, you know, you see stuff on the internet and they say like, how this is how you say I love you in 100 languages or whatever.
1: Yes. But there are other words I think would be very, very interesting for you.
0: Xi huan. Is
1: that's
0: that
1: like?
0: Mm-hmm. But do you say 我喜欢你?
1: I like you.
0: Mm-hmm.
1: Oh, I think 我喜欢你 and I like you is not like 100% equivalent.
0: Mm.
1: Because in English, when I say I like you, I can say it to anybody.
0: Yeah.
1: It just means I like you.
0: Yeah. So you'll see this in a movie. Sometimes in English, we'll repeat the word to show the emphasis. So you'll see it in a movie, like somebody will say, I like you. And the other person will say, oh yeah, I like you too. Meaning what you just said.
1: Uh-huh.
0: Right. But then the person will say, no, I like you. They repeat the word.
1: That meaning a different kind
0: of
1: like.
0: That means the romantic way.
1: But in Chinese, we don't say
0: 我喜欢喜欢你.
1: I think when we're saying 我喜欢你, that's the I like you version.
0: That's
1: so you can't
0: it.
1: Say I like you, 我喜欢你 to your coworker.
0: Well, that would be weird anyway. I mean, why would you say that to somebody?
1: Well, if your boss telling you, you know, Steve, I like you. I like the way you work. I like your, you know, how you perform on your job.
0: Yeah, but those are all different things. If my boss just walked up to me and said, 我喜欢你, I would be like,
1: reporting like to the HR.
0: Xi huan. Do we need a third person in the room for this conversation?
1: Yeah. But 我喜欢你, well, I'm mixing Chinese and English here. 我喜欢你, in a lot of Chinese, when you were in a relationship with a Chinese person, 我喜欢你 is sort of the first way to confess your feelings towards each other. When you were not quite there to say, I love you.
0: Yeah.
1: But you are definitely in a romantic relationship. 我喜欢你 is the phrase.
0: How long, Feifei, before people should say 我爱你 in a relationship? How fast is too fast?
1: Well,
0: is 1 month too fast?
1: Yeah, I think so, personally.
0: Three months?
1: Well, maybe six or even longer than that.
0: Minimum six months.
1: Yeah, for me.
0: If somebody said that to you before 6 months, you're freaked out.
1: I'm like, what's wrong with you? Do we know each other that well?
0: Is that like a Chinese culture response or is that just a Feifei response?
1: I think it's both. I think I have friends who just are not shy from saying I love you to their partners all the time. So they're very outgoing in this sense.
0: Well, that's different because once you say it, I'm talking about saying it for the very first time.
1: But for me, it took me a really, really long time to be able to accept and say that word, I love you, 我爱你, to my partner. So I think it's also sort of a me thing because I think for me, saying 我爱你 or I love you, it means something different, means your relationship is moving on to the next stage.
0: Yeah.
1: And you are definitely planning your future together. But if somebody says, 我喜欢你, I like you, that's maybe something would happen on the second date.
0: Yeah, that's pretty innocent, right?
1: Yeah, yeah.
0: If somebody says, I love you, and you don't love them, should you still say?
1: 谢谢. Thank you.
0: I'll ask the same question. Is that Chinese culture or is that Feifei culture?
1: I think it's a Feifei culture.
0: That's interesting, isn't it? This is where cultures overlap because the same discussions happen in Western culture too. Like, you know, if somebody says that to you, but you don't also feel that, then you shouldn't. People debate, right? Like, oh, you shouldn't say that if you don't feel it. But yeah, if you don't say it, then what are you supposed to say?
1: That's very awkward.
0: And people say like, yeah, just say thank you. But then it creates this like...
1: I don't
0: like,
1: think it helps on any level when you say thank you.
0: Yeah.
1: When the other part is saying I love you.
0: Yeah, you got to be pretty sure. If you're going to say I love you to somebody, it's kind of like asking someone to marry you.
1: On some level.
0: On some level, because you want to be sure that they're also going to say
1: yeah,
0: yes or I love you.
1: And you're
0: too.
1: Heading to that direction of you know, getting enrolled in the marriage license department. So I don't think that word exists in English, that acts of saying I love you or I like you. Mm. In Chinese, we call that 表白.
0: 表白?
1: Yeah, that meaning confessing your feelings, your love to the other person. I don't think that word exists in English, because for 表白, after, for example, you went on a date.
0: Is that a verb?
1: Yeah, yeah. For example, the setting, the context would be you go on a date with your partner and then you come back, your friends would be like, did you 表白? 你表白了吗? Did you confess? Yeah, did you confess your love? And people would be very, you know, in a gossipy, exciting way of talking about these things.
0: How did you say that again? 你表白了吗? Oh, just 了吗?
1: Yeah, 你表白了吗?
0: 你表白了吗? Did you confess your feelings? 表白, does that have to be romantic or...
1: Yeah, it's definitely romantic.
0: I was thinking in a negative way, like if you had negative information to share with someone, your friends might ask you, did you confess? No, you wouldn't say that. You would just say like, so did you tell them? Did you say how you feel?
1: Yeah, 你说了吗?
0: 你说了吗?
1: Yeah, that would be the Chinese equivalent of did you tell that person?
0: Uh-huh.
1: It's not confession. It's not 表白.
0: 你表白了吗?
1: Yeah.
0: 你, what was the other one?
1: 说. 你说了吗?
0: 你说了吗? Did you tell them?
1: Or 你告诉他了吗?
0: 你告诉他了吗?
1: Mm-hmm.
0: What's that?
1: Did you tell him or her?
0: That's the same thing.
1: It's the same thing. Yeah, yeah, yeah. No, I think the 说了吗 is more colloquial. More
0: it's
1: informal.
0: Also shorter, so yeah. I'll be using that one. 你说了吗?
1: Yeah, 你说了吗? And so that brings to another topic when it comes to dating. And in Chinese, this date means 约会.
0: 约会.
1: Yes, 约会. And it can be both a noun and a verb. 我们在约会, meaning we're dating, or basically meaning we're in a relationship.
0: Mm-hmm.
1: Or you can also say 我们在谈恋爱. Meaning you are in a relationship.
0: I'm looking at the paper in front of me, and the English translation says, scatter dog food.
1: Oh, yeah, that one. I think you would be very, very interested in.
0: So I'm trying to figure out the romantic context of scatter dog food.
1: It's a very modern Chinese word. 撒狗粮.
0: 撒狗粮.
1: Yeah, that means you are showing off. For example, I'll give you a context here. You go out, hang out with your friend, you and your wife. And you start, for example, kiss each other, hold each other's hands, and you say things on the level of, you know, of showing off your affections to each other.
0: Mm.
1: And your friend will be like, stop 撒狗粮. Scatter that dog food. That refers, I think, to explain this term, why we're calling 撒狗粮, is that when people that are single... They call themselves 单身狗, single dog.
0: Okay.
1: 单身狗. And so meaning when that single person saw other couples showing off their love, showing acts of affections, they feel like they are being fed with this dog food, 撒狗粮.
0: I see. What was the single dog term?
1: 单身狗.
0: 单身狗.
1: Yeah, 单身 meaning single, and 狗 is dog.
0: Is that for women and men?
1: Yeah.
0: 单身狗.
1: Yeah, and I think that term, 单身狗, the single dog, actually comes from a Stephen Chow's movie.
0: Oh.
1: Yeah, I think it's called A Chinese Odyssey, that there is a line that, I think it's in the final scene, when the character says about the protagonist, he looks like a dog, and... The protagonist is single.
0: Oh, okay.
1: So this is how 单身狗, single dogs, come from. And then from this 单身狗 concept, we have other expressions comes from this.
0: How do you feel? I don't see this very often in China, public displays of affection.
1: I think it's more common than before. In the past, for example, in my parents' generation, they won't even hold each other's hands in public.
0: Really? So that would be frowned upon in public. People didn't like that.
1: Yeah. It's like you were showing off too much in public.
0: But even, I mean, in Beijing, you see couples holding hands, maybe. You don't see couples kissing ever.
1: Yeah. as well.
0: That's socially unacceptable.
1: If you are, want to kiss outside, outdoors, you will go to some place that won't be seen mm-hmm. by other people. So it's not that common in Western cultures, especially when it comes to, for example, when I was living in Australia, couples, for example, the dad is dropping off the kid or dropping off his wife at her work. They'll kiss each other goodbye.
0: Mm.
1: That's very casual.
0: Mm.
1: No one takes it seriously.
0: Mm-hmm.
1: They just love it. At some level, if they don't kiss each other goodbye, so it's okay, right?
0: Mm-hmm.
1: So it's like very casual act. But I don't see that happening in China. You mm-hmm. won't see anybody kissing each other goodbye in front of your work.
0: I'm okay. How do you feel about public displays of affection? If you see other people...
1: I would definitely frown
0: yeah.
1: a little bit.
0: I don't mind too much, but there's a couple of things I don't like. And there's one thing that drives me crazy. I've only seen it maybe 10 times in my life. And I don't think you would ever see this on the streets of Beijing. But here's the move. So the couple is walking down the street together. And they're both wearing like pants or jeans or something, right?
1: Mm-hmm.
0: And she has her hand in his back pocket. So her arm is kind of around him, but mm-hmm. not really. It's just in his back pocket.
1: Mm-hmm.
0: And then his hand is doing exactly the same thing in her back pocket. So they're walking down the street with each other's hands in their back pocket, essentially grabbing each other's butts as they're walking down the sidewalk. Have you ever seen this before?
1: No.
0: I've seen this only in Canada.
1: How do they walk? Like, it would be a very difficult position to walk.
0: It's a bit awkward to walk.
1: Yeah.
0: But my question is that necessary?
1: Of course, nothing is necessary in their relationship.
0: It's like, what are you doing? It's not even a comfortable yeah. way to walk down the
1: yeah,
0: street.
1: Yeah, definitely not comfortable. Well, I think in that sense, a lot of acts of affections in relationships are not really comfortable.
0: Yeah.
1: Like when you hold each other's arms even and you try to walk, on some level, that's also uncomfortable compared to walking by yourself.
0: Yeah, it can be depending.
1: So does that say about love? You know, love is something that... is necessary, but not very comfortable.
0: Well, I mean, people... Have you read that book, The Five Love Languages?
1: No.
0: It's very useful information. I loved it. I read the book, and then I listened to the audiobook, too. I was kind of enthralled with this. Gary Chapman, maybe, is the author's name? I could be wrong about that. He talks about there's five different ways that people express their love to another person. One is through words, one is through actions, one is through gifts. And the point is that not everyone expresses love the same way. But maybe the more important point is the way that you express love is the way that you want someone to express love to you.
1: Yeah, 100% agree.
0: So if you're a person of action, right? So let's say you express your love through actions like making dinner for your partner or something like that. That means, according to this theory, is that you would feel loved if someone made dinner for you,
1: mm-hmm.
0: right? But... not everyone has the same love language.
1: Yeah.
0: So if you're dating someone or if you're married to someone who doesn't have actions as their love language, they're not going to do that for you.
1: Mm-hmm.
0: But it doesn't mean
1: they don't love
0: they
1: you.
0: Don't love you.
1: Yeah.
0: It just means they show it in a different way. And when I read that book and when I listened to the audiobook again, it made me a better partner, I think, because I stopped expecting my wife
1: mm-hmm.
0: to do things that I wanted or expected and started paying attention to the things that she would do for me. Was it words? Was it actions? Was it gifts? How was it? And once I picked up on her love language, then I started appreciating those things more than I did before.
1: But will you change your way of expressing love
0: no,
1: when you know that's how she wants to be?
0: Oh, I see. I see your point.
1: Mm-hmm.
0: You should. Mm. Maybe not always.
1: But at least try.
0: But at least sometimes. Yeah. If you know that your partner really appreciates a certain thing because that's their love language, then why would you should

0: Well, I mean, you should want to do that.
1: Yeah,
0: if you love
1: at
0: them.
1: Least from once in a while, not yeah. every day.
0: Yeah, right.
1: So, yeah, I think I saw this around me, not only around me, but also on social media. Like, when two people have essentially different love languages, especially when somebody just have a lot of sort of, I won't say them high maintenance, but have very high level of demands when it comes to emotional expressions, affections, actions.
0: Needy.
1: Yeah, if you put it that way. In modern Chinese, we have a term called 情感需求.
0: 情感需求.
1: 情感 meaning emotional. And 需求 is demand.
0: 需求.
1: Yeah, so some people have very...
0: Emotionally demanding.
1: Yeah, some people are more demanding than others.
0: Needy.
1: yeah, if you put it that way. But that doesn't mean that sometimes they're falling in love with somebody with very low demands levels. And that can create conflicts among them about how do you love me? Why are you doing this? Why weren't you responding to this and that of my demands? But the other person would be like, I'm trying my best, but you just want too much. And I think this love language theory is very helpful. It's just stop pointing fingers, accusing each other.
0: If you say 情感需求, if you say to the other person, you are... 情感需求.
1: 高. You need to have a, it's a, you know, just a noun.
0: Oh.
1: Emotional demand. Some people are very, more demanding than others. We call them 情感需求高, meaning high.
0: So is that a bad thing if you say that to your partner? Like, you are emotionally demanding?
1: Yeah.
0: It doesn't sound very
1: it
0: good.
1: It sounds like you're calling them needy.
0: Well, that's why I asked you. Because... if you say in English and in Western dating culture, if you say to your partner, you're needy, oh, you better run.
1: You're open.
0: You better run.
1: But what if you really feel it that way?
0: I mean, if you say that to someone, probably the end of your relationship is coming very soon.
1: Ah,
0: yeah.
1: So even if you feel like it.
0: Even if you feel like it, you have to express that in a different way if you can, because the word needy is very hurtful. It's a very hurtful thing to say to someone. You're needy. So you can have the conversation in a better way, I think. Like, I feel like you're asking a bit too much of me or something like that. And I'm trying to, you know, accommodate or whatever, however you want to say it.
1: Yeah.
0: But just don't use that word. You will be in trouble.
1: You know, just... keep that in mind. People have different love languages. And it doesn't mean you have to change your language to their version of languages, but at least acknowledge that people have different demands, different level of, you know, ways of expressing their love.
0: Remember, they are not you.
1: Yeah, so I think in a relationship, it's very important to acknowledge people are different and they won't change. Don't imagine, don't even try to change your partner.
0: Totally.
1: That's a
0: agree.
1: Very bad, bad and wise choice. And that brings us to the end of today's Takeaway Chinese. I'm Feifei with Steve Heatherly here in the studio. Remember, you can always find us on your favorite podcast platforms such as Spotify, Apple Podcast, and so much more. Just search for Takeaway Chinese. Don't forget to leave your comments, questions, and ratings on those platforms. I'm Feifei, and I'll see you next time.
0: Bye-bye.

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How are things really going between China and Africa? What's the narrative of this relationship? 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
1: Know the news. I'm Tian Yu. Chinese President Xi Jinping has urged the whole Communist Party of China and the Chinese people of all ethnic groups to continuously advance the cause of socialism with Chinese characteristics as the country marked the birth centenary of late leader Jiang Zemin. Xi Jinping, also General Secretary of the CPC Central Committee and Chairman of the Central Military Commission, made the remarks at a grand gathering at the Great Hall of the People in Beijing. President Xi said late leader Jiang Zemin had made indelible contributions to safeguarding the great cause of socialism with Chinese characteristics, breaking new ground in reform and opening up in all respects, achieving overall moderate prosperity in people's lives, and successfully advancing the cause of socialism with Chinese characteristics into the 21st century. South Korea's defense ministry says the L3 Freedom Shield exercise is proceeding as planned, adding that it will provide further updates if there are any developments. Earlier, U.S. President Donald Trump said that he had instructed the Pentagon to substantially reduce joint military exercises with South Korea. Trump said his instructions to the Pentagon are aimed at reducing expensive military costs for the U.S. He added that it's too late to cancel the exercises, but that the U.S. will scale back participation. The Ebola outbreak in the Democratic Republic of the Congo has become the deadliest in the country's history, with more than 2,300 deaths reported. Health authorities say over 4,900 confirmed cases and over 2,300 deaths have been recorded since the outbreak began, putting the fatality rate at 47%. The toll has surpassed the 2,299 deaths recorded during the 2018 to 2020 outbreak. The WHO has warned the current epidemic could eventually eclipse the 2014 to 2016 West Africa outbreak, the largest Ebola epidemic ever recorded. The fire service says two bodies have been found during a wildfire fighting operation on the Greek island of Salamina. Fueled by strong winds, the blaze was burning through pine trees and had also damaged homes. Salamina is about 20 kilometers west of the Greek capital, Athens. A second fire is also burning near the city. At least 90 people have been evacuated by sea as part of an ongoing operation. Authorities have deployed firefighters to tackle the fires. Greece is facing a high risk of wildfires, with strong winds and dry conditions increasing the danger in parts of the country. Residents across Henan are bracing for days of unstable weather, with the Provincial Meteorological Service forecasting scattered showers and thunderstorms from Monday evening through Friday. Forecasters warn of locally heavy downpours and intense bursts accompanied by strong winds at times. The most significant rainfall is expected Tuesday night into Wednesday. Authorities have issued a safety alert citing saturated soil from recent rains that raises the risk of geological disasters across multiple parts of the province. Flooding, urban waterlogging, and farmland inundation are also concerns for the province in central China. Financial Secretary Paul Chan says Hong Kong's airport handled 32.8 million passenger trips in the first half of 2026, surging 11.7% from a year earlier. In the first 6 months, Hong Kong International Airport recorded more than 200,000 flight movements, up 4.4%. About 140 airlines currently operate flights connecting Hong Kong with over 225 destinations worldwide. In table tennis, Chinese paddler Wang Manyu defeated teammate Wang Yidi 4-2 to win the women's singles title at the WTT Europe Grand Smash. China also claimed the mixed doubles title last week. However,

0: The men's singles campaign ended in the round of 16, and both the men's and women's doubles fell in the quarterfinals. Data from online ticketing platforms show that China's summer box office has surpassed 10 billion yuan, or nearly 1.5 billion US dollars. The summer movie season has recorded more than 100 million yuan in daily box office revenue for 37 consecutive days, with more than 120 Chinese and foreign films hitting theaters. Kung Fu Soccer, All Wishes Come True, and Spider-Man Brand New Day currently rank among the top three summer box office performers. And that's the news. I'm Tian Yu.
1: From global dialogue to climate action, this is Climate Watch.
2: Hello and welcome to Climate Watch, a program that brings you in-depth conversations about the future of our planet. Each week, we talk with experts, innovators, and changemakers driving the energy transition, shaping climate policy, and rethinking sustainability. I'm your host, Zhao Ying. Thanks for joining us. China is the world's leader in renewable energy. It has installed more wind and solar capacity than any other country. But building infrastructure is only part of the story. As more wind turbines and solar panels come online, a new challenge has emerged. How do you make sure all that clean electricity is actually used? Meanwhile, major industrial and population centers are often located hundreds or even thousands of kilometers away from where that clean energy is produced. As a result, some renewable energy is being curtailed, meaning it cannot be fully transmitted or consumed. Now, China is trying to tackle that challenge with a new policy. Starting this month, the government is introducing binding targets for provinces and key industries, requiring a minimum share of their energy to come from renewable sources. So what is this new policy really about? Will mandatory targets help create a more flexible and efficient energy system? Joining us now is Tony Xie, Chairman and Director at Blue Tech Clean Air Alliance. Tony, it's great to have you with us.
3: Thank you. It's my pleasure.
2: Well, for years, China has been the global powerhouse of building wind and solar infrastructure. But is the government now shifting the focus from simply expanding renewable energy generation to ensuring that more of that clean energy is actually consumed?
3: Yes, that's exactly the trend. For years, you know, China has led the world in renewable energy capacity. So by April 2026, so we have the installed capacity surpassed 2.4 billion kilowatts, which accounts for about 60.5% of the total power capacity. So now the question lies in if this installed capacity can really be used, not wasted. And the concern for utilization is actually not new. So we can trace back to 2019. So that's a time when the government issued document number 807, so it actually established the renewable energy power consumption guarantee mechanism. And since 2019, every year the Chinese government released annual targets for provincial government to guarantee the absorption of electricity generated from renewable sources. And the key highlight of the policy we are discussing today is actually the requires not only from the supply side, but also from the final industry users like steel, aluminium, cement, polysilicon, and data centers. They all bear minimum and a renewable energy share for their consumption. Yeah, that's the major change.
2: Yes. And we know that China has seen a huge boom in renewable energy infrastructure in recent years, but at the same time, it also faced challenges such as renewable energy curtailment, where the wind and solar power cannot always be fully utilized because the grid simply cannot absorb it. What are the biggest obstacles preventing more renewable electricity from being used?
3: I think there are probably three main reasons. The first one is the fundamental one. If the supply side and demand side are geographically mismatched. For example, in the Western China, they actually hold 80% of the country's renewable resources. But the local demand is very limited. The Eastern China accounts for about 70% of the total energy consumption. So this mismatch is the major one issue. Even now, about 40% of the energy consumption in the East actually rely on energy transmission from the West, from other regions. It's not limited to electricity, also including gas and coal. So the second reason is that because, for example, for electricity, we need to build up a West to East electricity transmission system to accommodate electricity generated from renewable sources in the West to the East. And now the overall West to East transmission capacity is about 340 million kilowatts. It's not enough. And the reason behind is that if you want to build up the transmission line, the construction period is about 5 to 8 years to build. But if you want to build up a solar farm, it takes about 1 to 2 years. So there is a time lag between these two actions. So that's why in China's 15th five-year plan, so we have very clear targets. We will raise West to East electricity transmission capacity to 420 million kilowatts by 2030. And the third reason I want to say is that the electricity market reform that it happened last year, 2025. So because we have this new reform and all electricity generated from renewable sources will compete with other sources. So which make that as a result, sometimes in the middays when renewable energies are very sufficient, the price of electricity goes down to zero, even negative. So this will also lead to the curtailment of renewable energy.
2: Yes, and you mentioned this geographic mismatch, like the energy generation is heavily concentrated in the West and North, while the demand is concentrated in the industrialized East and South part of China. But how does this new blueprint try to address this mismatch between where the energy is produced and where it is needed?
3: So this new blueprint actually addresses the geographic mismatch through a dual track system that tackles both on the supply side and the demand side. On the supply side, the policy imposes binding renewable electricity consumption responsibility rates on provincial governments. So there are annual targets to each province they have to meet every year. So the targets are assigned based on energy resources, economic development stage, industrial structure, and so on. So it actually follows the policy framework that is established in 2019, but the targets are more scientific and also long-term driven. The other side is the demand side. This is new. This is the first time we impose mandatory requirements on final users. So we have five industries, including aluminum, steel, cement, polysilicon, and data center. So they have to make sure all energy consumptions, a minimum portion is from renewables. And also in this part, they do not only require them to consume electricity from renewables. They also embrace other forms of renewable energy, like renewable heating, cooling, green hydrogen, ammonia, methane, and bioenergy. So this can all be integrated as to meet their targets. So I think these two systems, one on supply side, one on demand side, they're reinforcing each other and build up a very good system to move forward.
2: Yes, and I think another challenge is that renewable energy is intermittent, like wind and solar. They're not 24/7. So how does this policy encourage improvements in things like grid flexibility, energy storage, and demand management?
3: Yes, this document actually built up a flexible power infrastructure from power generation, grid, and final users. We can keep on the tracks of the supply side and demand side logic. On the supply side, because we have requirements on government to absorb renewable energy generated. So through the supply side, For example, energy storage, as you mentioned, they will be promoted for both energy generation and on the grid power management. And so to make sure from the generation side, supply side, it's flexible enough to be absorbed into the grid. And also, it's not only for renewable energy, because we also have the thermal power, the coal-fired power plants and the gas-fired power plants. So flexibility will also require to them, because they need to be a good buffer for renewable energy generation. So they also need to increase their flexibility. And also the flexibility of the grid. We already discussed the long distance transmission, and also there the electricity transmission between different provinces to make sure, okay, the grid is flexible as well. That's the supply side. For the demand side, I think this policy, this blueprint actually requires the final users to change the way of using energy. For example, the industries can increase their power consumption in the new time where we have plenty of solar, and reduce them in the peak hours where the renewable energies are not enough. And for the final users, they can also adjust this through their own actions. For example, they can build solar stations, solar panels on the roof. They can install energy storage units to balance the change. And they can also build up buy renewable energy directly from nearby sources. And also the demand side can stimulate the company's participation in demand response. For example, the virtual power plants. So the government is making a plan to have 50 million kilowatts capacity by the end of 2030.
2: Well, previously, renewable energy development was often measured by installed capacity. But does this new framework kind of change the way we evaluate the success of the energy transition?
3: Yes, I also believe in so. You know, China is planned in five-year period phases. So every 5 years, we have a five-year period. Up to 12th five-year plan for the renewable energy development is still based on the installed capacity. And in 13th five-year plan, it changed. The policy I mentioned before that is released in 2019, they actually strengthen requirements on the supply side, renewable energy consumption. And this new policy actually raised a new requirement from the final user side. And I think another major change, major update, is that this policy mentioned the renewable energy consumption is not only from electricity, but include non-electricity renewables. That's a major change.
2: Yes, and if we take a closer look at this blueprint, we see that rather than applying the same growth rate everywhere, the policy introduces a regional differentiated mechanism where provinces with lower renewable energy consumption levels but greater potential may face faster increases in their targets, while those regions that are already close to saturation may scale up more gradually. Why is this approach important?
3: I think this approach is to make sure this is a fair game. Mm-hmm. And the overarching goal, I think, for this policy is to deploy the maximum potential for every province in developing renewable energy. But we face the challenge that different provinces, they have very different situations. For example, the natural resources are very different, and also economic development stage, and also the energy structure, the power consumption levels are very different. So in the past, it's a more static approach. So the central government gave a target and then people follow. This new policy is trying to build up a more dynamic approach. There are two dimensions to be considered. One is the current stage, including the natural resources, the economic levels and the energy structure and the capacities. And the second dimension, the future potential. To evaluate the future potential and also current stage, and then to define a target for the province. And I think the target will not remain there and unchanged. So this is a dynamic system to be evolved along the time.
2: Yes, and

0: The installed capacity will raise from 1.8 billion kilowatt to 2.8 billion kilowatt. So it's over 50% raise. So I think it will be still a very important perspective for renewable energy development. But on the other hand, this policy actually showed there will be very strong requirements for final consumers. At this stage, we already have five key industries. They've been listed here. And based on the design of the policy, we can see more industries will be included in future, like building, transportation, they mentioned EV charging, battery, and a lot of industries with high energy consumptions will be included. So I want to say this is a time for changing, and it's gonna be a two-wheel driving model in future, and consumption will be more and more important in future.
1: Yeah, and we know that China is also expanding its digital economy, and data centers are becoming major electricity consumers. How important will green power consumption be in reducing the carbon footprint of the AI and computing boom?
0: Yes, China now has a lot of investment on AI DC. It's estimated in the 15th five-year plan period. So every year, the newly added energy consumption for AI DC is over 10 billion kilowatt hour. So by 2030, the overall energy consumption will be about 70 billion kilowatt hour. So it's about 5% of the total society energy consumption. In 2035, it almost reached to 9% of the total consumption. So it's huge. And compared with the traditional data center, the AI data center consumes about 10 times more energy per equipment. So if we do not have requirement on this, so the AIDC will be very large carbon emitters in future. We're talking about the secondary emission. So this policy is very important because it set up a red line that the requirement for large data center, they will have to make sure 80% of the electricity consumed from renewables.
1: Yes, and the policy also emphasizes using green energy to produce green products, especially in sectors like solar panels and batteries. How important is this idea for building a cleaner industrial supply chain?
0: I think there are two dimensions for this concern. So one is the green industries should be green. For example, the solar panels, batteries, they've been considered green technologies. But for China, when we do carbon neutrality, it's not only traditional industries, it should covers every industry. So all green industries should be green. And recently in China, like for example, the solar industry just released the three standards. They were all related to the energy density requirements. So if the company, if they cannot meet with the energy density requirement, they were not allowed to be built to be operated in China. With these concerns, so the green industries will keep being greening. So this is to answer China's overall carbon neutrality goal. And the other concern is for international collaboration. For example, the EU, they have released the CBAM, and they also have the new Battery Act. So this all requires the green products to have their embedded emission to be low enough at a certain level than to avoid unnecessary tax. So China to build up through the green energy to produce green products is actually a way to be better merge into the international market.
1: Okay. And another notable feature of this policy is that it expands beyond renewable electricity and includes non-electric renewable energy consumption, such as

0: as green hydrogen and green fuels. Why is this significant?
1: Yes, I think this is really significant because we've been more engaged with the acceleration of green technologies in China. So in terms of green innovations for hydrogen, for green fuels, so we have a lot of innovations in China. So China, in many ways, China is leading the world. But the development of these companies are not as good as we expected. The major reason is that there is no stable, fixed market. So because they were all at very early stage, and so they need a future market, something tangible market to help investors to build up their confidence to invest in these companies. So this policy actually embraces, we see, renewable energy, heating, hydrogen, and e-fuels. All this, they actually build up a better market basis to make sure that we can have more renewable energy sources to be put into this exercise. And also it release the pressure from the grid. Because if we only focus on electricity and we only focus on west to east electricity transmission, so there is a huge limitation about the infrastructure. But if we consider all this distributed renewable energy sources, we can release the pressure.
0: Yeah, but you know, green hydrogen and green e-fuels, they are still more expensive than their fossil fuel-based alternatives. And that is why they are facing challenges in building demand. But will mandatory consumption targets be enough to make these industries commercially viable? Or will they still require, you know, additional policy support?
1: I think now is only the starting point. So we have the requirements. We have been embracing the other form of renewable energy into consideration. But how effective this will be, it still depends. Depends on, okay, the penetration rate of different renewable energy technologies in the key industries. And also depend on the enlarging of the scope. Now it's 5 industries. In future, there will be more industries. And then I think it's now it's only a starting time. It's not fixing the whole issue, but it's good. We already have this. So people have a tangible expectation that, okay, the renewable energy, the hydrogen, the e-fuels, there will be a price, because this price is not only the price for generation, there's a price for environmental compliance. So there is an additional value that will be added in.
0: Yeah, and could this policy put pressure on industries that already face higher production costs?
1: Yes, definitely. I think for aluminum sector, for steel sector, the electricity prices is already a huge part of their overall product cost, and this new requirement will definitely increase the cost levels. And how to balance that? I think the company, if the company only buys green certificates to achieve compliance, so this will definitely add the cost. If the company choose other forms, like they build up renewable energy facilities by themselves, or they find nearby renewable energy and buy directly from them and have long-term contract. And sometimes they can even get lower price than traditional thermal power. So it actually asks these companies to take very proactive approach to handle the issues.
0: Okay, thank you, Tony Xie, Chairman and Director at Blue Tech Clean Air Alliance. Thank you so much for joining us today.
1: Thank you.
0: And that wraps up this edition of Climate Watch. 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I'm Zhao Ying. Thank you so much for listening. See you next time.

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0: Only because you're not learning it in the right way. 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
7: This week on The Agenda, migration emergency. What does the crisis in Ceuta really tell us about how Europe is controlling its borders? Chaos, desperation, exhaustion. Men, women and children swimming, wading, forcing their way over the fences between Morocco and Spain. The largest single crossing in Ceuta's history. Spain's Interior Ministry says around 50,000 people crossed in days. At least 141 people are reported to have died trying. Brussels praised Spain's handling of the crisis, but within days, 22 EU states signed a letter attacking Madrid's plans, and Italy shut its own borders with Spain entirely. In 2015, more than a million people reached Europe by sea in a single year, the continent's worst refugee crisis since World War II. Since then, that number has been falling, dropping 26% last year to under 180,000, a fraction of the 2015 total. But falling numbers haven't cooled the politics. For years, governments across Europe have promised that illegal immigration is their top priority, and each new crisis has pushed the far right further into the political mainstream. Joining me now are Anna Terroncusi, Senior Fellow at the Migration Policy Institute and Spain's former Secretary of State for Immigration and Emigration. Dr. Isabel Schaefer, Research Fellow at DGAP's Centre for Migration. Beatriz de Leon Cobo, Director of the Spanish Institute for the Analysis of Migration. And Dr. Omer Schatz, Co-Director of FrontLex. Thank you all for coming on The Agenda. Anna, let me start with you. Ceuta's been breached before in 2021, and now this. What is actually different this time?
8: I think that this time, what is different is the scale, is the role that social media played in, and it's the very, very, very short time in which that happened. I think that three elements are rather new. I also think that the context and the geopolitical context, it is new. We do not have to forget that the reality in the Mediterranean at this very moment is totally different after Iran and the United States crisis and other moves that make geopolitics much more complicated. So I think that's really different from the last time that happened in Ceuta.
7: We will dig into some of those geopolitical influences as the conversation develops. But Isabel, let me bring you in, because your research shows that Morocco's underlying goal is winning international backing for its claim over Western Sahara. Is migration control actually a bargaining chip or for something else entirely?
9: Well, European countries and the European Union make it quite clear and obvious that the control of irregular migration is one of their key priorities, and that does give countries outside the European Union some leverage. And Morocco is certainly a key migration partner for European countries, and it's not only a country of origin, but also a country of transit for people trying to reach Europe, and also increasingly a country that receives migrants as well. Now, I do not want to speculate as to the reasons behind what happened in Ceuta. As Anna Tiron said, the situation is very different from a few years ago, and there's still a lot that we do not know. But I can speak as to Morocco's general goals and interests, and geopolitics do play a considerable role. Morocco does claim sovereignty over Ceuta and Melilla, for example, but the country also has a strong economic development goal. And in terms of migration, this means promoting legal migration, particularly of young people, and also to cultivate an image of being a reliable partner, both for European and African countries. And the images from Ceuta do not promote this image. And controlling their own borders for security reasons is actually another priority for Morocco itself. Now, what we've seen in the past few years is that diplomatic relations with European countries have improved, and Morocco has been proactively engaging with European countries on migration topics, including legal migration and irregular migration. And the border cooperation between Spain and Morocco is usually actually very close. In some cases, they even have joint patrols and police stations. And although it is unclear how so many people were able to cross into Ceuta, I think at least the quick return of the majority of people who entered Ceuta illustrates that usually close cooperation.
7: It's so interesting what you're saying is that the pictures that we're seeing out of Ceuta often tell a very different story. I mean, Beatrice, if you look at the numbers, crossings across Europe are actually down overall. You know, why does a single dramatic crisis like this do more political damage than a slow decline ever did?
2: Actually, because unfortunately, numbers do not necessarily matter in migration policy. What matters is perception of control, especially now in Europe on the times that we live. So as you were mentioning before, I think Frontex was saying the other day that on the first half of the year, 37% of crossings down in Spain, 32% of crossings down on the first half of the year. So clearly, you can see that the numbers are dropping in terms of illegal crossings. But when you see 50 to 70,000 people crossing to Spain, so Ceuta, therefore in Europe, in one single day, it doesn't really matter of those statistics for the regular person, for the media, even for the politicians. Unfortunately, a gradual reduction, it's invisible. But a crisis of this magnitude is very visible. And this is exactly what happened. One expects immigration policy, especially when working with partners, some sort of predictability, visibility, transparency, early warning. You see all of those mechanisms that you think are going to ensure that something like this does not happen. And as always, unfortunately, when it happens, once it did happen in a different scale in 2021, but it has happened in a much larger scale now, people wonder, can this happen again? If it happens, can we have the same reaction capacity? Because actually most of the migrants have gone back, right? But because most of them were Moroccans, what would have happened if they were sub-Saharan Africans, where we don't have an arrangement where the countries of origin to do what we've done with Morocco, right? So it poses a lot of questions and a lot of perceptions that I think, unfortunately, are not necessarily accurate.

0: because overall, as we are saying, trends are down. Nevertheless, this is a huge red flag for migration policy and for cooperation, where clearly something has not worked as it should have, and we should do a good analysis of what has happened and ensure that it doesn't happen again, especially now because there's a lot of rumors in social media that something like this might happen in a few days. So clearly, it's something that is very high up in the agenda of Spain and Europe.
1: I want to stick with that notion of different perceptions. I mean, Omer, you know, Brussels praised Spain's handling of what happened in Ceuta. And then 22 states signed a letter attacking it days later. What actually changed in those few days?
2: Well, I suggest not to fall into like the obvious traps here in our discussion, because, you know, there is no real difference between the Brussels, what you call the EU Commission and so on, and the member states. They all have the same position, the same goal. Only the nuances are different, because the member states are typically using this crisis, and maybe it's worthwhile also to say something about this crisis, for their own political ends, especially the populist right parties and so on. And this is maybe the most important, or the point of departure of our discussion, and in my view should be, that this is not a migratory crisis, right? This is a geopolitical crisis that was instrumentalizing and manipulating tens of thousands of people. More than 100 of them lost their lives, we have to remember. It was a social media campaign that was by some secret services. It's yet to be investigated if it was Algeria, if it was the U.S., if it was Israel, if it was... But obviously what we saw are not asylum seekers, as my colleague Beatrice was saying, sub-Saharan ones mostly, that are seeking asylum and international protection, but mostly were... My work on nationals that heard that the border is open and were incited and encouraged and to cross the border. So it's not at all about migration. It's not at all about, it's about geopolitical instrumentalization of migration. EU external migration policy has two objectives. One, to prevent arrivals to EU shores at all cost, and two, to remain unaccountable for the means that they are using to this end, to prevent their arrival. So the EU will not be legally accountable, not before the Human Rights Court in Strasbourg, not before the EU Court of Justice in Luxembourg, and even not before the International Criminal Court in The Hague. And how they do it? By externalization, outsourcing. So agreements with third countries like Morocco and Libya, Tunisia and so on, Turkey, the EU-Turkey deal, everything is similar across the EU external border.
1: Yeah. So it's interesting, Anna, because Omer talking there about it being a success story, but also mentioning that the people who are still in Ceuta are in dire conditions. Of course, we have to think about the people who lost their lives with this perilous crossing. If we look at it, you know, is it fair on Spain, this sort of ganging up on one country, rather than agreeing on a real, complete, Europe-wide policy? Because that seems to be what's missing.
3: Well, first of all, let me say that what I do think is that was not fair, absolutely not fair, on the European Union itself. I mean, it's a crazy and damaging game for the European Union. Spain is a country which has a different narrative, and I say Spain has a different narrative about migration, and it had a different narrative since very, very, since some few years ago. And the Spanish government has a different narrative about migration, but, and there is a big but, in terms of border control, Spain is a hardliner. I mean, if you look at the Ceuta border, it's 8 kilometers of a fence that would be the dream of Donald Trump. I mean, it's a very secure fence. It's also a fence that has been contested by human rights and civil rights organizations. There is a hardline border control policy in the south of Spain. In addition to that, let me say that there is that Spain invested a lot of political capital in adopting the European Pact for Migration. It was adopted under the Spanish presidency, and the pact, it's basically an agreement for border control. And Spain will stick to that, irrespectively of the different narrative and the different interior policies on migration, the regularization, etc. Going back to the idea that this is not fair at all for the European Union, what I think is that will happen again in Spain or in another territory, and taking into consideration the two dimensions of that crisis, the geopolitical, which I think that it's the main one, and the migratory part of this geopolitical crisis, I think Europe have to react in a very different way. Yeah. I was not at all surprised about the two steps, one looking at Spain and talking to own citizens, and the second one reacting as the European Union should react. But still, I do think that in between, the European Union has lodged a lot of political capital. It's normal, it happens, but taking into consideration the scale and taking into consideration the geopolitical context of this crisis, I think that a lesson to be learned by the European Union is that this game cannot be played again.
1: So Isabel, I'd like to bring you back in. Who is really in charge of European immigration as things stand?
4: Well, as things stand in theory, the European Union and European member states share their powers when it comes to immigration policy. And European institutions, which of course include member states with the Council, for example, decide on common rules and laws. And just recently, the reform of the common European asylum system entered into force, which Anna Taron just mentioned, and European member states have to implement that reform. And on the other side, European member states have the final say on visa applications, for example. Now, what we have seen is that some member states go their own way. We've seen Germany, for example, in the past years constantly renewing border controls at its land borders, even though the maximum duration should not exceed 2 years, and even though the Commission recently recommended to phase out these border controls. And what we've also seen is that national politics and interests do play a role in European migration diplomacy with countries outside the European Union. My colleagues just recently published a study on the EU migration deals, and they found that many deals are pushed by specific member states. Italy, in the case of the EU deal with Tunisia, Spain, in the case of Mauritania, and Cyprus, in the case of Lebanon. So as always, there's theory and then there's practice. Ideally, European countries decide on common rules and apply them together, but migration is a politically contentious issue and national politics do play a role. And I think the political reactions to what happened in Ceuta show that.
1: Beatrice, would you agree with that? I mean, to be effective, immigration policy, by default, needs to feature cooperation. Are we seeing enough of that cooperation?
0: Well, right now, especially given that another member state decided to put a Schengen restriction into another member state, I'll see the cooperation is not in the highest moment, unfortunately. But clearly, if we stop thinking about the diplomatic or the political gesture after the crisis and we see it as a whole, clearly we need cooperation within the European Union and outside the European Union. And actually, I think Spain is quite a good example of that, especially when we're talking about external cooperation. I know what happened with Morocco is quite shocking, and I really hope, first of all, it doesn't happen again, and second of all, whatever happened that produced the lack of control and the lack of intelligence sharing for this crisis does not happen again. But if not, cooperation with Morocco, but especially Mauritania and Senegal have been incredibly good over the last few years. So good that, for example, the Canary Island route that in 2024 was practically the highest in the whole European Union is one of the lowest right now in terms of especially percentage. So clearly we are doing a good job cooperating with countries, especially to ensure, as always, that whomever decides to migrate does it, as the European Union says, in a safe way, right? Instead of what has happened, the tragic 100 deaths of what we've just seen in Ceuta. Nevertheless, Ceuta demonstrates the vulnerability, right, of the cooperation exclusively with external partners. So I think internally the migration pact of migration of asylum was good that finally is in application, and I think the law is there, and I think cooperation is there through the countries, but exactly precisely in crisis is where I wonder if cooperation is as effective

0: as it should be, or if we should have much more solidarity, because when Ceuta happened, I have not necessarily seen a lot of solidarity externally or internally within the European Union or outside the European Union. No? So these are exactly moments where I wonder up to what point that cooperation in a moment of crisis like this one is actually working. But nevertheless, as I repeated in some communiques I did and after this crisis, I think this is an opportunity to learn, especially in the moments where we have a challenge and a crisis as this one, how to have solidarity among us, and especially how to work better and share responsibility and burden, because the moment there is a crisis in Poland, we are also expect Spain to be there and help, right? So at the end, we are a European Union, and we should face our challenges and opportunities together, as we usually do, and we are just challenged by what happened in Ceuta, but truly hoping we can do it much better for the next time. And the same goes for our external partners. This just cannot happen again.
1: Omer, big questions there around solidarity, around unity, and we've already seen some of the vulnerabilities of supposed cooperation exposed, you know, with Italy and Spain having these tit-for-tat exchanges in terms of how open their border crossings are, tweaking their policies. What do you make of that?
2: As we said, Ceuta, just as Ceuta is an exception legally and geopolitically and geographically, also Spain, this Spanish government is, as my colleague said, is an exception in its policy vis-a-vis migration, especially the ones who already enter Spain, the regularization, and also in other respects. And this is precisely why this government was targeted by this campaign in an attempt to destabilize this government, because on their colonial blind spot, which is Ceuta, dating back to the 15th century, and so on. And Italy, of course, is the paradigmatic example for the populist political instrumentalization and using migration for political ends. Because, of course, they don't share any border, only airports, and therefore the only border checks they can impose is at airports. And as we said, no one was transferred from Ceuta to Spain in any event, and so on. So on Italy, I don't have much to say. What I can say is that when we talk about cooperation and collaboration between the members, that we have to remember one thing. We often target the what we call the frontline member states, namely Spain, Greece. I mean, in our public media, in our focus, in the public sphere, Spain, Italy, Greece, and so on. But these frontline member states are always operating, their modus operandi is always what we call joint operation with an agency that is called Frontex, the EU Border and Coast Guard Agency, and this agency, Frontex, is composed of all the other 27 or 26 member states. So it's easy, the usual suspect will be Spain or Greece or Italy if we talk about the Mediterranean, but essentially they are operating under the edges of a different apparatus of power composed of all the 27 member states, including Italy, if you wish, in this case, and it's their assets, it's their boats, it's their drones, it's their agents, and so on. So it's, to a large extent, again, it's just a political friction with no any meaning legally or otherwise between the member state and Brussels, or between the member states and themselves. And more broadly to your question, I would say, all member states, their interest and their collaboration, they converge on the external borders policy, no? And they diverge once people are entering, and they have to show solidarity and of resettlement and collaboration, cooperation, and so on. So internally, they diverge. Externally, they converge. And here in Spain, a paradigmatic example of contracting with third countries, third safe countries, like Morocco, and externalizing their human rights obligations to these countries. The only problem is that you cannot delegate your own responsibility. You can outsource. You can outsource certain border control functions to third countries. You can, under very strict conditions. You can. But you remain liable for all the obligations you have undertaken in different human rights treaties, like the right to live, the right to asylum, the right not to be refoulé, the right to not to be collectively expelled, to have individual screening. So when my colleague said there are sub-Saharans, there are Moroccans, we don't know. They were all collectively expelled. There were sub-Saharans. Yeah. I know of people from Yemen who were in this event. I know of people from Sudan and Egypt that were in this event. And so it's not only Moroccans, and the lack of individual screening, individual assessment, is a gross violation of Spain on the prohibition and collective expulsion, on refoulement and on torture.
1: Yeah. I want to talk a little bit about who's setting the tone in immigration policy in Europe. Anna, Marine Le Pen's national rally is already using Ceuta in its messaging, and Germany's AfD could win its first state election in the East this autumn. Is the far right now setting Europe's immigration agenda rather than just reacting to crises like this one?
3: Well, I think it is very important to try to divide the two scenarios when we're talking about migration. The first would be politics and the second one, policies. And I think that this happens in many other issues, from climate change to security. But in migration, it's extremely different what you can say if you analyze politics and what you can say if you analyze policies. So going to the politics area, I would say that images are extremely powerful.
1: Yeah.
3: And we have all seen 100 more times the images of the young boys getting into Ceuta than the images of the people leaving Ceuta by their own 36 hours later. So this can be easily used as the picture of an EU invasion by young Moroccan North Saharan guys. That's completely out of the context, because if we go to reality, Ceuta is a very special place. Omar was talking about that. Ceuta, it's very particular. These people will never get into the Schengen area because Ceuta is excluded from Schengen. If you ask me, is this an invasion? Is this something that can create a panic situation in Germany or France? Absolutely not. But this is in the area of policies, not in the area of politics. What these people is doing is using migration. And the least I can say is that that's not new. That's not at all new in Europe. And that can always happen. You will always have an image of people getting into a border. Let me tell you something I explained to my students. I use the wording of the newspapers of Syria crisis in 2015 and the ones of some years before talking about the post-revolution in Tunisia and the arrival of 20,000 people from Tunisia to Italy. Highlights are exactly portraying the same. I mean, same wording, same tension, same... they were portraying the situation in the same alarming way. What can we do against that? The only thing we can do against that is ask responsible people to be responsible.
1: Coming up on a future agenda, China Shock 2.0. What's the rest of the world making of the country's technological advance? But for now, from me, Juliet Mann, and from all the Agenda team here in London, goodbye.
4: From north to south, east to west, people in China are chasing their dreams and leaving their mark. Want to know how they beat the odds and made a difference? Footprints brings you the true life stories of their journeys.
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1: Now the news. I'm Tian Yu. Chinese President Xi Jinping has urged the whole Communist Party of China and the Chinese people of all ethnic groups to continuously advance the cause of socialism with Chinese characteristics as the country marked the birth centenary of late leader Jiang Zemin. Xi Jinping, also General Secretary of the CPC Central Committee and Chairman of the Central Military Commission, made the remarks at a grand gathering at the Great Hall of the People in Beijing. President Xi said late leader Jiang Zemin had made indelible contributions to safeguarding the great cause of socialism with Chinese characteristics, breaking new ground in reform and opening up in all respects, achieving overall moderate prosperity in people's lives, and successfully advancing the cause of socialism with Chinese characteristics into the 21st century.
2: Comrades, friends,
3: Jiang Zemin 同志的一生,
2: Comrade Jiang Zemin lived a glorious life,
3: 战斗的一生,
2: a life of fighting and struggle.
3: 他为争取民族独立,
2: he devoted
3: 人民解放,
2: his entire life and all his energy
3: 人民幸福,
2: to the cause of the national independence
3: 屈躬尽瘁,
2: and the liberation
3: 奋斗终身,
2: of the people and to making China prosperous and strong.
3: 他领导推动,
2: under his leadership, remarkable new progress was made in developing socialist material, political and cultural ethical advancement, and in strengthening party building.
1: South Korea's defense ministry says the Altri Freedom Shield exercise is proceeding as planned, adding that it will provide further updates if there are any developments. Earlier, U.S. President Donald Trump said that he had instructed the Pentagon to substantially reduce joint military exercises with South Korea. Trump said his instructions to the Pentagon are aimed at reducing expensive military costs for the U.S. He added that it's too late to cancel the exercises, but that the U.S. will scale back participation. The Ebola outbreak in the Democratic Republic of the Congo has become the deadliest in the country's history, with more than 2,300 deaths reported. Health authorities say over 4,900 confirmed cases and over 2,300 deaths have been recorded since the outbreak began, putting the fatality rate at 47%. The toll has surpassed the 2,299 deaths recorded during the 2018 to 2020 outbreak. The WHO has warned the current epidemic could eventually eclipse the 2014 to 2016 West Africa outbreak, the largest Ebola epidemic ever recorded. The fire service says two bodies have been found during a wildfire fighting operation on the Greek island of Salamina. Fueled by strong winds, the blaze was burning through pine trees and had also damaged homes. Salamina is about 20 kilometers west of the Greek capital, Athens. A second fire is also burning near the city. At least 90 people have been evacuated by sea as part of an ongoing operation. Residents across Henan are bracing for days of unstable weather, with the Provincial Meteorological Service forecasting scattered showers and thunderstorms from Monday evening through Friday. Forecasters warn of locally heavy downpours and intense bursts accompanied by strong winds at times. The most significant rainfall is expected Tuesday night into Wednesday. Authorities have issued a safety alert citing saturated soil from recent rains that raises the risk of geological disasters across multiple parts of the province. Flooding, urban waterlogging, and farmland inundation are also concerns for the province in central China. Financial Secretary Paul Chan says Hong Kong's airport handled 32.8 million passenger trips in the first half of 2026, surging 11.7% from a year earlier. In the first 6 months, Hong Kong International Airport recorded more than 200,000 flight movements, up 4.4%. About 140 airlines currently operate flights connecting Hong Kong with over 225 destinations worldwide. In table tennis, Chinese paddler Wang Manyu defeated teammate Wang Yidi 4-2 to win the women's singles title at the WTT Europe Grand Smash. China also claimed the mixed doubles title last week. However, the men's singles campaign ended in the round of 16, and both the men's and women's doubles fell in the quarterfinals. And that's the news. I'm Tian Yu.
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4: economic matters with leaders and decision makers. This is BizTalk.
5: And welcome everyone to BizTalk. I'm Michael Wong. Well, tourism is one of the world's biggest industries. According to the World Travel and Tourism Council, in 2025, global travel and tourism generated a record $11.6 trillion, or nearly 10% of the global economy. It supported 366 million jobs worldwide. UN Tourism says the world also recorded more than 1.5 billion international tourist arrivals in 2025, or more than 4 million every single day. By any measure, tourism is not just an industry. It is one of the defining forces of the global economy. Now, at the same time, China is opening its doors wider to international visitors and setting ambitious new tourism targets for the years ahead. So, what will define the next era of global tourism? And which destinations are best positioned to succeed? And joining me to talk about all of this are Sarah Wong, Regional Director for Asia at the World Travel and Tourism Council, Ramya Krishnaswamy, Head of Experience Economy, Travel and Tourism and Sports at the World Economic Forum, and Anne-Laure Tounsey, Regional Manager for the Far East of France's National Tourism Development Agency, Atout France. So, Sarah, Ramya, Anne-Laure, welcome to the program, to all of you. I want to start with the big picture, Sarah, and ask you first, from the WTTC's perspective, Sarah, do you see any structural changes really reshaping the global tourism industry?
6: Thank you, Michael. I think the positive data we've seen in 2025 really reflects the resilience of our sector. Another is the changing of traveler expectations. People are looking for more meaningful and personalized experience. It is becoming less about simply traveling more, but more about traveling better. And of course, technology is transforming the way we travel with AI, digital platforms, data, and can help business better understand the travelers and create the seamless and personalized journey. So from our perspective, while there are still uncertainty ahead, the long-term outlook remains very positive.
5: Yeah. And Anne-Laure, let me come to you. I think it's also very safe to say that France is seeing very strong tourist momentum. France last year remained the most visited country in the entire world. You recorded 102 million visits. And I just want to get France's perspective in terms of how do you ensure that France's rich cultural assets, your beautiful landscapes, your wonderful iconic tourist attractions really do form that complete tourism experience? What is that experience from France looking like, Anto?
7: There are many factors taken into account. I would say France is blessed by many assets culturally, from a gastronomic point of view, from a development point of view, and we never rely on only one asset or one destination or one attraction. It's a combination of many other factors. France is investing continuously. It's always long-term project that benefit visitor, of course, but also the local population. So it's again a combination of factor. We tend to make sure that we are renewing our offering, which I would say is quite easy in a sense that the organization making the tourism offering are rather small to medium enterprises. They are very agile. So in that respect, we make sure that it's not a generic offering. There is always something new coming up. We can adapt according to trends or simply the creativity of organization offering this experiences. So we are always making sure that whatever we do, we of course do it having in mind visitors, but also we integrate local population to make sure that the experience is not something that would be too generic. And I'm thinking, for instance, about, of course, the Chinese market. For years,

0: we had groups visiting France, but with a collection of countries. And now we see a new profile, a younger crowd who prefer to travel independently, which, you know, conduct us to see or to propose different experiences and new approaches in terms of marketing.
1: Yeah, let me talk about technology, actually, Ramya, and come to you, because technology is definitely, I think, transforming every industry, including tourism. But the question perhaps is not simply whether destinations actually adopt AI, and perhaps it's more about whether AI can genuinely improve that visitor experience. Can it make it more personalized? Ramya, what role can AI and digital technologies, you think, play in helping destinations maybe deliver even better experiences, but at the same time, managing tourism more effectively?
2: AI has this great opportunity that it can offer the broader travel and tourism industry in both ways, from, I would say, the management of the industry itself and also from the visitor experience. Maybe we could start with how can it really help in the way we manage it or the user actually thinks about it. We started to talk about it. It's AI-generated itineraries is more and more common. And again, here, the intention is not that the AI replaces the individuals or the humans involved in it. It's augmenting the capability of those that are working to be able to provide better advice, right? It's really giving them the superpower to actually help their planning even better. Then there is the area around infrastructure. Think about connected airports or biometric processing, which allow for, in some way, more seamless travel at the entry points. Then you could think about as well how it can support optimization of flows of crowds, especially there are destinations that may be over, I would say, in demand, or, you know, there's some level of imbalance because everybody wants to be there at the same time. So there is a level of optimization that could come through from a cloud flow. And then even before things start, allowing for people to experience it at a virtual level that creates the journey for them towards creating much more immersive cultural experiences, right? So even a museum feels different with that additional technology element to it. You could add elements about history to your experiences. So immersive experiences. Well, these are just some examples on how we could deliver something better for the customer.
1: Sarah, let me come back to you, because you mentioned that travelers these days really looking for that personalized experience, because people travel for different reasons, right? You might travel for wellness, you might seek out an adventure, you might travel for culture, history, business, etc. Sarah, what do you think will potentially be the highest growth segments for tourism in the coming years?
3: Yeah, I fully align with your point, Michael. I think one of the most interesting shifts we are seeing is tourism is becoming much more experience-driven and personalized. And people are not only asking, where should I go? But they're increasingly asking what kind of experience I'm looking for during the trip. And I think that people are looking for experience that creates really emotional connections. At the same time, when we define the luxury travel, it's less becoming high-end products, but more about personalization and also the unique experience. We're also seeing the rise of the sports tourism, like major events such as the FIFA World Cup just complete last month. So show how sport can motivate people to travel and also connect with destinations, create a value that's more than the big events that can bring to the destination in a broader perspective. So these trends are being driven by changing lifestyle, rise in disposable income, and also, of course, technology has facilitated that business can capture better the needs of travelers. So we're thinking that future of tourism is not simply about more travelers, more visitors, but how we can create better value and more meaningful journey for them.
1: And are you using more digital technologies? How are you thinking about technology overall? How are you thinking about AI overall for Atout France in terms of attracting more visitors to France? And with regards to your operations here in China, are you using technology or using AI a bit more to maybe get Chinese travelers to visit France more?
0: Yes, for quite a few years, it's totally part of our strategy, our way of working. AI, to your point, Ramya, we are using this technology, our relationship with startups and AI to not replace any existing services, but to enhance, you know, to improve the customer services. And I can give you many application to this. For instance, Ramya, you talked about the crowd management. With a service like Affluence, we are measuring crowd, we are predicting crowd, we are making sure that visitors will have an alternative. We will send like a messages saying maybe this is not the best time to visit this attraction. May we suggest to go to this other attraction until you can go and having the best experience to the one you initially thought of. So crowd influence, but also in terms of infrastructure, there was a great startup we work with, Elijo Swing. So they use AI to measure the level of water necessary to take care of golf courses, for instance. So we are taking care of sustainability here through innovation. And we have many other like applications for visitors who are visually impaired. We work with startups to make sure that they have the best experience when they are visiting France. So the application, both for the visitors, for the professional as well, you know, what can you do? What can we do in France, you know, like through our relationship with startups and developer to make sure everyone on both the offering side and on the demand side has the best tools, services to, for one, enjoy the experience in France and for the other to deliver. The best experiences. So, and it's in day to day, you know, in promotion, in the work we are doing. So for China, to answer the second part of your question, we just recently worked with Baidu on a campaign with AI to promote the destination through their with their boat, and you might have seen it with two pandas, just taking visitors through a journey to France to increase the desire to go to France. And we work with Alipay as well to make sure that you mentioned at the very beginning what destination should do to make sure that the experience is seamless from the country of origin to the destination.
1: Mm. Great points. Of course, it's great to welcome a lot of visitors to a country each year, but I want to talk about sustainable tourism as well, because tourism needs to be sustainable in order for local communities to benefit. And Ramya, I want to turn to you on this, because we know, of course, tourism can create a lot of jobs, a lot of boost to local economic growth, but that rapid growth can potentially put a lot of pressure when it comes to infrastructure, local communities, and the environment. How do you think destinations can ensure that, yes, we do have tourism growth benefits, and those benefits actually accrue to local communities, rather than concentrating value in a very limited number of locations or companies?
2: Well, you know, just let me start with this. Every dollar generated in GDP through travel and tourism actually has $2 to $3 in indirect and induced GDP. So if done right, it has a huge potential to drive much more collective growth. At the same time, the central issue that we are talking about here is higher numbers, tourism numbers, does not directly translate to stronger local outcomes. That's the tension point we see across the board, which is the visitor spending circulating through the local economy? And in many cases, when it doesn't happen is when you start to run into tensions, right? So this economic multiplier, as we've seen, is the highest when we would say local businesses can participate in the supply chains. Local jobs are created, and communities whose life is going to be impacted by the tourism have actually, they feel like they have a say in the way decisions are being made. And also, the last and the important piece is, again, tying it back to the infrastructure conversation we had, the public revenues in some way need to be reinvested back in services and infrastructure that the residents are using. And when this kind of goes out of imbalance is when we see the biggest situations where the residents start to actually feel that it's not affecting them. Some of the solutions to this is obviously is around local sourcing. Again, we spoke about SME access to digital and finance, and is workforce development and jobs that we talked about. How do we create local jobs and train people so they see their lives improving? And last but not least, really thinking about creating stronger links in procurement between larger companies who are actually being invited to make this infrastructure and also local suppliers, right? So these are some ways in which we could really tie back

0: already start their journey connecting with the destination, because they need to have easy access to clear and reliable information, whether it's about visa, transportation, or you know, travel tips. So if we can help visitors know what to expect and also prepare in advance, can really make a big difference, especially for the first-time traveler. And also, as we all know, that China has one of the most advanced digital ecosystem in the world, and making these services more user-friendly for international visitors will help them enjoy the whole experience in China. Because at some times, for some international visitors, a highly digitalized environment may feel unfamiliar if they are not well prepared in advance. So it's very important to provide this information for them in advance. And of course, Remy just mentioned, a lot of public transportation, high-speed train, if we can provide this bilingual or multilingual guidance for them to help to support their on-ground from people with language capacity, is very important. So I think the greater travel experience is about how we can making visitors feel welcomed and comfortable, and also very confident through their journey.
1: Ramya, I want to come back to you because China, of course, does not have a shortage when it comes to ancient heritage sites. It's got dramatic landscapes, mega cities, delicious food, and of course, modern infrastructure that Sarah spoke about. What do you see as China's strongest competitive advantage as an international tourism destination? Of course, all locations, all destinations have their own advantages, but what do you think makes China's international tourism destination stand out?
2: There are so many different advantages. I mean, you know, you could actually name so many. We could take the entire interview talking about the advantages, right? It's part of what we talked about is the geography. It hits such a vast country. It has landscapes, nature, culture, megacities, name it, and it's got this world-class infrastructure, digital connectivity. So there is a fantastic element relating to the destination attractiveness and as well digital infrastructure. And it has thousands of years of heritage and again, recognized cultural sites, which is really important because people know there is that discovery relating aspect to it. So it's well known and well aware. Landscapes we talked about, megacities and modern infrastructure. So there is so much potential here to actually make this a all season destination for all kinds of travelers, the single travelers, the families, the business travelers. So I think there is a significant sort of potential here to tap. And what I would also say is that in particular, we go back to the depth and the breadth of experiences that we started to talk about. It's just, can we actually leverage some of this into accessible experiences that could be self-created for people through a digital discovery? With some of that, I think you're well on the way to be some of the favorite destinations for people.
1: Mm. And Loch, let me come back to you because China, of course, has strong cultural depth, but cultural experiences sometimes do not always translate, I think, automatically across borders. And France has a lot of experience on this front. So from France's perspective, what do you think helps foreign visitors better understand, better connect with a culture that may not be that familiar with them at first?
3: I think, you know, like the relationship between the two countries facilitates, you know, like the exchange of culture. We celebrated in 2024 the 6 years anniversary of the relationship between France and China, and during this year, many events were organized both in France and China, promoting each other culture, and that helped tremendously. I think culture is a great vehicle to showcase each other heritage, and when it's done in partnership, it has even more value, so and impact, I would say. I think, you know, we can say that the Chinese culture, you know, it's well spread, you know, like it's fascinating, its history, the know-how, the partnership with UNESCO, for instance, and helps movies, literature, helps to promote, you know, like and the assets, the multiple assets of China. So I would say, you know, the more connections, the more collaboration, you know, and the easiest is it for everyone to understand each other culture. So I

0: think China is doing well, you know, in that respect.
1: Sarah, you know, we were just talking about France, of course, is not just Paris, and China wants to build a nationwide inbound tourism network around its major gateway cities. So, of course, we're talking about Beijing, Shanghai, Guangzhou, for instance, Hong Kong as well. But again, China is not just these cities as well. How can these gateway cities become starting points, Sarah, for deeper travel into perhaps the lesser known parts of the country rather than just destinations in themselves?
2: Yeah, I think gateway cities will continue to play a very important role in welcoming the international visitors, but their value, as you mentioned, will go beyond being just as the final destination. They can also become a starting point for travelers to explore a more diverse China. As you mentioned, like Beijing, Shanghai, or Hong Kong, I think the opportunities help them to the travelers to explore more cultural nature and community experience really beyond these major cities through their connectivity and also the integrated travel routes that can easily accessible by the international travelers. And another important element is storytelling. I think many lesser known destinations have incredible cultural heritage or natural landscape, but the opportunity is to help the international travelers to discover these stories and understand why these places are unique. Actually, I'd like to share a personal example. Last month, I took a 12-day train trip with my daughter from Beijing to Yunnan in the south of China. So thanks to the high-speed train network and traveling between destinations was very convenient, and we were able to actually visit 8 cities along the way. But one of the most memorable experiences was a 3-day pottery workshop we joined in Jingdezhen, a city, you know, with very rich ceramic heritage and just listed as the UNESCO World Heritage Site. It was not just about, I think, visiting the landmark.
1: Okay, we are going to leave it there. Anne-Laure, fantastic insights. And thank you, Sarah and Ramya, for your perspectives as well, for giving us a very comprehensive outlook on the future of global tourism development and for the China tourism market as well. So I think in the end, travelers may remember the landmark that brought them somewhere, but they remember the unique experiences that make them want to return, as our guests alluded to. So as destinations compete for the next generation of visitors, I think that will definitely be the real measure of success. Many thanks to all of our guests again for joining us. I'm Michael Wong here in Beijing, and thank you for joining us here on BizTalk. We'll see you again next time.

0: A poem for the Tibetan antelope, the gentle spirit of the Qinghai Sizon Plateau, spoken by voices from across the world. Every spring, female antelopes migrate hundreds of miles to Zhuonai Lake to give birth, as we build gentle passages for their journey.
1: Hello, little Tibetan antelope. Eyes opening to the light for the very first time.
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3: 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But have no fear, the way home is right there, waiting for you.
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6: 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A road stretches through the wilderness.
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8: I'm Elaine Reyes at the United Nations headquarters in New York, and this is UN Insider.
9: Coming up.
10: Even at full speed, we cannot outrun climate change. Its impacts are already here, compounding and cascading.
9: Urgent calls for climate action as the Earth gets hotter and climate-fueled disasters take a heavier toll.
11: This is the new normal now. We are going to have more extreme heat events.
9: The effort to adapt and find solutions to climate challenges.
8: Record temperatures, more extreme weather events, and greater challenges as humans try to cope with it all. Climate change affects every place on Earth. On this edition of UN Insider, we'll take a look at where things stand in the fight against climate change and what the UN is doing to facilitate climate action.
10: It is clear that our world is facing a tale of two crises. A climate crisis pushing us deeper toward higher temperature and closer to catastrophic tipping points, and an energy crisis exposing the folly of a world hooked on hydrocarbons.
8: UN Secretary General Antonio Guterres called for urgent climate action in an address delivered during London Climate Week. The last 11 years have ranked as the 11 hottest years on record. Guterres pointed to rising global temperatures and volatile fossil fuel prices as he made a case for transitioning to renewable energy.
10: We now have a clear way out, a clean way out. Renewables are the cheapest, fastest, and most scalable source of new electricity in most of the world.
8: Guterres also emphasized the role technology could play in climate solutions, saying artificial intelligence has the power to accelerate progress. But he warned AI and the massive data centers that power the technology must be used responsibly. Data centers require vast amounts of land and consume staggering amounts of power and water. They already consume more electricity than many nations.
10: I'm proposing the AI Environmental Transparency Initiative, and I'm calling on every major AI company to measure and publicly disclose the full environmental impact of its systems, carbon, water, and land footprints, and commit to power every data center with renewable energy by 2030.
8: Guterres stressed climate action is critical and there's no time to delay.
10: We must do far more to protect people and communities from the here and now effects of climate chaos. Because even at full speed, we cannot outrun climate change.
8: Climate change has fueled extreme heat in many parts of the world. This summer, parts of Europe set new high temperature records. As extreme weather events become more common, some homeowners and builders are trying to incorporate solar panels and other climate resilient features. Natalie Carney has more from Munich.
12: Built from local timber to withstand harsh alpine winters, southern Germany's iconic chalets are now topped with solar panels to cope with longer, hotter summers.
13: As temperatures rise, climate-resilient housing has become a major factor in how Germany adapts to the challenges of climate change. According to Germany's Federal Statistics Bureau, 75 to 85% of new builds here in Germany last year, 2025, incorporated at least one major climate-related technology, such as heat pumps or solar panels.
12: One of those was Jessica Galinsky.
14: So this is our Wärmepumpe.
12: With her husband, she insisted that climate solutions were incorporated in the new house they built.
14: We did it because we feel like the climate is getting hotter and we wanted just quality of life. I think we were thinking really long term when we bought this house, and we were willing to spend the money a little bit more upfront and in return be able to save money in the long run, especially with like the craziness of the world right now.
12: Fully electric homes like Jessica's have much less exposure to soaring gas prices than gas heated homes. Heating pumps are up to 3 to 4 times more efficient than traditional electric resistance heaters, helping to keep operating costs competitive. And with Germany's state-owned development bank providing subsidies of up to 70% towards heat pumps, they're gaining popularity fast, keeping companies specialized in sustainable construction, such as Greengineers.
2: Herzlich willkommen bei den Greengineers.
12: Very busy.
5: If we focus on cooling, we see huge advantages for single-family homes, specifically those where the roof area is well suited for a photovoltaic system. The reason is that when the sun is out and solar gain is at its peak, we have exactly enough electricity to run a cooling system. In many buildings, cooling in the summer can be perfectly powered by electricity from the PV system. These savings usually fall in a double-digit percentage.
12: Solar installations in Germany are growing by around 15 to 20% a year, with millions of households now generating their own power from rooftop panels. Green roofs, shading systems, and other cooling technologies are also becoming increasingly common as residents adapt to hotter summers and rising energy costs without having to sacrifice traditional design. Natalie Carney, CGTN, Munich.
8: The effects of climate change can create challenges for infrastructure. But there are things that can be done to build smarter, more resilient cities. I sat down with Anna Claudia Rosbach, Executive Director of UN Habitat.
15: Can you talk to us about how climate and climate change is impacting what you're trying to do? I mean, we're seeing climate disasters destroying homes and communities around the world. We keep hearing about it's the hottest summer. Every summer now is the hottest summer on record. Is the global housing system prepared for the realities of climate change?
16: Not yet. And this is an additional challenge that is now more intense compared to 10 years ago when we approved the new urban agenda. The evidence and the data is clear. Cities are on the front line. They are responsible for 70% of the emissions. The built environment, 40%. They are highly responsible for energy consumption. And you talk about heat, you know, we need to cool the houses. So there are many, many challenges that today we see more clear, let's say so. So, and informal settlements, they are the ones that are first affected by the disasters. If you have a flooding, if you have a landslide, right, or earthquake, they are the first affected. In terms of heatings, we have data that

0: first of all, comparing the heat in cities vis-a-vis rural areas, you know, cities are hotter than rural areas. And then within the cities, there is there's injustice, because informal settlements, Rio, for example, we're talking about in Brazil, in the slums, the temperature can be 8 degrees Celsius higher than in the rest of the city. So you have the social spatial injustice that are happening in cities. So we have to overcome, and we have to be aware of that. So we need to rebuild cities. We need to reinvent cities to address the global housing crisis. And we have to make it in a way that is environmentally friendly and sustainable. We do have technology for that. We still have to close the gap between affordability and sustainability. Sometimes the entry point is more expensive, but the maintenance is okay. We have to be very mindful about the materials that we use, the location. I spoke before about land consumption. We cannot keep the sprawling rhythm that we had in the past. We have to contain cities, and therefore we have to look at balanced densification. We have to go up, but in a way that is balanced, in a way that is also enabling, you know, the expansion of green and blue water surfaces in cities, because these are all nature-based solutions, let's say, so that helps us to address the climate challenge that we face.
1: The UN is calling on countries to do more to control greenhouse gas emissions, including methane. A landfill outside of Santiago, Chile, tops a UN list of biggest man-made methane emitters in the world. John Bartlett has more on the site and what's being done to control emissions there.
2: A landfill site in Chile has been named the world's largest single emitter of methane, a potent greenhouse gas, according to a new United Nations report. Loma Los Colorados is a trash dump 60 kilometers north of the capital, Santiago. UN estimates say the landfill produces 102,667 metric tons of methane a year.
3: This dump receives about 18,000 tons of household waste every day, about 70% of it coming from the capital, Santiago, a city of about 7 million people. It's one of Chile's largest landfills and produces 20,000 tons of methane more than the world's second worst emitter, an oil and gas field in Turkmenistan, equivalent to about 2 million cars driven annually.
2: The landfill sprawls for miles, and the smell of decomposing garbage is strong in the surrounding area. Local residents here have described it as the capital's backyard and say that the area has been sacrificed. Patricio Salguero lives just over the hill from the landfill site.
4: For us, the biggest problem is plastic pollution, the second is the bad smell, and third is that the fruit trees here haven't been producing fruit for many years because of the pollution.
2: KDM Empresas, the company which runs the site, says that since 2007 it has captured methane to turn into biogas, which helps fuel a nearby power plant.
5: It's striking that it's like this, but I think those of us who work in the area know how badly Chile has done for a long time in waste management, and therefore this simply confirms that reality. One out of every 4 kilos produced in Chile ends up there. That's the magnitude of the site, and it's not just now. It's 20 to 25 years old, and from conversations I've had with those who manage and administer the site, it will continue to grow.
2: Of the 50 sites listed in the UN report, 13 are in Latin America and the Caribbean, with a second Chilean landfill also in the top 10 methane emitters worldwide. Experts say it is urgent that cities rethink their waste disposal strategies. The UN report says we must lessen our dependence on landfills if we are to make our urban environments more eco-friendly and livable. John Bartlett, CGTN, Tiltil, Chile.
6: Coming up,
7: we really want disaster risk reduction to become a movement which is not led by a few. It needs to be a mass movement.
6: UN Insider.
1: Climate change is leading to bigger, stronger storms and increased damage from disasters. Preparing for disasters has become critically important. I sat down with Kamal Kishore, who leads the UN Office for Disaster Risk Reduction. Mr. Kishore, thank you so much for joining us.
7: Thank you for having this conversation with me.
1: The high-level political forum is reviewing several goals that are closely linked to resilience, including water, infrastructure, and sustainable cities. Why is disaster risk reduction key to achieving the sustainable development goals?
7: The four goals that you just mentioned, the one on water, the one on energy, the one on infrastructure, the one on cities, they are absolutely critical for disaster risk reduction. And I would make a case that the linkage is both ways. If we do not achieve disaster risk reduction in cities, in infrastructure, in other words, if we don't build disaster resilient infrastructure, similarly, if we don't build disaster resilient water infrastructure, energy infrastructure, there is no chance that we can meet the sustainable development goals. On the other hand, unless we systematically invest in sustainable development goals, it is very difficult to achieve disaster risk reduction targets. So the linkage between the four SDGs that you just mentioned and disaster risk reduction is absolutely key.
1: When we see the headlines, we're seeing record heat, we're seeing flooding, wildfires and storms. Are we entering a new era of disaster risk?
7: See, in terms of the frequency and intensity of hazard events, this year's extreme heat events all across the world, not just in Asia or in Africa, but also in Europe, have been really intense. Here in North America also have been very intense. But whether these extreme events should lead to high level of losses, we still have time. We have time to adapt to this new reality. This is the new normal now. We are going to have more extreme heat events. All the projections are saying that. WMO put out a report a couple of years ago that the next 5 years are likely to be hotter than before. So we really have to now adapt to this and build our resilience to these extreme events. So how do we build our cities, build our infrastructure in a way that it is able to withstand the hazards of the future? So that's really the challenge. But what I want to say is that we don't have to be defeatist about it. We know the solutions. There is a lot of innovation happening. There is a lot of momentum. We just have to stay the course, and we will be able to adapt to this and reduce the disruptions, reduce losses to a large extent.
1: You've said that there are no natural disasters and that disasters are inevitable. Can you explain how the decisions that we make determine whether a hazard today becomes a catastrophe tomorrow?
7: There are no natural disasters. They're all man-made. We may have natural hazards, but we don't have natural disasters. A hazard becomes a disaster when it strikes cities that are not prepared, cities that are not resilient, businesses that are not prepared, businesses that are not resilient, families that are not prepared, families that are not resilient. Let me illustrate that with examples. If you live in an area where there is chance of extreme heat occurring every summer for several weeks, and the city planners have just built concrete roads and, you know, glass buildings without paying attention to water bodies, incorporating nature-based solutions, creating green spaces, it is inevitable that the air conditioning load, air conditioner throws the hot air outside, will create heat islands in the cities and make the problem of heat extremely, extremely bad, much worse than it would be otherwise. So it is entirely possible to reduce our exposure to natural hazards. Where we cannot reduce our exposure to natural hazards, we reduce our vulnerability to those hazards. It's similarly for other hazards, even geophysical hazards like earthquakes. It's not earthquakes that kill people. It's poorly built buildings. You know, we know where the earthquakes occur, and we know how to build buildings that can withstand those earthquakes. So if we have the right kind of capacities, right kind of enforcement mechanisms, building codes, there is no reason that a building should fall in an earthquake and kill people.
1: Resilience starts at home. That is the theme for this year's International Day for Disaster Risk Reduction. What does that mean in terms of families and communities around the world?
7: See, there are three things that I want to say in support of this year's theme for the International Day on Disaster Reduction. Number one is the issue of housing, housing and houses and the housing sector as a whole. Housing is something that all cities across the world are dealing with in terms of a huge housing gap. Many people, many more people need adequate housing. So there is a need to build more houses or create more space for housing. Now, it is really important that when we are doing that, we do it in a manner that it is resilient. Otherwise, we'll be creating assets which will fall down in disasters of the future. So it is really incumbent upon us as a society, governments, civil society, private sector, and every household needs to come together to invest in resilient housing. So that's the first point. The second point is that we really want disaster risk reduction to become a movement which is not led by a few. It needs to be a mass movement. I want every household, every family across the world to be part of this movement, which means investing in your preparedness, investing in, you know, your family's preparedness as to how you will deal with disasters when they do occur. Also creating a social demand. You know, when you go to buy a house or an apartment, you should be asking the builder not just about the quality of the fittings in the bathrooms or the quality of tiles on the floor or the you know, functionality of the kitchen, but also, does it have adequate reinforcement to withstand an earthquake if it is in an earthquake prone area? If it is in a city which is prone to floods, has the flood zone plan been consulted, or are you right in the middle of a floodplain? I think I want a social demand for resilience. Every citizen, every family should be asking the city managers, the private builders about resilience. And the third thing is that disasters continue to happen, and more than 50% of losses in monetary terms are in the housing sector. How are we going to rebuild these houses in a way that they can withstand future disasters? How do we build back better? So I think if we do these three things, you know, build back better, invest in resilient housing, create a social demand, take everyone along, then we would really be building the foundations of a resilient society.
8: Mr. Kamal Kishore, thank you for joining us.
7: You're welcome.
1: They are often called the rainforests of the ocean. Coral reefs are home to hundreds of underwater species, but warming oceans are endangering reefs. Some scientists are now trying to find ways to make coral more resistant to environmental challenges.
9: Beneath the surface of the world's oceans, there are what you might call kingdoms, born more than 10,000 years ago at the end of the last ice age. Most of us will never see these coral reef kingdoms up close, and our children might never have a chance to see them at all. For more than a quarter century, coral reefs have been dying. Environmentalist Ken Niedermeyer runs Reef Renewal in the Florida Keys.
10: I don't think we're going to get any breaks. I think this is a glimpse of the future. You know, people want to deny it and want to look the other way, but it's not going to get any better, not for the foreseeable future. And it's really got a lot of us, you know, concerned about what is the future and can any of these corals survive, you know, 98 degree water? I don't know. I don't think they can.
11: Oh, I think we've reached a tipping point.
9: Oh, really?
11: For coral reefs. I think definitely we've reached a tipping point to the point where we have to bring corals into human care. We have to take care of these animals in a way that we couldn't do out on the reef.
9: Deborah Luke is Senior Vice President of Conservation at the Florida Aquarium.
11: I don't see a time right now looking at the waters and how they're heating up and the rate that they're heating up where they're going to go backwards and cool back down again. So if we want to keep corals and we want to keep reefs healthy and we want to thrive ourselves as a species, we have to protect coral reefs.
9: While there are many threats, right now the greatest single threat to the survival of the reefs is climate change-induced warming of the Earth's oceans. Is one of the primary, if not the primary, goal to find heat-resistant coral?
11: I think

0: That is a goal, right? We need to look at that. We know that the waters are warming. We know that there's a lot of man-made influences that are affecting our waterways, right? Whether it be toxins, runoff, pollution, warming waters. We have to figure out all of those things. First thing we have to figure out is how to change human behavior to help with that. But in order to help the animals and the species that are there, we have to figure out ways that these corals can thrive in warmer waters.
1: During one stretch 2 years ago, waters off southern Florida topped 100 degrees. That's bathwater hot. Niedermeyer's team, along with other coral restoration groups, had spent years planting thousands of elkhorn corals grown in land-based nurseries around Florida, an effort to restore the struggling reef.
2: Between us and the rest of the practitioners down here, we had planted several hundred thousand elkhorn coral.
3: What?
2: Yeah, and they were all gone.
3: Hundreds of thousands of them?
2: Yeah.
3: I mean, that's a staggering number.
2: It's a lot of effort, 10 years worth of work, and it was all gone in a week.
1: That happened in 2023, which turned out to be the beginning of the worst coral bleaching event on record. The color of coral comes from the algae living in them. When the water temperature gets extreme, the algae begin giving off a toxin. The corals react by expelling the algae, thus losing their color. Without the algae, the corals will die. That's coral bleaching.
3: The white,
4: yeah.
3: What is that?
4: So it's not bleaching, right?
3: No.
4: What this is actually where this coral is growing. So this is laying down calcium carbonate.
1: Kerry O'Neill is the senior scientist at the Florida Aquarium's Coral Conservation Program in Apollo Beach on the state's west coast.
3: Do you worry that maybe you can't save the reefs?
4: Coral reefs may never look like they did 50 or 100 years ago, but there's some sort of reefs gonna be there. Like I said, there's a lot of resilient species. There are species that can be buried in sand for a month, and then the sand goes away, and they're like, hey, I'm alive. And they may be the only one left. But there are a lot of species out there that can adapt.
5: I'm Elaine Reyes at UN headquarters in New York. Thanks for being a UN insider.
6: Tales of Chinese Children is a collection of fairy tales and fables written by Edith Eaton, one of the first Asian American women writers from the turn of the 20th century. 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
7: They are the sweetest gift of all.
6: Lost.
7: Get away from me. Get away from me.
6: Or misunderstood.
7: My son, the evil spirit in your sister, had almost lost you to me.
6: In the complicated adult world and much more. 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
1: Now the news. I'm Tian Yu. Chinese President Xi Jinping has urged the whole Communist Party of China and the Chinese people of all ethnic groups to continuously advance the cause of socialism with Chinese characteristics

0: as the country marked the birth centenary of late leader Jiang Zemin. Xi Jinping, also General Secretary of the CPC Central Committee and Chairman of the Central Military Commission, made the remarks at a grand gathering at the Great Hall of the People in Beijing. President Xi said late leader Jiang Zemin had made indelible contributions to safeguarding the great cause of socialism with Chinese characteristics, breaking new ground in reform and opening up in all respects, achieving overall moderate prosperity in people's lives, and successfully advancing the cause of socialism with Chinese characteristics into the 21st century.
1: Comrades, friends,
2: Jiang Zemin同志的一生,
1: Comrade Jiang Zemin lived a glorious life,
2: 战斗的一生,
1: a life of fighting and struggle.
2: 他为争取民族独立,
1: he devoted
2: 人民解放,
1: his entire life and all his energy
2: 人民幸福,
1: to the cause of the national independence
2: 屈躬尽瘁,
1: and the liberation
2: 奋斗终身,
1: of the people and to making China prosperous and strong.
2: 他领导推动,
1: under his leadership, remarkably new progress was made in developing socialist material, political and cultural ethical advancement, and in strengthening party building.
0: South Korea's defense ministry says the L3 Freedom Shield exercise is proceeding as planned, adding that it will provide further updates if there are any developments. Earlier, U.S. President Donald Trump said that he had instructed the Pentagon to substantially reduce joint military exercises with South Korea. Trump said his instructions to the Pentagon are aimed at reducing expensive military costs for the U.S. He added that it's too late to cancel the exercises, but that the U.S. will scale back participation. The Ebola outbreak in the Democratic Republic of the Congo has become the deadliest in the country's history, with more than 2,300 deaths reported. Health authorities say over 4,900 confirmed cases and over 2,300 deaths have been recorded since the outbreak began, putting the fatality rate at 47%. The toll has surpassed the 2,299 deaths recorded during the 2018 to 2020 outbreak. The WHO has warned the current epidemic could eventually eclipse the 2014 to 2016 West Africa outbreak, the largest Ebola epidemic ever recorded. The fire service says two bodies have been found during a wildfire fighting operation on the Greek island of Salamina. Fueled by strong winds, the blaze was burning through pine trees and had also damaged homes. Salamina is about 20 kilometers west of the Greek capital, Athens. A second fire is also burning near the city. At least 90 people have been evacuated by sea as part of an ongoing operation. Residents across Henan are bracing for days of unstable weather, with the Provincial Meteorological Service forecasting scattered showers and thunderstorms from Monday evening through Friday. Forecasters warn of locally heavy downpours and intense bursts accompanied by strong winds at times. The most significant rainfall is expected Tuesday night into Wednesday. Authorities have issued a safety alert citing saturated soil from recent rains that raises the risk of geological disasters across multiple parts of the province. Flooding, urban waterlogging, and farmland inundation are also concerns for the province in central China. Financial Secretary Paul Chan says Hong Kong's airport handled 32.8 million passenger trips in the first half of 2026, surging 11.7% from a year earlier. In the first 6 months, Hong Kong International Airport recorded more than 200,000 flight movements, up 4.4%. About 140 airlines currently operate flights connecting Hong Kong with over 225 destinations worldwide. In table tennis, Chinese paddler Wang Manyu defeated teammate Wang Yidi 4-2 to win the women's singles title at the WTT Europe Grand Smash. China also claimed the mixed doubles title last week. However, the men's singles campaign ended in the round of 16, and both the men's and women's doubles fell in the quarterfinals. And that's the news. I'm Tianyu.
3: Discussion keeps the world turning.
4: This is Roundtable. Forget the Great Wall, forget the pandas, but just for a minute, of course, because the new reason millions are flooding into China this summer isn't ancient history, it's the future. People are coming for humanoid robots, brain-computer interfaces, and rocket launches that turn the sky into a light show. With over 22 million foreign arrivals already this year, tech tourism is creating a new China checklist. After that, maybe you've seen it in your feed, it's called the 25-3 rule, a formula promising that time in nature can fix your health, your mood, your entire life. It's not new, but everyone seems to keep talking about it. So, is this rule about outdoor time actually legit, or just another trend that refuses to die? That's coming up on today's Soapbox. And just one more thing. Don't forget, on Wednesday, we're going to be talking about Chinese Valentine's Day, so we want to hear from you. These are the two questions for you to answer. Number one, what is the number one thing you look for when searching for a new partner? And number two, what is it like dating in your city or your country in 2026? That might be in China or anywhere around the world. You can send your emails or your voice notes to roundtablepodcast@qq.com. We're coming to you live from our studios in Beijing. This is Roundtable. I'm Steve Hatherley. Thanks for being with us today. And for the show, I'm with Yushen and Yushan. First up, China has always had some pretty obvious items on the foreign tourist checklist. I'm guessing that you could guess them yourself. Maybe climb the Great Wall, wander around the Forbidden City, go see the pandas, of course. That's a must do and must see. Those are the classics. But this summer, there seems to be a new kind of China experience catching on. It's related to China Cool. In the first half of this year alone, China saw over 22 million, in fact, almost 23 million foreign arrivals. That is 20% up from year on year, or from last year. And as more overseas visitors come to the country, their travel itineraries are becoming a lot more adventurous. Instead of just taking pictures of ancient buildings and panda bears, some are now coming to watch humanoid robots perform, experience brain-computer interfaces, or maybe even visit high-tech factories, and also on the list, chasing rocket launches. Sounds pretty fun. So, what are the hottest tech-focused travel destinations in China right now? Yushen and Yushan, good afternoon to you. I think it's true. You know, when most tourists come to China, at least before they come, maybe in the past they'd think Great Wall is something that you gotta do. Go and see the panda bears in Chengdu, you gotta do that. Go to Shanghai and check out the night skyline there. But now the itinerary seems to be changing a little bit this year.
5: Yeah, I think that kind of is the same for every country too. When you travel to one particular traveling destination, you want to see the sightseeing and the spots that cannot be replicated anywhere else. Mm. But who would have thought that tech can be the latest hook that draws overseas travelers to China? Because previously, tech-focused travel can more or less be associated with business, like a business trip of sorts.
4: Yeah, but maybe your company is visiting for a conference or something like that. But just for tourist reasons alone, kind of unheard of.
5: Yeah, it's not anymore these days, because now for travelers, it's more than just for individual travelers, but also for families with kids, for students on summer break. They're all welcome to kind of just walk around and don't just try out one or two innovative design or products here in China, but to see how they're made. And when we talk about technology-focused tourism in China, Hangzhou of eastern China's Zhejiang province is one of the most popular destinations, at least for this summer. Because in Hangzhou, foreign visitors can interact with humanoid robots and test brain-computer interfaces and experiment with AI-generated content and see how digital platforms are used in transport, in shopping, and in urban management, every aspect of life. Mm. So I think that's more or less what we've covered previously. But they're also something that they're doing that's kind of niche.
6: Yeah, what I saw was, you know, because we know a lot of the Chinese tourist, like tour guides, they will give out like templates and these kind of flyers showing like foreigners, okay, we're visiting Hangzhou. This is called the heaven on earth, that kind of thing. But mostly they were going
4: to... what's heaven on earth in Hangzhou?
6: That place. Hangzhou, the city is called heaven on earth.
4: It's called heaven on earth.
6: Yes.
4: Oh, okay.
6: Because you can visit all of these lakes, the beautiful sceneries and the willow trees on the side. But now it is, they are also giving out new templates showing you, oh, we are taking you to the factories. We're taking you to experience the BCI interfaces. We can, you can use a helmet and control things. And that is something new. And a lot of these foreigners are just now, instead of course, they can still visit these Westlake area, and they add another itinerary of these high-tech things.
4: Well, the city itself is kind of an interesting mix of old and new, from what I understand. Historically speaking, yeah, the lakes and the beauty, the natural scenery is what the city was known for. But now, yeah, that's kind of like half of its story. But then the other half of its story is this growing technological hub aspect too.
5: Now, if we ask Marco Polo from the 13th to 14th century, he would have agreed with you on the fact that, yeah, it's a very beautiful city to visit, scenic spots or natural resource-wise. But then when we look at the tech side, how it's fast developing in modern times, one of the companies on Hangzhou's new tech study tour routes is called BrainCo, which develops non-invasive brain computer interface technology. So what foreign visitors can see here is, for example, a bionic hand controlled by neural and muscle signals, as well as wearable, like you mentioned, like something like a helmet or a device for attention training that you can wear on your head. And it can even help you to relax and fall asleep. So that's hands-on look at how BCI technology, the brain computer interface technology, is like practical. It can become part of a daily tourism experience.
4: It's kind of cool because you don't think of that as even a possibility if you're a tourist, yes?
5: Right.
4: Like you said, if you're coming on a business trip or some sort of conference or something, you might get a tour of one of these places where you can experience the tech yourself. But we don't think about that as an opportunity when traveling to any city or any country, that you could take part within these types of hands-on experiences to see the latest in technological advances.
5: Yeah.
6: And if you are less of a tech fan, you don't want to go to these kind of a little bit scary programs, you can also check out a lot of these deep dive on the humanity side of the city. You know, there is a Liangzhu archaeological site in Hangzhou's Yuhang district where digital tools help interpret ancient Chinese civilization. So you can actually go to this museum with AR glasses. You can hold a black pottery jar in your palm and watch its symbols come alive. And in their halls, you can use these holograms to reveal the story of royal tomb excavations.
5: So yeah, in Liangzhu is actually an archaeological site, an excavation site that has been the priority for our cultural development, in proving that the Chinese civilization has extended in the past 4,000 to 5,000 years. It's a sitting evidence located in Hangzhou. So instead of just walking in and see all the bumpy dirt, like here's excavation pit 1, 2, now we have technology to restore things, how it's excavated, how this thing used to look like, and what the patterns used to mean for ancient people from thousands of years ago.
4: Yeah, it's just another opportunity, another way for people to do or maybe have a learning experience. There was a quote from the director of the study tour department of the local cultural tourism development company, and the quote said this: overseas interest has risen markedly since June last year. The number of overseas customers coming for that particular company's technology-themed program, which they have, increased by more than 120% from the year before. So there's a lot of interest in that. Students are involved in that as well, by the way. So it's not just, it is families coming with their kids and things like that, but also students who are involved in these programs too.
5: Mm. Yeah, and when we're comparing with Hangzhou's deep cultural roots and the kind of like a semi-ancient and cultural, semi-high-tech kind of vibe, just not very far. I think it's more or less moderate far away from Hangzhou. Sits the city of Shenzhen.
4: Just a few hours away.
5: Yeah, a few hours away. It's located in southern China's Guangdong province, and it's attracting packs of overseas visitors with a rather different vibe, because the city of Shenzhen itself comes with a totally different history than Hangzhou.
4: Well, that's why these two. Yeah, and this is the other place that tourists are going for a fun tech experience. The comparison of the two cities, though, and obviously I'm no expert, but from what I've learned so far, is that Hangzhou has what we said, right? The combination of the old and the new, Marco Polo story, very kind of romantic history there. And then you've got the new tech side, whereas Shenzhen is full on brand new tech.
6: Exactly. Shenzhen is a city that is known for its vibrant vibe and, you know, that kind of new style, whole metropolitan city style, because it was once a small fishing village before 1980, which means that now it's probably, you know, got refurbished. The whole city got refurbished.
4: That's an understatement if I've ever heard one. I didn't know that, though. Mm. It was a fishing village before 1980.
6: Yeah, because if you're visiting some of these places, you can actually see, for example, it is now a square, and now there is a line on the ground and saying it used to be the seashore. So it's actually filling filling a lot of land, and you can see the city of Shenzhen is expanding day after day.
4: Well, the city Shenzhen as we know it now is, I mean, it's even newer than 1980, right? Mm. The history of what it looks like now doesn't go back that far.
6: Well, because it's been changing and also still refurbishing. Basically every week I took a business trip there. And people I interviewed saying that probably 5 years ago, this place, it was totally different from now.
4: Oh, yeah. Really?
6: Yeah.
4: I mean,
5: it's always growing.
4: Is it fair to call it the tech capital of China? It has more than 2,200 AI companies. I want to say that again. More than 2,200 AI companies in Shenzhen alone. That is an incredible statistic. And of course, they have the industry chain there that spans from smart chips and algorithm frameworks. They have large model companies. They have software, hardware applications. I mean, it's just a city that stands as a manufacturing base for unmanned aerial vehicles. Those videos have become popular online. The drones delivering your bubble tea is mind-blowing to me and my friends, because I sent my friends that video too, and they were like, whoa, which future is that from? 70%, by the way, this is fun to know, 70% of China's consumer drones and 50% of its industrial drones all come from the Shenzhen area.
5: So I would call Shenzhen the tech capital in terms of test beds, being the test bed for a lot of the innovative tech products. That meaning that if you visit Shenzhen, you'll probably see something that's so new that everywhere else in China, if not the world, hasn't tried it out yet, but you can see it there. Mm. So for tourism for this summer, the itinerary for international tourists would include visiting the Shenzhen Science and Technology Museum, for example, and also the flagship stores of tech companies such as Xiaomi, Huawei, and DJI. They're all there in Shenzhen. And also it has the world's first robot 6S store, where visitors can actually see daily humanoid robot show, buy robot-made coffee, and rent just a customized robot for personal or business use. Mm. As well as, well, here is where we mentioned Huaxiangbei again. It's one of the world's largest wholesale market for electronic products. Mm. People will just flock there. And if they've seen something they can afford and they actually like from the tech show that I mentioned above, they can get it there.
6: And 6S here, I also searched it up. It's actually the combination of sale, spare part, service, survey, lease, and customization.
4: All encompassing.
6: Yes.
4: Anything you need for your robot, you can find it at the 6S store. There was another quote from a tour guide who's been doing that in Shenzhen for 20 years. And the tour guide said visitors come from all over the world, Switzerland, America, Australia, Russia, Oman, South Africa. The list is very, very long. Many of them reach out online after seeing the videos that the tour guide posts on social media about tech tours. And this is a cool thing that I didn't know. So you've got local tour guides posting videos on social media saying, oh, here's what you can do if you visit Shenzhen on one of our tech tours. People reach out and they visit as a result of that. What a really cool idea. Mm-hmm. There was another tour guide that said before coming to Shenzhen, many foreign visitors, they'd only seen those videos of the drones delivering the bubble tea like me. Right? Yeah. They've only seen stuff like that. Or maybe the another popular one is the driverless taxis. Mm. They've seen those videos too. But the tour guide said after they get there, then they see for themselves how the city is really kind of systematically transforming.

0: delivery. It's not widely spreaded. But the thing is that when you got there, when you actually got the milk tea from the drone, you can still feel, wow, we're living in the future.
1: Yeah.
2: Is it still hot?
0: Yes.
2: Oh.
0: It is still cool, actually. We were ordering somewhere.
1: How far away is the shop? I wondered that when I was watching the video.
0: The shop is actually need to be quite close. Uh-huh. It's probably within 3 kilometer range, I think.
1: Mm. And then another aspect of the video that I saw was talking about how it's environmentally friendly, mm-hmm. because the boxes, I mean, they do have to do quite a bit of packaging to make sure that it gets delivered safely. It is being delivered by a drone, after all. But they have recycling bins right there. So as soon as the drone drops it off, you take the tea out of your packaging, and then you can immediately put that packaging back in the recycling box for future use.
0: Yes.
2: I think this is when we think about how this is a changing of aspect, because perhaps what's changing here isn't simply what tourists want to see, it's what they think a destination is for. Like, you can still go to, of course, the local tourism sightseeing spot. The West Lake is still there. The ancient architectures are still there waiting for you to be there. But now there's new routes, new varieties, new possibilities for travel opened up to you. That is to live or try living in a sci-fi movie yourself.
1: Well, what are some of the things that people are specifically checking out? Factory tour. Well, is that the right term to use? Factory tour?
2: Yeah, more or less.
1: Mm? Mm-hmm.
2: One British traveler recently drew attention on doing something like that, because he actually went to a kitchen appliance production line. And apart from that, he went to whole list of different places. He's also at a smart socket factory, and then an EV workshop, and then an chip testing company. And he was genuinely amazed by what he saw, and he noted that in on social media that here in China, a range hood or dishwasher can roll off the production line every 25 seconds. 6 different car models can be built on the same assembly line at the same time, and a 3-pin power socket can come out every 2 seconds. That's what we were able to see
1: I did not know that.
2: Me neither.
1: Thank you to that British traveler.
2: Yeah.
1: One EV maker, this is another example of tech tourism. There was an EV maker that actually opened its doors to the public. It was a couple of years ago. It was in March of 2024. But I think then maybe it was kind of an unknown thing, or maybe not even that popular for people to do. But since that time, they've had over 250,000 guests. That's 250,000 people who have visited there to see how the EVs get put together. And that is one of the hottest tickets in town for tech tourism. Yeah. It really is catching on. And we should say, too, it's not to say that people, like you said, Yushan, it's not to say people aren't checking out the historical side of these cities when they're visiting, too.
2: Mm.
1: It's just that it's this whole new market that's bringing people to the country, which is really cool. So what does this say, Yushan? What do you think? I mean, if we look at traveling in China as a whole in 2026, what can we gather from this?
0: I think it is a whole new upgrade of the whole idea of traveling. As commented by Rest of World, which is a U.S. tech outlet, some travelers are, you know, shelling out $9,000, right, for an in-depth and behind-the-scenes tour of Chinese tech factories.
2: Just one tour.
0: Yeah, I think
1: that wouldn't be the norm, by the way.
2: Mm-hmm.
1: Yeah, this would be kind of a high-end exclusive event, I would think.
0: Yes, because if you look across international media coverage, a fascinating consensus emerges is that it's not just about one flashy gadget. What really wins over foreign visitor is the entire tech ecosystem. And I think what I can totally see is that, you know, I'm not sure if you checked some of these short videos asking foreigners if you can name 3 Chinese companies, then you will get $100.
1: Oh.
0: And more are naming, you know, is not these kind of traditional Baijiu companies. It's just these Xiaomi, Huawei, these tech companies.
1: Uh-huh.
0: So I think they are in their mind that, okay, if I have a chance to visit China, maybe seeing some of these high-tech factories is the place I want to go.
1: Do you think that's important, that when people come, they become more familiar with company names? Do you see that as something that's important, or

0: just kind of a side effect of visiting?
1: I think it's very important in building a country's image and and people from outside of that very country. Because previously, if you think about Xiaomi, Huawei, BYD, people may think of it as a international rivalry against some of their own local companies. But now, after seeing what these companies are doing and contributing and just creating content and products that's actually benefiting not only China, but around the world, I think that's important because it's a living experience that can be implemented everywhere else, basically. And that's sort of the advantage of China doing this whole technology-focused tourism here, too, because our advantage lies in the scale at which technology has moved beyond labs and exhibition halls or museums to become seamlessly integrated into the everyday fabric of our daily lives. Mm-hmm. I think that's quoting from one professor, Wu Liyun, from Beijing International Studies University, by the way. So this is something that people can touch and see instead of hearing from daily news report or just seeing, oh, China is importing or exporting how many EVs this year, and just read those data from news headlines.
0: Yeah, I think so. And seeing how it's implemented into daily life. And I also think it's important that people learn about the companies too, because I see it, this is just my opinion, but I see it as being connected to the China cool wave in the sense that, you know, we're sitting here in Beijing, right? So we know what ByteDance is. We know what Alibaba is. We know what BYD is. But people on the other side of the world, they might see these company names and might not know. They literally might not know. They might associate that with another country.
1: Yeah.
0: Right? So when we put, it's almost like putting a face to a name, almost. And I think it is an important thing, because when you're putting out, you know, EVs, for example, we know the statistics about EV sales around the world and the quality of the cars. When people know exactly where they're coming from and the quality of the product is really, really good, then it helps with that whole cool wave that we're talking about. And when people visit Hangzhou and Shenzhen and they see this firsthand and they see the company names, I think it's an important connection to make.
1: And they're not only visiting, they're also spending as they travel to these respective cities as well. This is according to Gu Weiping with a Hangzhou-based technology cultural tourism company. He said that young visitors typically spend around 200 to 500 yuan a day at their resort. That's roughly 30 to 70 US dollars on probably just smaller gadgets, like a mini fan or a small, like, I don't know.
0: Sure.
1: Computer.
0: I mean, if you're there for tech tourism, you're definitely going to buy some tech-related products.
1: Yeah, and then with family and study tour groups, they spend much more, about 500 to 1,000 yuan. That's roughly 70 to 150 US dollars. So you see the expectations kind of level up as you travel in a group, more or less, I guess.
2: And what I can see is that more and more like videos or foreign influencers are making videos of experiencing these kind of things. And one thing is these AI-powered walking exoskeleton.
0: Oh, yeah. Did you try that when you were there?
2: No, I didn't.
0: You tried it, didn't you?
1: For videos case, I only tried the upper body device. And the whole experience itself is kind of strange because I feel like something is supporting me under my arm as I try to lift heavy things. But the other thing that I felt is the device itself back then, 2 years ago when I first tried it, was kind of heavy.
0: Mm-hmm. So the thing itself.
1: So it goes with pros and cons, but I think nowadays the whole experience can be already elevated.
2: What I can saw is that comments are saying, wow, there was probably mind-blowing when you can actually experience that kind of thing. And most of the time, they're free. You know, if you're just trying them on, buying them.
1: I didn't believe my arm.
0: Is it Mount Tai where people are at? You can rent them there, right?
1: Oh, yes. For climbing up?
0: Yeah, you can rent them. I think Mount Tai, forgive me if I'm mistaken about the mountain, but that's where the robot dogs help to clean trash.
1: Yep. Deliver they bring bottled it, water.
0: Yeah, those robot dogs are very active. But I shouldn't say that. I don't know that they are regularly available for rent, but the video that I saw from a news reporter, I think that's what he said. And he went up the mountain using the exoskeleton. And I think the reason

0: reason they chose that mountain is because it's famous for the number of steps it takes to get to the
1: top. Exactly. That is one of the China's most famous mountains. Mm. And with 5,000 feet has more than 7,000 steps.
0: Mm-hmm.
1: That's why it is a challenge for everybody.
0: Yeah.
1: And now they started to like rent these exoskeletons and people are trying them, using them. I think it's 80 yuan per time, so probably $10 for using that.
0: Oh, it's fantastic. Mm-hmm. Yeah, and I also watched other videos of domestic tourists where, you know, because you, even if you're in good shape, walking up Mount Tai is a challenge. So the videos were like, in the bottom, everybody's like, oh, yay, it's going to be a great day. And later it's like... struggling for breath.
2: Crying. And, I'm stuck here.
0: Final question. What do you think? Is this sustainable tech tourism?
2: Well,
0: because when you have something as worldwide famous as the Great Wall, I'll use the Great Wall for example. I mean, your tourist numbers are never going to stop. People will always visit it, and they might even visit a second or third time. But with a place like Hangzhou or Shenzhen, once you've seen the robots do what the robots do, is it something that people will continue to visit for? What do you think?
2: I think, first of all, we cannot ignore the fact that this whole tourism market is still very young because many technology venues are still difficult for independent overseas visitors to discover. And there, there is indeed some kind of booking channels and multilingual explanations and information about payment and refunds that are yet to be fully standardized and made convenient for people, even though we've tried very hard.
0: Yeah, just the simplicity making it easy to travel. Mm-hmm.
2: So some, and also reputational-wise, some of the trend, part of this trend right now runs on word of mouth and also the promotional videos you guys have mentioned by far. The kind of like a whole passion that people are sharing. Oh, I've seen this. Oh, I've seen that. Just so just like you said, Steve, if people is just here for the one-time viewing experience, then it's probably going to be very short. It's not going to be lasting like so long as something that people will return back to. But if we manage to build out the infrastructure and actually make things easier for example, booking and consistency in the travel, in accessing the travel, in the multilingual services and stuff. If we keep on upgrading it and keep on bringing new stuff for people to actually see.
0: You took the words right out of my mouth because I was...
2: Then,
0: I was going to say because the Great Wall is the Great Wall and what it looks like now is probably what it's going to look like 50 years from now. But in Shenzhen, if you think Shenzhen is going to look the same or Hangzhou is going to look the same with the same products 50 years from now, absolutely no way.
2: Mm-hmm.
1: That is probably exactly the sustainable part of the whole tech tourism. You can always have new ideas, new products coming your way 5-10 years later.
0: And if that's the experimental part of the... if that's the city where the experiments, tech experiments, and let's see how this goes and how this works in public and in society, if that's always going to be the place, I think people will always visit those cities, Hangzhou and Shenzhen. That's cool. I want to get down there now and see what it's actually like. You're listening to Roundtable. I'm Steve Hatherley. Today I'm with Yushen and Yushan, and coming up next is The Soapbox.
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0: You're listening to Roundtable. I'm Steve Hatherley, today with Yushen and Yushan. Coming up on today's Soapbox, how much time do you spend in nature? Or maybe I should ask this, how much time do you think you need to spend in nature? The 25-3 framework for time in nature addresses exactly that. 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
13: Hear ye, hear ye. Please gather round. It's time for the Soapbox.
0: It is time for the Soapbox once again. It's the place where we find a story from the internet, we bring it in here, we tell you what it is, and then we tell you how we feel about it. I've got it today, and I saw a story about spending time in nature that kind of made me mad, which doesn't seem to make much sense, because spending time in nature is supposed to be a peaceful experience.
2: Yeah, exactly. Why would you'd be mad?
0: Well, I wasn't really mad, okay. But it's more the genre of the whole thing, but I'll get to that a little bit later. So let me tell you what I found. All right, so this rule is called the 25-3 rule, and the title of the article, and by the way, these articles come back year after year after year, and this year, for some reason, it came out a few months in a row, which is why I wanted to talk about it today. The title of the one I found was called the 25-3 rule, might be the healthy secret missing in your life. And it was written by a journalist who opened up the article by saying that she ended up in the hospital partly because she was so chained to her desk that she hadn't been to the ocean in months, even though the ocean was only two blocks from her house. So basically her point was she was addicted to her work to the point where she wasn't experiencing the nature that was right next to her. All right, so the rule comes from a guy named Michael Easter. It was in a 2021 best-selling book called The Comfort Crisis. And basically this rule is an idea of how much nature you need in your life. So here's how it breaks down. The 20 part is 20 minutes outside three times a week. The 5 part is 5 hours in a semi-wild place, meaning a real trail or a real park with actual real trees. You have to do that once a month. So that's 5 hours outside in a real big park with a lot of trees once a month. And then the 3 is 3 days fully off the grid. No internet, no phones, no connection at all. You're immersed in nature, and you have to do this once a year. So that's why it's called the 25-3 rule.
2: Mm. Now, if that 25-3 rule is an exam, then Yushun, who's sitting with us right here, is outperforming on that exam with an A-plus on a monthly basis, I'm sure.
1: Well, I wouldn't say that I am that good at accomplishing all of these requirements, but the thing is, I do enjoy being outside or being in the woods, to be honest. Mm. I feel that kind of therapeutic, and I'd like to being just close with the trees, and people say they have energy, and when you're hugging them or be close with them, you can have the energy with them. And that actually reminded me of, I think probably years ago, China social media was also popular with this sentiment of you go outside for or be in the park for 20 minutes every day, then your life will be just so much easier. You will just naturally feel happier.
2: But sometimes these rules were, I don't know, some suggestions, they turn out to be just myths. Like, I remember following the hug a tree kind of mentality, mm-hmm. and I went hug a tree in a depressing winter morning, and all I got was like tree flakes all over me. I know, right? Like, how is that helpful? I don't know.
0: Well, there is some science behind this. Well, the idea, I said it came from that author, but I think the original idea came from the University of Virginia back in 2012. A couple of researchers put that together, the nature period, pyramid, excuse me. It comes from the idea of the food pyramid, you know, the food pyramid.
2: Oh.
0: Well, the nature pyramid, you know, is kind of the same idea, but instead of grains and vegetables, it stacks up doses of nature, if you will. So at the bottom of that pyramid, you get the stuff that you're supposed to get constantly. That would even be like a tree outside your window or something like that.
2: Mm.
0: And then the higher up the pyramid you go, the more immersed you get. And it's kind of the idea of the 25-3 rule. If you had to choose one of the 20 or the 5 or the 3, which one would you choose to do? Or if you couldn't do all of them, I'm curious.
2: I couldn't do all of them, sure.
0: Can you do, before I get to my soapbox mm-hmm. rant, can you do any of them? The reminder, the 20 is 20 minutes outside 3 times a week. That's the easiest one on the list.
2: I can try that. I haven't reached to the 20 minutes outside 3 times a week limit yet, but I guess it's doable for the most of us.
1: I definitely had completed the first two, and I think then if the question is which one you should go, and then the third one, I will try. I will love to try if I have the chance to be out of any kind of technology or social media for 3 days and just fully enjoy the nature.
0: That part of the rule, 3 days fully off the grid, immersed in nature once a year. That's hard.
1: That's hard. A person who has a job to do.
0: Or anything happening in their life, any types of responsibilities, that one can be really tough. All right. Well, maybe we can chat about this more. But let me tell you why this kind of irks me a little bit. Well, I love the name, 25-3. It's very cute. It's got a ring to it. It's very marketable. But if we play it out, this is where I kind of have a bit of a problem with it. The 20 minutes 3 times a week outside thing is pretty doable, I think. But what about the 5 hours in a semi-wild environment once a month? That to me seems a little unreasonable for busy people, because whose life is built for that? You're telling me that a guy working a double shift in Beijing, maybe with a couple of hours commute, he's got a kid or two at home, he's supposed to find 5 free hours to go sit under a tree, and he's supposed to do that monthly? Here's my issue. These rules are always written by someone who already has a flexible schedule and a car and a national park 40 minutes away. I'm not saying the advice is wrong. I'm just saying it's written like everybody's life looks the same. And everybody's life does not look the same. And that's kind of my bigger issue with this whole genre of article, honestly. I'm not just talking about this one. I'm talking about the Keys to a Happier Life articles. It's always, do these three things and you'll be happier. And then I keep thinking about that phrase, happier. Like, wait a minute, happy is supposed to be a human being's default state and we just have to unlock it? Is it though? I don't think so. If you stripped everything away, no phone, no job, no traffic, no rent, no relationships even, just you, would your natural state be happy? Or would you just be calm or alert? Because I don't think humans are built to be happy, as strange as that sounds to say. But we are built to survive. We're built to scan for threats. That's the whole job that evolution gave us. So when these articles promise you happiness from 20 minutes outside, I just don't buy it. What I do buy is that 20 minutes outside can remove some noise. It's not adding happiness per se, but it is subtracting distractions. That's a big difference, though. If the article said, hey, go outside sometimes and it'll shut off some of that noise, then I'm on board. But the secret to a happier you? I don't think happy is a light switch. I think quiet is a light switch, but we're talking about different animals. And here's the thing that really worries me about this whole genre. It's not just that the advice doesn't fit everyone's life, it's what happens when you believe it anyway. Because you don't just read one of these, you read this one. 20 minutes outside, 5 hours a month, whatever. Then tomorrow, you read the exercise one, 45 minutes in the gym, 5 days a week. Then the protein one, you're not getting enough protein in your life. Then the sleep one, your sleep hours are all messed up and it's hurting your health. Then the screen time one, you and your kids are watching your phones too much. The list goes on and on. And if you stack up a million of these, and trust me, the internet does give you a million of these, at some point you start doing the math that you didn't sign up for. You start going, well, wait, I'm not doing that one, and I'm also not doing that one either, so am I failing? And that's the part that nobody warns you about. These articles don't just fail to fit in your life. Pile them up on top of each other, and they start making you feel like you're failing in your life. And you're not. Because you don't need 20 minutes outside. You don't need the 5 hours of semi-wild environment or the protein number or the screen advice either, because you are already doing it. Here's what I want to say. If you got up today, if you went to work, if you looked after your kid, if you made it through your shift or you got through the entire week, that's not less than something. That's the game. You're alive. You're in the fight. You're doing what you can when you can. And you are doing a great job. See my point there?
1: Yeah. I really like the way that you approach this. I think this actually takes us a step outside the way that we normally think that what things supposed to make us, as you said, happier.
0: Happier or healthier or a better you.
1: And
0: so many articles like this.
1: Yes, and we also need to acknowledge that life itself can already require a huge amount of effort to be just make it keep going. And then sometimes the last thing we need is another checklist telling us what to do to make us a little bit happier or healthier. But I do have a slightly different take on the part of your argument. Is I'm not sure these things are necessarily about finding some kind of, mental peace. Maybe there's something much more just physical going on, because when you're getting in that environment, when you're getting that woods and no phone or anything, when you force yourself to step away from your desk and go outside and walk among trees or spend time in nature, you're physically removing your body and yourself from the environment that is causing maybe your stress.
0: The stress or the noise.
1: Yes.
0: Yeah.
1: And maybe that physical change actually triggers all kinds of, biological response, like the something in your brain, something in your body. And then in this, and these things can make you feel better.
0: Mm.
1: In that sense, maybe it's less like a philosophy of how to live happily, but more of a physical treatment for some people, probably like me.
0: Self-care.
1: Yeah.
0: That was a real hot button term in Western media for, I don't know, maybe a couple of years or more, or maybe it still is.
2: Self-care.
0: Just doing things to make sure that you're taking care of yourself. Because the idea behind that is that we spend so much time making sure that our friends are okay, that our work is okay, that our partners are, everyone is okay other than ourselves. That's where that kind of came from.
1: And we often say, we often say just don't force yourself to be happy, because it is okay that if you're not happy, and I agree with that, but if you're just sick, if you're not feeling well, you don't necessarily just sit there and waiting for feel healthy. You can just choose some way, whatever that you think it is good for yourself.
2: I'm going to agree and then disagree and then agree with Steve's soapbox here, because the fact I don't agree with you is where you said our life is not meant for happiness. Come on, just cut us loose. Give us a break.
0: I didn't say that. I said a human being's default state, I don't think, is happy.
2: All right, that's kind more or less true.
0: And I'll defend that statement for just a second.
2: Okay.
0: And by the way, feel free to disagree with me. But what I meant was, like, if you just took a human and put him in the middle of the forest, would they be like, I don't think so. That's my point, is that, like, we're constantly being told to chase happiness. And I think that makes us feel bad when we aren't able to acquire it. That's what I meant by
2: that. Yeah, yeah. I think my agreement with your soapbox lies on that very fact, because I think since the beginning of evolutionary, since the beginning of how humans becoming smarter and smarter and be able to form a society as we do today, the point is always to make things lighter so that we can be happy and stay happy. So if survival is level one, then now I think we're more or less, the most of us at least, have been trying to struggle, like leave level one and move onward.
0: Yeah, the hierarchy of needs, right?
2: But then it comes to the part where you kind of touched upon, you both kind of touched upon too, that is the explosion of information with internet, with social media, with all different kind of channels, that's creating this anxiety for people to always try to chase happiness. And I think rules such as the 25-3 is not the one to be blamed, but actually the very fact that human want too much. We want to stay in good health, so we calculate what, how many grams of protein we need to take every day in order to stay slim and strong. We want to, I don't know, like sleep better, so we just look through the internet to try to look for the best way. How many hours of sleep should I get? If I fail on that, oh my gosh, that's such a big mistake. And then, yeah, for the natural things too. If I don't stay outside long enough, then I'm a loser. Jeez, I'm so stuck with my work, I can't even go to the beach. You see, we want everything. We want everything in one life, in one go. But if we just simplify that to what you said earlier, Yushun, I just feel like this is what's helpful to me. And I'd like that. I can advocate for that, but it doesn't have to fit for everyone. If everybody can agree on something like that, then I think this is not really a controversy at all.
0: Yeah. Would the internet be a better place? Oh, let me ask you this question first. So do these types, I mean, the Western media is flooded with these types of articles every day. Ugh. Do you see these types of stories in Chinese media all the time too?
2: On WeChat, social media.
1: As Lucian just said, you know, how much time you should get for sleep. And I remember we also had the discussion of when you're wearing these smart wearables and they will remind you the sleep quality of yourself.
0: Oh, yeah.
1: And then you will get anxious if you don't get a good grade when you're asleep.
0: Right, right.
1: So it is just something, I think now the world is so much digitalized that it can evaluate everything for you. How much time you should get sleep and when you should get stand up and, you know, get out of your chair, and how much water you should drink, right? How much screen time you should get. And everything is reminding you to have a healthier lifestyle. And when you got bombarded by these information, and you will feel a little bit tired. Am I really getting myself healthier, or I'm just, you know, forcing myself to be, to do something that I don't like to do.
0: Mm.
1: So, but I was also thinking, because I also personally have a friend who do all of these healthy things. They never eat like ice cream, no fried chicken. And they said, if I can do this, maybe I can live longer, that kind of thing. But we were questioning him. Are you happier if you live longer without having
0: by sacrificing all these things?
1: Yeah. So
0: what was his answer?
1: What is the point? He didn't answer that frankly, but it's just the way that he did, and it's probably to the way that he want to live.
0: Yeah.
1: It's not about happy or not happy. That's what they want.
0: I was wondering if the internet would be a better place. Remember when we did a segment not long ago on the show? And it was a psychology segment where it was like a trick that psychologists say you can learn. If you want to start appreciating something again, just imagine the world, that thing is gone. Ugh. Would the internet be a better place if all of these help articles were gone?
2: No.
0: I agree.
2: No.
0: I don't think it would be. But yet I still find them to be annoying. And I think I find them annoying because there's so many of them. But yet I still kind of do agree with them.
2: I think the point is you need to know when this is not for you and just let it go.
0: Yeah.
2: Read it, you realize, oh, this is what science proved, this is what's beneficial, but I can't do it.
0: My brain went down a weird path when I saw this story. And I was, because it's talking about going outside,
2: yeah.
0: Right? And then it's like rules for going outside. And then I was thinking, well, how much time do we as human beings in modern society, how much time do we spend inside? Mm. And then I thought, okay, well, it's a lot. Actually, it's a lot. We're at work, we're in a car, we're in a subway, we're in a bus, we're in our house. And then I went to a weirder place and I was like, okay, if we think of an apartment building as a box, because that's what it is, right? So when you go in that apartment building in the front entrance, you're in a box. And then when you go into that apartment, into your apartment, well, that's a box within the box. And then if you go into your bedroom in that apartment, it's a box within a box within a box. Then you go into your bathroom off of your main bedroom, a box within a box within a box within a box within a box. And then into your shower, that's a box in a box in a box in a box in a box. Yeah, I know. I told you it was weird. But I was thinking, we put ourselves inside a lot.
2: Mm.
0: And all these stories, particularly this one, 25-3, all they're trying to do is give a little nudge saying, don't forget to go out sometimes and get out of the box that you put yourself in almost all day, every day.
2: Mm. That's a sweeter interpretation of this whole 25-3 rule.
0: Yeah, which is why I never really know how I feel about anything. Do you know what I mean?
2: Because you go to weird places?
0: No, because I'm constantly confused about, well, I think I feel one thing, and then I think I feel another thing.
2: Mm.
0: And I guess what I've concluded here is like, yeah, I want to be more like Yushun, who lives in the forest half of his life. You're doing a great job.
2: Yep.
0: Hey, before we go, send your notes for Chinese Valentine's Day, roundtablepodcast@qq.com. Tell us how you feel about dating in 2026 for Yushun. And I'm for Yushun and Yushan. I'm Steve Hatherley. Thanks for being with us today, and we'll see you next time.

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1: Now the news, I'm Zhao Ying. Chinese President Xi Jinping says the prospects for realizing the rejuvenation of the Chinese nation are bright. He made the remarks at a grand gathering in Beijing marking the birth centenary of late leader Jiang Zemin. President Xi recalled that late leader Jiang Zemin once said that in the 21st century, the Chinese nation will achieve rejuvenation on the basis of completing the reunification and building a prosperous, strong, democratic, and culturally advanced modern socialist country.
2: Today, we can say with pride that through long-term efforts, the cause of the party and the country is flourishing. Our land enjoys stability and harmony. The people's lives continue to improve. The prospects for realizing the rejuvenation of the Chinese nation are bright. And the dream that generations have striven for is becoming a reality step by step.
1: President Xi also urged the whole party and Chinese people of all ethnic groups to continue advancing the cause of socialism with Chinese characteristics. South Korea's defense ministry says the Wuchi Freedom Shield exercise is proceeding as planned, adding that it will provide further updates if there are any developments. Earlier, U.S. President Donald Trump said that he had instructed the Pentagon to substantially reduce joint military exercises with South Korea. Trump said his instructions to the Pentagon are aimed at reducing expensive military costs for the U.S. He added that it is too late to cancel the exercises, but that the U.S. will scale back participation. The Ebola outbreak in the Democratic Republic of Congo has become the deadliest in the country's history, with more than 2,300 deaths reported. Health authorities say over 4,900 confirmed cases and over 2,300 deaths have been recorded since the outbreak began, putting the fatality rate at 47%. The toll has surpassed the 2,299 deaths recorded during the 2018 to 2020 outbreak. The WHO has warned the current epidemic could eventually eclipse the 2014 to 2016 West Africa outbreak, the largest Ebola epidemic ever recorded. The fire service says two bodies have been found during a wildfire fighting operation on the Greek island of Salamina. Fueled by strong winds, the blaze was burning through pine trees and had also damaged homes. Salamina is about 20 kilometers west of the Greek capital Athens. A second fire is also burning near the city. At least 90 people have been evacuated by sea as part of an ongoing operation. Authorities have deployed firefighters to tackle the fires. Greece is facing a high risk of wildfires, with strong winds and dry conditions increasing the danger in parts of the country. Residents across Henan are bracing for days of unstable weather, with the Provincial Meteorological Service forecasting scattered showers and thunderstorms from Monday evening through Friday. Forecasters warn of locally heavy downpours and intense bursts accompanied by strong winds at times. The most significant rainfall is expected Tuesday night into Wednesday. Authorities have issued a safety alert, citing saturated soil from recent rains that raises the risk of geological disasters across multiple parts of the province. Flooding, urban waterlogging, and farmland inundation are also concerns for the province in central China. In table tennis, Chinese paddler Wang Manyu defeated teammate Wang Yidi 4-2 to win the women's singles title at the WTT Europe Grand Smash. China also claimed the mixed doubles title last week. Data from online ticketing platforms show that China's summer box office has surpassed 10 billion yuan, or nearly 1.5 billion US dollars. The summer movie season has recorded more than 100 million yuan in daily box office revenue for 37 consecutive days, with more than 120 Chinese and foreign films hitting theaters. Kung Fu Soccer, All Wishes Come True, and Spider-Man Brand New Day currently rank among the top three summer box office performers. Together, they have contributed more than half of the season's total box office. And that's the news. I'm Zhao Ying.
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4: 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We love The Bridge.
3: Hey everyone, I'm Jason Smith, originally from sunny California, now living in beautiful Beijing. Today's guest is Carlos Martinez, author of The East is Still Red. Welcome back to The Bridge to China, Carlos.
5: Hey Jason, great to join you again. I think this is iteration number three.
3: You know, we like to have quality guests on as frequently as we can, and that is you, my friend, so you're back.
5: Too kind.
3: No, not kind enough, perhaps. You've argued that Chinese democracy is meaningfully different from Western liberal democracy. And I think a lot of people in the West probably think, what are you talking about democracy in China to begin with? So can you explain what did you mean by that?
5: Sure. It's a big question. I suppose I come at it from a Marxist perspective. If you look at the analysis of democracy and the questions of the state by people like Karl Marx, Frederick Engels, Vladimir Lenin, then under that framework, democracy is not some absolute, pure, God-given thing, right? You know, democracy has a particular class content. But in our narrative, certainly in the West, about democracy, we've taken this very specific Western so-called liberal, you know, parliamentary democracy, and we've kind of universalized it. We've projected it. We've made it into something that must fit around the world. And that's very much the idea of Fukuyama's end of history, right? The Soviet Union has collapsed. The European people's democracies have collapsed. It's the 1990s. And we've proven that we were right all along, that we've reached the end of history. We've reached the pinnacle of human achievement in terms of how to organize society. And it's this. It's the Westminster system. It's a parliament. It's multiple political parties all representing the same political class, i.e. the capitalist class, the class that owns and deploys capital. So that's the default understanding of democracy in the West. It's capitalist democracy, and we've come to accept that as normal and the only definition of democracy. And in that framework, in that type of democracy, like the type of democracy that I live under in Britain or the type of democracy that you lived under in the United States, the ruling class is literally by definition the capitalist class, the class that owns and deploys capital. And you've got this very deep correlation between wealth and power. You know, in all capitalist countries, government is dominated by pro-capitalist political parties that represent the interests of capital. You know, as Marx famously said, in a capitalist, a bourgeois democracy, the oppressed are allowed once every few years to decide which particular representatives of the oppressing class shall represent and repress them in parliament. And then you had, you know, Mao Zedong several decades later. You know, he talked about the particulars of governance in any given society reflecting nothing more than the form in which one social class or another chooses to arrange its apparatus of political power to oppose its enemies and protect itself. So that's the reality of democracy. That's the reality of our so-called liberal democracy. You know, liberal democracy in a capitalist country is about the preservation of the economic status quo, the preservation of existing production relations. It's about expanding capital and increasing exploitation. And, you know, there's a more or less democratic element to that. You know, there is a democratic part to capitalist democracy. Firstly, because a government needs to manage different sections and different factions of the capitalist class. And it needs some kind of democratic checks and balances in order to be able to do that. Secondly, it needs to be able to maintain some level of popular legitimacy, right? It needs to be able to distinguish itself from outright feudal authoritarianism. But the democratic element is always subordinate to the capitalist element, right? And you see that in times of severe crisis throughout history. If you look at Europe in the 1920s and 1930s and the rise of fascism in Germany, Italy, and elsewhere, that was what Michael Parenti called you know, rational fascism, a rational response of the capitalist system to a chronic crisis that they didn't have other ways out of. You know, when they couldn't manage by consent anymore, they turned to managing by force. So, and you know, I would say that we can see a pretty similar trend emerging now. You know, what does Trumpism represent? You know, the rise of authoritarianism and repression at home, where you've got ICE acting as stormtroopers on the streets of Minneapolis, on the streets of Chicago. And at the same time, you've got a government which is completely given up on any system, any sense of checks and balances, both at home and abroad in terms of international law and the United Nations, a government that will go to war anywhere around the world without even the slightest passing reference to the UN Charter, without the slightest passing reference to the Security Council or the General Assembly. And we see something relatively similar in Britain as well, with the suppression and the banning of Palestine Action, which is, you know, a peaceful, nonviolent direct action group, which has been labelled as a terrorist organisation, which is unbelievable. So as for China, well, China is a very different society with a very different democratic model matching a different social system. The most important thing that distinguishes it from Western democracy, from liberal democracy, from democracy in the United States or Britain, is that in China, the capitalist class is not in charge. You know, there is a capitalist class ever since the advent, at least, of reform and opening up from the late 1970s onwards. So you can exploit human labor, you can own private companies, etc., etc. You can own and deploy capital, but you can't organize politically as a class. You know, you can join a political party, an existing political party. You can enjoy the communist. You can join the Communist Party if you agree with its aims and objectives, and if you pass its candidacy process. But you can't set up or join a capitalist party. You can't set up or join a political party whose purpose is to represent the interests of your class and to turn away from socialism and move to capitalism. You know, China is a multiple party system with, I think, 8 or 9 parties, with the CPC having a constitutionally leading role. The CPC is a mass party. You know, the CPC has got a membership of 100 million members. Now, the ruling party in Britain, albeit Britain's a smaller country with a population of about 67 million, the ruling party in Britain at the moment, the Labour Party, has a membership of maybe 250,000, right? So China's population is 20 times larger than Britain's, but the membership of its ruling party is 400 times larger. and, you know, the CPC is not a capitalist party. It's a party of the working class and the people as a whole. It's a party that is driven by the need to, and that has to maintain its legitimacy by delivering for the people, by improving their lives, by advancing their interests in the short term, in the medium term, in the long term. And I often quote Eric Li, who's a Shanghai-based analyst. It's a really nice quote that he's got. I don't know if you saw John Pilger's film, The Coming War on China, but Pilger says, well, you know, we're here in Shanghai and I've looked around and I've seen that there's skyscrapers and very beautiful buildings and there's Starbucks and all the rest of it. And there's also poorer apartment buildings where, you know, presumably migrant workers live. So there's some inequality and there's wealth and there's poverty. So in what way is China different to the United States? You know, we were told that China is a socialist country and the United States is a capitalist country, but aren't they actually very similar? And Eric Li just responds very simply, look, yes, China is a thriving market economy. People can be wealthy here. Yes, we have billionaires, but the billionaires don't call the shots. The billionaires don't tell the Politburo what to do in the same way that a group of billionaires has enshrined rights in the West, has enshrined rights in a capitalist society, and can literally tell the government what to do, you know, tell the White House, tell the State Department what to do, etc., etc. You know, another famous quote is Thomas Friedman, the New York Times journalist, who said that, you know, we have to admit that there's military power behind American economic might, and without that, there's no McDonald's without McDonnell Douglas, right? So there's no equivalent of that in China, Huawei can't tell the government what to do. You know, Huawei has to work with the government and comply with regulations, et cetera, et cetera. So it's a, you know, the whole social and economic and political framework is very different. China's got its own democratic models based around the National Political Congress, which operates at, you know, every level, national, provincial, city, county, village. Alongside that, there's the Chinese political People's Political Consultative Conferences, which is, you know, as you'll know, a system of consultative democracy. And it's very inclusive, right? There's a high degree of participation. Anyone who wants to be involved in politics can be involved in politics. And it's focused on developing grassroots and substantive democracy, democracy that actually means something, you know. And Xi Jinping famously said a couple of years ago, they were working to theorize this whole process, people's democracy. And Xi Jinping contrasted it with Western democracy.

0: And he talked about how in the West, you have elections and you have politicians who come and make promises. But then once the elections are over, the promises are forgotten about, right? You know, so it's, and I think, I can't remember which of the foreign ministry spokespeople said it, but they described Western democracy as being a money democracy, which I think is good. And it reminds me of something that a friend in Beijing who works at the Chinese Academy of Marxism said to me back in 2019. And it was during Trump's first presidency. She said, you know, in China, there's no relationship between money and high-level politics like that. You could never just be a wealthy person and decided that you wanted to be president. Yeah, if you want to be president, or if you want to be in the standing committee of the Politburo, or, you know, you want to be a high-level politician in China, you have to have a lifetime's record of serving the people. You know, you would need to be governor of a major province, making the lives of literally tens of millions of people better. And you'd have to have a record as an extremely effective operator. Then she said, you know, Donald Trump in China couldn't be village prefect, never mind president, right? So I think that's, you know, that hopefully sums up to some degree the differences between Western and Chinese democracy. But I think history will show that Chinese democracy is far more democratic, represents the will and the interests and the needs and aspirations a far greater proportion of people, and is far more effective at delivering those needs. Oh, yeah.
1: You're listening to The Bridge.
2: You know, you answered a few of my questions at the same time. I'm going to kind of compress the next two. According to Democracy Perceptions Index, Chinese folks are more likely to say that democracy is important than that of my country, or, you know, yours as well, the UK. In your opinion, you know, what are the strengths of China's consultative model, in your opinion?
0: Yeah, I mean, to some degree, it sort of this reaches into to the previous question as well. But, you know, I think, as I say, Chinese people enjoy a far more substantive democracy. And that's reflected in the fact that Chinese people, by and large, are extremely happy with their government. You know, I live in a country where the approval rating for the government is, I think, just about in double digits. It's like maybe 12 or 13%.
2: But, wow.
0: I mean, it's incredibly low. Like, people hate the government. If you were to spark up a conversation with someone in a coffee shop about what they thought of the present government, and they said, well, I think the government's doing a really good job and people's lives are getting better, I mean, you would, you know, encourage them to seek urgent help. But it simply wouldn't happen. So, you know, it's a hypothetical situation. Whereas, you know, the Chinese government's approval rating is extremely high. I think the latest report by the Harvard Kennedy School, which is could hardly be accused of being some kind of agent of the Communist Party of China. According to that, the latest surveys, Chinese people approve of the government at the rate of around 93-94%, right? So as I said, you know, the NPC, the CPP, CCC are active at every level. Anyone who's interested in politics can get involved with those. And they have real power to influence real policy. And I think one interesting example that's, you know, is a few years ago now, and we talk about it less, but if you look at the process of responding to COVID-19, how local governments in China were able to mobilize resources and coordinate with the central government, how they were able to listen to the people and adjust the policies accordingly, and how that was reflected at, you know, the obviously macro level that we know about, but also the micro level, you know, how you had branches of the CPC in individual apartment buildings, literally going door to door to find out what people's needs are. You know, are there people in the building that need dialysis, that need transport arranged to the hospital to get that dialysis? Are there people who don't have access to fresh vegetables, etc.? How do we get their fresh vegetables? So, you know, you have democratic systems that people are engaging with in their daily lives, which is, again, very, very different from the West, where democracy is something that, you know, it just means, yeah, as I cited Marx a few minutes ago, it just means voting every few years to decide which group of politicians, which faction of the bourgeoisie is going to oppress and repress you. You can look at the development of the five-year plans. You know, obviously, China is about to launch on the 15th five-year plan.

0: interests and the expressed needs of the people very, very seriously. And that does that essentially through following, you know, it's not described in those terms anymore, but it's essentially a modern and a kind of professionalized and bureaucratized manifestation of what Mao Zedong called the mass line, right? You know, he was describing the mode of work of an effective communist party. And he described that as you go, the party goes to the people, discusses with them, consolidates, collates their ideas, synthesizes those into policy and into strategy, and then goes back to the people to disseminate that, right? And I think modern Chinese governance is that at a, you know, at a enormous scale. And ultimately, you know, as we say in Britain, the proof of the pudding is in the eating. You know, China's government is responding to the actual needs of the Chinese people. Like, what are the priorities? What are the biggest priorities of government? They're making people's lives better, poverty alleviation. What capitalist government has done what China's government has done in terms of poverty alleviation, or the development of renewable energy and biodiversity protection and pollution reduction and forestation, et cetera, you know, meeting the needs of people and planet. So, yeah, I think, you know, that probably more or less sums up, you know, how China's consultative democracy works.
1: I love it that you're able to put such complex ideas so succinctly and make them understandable. And this is one of the reasons we have people like you on the show.
2: Oh, yeah. Tales of Chinese Children is a collection of fairy tales and fables written by Edith Eaton, one of the first Asian American women writers from the turn of the 20th century. Edith focused on children who were treasured.
3: They are the sweetest gift of all.
2: Lost.
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1: You know, I was just reading an article by Kyle Chan in which he argued that China has a policy of wait and see. And in that context, you've argued that the current U.S.-China rivalry isn't a conventional geopolitical contest, but a new

0: new Cold War rooted in imperial decline, which is part of Kyle's argument as well, that the U.S. is in, that China believes that the U.S. is in decline, then all it needs to do is wait. It seems like a U.S. Cold War that China refuses to participate in. Can you unpack the logic behind your framing?
1: Sure. I mean, the overall context that needs to be borne in mind is that China's rise is the biggest threat to U.S. hegemony in many, many decades, right? Certainly since the collapse of the Soviet Union and the collapse of the people's democracies in Eastern and Central Europe. And if you look at the worries that American strategists had in the 1990s about what was happening next, if you read Brzezinski's Grand Chessboard, where he talks about this real concern, the main thing we need to worry about in the future is the idea that you would have this sort of grand coalition of the US's enemies centered around China, Russia, and Iran. I mean, that's happening, right? Yeah. And it's very alarming for the US ruling class and is very different to what people expected, right? You know, the US's vision for China from the late 70s, from the start of the rapprochement between the US and China, starting with Kissinger's visit in 1971 and Nixon's visit in 1972, then going on to actual reestablishment of bilateral relations under Carter in 1979, the US's vision was that China would be, you know, integrated into the global world order on US terms, and it would have a permanent position at the bottom of the hierarchy, right? The Chinese would make t-shirts, cheap toys, they would be open to US investment, and they would make a lot of Western capitalists very rich. And then, you know, China has made a lot of Western capitalists very rich. And they wouldn't challenge the US's global dominance. They wouldn't develop high technology and become a competitor in those terms. They wouldn't develop a modern military. They wouldn't develop global influence. And ideally, they'd give up on, you know, this communism. The hope was that there would be a type of peaceful evolution towards the natural state of things, right? Towards capitalism, towards the end of history, towards liberal democracy, as we've talked about. And that's what they thought up until the collapse of the Soviet Union at the end of 1991. So that was the plan for China. That's what the West wanted for China. And the reality, meanwhile, has been a pretty stark contrast with that. You know, China has become, at least in purchasing power parity terms, the largest economy in the world. In nominal GDP terms, it's the second largest economy in the world. Either way, you know, it's a force to be reckoned with. China's the major trading partner of about two-thirds of the world's countries. About three-quarters of the world's countries are signed up to the Belt and Road Initiative. China is increasingly a global leader in multiple dimensions of science and technology, in renewables, in telecommunications, in space exploration, in advanced infrastructure, electric transport, nanotechnology, quantum computing. You know, the fact that two-thirds of the world's high-speed rail is in China says a lot, right? The fact that 97-98% of all the world's electric buses are made in China says something, right? You know, that China's very much moved on from being a producer of cheap goods. And China is an increasingly loud voice in international forums at the United Nations. It's a member of the Security Council. It has very close relationships with nearly all the members of the Global South. And it's a voice for peace, and it's a voice against hegemony, it's a voice against war, it's a voice against imperialism, it's a voice against unilateralism. Worst of all, China remains a socialist country. You know, it's a country which is enjoying incredible and unprecedented success. It's increasingly seen around the world as a leader. You know, people look at China and see, well, this place is the future. But it's a socialist country, and it's led by a communist party. It's a non-white country, which, you know, for parts of the world that are built on an ideology of white supremacy is a problem. You know, it's like it combines all of the worst things. It's breaking with the Washington consensus. It's putting forward a whole new form of modernization, a whole new form of development. It's developing outside a paradigm of and without the sponsorship of imperialism. It's not reliant on war. It's not reliant on occupation. It's not reliant on coups, on coercion, on unilateral sanctions. Its development isn't based on neoliberalism. It's not based on austerity policies. you know, you live in China. Do you see much in the way of austerity policies? It's not based on mass privatization or, you know, deregulation, deunionization, all the things that the Western ruling classes have been pursuing for the last four decades plus. So, you know, China is the foremost non-Western success story. It's broken out of underdevelopment. And as such, it's a threat. It's an economic threat because it protects its own sovereignty and it's at the core of the multipolar process, and that limits options for imperialism worldwide. And it's an ideological threat because it's putting forward an alternative development model that clearly works. And, you know, I often come back to Deng Xiaoping's quote in, I think it was his 1992 Southern Tour, where he points out that, you know, we've got to develop the productive forces. Ultimately, the superiority of socialism over capitalism will, in the final analysis, be proven by the more rapid and deeper development of the productive forces under socialism. We're seeing that, you know, come to fruition now, right? So that's the context. That's why this new Cold War is being waged. That's why this hybrid war is being waged. The objective is to weaken, to destabilize, to undermine, to demonize China, to prevent its further rise, to weaken its links with the rest of the world. And, you know, as we've discussed, the situation in Venezuela feeds into this, the situation in Iran feeds into this, the situation in Cuba feeds into this. There's an objective of just of building options for future military aggression against China, with an end goal of reversing the Chinese Revolution, dismantling socialism, dismantling the gains of the Chinese working class, potentially dismembering the country, balkanizing it. But, you know, and what's China's response to all of this? You know, China, as you say, China doesn't want a war. China doesn't want a cold war. China doesn't want a hot war. This is obviously not a contest that China wants to participate in. You know, China is trying to develop. China's working towards its second centenary goal of building an advanced, beautiful, modern, harmonious, democratic, socialist society by 2049, right? By the centenary of the founding of the People's Republic. China benefits from peace. China has benefited enormously from a peaceful international context over the last few decades, from having the freedom to develop, you know, mutually beneficial relationships with all countries, and from following the principles of peaceful coexistence. So in that sense, you know, China has actually been, you know, people talk about a post-war international order, and it means different things to different people. But the most important thing that it means is the United Nations Charter and the establishment of the United Nations and the establishment of the General Assembly and the Security Council and the creation of some meaningful sort of international law. And China is the country that adheres to that. You know, China is actually the country that adheres to the so-called post-war international order. And it's the US and it's the Western European countries that are actually the renegades in those terms. So that's how I would frame this whole emerging new Cold War situation.
0: Wow. Yeah, we're going to have you back. There are so many more questions I want to ask you, and there's limited time. So I'm going to have to skip a few questions, but your answers are so, again, succinct and just brilliantly articulated. And you always come back to the point in just a profoundly interesting way. I think you need to write more books, Carlos. We all need to be able to access these ideas really easily. In your opinion, how does China's foreign policy rhetoric around sovereignty, and this comes up a lot, differ from traditional Western doctrines? Why is this important to understand given China's non-interventionist policies?
1: Sure. I mean, China's the basic theoretical framework for China's foreign policy from the beginning, you know, certainly from 1950s. I think the Zhou Enlai first enunciated the five principles of peaceful coexistence in 1954, and they were announced jointly with Jawaharlal Nehru in Panjshir around that time. And yeah, so that's been the overall theoretical framework for China's foreign policy since then, right? So that's the last 70 plus years. You know, the five principles are respect for sovereignty, respect for territorial integrity, non-aggression, non-interference in other countries' internal affairs, equality and mutual benefit, and peaceful coexistence. So this idea that countries, you know, we live in a historical epoch where different countries have different social systems. And it seems very likely that that situation will last for an extended period of time. You know, 100 years ago, you know, when the October Revolution took place in 1917, you couldn't predict, right, this situation would persist for as long as it has and as long as it will probably continue to do, where you have socialist countries and you have capitalist countries and you have hybrid systems in different parts of the world. You know, that's, and on that basis, you have the need for peaceful coexistence. You have to respect there's different countries with different systems and you have to be able to get along without descending into a state of permanent war. So this framework, which I say was theorized in the 50s, has defined China's foreign policy, and it's you know, since then it's been incorporated into international law, and it's really a kind of template for relations between states. And you know, as I was saying earlier, you know, the most important difference with the West is that China actually adheres to those principles. China actually adheres to international law, and I guess one manifestation of that is that China has not been at war in nearly 50 years. You know, China's record is incredibly peaceful ever since the founding of the People's Republic in 1949. Where it has been in wars, by and large, it's gone to war in defense of countries that have been attacked by imperialism. You know, China heroically came to the aid of the Korean people in 1950. China heroically came to the aid of the Vietnamese people in 1965 and before that when they were fighting the French. So, but you know, since 1979, China has not been at war. China has not dropped a bomb on another country. You know, compared to the US's 800 overseas military bases and its incredible infrastructure, global infrastructure, power projection, China's got one single overseas military base, and it's, you know, in Djibouti to protect shipping lanes off the Horn of Africa, and that's shared by multiple other countries, right, including European countries, right. So it's very much not for, you know, imperialist or colonialist purposes. China is involved in exactly zero regime change operations, exactly zero unilateral sanctions campaigns. It carries out no coups. It carries out no assassinations. It carries out no invasions. It carries out no occupations. You know, and the focus on sovereignty recognizes that no one country has the right to interfere in the internal affairs of another country, and that all countries have the right to determine their own political, economic, and social systems without external interference. That, you know, that we live in a world of many different development models, many different paths to progress and modernization, many different approaches to governance. So, you know, it's the opposite, I suppose, of a end of history type of homogenization. That sovereignty means that you have the right to develop your own development model, and I think that feeds into the notion of multipolarity as well, because in a framework of international relations where all countries have a say, all countries can assert their sovereignty, and all countries have the right to develop and choose their own path to development, then that also opens a road for socialism. You know, if the power of imperialism and unilateralism has been broken, then any country, you know, be it in Africa, be it in Latin America, be it in the Caribbean, be it in Asia, be it in the Pacific, can select a pair of shoes that fits its feet, right? You know, to use one of Xi Jinping's metaphors, can choose a path to development that works for its historical and geographic and cultural and economic circumstances, without being under pressure from, you know, military pressure from the United States and its allies, financial and economic pressure from the International Monetary Fund or the World Bank, et cetera, et cetera. So that's why sovereignty is so important. You know, sovereignty is kind of the antidote to imperialism. Oh,
2: yeah. 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
0: 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She had prominent features. 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
0: Ye Mingxing was a native of Hanyang. 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
6: You know, I wanted to ask you specifically because you are located in London, I believe. Starmer was recently in China, following Canadian Mark Carney. Is the world simply circumventing the USA and Washington, D.C., in your opinion? Do you think the UK and China are really set to, you know, develop their relations in meaningful ways, economically at least? What does this mean for the UK, Europe, the G7? And does that mean a G7 minus the U.S. because the U.S. is behaving so erratically internationally? Or is it different than I have framed it?
7: Well, it's good to be optimistic and we can live in hope. You know, I think you've identified a pattern, you've identified a trajectory that's very much in place. And that with pursuit of the project for a new American century, the US will really end up alienating itself from the rest of the world. You know, it's the whole idea of US policy has been to isolate China and isolate Russia and isolate Iran. Actually, the US is going to end up isolating itself because the project for new American century is not actually viable. You know, the US hegemony is dead, is dying. Even the dollar system and the Wall Street system are declining in their power and in the hold that they have on the world. So the Starmer visit, you know, that's part of a diplomatic pattern. You know, there was a whole sequence of Western leader visits to Beijing. As you say, you had Canada's Mark Carney, you had President Martin from Ireland, the Finnish president, German Chancellor Merz, I think has just been in China. I think that trip has just ended now. Spain's president Pedro Sanchez seems to be visiting China every couple of months. So you've got a kind of flurry of engagement. And I do think, you know, as you've alluded to, that reflects some level of reassessment by the US's traditional allies of how they are going to protect their own economic and strategic interests amid what seems to be a very unstable, a very volatile situation in the US, in Washington, D.C. Yeah, I mean, you know, this, it's kind of, maybe we're finally reaching the end of the original Cold War era. You know, with the end of World War II and the start of the Cold War from the mid to late 1940s, the European powers, Britain, France, Germany, and others, really fell in under US leadership. And for most of that time since, the US has enjoyed uncontested and an unparalleled level of dominance. So the contradiction between the imperialist powers, which is a very important dynamic in the history of imperialism, has been muted in this period, basically because you had this big threat of socialism, you had the big threat of the Soviet Union and its allies, and because the US had emerged relatively unscathed from the war, because it had not been devastated by war in the way that the European powers were, because its economy had actually thrived during the war, because the US turned out to be so incredibly good at war capitalism. it kind of takes us back to Arthur Miller's All My Sons. The US was uniquely well positioned to assert its leadership over the Western world, over the capitalist world. And that has been the prevailing dynamic ever since, right? So over the course of the last 80 years. There's always been tensions within that, because inter-imperialist contradictions never really go away. And Britain has always had its own sovereign interests, and France has always had its own sovereign interests, and Germany has always had its own sovereign interests. Even Japan has always had its own sovereign interests that have varied to one degree or another from those of the United States. But those have been relatively muted, right? That's been the smaller part of the overall equation. Although it's flared up in certain situations. For example, in 2003, France and Germany famously didn't join the US's criminal war on Iraq. And then about 10 years ago, that Britain and other countries had strongly blossoming relations with China. About 2015 was the period of what they called the golden era of UK-China relations, where you had Xi Jinping on a state visit to Britain, enjoying a pint of English ale with then British Prime Minister David Cameron, and so on and so forth. That was very much driven by economic interests. It was driven by Chancellor of the Exchequer, who's like the equivalent of a finance minister or whatever, the main economics person in the government, George Osborne, who was a city boy. He came from the city of London, so he was deep into finance capital, and he recognized that what Britain really needed was a ton of investment and opportunities for emerging markets, and that's what China represented. So he really drove that so-called golden era. So there have been deviations from this Cold War paradigm. And the other thing about the Cold War paradigm is that it kind of loses relevance when the Soviet Union doesn't exist anymore, when socialist Germany doesn't exist, when socialist Romania, Bulgaria, Albania, Poland, Yugoslavia, Hungary, and so on, have ceased to exist and have embraced capitalism, right? So it's, over the last three decades, it's been relatively shaky. I think it's really on its last legs now, especially in a situation where US imperialism is not what it was. US strength is not what it was. US hegemony is not what it was. Yes, it's still the only military superpower in the world, but economically, the US simply doesn't enjoy the level of influence and control that it used to. The dollar's not as strong as it used to be, and there's multiple components to that. Partly it's simply declining rate of profit and ongoing economic crisis, and particularly the fallout from the 2007-2008 financial crisis, from which the world and from which the capitalist world has still not recovered. But it's also the US policy of using its control of the global financial system in such a stupid and reckless way. For example, when you can, apropos of nothing, cut whole countries out of the global financial system, cut them out of the payment system, cut them out of SWIFT, then you weaken the whole world's confidence in your currency. You make it that much less likely that foreign governments will prop up your economy by buying trillions of dollars worth of your treasury bonds. So

0: Generally speaking, in British terms, like Britain has more or less since 2017, 2018, particularly since the Brexit vote, actually, I would say, really aligned itself quite closely with Washington's overall strategy of containment, of decoupling, of ideological confrontation with China, often at the cost of its own economic interests. But at the same time, cooperation with China is simply massively important. You know, China is Britain's fourth largest trading partner. China's a huge market for goods and services. In terms of green technologies, in terms of electric vehicles, in terms of pharmaceuticals, and more, you know, China's hugely important, and there's a lot of fruit to be reaped from, you know, mutually beneficial relations between those countries. And the same is the case with Canada, the same is the case with France, the same is the case with Germany. And in a context where the US is increasingly unpredictable, increasingly unreliable, then it's you have to have some kind of vision, even from the point of the ruling class of these countries, of slowly detaching itself from US domination and accepting the inevitability of a multipolar world order. You know, whether anyone likes it or not, that's the trajectory, that's the direction things are going in. You know, the Cold War isn't coming back. It's never going to be 1945 again. It's never going to be 1990 again. You know, the unilateral era, the imperialist era, the hegemonic era, is coming to an end. And so at some point, you have to embrace a shifting and a new reality and find your place in it, you know? And also, like, China's proven itself, whereas the US is showing itself to be extremely volatile, and that volatility is not just directed towards the global South, and it's not just directed to China, and it's not just directed to Russia, but increasingly it's directed to its historic allies as well. You know, at the point where Trump is threatening to turn Canada into the 51st state of the Union and to invade Greenland, which is hilarious because, you know, it's making the European leaders also all realize how concerned they are about colonialism in the 21st century, forgetting that Greenland is already a colony just of Denmark and not of the United States. You know, the Trump effect is that people are increasingly coming to understand that the United States is not actually a stable or reliable partner. And if you look at China, in contrast, it has time and time again demonstrated its stability, its dependability, its commitment to peaceful coexistence, its respect for sovereignty, and, as we were discussing earlier, its adherence to international law, to multilateralism, its opposition to coercion. You know, anyone can, it's not difficult to contrast Beijing's approach with that of Washington. So in that sense, I think the fully Atlanticist position that European countries and Britain in particular have followed over the course of the last decades is just becoming untenable, you know, and this idea of just a whole scale decoupling from China or de-risking from China, it just, you know, it's not realistic, it's not tenable, and it's collapsing under the weight of the reality of the situation, you know, that even Washington's closest allies are having to acknowledge that you can't disengage from China, you have to engage with China. And you can't just engage with it on your own terms, you have to engage with it on its terms as well, and in a mutually beneficial way. And there'll be a great deal of fruit to be reaped from that sort of thing. So, you know, like I say, I think the Starmer trip and the other trips from European leaders to Beijing, they reflect at some degree this emerging multipolarity. With like all of these countries face a choice, and it's a difficult choice, and different countries will succeed with it to different degrees. But it's like, do we want to cling to a fading US hegemony, or do we want to adapt to a multipolar world? There's the choice. Take it.
1: Well, you know, given the long history of US military confrontations around the world, as someone who loves peace and has worked for, you know, as an activist, both of us, I'm sure, are very hopeful that a multipolar world will be one in which less military conflict and war will prevail. I have one last question, and you're going to have to keep it brief because we're over time. Some of this is not going to make it onto the radio. But as a last question, what concrete steps can listeners take

0: to promote peace and informed discourse between the US, UK, China, and all countries around the world?
1: Well, concretely, you know, I think people can start by making the effort to learn about China. Don't accept the mainstream narrative. Don't buy into the propaganda war, which, by the way, is war propaganda. You know, you've got ruling classes and governments and media outlets that are spreading a propaganda war in order to build public support for a Cold War and then potentially a hot war against China. You know, seek out alternative sources, such as what you yourself and others are doing on YouTube, on Twitter, and on other platforms, or what we do with Friends of Socialist China. I think our website and our events and our social media platforms are, you know, a useful resource for understanding what's going on in China. People can read my book if they really want to. The East is Still Red. There's another book that was released last year as well, that called People's China at 75. That I co-edited along with Keith Bennett, who's my fellow co-editor of Friends of Socialist China. And there's several other, you know, really useful, really valuable books that have been written in recent years about China by Western authors, you know, really doing the hard graft to understand what's going on in China and to explain it to a Western audience in ways that they can understand. So authors such as Roland Bohr, who's an Australian academic who's based there in Beijing, Ken Hammond, who's a US academic and longstanding China specialist. And you know, people, I think, if they're concerned about promoting peace, then and building friendship and building solidarity, then I would recommend people to work in the anti-war movement in their countries, alert peoples to the dangers of the new Cold War, you know, emphasize the need for, like, the actually urgent need for the deepest levels of global cooperation on climate change, on peace, on development, on preventing nuclear war, on managing pandemics, on managing antimicrobial resistance, on managing the dangers associated with artificial intelligence, you know, or unregulated, unconstrained artificial intelligence, and so on. Humanity actually faces quite a lot of existential crises, and there's no, you know, they're crises that can only be resolved on the basis of global cooperation and can't be resolved in the context of confrontation and war, including Cold War.
0: Thank you so much for your time, Carlos Martinez.
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1: Now the news. I'm Tianlu. Chinese President Xi Jinping says the prospects for realizing the rejuvenation of the Chinese nation are bright. He made the remarks at a grand gathering in Beijing, marking the birth centenary of late leader Jiang Zemin. President Xi recalled that late leader Jiang Zemin once said that in the 21st century, the Chinese nation will achieve rejuvenation on the basis of completing the reunification and building a prosperous, strong, democratic, and culturally advanced modern socialist country.
2: Today, we can say with pride that through long-term efforts, the cause of the party and the country is flourishing. Our land enjoys stability and harmony. The people's lives continue to improve. The prospects for realizing the rejuvenation of the Chinese nation are bright. And the dream that generations have striven for is becoming a reality step by step.
1: President Xi also urged the whole party and Chinese people of all ethnic groups to continue advancing the cause of socialism with Chinese characteristics. South Korea's Defense Ministry says the Ultra Freedom Shield exercise is proceeding as planned, adding that it will provide further updates if there were any developments. Earlier, U.S. President Donald Trump said that he had instructed the Pentagon to substantially reduce joint military exercises with South Korea. Trump said his instructions to the Pentagon are aimed at reducing expensive military costs for the U.S. U.S. federal data shows that the country's two largest reservoirs on the Colorado River have fallen to record low water levels since they were filled. Officials and experts said the declines are increasing risks to water supplies, agriculture, and hydropower across the Southwest. The U.S. Interior Department told a Senate hearing in June that drought had reduced Colorado River system storage to about 34% of capacity. Lake Mead and Lake Powell serve as the primary water storage and supply system for the river's 40 million users across seven U.S. states and Mexico. At least seven people have died after heavy rain and flooding hit the U.S. state of Indiana over the past several days. The White River in hard-hit Hamilton County reached its highest level ever on Saturday, breaking a record set in 1913. Indianapolis Mayor Joe Hoxett told a news conference that the city was facing a flooding event unseen in over 30 years. Indiana Governor Mike Brown declared a state of emergency last week. He spoke to President Donald Trump, who has agreed to provide federal assistance. Germany's direct investment in the United States dropped to a three-year low in the first half of this year. The German Economic Institute reports that flows from German companies to the U.S. have fallen sharply to 4.3 billion euros, down by nearly two-thirds from a year ago and almost 80% below the same period in 2024. Experts attributed the decline partly to tariff policies imposed by the Trump administration. Data show German firms operating in the U.S. are reinvesting their profits locally as they remain cautious about injecting new capital. Financial Secretary Paul Chan says Hong Kong's airport handled 32.8 million passenger trips in the first half of 2026, surging 11.7% from a year earlier. In the first 6 months, Hong Kong International Airport recorded more than 200,000 flight movements, up 4.4%. About 140 airlines currently operate flights connecting Hong Kong with over 225 destinations worldwide. Chan said the city's efficient transport network, paired with a series of mega events and exhibitions held this year, has boosted both business and leisure arrivals. Data from online ticketing platforms show that China's summer box office has surpassed 10 billion yuan, or nearly 1.5 billion US dollars. The summer movie season has recorded more than 100 million yuan in daily box office revenue for 37 consecutive days, with more than 120 Chinese and foreign films hitting theaters. Kung Fu Soccer, All Wishes Come True, and Spider-Man Brand New Day currently rank among the top three summer box office performers. And that's the news. I'm Tianlu.
0: From epic tales of mystery and magic, to accounts of battle and empire, from the verses of ancient poets,
3: 关关雎鸠，在河之洲,
0: to the masterpieces of our times. A Light on Literature brings to life China's literary heritage and a look at the world in a new light.
4: Hi, I'm Huang Rui. On today's A Light on Literature, we continue by presenting the book Tides from the West, a Chinese autobiography written by Chang Mengling. Chang Mengling was a well-respected Chinese educator. Today, Tang Daming narrates Chapter 27, titled War. Enjoy.
5: Chapter 27, War. When Beiping was Peking, the city was a center of intellectual activities and the student movement. When it became Beiping, it turned into the center of Sino-Japanese conflict. During the early months of 1937, one incident after another happened in the vicinity. The arrow was drawn and must in time fly. With lightning speed, it went off at the Marco Polo Bridge. On the night of July 7th, the Japanese army, under cover of darkness, suddenly shelled the outskirts of the city from their side of the bridge, and the Chinese army stationed in the city returned fire. I was at Guling, a summer resort on the middle Yangtze, when the war god descended upon Beiping. Generalissimo Chiang Kai-shek had summoned a group of intellectuals for discussion of national problems in the cool Guling Mountains during those hot summer days. One day, after lunch, as I was resting in a one-room cottage, one of a group of houses the Generalissimo had set aside for his guests, and was looking through the window into a tall shady tree and listening to the singing of the cicadas, Cheng Cangbo, editor of the Central Daily News, broke the quiet of the noon hour by knocking at the door with the news that the Japanese had struck at Marco Polo Bridge the previous night. I leapt from the bed and inquired for further details. There were none. We discussed the possibilities. As I was fresh from Beiping, he asked my opinion from what I knew of conditions in the city. I told him that from my impression of the Japanese commanding generals there and their conservative views, the thing looked like another local incident. The Japanese plan seemed to be to bite off the Chinese cheese piece by piece, and I was not inclined to think they were ready to swallow the whole chunk. But by this policy of slow motion, gnawing off a bit from time to time and slowly accumulating day after day, in a few years, they would have entrenched themselves firmly in North China, and it would be difficult to dislodge them. Japan had swallowed up Northeast China, which they referred to as Manchuria, by a slow process, and had then come to North China. What Manchuria was to North China, so North China was to the South. There was desultory fighting for some days. 12 days later, as skirmishing went on outside the city, Generalissimo Chiang Kai-shek, in an address to several thousand officers from various armies in the country who were under training in the Guling Training Center, expressed the view that the Japanese were about to launch a general war against China, and we must get ready to defend the country at any cost. "But if such a general war should start," he said, "we must be ready to sacrifice. It will be a long war, and the longer it drags on, the more we shall suffer." It was the first time I had heard him speak in such unequivocal terms of the Japanese question. A few days after this speech, Generalissimo Chiang Kai-shek returned to Nanjing by air, and the commanding generals rejoined their respective armies. With some of my friends, I flew to the capital and tried to get back to Beiping, but northbound trains were all suspended. In about 2 weeks, the war was spreading like a flood in the vicinity of Beiping. General Song Zheyuan fought gallantly as casualties mounted. The commander of the Japanese army, Tashiro, with whose conservative views regarding China problems I was well acquainted, fell ill, and the radical younger officers got control of the Japanese forces. After a few days, General Tashiro died. Was it illness, suicide, or assassination? Rumors were rampant, but nobody could find out the truth. General Song Zheyuan still clung to the idea of localizing the incident and urged the central government troops, which were being rushed northward, to stop at Baoding. And at Baoding, accordingly, they made a halt. But the Japanese army, now under the direction of young officers, did not stop. Song's forces were attacked by the enemy right and left and on all sides. One of the commanding generals died in action. Finally, General Song withdrew from Beiping and the Japanese entered the city without firing a shot. Now the Japanese had control of Beiping. Would North China suffer the same fate as Manchuria after they occupied Mukden some 6 years earlier? Would Japan stop at North China for the moment, wait a few years more, and use that base for a further attack on South China? Or was she tired of waiting? Would she strike at South China with a

0: single blow and get the thing done, once and for all? Either way seemed possible. The plan of slow motion seemed, on the whole, more dangerous to China. All the ranking officers in Nanjing and the military leaders in the provinces favored a countrywide resistance to the aggression. All China, officials, generals, and the people stood up as one man to face the greatest calamity in history to fall upon the country. Meanwhile, Japan began to dispatch troops to Shanghai from across the sea. China, at the same time, rushed her own troops down the Yangtze to the same port. In that small area, face to face, were massed tens of thousands of men. A tiny spark would set off a terrific explosion in the powder magazine. It was immaterial which side should strike it first, whether by the accidental discharge of a gun, by a careless soldier without orders, or by the policy of men high up in power. The Japanese army knew very well that the men responsible for the Mukden incident, such as Generals Honjo and Doihara, had received the highest rewards and honors for their meritorious acts. Those responsible for the Marco Polo Bridge incident were to receive like honors, there was no doubt. Who could blame the commanding generals from across the sea for aspiring to similar rewards? I left for Hangzhou by motor car to stay with a friend in a villa on the historic West Lake. Every day and every succeeding night, we expected a clash between the two opposing forces in that tightly congested area of Shanghai. Every now and then, my friend, Wang Wenbo, telephoned to Shanghai to inquire about the situation. On August 12th, the voice at the other end replied abruptly, "No news. Tomorrow at 10, at 10, that's all." Next morning, the fatal hour struck. Smoke rose sky high. Bombers from both sides blasted the lines of the opposing forces. A full-scale war had begun. 2 days later, on a cloudy afternoon, I was sitting under a willow tree, watching the fish shuttling back and forth in the shallows of the lake. Peals of thunder were audible over the other side of the city. The telephone rang for me. "Hello, do you hear that?" More thunder. "Yes, it's thundering." "No, the enemy is bombing our airfield." 7 bombers had flown over from Taiwan without escort. They were met by Chinese fighters stationed at Hangzhou, and 5 were shot down on the spot. The remaining 2 flew for their lives and were forced to land at some distance. Next day, the Japanese bombed Nanjing. In the beginning of the war, the enemy dropped only 1 bomb at any one place so that all their bombs were scattered. This caused much less damage than concentrated bombing, which they learned a year later from the Russians at Zhangaofeng, a border town between Manchuria and Siberia where they had a clash with Soviet forces. My friend Wang Wenbo was a member of the Zhejiang provincial government and commissioner of reconstruction. He had to get busy. Hundreds of trucks were taken over from the bus lines and munitions shipped to the front in them. Once a fleet of some 20 such trucks was sent to the front, it ran into the rear of the enemy and was fired upon. One truck driver got out of his car and hid in the fields. Under cover of darkness, he crawled on his stomach through the enemy lines and came back to Hangzhou. A few days later, he found another truck and dashed off again for the front. Refugees from Shanghai poured into Hangzhou. The temples were filled with women and children. Humble huts in the mountains were turned into temporary homes for fashionable young ladies. They talked and laughed as if nothing had happened to them. The Chinese were always in good humor, even in time of danger. In Nanjing, a plan was afoot for the evacuation of 3 of the northern universities: Peking and Tsinghua Universities in Beiping and Nankai University in Tianjin. These 3 institutions were to combine into a union university at Changsha, an inland city on the upper Yangtze. Hu Shi telephoned from the capital and asked me to go back to Nanjing to put the scheme into effect. I did not welcome the idea, but was finally forced to accept the plan. There are things in the world which you do not want to do but must do in the end, willy-nilly. Like war itself. When war comes, you find yourself fighting whether you like it or not. This was my attitude toward the Associated University. Knowing that I would be unable to see my father's home again before the end of the war and that the hazards of war are difficult to foresee, I borrowed a Buick from a friend and drove home. My father, now very old, was all smiles. When I left again for Nanjing, I told him that China would be reborn through fire and blood. I stayed at Nanjing for several days and then boarded a steamer sailing upriver for Hankou. Near the docks, wooden boxes containing government archives, books of the Central University Library, and art treasures from the Palace Museum were piled high along the banks of the Yangtze, ready for shipment. And on the way to Hankou, we met boat after boat packed with troops steaming down the river to reinforce Shanghai. From Hankou, I took the Guangzhou-Hankou Railway to Changsha. On the way, we met train loads of troops crowded in open cars, coming up to Hankou from Guangzhou and Guangxi. The war was now really on a national footing, not a mere local war as heretofore. The spirit of the fighting men was high. I asked where they were going. "Fight the Japs!" they replied with zest.
1: Welcome to A Light on Literature, a representation of timeless works from Chinese literature. Today's narration by Tang Daming is Tides from the West, a Chinese autobiography written by Chang Mengling.
0: Chapter 28, Life in Changsha. Changsha is an inland city. For the first time in my life, I lived far away from the sea. Even in America, I had stayed first in California for 4 years and then in New York for another 5, always on the seacoast. Living in an inland city, I felt a kind of dryness in spite of the damp climate and Dongting Lake not far away. My ideal of a place to live was in the mountains near a vast plain, or on the plain near the mountains, in either case not far from the sea. Away from the sea, the sense of space in my mind seemed to fill up with solid earth. I began to feel somewhat uncomfortable. When I arrived at Changsha, Mei Yiqi, president of Tsinghua University, was already there. To run the university in troubled times is something of a headache. To do it during a war, in conjunction with two other institutions not lacking in the diverse personalities and idiosyncrasies common to university professors, was worse. Teachers and students of the three component institutions flocked to Changsha. Some came by sea from Tianjin, taking a British steamer to Hong Kong, and then a plane or the Guangzhou-Hankou Railway. Others took the Beiping-Hankou Railway to Hankou, and then the Guangzhou-Hankou line to Changsha. Within a few weeks, some 200 professors and over 1,000 students had gathered around the Changsha Bible School, which the Union University rented as its temporary home. Books and laboratory apparatus were bought and shipped in from Hong Kong. In less than 2 months, the university was in full swing. Owing to lack of space in the city, the College of Literature moved to the sacred mountains of Nanyue or Hengshan. I made 2 trips there, and these are among my pleasantest recollections of this part of the country. On one of them, I wandered with friends deep into the mountains on a 3-day jaunt, crossing on our way the road by which a fugitive Ming emperor passed to the southwest almost 3 centuries ago to avoid capture by the ethnic Manchus. A stone tablet in his memory stands there to this day, with the names

the moon looks so low and so near, as if one could poke one's fingers in its smiling face. The second night, we stopped at a monastery near the highest peak of the sacred mountains. A spring gushes from the very top of the peak, and a temple is perched there. This is the house of the fire god and a symbol of the ancient practical wisdom that water should always be ready near fire, which may thus be controlled. Near this temple, we saw the sun come up next morning, a wonderful sight. It rose out of a sea of clouds, first sending up violet, golden, pink, and blue tints through the cloud bank, and then emerging to lie like a golden ostrich egg on a white velvet cushion. All of a sudden, it slipped into four brilliant oranges, then, in the flash of a few seconds, merged again in one great ball. For some moments, it seemed to change color with every fraction of a second, as if with the turning of a moving picture color camera. Then it stopped, glowed mellow gold for a few instants, and finally became a great ball of fire from which we had to turn our eyes. The icebergs of cloud disappeared, and the still waves vanished. Only a thin layer of mist veiled the valleys down below. Through it, one could see chimneys sending up their smoke in the mild morning sun. Pilgrims came by thousands to the sacred mountains. Many walked from several hundred miles away. Old and young, rich and poor, all joined in common worship of the Buddha. Changsha is the capital of Hunan Province, a center of rich rice production feeding many millions of people outside its boundaries. Fish, shrimp, eels, and turtles from the river Xiang were abundant. Oranges and persimmons bountiful. Pork was tender and full of flavor. The bean curd, China's national food for rich and poor alike, was as pure and smooth as thickened milk. The only drawback was the high humidity. There were far more rainy or cloudy days in the year than sunny ones. Every time I went up by airplane from the city, as I sometimes had to do, I thought of the crystal palace deep in the sea, where the king of dragons lives, as we all learned in Chinese fairy tales. There would still be clouds above my head, while down below mist enveloped the city like the white around the yolk of an egg. Farther up, there would be another ceiling of cloud without a streak of sun. The people were healthy, independent, and hard-working. They loved to fight. The slightest provocation would find them ready for combat, whether vocal or by fists. At highway stations, one often saw signs, "Do not quarrel" and "Do not fight." Rickshaw coolies sauntered along the streets and refused to run. If you told a coolie to run faster, he would invariably say, "You pull the rickshaw. I'd like to see you run." While the temper of the people was quick, their movements were slow. Here was a case where temper and tempo did not go together. They were frank and sincere, not easily influenced by other people's opinions. They would be either your friends or your enemies, with no halfway between. They are good soldiers. No Hunanese, no army. It was by his Hunan army that Sun Guofan defeated the Taipings in 1864. Even now, no Chinese army is found without some soldiers from Hunan. It is the Sparta of China. The Japanese invaded Changsha three times in the course of the war, and three times suffered defeat there. The people cooperated with the national army wholeheartedly through blood and fire. In Changsha, we had news of the war in Shanghai. For three long months, Chinese troops of flesh and blood held at bay the Japanese army of fire and steel. Finally, the Chinese army withdrew to save further futile sacrifice. Now, the enemy converged on Nanjing. An exodus of the population from the capital began. Thousands of people streamed along the highway to Changsha. Trains of trucks and cars, miles long, poured into the city. Suddenly, it was

0: was congested with refugees. Some ministries of the government moved to Changsha, others to Hankou. Before long, the Japanese army entered Nanjing, where animal instincts ran wild in the Japanese soldier. Women were raped to death, and fleeing people were machine-gunned at random. Military trucks ran through streams of people on the streets. The atrocities committed by the Japanese will remain forever a black spot in human history. At the turn of the new year, the Japanese army headed upriver toward Nanchang. It seemed to be approaching Changsha, while the Chinese army was concentrated around Hankou. The capital of Hunan province was now vulnerable to enemy attack. I flew to Hankou to sound out the generalissimo as to the removal of the Union University still farther inland. I interviewed first the Minister of Education, Chen Lifu, who advised me to see the Commander-in-Chief. So I went to call on him. He agreed that the university ought to move farther west. And I suggested that we move to Kunming, which had access to the sea through the Yunnan Indochina Railway. He readily agreed and suggested that someone go there first to select a site for the university. The month of January 1938 passed in preparation for the removal. Books and scientific apparatus were packed and trucks and gasoline bought. In February, as the preparations were almost complete, I flew to Hong Kong, where I took a French liner to Haiphong in French Indochina. Thence, I went by train to Hanoi, capital of the French colonial government, and from there to Kunming by the Yunnan Indochina Railway through one of the most mountainous regions of China.
1: And that was chapter 28 of the book, Tides from the West, a Chinese autobiography written by Chang Mengling, read by Tang Daming, and published by the Foreign Language Teaching and Research Press. Join us again next time on A Light on Literature for Chapter 29, titled Indochina and Burma. See you next time.
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0: Only because you're not learning it in the right way. 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
7: 你好，欢迎收听随行汉语。Welcome to Takeaway Chinese.

0: I'm Feifei, and joining me today in the studio is Steve Hatherley.
1: I'm looking forward to our chat today because I've been in China for a couple of years now, but I don't think I knew about Chinese Valentine's Day, which is weird. And I think this is my first talking point. Why did I not know about this? Because I would have thought that maybe last year or the year before, maybe I would have heard discussions in the office or something like that. But I didn't hear anything about it.
0: Is it because one of the reasons is that is a day on the Chinese lunar calendar is not the calendar that we normally work on, you know, when we set on, for example, our working schedules. Mm. So I guess that's maybe one of the reasons when we're talking about the Chinese Valentine's Day, which is Qixi Festival.
1: Qixi?
0: Yes, Qixi Jie. It changes every year when it comes to exactly which date on the Western calendar. But another reason is that, you know, something unconsciously you were doing that you don't want to have another Valentine's Day that your wife would ask for presents on special occasions.
1: Well, I'm not Chinese and my wife's not Chinese, but I think if I had known, I still would have. No, I probably wouldn't.
0: How many, you know, there was already the Western Valentine's Day you celebrate.
1: Yes, that's in February, right?
0: Yeah.
1: So we got to do that one. And then you've got, you know, birthdays and you've got the anniversaries and stuff like that. So I think there's an appropriate number of gift-giving times already.
0: But I guess for people in dating period, this is another excuse to go out, celebrate, plan something special. They don't skimp on celebrating any such occasions.
1: So let me ask you then. So in Chinese culture, Chinese Valentine's Day, it's different on the calendar every year.
0: Yes.
1: Mm. But do people take it seriously? Is it something that needs to be celebrated?
0: Well, for me personally, I don't really take that very seriously. I don't take any Valentine's Day seriously because it's not something special and not like your birthday or any anniversaries, only something for you guys. But for other people, I think in general, the Chinese Valentine's Day would be a very good occasion for especially young couples go out, celebrate. I think they do like the normal rituals and every couple will do on any occasions, you know, go to a nice restaurant, maybe planning a short trip outside of the city.
1: Flowers,
0: chocolate maybe
1: too.
0: Other kinds of gifts, depending on what the partner wants. For example, if she or he likes jewelry, he or she likes
1: gold.
0: Yeah, pottery classes or gold or diamond, you would definitely get them that. So it's very, I think on some level, very consumerism oriented festival.
1: Yeah, it's a day created to spend some money on your partner, but I don't see that as a bad thing. Do you think we need a day? I think we need a day to show your partner that you acknowledge and appreciate what they do for your relationship. I know it's a day about spending and chocolates and flowers and blah, blah, blah, but I still think that's okay. I think it's kind of a good thing that we have a day that we show our appreciation.
0: Yeah, we are going to a very deep question very fast, Steve. I do want to check with you about this. In a relationship, when they are talking about how to maintain that relationship in the long run, I think planning something special, not, you know, regularly, but once in a while would be very important to sort of renew your relationship with each other.
1: Randomly, you mean, or on specified days?
0: Well, I think it can be both, like on specified days, but they're only like, even considering the Western Valentine's Day, your birthdays, anniversaries, and then the Chinese Valentine's Day, that's only like 5 days. But you know, on other cases, when you feel like it, you can plan something special for each other, and then you can sort of really create that window or that platform for you guys to really just be with each other mm-hmm. and sort of renew your feelings towards each other. Mm. And I think that's very, very important for any long-term relationship. Mm. So don't feel like you are sort of submerged in the daily grind of going to work, coming back to home, you know, cleaning and so on and so forth. In Chinese, we call that 柴米油盐.
1: 柴米油盐.
0: That basically refers to everyday details, everyday, you know, errands you need to do on an everyday basis, which can be grinding if you're doing that for a long time.
1: Yeah, that's interesting. So, yeah, those are your daily necessities. How do you use that in a sentence? I mean, how do you use that in a conversation? Like,
0: it's a noun, first of all.
1: Oh, it's a noun.
0: Yeah, it's a noun.
1: Oh, it's a four-syllable noun.
0: Yes.
1: Oh, those are rare, aren't they? Four-syllable nouns?
0: Yeah, it shows your proficiency in a language, in the Chinese language.
1: 柴米油盐.
0: For instance, if we are talking about why, for example, some people say marriage is the tomb of love.
1: Mm.
0: And you can be replying with, because daily grinds like 柴米油盐 will sort of lower your each other's affections.
1: It's more of a negative thing too.
0: On some level, well, I think it's a neutral now, but in most cases, when people talking about the daily grinds, it's not really happy.
1: So I know it's not on our topic, but how do you respond to that? If somebody asks you, how are you today? And you want to say, like at the office, and you just want to say like, yeah, good. Yeah. Just another day.
0: 还行. Yeah. Something like not bad.
1: 还行, just kind of whatever, right?
0: Yeah.
1: Mm, okay. Let's talk about some words related to love then. I know, 我爱你.
0: I love you.
1: Mm-hmm.
0: Would that be the first phrase you learned from Chinese?
1: It actually was the first phrase, other than 你好.
0: Yeah.
1: I think it was one of the first phrases. In fact, I think I learned that one before I came to China. Because, you know, you see stuff on the internet and they say like, how this is how you say I love you in 100 languages or whatever.
0: Yes. But there are other words I think would be very, very interesting for you.
1: 喜欢, is
0: that's
1: that
0: like?
1: Mm-hmm. But do you say 我喜欢你?
0: I like you.
1: Mm-hmm.
0: Oh, I think 我喜欢你 and I like you is not like 100% equivalent.
1: Mm.
0: Because in English, when I say I like you, I can say it to anybody.
1: Yeah.
0: It just means I like you.
1: Yeah. So you'll see this in a movie. Sometimes in English, we'll repeat the word to show the emphasis. So you'll see it in a movie, like somebody will say, I like you. And the other person will say, oh, yeah, I like you too. Meaning what you just said.
0: Uh-huh.
1: Right. But then the person will say, no, I like you. They repeat the word.
0: That meaning a different kind
1: of
0: way.
1: That means the romantic way.
0: But in Chinese, we don't say
1: 我喜欢喜欢你.
0: I think when we're saying 我喜欢你, that's the I like you version.
1: That's
0: so you can't
1: it.
0: Say I like you, 我喜欢你 to your coworker.
1: Well, that would be weird anyway. I mean, why would you say that to somebody?
0: Well, if your boss telling you, Steve, I like you. I like the way you work. I like your, you know, how you perform on your job.
1: Yeah, but those are all different things. If my boss just walked up to me and said, well, she won me, I would be like,
0: reporting
1: like,
0: to the HR.
1: She won. Do we need a third person in the room for this conversation?
0: Yeah. But 我喜欢你, well, I'm mixing Chinese and English here. 我喜欢你, in a lot of Chinese, when you were in a relationship with a Chinese person, 我喜欢你 is sort of the first way to confess your feelings towards each other. When you were not quite there to say, I love you.
1: Yeah.
0: But you are definitely in a romantic relationship. 我喜欢你 is the phrase.
1: How long, Feifei? Before people should say 我爱你 in a relationship. How fast is too fast?
0: Well,
1: is 1 month too fast?
0: Yeah, I think so, personally.
1: Three months?
0: Well, maybe six or even longer than that.
1: Six, minimum 6 months.
0: Yeah, for me.
1: If somebody said that to you before 6 months, you're freaked out.
0: I'm like, what's wrong with you? Do we know each other that well?
1: Is that like a Chinese culture response or is that just a Feifei response?
0: I think it's both. I think I have friends who just are not shy from saying I love you to their partners all the time. So they're very outgoing in this sense.
1: Well, that's different because once

0: you say it, once you say it. I'm talking about saying it for the very first time.
1: Mm-hmm, mm-hmm. But for me, it took me a really, really long time to be able to accept and say that word, I love you, 我爱你, to my partner.
0: Mm.
1: So I think it's also sort of a me thing, because I think for me, saying 我爱你 or I love you, it means something different, means your relationship is moving on to the next stage.
0: Yeah.
1: And you are definitely planning your future together. Mm. But if somebody says, 我喜欢你, I like you, that's maybe something would happen on the second date.
0: Yeah, that's pretty innocent, right?
1: Yeah, yeah.
0: If somebody says, I love you, and you don't love them, should you still say?
1: 谢谢. Thank you.
0: I'll ask the same question. Is that Chinese culture or is that Feifei culture?
1: I think it's a Feifei culture.
0: That's interesting, isn't it? This is where cultures overlap, because the same discussions happen in Western culture too. Like, you know, if somebody says that to you, but you don't also feel that, then you shouldn't. People debate, right? Like, oh, you shouldn't say that if you don't feel it. But yeah, if you don't say it, then what are you supposed to say?
1: That's very awkward.
0: And people say like, yeah, just say thank you. But then it creates this,
1: I don't
0: like,
1: think this helps on any level when you say thank you.
0: Yeah.
1: When the other part is saying I love you.
0: Yeah, you got to be pretty sure. If you're going to say I love you to somebody, it's kind of like asking someone to marry you.
1: On
0: some level, because you want to be sure that they're also going to say yes or I love you.
1: And you're heading to that direction of, you know, getting enrolled in the marriage license department. So I don't think that word exists in English, that acts of saying I love you or I like you.
0: Mm.
1: In Chinese, we call that 表白.
0: 表白?
1: Yeah, that meaning confessing your feelings, your love to the other person. I don't think that word exists in English, because for 表白, after, for example, you went on a date.
0: Is that a verb?
1: Yeah, yeah. For example, the context would be you go on a date with your partner and then you come back, your friends would be like, did you 表白? 你表白了吗? Did you confess? Yeah, did you confess your love?
0: Mm.
1: And people would be very, you know, in a gossipy, exciting way of talking about these things.
0: How did you say that again? 你表白了吗? Oh, just 了吗?
1: Yeah, 你表白了吗?
0: 你表白了吗? Did you confess your feelings? 表白, does that have to be romantic or?
1: Yeah, it's definitely romantic.
0: I was thinking in a negative way, like if you had negative information to share with someone, your friends might ask you, did you confess? No, you wouldn't say that. You would just say like, so did you tell them? Did you say how you feel?
1: Yeah, 你说了吗?
0: 你说了吗?
1: Yeah, that would be the Chinese equivalent of did you tell that person?
0: Uh-huh.
1: It's not confession. It's not 表白.
0: 你表白了吗?
1: Yeah.
0: 你, what was the other one?
1: 说. 你说了吗?
0: 你说了吗? Did you tell them?
1: Or 你告诉他了吗?
0: 你告诉他了吗?
1: Mm-hmm.
0: What's that?
1: Did you tell him or her?
0: That's the same thing.
1: It's the same thing. Yeah, yeah. Yeah. I think the 说了吗 is more colloquial.
0: It's also
1: informal.
0: Shorter, so yeah. I'll be using that one. 你说了吗?
1: Yeah, 你说了吗?
0: Mm.
1: And so that brings to another topic when it comes to dating. And in Chinese, this date means 约会.
0: 约会.
1: Yes, 约会. Mm. And it can be both a noun and a verb. 我们在约会, meaning we're dating, or basically meaning we're in a relationship.
0: Mm-hmm.
1: Or you can also say 我们在谈恋爱. Meaning you are in a relationship.
0: I'm looking at the paper in front of me, and the English translation says, scatter dog food.
1: Oh, yeah, that one. I think you would be very, very interested in.
0: So I'm trying to figure out the romantic context of scatter dog food.
1: It's a very modern Chinese word. 撒狗粮.
0: 撒狗粮.
1: Yeah, that means you are showing off. For example, I'll give you a context here. You go out, hang out with your friend, you and your wife. And you start, for example, kiss each other, hold each other's hands, and you say things on the level of, you know, of showing off your affections to each other.
0: Mm.
1: And your friend will be like, stop 撒狗粮. Yes, got her that dog food. That refers

0: wanting, I think, to explain this term, why we're calling 撒狗粮, is that when people that are single, they call themselves 单身狗, single dog.
1: Okay.
0: 单身狗. And so meaning when you are seeing, when that 单身狗, when that single person saw other couples showing off their love, showing acts of affections, they feel like they are being fed with this dog food, 撒狗粮.
1: I see. What was the single dog term?
0: 单身狗.
1: 单身狗.
0: Yeah, 单身 meaning single, and 狗 is dog.
1: Is that for women and men?
0: Yeah.
1: 单身狗.
0: Yeah, and I think that term, 单身狗, the single dog, actually comes from a Stephen Chow's movie.
1: Oh.
0: Yeah, I think it's called A Chinese Odyssey, that there is a line that in, I think it's in the final scene when the character says about the protagonist, he looks like a dog, and the protagonist is single.
1: Oh, okay.
0: So this is how 单身狗, single dogs, come from. And then from this 单身狗 concept, we have other expressions comes from this.
1: How do you feel? I don't see this very often in China, public displays of affection.
0: I think it's more common than before. In the past, for example, in my parents' generation, they won't even hold each other's hands in public.
1: Really? So yeah, that would be frowned upon in public. People didn't like that.
0: Yeah, yeah. It's like you were showing off too much in public.
1: But even, I mean, in Beijing, you see couples holding hands, maybe. You don't see couples kissing ever.
0: Yeah, as well.
1: That's socially unacceptable.
0: If you want to kiss outside, outdoors, you would go to some place that won't be seen by other people. So it's not that common in Western cultures, especially when it comes to, for example, when I was living in Australia, couples, for example, the dad is dropping off the kid or dropping off his wife at her work. They'll kiss each other goodbye. That's very casual. No one takes it seriously. They just love it. At some level, if they don't kiss each other goodbye, so it's okay, right? So it's like very casual act. But I don't see that happening in China. You won't see anybody kissing each other goodbye in front of your work.
1: I'm okay. How do you feel about public displays of affection? If you see other people,
0: I would definitely frown.
1: Yeah,
0: a little bit.
1: I don't mind too much, but there's a couple of things I don't like. And there's one thing that drives me crazy. I've only seen it maybe 10 times in my life. And I don't think you would ever see this on the streets of Beijing. But here's the move. So the couple is walking down the street together. And they're both wearing like pants or jeans or something, right? And she has her hand in his back pocket. So her arm is kind of around him, but not really. It's just in his back pocket. And then his hand is doing exactly the same thing in her back pocket. So they're walking down the street with each other's hands in their back pocket, essentially grabbing each other's butts as they're walking down the sidewalk. Have you ever seen this before?
0: No.
1: I've seen this only in Canada.
0: How do they walk? Like, it would be a very difficult position to
1: walk. It's a bit awkward to walk.
0: Yeah.
1: But my question is that necessary?
0: Of course, nothing is necessary in a relationship.
1: It's like, what are you doing? It's not even a comfortable way to walk down the street.
0: Yeah, definitely not comfortable. Well, I think in that sense, a lot of acts of affections in relationships are not really comfortable.
1: Yeah.
0: Like when you hold each other's arms even, and you try to walk, on some level, that's also uncomfortable compared to walking by yourself.
1: Yeah, it can be, depending.
0: So does that say about love? You know, love is something that is necessary, but not very comfortable.
1: Well, I mean, people, have you read that book, The Five Love Languages?
0: No.
1: It's very useful information. I loved it. I read the book and then I listened to the audiobook too. I was kind of enthralled with this. Gary Chapman, maybe, is the author's name. I could be wrong about that. He talks about there's five different ways that people express their love to another person. One is through words.

0: words. One is through actions, one is through gifts. And the point is that not everyone expresses love the same way. But maybe the more important point is the way that you express love is the way that you want someone to express love to you.
1: Yeah, 100% agree.
0: So if you're a person of action, right? So let's say you express your love through actions like making dinner for your partner or something like that. That means, according to this theory, is that you would feel loved if someone made dinner for you,
1: mm-hmm.
0: right? But not everyone has the same love language.
1: Yeah.
0: So if you're dating someone or if you're married to someone who doesn't have actions as their love language, they're not going to do that for you.
1: Mm-hmm.
0: But it doesn't mean
1: They don't love you.
0: Yeah. It just means they show it in a different way. And when I read that book and when I listened to the audiobook again, it made me a better partner, I think, because I stopped expecting my wife
1: mm-hmm.
0: to do things that I wanted or expected and started paying attention to the things that she would do. For me, was it words? Was it actions? Was it gifts? How was it? And once I picked up on her love language, then I started appreciating those things more than I did before.
1: But will you change your way of expressing love when you know that's how she wants to be?
0: Oh, I see. I see your point.
1: Mm-hmm.
0: You should.
1: Mm.
0: Maybe not always.
1: But at least try.
0: But at least sometimes. Yeah. If you know that your partner really appreciates a certain thing because that's their love language, then why would you should? Well, I mean, you should want to do that.
1: Yeah.
0: If you love them.
1: At least from once in a while, yeah, not every day.
0: Yeah, right.
1: So, yeah, I think I saw this around me, not only around me, but also on social media. Like when two people have essentially different love languages, especially when somebody just have a lot of sort of, I won't say them high maintenance, but have very high level of demands when it comes to emotional expressions, affections, actions.
0: Mm, needy.
1: Yeah, if you put it that way. In modern Chinese, we have a term called 情感需求.
0: 情感需求.
1: 情感 meaning emotional.
0: Mm.
1: And 需求 is demand.
0: 需求.
1: Yeah, so some people have very
0: emotionally demanding.
1: Yeah, some people are more demanding than others.
0: Needy.
1: Yeah, if you put it that way. Mm. But that doesn't mean that sometimes they're falling in love with somebody with very low demands levels. And that can create conflicts among them about how do you love me?
0: Mm.
1: Why are you doing this? Why weren't you responding to this and that of my demands?
0: Mm.
1: But the other person would be like, I'm trying my best, but yeah, you just want too much.
0: Mm-hmm.
1: And I think this love language theory is very helpful. It's just stop pointing fingers, accusing each other.
0: If you say 情感需求,
1: yeah,
0: if you say to the other person, you are 情感需求.
1: Gao. You need to have it's just a noun.
0: Oh.
1: Emotional demand. Some people are very more demanding than others. We call them 情感需求 gao, meaning high.
0: So is that a bad thing if you say that to your partner? Like, you are emotionally demanding?
1: Yeah.
0: It doesn't sound very
1: it
0: good.
1: It sounds like you're calling them needy.
0: Well, that's why I asked you. Because if you say in English and in Western dating culture, if you say to your partner, you're needy, oh, you better run.
1: You're open.
0: You better run.
1: But what if you really feel it that way?
0: I mean, if you say that to someone, probably the end of your relationship is coming very soon.
1: Ah,
0: yeah.
1: Even
0: if you feel like it, you have to express that in a different way if you can, because the word needy is very hurtful.
1: Mm-hmm.
0: It's a very hurtful thing to say to someone. You're needy. So you can have the conversation in a better way, I think. Like, I feel like you're asking a bit too much of me or something like that.
1: Mm-hmm.
0: And I'm trying to, you know, accommodate or whatever, however you want to say it.
1: Yeah.
0: But just don't use that word. you will be in trouble.
1: You know, just keep that in mind. People have different love languages. It doesn't mean you have to change your language to their version of languages, but at least acknowledge that people have different demands, different level of, yeah, you know, ways of expressing their love.
0: Remember, they are not you.
1: Yeah, so I think in a relationship, it's very important to accommodate, not accommodate, but acknowledge people are different and they won't change. Don't imagine, don't even try to change your partner.
0: Totally.
1: That's
0: agree.
1: A very bad and wise choice. Mm. And that brings us to the end of today's Takeaway Chinese. I'm Feifei with Steve Hatherley here in the studio. Remember, you can always find us on your favorite podcast platforms such as Spotify, Apple Podcast, and so much more. Just search for Takeaway Chinese. Don't forget to leave your comments, questions, and ratings on those platforms. I'm Feifei, and I'll see you next time.
0: Bye-bye.

0: From north to south, east to west, people in China are chasing their dreams and leaving their mark. Want to know how they beat the odds and made a difference? Footprints brings you the true life stories of their journeys.
1: Ever wondered what's actually going on in Africa through the perspective of an African? How are things really going between China and Africa? What's the narrative of this relationship? 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
1: Now the news. I'm Tianlu. Chinese President Xi Jinping has urged the whole Communist Party of China and the Chinese people of all ethnic groups to continuously advance the cause of socialism with Chinese characteristics as the country marked the birth centenary of late leader Jiang Zemin. Xi Jinping, also General Secretary of the CPC Central Committee and Chairman of the Central Military Commission, made the remarks at a grand gathering at the Great Hall of the People in Beijing.
2: Jiang Zemin同志的一生是光辉的一生.
3: Comrade Jiang Zemin lived a glorious life, a life of fighting and struggle. He devoted his entire life and all his energy to the cause of national independence and the liberation of the people and making China prosperous and strong. Under his leadership, remarkable new progress was made in developing socialist, material, political and a cultural ethical advancement and in strengthening party building.
1: The output of China's industrial robots increased by more than a quarter in the first 7 months of the year. According to the National Bureau of Statistics, the national economy maintained overall stability in the January-July period with a trend toward new growth drivers and improved quality. Industrial value added of surveyed enterprises was up by 5.3%. The production index of the services sector was 4.7% higher. Foreign trade in goods expanded by 17.3%. South Korea's defense ministry says the Ochi Freedom Shield exercise is proceeding as planned, adding that it will provide further updates if there were any developments. Earlier, U.S. President Donald Trump said that he had instructed the Pentagon to substantially reduce joint military exercises with South Korea. Trump said his instructions to the Pentagon are aimed at reducing expensive military costs for the U.S. U.S. federal data shows that the country's two largest reservoirs on the Colorado River have fallen to

0: record low water levels since they were filled. Officials and experts said the declines are increasing risks to water supplies, agriculture and hydropower across the southwest. The U.S. Interior Department told a Senate hearing in June that drought had reduced Colorado River system storage to about 34% of capacity. Lake Mead and Lake Powell serve as the primary water storage and supply system for the river's 40 million users across seven U.S. states and Mexico. At least seven people have died after heavy rain and flooding hit the U.S. state of Indiana over the past several days. The White River in hard-hit Hamilton County reached its highest level ever on Saturday, breaking a record set in 1913. Indianapolis Mayor Joe Hoxett told a news conference that the city was facing a flooding event unseen in over 30 years. Indiana Governor Mike Brown declared a state of emergency last week. He spoke to President Donald Trump, who has agreed to provide federal assistance. Germany's direct investment in the United States dropped to a three-year low in the first half of this year. The German Economic Institute reports that flows from German companies to the U.S. have fallen sharply to 4.3 billion euros, down by nearly two-thirds from a year ago and almost 80% below the same period in 2024. Experts attributed the decline partly to tariff policies imposed by the Trump administration. Data show German firms operating in the U.S. are reinvesting their profits locally as they remain cautious about injecting new capital. Financial Secretary Paul Chan says Hong Kong's airport handled 32.8 million passenger trips in the first half of 2026, surging 11.7% from a year earlier. About 140 airlines currently operate flights connecting Hong Kong with over 225 destinations worldwide. Chan said the city's efficient transport network, paired with a series of mega events and exhibitions held this year, has boosted both business and leisure arrivals. Data from online ticketing platforms show that China's summer box office has surpassed 10 billion yuan, or nearly 1.5 billion US dollars. The summer movie season has recorded more than 100 million yuan in daily box office revenue for 37 consecutive days. Kung Fu Soccer, All Wishes Come True, and Spider-Man Brand New Day currently rank among the top three performers. And that's the news. I'm Kelu.
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2: This is Roundtable.
3: Forget the Great Wall, forget the pandas, but just for a minute, of course, because the new reason millions are flooding into China this summer isn't ancient history, it's the future. People are coming for humanoid robots, brain computer interfaces, and rocket launches that turn the sky into a light show. With over 22 million foreign arrivals already this year, tech tourism is creating a new China checklist. After that, maybe you've seen it in your feed, it's called the 25-3 rule, a formula promising that time in nature can fix your health, your mood, your entire life. It's not new, but everyone seems to keep talking about it. So, is this rule about outdoor time actually legit, or just another trend that refuses to die? That's coming up on today's Soapbox. And just one more thing. Don't forget, on Wednesday, we're going to be talking about Chinese Valentine's Day, so we want to hear from you. These are the two questions for you to answer. Number one, what is the number one thing you look for when searching for a new partner? And number two, what is it like dating in your city or your country in 2026? That might be in China or anywhere around the world. You can send your emails or your voice notes to roundtablepodcast@qq.com. We're coming to you live from our studios in Beijing. This is Roundtable. I'm Steve Hatherley. Thanks for being with us today. And for the show, I'm with Yushen and Yushan. First up, China has always had some pretty obvious items on the foreign tourist checklist. I'm guessing that you could guess them yourself. Maybe climb the Great Wall, wander around the Forbidden City, go see the pandas, of course. That's a must do and must see. Those are the classics. But this summer, there seems to be a new kind of China experience catching on. It's related to China Cool. In the first half of this year alone, China saw over 22 million, in fact, almost 23 million foreign arrivals. That is 20% up from year on year, or from last year. And as more overseas visitors come to the country, their travel itineraries are becoming a lot more adventurous. Instead of just taking pictures of ancient buildings and panda bears, some are now coming to watch humanoid robots perform, experience brain-computer interfaces, or maybe even visit high-tech factories. And also on the list, chasing rocket launches. Sounds pretty fun. So, what are the hottest tech-focused travel destinations in China right now? Yushun and Yushan, good afternoon to you. I think it's true. You know, when most tourists come to China, at least before they come, maybe in the past they'd think Great Wall is something that you gotta do. Go and see the panda bears in Chengdu, you gotta do that. Go to Shanghai and check out the night skyline there. But now the itinerary seems to be changing a little bit this year.
4: Yeah, I think that kind of is the same for every country too. When you travel to one particular traveling destination, you want to see the sightseeing and the spots that cannot be replicated anywhere else. Mm. But who would have thought that tech can be the latest hook that draws overseas travelers to China? Because previously, tech-focused travel can more or less be associated with business, like a business trip or of sorts.
3: Yeah, but maybe your company is visiting for a conference or something like that. But just for tourist reasons alone, kind of unheard of.
4: Yeah, it's not anymore these days, because now for travelers, it's more than just for individual travelers, but also for families with kids, for students on summer break. They're all welcome to kind of just walk around and don't just try out one or two innovative design or products here in China, but to see how they're made. And when we talk about technology-focused tourism in China, Hangzhou of eastern China's Zhejiang province is one of the most popular destinations, at least for this summer. Because in Hangzhou, foreign visitors can interact with humanoid robots and test brain-computer interfaces and experiment with AI-generated content and see how digital platforms are used in transport, in shopping, and in urban management, every aspect of life. Mm. So I think that's more or less what we've covered previously, but they're also something that they're doing that's kind of niche.
5: Yeah, what I saw was, you know, because we know a lot of the Chinese tourist, like tour guides, they will give out like templates and these kind of flyers showing like foreigners, okay, we're visiting Hangzhou, this is called the heaven on earth, that kind of thing. But mostly they were going
3: to... what's heaven on earth in Hangzhou?
5: That place. Hangzhou, the city is called heaven on earth.
3: It's called heaven on earth.
5: Yes.
3: Oh, okay.
5: Because you can visit all of these lakes, the beautiful sceneries and the willow trees on the side. But now they're also giving out new templates showing you, oh, we are taking you to the factories. We're taking you to experience the BCI interfaces. You can use a helmet and control things. And that is something new. And a lot of these foreigners are just now, instead of course, they can still visit these Westlake area, and they add another itinerary of these high-tech things.
3: Well, the city itself is kind of an interesting mix of old and new, from what I understand. Historically speaking, yeah, the lakes and the beauty, the natural scenery is what the city was known for. But now, that's kind of like half of its story. But then the other half of its story is this growing a technological hub aspect too.
4: Now, if we ask Marco Polo from the 13th to 14th century, he would have agreed with you on the fact that, yeah, it's a very beautiful city to visit, scenic spots or natural resource-wise. But then, when we look at the tech side, how it's fast developing in modern times, one of the companies on Hangzhou's new tech study tour routes is called BrainCo, which develops non-invasive brain-computer interface technology. So what foreign visitors can see here is, for example, a bionic hand controlled by neural and muscle signals, as well as wearable, like you mentioned, like something like a helmet or a device for attention training that you can wear on your head. and it can even help you to relax and fall asleep. So that's hands-on look at how BCI technology, the brain-computer interface technology, is like practical. It can become part of a daily tourism experience.
3: It's kind of cool because you don't think of that as even a possibility if you're a tourist, yes?
4: Right.
3: Like you said, if you're coming on a business trip or some sort of conference or something, you might get a tour of one of these places where you can experience the tech yourself. But we don't think about that as an opportunity when traveling to any city or any country, that you could take part within these

0: types of hands-on experiences to see the latest in technological advances.
1: Mm. Yeah.
2: And if you are less of a tech fan, you don't want to go to these kind of a little bit scary programs. You can also check out a lot of these deep dive on the humanity side of the city. There is a Liangzhu archaeological site in Hangzhou's Yuhang district where digital tools help interpret ancient Chinese civilization. So you can actually go to this museum with AR glasses. You can hold a black pottery jar in your palm and watch its symbols come alive. And in their halls, you can use these holograms to reveal the story of royal tomb excavations.
1: So yeah, in Liangzhu is actually an archaeological site, an excavation site that has been the priority for our cultural development, in proving that the Chinese civilization has extended in the past 4,000 to 5,000 years. It's a sitting evidence located in Hangzhou. So instead of just walking in and see all the bumpy dirt, like here's excavation pit 1, 2, now we have technology to restore things, how it's excavated, how this thing used to look like, and what the patterns used to mean for ancient people from thousands of years ago.
0: Yeah, it's just another opportunity, another way for people to do or maybe have a learning experience. There was a quote from the director of the study tour department of the local cultural tourism development company, and the quote said this: overseas interest has risen markedly since June last year. The number of overseas customers coming for that particular company's technology-themed program, which they have, increased by more than 120% from the year before. So there's a lot of interest in that. Students are involved in that as well, by the way. So it's not just, it is families coming with their kids and things like that, but also students who are involved in these programs too.
1: Mm. Yeah, and when we're comparing with Hangzhou's deep cultural roots and the kind of like a semi-ancient and cultural, semi-high-tech kind of vibe, just not very far, I think it's more or less moderate far away from Hangzhou, sits the city of Shenzhen.
0: Just a few hours away, right?
1: Yeah, a few hours away. Mm. It's located in southern China's Guangdong province, and it's attracting packs of overseas visitors with a rather different vibe, because the city of Shenzhen itself comes with a totally different history than Hangzhou.
0: Well, that's why these two, and this is the other place that tourists are going for a fun tech experience. The comparison of the two cities, though, and obviously I'm no expert, but from what I've learned so far, is that Hangzhou has what we said, right? The combination of the old and the new, Marco Polo story, very kind of romantic history there. And then you've got the new tech side, whereas Shenzhen is full on brand new tech.
2: Exactly. Shenzhen is a city that is known for its vibrant vibe and, that kind of new style, whole metropolitan city style, because it was once a small fishing village before 1980, which means that now it's probably, got refurbished. The whole city got refurbished.
0: That's an understatement if I've ever heard one. I didn't know that, though. Mm. It was a fishing village before 1980.
2: Yeah, because if you're visiting some of these places, you can actually see, for example, it is now a square, and now there is a line on the ground and saying it used to be the seashore. So it's actually filling filling a lot of land, and you can see the city of Shenzhen is expanding day after day.
0: Well, the city Shenzhen, as we know it now, it's even newer than 1980, right?
2: Mm.
0: The history of what it looks like now doesn't go back that far.
2: Well, because it's been changing and also still refurbishing. Basically, every week, I took a business trip there. And people I interviewed saying that probably 5 years ago, this place, it was totally different from now.
0: Oh,
2: yeah.
0: Really?
2: Yeah.
0: I mean,
1: it's always growing.
0: Is it fair to call it the tech capital of China? It has more than 2,200 AI companies. I want to say that again. More than 2,200 AI companies in Shenzhen alone. That is an incredible statistic. And of course, they have the industry chain there that spans from smart chips and algorithm frameworks. They have large model companies. They have software, hardware applications. I mean, it's just a city that stands as a manufacturing base for unmanned aerial vehicles. Those videos have become popular online. The drones delivering your bubble tea is mind-blowing to me and my friends, because I sent my friends that video too, and they were like, whoa, which future is that from? 70%, by the way, this is fun to know, 70% of China's consumer drones and 50% of its industrial drones all come from the Shenzhen area.
1: So I would call Shenzhen the tech capital in terms of test beds, being the test bed for a lot of the innovative tech products. That meaning that if you visit Shenzhen, you'll probably see something that's so new that everywhere else in China, if not the world, hasn't tried it out yet, but you can see it there. So for tourism for this summer, the itinerary for international tourists would include visiting the Shenzhen Science and Technology Museum, for example, and also the flagship stores of tech companies such as Xiaomi, Huawei, and DJI. They're all there in Shenzhen. And also, it has the world's first robot 6S store, where visitors can actually see daily humanoid robot show, buy robot-made coffee, and rent just a customized robot for personal or business use. As well as, well, here is where we mentioned Huaxiangbei again. It's one of the world's largest wholesale market for electronic products. People will just flock there. And if they've seen something they can afford and they actually like from the tech show that I mentioned above, they can get it there.
2: And 6S here, I also searched it up. It's actually the combination of sale, spare part, service, survey, lease, and customization.
0: All encompassing.
2: Yes.
0: Anything you need for your robot, you can find it at the 6S store. There was another quote from a tour guide who's been doing that in Shenzhen for 20 years. And the tour guide said visitors come from all over the world, Switzerland, America, Australia, Russia, Oman, South Africa. The list is very, very long. Many of them reach out online after seeing the videos that the tour guide posts on social media about tech tours. And this is a cool thing that I didn't know. So you've got local tour guides posting videos on social media saying, oh, here's what you can do if you visit Shenzhen on one of our tech tours. People reach out and they visit as a result of that. What a really cool idea. There was another tour guide that said before coming to Shenzhen, many foreign visitors, they'd only seen those videos of the drones delivering the bubble tea like me. Right?
2: Yeah.
0: They've only seen stuff like that. Or maybe the another popular one is the driverless taxis. They've seen those videos too. But the tour guide said after they get there, then they see for themselves how the city is really kind of systematically transforming into an AI futuristic driven city, which is, like you said, Yushin, changing all the time.
2: Yeah. I had exactly the same experience when I tried that drone delivering my milk tea. It was, of course, there it is on the stage of, I think, still piloting, because it's not that widely spread. The spots that you can get that delivery is not widely spread. But the thing is that when you got there, when you actually got the milk tea from the drone, you can still feel, wow, we're living in the future.
0: Yeah.
1: Is it still hot?
2: Yes.
1: Oh.
2: It is still cool, actually. We were ordering somewhere.
0: How far away is the shop? I wondered that when I was watching the video.
2: The shop is actually need to be quite close. It's probably within 3 kilometer range, I think.
0: And then another aspect of the video that I saw was talking about how it's environmentally friendly because the boxes, I mean, they do have to do quite a bit of packaging to make sure that it gets delivered safely. It is being delivered by a drone after all. But they have recycling bins right there. So as soon as the drone drops it off, you take the tea out of your packaging and then you can immediately put that packaging back in in the recycling box for future use.
2: Yes.
1: I think this is when we think about how this is a changing of aspect, because perhaps what's changing here isn't simply what tourists want to see, it's what they think a destination is for. Like, you can still go to, of course, the local tourism sightseeing spot, the

0: And apart from that, he went to a whole list of different places. He's also at a smart socket factory, and then an EV workshop, and then a chip testing company. And he was genuinely amazed by what he saw, and he noted that on social media that here in China, a range hood or dishwasher can roll off the production line every 25 seconds. Six different car models can be built on the same assembly line at the same time, and a 3-pin power socket can come out every 2 seconds. That's what we were able to see
1: I did not know that.
0: Me neither.
1: Thank you to that British traveler.
0: Yeah.
1: One EV maker, this is another example of tech tourism. There was an EV maker that actually opened its doors to the public. It was a couple of years ago. It was in March of 2024. But I think then maybe it was kind of an unknown thing, or maybe not even that popular for people to do. But since that time, they've had over 250,000 guests. That's 250,000 people who have visited there to see how the EVs get put together. And that is one of the hottest tickets in town for tech tourism. Yeah. It really is catching on. And we should say, too, it's not to say that people, like you said, Yushan, it's not to say people aren't checking out the historical side of these cities when they're visiting, too.
0: Mm.
1: It's just that it's this whole new market that's bringing people to the country, which is really cool. So what does this say, Yushan? What do you think? I mean, if we look at traveling in China as a whole in 2026, what can we gather from this?
2: I think it is a whole new upgrade of the whole idea of traveling. As commented by Rest of World, which is an US tech outlet, some travelers are, you know, shelling out $9,000, right, for an in-depth and behind-the-scenes tour of Chinese tech factories.
0: Just one tour.
2: Yeah, I think
1: that wouldn't be the norm, by the way.
0: Mm-hmm.
1: Yeah, and this would be a kind of a high-end exclusive event, I would think.
2: Yes, because if you look across international media coverage, a fascinating consensus emerges is that it's not just about one flashy gadget. What really wins over foreign visitor is the entire tech ecosystem. And I think what I can totally see is that, you know, I'm not sure if you checked some of these short videos asking foreigners if you can name 3 Chinese companies, then you will get $100.
1: Oh.
2: And more are naming, you know, it's not these kind of traditional Baijiu companies. It's just these Xiaomi, Huawei, these tech companies.
1: Uh-huh.
2: So I think they are in their mind. That, okay, if I have a chance to visit China, maybe seeing some of these high-tech factories is the place I want to go.
1: Do you think that's important that when people come, they become more familiar with company names? Do you see that as something that's important or just kind of a side effect of visiting?
0: I think it's very important in building a country's image and people from outside of that very country. Because previously, if you think about Xiaomi, Huawei, BYD, people may think of it as a international rivalry against some of their own local companies. But now, after seeing what these companies are doing and contributing and just creating content and products that's actually benefiting not only China, but around the world, I think that's important because it's a living experience that can be implemented everywhere else, basically. And that's sort of the advantage of China doing this whole technology-focused tourism here, too, because our advantage lies in the scale at which technology has moved beyond labs and exhibition halls or museums to become seamlessly integrated into the everyday fabric of our daily lives.
1: Mm-hmm.
0: I think that's quoting from one professor, Wu Liyun, from Beijing International Studies University, by the way. So this is something that people can touch and see instead of hearing from daily news report or just seeing, oh, China is importing or exporting how many EVs this year, and just read those data from news headlines.
1: Yeah, I think so. And seeing how it's implemented into daily life. And I also think it's important that people learn about the companies too, because I see it, this is just my opinion, but I see it as being connected to the China cool wave in the sense that, you know, we're sitting here in Beijing, right? So we know what ByteDance is. We know what Alibaba is. We know what BYD is. But people

0: people on the other side of the world, they might see these company names and might not know. Mm-hmm. They literally might not know. They might associate that with another country.
1: Yeah.
0: Right? So when we put, it's almost like putting a face to a name, almost. And I think it is an important thing, because when you're putting out, you know, EVs, for example, we know the statistics about EV sales around the world and the quality of the cars. When people know exactly where they're coming from and the quality of the product is really, really good, then it helps with that whole cool wave that we're talking about. And when people visit Hangzhou and Shenzhen and they see this firsthand and they see the company names, I think it's an important connection to make. Mm.
1: And they're not only visiting, they're also spending as they travel to these respective cities as well. This is according to Gu Weiping with a Hangzhou-based technology cultural tourism company. He said that young visitors typically spend around 200 to 500 yuan a day at their resort. That's roughly 30 to 70 US dollars on probably just smaller gadgets, like a mini fan or a small, like, I don't know.
0: Sure.
1: Computer.
0: I mean, if you're there for tech tourism, you're definitely going to buy some tech-related products.
1: Yeah,
0: too.
1: And then with family and study tour groups, they spend much more, about 500 to 1,000 yuan. That's roughly 70 to 150 US dollars. So you see the expectations kind of level up as you travel in a group, more or less, I guess.
2: And what I can see is that more and more like videos and or foreign influencers are making videos of experiencing these kind of things. And one thing is these AI powered walking exoskeleton.
0: Oh yeah. Did you try that when you were there?
2: No, I didn't.
0: You tried it, didn't you? Well,
1: for videos case, I only tried the upper body device and the whole experience itself is kind of strange because I feel like something is supporting me under my arm as I try to lift heavy things. But the other thing that I felt is the device itself back then, 2 years ago when I first tried it, was kind of heavy.
0: Mm-hmm. So oh, really? The thing itself.
1: So it goes with pros and cons, but I think nowadays the whole experience can be already elevated.
2: Mm. What I can saw is that comments are saying, wow, there was probably mind-blowing when you can actually experience that kind of thing. And most of the time, they're free. You know, if you're just trying them on, buying them.
1: I didn't believe my arm.
0: Well, yes. is it Mount Tai where people are at? You can rent them there, right?
1: Oh, yes. For climbing up?
0: Yeah, you can rent them. I think Mount Tai, forgive me if I'm mistaken about the mountain, but that's where the robot dogs help to clean trash.
1: Yep. Deliver bottled water.
0: Yeah, those robot dogs are very active. But I shouldn't say that. I don't know that they are regularly available for rent, but the video that I saw from a news reporter, I think that's what he said. And he went up the mountain using the exoskeleton. And I think the reason they chose that mountain is because it's famous for the number of steps it takes to get to the
2: exactly.
0: top.
2: Exactly. That is one of the China's most famous mountains. Mm. And with 5,000 feet has more than 7,000 steps.
0: Mm-hmm.
2: That's why it is a challenge for everybody.
0: Yeah.
2: And now they started to like rent these exoskeletons and people are trying them, using them. I think it's 80 yuan per time. Mm. So probably $10 for using
1: bad.
2: That.
0: Oh, it's fantastic. Mm-hmm. Yeah. And I also watched other videos of domestic tourists where, you know, because you, even if you're in good shape, walking up Mount Tai is a challenge. So the videos were like, in the bottom, everybody's like, oh, yay, it's going to be a great day. And later it's like, struggling
1: for
0: breath.
1: Crying. And I'm stuck here.
0: Final question. What do you think? Is this sustainable tech tourism?
1: Well,
0: because when you have something as worldwide famous as the Great Wall, I'll use the Great Wall for example. I mean, your tourist numbers are never going to stop. People will always visit it, and they might even visit a second or third time. But with a place like Hangzhou or Shenzhen, once you've seen the robots do what the robots do, is it something that people will continue to visit for? What do you think?
1: I think, first of all, we cannot ignore the fact that this whole tourism market is still very young because many technology venues are still difficult for independent overseas visitors to discover. And there is indeed some kind of booking channels and multilingual explanations and

0: information about payment and refunds that are yet to be fully standardized and made convenient for people, even though we've tried very hard.
1: Yeah, just the simplicity making it easy to travel. Mm-hmm.
0: So some, and also reputational-wise, some of the trend, part of this trend right now runs on word of mouth, and also the promotional videos you guys have mentioned by far. The kind of like a whole passion that people are sharing. Oh, I've seen this. Oh, I've seen that. Just so just like you said, Steve, if people is just here for the one-time viewing experience, then it's probably going to be very short. It's not going to be lasting like so long as something that people will return back to. But if we manage to build out the infrastructure and actually make things easier for example, booking and consistency in the travel, in accessing the travel, in the multilingual services and stuff, if we keep on upgrading it and keep on bringing new stuff for people to actually see.
1: You took the words right out of my mouth, because I was I was gonna say, because the Great Wall is the Great Wall, and what it looks like now is probably what it's gonna look like 50 years from now.
0: But
1: in Shenzhen, if you think Shenzhen is going to look the same, or Hangzhou is going to look the same with the same products 50 years from now, absolutely no way.
0: Mm-hmm.
2: That is probably exactly the sustainable part of the whole tech tourism. You can always have new ideas, new products coming your way 5-10 years later.
1: And if that's the experimental part of the if that's the city where the experiments, tech experiments, and let's see how this goes and how this works in public and in society, if that's always going to be the place, I think people will always visit those cities, Hangzhou and Shenzhen. That's cool. I want to get down there now and see what it's actually like. You're listening to Roundtable. I'm Steve Hatherley. Today I'm with Yushen and Yushan, and coming up next is The Soapbox.
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1: 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I'm Steve Hatherley, today with Yushen and Yushan. 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
5: Hear ye, hear ye. Please gather round. It's time for the soapbox.
1: It is time for the soapbox once again. It's the place where we find a story from the internet. We bring it in here. We tell you what it is, and then we tell you how we feel about it. I've got it today. And I saw a story about spending time in nature that kind of made me mad, which doesn't seem to make much sense. Because spending time in nature is supposed to be a peaceful experience.
0: Yeah, exactly. Why would you be mad?
1: Well, I wasn't really mad, okay. But it's more the genre of the whole thing. But I'll get to that a little bit later. So let me tell you what I found. All right. So this rule is called the 25-3 rule. And the title of the article, and by the way, these articles come back year after year after year. And this year, for some reason, it came out a few months in a row, which is why I wanted to talk about it today. The title of the one I found was called the 25-3 rule. Might be the healthy secret missing in your life. And it was written by a journalist who opened up the article by saying that she ended up in the hospital partly because she was so chained to her desk that she hadn't been to the ocean in months, even though the ocean was only two blocks from her house. So basically her point was she was addicted to her work to the point where she wasn't experiencing the nature that was right next to her. All right. So the rule comes from a guy named Michael Easter. It was in a 2021 best-selling book called The Comfort Crisis. And basically this rule is an idea of how much nature you need in your life. So here's how it breaks down. The 20 part is 20 minutes outside three times a week. The 5 part is 5 hours in a semi-wild place, meaning a real trail or a real park with actual real trees. You have to do that once a month. So that's 5 hours outside in a real big park with a lot of trees once a month. And then the 3 is 3 days fully off the grid. No internet, no phones, no connection at all. You're immersed in nature, and you have to do this once a year. So that's why it's called the 25-3 rule.
0: Now, if that 25-3 rule is an exam, then Yushun, who's sitting with us right here, is outperforming on that exam with an A+ on a monthly basis, I'm sure.
2: Well, I wouldn't say that I am that good at accomplishing all of these requirements, but the thing is, I do enjoy being outside or being in the woods, to be honest. I feel that kind of therapeutic, and I'd like to being just close with the trees, and people say they have energy, and when you're hugging them or be close with them, you can have the energy with them. And that actually reminded me of, I think probably years ago, China social media was also popular with this sentiment of you go outside for or be in the park for 20 minutes every day, then your life will be just so much easier. You will just naturally feel happier.
0: But sometimes these rules were, I don't know, some suggestions, they turn out to be just myths. Like I remember following the hug a tree kind of mentality, and I went hug a tree in a depressing winter morning, and all I got was like tree flakes all over me. I know, right? Like how is that helpful? I don't know.
1: Well, there is some science behind this. Well, the idea, I said it came from that author, but I think the original idea came from the University of Virginia back in 2012. A couple of researchers put that together, the nature period, pyramid, excuse me. It comes from the idea of the food pyramid, you know, the food pyramid.
0: Oh.
1: Well, the nature pyramid, you know, is kind of the same idea, but instead of grains and vegetables, it stacks up doses of nature, if you will. So at the bottom of that pyramid, you get the stuff that you're supposed to get constantly. That would even be like a tree outside your window or something like that. And then the higher up the pyramid you go, the more immersed you get. And it's kind of the idea of the 25-3 rule. If you had to choose one of the 20 or the 5 or the 3, which one would you choose to do, or if you couldn't do all of them, I'm curious.

0: I couldn't do all of them, I'm sure.
1: Can you do, before I get to my soapbox rant, can you do any of them? The reminder, the 20 is 20 minutes outside three times a week. That's the easiest one on the list.
0: I can try that. I haven't reached to the 20 minutes outside three times a week limit yet, but I guess it's doable for the most of us.
2: I definitely had completed the first two. And I think then if the question is which one you should go, and then the third one, I will try. And I will love to try if I have the chance to be out of any kind of technology or social media for 3 days and just fully enjoy the nature.
1: That part of the rule, 3 days fully off the grid, immersed in nature once a year. That's hard.
2: That's hard. A person who has a job to do.
1: Or anything happening in their life, any types of responsibilities, that one can be really tough. All right. Well, maybe we can chat about this more. But let me tell you why this kind of irks me a little bit. Well, I love the name, 25-3. It's very cute. It's got a ring to it. It's very marketable. But if we play it out, this is where I kind of have a bit of a problem with it. The 20 minutes three times a week outside thing is pretty doable, I think. But what about the 5 hours in a semi-wild environment once a month? That to me seems a little unreasonable for busy people, because whose life is built for that? You're telling me that a guy working a double shift in Beijing, maybe with a couple of hours commute, he's got a kid or two at home, he's supposed to find 5 free hours to go sit under a tree, and he's supposed to do that monthly? Here's my issue. These rules are always written by someone who already has a flexible schedule and a car and a national park 40 minutes away. I'm not saying the advice is wrong. I'm just saying it's written like everybody's life looks the same. And everybody's life does not look the same. And that's kind of my bigger issue with this whole genre of article, honestly. I'm not just talking about this one. I'm talking about the Keys to a Happier Life articles. It's always, do these three things and you'll be happier. And then I keep thinking about that phrase, happier. Like, wait a minute, happy is supposed to be a human being's default state, and we just have to unlock it? Is it, though? I don't think so. If you stripped everything away, no phone, no job, no traffic, no rent, no relationships even, just you, would your natural state be happy? Or would you just be calm or alert? Because I don't think humans are built to be happy, as strange as that sounds to say. But we are built to survive. We're built to scan for threats. That's the whole job that evolution gave us. So when these articles promise you happiness from 20 minutes outside, I just don't buy it. What I do buy is that 20 minutes outside can remove some noise. It's not adding happiness per se, but it is subtracting distractions. That's a big difference, though. If the article said, hey, go outside sometimes and it'll shut off some of that noise, then I'm on board. But the secret to a happier you? I don't think happy is a light switch. I think quiet is a light switch, but we're talking about different animals. And here's the thing that really worries me about this whole genre. It's not just that the advice doesn't fit everyone's life, it's what happens when you believe it anyway. Because you don't just read one of these, you read this one. 20 minutes outside, 5 hours a month, whatever. Then tomorrow, you read the exercise one, 45 minutes in the gym, 5 days a week. Then the protein one, you're not getting enough protein in your life. Then the sleep one, your sleep hours are all messed up and it's hurting your health. Then the screen time one, you and your kids are watching your phones too much. The list goes on and on. And if you stack up a million of these, and trust me, the internet does give you a million of these, at some point you start doing the math that you didn't sign up for. You start going, well, wait, I'm not doing that one, and I'm also not doing that one either, so am I failing? And that's the part that nobody warns you about. These articles don't just fail to fit in your life. Pile them up on top of each other, and they start making you feel like you're failing in your life. And you're not. Because you don't need 20 minutes outside. You don't need the 5 hours of semi-wild environment or the protein number or the screen advice either, because you are already doing it. Here's what I want to say. if you got up today, if you went to work, if you looked after your kid, if you made it through your shift or you got through the entire week, that's not less than something. That's the game. You're alive. You're in the fight. You're doing what you can when you can, and you are doing a great job. See my point there?
2: Yeah. I really like the way that you approach this. I think this actually takes us a step outside the way that we normally think that what things supposed to make us, as you said, happier.
1: Happier or healthier or a better you.
2: And
1: so many articles like this.
2: Yes. And we also need to acknowledge that life itself can already require a huge amount of effort to be just make it keep going. And then sometimes the last thing we need is another just checklist telling us what to do to make us a little bit happier or healthier. But I do have a slightly different take on the part of your argument. Is I'm not sure these things are necessarily about finding some kind of, mental peace. Maybe there's something much more just physical going on, because when you're getting in that environment, when you're getting that woods and no phone or anything, when you force yourself to step away from your desk and go outside and walk among trees or spend time in nature, you're physically removing your body and yourself from the environment that is causing maybe your stress.
1: The stress or the noise.
2: Yes.
1: Yeah.
2: And maybe that physical change actually triggers all kinds of, biological response, like the something in your brain, something in your body. And then in this, and these things can make you feel better. In that sense, maybe it's less like a philosophy of how to live happily, but more of a physical treatment for some people, probably like me.
1: Self-care.
2: Yeah.
1: That was a real hot button term in Western media for, I don't know, maybe a couple of years or more, or maybe it still is.
0: Self-care.
1: Yeah. Just doing things to make sure that you're taking care of yourself, because the idea behind that is that we spend so much time making sure that our friends are okay, that our work is okay, that our partners are, everyone is okay other than ourselves. That's where that kind of came from.
2: And we often say, we often say just don't force yourself to be happy, because it is okay that if you're not happy, and I agree with that, but if you're just sick, if you're not feeling well, you don't necessarily just sit there and waiting for feel healthy. You can just choose some way, whatever that you think it is good for yourself.
0: I'm going to agree and then disagree and then agree with Steve's soapbox here, because the fact I don't agree with you is where you said our life is not meant for happiness. Come on, just cut us loose. Give us a break.
1: I didn't say that. I said a human being's default state, I don't think, is happy.
0: All right, that's kind more or less true.
1: And I'll defend that statement for just a second.
0: Okay.
1: And by the way, feel free to disagree with me. But what I meant was, like, if you just took a human and put him in the middle of the forest, would they be like, I don't think so. That's my point, is that, like, we're constantly being told to chase happiness. And I think that makes us feel bad when we aren't able to acquire it. That's what I meant by that.
0: Yeah, yeah. I think my agreement with your soapbox lies on that very fact, because I think since the beginning of evolutionary, since the beginning of how humans becoming smarter and be able to form a society as we do today, the point is always to make things lighter so that we can be happy and stay happy. So if survival is level one, then now I think we're more or less, the most of us at least, have been trying to leave level one and move onward.
1: Yeah, the hierarchy of needs, right?
0: But then it comes to the part where you kind of touched upon, you both kind of touched upon too, that is the explosion of information with internet, with social media, with all different kind of channels, that's creating this anxiety for people to always try to chase happiness. And I think roles such as the 25-3 is not the one to be blamed, but actually the very fact that humans want too much. We want to stay in good health, so we calculate what, how many grams of protein we need to take every day in order to stay slim and strong. We want to, I don't know, like sleep better, so we just look through the internet to try to look for the best way. How many hours of sleep should I get? If I fail on that, oh my gosh, that's such a big mistake. And then, yeah, for the natural things too. If I don't stay outside long enough, then I'm a loser. Jeez, I'm so stuck with my work, I can't even go to the beach. Mm. You see, we want everything. Mm. We want everything in one life, in one go. But if we just simplify that to what you said earlier, Yushun, I just feel like this is what's helpful to me. And I'd like that. I can advocate for that, but it doesn't have to fit for everyone. If everybody can agree on something like that, then I think this is not really a controversy at all.
1: Yeah. Would the internet be a better place? Oh, let me ask you this question first. So do these types, I mean, the Western media is flooded with these types of articles every day. Ugh. Do you see these types of stories in Chinese media all the time too?
2: Mm, yeah.
0: Yeah. On WeChat, social media. Mm.
2: As Lucian just said, you know, how much time you should get for sleep. And I remember we also had the discussion of when you're wearing these smart wearables and they will remind you the sleep quality of yourself.
1: Oh, yeah.
2: And then you will get anxious if you don't get a good grade when you're asleep.
1: Right.
2: So it is just something, I think now the world is so much digitalized that it can evaluate everything for you, how much time you should get sleep and when you should get stand up and, you know, get out of your chair, and how much water you should drink, right? How much screen time you should get. And everything is reminding you to have a healthier lifestyle. And when you got bombarded by these information, and you will feel a little bit tired. Am I really getting myself healthier, or I'm just, you know, forcing myself to do something that I don't like to do?
1: Mm.
2: So, but I was also thinking, because I also personally have a friend who do all of these healthy things. They never eat like ice cream, no fried chicken. And they said, if I can do this, maybe I can live longer, that kind of thing. But we were questioning him. Are you happier if you live longer without having
1: by sacrificing all these things?
2: Yeah. So
1: what was his answer?
2: What is the point? He didn't answer that frankly, but it's just the way that he did. And it's probably to the way that he want to live.
1: Yeah.
2: It's not about happy or not happy. That's what they want.
1: I was wondering if the internet would be a better place. Remember when we did a segment not long ago on the show? And it was a psychology segment where it was like a trick that psychologists say you can learn. If you want to start appreciating something again, just imagine the world, that thing is gone.
0: Ugh.
1: Would the internet be a better place if all of these help articles were gone?
0: No.
1: I agree.
0: No.
1: I don't think it would be. But yet I still find them to be annoying. And I think I find them annoying because there's so many of them. But yet I still kind of do agree with them.
0: I think the point is you need to know when this is not for you. And just let it go.
1: Yeah.
0: You read it, you realize, oh, this is what science proved, this is what's beneficial, but I can't do it.
1: My brain went down a weird path when I saw this story. And I was, because it's talking about going outside,
0: yeah.
1: Right? And then it's like rules for going outside. And then I was thinking, well, how much time do we as human beings in modern society, how much time do we spend inside? And then I thought, okay, well, it's a lot. Actually, it's a lot. We're at work, we're in a car, we're in a subway, we're in a bus, we're in our house. And then I went to a weirder place. And I was like, okay, if we think of an apartment building as a box, because that's what it is, right? So when you go in that apartment building in the front entrance, you're in a box. And then when you go into that apartment, into your apartment, well, that's a box within the box. And then if you go into your bedroom in that apartment, it's a box within a box within a box. Then you go into your bathroom off of your main bedroom. a box within a box in a box in a box in a box. And then into your shower, that's a box in a box in a box in a box in a box. Yeah, I know. I told you it was weird. But I was thinking, we put ourselves inside a lot.
0: Mm.
1: And all these stories, particularly this one, 25-3, all they're trying to do is give a little nudge saying, don't forget to go out sometimes and get out of the box that you put yourself in almost all day, every day.
0: Mm. That's a sweeter interpretation of this whole 25-3 rule.
1: Yeah, which is why I never really know how I feel about anything. Do you know what I mean?
0: Because you go to weird places.
1: No, because I'm constantly confused about, well, I think I feel one thing, and then I think I feel another thing. Mm. And I guess what I've concluded here is like, yeah, I want to be more like Yushin, who lives in the forest half of his life. You're doing a great job.
0: Yep.
1: Hey, before we go, send your notes for Chinese Valentine's Day, roundtablepodcast@qq.com. Tell us how you feel about dating in 2026 for Yushin. And I'm for Yushin and Yushin. I'm Steve Hatherly. Thanks for being with us today, and we'll see you next time.
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1: Now's the news. I'm Tianlu. Chinese President Xi Jinping has urged the whole Communist Party of China and the Chinese people of all ethnic groups to continuously advance the cause of socialism with Chinese characteristics as the country marked the birth centenary of late leader Jiang Zemin. Xi Jinping, also General Secretary of the CPC Central Committee and Chairman of the Central Military Commission, made the remarks at a grand gathering at the Great Hall of the People in Beijing.
2: Jiang Zemin同志的一生
3: Comrade Jiang Zemin lived a glorious life, a life of fighting and struggle. He devoted his entire life and all his energy to the cause of national independence and the liberation of the people and making China prosperous and strong. Under his leadership, remarkable new progress was made in developing socialist material, political and a cultural ethical advancement and in strengthening party building.
1: The output of China's industrial robots increased by more than a quarter in the first 7 months of the year. According to the National Bureau of Statistics, the national economy maintained overall stability in the January-July period with a trend toward new growth drivers and improved quality. Industrial value added of surveyed enterprises was up by 5.3%. The production index of the services sector was 4.7% higher. Foreign trade in goods expanded by 17.3%. South Korea's defense ministry says the Ochi Freedom Shield exercise is proceeding as planned, adding that it will provide further updates if there were any developments. Earlier, U.S. President Donald Trump said that he had instructed the Pentagon to substantially reduce joint military exercises with South Korea. Trump said his instructions to the Pentagon are aimed at reducing expensive military costs for the U.S. U.S. federal data shows that the country's two largest reservoirs on the Colorado River have fallen to record low water levels since they were filled. Officials and experts said the declines are increasing risks to water supplies, agriculture and hydropower across the Southwest. The U.S. Interior Department told a Senate hearing in June that drought had reduced Colorado River system storage to about 34% of capacity. Lake Mead and Lake Powell serve as the primary water storage and supply system for the river's 40 million users across seven U.S. states and Mexico. At least seven people have died after heavy rain and flooding hit the U.S.

0: state of Indiana over the past several days. The White River in hard-hit Hamilton County reached its highest level ever on Saturday, breaking a record set in 1913. Indianapolis Mayor Joe Hoxett told a news conference that the city was facing a flooding event unseen in over 30 years. Indiana Governor Mike Brown declared a state of emergency last week. He spoke to President Donald Trump, who has agreed to provide federal assistance. Germany's direct investment in the United States dropped to a three-year low in the first half of this year. The German Economic Institute reports that flows from German companies to the U.S. have fallen sharply to 4.3 billion euros, down by nearly two-thirds from a year ago and almost 80% below the same period in 2024. Experts attributed the decline partly to tariff policies imposed by the Trump administration. Data show German firms operating in the U.S. are reinvesting their profits locally as they remain cautious about injecting new capital. Financial Secretary Paul Chan says Hong Kong's airport handled 32.8 million passenger trips in the first half of 2026, surging 11.7% from a year earlier. About 140 airlines currently operate flights connecting Hong Kong with over 225 destinations worldwide. Chan said the city's efficient transport network, paired with a series of mega events and exhibitions held this year, has boosted both business and leisure arrivals. Data from online ticketing platforms show that China's summer box office has surpassed 10 billion yuan, or nearly $1.5 billion. The summer movie season has recorded more than 100 million yuan in daily box office revenue for 37 consecutive days. Kung Fu Soccer, All Wishes Come True and Spider-Man Brand New Day currently rank among the top three performers. And that's the news. I'm Ken Lu.
1: Today we discuss China's political system with analyst and author Carlos Martinez.
2: Welcome to The Bridge, enlightening conversations on world cultures, life, and everything in between. Hey everyone, this is Jason Smith, host of The Bridge podcast from sunny California. If you like the show, don't forget to subscribe. We love The Bridge.
1: Hey everyone, I'm Jason Smith, originally from sunny California, now living in beautiful Beijing. Today's guest is Carlos Martinez, author of The East is Still Red. Welcome back to The Bridge to China, Carlos.
3: Hey Jason, great to join you again. I think this is iteration number three.
1: You know, we like to have quality guests on as frequently as we can, and that is you, my friend, so you're back.
3: Too kind.
1: No, not kind enough, perhaps. You've argued that Chinese democracy is meaningfully different from Western liberal democracy. And I think a lot of people in the West probably think, what are you talking about democracy in China to begin with? So can you explain what did you mean by that?
3: Sure. It's a big question. I suppose I come at it from a Marxist perspective. If you look at the analysis of democracy and the questions of the state by people like Karl Marx, Frederick Engels, Vladimir Lenin, then under that framework, democracy is not some absolute, pure, God-given thing, right? You know, democracy has a particular class content. But in our narrative, certainly in the West, about democracy, we've taken this very specific Western so-called liberal, you know, parliamentary democracy, and we've kind of universalized it. We've projected it. We've made it into something that must fit around the world. And that's very much the idea of Fukuyama's end of history, right? The Soviet Union has collapsed. The European people's democracies have collapsed. It's the 1990s. And we've proven that we were right all along, that we've reached the end of history. We've reached the pinnacle of human achievement in terms of how to organize society. And it's this. It's the Westminster system. It's a parliament. It's multiple political parties, all representing the same political class, i.e. the capitalist class, the class that owns and deploys capital. So that's the default understanding of democracy in the West. It's capitalist democracy, and we've come to accept that as normal and the only definition of democracy. And in that framework, in that type of democracy, like the type of democracy that I live under in Britain, or the type of democracy that you lived under in the United States, the ruling class is literally by definition, the capitalist class, the class that owns and deploys capital. And you've got this very deep correlation between wealth and power. You know, in all capitalist countries, government is dominated by pro-capitalist political parties that represent the interests of capital. You know, as Marx famously said, in a capitalist, a bourgeois democracy, the oppressed are allowed once every few years to decide which particular representatives of the oppressing class shall represent and repress them in parliament. And then you had, you know, Mao Zedong several decades later. You know, he talked about the particulars of governance in any given society reflecting nothing more than the form in which one social class or another chooses to arrange its apparatus of political power to oppose its enemies and protect itself. So that's the reality of democracy. That's the reality of our so-called liberal democracy. You know, liberal democracy in a capitalist country is about the preservation of the economic status quo, the preservation of existing production relations. It's about expanding capital and increasing exploitation. And, you know, there's a more or less democratic element to that. You know, there is a democratic part to capitalist democracy. Firstly, because a government needs to manage different sections and different factions of the capitalist class. And it needs some kind of democratic checks and balances in order to be able to do that. Secondly, it needs to be able to maintain some level of popular legitimacy, right? It needs to be able to distinguish itself from outright feudal authoritarianism. But the democratic element is always subordinate to the capitalist element, right? And you see that in times of severe crisis throughout history. If you look at Europe in the 1920s and 1930s and the rise of fascism in Germany, Italy, and elsewhere, that was what Michael Parenti called, you know, rational fascism, a rational response of the capitalist system to a chronic crisis that they didn't have other ways out of. You know, when they couldn't manage by consent anymore, they turned to managing by force. So, and you know, I would say that we can see a pretty similar trend emerging now. You know, what does Trumpism represent? You know, the rise of authoritarianism and repression at home, where you've got ICE acting as stormtroopers on the streets of Minneapolis, on the streets of Chicago. And at the same time, you've got a government which is completely given up on any system, any sense of checks and balances, both at home and abroad in terms of international law and the United Nations, a government that will go to war anywhere around the world without even the slightest passing reference to the UN Charter, without the slightest passing reference to the Security Council or the General Assembly. And we see something relatively similar in Britain as well, with the suppression and the banning of Palestine Action, which is, you know, a peaceful, nonviolent direct action group, which has been labelled as a terrorist organisation, which is unbelievable. So as for China, well, China is a very different society with a very different democratic model matching a different social system. The most important thing that distinguishes it from Western democracy, from liberal democracy, from democracy in the United States or Britain, is that in China, the capitalist class is not in charge. You know, there is a capitalist class ever since the advent, at least, of reform and opening up from the late 1970s onwards. So you can exploit human labor, you can own private companies, etc., etc. You can own and deploy capital, but you can't organize politically as a class. You know, you can join a political party, an existing political party. You can enjoy the communist. You can join the Communist Party if you agree with its aims and objectives, and if you pass its candidacy process. But you can't set up or join a capitalist party. You can't set up or join a political party whose purpose is to represent the interests of your class and to turn away from socialism and move to capitalism. You know, China is a multiple party system with, I think, 8 or 9 parties, with the CPC having a constitutionally leading role. The CPC is a mass party. You know, the CPC has got a membership of 100 million members. Now, the ruling party in Britain, albeit Britain's a smaller country with a population of about 67 million, the ruling party in Britain at the moment, the Labour Party, has a membership of maybe

0: quarter of a million, right? So China's population is 20 times larger than Britain's, but the membership of its ruling party is 400 times larger. And, you know, the CPC is not a capitalist party. It's a party of the working class and the people as a whole. It's a party that is driven by the need to, and that has to maintain its legitimacy by delivering for the people, by improving their lives, by advancing their interests in the short term, in the medium term, in the long term. And I often quote Eric Li, who's a Shanghai-based analyst. It's a really nice quote that he's got. I don't know if you saw John Pilger's film, The Coming War on China, but Pilger says, well, we're here in Shanghai, and I've looked around and I've seen that there's skyscrapers and very beautiful buildings, and there's Starbucks and all the rest of it. And there's also poorer apartment buildings where, you know, presumably migrant workers live. So there's some inequality, and there's wealth, and there's poverty. So in what way is China different to the United States? You know, we were told that China is a socialist country and the United States is a capitalist country, but aren't they actually very similar? And Eric Li just responds very simply, look, yes, China is a thriving market economy. People can be wealthy here. Yes, we have billionaires, but the billionaires don't call the shots. The billionaires don't tell the Politburo what to do in the same way that a group of billionaires has enshrined rights in the West, has enshrined rights in a capitalist society, and can literally tell the government what to do, you know, tell the White House, tell the State Department what to do, et cetera, et cetera. You know, another famous quote is Thomas Friedman, the New York Times journalist, who said that, you know, we have to admit that there's military power behind American economic might, and without that, there's no McDonald's without McDonnell Douglas, right? So there's no equivalent of that in China. Huawei can't tell the government what to do. You know, Huawei has to work with the government and comply with regulations, et cetera, et cetera. So it's a, you know, the whole social and economic and political framework is very different. China's got its own democratic models based around the National Political Congress, which operates at, you know, every level, national, provincial, city, county, village. Alongside that, there's the Chinese political People's Political Consultative Conferences, which is, you know, as you'll know, a system of consultative democracy. And it's very inclusive, right? There's a high degree of participation. Anyone who wants to be involved in politics can be involved in politics. And it's focused on developing grassroots and substantive democracy, democracy that actually means something, you know. And Xi Jinping famously said a couple of years ago, they were working to theorize this whole process people's democracy. And Xi Jinping contrasted it with Western democracy. And he talked about how in the West, you have elections and you have politicians who come and make promises, but then once the elections are over, the promises are forgotten about, right? You know, so and I think, I can't remember which of the foreign ministry spokespeople said it, but they described Western democracy as being a money democracy, which I think is good. And it reminds me of something that a friend in Beijing who works at the Chinese Academy of Marxism said to me back in 2019. And it was during Trump's first presidency. She said, you know, in China, there's no relationship between money and high-level politics like that. You could never just be a wealthy person and decided that you wanted to be president. Yeah, if you want to be president, or if you want to be in the standing committee of the Politburo, or, you know, you want to be a high-level politician in China, you have to have a lifetime's record of serving the people. You know, you would need to be governor of a major province, making the lives of literally tens of millions of people better. And you'd have to have a record as an extremely effective operator. And she said, you know, Donald Trump in China couldn't be village prefect, never mind president, right? So I think that's, you know, that hopefully sums up to some degree the differences between Western and Chinese democracy. But I think history will show that Chinese democracy is far more democratic, represents the will and the interests and the needs and aspirations a far greater proportion of people, and is far more effective at delivering those needs. Oh, yeah.
1: You're listening to The Bridge. You know, you answered a few of my questions at the same time. I'm going to kind of compress the next two. According to Democracy Perceptions Index, Chinese folks are more likely to say that democracy is important than that of my country or, you know, yours as well, the UK. In your opinion, you know, what are the strengths of China's consultative model, in your opinion?
0: Yeah, I mean, to some degree, it sort of this reaches into to the previous question as well. But, you know, I think, as I say, Chinese people enjoy a far more substantive democracy. And that's reflected in the fact that Chinese people, by and large, are extremely happy with their government. You know, I live in a country where the approval rating for the government is, I think, just about in double digits. It's like maybe 12 or 13%.
1: But, wow.
0: I mean, it's incredibly low. Like, people hate the government. If you were to spark up a conversation with someone in a coffee shop about what they thought of the present government, and they say, and they said, well, I think the government's doing a really good job and people's lives are getting better, I mean, you would, you know, encourage them to seek urgent help. But yeah, I mean, it simply wouldn't happen. So, you know, it's a hypothetical situation. Whereas, you know, the Chinese government's approval rating is extremely high. I think the latest report by the Harvard Kennedy School, which is hardly, could hardly be accused of being some kind of agent of the Communist Party of China. According to that, the latest surveys, Chinese people approve of the government at the rate of around 93-94%, right? So as I said, you know, the NPC, the CPP, CCC are active at every level. Anyone who's interested in politics can get involved with those. And they have real power to influence real policy. And I think one interesting example that, you know, is a few years ago now, and we talk about it less, but if you look at the process of responding to COVID-19, how local governments in China were able to mobilize resources and coordinate with the central government, how they were able to listen to the people and adjust the policies accordingly, and how that was reflected at, you know, the obviously macro level that we know about, but also the micro level, you know, how you had branches of the CPC in individual apartment buildings, literally going door to door to find out what people's needs are. You know, are there people in the building that need dialysis, that need transport arranged to the hospital to get that dialysis? Are there people who don't have access to fresh vegetables, etc.? How do we get their fresh vegetables? So, you know, you have democratic systems that people are engaging with in their daily lives, which is, again, very, very different from the West, where democracy is something that, you know, it just means, yeah, as I cited Marx a few minutes ago, it just means voting every few years to decide which group of politicians, which faction of the bourgeoisie is going to oppress and repress you. You can look at the development of the five-year plans. You know, obviously, China is about to launch on the 15th five-year plan. And the process of developing that plan has been one of months and years, right, of involving literally millions of people feeding their ideas into what China's economic plan should be for the next 5 years. And if you look at like what the government's response has been in terms of public concerns in relation to pollution, in relation to housing difficulties, in relation to education reform, healthcare reform, and so on, it's clear that this is a very responsive democratic system that takes the interests and the expressed needs of the people very, very seriously. And that does that essentially through following, you know, it's not described in those terms anymore, but it's essentially a modern and a kind of professionalized and bureaucratized manifestation of what Mao Zedong called the mass line, right? You know, he was describing the mode of work of an effective Communist Party. And he described that as you go, the party goes to the people, discusses with them, consolidates, collates their ideas, synthesizes those into policy and into strategy, and then goes back to the people to disseminate that, right? And I think modern Chinese governance is that at a, you know, at a enormous scale. And ultimately, you know, as we say in Britain, the proof of the pudding is in the eating. You know, China's government is responding to the actual needs of the Chinese people. Like, what are the priorities? What are the biggest priorities of government they're making people's lives better. Poverty alleviation. What capitalist government has done, what China's government has done,

0: Tales of Chinese Children is a collection of fairy tales and fables written by Edith Eaton, one of the first Asian-American women writers from the turn of the 20th century. Edith focused on children who were treasured.
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12: You know, I was just reading an article by Kyle Chan in which he argued that China has a policy of wait and see. And in that context, you've argued that the current U.S.-China rivalry isn't a conventional geopolitical contest, but a new Cold War rooted in imperial decline, which is part of Kyle's argument as well, that the U.S. is in, that China believes that the U.S. is in decline, then all it needs to do is wait. It seems like a U.S. Cold War that China refuses to participate in. Can you unpack the logic behind your framing?
13: Sure. I mean, the overall context that needs to be borne in mind is that China's rise is the biggest threat to U.S. hegemony in many, many decades, right? Certainly since the collapse of the Soviet Union and the collapse of the people's democracies in Eastern and Central Europe. And if you look at the worries that American strategists had in the 1990s about what was happening next. If you read Brzezinski's Grand Chessboard, where he talks about this real concern, the main thing we need to worry about in the future is the idea that you would have this sort of grand coalition of the US's enemies centered around China, Russia, and Iran. I mean, that's happening, right? Yeah. And it's very alarming for the US ruling class and is very different to what people expected, right? You know, the US's vision for China from the late 70s, from the start of the rapprochement between the US and China, starting with Kissinger's visit in 1971 and Nixon's visit in 1972, then going on to actual reestablishment of bilateral relations under Carter in 1979. The US's vision was that China would be, you know, integrated into the global world order on US terms, and it would have a permanent position at the bottom of the hierarchy, right? The Chinese would make T-shirts, cheap toys, they would be open to US investment,

would make a lot of Western capitalists very rich. And you know, China has made a lot of Western capitalists very rich. And they wouldn't challenge the US's global dominance. They wouldn't develop high technology and become a competitor in those terms. They wouldn't develop a modern military. They wouldn't develop global influence. And ideally, they'd give up on, you know, this communism. The hope was that there would be a type of peaceful evolution towards the natural state of things, right? Towards capitalism, towards the end of history, towards liberal democracy, as we've talked about. And that's what they thought up until the collapse of the Soviet Union at the end of 1991. So that was the plan for China. That's what the West wanted for China. And the reality, meanwhile, has been a pretty stark contrast with that. You know, China has become, at least in purchasing power parity terms, the largest economy in the world. In nominal GDP terms, it's the second largest economy in the world. Either way, you know, it's a force to be reckoned with. China's the major trading partner of about two-thirds of the world's countries. About three-quarters of the world's countries are signed up to the Belt and Road Initiative. China is increasingly a global leader in multiple dimensions of science and technology, in renewables, in telecommunications, in space exploration, in advanced infrastructure, electric transport, nanotechnology, quantum computing. You know, the fact that two-thirds of the world's high-speed rail is in China says a lot, right? The fact that 97-98% of all the world's electric buses are made in China says something, right? You know, that China's very much moved on from being a producer of cheap goods. And China is an increasingly loud voice in international forums at the United Nations. It's a member of the Security Council. It has very close relationships with nearly all the members of the Global South. And it's a voice for peace, and it's a voice against hegemony, it's a voice against war, it's a voice against imperialism, it's a voice against unilateralism. Worst of all, China remains a socialist country. You know, it's a country which is enjoying incredible and unprecedented success. It's increasingly seen around the world as a leader. You know, people look at China and see, well, this place is the future. But it's a socialist country, and it's led by a communist party. It's a non-white country, which, you know, for parts of the world that are built on an ideology of white supremacy is a problem. You know, it's like it combines all of the worst things. It's breaking with the Washington consensus. It's putting forward a whole new form of modernization, a whole new form of development. It's developing outside a paradigm of and without the sponsorship of imperialism. It's not reliant on war. It's not reliant on occupation. It's not reliant on coups, on coercion, on unilateral sanctions. Its development isn't based on neoliberalism. It's not based on austerity policies. You know, you live in China. Do you see much in the way of austerity policies? It's not based on mass privatization or, you know, deregulation, deunionization, all the things that the Western ruling classes have been pursuing for the last four decades plus. So, you know, China is the foremost non-Western success story. It's broken out of underdevelopment. And as such, it's a threat. It's an economic threat because it protects its own sovereignty, and it's at the core of the multipolar process, and that limits options for imperialism worldwide. And it's an ideological threat because it's putting forward an alternative development model that clearly works. And, you know, that I often come back to Deng Xiaoping's quote in, I think it was his 1992 Southern Tour, where he points out that, you know, we've got to develop the productive forces. Ultimately, the superiority of socialism over capitalism will, in the final analysis, be proven by the more rapid and deeper development of the productive forces under socialism. We're seeing that, you know, come to fruition now, right? So that's the context. That's why this new Cold War is being waged. That's why this hybrid war is being waged. The objective is to weaken, to destabilize, to undermine, to demonize China, to prevent its further rise, to weaken its links with the rest of the world. And, you know, as we've discussed, the situation in Venezuela feeds into this, the situation in Iran feeds into this, the situation in Cuba feeds into this. There's an objective of just of building options for future military aggression against China, with an end goal of reversing the Chinese Revolution, dismantling socialism, dismantling the gains of the Chinese working class, potentially dismembering the country, balkanizing.

0: using it. But, you know, and what's China's response to all of this? You know, China, as you say, China doesn't want war. China doesn't want a cold war. China doesn't want a hot war. This is obviously not a contest that China wants to participate in. You know, China is trying to develop. China's working towards its second centenary goal of building an advanced, beautiful, modern, harmonious, democratic, socialist society by 2049, right? By the centenary of the founding of the People's Republic. China benefits from peace. China has benefited enormously from a peaceful international context over the last few decades, from having the freedom to develop, you know, mutually beneficial relationships with all countries, and from following the principles of peaceful coexistence. So in that sense, you know, China has actually been, you know, people talk about a post-war international order, and it means different things to different people. But the most important thing that it means is the United Nations Charter and the establishment of the United Nations and the establishment of the General Assembly and the Security Council and the creation of some meaningful sort of international law. And China is the country that adheres to that. You know, China is actually the country that adheres to the so-called post-war international order. And it's the US and it's the Western European countries that are actually the renegades in those terms. So that's how I would frame this whole emerging new Cold War situation.
1: Wow. We're going to have you back. There are so many more questions I want to ask you, and there's limited time, so I'm going to have to skip a few questions. But your answers are so, again, succinct and just brilliantly articulated, and you always come back to the point in just a profoundly interesting way. I think you need to write more books, Carlos. We all need to be able to access these ideas really easily. In your opinion, how does China's foreign policy rhetoric around sovereignty, and this comes up a lot, differ from traditional Western doctrines? Why is this important to understand given China's non-interventionist policies?
0: Sure. I mean, China's the basic theoretical framework for China's foreign policy from the beginning, certainly from 1950s. I think the Zhou Enlai first enunciated the five principles of peaceful coexistence in 1954, and they were announced jointly with Jawaharlal Nehru in Panjshir around that time. And yeah, you know, so that's been the overall theoretical framework for China's foreign policy since then, right? So that's the last 70 plus years. The five principles are respect for sovereignty, respect for territorial integrity, non-aggression, non-interference in other countries' internal affairs, equality and mutual benefit, and peaceful coexistence. So this idea that countries, you know, we live in a historical epoch where different countries have different social systems, and it seems very likely that that situation will last for an extended period of time. You know, 100 years ago, you know, when the October Revolution took place in 1917, you couldn't predict, right, this situation would persist for as long as it has, and as long as it will probably continue to do, where you have socialist countries and you have capitalist countries and you have hybrid systems in different parts of the world. You know, that's, and on that basis, you have the need for peaceful coexistence. You have to respect there's different countries with different systems, and you have to be able to get along without descending into a state of permanent war. So this framework, which I say was theorized in the 50s, has defined China's foreign policy, and it's you know, since then it's been incorporated into international law, and it's really a kind of template for relations between states. As I was saying earlier, you know, the most important difference with the West is that China actually adheres to those principles. China actually adheres to international law, and I guess one manifestation of that is that China has not been at war in nearly 50 years. You know, China's record is incredibly peaceful ever since the founding of the People's Republic in 1949. Where it has been in wars, by and large, it's gone to war in defense of countries that have been attacked by imperialism. You know, China heroically came to the aid of the Korean people in 1950. China heroically came to the aid of the Vietnamese people in 1965, and before that when they were fighting the French. But, you know, since 1979, China has not been at war, China has not dropped a bomb on another country, you know, compared to the US's 800 overseas military bases and its incredible infrastructure, global infrastructure, power projection. China's got one single overseas military base, and it's, you know, in Djibouti to protect shipping lanes off the Horn of Africa, and that's shared by multiple other countries, right, including European countries, right. So it's very much not for, you know, imperialist or colonialist purposes. China is involved in exactly zero regime change operations, exactly zero unilateral sanctions campaigns. It carries out no coups. It carries out no assassinations. It carries out no invasions. It carries out no occupations. And the focus on sovereignty recognizes that no one country has the right to interfere in the internal affairs of another country, and that all countries have the right to determine their own political, economic, and social systems without external interference. That, you know, that we live in a world of many different development models, many different paths to progress and modernization, many different approaches to governance. It's the opposite, I suppose, of a end of history type of homogenization. That sovereignty means that you have the right to develop your own development model, and I think that feeds into the notion of multipolarity as well, because in a framework of international relations where all countries have a say, all countries can assert their sovereignty, and all countries have the right to develop and choose their own path to development, then that also opens a road for socialism. You know, if the power of imperialism and unilateralism has been broken, then any country, you know, be it in Africa, be it in Latin America, be it in the Caribbean, be it in Asia, be it in the Pacific, can select a pair of shoes that fits its feet, right? You know, to use one of Xi Jinping's metaphors, can choose a path to development that works for its historical and geographic and cultural and economic circumstances, without being under pressure from, you know, military pressure from the United States and its allies, financial and economic pressure from the International Monetary Fund or the World Bank, et cetera, et cetera. So that's why sovereignty is so important. You know, sovereignty is kind of the antidote to imperialism. Oh,
2: yeah. Want to learn about world affairs in a more laid-back and accessible manner? 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
0: 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She had prominent features. 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
0: Ye Mingxing was a native of Hanyang. 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
2: 我爱你, I love you. 我爱你. 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
2: You know, I wanted to ask you specifically because you are located in London, I believe. Starmer was recently in China. Mm-hmm. Following Canadian Mark Carney, is the world simply circumventing the USA and Washington, D.C., in your opinion? Do you think the UK and China are really set to, you know, develop their relations in meaningful ways, economically at least? What does this mean for the UK, Europe, the G7, and does that mean a G7 minus the U.S. because the U.S. is behaving so erratically internationally, or is it different than I have framed it?
3: Well, it's good to be optimistic, and we can live in hope. You know, I think you've identified a pattern, you've identified a trajectory that's very much in place, and that with pursuit of the project for a new American century, the U.S. will really end up alienating itself from the rest of the world. You know, it's the whole idea of U.S. policy has been to isolate China and isolate Russia and isolate Iran. Actually, the U.S. is going to end up isolating itself because the project for new American century is not actually viable. You know, the U.S. hegemony is dead, is dying. Even the dollar system and the Wall Street system are declining in their power and in the hold that they have on the world. So the Starmer visit, you know, that's part of a diplomatic pattern. You know, there was a whole sequence of Western leader visits to Beijing. As you say, you had Canada's Mark Carney, you had President Martin from Ireland, the Finnish president, German Chancellor Merz, I think, has just been in China. I think that trip has just ended now. Spain's president, Pedro Sanchez, seems to be visiting China every couple of months. So you've got a kind of flurry of engagement. And I do think, you know, as you've alluded to, that reflects some level of reassessment by the US's traditional allies of how they are going to protect their own economic and strategic interests amid what seems to be a very unstable, a very volatile situation in the US, in Washington, D.C. Yeah, I mean, you know, this, it's kind of, maybe we're finally reaching the end of the original Cold War era, you know, with the end of World War II and the start of the Cold War from the mid to late 1940s, the European powers, Britain, France, Germany, and others, really fell in under US leadership. And for most of that time since, the US has enjoyed uncontested and an unparalleled level of dominance. So the contradiction between the imperialist powers, which is a very important dynamic in the history of imperialism, has been muted in this period, basically because you had this big threat of socialism, you had the big threat of the Soviet Union and its allies. And because the US had emerged relatively unscathed from the war, because it had not been devastated by war in the way that the European powers were, because its economy had actually thrived during the war, because the US turned out to be so incredibly good at war capitalism. You know, it kind of takes us back to Arthur Miller's All My Sons. The US was uniquely well positioned to assert its leadership over the Western world, over the capitalist world. And that has been the prevailing dynamic ever since, right? So over the course of the last 80 years. There's always been tensions within that because inter-imperialist contradictions never really go away. And Britain has always had its own sovereign interests, and France has always had its own sovereign interests, and Germany has always had its own sovereign interests. Even Japan has always had its own sovereign interests that have varied to one degree or another from those of the United States. But those have been relatively muted, right? You know, that's been the smaller part of the overall equation. Although it's flared up in certain situations, for example, in 2003, France and Germany famously didn't join the US's criminal war on Iraq. And then in, you know, about 10 years ago, that Britain and other countries had strongly blossoming relations with China. About 2015 was the period of the what they call the golden era of UK-China relations, where you had Xi Jinping on a state visit to Britain, enjoying a pint of English ale with then British Prime Minister David Cameron, and so on and so forth. That was very much driven by economic interests. You know, it was driven by Chancellor of the Exchequer, who's like the equivalent of a finance minister or whatever, the main economics person in the government, George Osborne, who was a city boy. You know, he came from the city of London, so he was deep into finance capital, and he recognized that what Britain really needed was a ton of investment and opportunities for, you know, for emerging markets, and that's what China represented. So he really drove that so-called golden era. So the, you know, there have been deviations from this Cold War paradigm. And, you know, the other thing about the Cold War paradigm is that it kind of loses relevance when the Soviet Union doesn't exist anymore, when socialist Germany doesn't exist, when socialist Romania, Bulgaria, Albania, Poland, Yugoslavia, Hungary, and so on, have ceased to exist and have embraced capitalism, right? So it's, over the last three decades, it's been relatively shaky. I think it's, you know, it's really on its last legs now, especially in a situation where US imperialism is not what it was. You know, US strength is not what it was. US hegemony is not what it was. Yes, it's still the only military superpower in the world, but economically, you know, the US simply doesn't enjoy the level of influence and control that it used to. The dollar's not as strong as it used to be. And there's multiple components to that. Partly it's simply declining rate of profit and ongoing economic crisis, and particularly the fallout from the 2007-2008 financial crisis, from which the world and from which the capitalist world has still not recovered. But it's also, you know, the US policy of using its control of the global financial system in such a stupid and reckless way. You know, for example, when you can, apropos of nothing, cut whole countries out of the global financial system, cut them out of the payment system, cut them out of SWIFT, then you weaken the whole world's confidence in your currency. You know, you make it that much less likely that foreign governments will prop up your economy by buying trillions of dollars worth of your treasury bonds. Generally speaking, in British terms, like Britain has more or less since 2017, 2018, particularly since the Brexit vote, actually, I would say really aligned itself quite closely with Washington's overall strategy of containment, of decoupling, of ideological confrontation with China, often at the cost of its own economic interests. But at the same time, cooperation with China is simply massively important. You know, China is Britain's fourth largest trading partner. China's a huge market for goods and services. In terms of green technologies, in terms of electric vehicles, in terms of pharmaceuticals and more, you know, China's hugely important, and there's a lot of fruit to be reaped from, you know, mutually beneficial relations between those countries. And the same is the case with Canada, the same is the case with France, the same is the case with Germany. And in a context where the US is increasingly unpredictable, increasingly unreliable, then it's you have to have some kind of vision, even from the point of the ruling class of these countries, of slowly detaching itself from US domination and accepting the inevitability of a multipolar world order. You know, whether anyone likes it or not, that's the trajectory, that's the direction things are going in. You know, the Cold War isn't coming back. It's never going to be 1945 again. It's never going to be 1990 again. You know, the unilateral era, the imperialist era, the hegemonic era is coming to an end. And so at some point, you have to embrace a shifting and a new reality and find your place in it, you know? And also

0: Like China's proven itself, look, whereas the US is showing itself to be extremely volatile, and that volatility is not just directed towards the global south, and it's not just directed to China, and it's not just directed to Russia, but increasingly it's directed to its historic allies as well. At the point where Trump is threatening to turn Canada into the 51st state of the Union and to invade Greenland. Which is hilarious because it's making the European leaders also all realize how concerned they are about colonialism in the 21st century, forgetting that Greenland is already a colony just of Denmark and not of the United States. The Trump effect is that people are increasingly coming to understand that the United States is not actually a stable or reliable partner. And if you look at China, in contrast, it has time and time again demonstrated its stability, its dependability, its commitment to peaceful coexistence, its respect for sovereignty, and as we were discussing earlier, its adherence to international law, to multilateralism, its opposition to coercion. Anyone can, it's not difficult to contrast Beijing's approach with that of Washington. So in that sense, I think the fully Atlanticist position that European countries and Britain in particular have followed over the course of the last decades is just becoming untenable, and the this idea of just a whole scale decoupling from China or de-risking from China, it just it's not realistic, it's not tenable, and it's collapsing under the weight of the reality of the situation, that even Washington's closest allies are having to acknowledge that you can't disengage from China, you have to engage with China. And you can't just engage with it on your own terms, you have to engage with it on its terms as well, and in a mutually beneficial way. And there'll be a great deal of fruit to be reaped from that sort of thing. Like I say, I think the Starmer trip and the other trips from European leaders to Beijing, they reflect at some degree this emerging multipolarity. With like all of these countries face a choice, and it's a difficult choice, and different countries will succeed with it to different degrees. But it's like, do we want to cling to a fading US hegemony, or do we want to adapt to a multipolar world? There's the choice. Take it.
1: Well, given the long history of US military confrontations around the world, as someone who loves peace and has worked for, as an activist, both of us, I'm sure, are very hopeful that a multipolar world will be one in which less military conflict and war will prevail. I have one last question, and you're going to have to keep it brief because we're over time. Some of this is not going to make it onto the radio. But as a last question, what concrete steps can listeners take to promote peace and informed discourse between the US, UK, China, and all countries around the world?
0: Well, concretely, I think people can start by making the effort to learn about China. Don't accept the mainstream narrative. Don't buy into the propaganda war, which, by the way, is war propaganda. You've got ruling classes and governments and media outlets that are spreading a propaganda war in order to build public support for a Cold War and then potentially a hot war against China. Seek out alternative sources, such as what you yourself and others are doing on YouTube, on Twitter, and on other platforms, or what we do with Friends of Socialist China. I think our website and our events and our social media platforms are, a useful resource for understanding what's going on in China. People can read my book if they really want to. The East Is Still Red. There's another book that was released last year as well, that called People's China at 75. That I co-edited along with Keith Bennett, who's my fellow co-editor of Friends of Socialist China. And there's several other really useful, really valuable books that have been written in recent years about China, by Western authors, really doing the hard graft to understand what's going on in China and to explain it to a Western audience in ways that they can understand. So authors such as Roland Bohr, who's an Australian academic who's based there in Beijing, Ken Hammond, who's a US academic and longstanding

0: China specialist. And you know, people, I think, if they're concerned about promoting peace, then and building friendship and building solidarity, then I would recommend people to work in the anti-war movement in their countries, alert peoples to the dangers of the new Cold War, you know, emphasize the need for, like, the actually urgent need for the deepest levels of global cooperation on climate change, on peace, on development, on preventing nuclear war, on managing pandemics, on managing antimicrobial resistance, on managing the dangers associated with artificial intelligence, you know, or unregulated, unconstrained artificial intelligence, and so on. Humanity actually faces quite a lot of existential crises, and there's no, you know, they're crises that can only be resolved on the basis of global cooperation and can't be resolved in the context of confrontation and war, including Cold War.
1: Thank you so much for your time, Carlos Martinez.
0: Thanks, Jason.

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1: Examining the events that impact and shape China and the rest of the world. 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
2: Tianlu with you on this Monday, August 17th, 2026. You're listening to the Beijing Hour, coming to you live from the Chinese capital. On today's program, Monday marks 10 years since Chinese President Xi Jinping delivered a major speech on the Belt and Road Initiative. Iran says it has not yet made a decision to extend the peace MOU with the United States. And Chinese fishermen in Hainan set sail after the summer moratorium ends. In business, China's economy holds steady with solid structural gains in the first 7 months. In sports, Arsenal take the 2026 FA Community Shield title ahead of the Premier League's new season. In culture and entertainment, Chinese animated film All Wishes Come True makes its international debut. Now checking today's top stories. Monday marks 10 years since Chinese President Xi Jinping delivered a major speech on the Belt and Road Initiative at a symposium in Beijing. He called for steadily pushing the initiative forward to build infrastructure connectivity, boost trade, deepen financial cooperation, and benefit people living along the routes. China has signed cooperation documents with over 150 countries since the initiative was proposed in 2013. The country's trade with participating countries reached 23.6 trillion yuan, or nearly $3.3 trillion last year, up 6.3%. The momentum continued into the first quarter of this year, with imports and exports growing by more than 14%. China's trade with Belt and Road countries in the same period accounted for more than half of the country's total foreign trade, a trend that has continued since the fourth quarter of 2023. China's non-financial direct investment in participating countries exceeded 283 billion yuan, or over $39 billion in 2025, marking an increase of 18%. The China-Europe Railway Express is an integral part of the Belt and Road Initiative. In the past 10 years, it has grown into one of the most active land-based trade routes connecting China with 236 cities in 26 European countries, Zhou Yixing reports.
3: Over the past decade, more than 130,000 trips have been made on the China-Europe Railway Express, carrying more than 50,000 types of products. Chinese home appliances and new energy vehicles are shipped by rail to overseas markets, while bring precision equipment and agricultural products from Europe, along with minerals and grain from Central Asia, into the Chinese market. This two-way flow of goods is creating stronger links between producers and consumers, while deepening trade and industrial cooperation across Eurasia.
4: Countries along the routes have

0: benefited greatly from the service. China supplies affordable, high-quality products, and it is also a huge market. This connectivity has made an important contribution to trade and economic growth across countries along the routes.
1: With broad coverage, reliable schedules, and relatively limited external disruption, the railway provides businesses with an alternative option to traditional shipping routes.
0: Whenever maritime routes between Asia and Europe are disrupted, or international supply chains come under pressure, the China-Europe Railway Express becomes an important transport solution for businesses. New routes through the Caspian Sea, Turkey, and Russia have also provided businesses with more diverse and resilient transport options.
1: As a flagship project under China's Belt and Road Initiative, the railway is opening up new opportunities and enabling more people and businesses to benefit from closer economic cooperation along the routes. Businesses are using the railway to build more efficient, cost-effective global production and distribution networks. Several inland Chinese cities have emerged as key gateways to international trade. At the same time, some European cities across the routes have grown into major logistics hubs, strengthening their role in trade and distribution across the EU.
2: Officials say over the past decade, the China-Europe Railway Express has reshaped transport and trade across Eurasia, helped keep global industrial and supply chains stable, and brought new momentum to the world economy.
3: That was Zhou Yixin reporting. Some foreign journalists say the Belt and Road Initiative has had a positive impact on their economy. Acting editor Saidu Jallo of the A to Z newspaper in Sierra Leone is one of them.
4: Sierra Leone joined the BRI since 2018. Since then, cooperation with China has been expanded to road, infrastructure, mineral resources, education, and digital technology. The two countries have agreed to pursue higher BRI quality cooperation based on mutual benefits, sustainability that's aligned to Sierra Leone national development. The real question is not simply how much infrastructure or investment the BRI can bring into the country. The bigger question is how can we use this partnership to transform our economy and create lasting opportunities for Sierra Leoneans? However, infrastructure connectivity will remain equally important. Roads, energy, telecommunication, logistics, and other infrastructure are essential for reducing the cost of doing business and connecting producers to markets.
3: A Pakistani journalist says the Belt and Road Cooperation is opening new doors for Pakistan's sustainable future. Babak Baloch of Daily Balochistan Express highlights China's world-leading expertise in renewable energy and industrial capacity.
5: Pakistan and China have remained strategic and economic partners for decades, and Pakistan's geostrategic position makes it a very significant player under the BRI. Pakistan and China have cooperated a lot in multiple sectors under the CPEC. But in the current phase, just like other countries in the global south, Pakistan is also facing severe challenges. The environmental challenge remains the most prevalent one. Glacial outbursts, erratic monsoon patterns, rising food insecurity, floods, droughts, all of these challenges are making the economy vulnerable and prone to disasters. All of these challenges are forcing the Pakistani state and its people to rethink the development strategy and cooperate with the emerging economies in the environmental sector. When we look towards China, what we see is a huge, fastest, largest growing hub of renewable energy. But when we look back at our country, we see a huge energy crisis going on. When we look at China, it is one of the countries which has diversified its energy needs. It is on the way from transitioning away from the fossil fuels. It is one of the world's largest growing renewable energy hub. And with a country like Pakistan, which is facing severe energy crisis, I think China has a lot to offer. China can provide technical assistance. China can provide certain resources. China can help install solar plants in the country. Furthermore, Pakistan is in dire need of building its climate-resilient infrastructure. China's industrial capacity can help Pakistan develop that infrastructure and transition and move and progress towards a green economy. Last but not the least, Pakistan is a country which heavily relies on foreign technical expertise. And China, along with its industrial prowess, can also cooperate with Pakistan in helping the youth to develop the technical capacity in themselves.
3: That was Behbag Baloch, a Pakistani journalist with Daily Balochistan Express. Bojan Lilic is a professor from the Belt and Road Institute in Serbia. During an interview with Chen Lanyu, he said cooperation between his country and China has left a lasting mark on Serbia's development.
6: Monday marks the 10th anniversary of President Xi Jinping's important speech on advancing Belt and Road cooperation. Looking back over the past decade, how have you seen this partnership evolve in Serbia?
7: We used to say that Serbia is the best showcase or the showroom of a Belt and Road initiative in the world, because most of the activities that were mentioned in the Belt and Road initiative in the first decade was deployed in Serbia. Like, we developed a high-speed railway from Belgrade to Budapest. Then we constructed highways, we constructed tunnels, several bridges. We reconstructed our terminals and our post office because of e-commerce, very strong e-commerce initiatives, and so on. So that's why I think the Belt and Road Initiative as the framework for development left a very, very big a mark on Serbia's development in the last decade.
6: As we know, infrastructure is at the heart of the Belt and Road Initiative. Your institute has been helping Chinese and Serbian companies connect with each other. What new areas of cooperation do you see emerging, and how could these growing ties create more opportunities for our two nations?
7: Yes, actually, after the first decade of strong reconstruction on the infrastructure, our next decade brings us an options to develop businesses, means to connect companies, to connect producers of food, wine, whatever, to China, and to bring Chinese products to Serbia and Eastern Europe, of course. So now we see those ties as highways as a possibility now to develop the exchange with the Chinese people. And that means that we signed as an institute, we did a very in-depth research on how to enhance the results. Because, you know, the small countries, they are not so capable to do a great advertising campaign or to cover a big part of the Chinese market because of the smaller volumes of production and the smaller budgets for the advertising and so on. So we developed something that we call smart exchange channels. What does it mean? It means that we found a way how to create, for example, I will give you two case studies. One case study is we've signed a contract between Belt and Road Institute and the Shandong High Speed Company. Shandong High Speed Company has 165 gas stations in Shandong province. So with the one contract, we covered 165 places where Serbian products can be sold. And the second thing is we negotiated an option, and now we have a truffles, Serbian truffles, at the Xiamen Airlines in the plane. Again, one contract and hundreds of thousands or millions of passengers using products from Serbia. That's how we are on a smart way with a research-based approach, trying to connect the companies between Serbia and China and to bring value to them.
3: That was Professor Bojan Lalic with the Belt and Road Institute in Serbia. Coming up, Iran says it has not yet made a decision to extend the peace MOU with the United States.
8: Do you have a story about China? We want to hear from you. Maybe China has become your second home. Maybe it has brought you new friendships, creative partnerships, or a new path in life. We are inviting people from the U.S. to share their real stories and experiences with China. No expertise needed, just your authentic voice. Your story could be featured in our

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1: Now it's 13 minutes past the hour. Iran says it has not yet made a decision to extend the peace memorandum of understanding with the United States, which expires on Monday. The two sides were scheduled to hold negotiations within a 60-day period to reach a final agreement, but talks remain uncertain following escalating tensions over the Strait of Hormuz. Iran says U.S. forces have been barred from the Strait, the Persian Gulf, and the Gulf of Oman. Ehsan Kivani reports.
2: Looking at the latest signals from Tehran, there's really no indication that the ceasefire will be extended. Iranian officials seem to be digging in rather than backing down. They firmly brushed aside President Trump's latest threat over the Strait of Hormuz, with a deputy foreign minister insisting the waterway has always belonged to Iran and always will. While parliamentary figure Ebrahim Azizi even took a personal swipe at Trump, joking that the U.S. president should worry more about his own safety and might one day end up hiding in a food truck. On the diplomatic side, Iran says it has finalized a deal with Oman on new Persian Gulf traffic routes, but officials have been careful to stress that this has nothing to do with reopening the strait, which, according to Tehran, remains effectively closed, with frequent incidents still involving passing vessels. Militarily, the tone is also growing sharper, as the army commander has offered a cash reward for any serviceman who captures or kills an American soldier in a future conflict, which is pretty stark sign of rising tensions. And perhaps most importantly, a top advisor to the Supreme Leader has made a remark that many international outlets have overlooked. He said the leader's definite strategy is to wage an offensive war if Iran's conditions aren't met. So for now, it's still mostly a war of words and propaganda. But beneath the surface, the signals from Tehran suggest they're bracing for and maybe even preparing a far more decisive confrontation.
1: That was Ehsan Kivani reporting. A White House official says peace talks with Iran are at a stalemate. This comes after weeks of retaliatory strikes and reports of poor conditions and suicide attempts by crew members aboard the USS Abraham Lincoln aircraft carrier deployed to support the campaign against Iran. Nick Harper reports from Washington, D.C.
3: That memorandum of understanding, which came with a 60-day ceasefire, is now ending. Remember, the idea was during that 60-day period, the US and Iran was meant to make serious progress on resolving many of the differences, including what happens to Iran's nuclear stockpiles. We haven't seen that. And during that 60-day period, there were flare-up intentions. We're hearing at this stage that there is no intention to extend that period. A White House official also saying that the situation remains static. Essentially, negotiations have been deadlocked. All of that at a time when we're hearing reports about bad conditions on the USS Abraham Lincoln. This is a ship that's been at sea for 9 months, 260 days. It was deployed until May, but that was then extended for further several months. And during those reports of poor conditions, we've been hearing that food on board has gone rotten, that the showers are mouldy, and that for some of those 5,000 sailors on board, the living conditions have become so unbearable, there have been several suicide attempts. However, the Admiral of the CENTCOM, the US Central Command, Admiral Brad Cooper, has now visited the ship to look at conditions and essentially give an update. He says it's awe-inspiring. He says that the Lincoln has among the lowest number of cases related to mental health. However, Democrats aren't convinced. Up on Capitol Hill, they're calling for an investigation. They themselves want to step foot on the boat to find out what the conditions are like. The Secretary of Defense, Pete Hegseth, has said all of this has been overblown by the media, saying that they have completely misrepresented conditions on board. The USS Abraham Lincoln now heading back to port, going to be swapped in for the USS George Washington.
1: That was Nick Harper reporting. Israel has deployed its military to the West Bank town of Kusra after a week-long siege by militant Israeli settlers targeting three

0: Palestinian homes. Israeli forces have also carried out raids in the Palestinian refugee camp in Jenin, restricting access to food, water and medical aid. Blake Sifton reports from Tel Aviv.
1: Well, a week after Israeli settlers began their siege in the village of Kusra, these families are still stuck inside their homes. But now it's the Israeli military who are keeping them inside and not the settlers. Israeli soldiers who were stationed outside of these family homes to keep the settlers away and from returning have also prevented these families from leaving, saying that the area is now a closed military zone. So while the situation has changed for these families, the siege is essentially still in place. The settlers were not seen in the immediate vicinity of the homes, but they were seen riding ATVs on the outskirts of Kusra. And residents are very concerned and afraid that as soon as the military leaves, the settlers will return to harass them and to renew their siege. They have likened the situation to a game of cat and mouse. And we should remember that in this week-long episode, only one person has been detained and none have been arrested. Now, when this siege began a week ago, the settlers cut the electricity and water lines to these homes, and food supplies have dwindled. Israeli peace activists who tried to bring food and other supplies to these families were blocked by the Israeli military. So today, representatives from the United Nations brought food supplies and water, including a water truck, to these families, but the military wouldn't allow them to leave the water truck there, again using the rationale that the area is a closed military zone. Now, as well, there are reports that the U.S. government is trying to pressure Israeli Prime Minister Benjamin Netanyahu into publicly condemning this siege. So far, over the last week, he has not commented publicly. He is being seen as worried about offending or upsetting the wider settler movement as a key Israeli election approaches at the end of October. Meanwhile, elsewhere in the occupied West Bank, Israeli forces have carried out raids and arrests in cities across the territory, including in the refugee camp in Jenin, where a military closure order there has been extended.
0: That was Blake Sifton reporting. The foreign ministers of eight Islamic countries have condemned Israel's rejection of the Gaza peace plan. The joint statement from the nations, including Egypt and Indonesia, says Israel bears the responsibility for blocking peace in Gaza. The ministers have urged Israel to comply with the roadmap to achieving peace, which they say is vital for the reconstruction of Gaza. Trump's Board of Peace envoy for Gaza, Nikolai Mladenov, and U.S. envoy Jared Kushner have met with Egyptian, Qatar, and Turkish mediators in Cairo. The talks took place as Israel continued its airstrikes on Gaza. A senior Israeli official says Kushner and Mladenov are set to meet Israeli Prime Minister Benjamin Netanyahu on Monday. Surviving an airstrike is only the beginning for thousands of Palestinians who have suffered amputations in Gaza. With prosthetic materials and rehabilitation services in short supply, many are struggling to regain mobility and independence. Alina El-Yazi reports from Gaza.
2: 13-year-old Omar Halawa lost his right leg from above the knee in an Israeli airstrike last year that killed several of his cousins. Nearly a year later,
3: he's still waiting for a suitable plan.
4: I dream of living a good life in a safe place and getting a prosthetic leg so I can walk normally, play football with my friends, and go swimming.
2: Omar and his family now live in a displacement tent west of Gaza City. Their harsh living conditions makes his recovery even harder,
3: and repeated visits to hospitals and prosthetic center have proved little progress.
5: We have been following up with the prosthetic center, but the materials needed for his joint are still unavailable. His right leg was amputated from above the knee. For nearly a year, we have been going to hospitals and the prosthetic center, but no organization has yet helped us provide him with a suitable prosthetic limb.
2: For Gaza's amputees, surviving the injury is only the beginning. Regaining mobility and adapting to a new life can take months or even years, making recovery another long and difficult journey.
3: Ghassan Salman lost one leg in an Israeli strike and suffered multiple fractures in the other.
6: We hope to have a better prosthetic materials that become available. Prosthetic technology abroad is far more advanced. Our situation could be much better if these materials were allowed in, or if we could receive treatment abroad.

0: Child amputees in modern history, around 5,000 cases. Many now are facing life with permanent injuries amid a collapsed healthcare system.
1: That was Elena Al-Yazi reporting. Coming up, Chinese fishermen in Hainan set sail after the summer moratorium ends.
2: Discover the realities and responses to our changing climate with Climate Watch. Uncover critical issues such as the Masai Mara's disrupted wildebeest migration and the drop in the Panama Canal's water levels. 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
1: Now it's 25 minutes past the hour. Chinese fishermen in Hainan Island have set sail for the South China Sea after a 3.5-month suspension on fishing ended on Sunday. The summer moratorium protects fishery resources by prohibiting such activities in designated waters during a specific period each year. Xiao Peng has details.
3: In Sansha City, fishing vessels from various island centres have set out for fishing operations in the South China Sea. Among them are 18 newly added fishery support vessels, which will work alongside the fishing fleet to extend operating time at sea, reduce costs, and improve overall fishing efficiency. The waters around Sansha are rich in grouper, tuna, and other fish species. The fishing vessels will operate within 30 nautical miles of Beidou, with the first batch expected to return after about 15 days at sea. Once landed, fresh catches from the South China Sea will be transported through a cold chain distribution network to markets across the country.
4: In the new fishing season, my biggest wish is for calm seas and safe voyages, and for our boats to return with good catches every time.
5: All vessel inspections have been completed, all fishing gear is ready, and all safety checks have been carried out thoroughly.
3: At the Bai Ma Jing Central Fishing Port in Danzhou City, the fishing season horn sounded across the port at noon, marking the start of this year's fishing operations.
4: We blow this conch shell to wish the fishermen smooth voyages.
5: We hope for a good catch. I've stocked up on supplies for 22 days for this trip.
3: Meanwhile, at the Tianmen Central Fishing Port in Qinghai City, multiple large and medium-sized fishing vessels managed to depart in an orderly fashion. A total of 1,081 fishing vessels from Qinghai set sail this year.
5: Next, we will continue to monitor the sea conditions and vessel movements, strengthen supervision of fishing vessels at sea, and ensure their safety.
3: The summer fishing moratorium in the South China Sea runs from May the 1st to August the 16th annually.
1: That was Xiao Peng reporting. Firefighters in Europe are continuing to battle wildfires across the continent. In eastern Belgium, a massive blaze in the Hayfens Nature Reserve has burned about 30 square kilometers, one of the worst in recent history. Sweden, the Netherlands and the Czech Republic have deployed aircraft to assist local firefighters. On the Greek island of Salamina, west of Athens, a wildfire has killed at least two people and injured several others. Spain says it has stabilized a wildfire near the southern town of Nayablia after it burnt more than 38,000 hectares. Spanish firefighters continue to battle wildfires in the northeastern province of Aragon. Rescue teams in Indonesia are racing to reach communities cut off by a 7.7 magnitude earthquake that struck the eastern island of Flores on Saturday. The country's disaster agency says 53 people have died as of early Monday, and the figure may further rise. Now it's 29 minutes past the hour, checking the forecast before the break. Beijing will be cloudy tonight. Tomorrow, thunder showers. The low is 23 and it's up to 31 on Tuesday. Shanghai will be overcast tonight and tomorrow with a low of 26 and a high of 32. Chongqing will be cloudy tonight. Tomorrow, overcast with a low of 29 and a high of 35. Nanchang will be overcast tonight. Tomorrow, thunder showers with a low of 27 and a high of 33. Lhasa will have showers tonight, becoming cloudy with a low of 11 and a high of 23.

Elsewhere in Asia, Islamabad will see moderate rain tonight and tomorrow. The low is 24 and it's up to 33 on Tuesday. Vientiane will have moderate rain tonight, tomorrow heavy rain with a low of 25 and a high of 33. Phnom Penh will see moderate rain tonight and tomorrow with a low of 26 and a high of 32 degrees Celsius. Now it's time for a short break. So far on this hour, Monday marks 10 years since Chinese President Xi Jinping delivered a major speech on the Belt and Road Initiative. Iran says it has not yet made a decision to extend the peace MOU with the United States. Tian Lu with you. Stay with us here on the Beijing Hour.

0: The transition to a greener future is no longer a distant goal. It's happening now. In power plants, factories, farms, and cities across China. As the world grapples with climate change, energy security, and the growing demand for electricity, China is searching for new ways to cut emissions while keeping its economy moving. Across the country, our reporters visit renewable energy hubs, industrial centers, and agricultural communities to see what that transformation looks like in practice. Through first-hand stories and on-the-ground reporting, we explore the opportunities, the challenges, and the ideas shaping China's green transition. Listen to China's Green Code, Rewriting the Rules of Growth, a special series from Climate Watch, available wherever you get your podcasts.
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2: Hello with you on this Monday, still to come. In business, China's economy holds steady with solid structural gains in the first 7 months. 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But first, check in today's headlines. Chinese President Xi Jinping has urged the whole Communist Party of China and the Chinese people of all ethnic groups to continue to advance the cause of socialism with Chinese characteristics as the country marked the birth centenary of late leader Jiang Zemin. President Xi said Jiang Zemin has made indelible contributions to breaking new ground in reform and opening up and achieving overall moderate prosperity in people's lives.
3: Jiang Zemin同志的一生 是光辉的一生.
4: Comrade Jiang Zemin lived a glorious life, a life of fighting and a struggle. He devoted his entire life and all his energy to the cause of national independence and the liberation of the people and making China prosperous and strong. Under his leadership, remarkable new progress was made in developing socialist material, political and a cultural ethical advancement and in strengthening party building.
2: President Xi also recalled that Jiang Zemin once said that in the 21st century, the Chinese nation will achieve rejuvenation on the basis of completing the reunification and building a prosperous, strong, democratic, and culturally advanced modern socialist country.
4: Today, we can say with pride that through long-term efforts, the cause of the party and the country is flourishing. Our land enjoys stability and harmony. The people's lives continue to improve. The prospects for realizing the rejuvenation of the Chinese nation are bright. And the dream that generations have striven for is becoming a reality step by step.
2: He also called for efforts to learn from Jiang Zemin's dedication to and profound love for the people, innovative spirit, far-sightedness, strategic thinking, and extraordinary courage and vision. China is urging Japanese policymakers to listen to the voice of justice, reflect on the country's

0: past crimes and make a clean break with militarism. A Chinese foreign ministry spokesperson said Japanese Prime Minister Sano Takaichi's address at the National Memorial Service for the War Dead shone a reflection on historical lessons and blurred Japan's responsibility for its acts of aggression. The spokesperson said it exposed the Takaichi administration's attempt to cover up, distort and reverse history. The ministry said repeating past mistakes can only be avoided by confronting history squarely. U.S. President Donald Trump has ordered a substantial reduction in the annual joint military exercises with South Korea, which began on Monday. Trump said his instructions to the Pentagon aim to reduce expensive military costs for the U.S. He added that it's too late to cancel the exercises, but that the U.S. will scale back participation. He said the drills send a hostile message to Pyongyang, which is not threatening Washington. The U.S. president also noted Seoul's refusal to join its efforts to denuclearize Iran. The South Korean Defense Ministry says the military exercises with the U.S. have begun as scheduled. Residents in Rutan, Indonesia, are dealing with damaged homes and power outages after a deadly earthquake struck the country's east on Saturday. The quake damaged several buildings, including the Manggarai region's office and a Catholic university. Manggarai region Harry Nabit says the earthquake also disrupted power and phone services.
1: The biggest challenge is the power outage across Manggarai. Phone networks were also down. Rio, one of the worst hit areas, remains inaccessible because landslides have blocked the roads.
0: Some residents watched their homes collapse within seconds and are now staying in tents as aftershocks continue. Others fled in panic as authorities issued a tsunami warning, which was later lifted. Authorities are still assessing the damage while rescue teams focus on the hardest hit areas, including Manggarai, East Manggarai and Najikyo. You're listening to the Beijing Hour. Coming up in business, China's economy holds steady with solid structural gains in the first 7 months.
2: The Beijing Hour, your window on China and the rest of the world.
0: 36 minutes past the hour, turning to business. Stock markets on the Chinese mainland closed higher on Monday. The Shanghai Composite was up more than 1.4%. The Shenzhen component gained over 2.4%. Telecommunications equipment and semiconductor shares led the gainers. In Hong Kong, the Hang Seng Index rose more than 1.3%. Japan's Nikkei increased over 0.7%. Chinese authorities say the country's economy maintained overall stability in the first 7 months of the year, with a clear trend toward higher quality and innovation-driven growth. According to the National Bureau of Statistics, industrial value-added output rose 5.3% on a yearly basis, with equipment manufacturing beating the sector average by 4.4 points and high-tech manufacturing by 8.5 points. The service production index climbed 4.7% from a year earlier. Total retail sales of consumer goods and services increased 2.6%, with services retail jumping 5%, fueled by strong gains in telecom, tourism and leisure services. Foreign trade remained resilient, with total goods imports and exports registering a yearly increase of over 17%. Fixed asset investment edged lower when excluding property development. The job market stayed broadly stable, with the average urban surveyed unemployment rate at 5.2%, while consumer prices rose a modest 0.9% from a year ago. For more on the latest economic figures, Michael Wang spoke with Associate Professor Shi Fanqi from Peking University.
3: Professor Shi, give us the big picture first. What were your main takeaways from the latest economic numbers?
4: For the first half of the year, is overall healthy picture. But for July, we are witnessing weakening in growth momentum. To be more specific, we see in the latest months, the PMI data fell to 49.2, and the non-manufacturing PMI is now at 49, but whereas for the first half of the year, it's generally over 50, at least for non-manufacturing PMI. We do see some encouraging feature because we see the prices started to stabilize with CPI rising 0.5%, core CPI rising by 0.9%, whereas PPI rising 3.5% year on year.
3: So, Professor, how would you assess the progress of China's new innovation-driven growth drivers then?
4: Well, then for the innovation growth,

0: I think we are indeed seeing increasingly important growth. But the important question is whether this technological development can translate into sustainable profits. So, first of all, we do see, at least from the National Bureau of Statistics data, that there is real substantive economic evidence that this high technology growth is indeed driving up China's economy. So for the first half of the year, the value added in the high tech manufacturing sector is growing by 13.3%. So that's much higher than the overall industrial production of 5.4%. And also, we see from foreign competitors, like especially from US policymakers and companies, they increasingly describe AI as a direct US-China technology race. And there are already some sanctions or discussions of sanctions in advanced chips, co-packaged optics, and unmanned aerial vehicle. So while those are geopolitical tensions, we do see that basically even the U.S. is acknowledging that China is really catching up fast. But as I pointed out, the major picture is whether this sustained growth in production can translate into profits. That's the more important part. So hopefully in this high-tech production, we will have more sustained growth. I'm still cautiously optimistic, but I have to admit that I would expect even greater uncertainty compared with the first half of the year.
1: That was Associate Professor Shi Fanqi from Peking University talking about China's latest economic figures. From manufacturing to logistics, traditional industries in China are being reshaped by breakthroughs in artificial intelligence and robotics. The emergence of steel-making robots capable of performing high-risk operations underscores just how far this transformation has come. Chen Tong has the story.
2: This is the latest robot developed for use in steel production. It was developed by Turing Robotics, a subsidiary of Baosight, the technology arm of China Baowu Steel Group.
3: This robot can be used in the scenario of a steel converter, which is vital for testing molten steel quality in steel production. Traditionally, workers carry steel sampling rods from the sampling pump manually. The workplace is extremely dusty and hot, with strong heat radiation from the nearby converter. We plan to adopt robots to take over this work and keep staff away from this high-temperature hazardous area.
2: Baowu is one of the world's largest steel makers. Now the robots have already been used in Baowu's production line.
4: Manufacturing may seem have nothing to do with AI, but this industry is in urgent need of AI and new technologies to turn high-risk jobs into fully unmanned operations.
2: In 2023, the steel giant achieved a lights-out factory, a fully automated production facility capable of operating around the clock with little to no on-site human intervention. This year, the company launched its AI 2.0 strategy, aiming to integrate artificial intelligence across its operations. From steel production and research to corporate governance and customer services, the initiative is designed to accelerate adoption of smart technologies throughout the business.
5: We've launched AI systems for converter furnace foremen and cold rolling operators. Trained on our years of production management know-how, they combine big data and large models to optimize scheduling, lift resource efficiency, boost safety, and ease labor burden, enabling a true lights-out factory.
2: Baowu is not the only manufacturer on show. 300 AI products are making their debut this year. The majority of them are techs utilized in auto and electronic production lines, helping to do repetitive, dirty, difficult, and dangerous jobs.
1: That was Chen Tong reporting. China has made steady progress on a number of key railway projects as investment in railway construction continue to expand this year. The National Railway Operator says this has generated a notable driving effect and injected fresh momentum into regional economic and social development. According to China State Railway Group Company, fixed asset investment in the railway sector exceeded 440 billion yuan in the first 7 months of the year. That's around $65 billion, up 1.8% on a yearly basis. Recent projects included the opening of Foshan Station on the Guangzhou-Zhanjiang high-speed railway in South China and a fault line testing on the Xi'an-Ankang high-speed railway in the northwest. China has built the world's largest high-speed railway network. By the end of 2025, the country's total operating railway mileage had reached 165,000 kilometers, including more than 50,000 kilometers of high-speed rail. The company says the country's operational railway mileage is expected to reach 180,000 kilometers by 2030, including about 60,000 kilometers of high-speed rail. China has sent a new satellite into space from the Taiwan Satellite Launch Center in North China. The SEO satellite was launched aboard a Long March 2C carrier rocket. It has entered its preset orbit successfully. SEO stands for Satellite for Earth Observation. It was designed for remote sensing, environmental monitoring, and natural resource surveys. This launch marked the 664th flight mission of the Long March carrier rocket series. A wide range of Chinese high-tech products are on display at the ongoing 16th Kashgar Central and South Asia Commodity Fair in Xinjiang. Among the highlights are smartphones with an AI-powered motorized camera and smart glasses that offer translation. Chinese brand Honor's newly launched robot phone combines AI interaction and advanced mobile imaging with a motorized gimbal camera that can rotate and follow people or objects, helping keep them in the frame as they move. Shenzhen Yimin Electronics has brought AI smart glasses, smart watches, and translation earbuds to the fair. Dilawar Janov is a purchasing representative with Tajikistan's Chamber of Commerce and Industry. The Kashgar Fair has brought together government representatives, buyers, and companies from 44 Belt and Road participating countries, alongside more than 1,000 Chinese enterprises. You're listening to the Beijing Hour. Coming up in sports, Arsenal take the 2026 FA Community Shield title ahead of the Premier League's new season.
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1: 47 minutes past the hour, turning to sports, here's Yang Guang.
7: Thank you, Tianlu. In football action ahead of the new Premier League season next week, Arsenal beat Manchester City 3-0 to take the Community Shield title in Cardiff. Ricardo Calafiori scored after just 24 seconds. Kai Havertz then added a second before halftime, and Martin Odegaard made it 3 early in the second period. City rarely threatened, with David Raya saving their best chance late on. For Arsenal, it's a record-extending 18th Community Shield title and a confident launch to their Premier League title defence. Arsenal manager Mikel Arteta was satisfied.
8: Well, I'm obviously extremely happy with the performance, with the results, and winning the first trophy. We talked about the desire that we have to start the season and to show ourselves how much we want it. And I certainly saw a lot of positive things there against a top opponent.
7: The defeat marks a losing start for new City manager Enzo Maresca. Meantime, Man City has reportedly agreed to sell Rodri to Barcelona for £65.4 million on a four-year deal. The 30-year-old leaves after seven trophy-filled seasons, winning four Premier Leagues and the Champions League. The Spain captain was named the player of the tournament at both Euro 2024 and recent World Cup. The move takes him back to his homeland for a peak of his career. Barcelona will be hoping the injury problems that have plagued him in recent years do not return. In table tennis, Wang Manyu has won her third WTT Grand Smash singles title, defeating Wang Yidi in an All-Chinese final at the Europe Smash Sweden. The world number 2 took the first game 12-10 after saving multiple game points. She cruised through the second 11-3, but Wang Yidi fought back to win the third 11-9. Wang Manyu regained control to claim the fourth 12-10, though Wang Yidi responded with a 12-10 win in the fifth. In the decisive sixth game, Wang Manyu sealed championship

0: with six straight winners, clinching a 4-2 victory and her third Grand Smash crown.
1: The ups and downs during the game, mental control, and the ability to seize opportunities are more decisive for the course of a match. I haven't performed very well in the first half of this year, so I hope to win the title here to boost my confidence a little bit. A training camp is coming up soon, and I will draw lessons from this competition so as to make targeted improvements during the camp.
0: On the men's side, Felix Lepon East passed Tomokazu Harumoto 4-1 to win the title. The 19-year-old becomes the first French player to win a Grand Smash. This is also his second title at this tournament after winning the men's doubles with brother Alexis. In tennis, China's Wang Xinyu has beaten Donna Vekic in three sets at the Western and Southern Open in Cincinnati, securing back-to-back WTA 1000 wins for the first time this season. The 24-year-old lost opener 6-3 but bounced back the dominated second 6-1 before sealing the decider 6-4. It's her first win over Vekic in three attempts. Next up for Wang is world number one Aryna Sabalenka, who is the past Talia Gibson in straight sets. Sabalenka won 6-2 and then took the second set tiebreak after missing five match points. The four-time Grand Slam champion awaits Wang in the third round. Another Chinese player, Wang Qiyu, has also progressed, beating Leila Fernandez in three sets. On the men's side, 2019 champion Daniil Medvedev has reached the third round of the Cincinnati Open, beating Marco Tringaletti in straight sets for his 100th hardcourt Masters victory. The Russian took the first set on his third set point and closed out the second 7-5 in the tiebreak with an ace. Medvedev next faces Montreal finalist Brandon Nakashima. Jamie Faria has stunned Ben Shelton, beating the American 6-4, 6-4. Shelton was playing his first match since winning the Montreal Masters last week. And finally, in snooker, Mark Selby has won the China Open in Taiyuan, defeating Norpen Sankum from Thailand 10-6 for his first ranking title of the season and a record fourth China Open crown.
2: Very, very happy, you know, to be standing here as champion at the end of the week. I felt like I played some really good stuff all week, especially from the Kyrgyz game. You know, I didn't play amazing against Pang, just managed to dig in and get over the line. And then from Kyrgyz through to the final, I felt like I played really well. And then the second session today from 4-4, I felt like I played some good stuff as well. So, yeah, really happy to win.
0: The 43-year-old has become the first player to win the China Open four times. He will rise from 9th to 5th in the world rankings.
3: Thank you very much. That was Yang Guang with sports. You're listening to the Beijing Hour. Coming up in culture and entertainment, Chinese animated film All Wishes Come True makes its international debut.
4: From north to south, east to west, people in China are chasing their dreams and leaving their mark. Want to know how they beat the odds and made a difference? Footprints brings you the true life stories of their journeys.
3: It's 52 minutes past the hour, turning to culture and entertainment. Chinese animated film All Wishes Come True is being released internationally following a hugely successful run on the Chinese mainland. The movie is playing in theatres in Australia and New Zealand. Greg Navarro reports from Sydney.
5: At a late-night screening in Sydney...
6: Yeah, we like it.
5: The first Australian audience is to see the Chinese animated film All Wishes Come True seemed impressed by what they saw.
7: I enjoyed it. I would recommend to my friends if they wanted to see something similar to this.
5: The film is an action-packed twist on the Chinese folktale of the Eight Immortals. It follows eight ordinary outcasts who team up to rob the gods.
8: Yeah, it's an Asian character, so it's in a new way to tell a story. So I think it's quite impressive.
5: All Wishes Come True has been a massive domestic box office hit, generating nearly $30 million in its first weekend and almost $200 million overall. It's become one of China's highest-grossing domestic animated movies of the year.
9: The film's international rollout here in Australia and New Zealand, eventually onto North America and Europe, serves as kind of a test to see whether Chinese animation can continue the type of momentum initially generated from previous hits, including Na Zha 2.
5: Na Zha 2 went on to become the highest-grossing animated film worldwide. All Wishes Come True takes a different approach, combining a fresh take on a Chinese folktale with cutting-edge animation.
7: My first time watching something like this, so it was quite cool.
5: The people we spoke with hope the latest wave of Chinese animated movies will help serve as a cultural bridge for Western audiences.
6: I think if you watch this movie, you can learn about the China culture. And I think it's very amazing.
5: The film's producers are hoping the advancements in Chinese animation will generate the kind of interest internationally.
10: It's a Chinese cartoon movie, and I think the Chinese cartoon is better than before.
5: That has helped drive the movie's domestic success.
3: That was Greg Navarro reporting. Since its release, the film has sparked a wave of interest in Chinese culture and earned praise for its storyline and visual appeal.
8: I enjoyed the animation. I think that it was really great, and I think it was my first Chinese animation that I've ever seen. What was the most incredible was probably how dynamic the whole animation was and how detailed everything was created.
11: We enjoyed the movie a lot. It's got a lot of culture in it, a lot of information. You learn a lot about the history.
12: I really like the animation in it. Definitely the mythology in the movie. It looks really interesting, and it looks like really traditional. The movie really makes me want to go to China more. It looks really interesting.
13: And it's going to be a really cool movie. It's going to be a lot of action. I've seen the beautiful cities and the nice landscapes. It looks pretty good there. I would like to visit there someday, go there to study and to just explore the whole of China.
3: The film has grossed over 1.6 billion yuan on the Chinese mainland, and that's more than $230 million. Spider-Man Brand New Day has topped the North American box office for a third straight weekend, earning $70 million. The Marvel film has now grossed about $790 million in North America and over $2 billion worldwide, making it Sony's biggest hit ever, beating No Way Home. In second place, Christopher Nolan's The Odyssey added $23 million in its fifth weekend, pushing its global total to around $1.3 billion. In China, The Odyssey earned $28.4 million over its official three-day opening weekend, behind the local Chinese film Once Upon a Time in the Middle East, which dominated the weekend with $70 million. The 2026 Chinese Operatic Performances series, The Legend of the Chinese Opera, has kicked off in Vienna, bringing Chinese and Western cultures together through the performing arts. Vienna Parliament member Louis Degger Gregory called the event a cultural bridge connecting China with Europe. Organizers say this year's program will offer four outstanding productions following last year's great success. Now it's 57 minutes past the hour, checking the forecast for the day. Beijing will be cloudy tonight. Tomorrow, thundershowers, the low is 23 and it's up to 31 on Tuesday. Shanghai will be overcast tonight and tomorrow with a low of 26 and a high of 32. Chongqing will be cloudy tonight. Tomorrow, overcast with a low of 29 and a high of 35. Nanchang will be overcast tonight. Tomorrow, thundershowers with a low of 27 and a high of 33. Lhasa will have showers tonight, becoming cloudy with a low of 11 and a high of 23. That's it for this edition of the Beijing Hour Making News Today. Monday marks 10 years since Chinese President Xi Jinping delivered a major speech on the Belt and Road Initiative. Iran says it has not yet made a decision to extend the peace MOU with the United States. On behalf of the staff, this is Tianlu in the Chinese capital. Hoping you'll join us for the next edition of the Beijing Hour and open the window to the world together.
14: The best military commander is not he who fights 100 battles and wins every one of them. The best military strategy does not lead to the desiccation of the enemy's capital city. Decoding the Art of War will help you understand why there's no art in war and how Sun Tzu stayed undefeatable using the science of war, with fun stories and insightful breakdown of famous battles. Find Decoding the Art of War wherever you listen.
15: A poem for the Tibetan antelope. The gentle spirit of the Qinghai Sizon Plateau, spoken by voices from across the world. Every spring, female antelopes migrate hundreds of miles to Zhuonai Lake to give birth, as we build gentle passages for their journey.
16: Hello, little Tibetan antelope. Eyes opening to the light for the very first time.
17: to see a world in a grain of sand and a heaven in a wild flower.
18: So much wonder calls for so much courage. But have no fear. The way home is right there.

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0: A train runs toward the horizon. A road stretches through the wilderness.
3: The bridge that soars through the clouds is no barrier across the land, but a gateway to where I truly belong.
4: Tibetan antelope's hoofprints loosen the soil, letting snow melt sink into the earth.
5: Human presence passes through,
4: but we've never walked this land alone.

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1: Now on the news, I'm Qi Zhi. Chinese President Xi Jinping says the prospects for realizing the rejuvenation of the Chinese nation are bright. He made remarks at a grand gathering in Beijing marking the birth centenary of late leader Jiang Zemin. President Xi recalled that the late leader once said that in the 21st century, the Chinese nation will achieve rejuvenation on the basis of completing the reunification and building a prosperous, strong, democratic and a culturally advanced modern socialist country. President Xi also urged the whole party and Chinese people of all ethnic groups to continue advancing the cause of socialism with Chinese characteristics. The output of China's industrial robots increased by more than a quarter in the first 7 months of the year. Data from the National Bureau of Statistics also shows that China's economy maintained overall stability in the January-July period, with a trend toward new growth drivers and improved quality. Industrial value-added output rose 5.3%, with equipment manufacturing beating the sector average by 4.4 percentage points and high-tech manufacturing by 8.5 points. The service production index climbed 4.7%. Foreign trade in goods surged 17.3%, even as fixed asset investment edged lower when excluding property development. China is urging Japanese policymakers to listen to the voice of justice, reflect on the country's past crimes, and make a clean break with militarism. A Chinese foreign ministry spokesperson said Japanese Prime Minister Sanae Takaichi's address at the National Memorial Service for the War Dead shunned reflection on historical lessons and blurred Japan's responsibility for its acts of aggression. The spokesperson said it exposed the Takaichi administration's attempt to cover up, distort, and reverse history. The ministry said repeating past mistakes can only be avoided by confronting history squarely. The United Nations COP17 conference on combating desertification is underway in Mongolia. The host country's prime minister said the gathering should not be a conference that simply repeats decisions and declarations, but one that accelerates their implementation. COP17 is expected to mobilize action on drought resilience, water security, food systems, and soil health. Mongolia is among the countries most affected, with more than 80% of its territory affected by desertification and land degradation to some extent. U.S. federal data shows that water levels at the two largest reservoirs on the Colorado River have fallen to record lows since the reservoirs were first filled. Officials and experts said the declines are increasing risks to water supplies, agriculture, and hydropower across the Southwest. Lake Mead and Lake Powell serve as the primary water storage and supply system for the river's 40 million users across 7 U.S. states and Mexico. At least 7 people have died after the heavy rain and flooding hit the U.S. state of Indiana over the past several days. The White River in hard-hit Hamilton County reached its highest level ever on Saturday. Indianapolis Mayor Joe Hogsett told a news conference that the city was facing a flooding event unseen in over 30 years. Germany's direct investment in the United States dropped to a 3-year low in the first half of this year. Flows from German companies to the U.S. have fallen sharply to 4.3 billion euros, almost 80% below the same period in 2024. Data

0: shares German firms operating in the US are reinvesting their profits locally as they remain cautious about injecting new capital. Shanghai Disney Resort says its Disneyland is set to begin testing rides at the Spider-Man section, the park's ninth themed land and the third expansion since opening. The Worldwide Engineering Brigade will make its Shanghai debut. An upgrade to the park's signature attraction, Soarin' Over the Horizon, is also in the pipeline, in addition to two new themed hotels. Shanghai Disneyland opened in 2016 and has received more than 100 million guest visits through the end of October last year. In Astro News, I'm Xi Zhi.
1: Daily news and analysis. 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
2: This is World Today.
3: China says allegations by Philippine Defense Secretary are unfounded. Why is Teodoro so determined to push China and the Philippines toward confrontation? South Korean President to revive pro-Japanese asset investigation committee after 16 years. Can normal relations with neighbors be maintained if Japan still refuses to confront its wartime history? And the world's largest drone maker, China's DJI, scores a key procedural victory in lawsuit against the U.S. Department of Defense. What's next? Hello and welcome to Road Today. I'm Guanna in Beijing. To listen to this episode again or to catch up on previous episodes, you can download our podcast by searching Road Today. Our top story. China has rejected renewed allegations by Philippine Defense Secretary Gilberto Teodoro concerning Chinese workers detained at a steel plant in Mindanao 3 months ago. The Chinese embassy in the Philippines said prosecutors found insufficient evidence against the 70 Chinese nationals and ordered their release later in May. The embassy questioned Teodoro's continued accusations and rejected claims of interference in Philippine law enforcement, saying he has a responsibility to protect the legitimate interests of Chinese citizens. China now has urged the Philippine side to respect the rule of law and oppose discriminatory or selective law enforcement targeting Chinese nationals. So for more on this, joining us on the line is Dr. Rong Ying, chair professor at the School of International Studies at Sichuan University. Thanks for joining us, Dr. Rong.
4: Thank you for having me.
3: Dr. Rong, let's start with the steel plant incident in May. Teodoro personally sent in the military to arrest 70 unarmed Chinese workers. The Philippine justice authorities later said there wasn't enough evidence to support the charges, but these workers still spend 32 days in detention before being released. Later, Chinese embassy released 7 questions, fundamentally rejected the allegation. What details stand out to you, and what makes this look like more than just a routine law enforcement operation?
4: Well, I think this incident, enforcement operations has been strange in a way, first and foremost, that Gilberto Teodoro is a defense secretary, and his involvement, his personal involvement in the law enforcement operation, it's very strange, I think, both in terms of the, of law and also, in terms of the politics of the Philippines. But the most important thing is that despite the evidence, strong evidence that this operation, the law enforcement operation, has been discriminatory, targeted against the Chinese workers, Chinese working in that steel plant, and the strong evidence, and as a matter of fact, the judiciary authorities of the Philippines has cleared that the accusations that he continuously allegate, criticized, attack the Chinese, official Chinese, particularly I think Chinese

0: embassies people that for so-called the China's interfering in the in the in its law enforcement process. So I think the seven questions raised by the spokesperson of the Chinese embassy in Manila touched upon the real issue of the motivation, the purposes, and the circumstances. And indeed, I think Theodoro's sort of opposite, I mean, positions on the relationship between China and the Philippines. So this is it's not a simple law enforcement operations. Rather, I think it's a very much a politically sort of manipulated drama meant to, I think, achieve a kind of a personal sort of agenda for his own interests.
1: Could you please elaborate more on this? As you pointed out, the Chinese embassy raised a very pointed question. Is Teodoro, the defense secretary of the or the police chief, why was he sending in the military to deal with unarmed Chinese workers in what should have been a law enforcement matter? So this is apparent overreach. Then what do you think was really behind the move?
0: Yeah, that is the big the question I think Teodoro himself have to answer who which authorities and on what ground on what is the mandate for a defense chief to participate a kind of a laws enforcement operations. So that's why I think the spokesperson of the Chinese embassy asked whether himself is serving as a defense, national defense chief or police chief, which is obviously it's an outrage. And on what ground? Yeah, and what the purposes, political purposes for that? And what is the sort of the real agenda behind of that? And furthermore, I think the accusations and the sort of the Chinese against these Chinese workers, Chinese nationals, now has been clear. And despite of that, he I think not only sort of continuously make this accusation, but also I think it seems that if you look at his track record, look at is that the way he push the law enforcement operation, for example. These Chinese workers were sort of detained, were arrested in a local area, but then they were transported to Manila by military planes and military aircraft for detention. And also, I think despite the diplomatic sort of representations and efforts made by Chinese consular officials, by providing, I think, by providing documents and answers, they didn't respond and in a way that that's supposed to be, which is the I think the international responsibilities in terms of the bilateral consular agreement between China and Philippines, and also in terms of international obligations under the Manila Council, I mean, Convention on Consular Relations. So I think it raised a lot of questions about the circumstances. And it is definitely, I think, the secretary, Teodoro himself has, as a lawyer, I think the need to answer, and also the politician to answer the questions.
1: Building on that, as earlier we said, this actually isn't just about the steel plant incident. Teodoro has been increasingly active in pushing anti-China rhetoric and initiatives. A lot of commentary portrays him as a typical figure in the Philippines' pro-U.S. political establishment, someone who seems to put U.S. interests first, and some have even called him a U.S.-backed proxy. So how do you see these claims about Teodoro and his relationship with Washington?
0: I think it's very much, I think, clear and obvious that what he is in my, I mean, in his mind is more than the interest of the Philippines as a defense, I mean, secretary, as a politician, and representing, supposed to be represent the Philippines people. And what he has done as a, I mean, minister, as a politician, goes against, I think, to the normal understanding of a minister, of a defense secretary. And we know that he had played a lot, he had done a lot for a foreign country, in this case, the United States, in terms of pushing for initiatives that, I mean, undermine the stable relationship between China and the Philippines. And he has working very hard, I think more than hard, for the interest of the United States by playing up, by I think making issues, for example, like the incident like that, for the purpose of, I mean, I mean, not for Philippines, but for the purpose of a foreign country, like the United States. So I think it's a fair, I think, judgment, at least as far as I'm concerned, that is not representing the national interest or not serving the national interest of the Philippines, which is supposed to be. Rather, he plays as a kind of a puppet of the United States and other foreign forces in Philippines.
1: Then, when the justice system has already said there isn't enough evidence, but the defense minister keeps pushing the opposite narrative, what does this tell us about political divisions inside the Philippines?
0: It's obvious that there's a clear division and the differences between the forces represented by Teodoro and the other sort of forces in Philippines. And that has been now loud and clear, right? And this is, I think, the differences or the division is much larger than the normal differences, political sort of differences and so on. Rather, it touched upon the, I mean, effectiveness and the integrity of a sovereign state, like, I mean, Philippines, that who is calling in the end, which forces or who is calling the shot. And this is, I think, very much a serious political issues, of course, for Philippines. And it also raises a question that the future and the direction of Philippines, which is, I think, again, we see that what is happening in its relationship with the outside sort of other countries have very much, I think, a background or related to the internal political struggles at home. And in this case, I think Teodoro himself and the forces he represents, and with the other forces, for example, like the president, Bongbong Marcos.
1: Building on that, recently we see President Marcos has said publicly that he wants to improve relations with China, but at the same time, we keep seeing individual politicians creating new tensions. So, how can China and the Philippines make sure that the political theater of a few politicians doesn't end up hijacking the entire relationship?
0: Well, I think China would like to have a stable relationship with Philippines. After all, I think the relationship goes long, I mean, in a long history. And it's a stable relationship serves the interest of both China and the Philippines and the people in particular. Having said that, it's clear

0: more than this incident that there are difficulties or the situation is very much complicated. And the incident we have had, this law enforcement operations, very discriminatory, targeted, and selective against Chinese nationals, raise the possibilities and raise the question of seriousness of Philippines government, the current government, its capabilities to pursue and follow through the intention or the positions on that. It also put a lot of pressure, I think, on those forces in Philippines and the Philippine people in general, I think, who are kind of advocating a stable relationship with China. China would like to have that, would like to work on with these forces, but China, I think, would also have to prepare and make every possible effort to ensure its sovereignty, territorial integrity will be protected, and including, I think, the legitimate rights and interests of Chinese nationals living in Philippines. That is something I think China has own. Certainly, I think the government's responsibility, and also that is China would have to do.
1: Thanks, Dr. Rong, for those insights. That was Dr. Rong Ying, Chair Professor at the School of International Studies at Sichuan University. South Korea is set to revive the pro-Japanese asset investigation committee after a 16-year pause. South Korean President Lee Jae-myung says his government will investigate and recover assets illicitly amassed by pro-Japanese anti-national collaborators during Japan's colonial rule and hold them fully accountable before history. He made the remarks in an address to mark the 81st anniversary of the Korean Peninsula's liberation from the 1910 to 1945 Japanese colonial rule. Under the Special Act, recovered funds and liquidated proceeds will be prioritized for the welfare, livelihood, and honorary support projects for the Korean independence activists and their surviving family. For more, we are joined by Dr. Liu Kuangyu, researcher at the Institute of Taiwan Studies at Chinese Academy of Social Sciences.
2: Dr. Liu, South Korea is restarting the pro-Japanese asset investigation after 16 years of hiatus. So why now? How would you read its timing and major purpose?
3: I don't think the decision to reactivate the committee is only read as a single policy, but I think it's more like a convergence of three calendars. First, is the historical calendar of August 15, and also the legislative calendar of a newly seated government, and also the as well as the geopolitical calendar of a rapidly hardening regional order. We see from legally, the ground was laid months ago, actually. South Korea's National Assembly passed a revised special act on this national vesting of properties of pro-Japanese and anti-national actors in this May, and it was and it will take effect in December. And President Lee chose the 81st Liberation Day ceremony to announce this implementation. I think he's deliberately fusing the moral authority of the state with the instrumental force to the statute. And also the new committee receives a five-year mandate, 1 year longer than its predecessor. And I think this closes the loophole that allowed descendants to launder assets by selling them to third parties, and also proceeds from such disposals as now themselves recoverable, and whistleblower reward mechanism also we see has been added. And also, if we look at this, their purpose, I think, is threefold as well. And the first, restorative justice. They're trying to take justice back, to recover funds, not for general revenue. I think this more for the welfare and honorary support for independence activities and their surviving families, which I think is symbolic rebalancing of moral ledger and is favor collaborators for Japan in the 8 years. And also, secondly, institutional completion. The first committee back in 2006 to 2010 was truncated by a four-year sunset clause and was dissolved with the vast majority of cases unresolved. And so this is more like makeup. And the third thing is that this is more sharply thing. It's a signal to Tokyo, I think.

0: the main obstacles facing the work? Why is it that difficult? Mm.
1: The first obstacle, I think, was the statutory. The original act imposed a four-year expiration date, and asset tracing across seven decades is inherently and inevitably slow. So the clock ran out just as the committee was developing a real methodology. Second, I think, was asset flight or the loss of asset. During the 16-year hiatus after 2010, the tenant systematically sold, transferred, subdivided, or retitled their properties, often to ostensibly independent third parties. So this will place them beyond the reach of law and could only recover assets still being held in collaborators' name. And one last obstacle was the most political and least discussed. We see the collaborators were not a marginal fringe. They become the ruling class somehow in Korean politics and society right now. We see the 2005 Truth Commission's list of more than 3,000 anti-national actors, including former President Park Chung-hee. And after 1945, the U.S. military government retained colonial-era administrators and also police and also business elites to administer the southern zone. So these families then dominate a post-war state for a very long time, and their military dictatorship also was built up on that as well. So investigating on their assets means investigating the the foundations of South Korea's own post-liberal power structure.
0: And on the same day of South Korea's announcement of the investigation committee, Japanese Defense Minister Shinjiro Koizumi visited the Yasukuni Shrine that honors convicted Class A Japanese war criminals from World War II. And Prime Minister Sanae Takeuchi performed a remote act of worship toward it. So what message is Japan trying to send by the visits to the shrine by the officials?
1: Yeah, that was a very huge roster to visit this shrine, so-called shrine. I think the domestic message is unambiguous. The LDP's conservative base regards Yasukuni as the symbolic antithesis of the Tokyo Tribunal narrative. So visiting this so-called shrine signals rejection of the visitor's justice, framing and reaffirms the revisionist position that Japan's war dead, including the 14 enshrined Class A war, not criminals, but like martyrs or saint men who has sacrificed for themselves for the nation. And for Takeuchi, who has built her career in this constituency, and the offering is a down payment on this ideological compact that brought her to power. So for Koizumi, the defense minister, who has visited annually since 2010 across multiple cabinet portfolios, I think his personal brand was like political statement that will build his rank in the hierarchy. This regional message, I think, is equally deliberate and more consequential. And we see a defense minister visiting Yasukuni on the defeat anniversary. It's not a private cultural act. It's a signal about how the defense and how the government establishment understand the past and will pursue the future. When the minister is responsible for military undergoing this most significant expansion issue, 1945 honors Class A war criminals, we see the neighborhood countries like China, South Korea, and Russia read it as an indication that institutional memory of the self-defense forces being aligned with revisionist worldview, and this collective LDP leadership visit will further normalize the practice. What was once provocative individual gesture becomes, for now and maybe later, in like institutional party culture or party collective behavior.
0: And then what do these widespread misgivings from South Korea, China, tell us about regional risks from Japan's military direction?
1: We neighboring countries have all good reasons to concern, because the empirical basis for this concern is solid, concrete. Japan's financial year 2026 defense budget now reached more than 9 trillion yen, which is its 14th consecutive annual increase, and roughly 2% of their GDP, and will rough into something like 3% of GDP very soon. So this will achieve a target originally set for like maybe the year later, 2 years early. And also we see the 2027 budget request more than 10 trillion yen.
2: That was Dr. Liu Kuang-yu, researcher at the Institute of Taiwan

0: studies at Chinese Academy of Social Sciences, speaking with Dou Hongyu. More to come, China briefs media on first 7 months of economic performance. This is World Today. We'll be back.
1: Welcome. I'm Elaf Ellard, economics professor and member of the Data Science and AI Center at New York University, Shanghai. 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
2: Whether it's about your education, the home you live in, or the items you buy, your money has a story to tell. 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
3: Hello, my name is Alessandro Golombievski Teixeira. I'm a professor of public policy and management at Tsinghua University in Beijing. I am a great listener of The World Today. In my opinion, The World Today is one of the best China radio programs. In The World Today, we can get the best news and analysis in what is happening now in the world. 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
0: Welcome back to World Today with me, Anna, in Beijing. The output of China's industrial robots increased by more than a quarter in the first 7 months of the year. According to the National Bureau of Statistics, the national economy maintained overall stability in the January-July period, with a trend toward new growth drivers and improved quality. Industrial value added of surveyed enterprises was up by 5.3%. The production index of the services sector was 4.7% higher. Foreign trading goods expanded by 17.3%. To delve into this, let's have Professor Liu Baocheng, Director of the Center for International Business Ethics at the University of International Business and Economics. Thanks for joining us, Professor.
4: Thank you for the invitation.
0: Professor, the latest economic data for the 7 months of the year have been released. How would you describe the economy right now and what really is supporting this steady growth?
4: Well, I would characterize Chinese economy as generally resilient, but structurally uneven. Mm-hmm. So it is neither a broad-based boom nor a decline. The production side remains relatively strong, particularly for the advanced manufacturing, introduction of the digital technologies in those industries. And then the modern services are strong, where exports are outstandingly performing. So we still notice that the domestic demand investment are really weak. So therefore, the main support comes from the industrial upgrading, technology investment, export competitiveness, and the expansion of the modern services. So the general picture looks rather positive, but I would still the stress type of imbalance because fixed investment, they fell by 6.7%, and the private investment also fell by nearly 10%. So the real estate remains rather lackluster. So that tells us that we need to keep the resilience in the general performance of the economy, but also we need to improve the overall supply side competitiveness, particularly to stimulate the domestic demand.
0: Then from January to July, we see industrial output at major industrial enterprises grew by 5.3%, while the services production index rose 4.7%. Both major areas of production maintained steady growth. What do these figures tell us about the resilience of the industrial side of the economy and the ongoing structural upgrading?
4: I think that's a very good question because most important message is not only simply the growth of the production capacity, but it is how the growth is being managed and where it does really come from. Therefore, where the industrial output grow by 5.3%, the high-tech manufacturer grows by 13.8%, and the output of 3D printing equipments, new

0: energy batteries and industrial robots rose even far more aggressively, on the average of 40% respectively. And also on the service side, information technology helped really to boost the service by over 10%, and leading business services also on that level. So that indicates a general structural shift. So when China is moving from a growth model dominated by the conventional type of manufacturing and physical investment, now we are really moving with a larger contribution from advanced equipments, digital technologies, automation, and knowledge-intensive services.
1: Earlier you mentioned the consumption. The consumption data this time are especially interesting. Overall consumption grew by 2.6%, with services consumption up 5%, while goods consumption increased by just 1.1%. Services consumption is clearly outpacing spending on physical goods. Why is that, and what does this tell us about how people's spending habits are changing today?
0: One very important measure for the living quality of the people is the Engels coefficient to measure what proportion is being spent on the total income for basic living like food and clothing, etc. So this shows the livelihood of the Chinese people are getting more positive because the living standard is there to rise, and more of the expenditures take place on the necessities like services, including travel, entertainment, communication, health building, education, and other type of lifestyle-related activities. So in the same time, the goods consumption grows only marginally about 1%. That partly shows that the maturity of many durable goods markets are there to dominate the sales picture. That also shows a sort of weakness in those large ticket items like the properties and also cars, etc. So that really is there to remain cautious for a general household to spend on those discretionary purchases where expectation about income, employment, asset value needs to be given further confidence by policy and also by market performance. So this divergence therefore tells us that consumption is becoming more service-oriented, but the weakness in goods demand suggests that on one hand, the living standard is on the rise, but that also shows that household confidence needs to be fully recovered.
1: Professor, let's talk about two things people care about most, jobs and prices. The urban unemployment rate stayed at around 5.2% from January to July, while consumer prices rose just 0.9%. How should we read these numbers?
0: Well, over the past few months and relating to last year, the figure is rather stable in terms of the unemployment rate. And there is a certain rise in July, 5.2%. That also has a seasonal type of impact because of the a large amount of, well over 1 million graduates are really joining the job market from universities. So now in terms of the inflation, that also requires a more balanced interpretation. So the China's goal is really to manage a roughly 2% of the inflation rate. Now with less than 1%, that does not really show a sort of a deflation, but on one hand, it shows a stable price for general consumers. It also shows that discretionary considerations from the household side, but on a macro level, it gives the monetary policy more room to be able to boost liquidity and also investment. So right now, the CPI measure is there to give people more confidence, but it also shows the more of the macro policy adjustment is needed to be able to feed more momentum in the investment side. And more importantly, the supply side reform is also there to be able to be spurred to produce more of the goods that are really needed and preferred by the consumption patterns.
1: Mm-hmm. Professor, one last question. Based on the overall performance of the economy for the first 7 months, where should a policy focus its efforts in the coming months of the year? And how can policymakers further consolidate the positive momentum while offsetting the existing pressures?
0: First, demand need to be further strengthened with more confidence restored on the consumer side, rather than further boosting the production capacity. Of course, more of the port is still needed to grow the Chinese high-tech manufacturer. Therefore, export that related with more of the outbound investment need to be further harnessed instead of simply gauging in a large volume export. And based on that, so second consideration is how policy can be there to give confidence to the private sector in terms of their investment and business operation. And so when the government is there to boost the jobs, so the private sectors are really the largest provider of those job opportunities, and that can also give people more predictable expectation as how much income they can earn so that they are able to be able to unleash their spending power. And third, if the property sector still needs stabilization, if not a boost, because people still need to improve their living conditions, and that can also have a stronger effect on many other sectors. So finally, I think we should continue to invest in the technology upgrading, and more importantly, to spread its impact into more of the traditional industries instead of creating a spike in these entire industrial structures.
1: Mm-hmm. Thanks, Professor, for those valuable insights. That was Professor Liu Baocheng, Director of the Center for International Business Ethics at the University of International Business and Economics. This is World Today. We'll be back. The world's largest drone maker, China's DJI, has reportedly scored a key procedural victory in its long-running legal battle with the U.S. Department of Defense. A U.S. federal appeals court has ordered a lower court to reconsider the legality of the Pentagon's decision to place DJI on a blacklist of companies allegedly linked to China's military. DJI was first placed on the blacklist in October 2022. The company has repeatedly rejected the designation and challenged its inclusion. After those efforts failed, DJI sued the U.S. Defense Department in late 2024. The lower court later ruled in favor of the department. DJI appealed, leading to the latest ruling. So for more on this, let's bring in Bai Xianyue, partner of Grandel Law Firm Tianjin office. Thanks for joining us, Mr. Bai.
2: A pleasure to be here. Thank you for inviting me.
1: The U.S. Court of Appeals has sent DJI's case back to the lower courts for reconsideration, which has been described as a key procedural victory for DJI. So what exactly did the appeals court reject or call into question about the U.S. Department of Defense's case at this legal level?
2: A three-judge panel of U.S. Court of Appeals for the District of Columbia Circuit found no publicly stated rationale explaining why the Defense Department concluded that DJI contributes to China defense industrial base. The appeal court basically said there's no publicly stated rationale for why the secretary believes that is Secretary of Defense. Believes DJI contributes to the Chinese defense industrial base. The idea really is that the lower court made a mistake, erred by relying only on the unclassified record in concluding that the company contributes to Chinese defense industry. So that is basically the I think the point where the Court of Appeal find the lower court made a mistake.
1: Mm-hmm. Under the U.S. administrative litigation process, what are the key steps the court will take after this case is sent back, and what legal hurdles does DJA still

0: you have to clear before you can ultimately be removed from the blacklist?
1: The appellate court will send back the mandate back to the district court for the District of Columbia, and the lower court, that is the district court, then will reopen proceedings and set a new struggling order. The district court will also examine the previously unexamined classified materials and secret rationale provided by the Department of Defense. The judge will then probably permit DGI and the government to submit focused supplemental legal briefs addressing the specific classified rationale. And in the meantime, the court will issue a fresh decision determining whether the Secretary of Defense listing is arbitrary and capricious under the Administrative Procedure Act when factoring the classified evidence. Well, there will definitely be some legal hurdles for removal, that is, which will be favorable to DGI, hopefully. Overcoming national security defense is not always easy. It's quite challenging, as a matter of fact. The U.S. court heavily favor executive agencies in matters of military and foreign intelligence designation. So this makes it very difficult to overturn a defense-related label. DGI must legally dismantle the argument that its dual-use technology or status as a national tech center legally translates into supporting the Chinese defense industrial base, because this a drone that can be used for both civilian purposes and military purposes. This is something that DGI has to clarify and make an explanation. In the meantime, even if DGI beats the Pentagon designation, it faces separate active legal and regulatory hurdles, such as restrictions and equipment bans via the Federal Communication Commission covered list. So DGI definitely has a uphill battle to fight.
0: Mm-hmm. We know that the U.S. has continued to expand the scope of what it defines as national security, imposing restrictions on Chinese technology companies in areas like semiconductors, AI, and drones. What makes DJI's case unique, and could this procedural ruling provide a useful legal reference for other Chinese companies challenging similar blacklisted designations?
1: Well, this is a very interesting question. This case is different in several ways, I would say. First of all, DJI is primarily a consumer and a commercial civil technology giant, unlike semiconductor or telecom firms like Huawei, for example, not directly tied to critical infrastructure or state-backed heavy technology. The appeals court explicitly noted there was no publicly stated rationale explaining why Defense Department believes DJI contributes to the defense industrial base. So in terms of evidence, so far, DJI has made a point. But of course, unlike many other firms that accept a designation or exit the U.S. market simply, DJI choose to instigate a multi-year federal lawsuit challenging the precise statutory definition used by the Pentagon under Section 1260H. In terms of the legal references for other Chinese companies, I guess the current ruling appears to have favored DGI, basically forcing lower court to look closely at whether government agencies actually substantiate national security claims rather than granting rubber stamp summary judgment. But it's much more complicated than that. The case does provide a template for other blacklisted entities, such as Alibaba or biotech firms facing similar bans, to challenge list first and evidence later bureaucratic sort of a decision due to insufficient public administrative records. Well, in this sense, it does provide a reference for other Chinese companies. But we have to note that because the appellant court, that is the Court of Appeal, did not strike down DGI's listing outright. So that is not the end of the story. Instead, the Court of Appeal instructed the lower court to further inspect classified materials. So in that sense, it remains a procedural hurdle rather than a permanent legal shield.
0: Mm-hmm. Then from U.S. perspective, after several years of legal challenges, does this case raise a broader question about the due process behind the U.S. government's use of national security as basis for, restricting Chinese companies today?
1: A short answer is yes. Legal challenge by DGI and other targeted technology Chinese firms highlighted a tense debate over transparency, due process, administrative overreach, and the standard of proof the U.S. government must provide when invoking national security to restrict foreign enterprises. Recent appellate rulings, such as the D.C., that is the District of Columbia Circuit, directing a lower court to re-examine the Pentagon's backlisting of DGI, emphasized that public unclassified records often lack a clear, concrete rationale or direct evidence showing how a civilian tech firm materially supports a foreign military. This dual-use threshold that applies to DJI, that is, as I said before, both for civilian use and for could potentially be used for military purposes. This has raised some arguments and some debates. There are critics and corporate legal teams who argue that labeling any commercial technology with broad dual-use capabilities as a military threat effectively nullifies corporate anti-war policies and sets a very vague precedent. Regarding the list first evidence later bureaucratic sort of a practice, industry analysts and affected companies contend that preventative administrative backlisting create opaque regulatory environment, forcing firms into protracted litigation to prove a negative regarding state control. So, in this sense, there are references for Chinese companies to later on of other companies, I would say, to refer to something that would be useful, I guess, in their future battle if there's any in similar circumstances.
0: Thanks for those insightful explanation. That was Bai Xianyue, partner of Grandall Law Firm Tianjin office. German companies have cut direct investment in the United States to a three-year low amid uncertainty over U.S. trade policies. According to the German Economic Institute, in the first half of this year, German direct investment in the U.S. fell nearly two-thirds from a year earlier to about $5 billion. That was nearly 80% lower than in the same period of 2024. German firms already operating in the U.S. continue to reinvest profits locally, but remain cautious about committing fresh capital. For more on this, Lan Qingxuan spoke with Dr. Li Luan, Assistant Professor of Economics at Peking University.
2: German companies' investment in the U.S. has been declining in recent years. What policies from Washington are driving this trend?
3: Yeah, so we're seeing that there's a substantial decline, especially in the capital commitments from German companies into the US. I think a lot of policy uncertainty is definitely more important if we're also talking about the tariff rate. The companies, when they are entering or investing in a different country, they definitely calculate the cost of what the tariff is, but they also find it much harder if the policy changes every day. So there's a lot of policy uncertainty when it comes to tariff rates, exemptions, when it comes to the coverage and the rules. So the repeated change is causing a lot of trouble for a lot of the German investors and German companies. And also not to mention that the cost of operating in the United States have also increased a lot. So when companies face tariffs, the imported components, the more documentation, more requirements, more regulatory compliance, this is adding a lot of administrative burden for these companies as well. So I do think there's also a lot of constraints from Germany as well. Because, you know, German companies, they're also dealing with a lot of weak domestic growth, high energy cost, high labor cost in German as well. So I do think this is going to cause them to be more cautious when it comes to corporate investment budgets. It's not to say German companies are suddenly losing interest in the American market. I do think it's a combination of the policy unpredictability, high operating cost, and also weaker corporate balance sheets that combined to create this phenomenon.
2: Which sectors have seen the sharpest declines in investment by German companies in the US?
3: Even though we're not seeing the detailed breakdown of the declining in foreign investment from Germany, I do can offer some example or sectoral evidence from other sources of data. So first of all, the automotive industry from Germany appears to be under a lot of pressure. So German exports, for example, of vehicles and automotive parts to United States fell by almost 14% in the first 9 months of 2025, especially making the industry vulnerable because the production is organized through this integrated system of North American and European supply chain. So if we're seeing a lot of pressure, for example, subject to tariffs, so every car assembled in the United States, they contain a lot of imported German parts, those are going to create a lot of price surge and price pressure for the automotives sold in the United States. And also when it comes to mechanical engineering, industrial machinery, these are also heavily affected. So the German engineering exports to the United States fell by approximately 9.5%. So there's also a lot of survey that almost 90% of mechanical engineering companies have reported a negative effect from the US trade policy. So when it comes to other sectors such as metals, chemicals, these groups are also very vulnerable because when it comes to basically these components or intermediate goods that's imported from Germany to the United States for domestic manufacturing, these high tariffs are going to affect these sectors where also investment decisions are heavily depending on these input costs as well. So I do think the pressure is definitely concentrated in manufacturing sectors with a lot of complex cross-border supply chains, with a lot of importing into the United States, and those sectors are especially vulnerable compared with other sectors.
2: The Trump administration had hoped that tariffs would encourage foreign companies to invest in the US, yet new investment by German companies has fallen sharply. So why have tariffs failed to produce the expected investment boost?
3: Yeah, so the theoretical logic behind this is very straightforward. When you have more import tariffs, imports are going to become more expensive, and foreign companies will have more incentive to actually build factories in America and sell in America directly. So this is sometimes called the tariff jumping investment, but it only works if the firms believe that the tariff is going to be stable, is going to be long-lasting, the local production is more economically viable. So producing in the United States, it's not an easy process. It doesn't really eliminate all the tariff exposure or import needs. So for example, German manufacturers operating in America, they still need to import a lot of specialized machinery, a lot of intermediate inputs, a lot of components from Europe or elsewhere. So a local assembly line is going to become more expensive to operate because, you know, all of the imported inputs are subject to tariffs. And also tariff also reduced the local demand because a lot of exporters are passing tariff costs fully to American customers. So there's going to be less local demand from America. of German products as well. And also in terms of other structural or operating costs, they are also very important. For example, a lot of German companies find that there's a shortage of skilled labor, also high labor cost, very high customs administration costs, and also uncertainty over the future policies. So these are also causing a lot of pressure to operate locally in the United States. And so overall, I think from a macroeconomic perspective, spending time or spending resource to localize the production may not be such an economically viable or profitable venture. So that kind of partially explains why the investment from Germany to America has not

0: 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Hear the difference.
1: Now the news. I'm Tianlu. Chinese President Xi Jinping says the prospects for realizing the rejuvenation of the Chinese nation are bright. He made the remarks at a grand gathering in Beijing, marking the birth centenary of late leader Jiang Zemin.
2: Today, we can say with pride that through long-term efforts, the cause of the party and the country is flourishing. Our land enjoys stability and harmony. The people's lives continue to improve. The prospects for realizing the rejuvenation of the Chinese nation are bright, and the dream that generations have striven for is becoming a reality step by step.
1: President Xi also urged the whole party and Chinese people of all ethnic groups to continue advancing the cause of socialism with Chinese characteristics. President Xi Jinping has extended condolences to Indonesian president over the 7.7 magnitude earthquake. The tremor has killed more than 60 people in Indonesia. The output of China's industrial robots increased by more than a quarter in the first 7 months of the year. Data from the National Bureau of Statistics also shows that China's economy maintained overall stability in the January-July period with a tremor toward new growth drivers and improved quality. Industrial value-added output rose 5.3%, with equipment manufacturing beating the sector average by 4.4 percentage points and high-tech manufacturing by 8.5 points. The service production index climbed 4.7%, while total retail sales of consumer goods and services increased 2.6%. Foreign trade in goods surged 17.3%, even as fixed asset investment edged lower when excluding property development. China is urging Japanese policymakers to listen to the voice of justice, reflect on the country's past crimes, and make a clean break with militarism. A Chinese foreign ministry spokesperson said Japanese Prime Minister Sano Takaichi's address at the National Memorial Service for the War Dead shunned reflection on historical lessons and blurred Japan's responsibility for its acts of aggression. The spokesperson said it exposed the Takaichi administration's attempt to cover up, distort, and reverse history. The ministry said repeating past mistakes can only be avoided by confronting history squarely. The United Nations COP17 Conference on Combating Desertification is underway in Mongolia. The host country's prime minister said the gathering should not be a conference that simply repeats decisions and declarations, but one that accelerates their implementation. COP17 is expected to mobilize action on drought resilience, water security, food systems, and soil health. U.S. federal data shows that the country's two largest reservoirs on the Colorado River have fallen to record low water levels since they were filled. Officials and experts said the declines are increasing risks to water supplies, agriculture, and hydropower across the southwest. Lake Mead and Lake Powell serve as the primary water storage and supply system for the river's 40 million users across 7 U.S. states and Mexico. Germany's direct investment in the United States dropped to a three-year low in the first half of this year. The German Economic Institute reports that flows from German companies to the U.S. have fallen sharply to 4.3 billion euros, down by nearly two-thirds from a year ago and almost 80% below the same period in 2024. Experts attributed the decline partly to tariff policies imposed by the Trump administration. Data show German firms operating in the U.S. are reinvesting their profits locally as they remain cautious about injecting new capital. Shanghai Disney Resort says its Disneyland is set to begin testing rides at the Spider-Man section, the park's ninth themed land and the third expansion since opening. The Worldwide Engineering Brigade will make its Shanghai debut. An upgrade to the park's signature attraction, Soaring Over the Horizon, is also in the pipeline, in addition to two new themed hotels. Shanghai Disneyland opened in

0: This is Round Table.
1: Forget the Great Wall, forget the pandas, but just for a minute, of course, because the new reason millions are flooding into China this summer isn't ancient history, it's the future. People are coming for humanoid robots, brain-computer interfaces, and rocket launches that turn the sky into a light show. With over 22 million foreign arrivals already this year, tech tourism is creating a new China checklist. After that, maybe you've seen it in your feed. It's called the 25-3 rule, a formula promising that time in nature can fix your health, your mood, your entire life. It's not new, but everyone seems to keep talking about it. So, is this rule about outdoor time actually legit, or just another trend that refuses to die? That's coming up on today's Soapbox. And just one more thing. Don't forget, on Wednesday, we're going to be talking about Chinese Valentine's Day, so we want to hear from you. These are the two questions for you to answer. Number one, what is the number one thing you look for when searching for a new partner? And number two, what is it like dating in your city or your country in 2026? That might be in China or anywhere around the world. You can send your emails or your voice notes to roundtablepodcast@qq.com. We're coming to you live from our studios in Beijing. This is Roundtable. I'm Steve Hatherley. Thanks for being with us today. And for the show, I'm with Yushen and Yushan. First up, China has always had some pretty obvious items on the foreign tourist checklist. I'm guessing that you could guess them yourself. Maybe climb the Great Wall, wander around the Forbidden City, go see the pandas, of course. That's a must do and must see. Those are the classics. But this summer, there seems to be a new kind of China experience catching on. It's related to China Cool. In the first half of this year alone, China saw over 22 million, in fact, almost 23 million foreign arrivals. That is 20% up from year on year, or from last year. And as more overseas visitors come to the country, their travel itineraries are becoming a lot more adventurous. Instead of just taking pictures of ancient buildings and panda bears, some are now coming to watch humanoid robots perform, experience brain-computer interfaces, or maybe even visit high-tech factories, and also on the list, chasing rocket launches. Sounds pretty fun. So, what are the hottest tech-focused travel destinations in China right now? Yushen and Yushan, good afternoon to you. I think it's true. You know, when most tourists come to China, at least before they come, maybe in the past they'd think Great Wall is something that you gotta do. Go and see the panda bears in Chengdu, you gotta do that. Go to Shanghai and check out the night skyline there. But now the itinerary seems to be changing a little bit this year.
2: Yeah, I think that kind of is the same for every country too. When you travel to one particular traveling destination, you want to see the sightseeing and the spots that cannot be replicated anywhere else. Mm. But who would have thought that tech can be the latest hook that draws overseas travelers to China? Because previously, tech-focused travel can more or less be associated with business, like a business trip of sorts.
1: Yeah, but maybe your company is visiting for a conference or something like that. But just for tourist reasons alone, kind of unheard of.
2: Yeah, it's not anymore these days, because now for travelers, it's more than just for individual travelers, but also for families with kids, for students on summer break. They're all welcome to kind of just walk around and don't just try out one or two innovative design or products here in China, but to see how they're made. And when we talk about technology-focused tourism in China, Hangzhou of eastern China's Zhejiang province is one of the most popular destinations, at least for this summer. Because in Hangzhou, foreign visitors can interact with humanoid robots and test brain-computer interfaces and experiment with AI-generated content and see how digital platforms are used in transport, in shopping, and in urban management, every aspect of life. Mm. So I think that's more or less what we've covered previously. But they're also something that they're doing that's kind of niche.
3: Yeah, what I saw was, you know, because we know a lot of the Chinese tourists, like tour guides, they will give out like templates and these kind of flyers showing like foreigners, okay, we're visiting Hangzhou. This is called the heaven on earth, that kind of thing. But mostly they were going
1: What's heaven on earth in Hangzhou?
3: That place, Hangzhou, the city, is called Heaven on Earth.
1: It's called Heaven on Earth.
3: Yes,
1: oh, okay.
3: Because you can visit all of these lakes, the beautiful sceneries and the willow trees on the side. But now it is. They are also giving out new templates, showing you. Oh, we are taking you to the factories. We're taking you to experience the BCI interfaces. You can use a helmet and control things. And that is something new. And a lot of these foreigners are just now, instead of course, they can still visit these West Lake area, and they add another itinerary of these high-tech things.
1: Well, the city itself is kind of an interesting mix of old and new, from what I understand. Historically speaking, yeah, the lakes and the beauty, the natural scenery is what the city was known for. But now, that's kind of like half of its story. But then the other half of its story is this growing a technological hub aspect too.
2: Now, if we ask Marco Polo from the 13th to 14th century, he would have agreed with you on the fact that, yeah, it's a very beautiful city to visit, scenic spots or natural resource-wise. But then when we look at the tech side, how it's fast developing in modern times, one of the companies on Hangzhou's new tech study tour routes is called BrainCo, which develops non-invasive brain computer interface technology. So what foreign visitors can see here is, for example, a bionic hand controlled by neural and muscle signals, as well as wearable, like you mentioned, like something like a helmet or a device for attention training that you can wear on your head. And it can even help you to relax and fall asleep. So that's hands-on look at how BCI technology, the brain computer interface technology, is like practical. It can become part of a daily tourism experience.
1: It's kind of cool because you don't think of that as even a possibility if you're a tourist, yes?
2: Right.
1: Like you said, if you're coming on a business trip or some sort of conference or something, you might get a tour of one of these places where you can experience the tech yourself. But we don't think about that as an opportunity when traveling to any city or any country, that you could take part within these types of hands-on experiences to see the latest in technological advances.
2: Mm. Yeah.
3: And if you are less of a tech fan, you don't want to go to these kind of a little bit scary programs, you can also check out a lot of these deep dive on the humanity side of the city. You know, there is a Liangzhu archaeological site in Hangzhou's Yuhang district where digital tools help interpret ancient Chinese civilization. So you can actually go to this museum with AR glasses. You can hold a black pottery jar in your palm and watch its symbols come alive. And in their halls, you can use these holograms to reveal the story of royal tomb excavations.
2: So yeah, in Liangzhu is actually an archaeological site, an excavation site that has been the priority for our cultural development, improving that the Chinese civilization has extended in the past 4,000 to 5,000 years. It's a sitting evidence located in Hangzhou. So instead of just walking in and see all the bumpy dirt, like here's excavation pit 1, 2, now we have technology to restore things, how it's excavated, how this thing used to look like, and what the patterns used to mean for ancient people from thousands of years ago.
1: Yeah, it's just another opportunity, another way for people to do or maybe have a learning experience. There was a quote from the director of the study tour department of the local cultural tourism development company, and the quote said this: overseas interest has risen markedly since June last year. The number of overseas customers coming for that particular company's technology-themed program, which they have, increased by more than 120% from the year before. So there's a lot of interest in that. Students are involved in that as well, by the way. So it's not just, it is families coming with their kids and things like that, but also students who are involved in these programs too.
2: Mm. Yeah, and when we're comparing with Hangzhou's deep cultural roots and the kind of like a semi-ancient and cultural, semi-high-tech kind of vibe, just not very far, I think it's more or less moderate far away from Hangzhou, sits the city of Shenzhen.
1: Just a few hours away, right?
2: Yeah, a few hours away. It's located in southern China's Guangdong province, and it's attracting packs of overseas visitors with a rather different vibe, because the city of Shenzhen itself comes with a totally different history than Hangzhou.
1: Well, that's why these two, and this is the other place that tourists are going for a fun tech experience. The comparison of the two cities, though, and obviously I'm no expert, but from what I've learned so far, is that Hangzhou has what we said, right? The combination of the old and the new Marco Polo story, very kind of romantic history there. And then you've got the new tech side, whereas Shenzhen is full on brand new tech.
3: Exactly. Shenzhen is a city that is known for its vibrant vibe and, you know, that kind of new style, whole metropolitan city style, because it was once a small fishing village before 1980, which means that now it's probably, you know, got refurbished. The whole city got refurbished.
1: That's an understatement if I've ever heard one. I didn't know that, though. Mm. It was a fishing village before 1980.
3: Yeah, because if you're visiting some of these places, you can actually see, for example, it is now a square, and now there is a line on the ground and saying it used to be the seashore.
1: Oh.
3: Yeah, so it's actually filling a lot of land, and you can see the city of Shenzhen is expanding day after day.
1: Well, the city, Shenzhen as we know it now, is, I mean, it's even newer than 1980, right?
3: Mm.
1: The history of what it looks like now doesn't go back that far.
3: Well, because it's been changing and also... Yeah. Still refurbishing. Basically every week I took a business trip there, and people I interviewed saying that probably 5 years ago this place it was totally different from now.
1: Oh
3: yeah.
1: Really?
3: Yeah,
1: I mean,
2: so it's growing.
1: Is it fair to call it the tech capital of China? It has more than 2200 AI company. I want to say that again. More than 2200 AI companies in Shenzhen alone. That is an incredible statistic. And of course, they have the industry chain there that spans from smart chips and algorithm frameworks. They have large model companies. They have software, hardware applications. I mean, it's just a city that stands as a manufacturing base for unmanned aerial vehicles. Those videos have become popular online. The drones delivering your bubble tea is mind-blowing to me and my friends, because I sent my friends that video too, and they were like, whoa, which future is that from? 70%, by the way, this is fun to know, 70% of China's consumer drones and 50% of its industrial drones all come from the Shenzhen area.
2: So I would call Shenzhen the tech capital in terms of test beds, being the test bed for a lot of the innovative tech products. That meaning that if you visit Shenzhen, you'll probably see something that's so new that everywhere else in China, if not the world, hasn't tried it out yet, but you can see it there. So for tourism for this summer, the itinerary for international tourists would include visiting the Shenzhen Science and Technology Museum, for example, and also the flagship stores of tech companies such as Xiaomi, Huawei, and DJI. They're all there in Shenzhen. And also, it has the world's first robot 6S store, where visitors can actually see daily humanoid robot show, buy robot-made coffee, and rent just a customized robot for personal or business use. As well as, well, here is where we mentioned Huaxiangbei again. It's one of the world's largest wholesale market for electronic products. People will just flock there. And if they've seen something they can afford and they actually like from the tech show that I mentioned above, they can get it there.
3: And 6S here, I also searched it up. It's actually the combination of sale, spare part, service, survey, lease, and customization.
1: All encompassing.
3: Yes.
1: Anything you need for your robot, you can find it at the 6S store. There was another quote from a tour guide who's been doing that in Shenzhen for 20 years. And the tour guide said visitors come from all over the world, Switzerland, America, Australia, Russia, Oman, South Africa. The list is very, very long. Many of them

0: reach out online after seeing the videos that the tour guide posts on social media about tech tours. And this is a cool thing that I didn't know. So you've got local tour guides posting videos on social media saying, oh, here's what you can do if you visit Shenzhen on one of our tech tours. People reach out and they visit as a result of that. What a really cool idea. Mm. There was another tour guide that said before coming to Shenzhen, many foreign visitors, they'd only seen those videos of the drones delivering the bubble tea like me. Right? Yeah. They've only seen stuff like that. Or maybe the another popular one is the driverless taxis. Mm. They've seen those videos too. But the tour guide said after they get there, then they see for themselves how the city is really kind of systematically transforming into an AI futuristic driven city, which is, like you said, Yushin, changing all the time.
1: Yeah. I had exactly the same experience when I tried that drone delivery of my milk tea. Mm. It was, of course, there it is on the stage of, I think, still piloting, because it's not that widely spread. The spots that you can get that delivery is not widely spread. But the thing is that when you got there, when you actually got the milk tea from the drone, you can still feel, wow, we're living in the future.
0: Yeah.
2: Is it still hot?
1: Yes.
2: Oh.
1: It is still cool, actually. We were ordering somewhere.
0: How far away is the shop? I wondered that when I was watching the video.
1: The shop is actually need to be quite close. Uh-huh. It's probably within 3 kilometer range, I think.
0: Mm. And then another aspect of the video that I saw was talking about how it's environmentally friendly, mm-hmm. because the boxes, I mean, they do have to do quite a bit of packaging to make sure that it gets delivered safely. It is being delivered by a drone, after all. But they have recycling bins right there. So as soon as the drone drops it off, you take the tea out of your packaging, and then you can immediately put that packaging back in the recycling box for future use.
1: Yes.
2: I think this is when we think about how this is a changing of aspect, because perhaps what's changing here isn't simply what tourists want to see, it's what they think a destination is for. Like, you can still go to, of course, the local tourism sightseeing spot. The West Lake is still there. The ancient architectures are still there waiting for you to be there. But now there's new routes, new varieties, new possibilities for travel opened up to you. That is to live or try living in a sci-fi movie yourself.
0: Well, what are some of the things that people are specifically checking out? Factory tour. Well, is that the right term to use? Factory tour?
2: Yeah, more or less. Mm? Mm-hmm. One British traveler recently drew attention on doing something like that, because he actually went to a kitchen appliance production line. And and apart from that, he went to a whole list of different places. He's also at a smart socket factory, and then an EV workshop, and then an chip testing company. And he was genuinely amazed by what he saw, and he noted that in on social media that here in China, a range hood or dishwasher can roll off the production line every 25 seconds. 6 different car models can be built on the same assembly line at the same time, and a 3-pin power socket can come out every 2 seconds. That's what we were able to see
0: I did not know that.
2: Me neither.
0: Thank you to that British traveler.
2: Yeah.
0: One EV maker, this is another example of tech tourism. There was an EV maker that actually opened its doors to the public. It was a couple of years ago. It was in March of 2024. But I think then maybe it was kind of an unknown thing, or maybe not even that popular for people to do. But since that time, they've had over 250,000 guests. That's 250,000 people who have visited there to see how the EVs get put together. And that is one of the hottest tickets in town for tech tourism. Yeah. It really is catching on. And we should say, too, it's not to say that people, like you said, Yushan, it's not to say people aren't checking out the historical side of these cities when they're visiting, too.
2: Mm.
0: It's just that it's this whole new market that's bringing people to the country, which is really cool. So what does this say, Yushan? What do you think? I mean, if we look at traveling in China as a whole in 2026, what can we gather from this?
1: I think it is a whole new upgrade of the whole idea of traveling. As commented

0: And I think what I can totally see is that, you know, I'm not sure if you checked some of these short videos asking foreigners if you can name three Chinese companies, then you will get $100.
1: Oh.
0: And more are naming, you know, it's not these kind of traditional Baijiu companies. It's just these Xiaomi, Huawei, these tech companies.
1: Uh-huh.
0: So I think they are in their mind that, okay, if I have a chance to visit China, maybe seeing some of these high-tech factories is the place I want to go.
1: Do you think that's important that when people come, they become more familiar with company names? Do you see that as something that's important or just kind of a side effect of visiting?
2: I think it's very important in building a country's image in and people from outside of that very country. Because previously, if we think about Xiaomi, Huawei, BYD, people may think of it as an international rivalry against some of their own local companies. But now, after seeing what these companies are doing and contributing and just creating content and products that's actually benefiting not only China but around the world, I think that's important because it's a living experience that can be implemented everywhere else, basically. And that's sort of the advantage of China doing this whole technology-focused tourism here, too, because our advantage lies in the scale at which technology has moved beyond labs and exhibition halls or museums to become seamlessly integrated into the everyday fabric of our daily lives.
1: Mm-hmm.
2: I think that's quoting from one professor, Wu Liyun, from Beijing International Studies University, by the way. So this is something that people can touch and see instead of hearing from daily news report or just seeing, oh, China is importing or exporting how many EVs this year, and just read those data from news headlines.
1: Yeah, I think so. And seeing how it's implemented into daily life. And I also think it's important that people learn about the companies too, because I see it, this is just my opinion, but I see it as being connected to the China cool wave in the sense that, you know, we're sitting here in Beijing, right? So we know what ByteDance is. We know what Alibaba is. We know what BYD is. But people on the other side of the world, they might see these company names and might not know. They literally might not know. They might associate that with another country.
2: Yeah.
1: Right? So when we put, it's almost like putting a face to a name, almost. And I think it is an important thing, because when you're putting out, you know, EVs, for example, we know the statistics about EV sales around the world and the quality of the cars. When people know exactly where they're coming from and the quality of the product is really, really good, then it helps with that whole cool wave that we're talking about. And when people visit Hangzhou and Shenzhen and they see this firsthand and they see the company names, I think it's an important connection to make.
2: And they're not only visiting, they're also spending as they travel to these respective cities as well. This is according to Gu Weiping with a Hangzhou-based technology cultural tourism company. He said that young visitors typically spend around 200 to 500 yuan a day at their resort. That's roughly 30 to 70 US dollars on probably just smaller gadgets, like a mini fan or a small, like, I don't know.
1: Sure.
2: Computer.
1: I mean, if you're there for tech tourism, you're definitely going to buy some tech-related products.
2: Yeah,
1: too.
2: And then with family and study tour groups, they spend much more, about 500 to 1,000 yuan. That's roughly 70 to 150 US dollars. So you see the expectations kind of level up as you travel in a group, more or less, I guess.
0: And what I can see is that more and more like videos or foreign influencers are making videos of experiencing these kind of things. And one thing is these AI powered walking exoskeleton.
1: Oh, yeah. Did you try that when you were there?
0: No, I didn't.
1: You tried it, didn't you?
2: For videos case, I only tried the upper body device and the whole experience itself is kind of strange because I feel like something is supporting me under my arm as I try to lift heavy things. But the other thing that I felt is the device itself back then, 2 years ago when I first tried it, was kind of heavy.
1: Mm-hmm. So the thing itself.
2: So it goes with pros and cons, but I think nowadays the whole experience can be already elevated.
0: What I can saw is that comments are saying, wow, there was probably mind-blowing when you can actually experience that kind of thing. And most of the time, they're free. You know, if you're just

0: try them on. Uh-huh. Yeah, you're not buying them.
1: I didn't believe my arm.
2: Well, yes. is it Mount Tai where people are at? You can rent them there, right?
1: Oh, yes. For climbing up?
2: Yeah, ooh. You can rent them. I think Mount Tai, forgive me if I'm mistaken about the mountain, but that's where the robot dogs help to clean trash.
1: Yep. Deliver bottled water.
2: Yeah. They're very, those robot dogs are very active, but I'm not sure, actually, I shouldn't say that. I don't know that they are regularly available for rent, but the video that I saw from a news reporter, I think that's what he said. And he went up the mountain using the exoskeleton. And I think the reason they chose that mountain is because it's famous for the number of steps it takes to get to the
0: exactly.
2: top.
0: Exactly. That is one of the China's most famous mountains. Mm. And with 5,000 feet has more than 7,000 steps. Mm-hmm. That's why it is a challenge for everybody.
2: Yeah.
0: And now they started to like rent these exoskeletons and people are trying them, using them. I think it's 80 yuan per time. Mm. So probably $10 for using
1: bad.
0: That.
2: Oh, it's yeah. fantastic. Mm-hmm. Yeah. And I also watched other videos of domestic tourists where, you know, because you, even if you're in good shape, walking up Mount Tai is a challenge. So the videos were like, in the bottom, everybody's like, oh, yay, it's going to be a great day. And later it's like,
0: struggling
1: for breath. Yeah, people crying. And I'm stuck here.
2: Final question. What do you think? Is this sustainable tech tourism? Well, because... Mm. When you have something as worldwide famous as the Great Wall, I'll use the Great Wall for example. I mean, your tourist numbers are never going to stop. People will always visit it, and they might even visit a second or third time. But with a place like Hangzhou or Shenzhen, once you've seen the robots do what the robots do, is it something that people will continue to visit for? What do you think?
1: I think, first of all, we cannot ignore the fact that this whole tourism market is still very young because many technology venues are still difficult for independent overseas visitors to discover. And there is indeed some kind of booking channels and multilingual explanations and information about payment and refunds that are yet to be fully standardized and made convenient for people, even though we've tried very hard.
2: Yeah, just the simplicity making it easy to travel. Mm-hmm.
1: So some, and also reputational-wise, some of the trend, part of this trend right now runs on word of mouth and also the promotional videos you guys have mentioned by far. The kind of like a whole passion that people are sharing. Oh, I've seen this. Oh, I've seen that. Just so just like you said, Steve, if people is just here for the one-time viewing experience, then it's probably going to be very short. It's not going to be lasting like so long as something that people will return back to. But if we manage to build out the infrastructure and actually make things easier for example, booking and consistency in the travel, in accessing the travel, in the multilingual services and stuff, if we keep on upgrading it and keep on bringing new stuff for people to actually see.
2: You took the words right out of my mouth because I was... I was going to say, because the Great Wall is the Great Wall and what it looks like now is probably what it's going to look like 50 years from now. But in Shenzhen, if you think Shenzhen is going to look the same or Hangzhou is going to look the same with the same products 50 years from now, absolutely no way.
0: Mm-hmm. That is probably exactly the sustainable part of the whole tech tourism. You can always have new ideas, new products coming your way 5-10 years later.
2: And if that's the experimental part of the... if that's the city where the experiments, tech experiments, and let's see how this goes and how this works in public and in society, if that's always going to be the place, I think people will always visit those cities, Hangzhou and Shenzhen. That's cool. I want to get down there now and see what it's actually like. You're listening to Roundtable. I'm Steve Hatherley. Today I'm with Yushen and Yushan, and coming up next is The Soapbox.
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14: What are they saying?
15: Hear ye. Please gather round. It's time for the Soapbox.
2: It is time for the Soapbox once again. It's the place where we find a story from the internet. We bring it in here. We tell you what it is, and then we tell you how we feel about it. I've got it today. And I saw a story about spending time in nature that kind of made me mad. Which doesn't seem to make much sense, because spending time in nature is supposed to be a peaceful experience.
1: Yeah, exactly. Why would you be mad?
2: Well, I wasn't really mad, okay. But it's more the genre of the whole thing, but I'll get to that a little bit later. So let me tell you what I found. All right, so this rule is called the 25-3 rule, and the title of the article, and by the way, these articles come back year after year after year, and this year, for some reason, it came out a few months in a row, which is why I wanted to talk about it today. The title of the one I found was called The 25-3 Rule Might Be the Healthy Secret Missing in Your Life. And it was written by a journalist who opened up the article by saying that she ended up in the hospital partly because she was so chained to her desk that she hadn't been to the ocean in months, even though the ocean was only two blocks from her house. So basically her point was she was addicted to her work to the point where she wasn't experiencing the nature that was right next to her. All right, so the rule comes from a guy named Michael Easter. It was in a 2021 best-selling book called The Comfort Crisis, And basically, this rule is an idea of how much nature you need in your life. So here's how it breaks down. The 20 part is 20 minutes outside three times a week. The 5 part is 5 hours in a semi-wild place, meaning a real trail or a real park with actual real trees. You have to do that once a month. So that's 5 hours outside in a real big park with a lot of trees once a month. And then the 3 is 3 days fully off the grid. No internet, no phones, no connection at all. You're immersed in nature and you have to do this once a year. So that's why it's called the 25-3 rule.
1: Now, if that 25-3 rule is an exam, then Yushun, who's sitting with us right here, is outperforming on that exam with an A+ on a monthly basis, I'm sure.
0: Well, I wouldn't say that I am that good at accomplishing all of these requirements, but the thing is, I do enjoy being outside or being in the woods, to be honest. I feel that kind of therapeutic, and I'd like to being just close with the trees, and people say they have energy, and when you're hugging them or be close with them, you can have the energy with them. And that actually reminded me of, I think probably years ago, China social media was also popular with this sentiment of you go outside for or be in the park for 20 minutes every day, then your life will be just so much easier. You will just naturally feel happier.
1: But sometimes these rules were, I don't know, some suggestions, they turn out to be just myths. Like, I remember following the hug a tree kind of mentality, and I went hug a tree in a depressing winter morning, and all I got was like tree flakes all over me. I know, right? Like, how is that helpful? I don't know.
2: Well, there is some science behind this. Well, the idea, I said it came from that author, but I think the original idea came from the University of Virginia back in 2012. A couple of researchers put that together, the nature period, pyramid, excuse me. It comes from the idea of the food pyramid, you know, the food pyramid.
1: Oh.
2: Well, the nature pyramid, you know, is kind of the same idea, but instead of grains and vegetables, it stacks up doses of nature, if you will. So at the bottom of that pyramid, you get the stuff that you're supposed to get constantly. That would even be like a tree outside your window or something like that. And then the higher up the pyramid you go, the more immersed you get. And it's kind of the idea of the 25-3 rule. If you had to choose one of the 20 or the 5 or the 3, which one would you choose to do? Or if you couldn't do all of them, I'm curious.
1: I couldn't do all of them, sure.
2: Can you do, before I get to my soapbox rant, can you do any of them? The reminder, the 20 is 20 minutes outside three times a week. That's the easiest one on the list.
1: I can try that. I haven't reached to the 20 minutes outside three times a week limit yet, but I guess it's doable for the most of us.
0: I definitely had completed the first two, and I think then if the question is which one you should go, and then the third one, I will try. And I will love to try if I have the chance to be out of any kind of technology or social media for 3 days and just fully enjoy the nature.
2: That part of the rule, 3 days fully off the grid, immersed in nature once a year. That's hard.
0: That's hard. A person who has a job to do.
2: Or anything happening in their life, any types of responsibilities, that one can be really tough. All right. Well, maybe we can chat about this more. But let me tell you why this kind of irks me a little bit. Well, I love the name, 25-3. It's very cute. It's got a ring to it. It's very marketable. But if we play it out, this is where I kind of have a bit of a problem with it. The 20 minutes three times a week outside thing is pretty doable, I think. But what about the 5 hours in a semi-wild environment once a month? That to me seems a little unreasonable for busy people, because whose life is built for that? You're telling me that a guy working a double shift in Beijing, maybe with a couple of hours commute, he's got a kid or two at home, he's supposed to find 5 free hours to go sit under a tree, and he's supposed to do that monthly? Here's my issue. These rules are always written by someone who already has a flexible schedule and a car and a national park 40 minutes away. I'm not saying the advice is wrong. I'm just saying it's written like everybody's life looks the same. And everybody's life does not look the same. And that's kind of my bigger issue with this whole genre of article, honestly. I'm not just talking about this one. I'm talking about the keys to a happier life.

0: life articles. It's always, do these three things and you'll be happier. And then I keep thinking about that phrase, happier. Like, wait a minute, happy is supposed to be a human being's default state and we just have to unlock it? Is it though? I don't think so. If you stripped everything away, no phone, no job, no traffic, no rent, no relationships even, just you, would your natural state be happy? Or would you just be calm or alert? Because I don't think humans are built to be happy, as strange as that sounds to say. But we are built to survive. We're built to scan for threats. That's the whole job that evolution gave us. So when these articles promise you happiness from 20 minutes outside, I just don't buy it. What I do buy is that 20 minutes outside can remove some noise. It's not adding happiness per se, but it is subtracting distractions. That's a big difference, though. If the article said, hey, go outside sometimes and it'll shut off some of that noise, then I'm on board. But the secret to a happier you? I don't think happy is a light switch. I think quiet is a light switch, but we're talking about different animals. And here's the thing that really worries me about this whole genre. It's not just that the advice doesn't fit everyone's life, it's what happens when you believe it anyway. Because you don't just read one of these, you read this one. 20 minutes outside, 5 hours a month, whatever. Then tomorrow, you read the exercise one. 45 minutes in the gym, 5 days a week. Then the protein one. You're not getting enough protein in your life. Then the sleep one. Your sleep hours are all messed up and it's hurting your health. Then the screen time one. You and your kids are watching your phones too much. The list goes on and on. And if you stack up a million of these, and trust me, the internet does give you a million of these, at some point you start doing the math that you didn't sign up for. You start going, well, wait, I'm not doing that one, and I'm also not doing that one either, so am I failing? And that's the part that nobody warns you about. These articles don't just fail to fit in your life. Pile them up on top of each other, and they start making you feel like you're failing in your life. And you're not. Because you don't need 20 minutes outside. You don't need the 5 hours of semi-wild environment or the protein number or the screen advice either, because you are already doing it. Here's what I want to say. If you got up today, if you went to work, if you looked after your kid, if you made it through your shift or you got through the entire week, that's not less than something. That's the game. You're alive. You're in the fight. You're doing what you can when you can. And you are doing a great job. See my point there?
1: Yeah. I really like the way that you approach this. I think this actually takes us a step outside the way that we normally think that what things supposed to make us, as you said, happier.
0: Happier or healthier or a better you.
1: And
0: so many articles like this.
1: Yes. And we also need to acknowledge that life itself can already require a huge amount of effort to be just make it keep going. And then sometimes the last thing we need is another checklist telling us what to do to make us a little bit happier or healthier. But I do have a slightly different take on the part of your argument. Is I'm not sure these things are necessarily about finding some kind of, mental peace. Maybe there's something much more just physical going on. Because when you're getting in that environment, when you're getting that woods and no phone or anything, when you force yourself to step away from your desk and go outside and walk among trees or spend time in nature, you're physically removing your body and yourself from the environment that is causing maybe your stress.
0: The stress or the noise.
1: Yes.
0: Yeah.
1: And maybe that physical change actually triggers all kinds of, biological response, like the something in your brain, something in your body. And then in this, and these things can make you feel better.
0: Mm.
1: In that sense, maybe it's less like a philosophy of how to live happily, but more of a physical treatment for some people, probably like me.
0: Self-care.
1: Yeah.
0: That was a real hot button term in Western media for, I don't know, maybe a couple of years or more, or maybe it still is.
2: Self-care.
0: Yeah. Oh. Just doing things to make sure that you're taking care of yourself. Because the idea behind that is that we spend so much time making sure that our friends are okay, that our work is okay, that our partners are, everyone is okay other than ourselves. That's where that kind of came from.
1: And we often say, we often say just don't force yourself to be happy, because it is okay that if you're not happy, and I agree with that, but if you're just sick, if you're not feeling well, you don't necessarily just sit there and waiting for feel healthy. You can just choose some way, whatever that you think it is good for yourself.
2: I'm going to agree and then disagree and then agree with Steve's soapbox here, because the fact I don't agree with you is where you said our life is not meant for happiness. Come on, just cut us loose. Give us a break.
0: I didn't say that. I said a human being's default state, I don't think, is happy.
2: All right, that's kind more or less true.
0: And I'll defend that statement for just a second.
2: Okay.
0: And by the way, feel free to disagree with me. But what I meant was, like, if you just took a human and put him in the middle of the forest, would they be like, I don't think so. That's my point, is that, like, we're constantly being told to chase happiness. And I think that makes us feel bad when we aren't able to acquire it. That's what I meant by
2: that. Yeah, yeah. I think my agreement with your soapbox lies on that very fact, because I think since the beginning of since the beginning of how humans becoming smarter and smarter and be able to form a society as we do today, the point is always to make things lighter so that we can be happy and stay happy. So if survival is level one, then now I think we're more or less, the most of us at least, have been trying to struggle, like leave level one and move onward.
0: Yeah, the hierarchy of needs, right?
2: But then it comes to the part where you kind of touched upon, you both kind of touched upon too, that is the explosion of information with internet, with social media, with all different kind of channels, that's creating this anxiety for people to always try to chase happiness. And I think roles such as the 25-3 is not the one to be blamed, but actually the very fact that human want too much. We want to stay in good health, so we calculate what how many grams of protein we need to take every day in order to stay slim and strong. We want to, I don't know, like sleep better, so we just look through the internet to try to look for the best way. How many hours of sleep should I get? If I fail on that, oh my gosh, that's such a big mistake. And then, yeah, for the natural things too. If I don't stay outside long enough, then I'm a loser. Jeez, I'm so stuck with my work, I can't even go to the beach. You see, we want everything. We want everything in one life, in one go. But if we just simplify that to what you said earlier, Yushun, I just feel like this is what's helpful to me. And I'd like that. I can advocate for that, but it doesn't have to fit for everyone. If everybody can agree on something like that, then I think this is not really a controversy at all.
0: Yeah. Would the internet be a better place? Oh, let me ask you this question first. So do these types, the Western media is flooded with these types of articles every day. Ugh. Do you see these types of stories in Chinese media all the time, too?
2: On WeChat, social media.
1: As Lucen just said, how much time you should get for sleep. And I remember we also had the discussion of when you're wearing these smart wearables and they will remind you the sleep quality of yourself.
0: Oh, yeah.
1: And then you will get anxious if you don't get a good grade when you're asleep.
0: Right.
1: So it is just something, I think now the world is so much digitalized that it can evaluate everything for you. How much time you should get sleep and when you should get stand up and, get out of your chair, and how much water you should drink, right? How much screen time you should get. And everything is reminding you to have a healthier lifestyle. And when you got bombarded by this information, and you will feel a little bit tired. Am I really getting myself healthier, or I'm just, you know, forcing myself to do something that I don't like to do.
0: Mm.
1: So, but I was also thinking, because I also personally have a friend who do all of these healthy things. They never eat like ice cream, no fried chicken. And they said, if I can do this, maybe I can live longer, that kind of thing. But we were questioning him, are you happier if you live longer without having
0: by sacrificing all these things?
1: Yeah. So
0: what was his answer?
1: What is the point? He didn't answer that frankly, but it's just the way that he did. And it's probably to the way that he want to live.
0: Yeah.
1: It's not about happy or not happy. That's what they want.
0: I was wondering if the internet would be a better place. Remember when we did a segment not long ago on the show, and it was a psychology segment where it was like a trick that psychologists say you can learn. If you want to start appreciating something again, just imagine the world, that thing is gone. Ugh. Would the internet be a better place if all of these help articles were gone?
2: No.
0: I agree.
2: No.
0: I don't think it would be. But yet I still find them to be annoying. And I think I find them annoying because there's so many of them. But yet I still kind of do agree with them.
2: I think the point is you need to know when this is not for you and just let it go.
0: Yeah.
2: So you read it, you realize, oh, this is what science proved. This is what's beneficial, but I can't do it.
0: My brain went down a weird path when I saw this story. And I was, because it's talking about going outside, right? And then it's like rules for going outside. And then I was thinking, well, how much time do we as human beings in modern society, how much time do we spend inside? Mm. And then I thought, okay, well, it's a lot. Actually, it's a lot. We're at work, we're in a car, we're in a subway, we're in a bus, we're in our house. And then I went to a weirder place and I was like, okay, if we think of an apartment building as a box, because that's what it is, right? So when you go in that apartment building in the front entrance, you're in a box. And then when you go into that apartment, into your apartment, well, that's a box within the box. And then if you go into your bedroom in that apartment, it's a box within a box within a box. Then you go into your bathroom off of your main bedroom, a box within a box in a box in a box in a box. And then into your shower, that's a box in a box in a box in a box in a box. Yeah, I know. I told you it was weird. But I was thinking, we put ourselves inside a lot.
2: Mm.
0: And all these stories, particularly this one, 25-3, all they're trying to do is give a little nudge saying, don't forget to go out sometimes and get out of the box that you put yourself in almost all day, every day.
2: Mm. That's a sweeter interpretation of this whole 25-3 rule.
0: Yeah, which is why I never really know how I feel about anything. Do you know what I mean?
2: Because you go to weird places.
0: No, because I'm constantly confused about, well, I think I feel one thing, and then I think I feel another thing.
2: Mm.
0: And I guess what I've concluded here is like, yeah, I want to be more like Yushin, who lives in the forest half of his life.
1: You don't have to.
0: You're doing a great job.
2: Yep.
0: Hey, before we go, send your notes for Chinese Valentine's Day, roundtablepodcast@qq.com. Tell us how you feel about dating in 2026 for Yushin and Yushan. I'm Steve Hatherley. Thanks for being with us today, and we'll see you next time.
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0: Examining the events that impact and shape China and the rest of the world. 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
1: Tianlu with you on this Monday, August 17th, 2026. You're listening to the Beijing Hour, coming to you live from the Chinese capital. On today's program, Monday marks 10 years since Chinese President Xi Jinping delivered a major speech on the Belt and Road Initiative. Iran says it has not yet made a decision to extend the peace MOU with the United States. And Chinese fishermen in Hainan set sail after the summer moratorium ends. In business, China's economy holds steady with solid structural gains in the first 7 months. In sports, Arsenal take the 2026 FA Community Shield title ahead of the Premier League's new season. In culture and entertainment, Chinese animated film All Wishes Come True makes its international debut. Now checking today's top stories. Monday marks 10 years since Chinese President Xi Jinping delivered a major speech on the Belt and Road Initiative at a symposium in Beijing. He called for steadily pushing the initiative forward to build infrastructure connectivity, boost trade, deepen financial cooperation, and benefit people living along the routes. China has signed cooperation documents with over 150 countries since the initiative was proposed in 2013. The country's trade with participating countries reached 23.6 trillion yuan, or nearly $3.3 trillion last year, up 6.3%. The momentum continued into the first quarter of this year, with imports and exports growing by more than 14%. China's trade with Belt and Road countries in the same period accounted for more than half of the country's total foreign trade, a trend that has continued since the fourth quarter of 2023. China's non-financial direct investment in participating countries exceeded 283 billion yuan, or over $39 billion in 2025, marking an increase of 18%. The China-Europe Railway Express is an integral part of the Belt and Road Initiative. In the past 10 years, it has grown into one of the most active land-based trade routes, connecting China with 236 cities in 26 European countries. Zhou Yixin reports.
2: Over the past decade, more than 130,000 trips have been made on the China-Europe Railway Express, carrying more than 50,000 types of products. Chinese home appliances and new energy vehicles are shipped by rail to overseas markets, while bring precision equipment and agricultural products from Europe, along with minerals and grain from Central Asia, into the Chinese market. This two-way flow of goods is creating stronger links between producers and consumers, while deepening trade and industrial cooperation across Eurasia.
3: Countries along the routes have benefited greatly from the service. China supplies affordable, high-quality products, and it is also a huge market. This connectivity has made an important contribution to trade and economic growth across countries along the routes.
2: With broad coverage, reliable schedules, and relatively limited external disruption, the railway provides businesses with an alternative option to traditional shipping routes.
3: Whenever maritime routes between Asia and Europe are disrupted or international supply chains come under pressure, the China-Europe Railway Express becomes an important transport solution for businesses. New routes through the Caspian Sea, Turkey, and Russia have also provided businesses with more diverse and resilient transport options.
2: As a flagship project under China's Belt and Road Initiative, the railway is opening up new opportunities and enabling more people and businesses to benefit from closer economic cooperation along the routes. Businesses are using the railway to build more efficient, cost-effective global production and distribution networks. Several inland Chinese cities have emerged as key gateways to international trade. At the same time, some European cities across the routes have grown into major logistics hubs, strengthening their role in trade and distribution across the EU. Officials say over the past decade, the China-Europe Railway Express has reshaped transport and trade across Eurasia, helped keep global industrial and supply chains stable, and brought new momentum to the world economy.
1: That was Zhou Yixin reporting. Some foreign journalists say the Belt and

0: Road Initiative has had a positive impact on the economy. Acting editor Saidu Jallo of the A to Z newspaper in Sierra Leone is one of them.
1: Sierra Leone joined the BRI since 2018. Since then, cooperation with China has been expanded to road, infrastructure, mineral resources, education, and digital technology. The two countries have agreed to pursue higher BRI quality cooperation based on mutual benefits, sustainability that's aligned to Sierra Leone national development. The real question is not simply how much infrastructure or investment the BRI can bring into the country. The bigger question is how can we use this partnership to transform our economy and create lasting opportunities for Sierra Leoneans. However, infrastructure connectivity will remain equally important. Roads, energy, telecommunication, logistics, and other infrastructure are essential for reducing the cost of doing business and connecting producers to markets.
0: A Pakistani journalist says the Belt and Road cooperation is opening new doors for Pakistan's sustainable future. Babak Baloch of Daily Balochistan Express highlights China's world-leading expertise in renewable energy and industrial capacity.
2: Pakistan and China have remained strategic and economic partners for decades, and Pakistan's geostrategic position makes it a very significant player under the BRI. Pakistan and China have cooperated a lot in multiple sectors under the CPEC. But in the current phase, just like other countries in the global south, Pakistan is also facing severe challenges. The environmental challenge remains the most prevalent one. Glacial outbursts, erratic monsoon patterns, rising food insecurity, floods, droughts, all of these challenges are making the economy vulnerable and prone to disasters. All of these challenges are forcing the Pakistani state and its people to rethink the development strategy and cooperate with the emerging economies in the environmental sector. When we look towards China, what we see is a huge, fastest, largest growing hub of renewable energy. But when we look back at our country, we see a huge energy crisis going on. When we look at China, it is one of the countries which has diversified its energy needs. It is on the way from transitioning away from the fossil fuels. It is one of the world's largest growing renewable energy hub. And with a country like Pakistan, which is facing severe energy crisis, I think China has a lot to offer. China can provide technical assistance. China can provide certain resources. China can help install solar plants in the country. Furthermore, Pakistan is in dire need of building its climate-resilient infrastructure. China's industrial capacity can help Pakistan develop that infrastructure and transition and move and progress towards a green economy. Last but not the least, Pakistan is a country which heavily relies on foreign technical expertise. And China, along with its industrial prowess, can also cooperate with Pakistan in helping the youth to develop the technical capacity in themselves.
0: That was Babak Baloch, a Pakistani journalist with Daily Balochistan Express. Bojan Lilic is a professor from the Belt and Road Institute in Serbia. During an interview with Chen Lanyu, he said cooperation between his country and China has left a lasting mark on Serbia's development.
3: Monday marks the 10th anniversary of President Xi Jinping's important speech on advancing Belt and Road cooperation. Looking back over the past decade, how have you seen this partnership evolve in Serbia?
4: We used to say that Serbia is the best showcase or the showroom of a Belt and Road initiative in the world, because most of the activities that were mentioned in the Belt and Road initiative in the first decade was deployed in Serbia. Like, we developed a high-speed railway from Belgrade to Budapest. Then we constructed highways, we constructed tunnels, several bridges. We reconstructed our terminals and our post office because of e-commerce, very strong e-commerce initiatives, and so on. So that's why I think the Belt and Road Initiative as the framework for development left a very, very big, let's say, a mark on Serbia's development in the last decade.
3: As we know, infrastructure is at the heart of the Belt and Road Initiative. Your institute has been helping Chinese and Serbian companies connect with each other. What new areas of cooperation do you see emerging? And how could these growing ties create more opportunities for our two nations?
4: Yes, actually, after the first decade of strong reconstruction on the infrastructure, our next decade brings us an options to develop businesses, means to connect companies, to connect producers of food, wine, whatever, to China and to bring Chinese products to Serbia and Eastern Europe, of course. So now we see those ties as highways as a possibility now to develop the exchange with the Chinese people. And that means that we signed as an institute, we did a very in-depth research on how to enhance the results. Because, you know, the small countries, they are not so capable to do a great advertising campaign or to cover a big part of the Chinese market because of the smaller volumes of production and the smaller budgets for the advertising and so on. So we developed something that we call smart exchange channels. What does it mean? It means that we found a way how to create, for example, I will give you two case studies. One case study is we've signed a contract between Belt and Road Institute and the Shandong High Speed Company. Shandong High Speed Company has 165 gas stations in Shandong province. So with the one contract, we covered 165 places where Serbian products can be sold. And the second thing is we negotiated an option and now we have a truffles, Serbian truffles at the Xiamen Airlines in the plane. Again, one contract and hundreds of thousands or millions of passengers using products from Serbia. That's how we are on a smart way with a research-based approach trying to connect the companies between Serbia and China and to bring a value to them.
0: That was Professor Bojan Lalic with the Belt and Road Institute in Serbia. Coming up, Iran says it has not yet made a decision to extend the peace MOU with the United States.
5: Do you have a story about China? We want to hear from you. Maybe China has become your second home. Maybe it has brought you new friendships, creative partnerships, or a new path in life. We are inviting people from the U.S. to share their real stories and experiences with China. No expertise needed, just your authentic voice. Your story could be featured in our Hello from the Other Shore podcast coming this September. Share your name, city, and story with us. 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
0: Now it's 13 minutes past the hour. Iran says it has not yet made a decision to extend the peace memorandum of understanding with the United States, which expires on Monday. The two sides were scheduled to hold negotiations within a 60-day period to reach a final agreement, but talks remain uncertain following escalating tensions over the Strait of Hormuz. Iran says U.S. forces have been barred from the Strait, the Persian Gulf, and the Gulf of Oman. Ehsan Kivani reports.
6: Looking at the latest signals from Tehran, there's really no indication that the ceasefire will be extended. Iranian officials seem to be digging in rather than backing down. They firmly brushed aside President Trump's latest threat over the Strait of Hormuz, with a deputy foreign minister insisting the waterway has always belonged to Iran and always will, while parliamentary figure Ebrahim Azizi even took a personal swipe at Trump, joking that the U.S. president should worry more about his own safety and might one day end up hiding in a food truck. On the diplomatic side, Iran says it has finalized a deal with Oman on new Persian Gulf traffic routes, but officials have been careful to stress that this has nothing to do with reopening the strait, which according to Tehran, remains effectively closed, with frequent

0: incidents still involving passing vessels. Militarily, the tone is also growing sharper as the army commander has offered a cash reward for any serviceman who captures or kills an American soldier in a future conflict, which is pretty stark sign of rising tensions. And perhaps most importantly, a top advisor to the Supreme Leader has made a remark that many international outlets have overlooked. He said the leader's definite strategy is to wage an offensive war if Iran's conditions aren't met. So for now, it's still mostly a war of words and propaganda. But beneath the surface, the signals from Tehran suggest they're bracing for and maybe even preparing a far more decisive confrontation.
1: That was Ehsan Kevani reporting. A White House official says peace talks with Iran are at a stalemate. This comes after weeks of retaliatory strikes and reports of poor conditions and suicide attempts by crew members aboard the USS Abraham Lincoln aircraft carrier deployed to support the campaign against Iran. Nick Harper reports from Washington, D.C.
2: That memorandum of understanding, which came with a 60-day ceasefire, is now ending. Remember, the idea was during that 60-day period, the US and Iran was meant to make serious progress on resolving many of the differences, including what happens to Iran's nuclear stockpiles. We haven't seen that. And during that 60-day period, there were flare-up intentions. We're hearing at this stage that there is no intention to extend that period. A White House official also saying that the situation remains static. Essentially, negotiations have been deadlocked. All of that at a time when we're hearing reports about bad conditions on the USS Abraham Lincoln. This is a ship that's been at sea for 9 months, 260 days. It was deployed until May, but that was then extended for further several months. And during those reports of poor conditions, we've been hearing that food on board has gone rotten, that the showers are mouldy, and that for some of those 5,000 sailors on board, the living conditions have become so unbearable, there have been several suicide attempts. However, the Admiral of the CENTCOM, the US Central Command, Admiral Brad Cooper, has now visited the ship to look at conditions and essentially give an update. He says it's awe-inspiring. He says that the Lincoln has among the lowest number of cases related to mental health. However, Democrats aren't convinced. Up on Capitol Hill, they're calling for an investigation. They themselves want to step foot on the boat to find out what the conditions are like. The Secretary of Defense, Pete Hegseth, has said all of this has been overblown by the media, saying that they have completely misrepresented conditions on board. The USS Abraham Lincoln now heading back to port, going to be swapped in for the USS George Washington.
1: That was Nick Harper reporting. Israel has deployed its military to the West Bank town of Kusra after a week-long siege by militant Israeli settlers targeting three Palestinian homes. Israeli forces have also carried out raids in the Palestinian refugee camp in Jenin, restricting access to food, water and medical aid. Blake Sifton reports from Tel Aviv.
3: Well, a week after Israeli settlers began their siege in the village of Kusra, these families are still stuck inside their homes. But now it's the Israeli military who are keeping them inside and not the settlers. Israeli soldiers who were stationed outside of these family homes to keep the settlers away and from returning have also prevented these families from leaving, saying that the area is now a closed military zone. So while the situation has changed, for these families, the siege is essentially still in place. The settlers were not seen in the immediate vicinity of the homes, but they were seen riding ATVs on the outskirts of Kusra, and residents are very concerned and afraid that as soon as the military leaves, the settlers will return to harass them and to renew their siege. They have likened the situation to a game of cat and mouse, and we should remember that in this week-long episode, only one person has been detained and none have been arrested. Now, when this siege began a week ago, the settlers cut the electricity and water lines to these homes, and food supplies have dwindled. Israeli peace activists who tried to bring food and other supplies to these families were blocked by the Israeli military. So today, representatives from the United Nations brought food supplies and water, including a water truck, to these families, but the military wouldn't allow them to leave the water truck there, again using the rationale that the area is a closed military zone. Now, as well, there are reports that the U.S. government is trying to pressure Israeli Prime Minister Benjamin Netanyahu into publicly condemning this siege. So far, over the last week, he has not commented publicly. He is being seen as worried about offending or upsetting the wider settler movement as a key Israeli election approaches at the end of October. Meanwhile, elsewhere in the occupied West Bank, Israeli forces have carried out raids and arrests in cities across the territory, including in the refugee camp in Jenin, where a military closure order there has been extended.
1: That was Blake Sifton reporting. The foreign ministers of eight Islamic countries have condemned Israel's rejection of the Gaza peace plan. The joint statement from the nations, including Egypt and Indonesia, says Israel bears the responsibility for blocking peace in Gaza. The ministers have urged Israel to comply with the roadmap to achieving peace, which they said is vital for the reconstruction of Gaza. Trump's Board of Peace envoy for Gaza, Nikolai Mladenov, and the U.S. envoy, Jared Kushner, have met with Egyptian, Qatari and Turkish mediators in Cairo. The talks took place as Israel continued its airstrikes on Gaza. A senior Israeli official says Kushner and Mladenov are set to meet Israeli Prime Minister Benjamin Netanyahu on Monday. Surviving an airstrike is only the beginning for thousands of Palestinians who have suffered amputations in Gaza. With prosthetic materials and rehabilitation services in short supply, many are struggling to regain mobility and independence. Alina El-Yazi reports from Gaza.
4: 13-year-old Omar Halawa lost his right leg from above the knee in an Israeli airstrike last year that killed several of his cousins. Nearly a year later,
5: he's still waiting for a suitable plan.
6: I dream of living a good life in a safe place and getting a prosthetic leg so I can walk normally, play football with my friends, and go swimming.
4: Omar and his family now live in a displacement tent west of Gaza City. Their harsh living conditions makes his recovery even harder.
5: And repeated visits to hospitals and prosthetic center have proved little progress.
7: We have been following up with the prosthetic center, but the materials needed for his joint are still unavailable. His right leg was amputated from above the knee. For nearly a year, we have been going to hospitals and the prosthetic center, but no organization has yet helped us provide him with a suitable prosthetic limb.
4: For Gaza's amputees, surviving the injury is only the beginning. Regaining mobility and adapting to a new life can take months or even years, making recovery another long and difficult journey.
5: Ghassan Salman lost one leg in an Israeli strike and suffered multiple fractures in the other.
8: We hope to have a better prosthetic materials that become available. Prosthetic technology abroad is far more advanced. Our situation could be much better if these materials were allowed in, or if we could receive treatment abroad.
4: Despite limited resources, medical teams are trying to provide amputees with basic support.
5: This includes manufacturing prosthetic limbs locally
4: from simple materials to help patients regain some mobility.
9: There are thousands of amputation cases because of the war. While Israel prevents specialized materials from entering Gaza, we use local alternatives, but they cannot replace internationally manufactured components, particularly in terms of weight and durability.
5: The United Nations says Gaza has the largest number of child amputees in modern history, around 5,000 cases. Many now are facing life with permanent injuries amid a collapsed healthcare system.
1: That was Alina El-Yazi reporting. Coming up, Chinese fishermen in Hainan set sail after the summer moratorium ends.
10: 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Uncover critical issues such as the Masai Mara's disrupted wildebeest migration and the drop in the Panama Canal's water levels. Delve into solutions for a sustainable future. 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
1: Now it's 25 minutes past the hour. Chinese fishermen in Hainan Island have set sail for the South China Sea after a 3.5-month suspension on fishing ended on Sunday. The summer moratorium protects fishery resources by prohibiting such activities in designated waters during a specific period each year. Xiaopeng has details.

0: will be transported through a cold chain distribution network to markets across the country.
1: In the new fishing season, my biggest wish is for calm seas and safe voyages, and for our boats to return with good catches every time.
2: All vessel inspections have been completed, all fishing gear is ready, and all safety checks have been carried out thoroughly.
0: At the Bai Ma Jing Central Fishing Port in Danzhou City, the fishing season horn sounded across the port at noon, marking the start of this year's fishing operations.
1: We blow this conch shell to wish the fishermen smooth voyages.
2: We hope for a good catch. I've stocked up on supplies for 22 days for this trip.
0: Meanwhile, at the Tianmen Central Fishing Port in Qinghai City, multiple large and medium-sized fishing vessels managed to depart in an orderly fashion. A total of 1,081 fishing vessels from Qinghai set sail this year.
2: Next, we will continue to monitor the sea conditions and vessel movements, strengthen supervision of fishing vessels at sea, and ensure their safety.
0: The summer fishing moratorium in the South China Sea runs from May the 1st to August the 16th annually.
3: That was Xiaopeng reporting. Firefighters in Europe are continuing to battle wildfires across the continent. In eastern Belgium, a massive blaze in the Hayfens Nature Reserve has burned about 30 square kilometers, one of the worst in recent history. Sweden, the Netherlands, and the Czech Republic have deployed aircraft to assist local firefighters. On the Greek island of Salamina, west of Athens, a wildfire has killed at least two people and injured several others. Spain says it has stabilized a wildfire near the southern town of Nayablia after it burnt more than 38,000 hectares. Spanish firefighters continue to battle wildfires in the northeastern province of Aragon. Rescue teams in Indonesia are racing to reach communities cut off by a 7.7 magnitude earthquake that struck the eastern island of Flores on Saturday. The country's disaster agency says 53 people have died as of early Monday, and the figure may further rise. Now it's 29 minutes past the hour, checking the forecast before the break. Beijing will be cloudy tonight, tomorrow thunder showers. The low is 23 and it's up to 31 on Tuesday. Shanghai will be overcast tonight and tomorrow with a low of 26 and a high of 32. Chongqing will be cloudy tonight, tomorrow overcast with a low of 29 and a high of 35. Nanchang will be overcast tonight, tomorrow thunder showers with a low of 27 and a high of 33. Lhasa will have showers tonight, becoming cloudy with a low of 11 and a high of 23. Elsewhere in Asia, Islamabad will see moderate rain tonight and tomorrow. The low is 24 and it's up to 33 on Tuesday. Vientiane will have moderate rain tonight. Tomorrow, heavy rain with a low of 25 and a high of 33. Phnom Penh will see moderate rain tonight and tomorrow with a low of 26 and a high of 32 degrees Celsius. Now it's time for a short break. So far on this hour, Monday marks 10 years since Chinese President Xi Jinping delivered a major speech on the Belt and Road Initiative. Iran says it has not yet made a decision to extend a peace MOU with the United States. Tian Lu with you. Stay with us here on the Beijing Hour.

The transition to a greener future is no longer a distant goal. It's happening now. In power plants, factories, farms, and cities across China. 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Across the country, our reporters visit renewable energy hubs, industrial centers, and agricultural communities to see what that transformation looks like in practice. 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
2: Hello with you on this Monday, still to come. In business, China's economy holds steady with solid structural gains in the first 7 months. In sports, Arsenal take the 2026 FA Community Shield title ahead of the Premier League's new season. 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But first, check in today's headlines. Chinese President Xi Jinping has urged the whole Communist Party of China and the Chinese people of all ethnic groups to continue to advance the cause of socialism with Chinese characteristics as the country marked the birth centenary of late leader Jiang Zemin. President Xi said Jiang Zemin has made indelible contributions to breaking new ground in reform and opening up and achieving overall moderate prosperity in people's lives.
3: Jiang Zemin同志的一生 是光辉的一生.
4: Comrade Jiang Zemin lived a glorious life, a life of fighting and struggle. He devoted his entire life and all his energy to the cause of national independence and the liberation of the people and making China prosperous and strong. Under his leadership, remarkable new progress was made in developing socialist material, political and cultural ethical advancement and in strengthening party building.
2: President Xi also recalled that Jiang Zemin once said that in the 21st century, the Chinese nation will achieve rejuvenation on the basis of completing the reunification and building a prosperous, strong, democratic, and culturally advanced modern socialist country.
4: Today, we can say with pride that through long-term efforts, the cause of the party and the country is flourishing. Our land enjoys stability and harmony. The people's lives continue to improve. The prospects for realizing the rejuvenation of the Chinese nation are bright. And the dream that generations have striven for is becoming a reality step by step.
2: He also called for efforts to learn from Jiang Zemin's dedication to and profound love for the people, innovative spirit, far-sightedness, strategic thinking, and extraordinary courage and vision. China is urging Japanese policymakers to listen to the voice of justice, reflect on the country's past crimes, and make a clean break with militarism. A Chinese Foreign Ministry spokesperson said Japanese Prime Minister Sina Takaichi's address at the National Memorial Service for the War Dead shunned reflection on historical lessons and blurred Japan's responsibility for its acts of aggression. The spokesperson said it exposed the Takaichi administration's attempt to cover up, distort, and reverse history. The ministry said repeating past mistakes can only be avoided by confronting history squarely. U.S. President Donald Trump has ordered a substantial reduction in the annual joint military exercises with South Korea, which began on Monday. Trump said his instructions to the Pentagon aim to reduce expensive military costs for the U.S. He added that it's too late to cancel the exercises, but that the U.S. will scale back participation. He said the drills send a hostile message to Pyongyang, which is not threatening Washington. The U.S. president also noted Seoul's refusal to join its efforts to denuclearize Iran. The South Korean Defense Ministry says the military exercises with the U.S. have begun as scheduled. Residents in Rutan, Indonesia, are dealing with damaged homes and power outages after a deadly earthquake struck the country's east on Saturday. The quake damaged several buildings, including the Manggarai region's office and a Catholic university. Manggarai regent Harry Nabit says the earthquake also disrupted power and phone services.
5: The biggest challenge is the power outage across Manggarai. Phone networks were also down. Rio, one of the worst hit areas, remains inaccessible because landslides have blocked the roads.

0: Some residents watched their homes collapse within seconds and are now staying in tents as aftershocks continue. Others fled in panic as authorities issued a tsunami warning, which was later lifted. Authorities are still assessing the damage while rescue teams focus on the hardest hit areas, including Mangarai, East Mangarai and Najikyo. You're listening to the Beijing Hour. Coming up in business, China's economy holds steady with solid structural gains in the first 7 months.
1: The Beijing Hour, your window on China and the rest of the world.
0: 36 minutes past the hour, turning to business. Stock markets on the Chinese mainland closed higher on Monday. The Shanghai Composite was up more than 1.4%. The Shenzhen component gained over 2.4%. Telecommunications equipment and semiconductor shares led the gainers. In Hong Kong, the Hang Seng Index rose more than 1.3%. Japan's Nikkei increased over 0.7%. Chinese authorities say the country's economy maintained overall stability in the first 7 months of the year, with a clear trend toward higher quality and innovation-driven growth. According to the National Bureau of Statistics, industrial value-added output rose 5.3% on a yearly basis, with equipment manufacturing beating the sector average by 4.4 points and high-tech manufacturing by 8.5 points. The service production index climbed 4.7% from a year earlier. Total retail sales of consumer goods and services increased 2.6%, with services retail jumping 5%, fueled by strong gains in telecom, tourism and leisure services. Foreign trade remained resilient, with total goods imports and exports registering a yearly increase of over 17%. Fixed asset investment edged lower when excluding property development. The job market stayed broadly stable, with the average urban surveyed unemployment rate at 5.2%, while consumer prices rose a modest 0.9% from a year ago. For more on the latest economic figures, Michael Wang spoke with Associate Professor Shi Fanqi from Peking University.
2: Professor Shi, give us the big picture first. What were your main takeaways from the latest economic numbers?
3: For the first half of the year, it's overall healthy picture. But for July, we are witnessing weakening in growth momentum. To be more specific, we see in the latest months, the PMI data fell to 49.2, and the non-manufacturing PMI is now at 49, but whereas for the first half of the year, it's generally over 50, at least for non-manufacturing PMI. We do see some encouraging feature because we see the prices started to stabilize with CPI rising 0.5%, core CPI rising by 0.9%, whereas PPI rising 3.5% year on year.
2: So, Professor, how would you assess the progress of China's new innovation-driven growth drivers then?
3: Well, then for the innovation growth, I think we are indeed seeing increasingly important growth. But the important question is whether this technological development can translate into sustainable profits. So first of all, we do see, at least from the National Bureau of Statistics data, that there is real substantive economic evidence that this high technology growth is indeed driving up China's economy. So for the first half of the year, the value added in the high tech manufacturing sector is growing by 13.3%. So that's much higher than the overall industrial production of 5.4%. And also, we see from foreign competitors, like especially from U.S. policymakers and companies, they increasingly describe AI as a direct U.S.-China technology race. And there are already some sanctions or discussions of sanctions in advanced chips, co-packaged optics, and a man-aerial vehicle. So while those are geopolitical tensions, we do see that basically even the U.S. is acknowledging that China is really catching up fast. But as I pointed out, the major picture is whether this sustained growth in production can translate into profits. That's the more important part. So hopefully in this high-tech production, we will have more sustained growth. I'm still cautiously optimistic, but I have to admit that I would expect even greater uncertainty compared with the first half of the year.
0: That was Associate Professor Shi Fanqi from Peking University talking about China's

0: latest economic figures. From manufacturing to logistics, traditional industries in China are being reshaped by breakthroughs in artificial intelligence and robotics. The emergence of steel-making robots capable of performing high-risk operations underscores just how far this transformation has come. Chen Tong has the story.
1: This is the latest robot developed for use in steel production. It was developed by Turing Robotics, a subsidiary of Baosite, the technology arm of China Baowu Steel Group.
2: This robot can be used in the scenario of a steel converter, which is vital for testing molten steel quality in steel production. Traditionally, workers carry steel sampling rods from the sampling pump manually. The workplace is extremely dusty and hot, with strong heat radiation from the nearby converter. We plan to adopt robots to take over this work and keep staff away from this high-temperature hazardous area.
1: Baowu is one of the world's largest steel maker. Now the robots have already been used in Baowu's production line.
3: Manufacturing may seem have nothing to do with AI, but this industry is in urgent need of AI and new technologies to turn high-risk jobs into fully unmanned operations.
1: In 2023, the steel giant achieved a lights-out factory, a fully automated production facility capable of operating around the clock with little to no on-site human intervention. This year, the company launched its AI 2.0 strategy, aiming to integrate artificial intelligence across its operations. From steel production and research to corporate governance and customer services, the initiative is designed to accelerate adoption of smart technologies throughout the business.
4: We've launched AI systems for converter furnace foremen and cold rolling operators. Trained on our years of production management know-how, they combine big data and large models to optimize scheduling, lift resource efficiency, boost safety, and ease labor burden, enabling a true lights-out factory.
1: Baowu is not the only manufacturer on show. 300 AI products are making their debut this year. The majority of them are techs utilized in auto and electronic production lines, helping to do repetitive, dirty, difficult, and dangerous jobs.
0: That was Chen Tong reporting. China has made steady progress on a number of key railway projects as investment in railway construction continue to expand this year. The National Railway Operator says this has generated a notable driving effect and injected fresh momentum into regional economic and social development. According to China State Railway Group Company, fixed asset investment in the railway sector exceeded 440 billion yuan in the first 7 months of the year. That's around $65 billion, up 1.8% on a yearly basis. Recent projects included the opening of Foshan Station on the Guangzhou-Zhanjiang high-speed railway in South China and fault line testing on the Xi'an-Ankang high-speed railway in the northwest. China has built the world's largest high-speed railway network. By the end of 2025, the country's total operating railway mileage had reached 165,000 kilometers, including more than 50,000 kilometers of high-speed rail. The company says the country's operational railway mileage is expected to reach 180,000 kilometers by 2030, including about 60,000 kilometers of high-speed rail. China has sent a new satellite into space from the Taiyuan Satellite Launch Center in North China. The SEO satellite was launched aboard a Long March 2C carrier rocket. It has entered its preset orbit successfully. SEO stands for Satellite for Earth Observation. It was designed for remote sensing, environmental monitoring, and natural resource surveys. This launch marked the 664th flight mission of the Long March carrier rocket series. A wide range of Chinese high-tech products are on display at the ongoing 16th Kashgar Central and South Asia Commodity Fair in Xinjiang. Among the highlights are smartphones with an AI-powered motorized camera and smart glasses that offer translation. Chinese brand Honor's newly launched robot phone combines AI interaction and advanced mobile imaging with a motorized gimbal camera that can rotate and follow people or objects, helping keep keep them in the frame as they move. Shenzhen Yiming Electronics has brought AI smart glasses, smart watches and translation earbuds to the fair. The Kashgar Fair has brought together government representatives, buyers and companies from 44 Belt and Road participating countries alongside more than 1,000 Chinese enterprises. You're listening to the Beijing Hour. Coming up in sports, Arsenal take the 2026 FA Community Shield title ahead of the Premier League's new season.
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0: 47 minutes past the hour, turning to sports, here's Yang Guang.
6: Thank you, Tian Lu. In football action ahead of the new Premier League season next week, Arsenal beat Manchester City 3-0 to take the Community Shield title in Cardiff. Ricardo Calafiori scored after just 24 seconds. Kai Havertz then added a second before halftime, and Martin Odegaard made it 3 early in the second period. City rarely threatened, with David Raya saving their best chance late on. For Arsenal, it's a record-extending 18th Community Shield title and a confident launch to their Premier League title defence. Arsenal manager Mikel Arteta was satisfied.
7: Well, I'm obviously extremely happy with the performance, with the result, and winning the first trophy. We talked about the desire that we have to start the season and to show ourselves how much we want it, and I certainly saw a lot of positive things there against a top opponent.
6: The defeat marks a losing start for new City manager Enzo Maresca. Meantime, Man City has reportedly agreed to sell Rodri to Barcelona for £65.4 million on a four-year deal. The 30-year-old leaves after seven trophy-filled seasons, winning four Premier Leagues and the Champions League. The Spain captain was named player of the tournament at both Euro 2024 and recent World Cup. The move takes him back to his homeland for a peak of his career. Barcelona will be hoping the injury problems that have plagued him in recent years do not return. In table tennis, Wang Manyu has won her third WTT Grand Smash singles title, defeating Wang Yidi in an all-Chinese final at the Europe Smash Sweden. The world number two took the first game 12-10 after saving multiple game points. She cruised through the second 11-3, but Wang Yidi fought back to win the third 11-9. Wang Manyu regained control to claim the fourth 12-10, though Wang Yidi responded with a 12-10 win in the fifth. In the decisive sixth game, Wang Manyu sealed championship with six straight winners, clinching a 4-2 victory and her third Grand Smash crown.
8: The ups and downs during the game, mental control and the ability to seize opportunities are more decisive for the course of a match. I haven't performed very well in the first half of this year, so I hope to win the title here to boost my confidence a little bit. A training camp is coming up soon, and I will draw lessons from this competition so as to make targeted improvements during the camp.
6: On the men's side, Felix Lepon eased past Tomokazu Harimoto 4-1 to win the title. The 19-year-old becomes the first French player to win a Grand Smash. This is also his second title at this tournament after winning the men's doubles with brother Alexis. In tennis, China's Wang Xinyu has beaten Donna Vekic in three sets at Western and Southern Open in Cincinnati, securing back-to-back WTA 1000 wins for the first time this season. The 24-year-old lost opener 6-3 but bounced back to dominate the second 6-1 before sealing the decider 6-4. It's her first win over Vekic in three attempts. Next up for Wang is world number one Aryna Sabalenka, who eased past Talia Gibson in straight sets. Sabalenka won 6-2 and then took the second set tiebreak after missing five match points. The four-time Grand Slam champion awaits Wang in the third round. Another Chinese player, Wang Qiyu, has also progressed, beating Leila Fernandez in three sets. On the men's side, 2019 champion Daniil Medvedev has reached the third round of the Cincinnati Open, beating Marco Tringaletti in straight sets for his 100th hardcourt Masters victory. The Russian took the first set on his third set point and closed out the second 7-5 in the tiebreak with an ace. Medvedev next faces Montreal finalist Brandon Nakashima. Jamie Farrier has stunned Ben Shelton, beating the American 6-4-6.

0: 6-4. Shelton was playing his first match since winning the Montreal Masters last week. And finally, in snooker, Mark Selby has won the China Open in Taiyuan, defeating Norpon Sankum from Thailand 10-6 for his first ranking title of the season and a record 4th China Open crown.
1: Very, very happy, you know, to be standing here as champion at the end of the week. I felt like I played some really good stuff all week, especially from the Kyren game. You know, I didn't play amazing against Pang, just managed to dig in and get over the line. And then from Kyren through to the final, I felt like I played really well. And then the second session today from 4-4, I felt like I played some good stuff as well. So yeah, really happy to win.
0: The 43-year-old has become the first player to win the China Open 4 times. He will rise from 9th to 5th in the world rankings.
2: Thank you very much. That was Yang Guang with sports. You're listening to the Beijing Hour. Coming up in culture and entertainment, Chinese animated film All Wishes Come True makes its international debut.
3: From north to south, east to west, people in China are chasing their dreams and leaving their mark. Want to know how they beat the odds and made a difference? Footprints brings you the true life stories of their journeys.
2: Now it's 52 minutes past the hour, turning to culture and entertainment. Chinese animated film All Wishes Come True is being released internationally following a hugely successful run on the Chinese mainland. The movie is playing in theatres in Australia and New Zealand. Greg Navarro reports from Sydney.
4: At a late night screening in Sydney.
5: Yeah, we like it.
4: The first Australian audiences to see the Chinese animated film All Wishes Come True seemed impressed by what they saw.
6: I enjoyed it. I would recommend to my friends if they wanted to see something similar to this.
4: The film is an action-packed twist on the Chinese folktale of the Eight Immortals. It follows eight ordinary outcasts who team up to rob the gods.
7: Yeah, it's an Asian character, so it's in a new way to tell a story. So I think it's quite impressive.
4: All Wishes Come True has been a massive domestic box office hit, generating nearly $30 million in its first weekend and almost $200 million overall. It's become one of China's highest-grossing domestic animated movies of the year.
8: The film's international rollout here in Australia and New Zealand, eventually onto North America and Europe, serves as kind of a test to see whether Chinese animation can continue the type of momentum initially generated from previous hits, including Na Zha 2.
4: Na Zha 2 went on to become the highest-grossing animated film worldwide. All Wishes Come True takes a different approach, combining a fresh take on a Chinese folktale with cutting-edge animation.
6: My first time watching something like this, so it was quite cool.
4: The people we spoke with hope the latest wave of Chinese animated movies will help serve as a cultural bridge for Western audiences.
9: I think if you watch this movie, you can learn about the China culture. And I think it's very amazing.
4: The film's producers are hoping the advancements in Chinese animation will generate the kind of interest internationally.
10: It's a Chinese cartoon movie, and I think the Chinese cartoon is better than before.
4: That has helped drive the movie's domestic success.
2: That was Greg Navarro reporting. Since its release, the film has sparked a wave of interest in Chinese culture and earned praise for its storyline and visual appeal.
11: I enjoyed the animation. I think that it was really great, and I think it was my first Chinese animation that I've ever seen. What was the most incredible was probably how dynamic the whole animation was and how detailed everything was created.
12: We enjoyed the movie a lot. It's got a lot of culture in it, a lot of information. You learn a lot about the history.
13: I really like the animation in it. Definitely the mythology in the movie. It looks really interesting, and it looks like really traditional. The movie really makes me want to go to China more. It looks really interesting.
14: And it's going to be a really cool movie. It's going to be a lot of action. I've seen the beautiful cities and the nice landscapes. It looks pretty good there. I would like to visit there someday, go there to study and to just explore the whole of China.
2: The film has grossed over 1.6 billion yuan on the Chinese mainland, and that's more than $230 million. Spider-Man Brand New Day has topped the North American box office for a third straight weekend, earning $70 million. The Marvel film has now grossed about $790 million in North America and over $2 billion worldwide, making it Sony's biggest hit ever, beating No Way Home. In second place, Christopher Nolan's The Odyssey added $23 million in its fifth weekend, pushing its global total to around $1.3 billion. In China, The Odyssey earned $28.4 million over its official three-day opening weekend, behind the local Chinese film Once Upon a Time in the Middle East, which dominated the weekend with $70 million. The 2026 Chinese Operatic Performances series, The Legend of the Chinese Opera, has kicked off in Vienna, bringing Chinese and Western cultures together through the performing arts. Vienna Parliament member Louis Degger Gregory called the event a cultural bridge connecting China with Europe. Organizers say this year's program will offer four outstanding productions following last year's great success. Now it's 57 minutes past the hour, checking the forecast for the day. Beijing will be cloudy tonight. Tomorrow, thundershowers, the low is 23 and it's up to 31 on Tuesday. Shanghai will be overcast tonight and tomorrow with a low of 26 and a high of 32. Chongqing will be cloudy tonight, tomorrow overcast with a low of 29 and a high of 35. Nanchang will be overcast tonight, tomorrow thundershowers with a low of 27 and a high of 33. Lhasa will have showers tonight, becoming cloudy with a low of 11 and a high of 23. That's it for this edition of the Beijing Hour Making News Today. Monday marks 10 years since Chinese President Xi Jinping delivered a major speech on the Belt and Road Initiative. Iran says it has not yet made a decision to extend the peace MOU with the United States. On behalf of the staff, this is Tianlu in the Chinese capital. Hoping you'll join us for the next edition of the Beijing Hour and open the window to the world together.
3: The military commander is not he who fights 100 battles and wins every one of them. The best military strategy does not lead to the desiccation of the enemy's capital city. Decoding the Art of War will help you understand why there's no art in war and how Sun Tzu stayed undefeatable using the science of war, with fun stories and insightful breakdown of famous battles. Find Decoding the Art of War wherever you listen.
5: A poem for the Tibetan antelope. The gentle spirit of the Qinghai Sizon Plateau, spoken by voices from across the world. Every spring, female antelopes migrate hundreds of miles to Zhuonai Lake to give birth, as we build gentle passages for their journey.
15: Hello, little Tibetan antelope. Eyes opening to the light for the very first time.
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17: So much wonder calls for so much courage. But have no fear, the way home is right there, waiting for you.
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19: But the call of life itself never ceases.
17: A train runs toward the horizon. A road stretches through the wilderness.
20: The bridge that soars through the clouds is no barrier across the land, but a gateway to where I truly belong.
21: Tibetan antelope's hoofprints loosen the soil, letting snow melt sink into the earth.
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1: Now's the news. I'm Tianlu. The output of China's industrial robots increased by more than a quarter in the first 7 months of the year. Data from the National Bureau of Statistics also shows that China's economy maintained overall stability in the January-July period with a tremor toward new growth drivers and improved quality. Industrial value-added output rose 5.3%, with equipment manufacturing beating the sector average by 4.4 percentage points and high-tech manufacturing by 8.5 points. The service production index climbed 4.7%, while total retail sales of consumer goods and services increased 2.6%. Foreign trade in goods surged 17.3%, even as fixed asset investment edged lower when excluding property development. China's central bank says it has added 8 banks to its list of authorized institutions for digital yuan operations. The newly added operators include Ping An Bank, China Bohai Bank, and Bank of Shanghai. This expansion has brought the number of operating institutions for digital yuan business to 30. The People's Bank of China said it will continue to expand the number of operators in order to build an open, inclusive, and fair competition environment for the development of the digital yuan. Chinese robot maker Unitree Robotics will make its debut on the Shanghai Stock Exchange's Sci-Tech Innovation Board on Wednesday. The Hangzhou-based company will be listed at an offering price of 150.8 yuan, or about $22 per share. That will give the company an estimated market capitalization of nearly 61 billion yuan following its initial public offering. Iran's foreign ministry spokesman says Tehran and Oman have agreed on a map of the new route for maritime traffic in the Strait of Hormuz. The two sides are expected to finalize the agreement in the form of a package comprising the map and a joint statement. The Iranian spokesman also said negotiations with the United States on the nuclear issue never started, blaming Washington on the violation of the Memorandum of Understanding signed in June. The United Nations COP17 Conference on Combating Desertification is underway in Mongolia. The host country's prime minister said the gathering should not be a conference that simply repeats decisions and declarations, but one that accelerates their implementation. COP17 is expected to mobilize action on drought resilience, water security, food systems, and soil health. Germany's direct investment in the United States dropped to a 3-year low in the first half of this year. The German Economic Institute reports that flows from German companies to the U.S. have fallen sharply to 4.3 billion euros, down by nearly two-thirds from a year ago and almost 80% below the same period in 2024. German firms operating in the U.S. are reinvesting their profits locally as they remain cautious about injecting new capital. Fishermen in China's island province Hainan have set sail for the South China Sea after a 3.5-month suspension on fishing ended on Sunday. The summer moratorium protects fishery resources by prohibiting such activities in designated waters during a specific period each year. Xiao Peng reports.
2: The waters around Sansha are rich in grouper, tuna and other fish species. The fishing vessels will operate within 30 nautical miles of Beidao. At the Baimajing Central Fishing Port in Danzhou City, the fishing season horn sounded across the port at noon, marking the start of this year's fishing operations. At the Tianmen Central Fishing Port in Qinghai City, multiple large and medium-sized fishing vessels managed to depart in an orderly fashion. The summer fishing moratorium in the South China Sea runs from May the 1st to August the 16th.
1: Shanghai Disney Resort says its Disneyland is set to begin testing rides at the Spider-Man section, the park's 9th themed land and the 3rd expansion since opening. An upgrade to the park's signature attraction, Soaring Over the Horizon, is also in the pipeline, in addition to 2 new themed hotels. Shanghai Disneyland opened in 2016 and has received more than 100 million guest visits through the end of October last year. And that's the news. I'm Tianlu.
3: Cutting through. through an overload of information to get to the heart of the story. This is The Point.
4: What connects a village in Southeast Asia, a railway crossing Europe, and a factory in Africa? The answer lies in a vision China proposed over 13 years ago, the Belt and Road Initiative. And China has been refining this proposal ever since. To be exact, four important meetings have taken place, the first dating back to August 2016, exactly 10 years ago, each marking a new stage in how this idea has evolved. Fast forward to today, the BRI has redefined international economic cooperation, with over 150 countries signing up, representing three quarters of the world's population and over half of global GDP. I bet you didn't know this initiative has grown to be so big. So what has this sprawling initiative actually changed on the ground? How is it built to

0: last, and most importantly, how has it been impacting your life watching wherever you are in the world? Welcome to this edition of The Point with me, Liu Xin, an opinion show coming to you from Beijing. I'm pleased to be joined from Jinhua, an inland city in East China's Zhejiang province, by Xia Lu, professor of CPC history and a research fellow at the National Academy of Development and Strategies at the Renmin University of China. From Colombo, Sri Lanka, by Yasir Rana Raja, director of the Belt and Road Initiative Sri Lanka, and from Phnom Penh, Cambodia, by Digby Ren, chair of the Belt and Road Capital Partners and External Relations Advisor to the Royal Academy of Cambodia. Welcome to all of you, gentlemen. First of all, let's refresh our memory about this initiative. Now, it is a framework for transnational cooperation that was first proposed by Chinese President Xi Jinping in 2013. That was 13 years ago. Now, he proposed to jointly build a Silk Road economic belt, hence the belt, and the 21st century maritime Silk Road. That's where the word road comes from. And he mentioned this idea a couple months later in Indonesia back in 2013. And together it's called the Belt and Road Initiative. Now, this initiative has expanded from the Eurasian continent to begin with to Africa, Latin America, and South Pacific. Professor Xia, let me go to you. In a nutshell, help us refresh our memory. What exactly is this initiative, and has the BRI become, how would you describe this initiative at this moment for international assistance, development, economic cooperation? How would you describe it?
1: Well, thank you very much for the question. Actually, if there is no this kind of opportunity for us to review the Belt and Road Initiative, we didn't even notice that it has already been 13 years. And ever since 2013, Chinese President Xi Jinping, also General Secretary of the CPC, actually had a very wider and had a very deeper understanding of the international landscape. And also he had a very basic understanding of the globalization. So actually, I think one of the reasons for the promotion and the prospectus of the Belt and Road Initiative in 2013 and also in 2016, the first symposium 1 decade ago, was to clarify what should we go, what should the China as one of the developing countries.
0: But answer my question. I have to stop you there. Answer my question. In a nutshell, what is BRI?
1: Oh, yes. In one sentence, BRI would be this connectivity of the different countries along this kind of this traditional Belt Road on the Inner Asia land, and also this connection between China and other developing countries through the sea land. So it basically would be the connectivity of the infrastructure and also with the development opportunity. So BRI would be a very, very grand, I would like to say, international cooperation platform and public good promoted by China for the international world.
0: All right, Mr. Rana Raja in Colombo, Sri Lanka, let me go to you. How would you describe, looking back of the past 13 years, the evolution of this initiative? And China has signed over 200 agreements with so-called BRI partner countries. That's more than 130 countries and some 30 international organizations. That's a lot of popularity. How comes such level of popularity over the past decade?
2: Yeah, Liu Xin, thank you very much for having me. And it's a very important question. So I want to put it in much more deeper thought. Since the Asian region coming out of the colonial era, one of the core problems that the region had was integration among the countries, because countries didn't trust each other back in the day. So I think, in my opinion, one of the problems that Chinese leadership saw at the time was to have the closest market as their best market. So that is what BRI means to me. They saw an integration of a regional mechanism through land and through sea, which was there for a long time. But due to this whole colonial era that we went through, especially China, all Asian, major Asian countries, including India, ASEAN countries, so there should be the a mechanism to build trust among these nations going forward. So looking back 13 years, I think the regional mechanism has developed very strongly. Now most countries trust each other to talk to each other, to build in trade within each other. So one of the let me give one example. When

0: Sri Lanka joined Belt and Road back in the day, 13 years ago, there was a lot of criticism in the region, especially from the regional powerhouses in South Asia. But looking forward today, when the mechanisms succeed, especially the Colombo port, the Hambantota port, the region saw it as an opportunity. And for example, the Kerala port, the Visanjam port in India, now developed itself, and now they are planning to handle 2 million TEUs in the coming year. So that means they are building competition into the region. So that is, I think, a positive impact of BRI, where countries battle and fight among each other for trade. So that builds competition, reducing the cost of products, which would benefit the citizens of all these countries. So I'm going to stop there. So my main point is that it builds trust among many regional countries.
1: Mm. Yeah, by enhancing connectivity, beautifully put, Rana Raja there. I do want to review, as I said, there have been over the past 13 years, especially since 2016, there have been four important meetings, which was chaired by President Xi Jinping, specifically on how to bring the Belt and Road Initiative forward. And I'm going to review the timeline for you at this moment so you understand how this whole grand project has been developing. In 2016, exactly 10 years ago in August, the BRI was said to go in the direction that it should help promote policy coordination, infrastructure connectivity, unimpeded trade, financial integration, and mutual understanding among people. So these are the five pillars. And then in 2018, the next priority was to jointly advance the initiative to realize its high quality development. So this is the very first time that the word high quality, so not just quantity, but quality matters. And then 3 years later in 2021, in the meeting that I mentioned, the BRI is said to aim for high standard, sustainable and people-centered progresses. Note the evolution of key words, high standards, sustainability and people-centered. And then the last meeting was 2024, where it was said that the BRI should stay committed to the principle of planning together, building together and benefiting together. Let me go to Digby there. What do you see out of this timeline?
2: Oh, well, the first thing is, of course, it's an extension of what China was really established in the 90s, which was its good neighborliness. So, you know, have really good relations with all your neighbors. And then the natural extension was that China was becoming an export power and an import power as well. And I think that's become clear. It's also an import power. And it needed to help all of its neighbors to be able to connect because, you know, for 100 years, colonization and all of that, they weren't connected. And specifically, they weren't connected to each other, really. They were just connected to the home, you know, the colonial state. And so China, of course, had looked at this problem holistically and said, okay, let's connect to the people we need to connect to into the global south. And that we can help them, they can help us. And that's the substructure part, all that physical ports and railways and fiber optic cables and pipelines and electricity transmission. People think it's just ports, but it's much more than that. And that was all put in. And there were some problems, of course, you know, skilled labor. So programs were put in to run labor programs for local populations and ideas, you know, with joint ventures with Chinese companies to work around the ports, to supply the logistics, to supply the products. And that's the first kind of stage. And then the second stage, as you said, was going into more high quality. And so then they started looking at, okay, well, let's lay down services, let's lay down digital, let's lay down those sorts of services as well. And that's going to increase the productivity in all of the places that we've built infrastructure. And that's exactly what's happened. And the more than 51% of China's now economy is based on partnerships with all of those Belt and Road countries. So that's
1: trade.
2: Really high. Yes, trade. But ecological civilization is also really important in this because renewables and sustainability became very, very important after 2018. And then, of course, we all realized that after COVID and everything else, we had to go to localization. What do really small communities need in these big national projects? And that's what we've switched to now. And I'm working on those sorts of projects to this day, right? Very
1: yeah.
2: now.
1: Yeah. It's fascinating, right? When you are in the middle of it, you can't really see it. But when you're looking back, you kind of see a very clear trajectory of how this initiative has been. Basically, what we're doing now is actually something that is quite impossible. I mean, looking at the past 10 years and looking at a project, an initiative that's a multi-billion dollar and spanning, 150 countries. But we're trying to help you find the underlying logic, the trajectory there. Professor Shah, help us understand what I was talking about. First, the Five Connect, you know, the big infrastructure projects, then the emphasis on high quality, then the emphasis on high standard sustainability and people-centered progress, and then 2024, planning together, building together, benefiting together. What exactly is China? What is, you know, affecting this trajectory? Why does China decided, or why has the Chinese leadership decided that this is the future of this initiative?
3: Well, actually, we have seen a very clear change. Well, like you say, just the trajectory. Actually, it's the different priorities at different stages, right? So we can see different factors would be influencing the different priority of different stages. But basically, generally speaking, we can single out, generalize at least three factors that could be considered as the influencing factor to the priorities of the trajectory. The first factor, of course, is the international, order or international landscape. Mm. We can say the global environment first. The second sector would be the local country, or we can say this so-called the cooperative country. We wouldn't focus on the so-called the target country. We would say the country along the road. And then, of course, China factor, because China was initiated a partner of this kind of BRI. But it is not China. It is not only China-led. It's a more cooperative platform. So I think the ever-changing global environment, the ever-changing the localization, the local countries need, and also the changing of China's kind of development priority, are the important factors that we should consider as the different priorities and different stages. And it just to remind us that no institution is static. It always dynamic, and that we should always review the development, and we should always review the project according to the ever-changing factors and ever-changing environment.
1: I see. Actually, basically, you're saying it's not that China is leading the changes, but actually China is responding to the changing dynamics and changing needs of the local conditions of its partner countries. And, you know, while doing this, adjusting the relevant policies so that, you know, these projects, these joint projects can really benefit people on the ground. Mr. Rana Raja, am I understanding this correctly?
0: Oh, absolutely. This has been the criticism since the BRI came forward, whether it will be beneficial for the locals or it's just a China-centric project where the benefits slowly goes to China. Well, looking back, when we saw these articles and criticism, they were screaming about how unsuccessful BRI was. But looking at the numbers now, for example, the Colombo port itself handles about 8 million TEUs, out of which around 3 trillion TEUs is handled by the CICT terminal, which was one of the initial BRI projects during the time. So that brought a lot of traffic to the Colombo port, making the port the region's most busiest port today. So that brings a lot of benefits to the country and the region. And the Hambantota port, which was criticized a lot over the years, article which was criticized back in the day is reviewing the port today. As for now, the port is becoming very successful as their numbers are going up. For example, the Ro-Ro business, the roll-in, roll-off business has now centered towards the Hambantota port. Over 700,000 units of Ro-Ro vehicles were transshipped through the port. So now there is a building competition between the ports in the region, as I mentioned before, even between the Colombo port and Hambantota port, which the private companies or the companies that manage the port would see it as competition, but it's good for the consumers, that is the citizens, the locals in the region. So I believe the benefits are there. It's just that it's not reported as it was done during the criticism era.
1: Because it was not in the interest of those people to prove themselves wrong.
0: Yeah, definitely.
1: I mean, we all remember the debt trap diplomacy, right? There was so much talk about it, and it was very difficult for us to debunk it, because how do you prove yourself innocent? Or how do you prove that your intention is good while everybody is, you know, is skeptical of it? But Digby, looking back of the past 10 years,

0: Yes, we've heard all kinds of talks, right? Neocolonialism, that China is doing, yeah. You know, soft diplomacy or projecting its influence, or China has some secret, you know, hidden agenda behind a grand strategy trying to conquer the world. How do you look at these narratives? It seems that the world has acknowledged, has accepted that this is a project here to stay, that these projects have produced some rather beneficial results for the local people.
1: Oh, I don't think there's any doubt about the success of Belt and Road as a general large-scale project. I mean, that there's no doubt about that. There has been, of course, some problems, but then we've just gone through that. And my experience in China and with projects all over the world has been that, you know, these are going to be reviewed, and this is how you learn. You approach with a holistic idea, and then you see where the problems are, and you can drill down and fix them slowly over time. On the other hand, you could spend all your time in research and development and actually do nothing, which is basically what the Global Gateway and the American Blue Dot Networks and all those sorts of things, they've all just kind of disappeared. They pop up every now and then. But the Belt and Road projects, they turn up in narratives generally about debt, as you said, debt trap. But it was the Americans themselves who undid the debt trap. I think it was Deborah Bratterham, right. In Johns Hopkins University. She did a very huge study on debt trap diplomacy. And I also did a study on that. And originally, it didn't originate in America, but it was taken by the Americans and then spread as an idea. And but she debunked it. Johns Hopkins University, one of the top IR schools in the world, they debunked that. And they just said, look, it's just not true. And there's concessional loans, yes. There's interest rates, yes. But they're not as high as the others. And if you look at it holistically, you will discover... Africa was a particular case here. And then they discovered, of course, that all the European and American banks owned far more debt, yeah, to all these countries than China did. And yeah, they had nothing to show for it.
0: I know.
1: And now they do, which is something good.
0: It makes you wonder how gullible, right, the ordinary person can be when they're listening to this kind of information, disinformation or misinformation again and again, and how credible it sounded, but actually the reality is very different. Only time will tell. Well, time is telling
1: us
0: at this moment. Yeah.
1: Leo Xin, one of the things about that is that those people are not actually related to Belt and Road, you know, like in the US and in Europe and everything. They're much less connected to this in any way, but in the Global South, of course, that is not true. People see it
0: but they
1: all
0: don't
1: the
0: have
1: time
0: the
1: and the benefit.
0: But the people in the Global South, they don't have the mic as loudly. But let me ask you this
1: yes,
0: question, Digby. How come was this initiative able to be pulled off so successfully by and large, right? You have glitches here and there, but by and large, this gigantic initiative is successful. So many projects,
1: yes,
0: so many countries with one, all with China. I mean, there are third-party collaborators, yes, but by and large, architected under this framework that's proposed by China. How come? How
1: yes,
0: was this possible?
1: Well, that could be a very long answer, Leo Xin, but I suppose there's there's two circulations in how this is organized, and they've got the internal China's circulation of all of its economy and all the things that it does, and then it needed to connect that externally. Instead of just doing singular routes to one port or something like that, and then having everything to go overland, because so many of these countries are landlocked. They don't have ports, actually, seaports. So airports, river ports, land ports had to be built. That meant highways, that meant water, that meant oil and diesel and refineries and all sorts of stuff. You can't just build one thing and just leave it there. And so China realized that if it was going to be able to achieve its goals of lifting all boats, you know, I mean, because China's growth relies on everybody's growth. We all have to grow for China to grow as well, and China has to grow to help us grow. And so that was the logic behind it, and it's a true logic. It's worked very, very well. The figures prove this. It's statistically solid. So, so that narrative is turned into a sort of almost no narrative now. I did see a debt thing come up the other day, but it just really doesn't seem to happen too much because the evidence is overwhelmingly good. Of course, there are some things that have not worked the way you want them to, but over time, I think we've seen that it's all, even, you know, in Sri Lanka got a lot of that, and our expert, our colleague there could maybe give us some more information on that, but that turned out to also start working as well.
0: Yeah.
1: So, you know, we have to be patient, and, China's view is always long-term and holistic, and then drill down to the

0: kind of narrative?
1: Very good question. Actually, we can do a very simple response to that kind of question. Let's do a math. China, well, it's not only China's kind of benefit through this BRI project or any other kind of connectivity. We should ask the different countries' people, we should ask how have you benefited or how have you received during this kind of decade project. I agree with Mr. Ryan's opinion very much. The China and the Chinese people and Chinese leadership is good at doing this kind of long-term expectation. Long-term expectation management is what we need. It's very kind of scared in different countries, management and governance. So we should ask the people, we should ask how have you benefited? Just like you mentioned, Ms. Liu, different people would have different, let's say, opinion, but just those people who have benefited from the project don't have the mic. That is what I have recently been studying. That's the narrative of sovereignty. Because narrative, the right to speak, the right to get the mic, and the right to say something out, to express and share your opinion is very important. Mm. And in those countries or in those kind of different regions, the people who have not benefited from the project just have the rights of sovereignty of narrative, and then they tortured this kind of story. Yeah.
0: Maybe people who will stand to lose because of the success of such initiative will be, you know, they have the mic. But going forward, what is the single biggest challenge for this initiative? What is the biggest problem that needs to be addressed? Which is probably the more important question here, Mr. Rana Raja. What is your view?
2: I think, as I mentioned before, the building of trust, as you mentioned, there were stages of BRI. The dialogues, the commentary was different from each year. So I think gradually it builds trust among nations, which would be beneficial to have much more regional integration. So what I see is why Asia couldn't come together as a unit, like work as Europe, is because of those mistrust among these nations. So I believe in order to make it successful, these projects should integrate in their local mechanism, local economic structures. For example, as you mentioned, most of the BRR projects, if you look at it, in Gawadar Port, in Hambantota, for example, in Sri Lanka, the road networks, the expansion of Colombo, the Colombo Port City, all these projects were there in their systems, even predates BRI. What the BRI gave was go into those countries and negotiated with their leaders, local leaders, and ask what the needs of their countries. So that's the different, and that's why it mainly got successful among these nations, because locals know these projects are essential for its country's development, whereas the options they had was the global finances, which predates BRI, the World Bank, the IMF, gave higher conditions for them to go forward with these big projects. So these developing nations were stuck without knowledge, how to build those things, the know-how, the finance support, and the market competition was not there for them to succeed. So I think the biggest challenge for these countries is to find the competition among themselves and find a market for their products within the region first, and then expand itself outside. So I believe that could be the next step of BRI going forward.
0: All right. Well, certainly, the world is keeping its eyes closely fixed on this grand initiative of cooperation between China and other partner countries. And hopefully in 10 years, we'll look back on this episode and say we were, by and large, right. Many thanks to my guests, Xiaolu, Yasiru Rana Raja, and Digby Ren, for your valuable insights. And with that, we come to the end of this edition of The Point with me, Liu Xin, coming to you from Beijing. On behalf of the whole team, you've got The Point.
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0: Some say Chinese is one of the most difficult languages in the world, and learning it is almost impossible.
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0: Only because you're not learning it in the right way. 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
8: And welcome everyone to Global Business here on CGTN. I'm Michael Wong here in Beijing. The Chinese economy maintained steady momentum in the first 7 months of the year. That's as new innovation-driven growth engines continued to gain strength. China's Belt and Road Initiative sees fruitful achievements over the past decade since the country's leadership first stressed mutually beneficial cooperation. And Japan's Q2 GDP missed forecasts, growing at an annualized pace of 1.1% as soft consumption and investment weighed on growth. Well, first up, China's economy maintained overall stability in the first 7 months of this year with a clear trend toward higher quality and innovation-driven growth. Industrial value-added output rose 5.3% year-on-year, with equipment manufacturing beating the sector average by 4.4 percentage points and high-tech manufacturing by 8.5 points. That's according to the National Bureau of Statistics on Monday. The service production index climbed 4.7% from a year earlier, while total retail sales of consumer goods and services increased 2.6%, with services retail jumping 5%, fueled by strong gains in telecom, tourism, and leisure services. Foreign trade remained resilient, with total goods imports and exports surging some 17.3% on year. That's even as fixed asset investment edged lower when excluding property development. The job market stayed broadly stable, with the average urban surveyed unemployment rate at 5.2%, while consumer prices rose a modest 0.9% compared to a year ago. All right, for more on China's latest economic data, I want to bring in Shi Fanqi, Associate Professor of Economics at Peking University. Professor Shi, welcome to the program as always. So give us the big picture first. What were your main takeaways from the latest economic numbers?
9: Thank you very much for the invitation. So as you've just described, so for the first half of the year is overall healthy picture. But for July, I think it is a little bit alarming because for this month, we are witnessing weakening in growth momentum. And we are also witnessing a fragile market confidence. But there are, of course, on the positive side, some stabilization in prices. To be more specific, we see in the latest months, the PMI data fell to 49.2. And the non-manufacturing PMI is even more alarming because it's now at 49. But whereas for the first half of the year, it's generally over 50, at least for non-manufacturing PMI. In the second aspect, we see that the financial market sentiment is deteriorating sharply. So for the Shanghai index, we see it fell by 8.6%, whereas for the China stock market, it fell by as much as 23%. So that's like the second largest month of decline. So for the on the third aspect, we do see some encouraging feature because we see the prices started to stabilize with CPI rising 0.5%, core CPI rising by 0.9%, whereas PPI rising 3.5% year on year.
8: So, Professor, how would you assess the progress of China's new innovation-driven growth drivers then?
9: Well, then for the innovation growth, I think we are indeed seeing real and increasingly important growth. But the important question is whether this technological development can translate into sustainable profits. So first of all, we do see, at least from the National Bureau of Statistics data, that there is real substantive economic evidence that this high technology growth is indeed driving up China's economy. So for the first half of the year, the value added in the high tech manufacturing sector is growing by 13.3%. So that's much higher than the overall industrial production of 5.4%. And also, we see from foreign competitors, like especially from U.S. policymakers and companies, they increasingly describe AI as a direct U.S.-China technology race. And there are already some sanctions or discussions of sanctions in advanced chips, co-packaged optics, and unmanned aerial vehicle. So while those are geopolitical tensions, we do see that basically even the U.S. is acknowledging that China is really catching up fast. But as I pointed out, the major picture is whether this sustained growth in production can translate into profits. That's the more important part, because we've seen that historically, China is known for a little bit of overproduction, overcapacity. For example, we are seeing those, already seeing that a little bit in the new energy industry. So hopefully in this high-tech production, we will have more sustained growth.
8: So, Professor, what's your outlook then for the Chinese economy in the second half of the year?
9: Well, I think I'm still cautiously optimistic, but I have to admit that I would expect even greater uncertainty compared with the first half of the year. So for in the first aspect, we see the important factor is whether, as I've just mentioned, this high-tech growth can translate into profits. And hopefully there will not be overproduction or overcapacity. On the in the second aspect, as I've just described in response to the first question, that consumer confidence is relatively low, at least in July. So we see that retail sales grows only by 0.6% compared with last year. So that's a very, very tiny growth. And also and even worse, we see fixed asset investment fell by 6.7% and real estate investment fell by 19.2%. So the real catch is whether there can be policies that can quickly help rebalance this. So historically, the government support has usually been towards with externalities like a new energy industry. But we do see that the downside is that there will be likely overproduction. So the big question is whether the Chinese government can adjust quickly to support more consumer and producer confidence. So the last aspect that is important is about the external environment. So we, as I've just mentioned, that in the first half of the year, the Chinese economy is growing, even though there's a little bit of tailwind, we do see some kind of growth. And the major reason is that we are witnessing very significant growth in both import and export. So with the uncertainty in global geopolitical tension, so that's like the biggest question, whether this growth can sustain into the second half of the year.
8: Okay, we are going to leave it there. Professor Shi, many thanks for your insights as always. That's Shi Fanqi, Associate Professor at Peking University's School of Economics. Well, from manufacturing to logistics, traditional industries are being reshaped by breakthroughs in artificial intelligence and robotics. At the recently concluded World AI Conference in Shanghai, the emergence of steelmaking robots capable of performing high-risk operations underscores just how far this transformation has come. Our Chen Tong has more.
2: This is the latest robot developed for use in steel production. It was developed by Turing Robotics, a subsidiary of Baosite, the technology arm of China Baowu Steel Group.
5: This robot can be used in the scenario of a steel converter, which is vital for testing molten steel quality in steel production. Traditionally, workers carry steel sampling rods from the sampling pump manually. The workplace is extremely dusty and hot, with strong heat radiation from the nearby converter. We plan to adopt robots to take over this work and keep staff away from this high-temperature hazardous area.
2: Baowu is one of the world's largest steel maker. Now the robots have already been used in Baowu's production line. manufacturing may seem have nothing to do with AI, but this industry is in urgent need of AI and new technologies to turn high-risk jobs into fully unmanned operations. In 2023, the steel giant achieved a lights-out factory, a fully automated production facility capable of operating around the clock with little to no on-site human intervention. This year, the company launched its AI 2.0 strategy, aiming to integrate artificial intelligence across its operations. From steel production and research to corporate governance and customer services, the initiative is designed to accelerate adoption of smart technologies throughout the business.
10: We've launched AI systems for converter furnace foremen and cold rolling operators. 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
8: Well, today marks 10 years since Chinese President Xi Jinping delivered a major speech on the Belt and Road Initiative at a symposium right here in Beijing. He called for steadily pushing the initiative forward to build infrastructure connectivity, boost trade, deepen financial cooperation, and benefit people living along the routes. Now, China has signed cooperation documents with over 150 countries since the initiative was first proposed back in 2013. In 2025, China's trade with participating countries reached some 23.6 trillion yuan, or nearly 3.3 trillion U.S. dollars, a year-on-year increase of 6.3%. The momentum continued into the first quarter this year, with imports and exports growing by more than 14%. A trade with Belt and Road countries in the same period accounted for more than half of China's total foreign trade, a trend that has continued since the fourth quarter of 2023. Now, in 2025, China's non-financial direct investment in participating countries exceeded 283 billion yuan, or over 39 billion U.S. dollars, in marking an increase of 18%. Meanwhile, the China-Europe Railway Express is an integral part of the Belt and Road Initiative. In the past 10 years, it has grown into one of the most active land-based trade routes connecting China with 236 cities in 26 European countries. Our Zhou Yixin has more.
12: Over the past decade, more than 130,000 trips have been made on the China-Europe Railway Express, carrying more than 50,000 types of products. Chinese home appliances and new energy vehicles are shipped by rail to overseas markets, while bring precision equipment and agricultural products from Europe, along with minerals and grain from Central Asia, into the Chinese market. This two-way flow of goods is creating stronger links between producers and consumers, while deepening trade and industrial cooperation across Eurasia.
13: Countries along the routes have benefited greatly from the service. China supplies affordable, high-quality products, and it is also a huge market. This connectivity has made an important contribution to trade and economic growth across countries along the routes.
12: With broad coverage, reliable schedules, and relatively limited external disruption, the railway provides businesses with an alternative option to traditional shipping routes.
13: Whenever maritime routes between Asia and Europe are disrupted or international supply chains come under pressure, the China-Europe Railway Express becomes an important transport solution for businesses. New routes through the Caspian Sea, Turkey, and Russia have also provided

0: businesses with more diverse and resilient transport options.
1: As a flagship project under China's Belt and Road Initiative, the railway is opening up new opportunities and enabling more people and businesses to benefit from closer economic cooperation along the routes. Businesses are using the railway to build more efficient, cost-effective global production and distribution networks. Several inland Chinese cities have emerged as key gateways to international trade. At the same time, some European cities across the routes have grown into major logistics hubs, strengthening their role in trade and distribution across the EU. Officials say over the past decade, the China-Europe Railway Express has reshaped transport and trade across Eurasia, helped keep global industrial and supply chains stable, and brought new momentum to the world economy. Joey Xing, CGTN, Beijing.
2: All right, for more on the Belt and Road Initiative, I want to bring in John Gong, professor of economics at the University of International Business and Economics. Professor Gong, welcome to the program as always. So it's been 10 years since President Xi Jinping delivered a landmark speech at the Belt and Road Forum for International Cooperation held right here in the Chinese capital. It was 2013 when he first proposed the Belt and Road Initiative. Looking back, Professor Gong, what would you say are the most tangible achievements for China and BRI partner countries?
3: Well, I would say let's put things into perspective first. This is a time span of about 13 years, a total infrastructure related investment of $1.4 to $1.5 trillion over 150 countries. On average, we're talking about one country has received this kind of investment $10 billion on average for each country. And if you really think about it, I mean, this is unprecedented in human history. One single country built a network of infrastructure in other countries, in a network of over 150 countries for total amount of $1.4 to $1.5 trillion, including, you know, ports, electric grids, telecommunication networks, railways, all these infrastructures over the entire planet. This is a huge gift, in my view, from China's perspective to the rest of the world. And looking back, this has been working out very well for both sides. We have extended our economic relations with these countries, and these countries benefit immensely from these infrastructure build-outs that accelerates their economic development and also improves their economic relationships, not just with China, but with the rest of the world as well. So I think this is a really, really phenomenal achievement from a human development perspective. We are adding a huge infrastructure on this planet, mostly financed and built by China. And that's a huge gift to the rest of the world.
2: Right, Professor, I'm going to ask you about Chinese investment into Belt and Road countries, but first I want to ask you about trade, because trade with Belt and Road countries now accounts for over half of China's total foreign trade, and it's been quite consistent in the past few quarters. What has been the BRI's impact, though, in providing opportunities to sell into the vast Chinese market, especially for developing countries?
3: Well, I mean, trade is part of the motivations for starting the Belt and Road Initiative in the first place. It was a time when China finds out that a lot of countries have infrastructure handicap that can be further enhanced to increase trade between China and these countries. And there's plenty of this ample empirical evidence to illustrate that trade with these countries indeed increase a lot as a result of this infrastructure build out. And as I said, it's a two-way street. These countries increase their exports to China. At the same time, we also increased our exports to these countries. And on top of this, there's also investment. BNR project leads to a lot of investment, outward bound foreign direct investment from China to these countries. Let me also make a very important point. As I said, this is unprecedented in human history, and I think it's a very unique set of a combination of a set of factors that make it possible, make it happen. China at the times happens to be a specialist in building infrastructures. We lead in a lot of technologies in building infrastructures. At the time, we have a very large trade surplus with a very large foreign exchange reserve so that we can afford to finance a lot of these projects. So now, I can't even think of even one country can do this with a combination of all of these very important, indispensable factors. And indeed, I think, you know, China was able to pull it off after about 13 years. And I doubt very much another country can replicate the same story in the near future, at least.
2: Yeah. Professor, I want to ask you about investment now, because we were just reporting that China's non-financial direct investment into Belt and Road countries, that jumped by 18% in 2025. So this means, of course, creation of local jobs, the infrastructure that you were talking about, industrial upgrading that you were talking about. What's driving this strong investment momentum, especially as global investment, global trade, the global economy faces a lot of uncertainty and headwinds?
3: Yeah, well, I mean, there are a couple of reasons behind this. One obvious reason is that, you know, we don't want to be enjoying the status of an exporter with a very large and sizable and sustained trade surplus. It's not going to be sustainable over the long run. So that means that we have to invest in these countries to create jobs and create manufacturing in these countries, to let these countries also share the benefits of further value added in a global value chain that is very much steered and knitted by Chinese companies. The second reason is has a lot to do with the idea of industrial migration, historical industrial migration, as the idea that has been promulgated by Paul Krugman, you know, quite a few years ago, in a theory about new economic geography. In other words, historically, the manufacturing industrial base tends to migrate, migrate from Europe to North America, from North America to Asia, to countries like Japan, South Korea, to Taiwan, and now coming to China. And I argue that it's not going to stay in China forever. You're starting to see more and more of these sort of low-end manufacturing moving out of China into Africa, into Southeast Asia, into South America. This is just a natural economic forces at work. That's a very important reason. And as a result of China's rising labor costs, living standards going up, and also, you know, other factors of production, costs of factors of production also have been rising. This has to do with the trade theory called the factor price equalization. Our factor prices are actually getting very close to that of Japan, that of South Korea. And naturally, you would expect that some of these low-end manufacturing companies would be moving into other lower-cost countries. And then there are a couple of other reasons. So I think it's very natural to be expected. And, I think the good thing is that it brings jobs to these countries. It also makes these countries more and more industrialized. I think it's a very important concept here. We're starting to see more and more Belt and Road partner countries getting industrialized as a result of Chinese manufacturing moving to these countries, as a result of we build infrastructures in these countries that enable this manufacturing. So I think this is a two-way street benefiting both sides.
2: Two-way street, it is truly about win-win cooperation when it comes to the Belt and Road Initiative. Professor, always great chatting with you. That's Professor John Gong from the University of International Business and Economics. Thank you as always.
4: Whether it's about your education, the home you live in, or the items you buy, your money has a story to tell. Because every business story is a human story. Global Business.
2: All right, in other headlines, we are tracking at this hour Japan's economy growing at a slower than expected pace in April to June due to lackluster household spending and business investment. The country's GDP growing at 1.1% year-on-year on an annualized basis in the second quarter, missing a media market estimate of 2% in a Reuters poll and below an upwardly revised 1.9% expansion in the previous quarter. Germany's direct investment in the United States dropped to a three-year low in the first half of this year. The total value was down by nearly two-thirds from a year ago and almost 80% below the same period back in 2024. Experts say rising costs from U.S. tariffs have prompted German companies to reassess long-term investment decisions. And the Dutch economy is projected to grow by 1.4% this year before slowing to 1.2% next year amid considerable international uncertainty. Researchers say strong exports and increased government spending are expected to support economic growth. Meanwhile, the grape harvest over in France's Champagne region has officially begun, marking its earliest start on record. This year's earlier than usual picking comes after a summer of record-breaking heat. Our correspondent Siobhan McCall has more.
5: An exceptionally early harvest. Around 100,000 grape pickers are expected in Champagne over the next few weeks. All fruit is picked by hand as per century.

0: centuries-old tradition for the famous drink named after its home region.
1: When I was a child, the harvest was after the start of the school year, so it was during the last week of September or even more towards October, a rather cool period.
0: The harvest is on average 20 days earlier than it was 30 years ago, and the average temperature in the Champagne region rose by 1.8 degrees between 1961 and 2020.
2: It's not surprising, yet it's very surprising at the same time, because it's happening at an incredible speed and with incredible intensity. Not so long ago, we never would have imagined starting the harvest in the first weeks of August.
0: This all provides a dilemma for winemakers. If they harvest early, it helps reduce the amount of sugar in the fruit, but it risks upsetting the balance of acidity, something that gives Champagne its famous fresh and crisp flavour. Water shortages are also contributing to a lower yield this year. And there are economic challenges too. Threats of 100% tariffs in Champagne's biggest export market, the United States, and cost-conscious buyers looking for cheaper alternatives.
2: Since the vineyard is here and will outlive us, it's up to us to adapt. And then, little by little, perhaps we need to make our consumers accept that there will be a transition towards Champagne profiles that will change a little bit as well.
0: For some places, climate change is providing an opportunity. Rising temperatures in southern England are allowing winemakers there to successfully grow grapes traditionally associated with the premier wine-producing regions. But Champagne, a region and industry steeped in tradition, is now having to think about transition as scorching summers become the norm. Siobhan McCall, CGTN.
3: And that's going to wrap up this edition of Global Business here on CGTN. I'm Michael Wong here in Beijing. Stay tuned.
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1: Now the news. I'm Tianlu. The output of China's industrial robots increased by more than a quarter in the first 7 months of the year. Data from the National Bureau of Statistics also shows that China's economy maintained overall stability in the January-July period with a tremor toward new growth drivers and improved quality. Industrial value-added output rose 5.3%, with equipment manufacturing beating the sector average by 4.4 percentage points and high-tech manufacturing by 8.5 points. The service production index climbed 4.7%, while total retail sales of consumer goods and services increased 2.6%. Foreign trade in goods surged 17.3%, even as fixed asset investment edged lower when excluding property development. China's central bank says it has added 8 banks to its list of authorized institutions for digital yuan operations. The newly added operators include Ping An Bank, China Bohai Bank, and Bank of Shanghai. This expansion has brought the number of operating institutions for digital yuan business to 30. The People's Bank of China said it will continue to expand the number of operators in order to build an open, inclusive, and fair competition environment for the development of the digital yuan. Chinese robot maker Unitree Robotics will make its debut on the Shanghai Stock Exchange's SciTech Innovation Board on Wednesday. The Hangzhou-based company will be listed at an offering price of 150.8 yuan, or about $22 per share. That will give the company an estimated market capitalization of nearly 61 billion yuan following its initial public offering. Iran's foreign ministry spokesman says Tehran and Oman have agreed on a map of the new route for maritime traffic in the Strait of Hormuz. The two sides are expected to finalize the agreement in the form of a package comprising the map and a joint statement. The Iranian spokesman also said negotiations with the United States on the nuclear issue never started, blaming Washington on the violation of the Memorandum of Understanding signed in June. The United Nations COP17 conference on combating desertification is underway in Mongolia. The host country's prime minister said the gathering should not be a conference that simply repeats decisions and declarations, but one that accelerates their implementation. COP17 is expected to mobilize action on drought resilience, water security, food systems, and soil health. Germany's direct investment in the United States dropped to a 3-year low in the first half of this year. The German Economic Institute reports that flows from German companies to the U.S. have fallen sharply to 4.3 billion euros, down by nearly two-thirds from a year ago and almost 80% below the same period in 2024. German firms operating in the U.S. are reinvesting their profits locally as they remain cautious about injecting new capital. Fishermen in China's island province Hainan have set sail for the South China Sea after a 3.5-month suspension on fishing ended on Sunday. The summer moratorium protects fishery resources by prohibiting such activities in designated waters during a specific period each year. Xiaopeng reports.
2: The waters around Sansha are rich in grouper, tuna and other fish species. The fishing vessels will operate within 30 nautical miles of Beidao. At the Baimajing Central Fishing Port in Danzhou City, the fishing season horn sounded across the port at noon, marking the start of this year's fishing operations. At the Tianmen Central Fishing Port in Qinghai City, multiple large and medium-sized fishing vessels managed to depart in an orderly fashion. The summer fishing moratorium in the South China Sea runs from May the 1st to August the 16th.
1: Shanghai Disney Resort says its Disneyland is set to begin testing rides at the Spider-Man section, the park's 9th themed land and the 3rd expansion since opening. An upgrade to the park's signature attraction, Soaring Over the Horizon, is also in the pipeline, in addition to 2 new themed hotels. Shanghai Disneyland opened in 2016 and has received more than 100 million guest visits through the end of October last year. And that's the news. I'm Tianlu.
3: Daily News. news and analysis. We keep you informed and inspired.
4: This is World Today.
5: China says allegations by Philippine Defense Secretary are unfounded. Why is Teodoro so determined to push China and the Philippines toward confrontation? South Korean President to revive pro-Japanese asset investigation committee after 16 years. Can normal relations with neighbors be maintained if Japan still refuses to confront its wartime history? And the world's largest drone maker, China's DJI, scores a key procedural victory in lawsuit again, the U.S. Department of Defense. Hello and welcome to Road Today. I'm Guana in Beijing. To listen to this episode again or to catch up on previous episodes, you can download our podcast by searching Road Today. Our top story, China has rejected renewed allegations by Philippine Defense Secretary Gilberto Teodoro concerning Chinese workers detained at a steel plant in Mindanao 3 months ago. The Chinese embassy in the Philippines said prosecutors found insufficient evidence against the 70 Chinese nationals and ordered their release later in May. The embassy questioned Teodoro's continued accusations and rejected claims of interference in Philippine law enforcement, saying he has a responsibility to protect the legitimate interests of Chinese citizens. China has also urged the Philippine side to respect the rule of law and opposed discriminatory or selective law enforcement targeting Chinese nationals. So for more on this, joining us on the line is Einar Tengen, Senior Fellow at the Center for International Governance Innovation, a Canadian think tank. Thanks for joining us, Einar.
6: Pleasure.
5: Let's start with the steel plant incident in May. Teodoro personally sending the military to arrest 70 unarmed Chinese workers. The Philippine justice authorities later said there wasn't enough evidence to support the charges, but these workers still spent 32 days in detention before being released. And later, Chinese embassy released 7 questions fundamentally rejected the allegation. So what details stand out to you and what makes this look like more than a routine law enforcement operation?
6: Well, it cannot be construed as routine when the Minister of Defense orders it. It doesn't have any evidence, only detains the Chinese workers, then has them dress up in some sort of odd gear to make it look like they had been doing something. They were detained. They were not allowed to see the consular officials, contrary to the international agreements. This was, in essence, a political play by somebody who was trying to test the waters to see whether he can be a presidential candidate. He has not declared, but it is strongly felt that he will be doing that. Clearly, this was a play that was aimed at pleasing Washington and, in his mind, getting support from Washington for his potential candidacy.
5: Could you elaborate more on Teodoro and his relationship with Washington? Because clearly, this isn't just about the steel plant incident. Teodoro has been increasingly active in pushing anti-China rhetoric and initiatives. A lot of commentary, like you pointed out, portrays him as a typical figure in the Philippines' pro-U.S. political establishment. And some have even called him a U.S.-backed proxy, right?
6: Well, it's obviously very close. I mean, he's the one who's been pushing for all these bases and missiles and things like that. He's clearly in the U.S. camp. In 2020, he has been listed by China as somebody who is anti-Chinese. So there's no basis for him to go forward and say that, yeah, he wants to work with China. He's clearly on the opposite side, and he clearly believes that the U.S. is going to determine the outcome of the Philippines election. I would disagree with him. Because he has very serious contenders, especially in terms of Sara Duterte, who will was once working with Marcos and is now definitely in the other camp. So this is typical of Philippine elections. It's all about trying to create headlines, be salacious, create details that are not there. It doesn't matter what the truth is. It's simply which side you're trying to push. And obviously, all of this stuff is, as I said, testing the waters to see whether Washington would back his candidacy and who else on the opposition side. Remember, Marcos has not named anybody in terms of his successor, and it's doubtful that he will name his sister after she accused him of being a drug taker.
5: So when the justice system in the Philippines has already said that there isn't enough evidence, but the defense minister keeps pushing the opposite narrative, what does this tell us about the political divisions inside the Philippines?
6: So this is exactly what I'm talking about. This is political theater. It has nothing to do with justice. That defense minister ordering the arrest of people in a steel plant, this is for the police. This was clearly him trying to attract attention. So, discussing the merits of it makes no sense because there are no merits. Even the Filipino justice system has said clearly that there was never any evidence, that would have justified this arrest. And the fact that it would use the military to do it, this is completely unheard of. And as I said, it's just the kind of political stunt that, makes headlines in the Philippines, makes him look like he's Washington's guy, and he's hoping that people will go along with it. But right now, Washington isn't the guy. Donald Trump is certainly not helping the Philippines. He's put tariffs on them just like he has everybody else.
5: Teodoro is deliberately pushing the Philippines toward confrontation with China. What does that mean for China-Philippine ties? And more importantly, what does it mean for ordinary Filipinos?
6: So let's start with the Filipino people. This is directly against everything that they need economically. China and the Philippines are tied together because there are so many inputs that come from China, whether it's cloth or rubber or electronic equipment that goes into things that are assembled in the Philippines or added value in the Philippines and then go to other markets, especially.

0: especially the U.S. But, you know, as I said, the U.S. has not been a friend to the Philippines. They've been subject to the same tariffs, and et cetera, as the rest of the world. So what does it mean for between China and the Philippines? Well, I think China is taking a longer view. They're not going to blame the entire Filipino people for the actions of somebody who's trying to curry the favor of Washington. So they'll see that in the long run, the politics of the Philippines are going to follow the economics, and the economics are clearly to have better relations with China, not worse. They might feel that they need some sort of security arrangement in Washington, but what this guy is doing is has nothing to do with security. He's actually making this situation worse by, as you pointed out, precipitating some sort of action. We've all seen what has been happening in the islands of the South China Seas with these patrol boats from the Philippines initiating action against Chinese Coast Guard entities there. And because China has taken a firmer line on this, these areas, I think this is his way of trying to send a message that he's the strong man who will protect Washington's interests, not Philippines' interests.
1: Mm-hmm. I know one last question, because recently we see Philippine President Marcos has said publicly that he wants to improve relations with China, but at the same time, we keep seeing individual politicians creating new tensions. So what should both sides learn from this steel plant incident? And how can China and the Philippines make sure that the political theater of a few politicians doesn't end up hijacking the entire relationship?
0: Well, the last question first. You have to have patience. And we're at a particularly very volatile time because of the economic consequences of what Washington is pursuing. It's creating a global slowdown. It's possible that we might have a global shock if, for some reason, the American AI model does not work out and you have a lot of people losing money. It could be a chain reaction that is not good. So you're going to see increasing volatility, especially in these countries. That's the patience part. But China has to take a larger view. As I said, these things, you cannot judge them in the moment. Filipino people, if you go there, they're friendly, they're nice. They're also interested in the same thing as the Chinese people, and that is a better governance system, better infrastructure, better opportunities. This is a country that has a lot of potential, but it also has a large population, which is being underserved.
1: Thank you for your insightful analysis. That was Einar Tengen, Senior Fellow at the Center for International Governance Innovation, a Canadian think tank. This is World Today. Stay tuned. South Korea is set to revive the pro-Japanese asset investigation committee after a 16-year pause. South Korean President Lee Jae-myung says his government will investigate and recover assets illicitly amassed by pro-Japanese anti-national collaborators during Japan's colonial rule and hold them fully accountable before history. He made the remarks in an address to mark the 81st anniversary of the Korean Peninsula's liberation from the 1910 to 1945 Japanese colonial rule. Under the Special Act, recovered funds and liquidated proceeds will be prioritized for the welfare, livelihood, and honorary support projects for the Korean independence activists and their surviving family. For more on this, my colleague Do Hongyu talked with Dr. Liu Kuangyu, researcher at Institute of Taiwan Studies at Chinese Academy of Social Sciences.
2: Dr. Liu, South Korea is restarting the pro-Japanese asset investigation after 16 years of hiatus. So why now? How would you read its timing and major purpose?
3: I don't think the decision to reactivate the committee is only read as a single policy, but I think it's more like a convergence of three calendars. First, is the historical calendar of August 15, and also the legislative calendar of a newly seated government, and also the as well as the geopolitical calendar of a rapidly hardening regional order. We see from legally, the ground was laid months ago, actually. South Korea's National Assembly passed a revised special act on this national vesting of properties of pro-Japanese and anti-national actors in this May, and it will take effect in December. And President Lee chose the 81st Liberation Day ceremony to announce this implementation. I think he's deliberately fusing the moral authority of the state with the instrumental force to the statue. And also the new committee receives a 5-year mandate, 1 year longer than its predecessor. And I think this closes the loophole that allowed descendants to launder assets by selling them to third parties, and also proceeds from such disposals as now themselves recoverable, and whistleblower reward mechanism also we see the, has been added. And also, if we look at this, their purpose, I think is threefold as well. And the first, restorative justice. They're trying to take justice back, to recover funds, not for general revenue. I think this more for the welfare and honorary support for independence activities and their surviving families, which I think is symbolic rebalancing of moral ledger and its favor collaborators for Japan in the 8 years. And also, secondly, institutional completion. The first committee back in 2006 to 2010 was truncated by a 4-year sunset clause and was dissolved with a vast majority of cases unresolved. And so this is more like makeup. And the third thing is that this is a more sharply thing. It's a signal to Tokyo. I think on the very day the Seoul announced this investigation, we see the Japan defense minister as well as a lot of DPP high rank officials visit Yasukuni, and also their prime minister sent ritual offerings. So this timing is not coincidental. I think it's a deliberate counter narrative.
2: The first investigation only identified about a quarter of collaborators designated by the Center for Historical Truth and Justice, which is a historical research NGO. So what are the main obstacles facing the work? Why is it that difficult? Mm.
3: The first obstacle, I think, was the statutory. The original act imposed a 4-year expiration date, and asset tracing across several decades is inherently and inevitably slow. So the clock ran out just as the committee was developing a real methodology. Second, I think, was asset flight or the loss of asset. During the 16-year hiatus after 2010, descendants systematically sold, transferred, subdivided or retitled their properties, often to ostensibly independent third parties. So this will place them beyond the reach of law and colonially recover assets still being held in collaborators' name. And one last obstacle was the most political and the least discussed. We see the collaborators were not a marginal fringe. They become the ruling class somehow in Korean politics and society right now. We see the 2005 Truth Commission's list of more than 3,000 anti-national actors, including former President Park Chung-hee. And after 1945, the U.S. military government retained colonial-era administrators and also police and also business elites to administer the southern zone. So these families then dominated post-war state for a very long time, and their military dictatorship also was built up on that as well. So investigating on their assets means investigating the more like somehow the foundations of South Korea's own post-liberal power structure.
2: And on the same day of South Korea's announcement of the investigation committee, Japanese Defense Minister Shinjiro Koizumi visited the Yasukuni Shrine that honors convicted Class A Japanese war criminals from World War II. And Prime Minister Sanae Takeuchi performed a remote act of worship toward it. So what message is Japan trying to send by the visits to the shrine by the officials?
3: Yeah, that was a very huge roster to visit this shrine, so-called shrine. I think the domestic message is unambiguous. The LDP's conservative base regards Yasukuni as the symbolic antithesis of the Tokyo Tribunal narrative. So visiting this so-called shrine signals rejection of the visitor's justice, framing and reaffirms the revisionist position that Japan's war dead, including the 14 enshrined Class A war, not criminals, but like martyrs or saint men who has sacrificed for themselves for the nation. And for Takeuchi, who has built her career in this constituency, and the offering is a down payment on this ideological compact that brought her to power. So for also for Koizumi, the defense minister, who has visited annually since 2010 across multiple cabinet portfolios, I think his personal rank was like political statement that would build his rank in the hierarchy. This regional message, I think, is equally deliberate and more consequential. And we see a defense minister visiting Yasukuni on the defeat anniversary. This is not a private cultural act. It's a signal about how the defense and how the government establishment understand the past and will pursue the future. When the minister responds, is responsible for military undergoing this most significant expansion issue, 1945 honors Class A war criminals, we see the neighborhood countries like China, South Korea, and Russia read it as an indication that institutional memory of the self-defense forces being aligned with revisionist worldview, and this collective LDP leadership visit will further normalize the practice. What was once provocative individual gesture becomes for now, and maybe later in like institutional party culture or party collective behavior.
2: And then what do these widespread misgivings from South Korea, China, tell us about regional risks from Japan's military direction?
3: We neighboring countries have all good reasons to concern because the empirical basis for this concern is solid, concrete. Japan's financial year, the 2026 defense budget, now reached more than 9 trillion yen, which is its 14th consecutive annual increase and roughly 2% of their GDP, and will rough into something like 3% of GDP very soon. So this will achieve a target originally set for like maybe the year later, 2 years early. And also we see the 2027 budget request more than 10 trillion yen. The risk is not that Japan will spontaneously revert to militarism, or the new militarism. I think the risk more lies something more like more subtle and more dangerous. We know a country, Japan still has not reconciled with its wartime past. And now they're acquiring the capability to project power beyond its borders and the power to frame its neighbors as so-called existential threats to Japan itself, which is very clearly, obviously, an execute. And historical revisionism provides this ideological substrate. And also they use the Taiwan contingency and survival crisis situations as clauses to provide their something like operational doctrine, and the defense budget provides this hardware. So you can see a system of reviving or new militarism reborn. So when these, when all these three, four, five elements converge, I think this threshold for miscalculation may drop.
2: And then given these actions by Japan that you have just mentioned, how credible is Japan's call for peace when it simultaneously frames its neighbors as security threats?
3: Yeah, we see Japan as its neighbors' countries to assert the peaceful intentions while systematically dismantling the evidentiary and institutional basis on which those intentions can be verified, actually. If we check the record, Japan's never issued a formal state-level thorough apology for its wartime aggression endorsed by the Diet. Although they have this Murayama statement in 1995, it was a cabinet declaration and it's not legislative resolution. And now the subsequent prime ministers, most notably like Shinzo Abe and also Takaichi, they have diluted for or qualified its language. They abandoned that statement right now. We know that Takaichi has been questioning Murayama himself when Takaichi was a congresswoman for this statement. So if we look at the school textbooks, they're trying to erase or marginalize references, for example, to the Nanjing massacre and to the Kung Fu women's system and forced labor as well. So if you look at or ask a younger generation in Japan, or maybe those kids tomorrow, they don't know what happened in the past. So how can you expect that the future generations will regret and doing the rightful things in the future? All these things are very, very dangerous signals. And against this backdrop, Japan simultaneously constructs its neighbors, we know, at the same time as security threats especially China and Korea, North Korea, and calls for a so-called free and open in the Pacific route in the rule of law and so on, et cetera, that's her narrative. So the contradiction is not lost on this region. We see the defense minister still honors their Class A war criminals. I don't think this is a country can be credible when presenting this military expansion as purely defensive.
1: That was Dr. Liu Kuangyu, researcher at the Institute of Taiwan Studies at Chinese Academy of Social Sciences.

0: One thing that caught my attention, people can go there, they have access, they can develop their own initiative. At the same time, and I found personally, I was not put off by this at all. I was happy. At the same time, in order to be in this institute, you have to, the all applicants have to agree to the socialist orientation of China, the Communist Party of China's overall movement to develop its modern Chinese state, etc. No, you don't have to be. You didn't have to be a member of the Chinese Communist Party, Communist Party of China, excuse me. But you could not have been expelled from the Communist Party of China. Well, some people in the West, oh, that's terrible. This is state control. Come on, this is China finding a way to solve this, you know, long tradition, long contradiction, supposedly between the individual and the collective. How these individual students, young people in Tibet, can develop their own entrepreneurship, their own initiative, and of course, with that, increase their income for them and their family. At the same time, doing this in the context of the goals in China, People's Republic of China, of modernity, developing a modern state and socialism. So this was, you know, I've always been interested in dealing with this issue, but who would have thought in Tibet I would find an excellent example of socialism with Chinese characteristics? It really came out very clear for me. I would love to go back there, see it once again, how that drone and other inventions are taking place. It's a really, it was a good example. That's why I used it.
1: I wanted to ask you about regular, you know, when I was traveling around in the various cities, one thing I noticed is looking at business signs or elevator signs, and they would always be written in, you know, Chinese or Pinyin and sometimes English, but always with the Tibetan script underneath or above. Menus, elevator warning signs, a lot of products have both of the languages on the product. Even I saw when we were in Bakor Street, which I think you went to.
0: Yeah.
1: There's a Pizza Hut there. Yeah. And the name of Pizza Hut is also written in the Tibetan language on the sign. Like, what kind of experiences like that did you have just like moving around normally through society that were surprising?
0: Yeah, I think that really impacted me a lot. As you described it, everything is in the local language of Tibetan, et cetera, in addition to Han. And, you know, coming from Canada, of course, we also have the same thing in Quebec. Everything is English and French, but it's very superficial, you know, because while you have everything in English and French, you know, as I described in my book and in that chapter in that book, that the entire cultural domination of the United States is there, you know, either, you know, in terms of we in Quebec, we have a long tradition of poetry, history, most recently filming, etc., many, many decades ago. However, the entire cultural control is coming from the United States. Don't take it personally. You know, I love the United States, but the American control over our culture is terrifying. Firstly, people get it directly because we all have access to CNN, for example. You can't avoid it. But even indirectly, the Canadian state TV just mirrors the U.S. preoccupation with their culture, their singers, their artists, their films, etc. Whereas we in Quebec, we have a long tradition of film, poetry, etc., but it's virtually nowhere to be seen. So, the issue of signs, we have bilingual signs in Quebec or whatever, but, you know, without the profound defense of the people, in this case, the Tibetan people's culture and language, is pretty superficial in my view. But it is not the case in Tibet. It's very profound.
1: You know, I remember seeing that when I went to British Columbia, that some of the signs were actually had English and Chinese. And I was like, wow, this is unique to me because in California, where I'm from, there's only English. There's no native languages. There's no French. There's no Chinese. There's no Spanish. It's just English. So I, you know, coming to China, going to Inner Mongolia and seeing, wow, all the signs are in, you know, Mongolian and Chinese. Or I go to Xinjiang, I see all the signs are in Uyghur and Chinese. Or I go to Xizang and I see, oh, all the signs are in Tibetan and Chinese, Hanza. But, you know, in the United States, that just does not exist at all. You wrote an article in the Global Times, which highlights how Xizang balances tradition, nature, and progress. I was wondering if you could comment on that, expand, and talk about maybe a little bit about the

0: infrastructure that you saw in Shizan?
1: Yeah, I think that, as I mentioned in my book, and you're pointing out, we took the train, our group took the train from the neighboring Qinghai province right next to Tibet, from its capital all the way to Lhasa. It was a 22-hour trip, 2,000 kilometers, and at times we were at an altitude of around 5,000 feet, which is half the altitude of Mount Everest. Now, going through that train trip, it reminded me to my 2006 trip to China when I visited Xi'an. And coming from Quebec, once again, sorry, it might be a bit chauvinist, but driving in Quebec is a problem, you know, when there's, you know, you don't have that in California, but you have snowstorms and all, it's really hard to navigate. So what I saw in Xi'an in 2006, that dynasty there, which was based, the first dynasty that unified all of China, amongst other things, a unified currency, unified language, but they also unified transportation system. So while I was riding on that, you know, train for 22 hours, I thought back to my 2006 trip and the genius of the Chinese tradition and culture. And what they did there, in addition to currency, is that they made it obligatory that all of the horse-drawn carriages had the same axle width. Why? So when driving through muddy roads, etc., they would not be endangered by sliding from one to the other. So this completely changed the transportation system, the infrastructure. Why? In order to further develop the Chinese state at that time, which is the beginning of the state that we see it today, so people could better send goods and services to all parts of China. And here we are, you know, 2,000 years later. In my mind, maybe it's exaggerated, we have the same Chinese genius for, working out the almost impossible task of hauling a huge train from a neighboring province to Lhasa. So this is, you know, my view, part of the Chinese tradition, the culture, how they combine the history with the modernity, as we learned from the, you know, comparing the two dynasties 2,000 years ago and today.
2: You know, I was traveling in 2025 in the same region, and I was up in the mountains. We were going to a school, and we were traveling for 3 hours along the side of this very, this kind of small road next to a river. So the only thing to look at was either the hills above us or the river below. And on the trip, we passed three hydropower dams. Basically, every time we got to a new place where it was possible to have a dam, China had built this gigantic, fully outfitted hydropower dam to provide, you know, natural energy from the flow of the river to all of the local native inhabitants. And I was just like, wow, you know, the amount of infrastructure here, like, is so otherworldly, because, you know, China has more hydropower than any other country in the world, including the United States, my home country. But, you know, reflecting on your comment about the history of China, one of the near mythical things that ancient Chinese people did that Chinese people like to dwell on is the control of the Yellow River, where they put dams and rerouted it in some ways to make it convenient for people, to prevent flooding and to help agriculture. China has a very long history of mega projects that date back 2 millennia ago. And today we're seeing the same kinds of things, you know, developing in modern China as well.
1: Yeah, I think in 2006, my first trip, I visited the Three Gorges Dam as well. And it's really an amazing engineering feat, you know, as that train going from, you know, several thousand kilometers from one province to the other. But, you know, this is part of the tradition that the Chinese have of mega projects. You know, it was carried out differently, of course, 2,000 years ago, the way it's carried out now. But this is part of the Chinese history, Chinese culture. That's why the United States, in my view, cannot defeat China, because Chinese see things from the perspective of thousands of years ahead of time. And this is an important thing for the Chinese people to preserve that tradition of always, you know, looking forward and taking into account their history and their tradition while carrying out that very historic move of developing China toward modernity. Oh, yeah.
3: You're listening to The Bridge.
2: You know, you also wrote that I want to use this. You said that it's the preservation of culture there is proactive, well-funded, and systematic. So what surprised you most about, you know, the way that China goes about preserving, you know, native cultures?
1: Well, one of the places that we visit, I think I mentioned, I'll just repeat it rapidly. We visit this cultural center in which, you know, young people, older people, retired folks, they had the leisure to go there to practice their instrument, to sing their songs, wear their traditional garb, etc. So, you know, how did this take place? The central government, in collaboration with the local authorities, invested so much money in that cultural center, as well as other similar centers throughout the whole region. So people are able to develop their culture and be proud of it. You know, one of the, you know, the main narrative that is used against the People's Republic of China and places like Tibet is to denigrate the Tibetan people, so that they do not look upon themselves as important modern actors in society. But in China, the opposite is taking place. You know, they have been educated, they are being educated, and they're proud of being both Tibetan as well as the Chinese socialist project, Chinese great leap into modernity. So this, you know, why would anyone want to go back to, you know, feudalism and serfdom that existed before the liberation of China, of Tibet, I'm sorry.
2: You know, you mentioned modernity and actors in modernity, having agency. I was talking to, and I feel, you know, this is my own misperception because I'm so warped by Western ideas about what we should look at for. I was talking to a Tibetan man, and he had actually represented Xizang and the Tibetan culture at the United Nations in Geneva. And I was asking him about ancient Tibetan culture and how is it being preserved, and music, and how is it being preserved. And he turned to me and he said, you know, we Tibetans have modern artists and we have modern music too. Like, you should be also exploring modern Tibetan rap and modern Tibetan songs and modern Tibetan culture. Like, because we've recently created, you know, new cultural aspects of our people in the last 5 or 10 years, which may be borrowing from before, but are also contemporary. Then we're not just a people who live in our ancient past. And so I kind of, yeah, that's a really good point. Maybe when my next opportunity that I go there, I should be looking at youth culture and like contemporary artists, because I had overlooked that in my American conceptualization of trying to see how well their ancient history is preserved. I'm essentially trying to make them out as, you know, people trying to make out Americans as cowboys or something. Like, they have a whole other new modern version of how they present themselves. And this, like, are you guys okay? Do you still have your horse and buggy? Like, it doesn't always necessarily the right way to, you know, interact with these people.
1: Yeah. Just to build just a bit on what you said, when I was in Lhasa, I noticed on the one hand, you have, you know, Tibetan monks, people who are practicing their religion, speaking their own language, etc. At the same time, side by side, we have the kids on skateboards, you know, and I didn't hear any rap. I'm not familiar with Tibetan rap, but just the fact that kids are running around on skateboards and all that in modern garb, side by side with the Tibetans in their Buddhist garb. It just, you know, another example of what you're saying. Both things go hand in hand. I hope that in one of your trips, you could talk about the Tibetan modern adaptation of rap and songs, etc., you know, so that the young people there, while practicing their own religion, their own language, etc., can also participate in, you know, world culture, so to speak, regarding music, et cetera. So that would be great if you could report on that. I myself would be very interested in reading about or watching your video on that.
2: Yeah, I'd like to go to a modern mall, you know, just to like look around and see what kind of like, you know, because there's a whole other angle to this than just ancient versions of their culture. You know, you've described the area as shrouded in mystery and misinformation.

0: So after witnessing, you know, firsthand, what do you think is the biggest lie or misrepresentation about the about these people, and why does it matter?
1: I would say the most important lie regarding that region would be the, because it comes up regularly, is the issue of the so-called boarding schools. And that was a real eye-opener to visit, as you visited, you know, boarding schools even in outlying areas. I would say that is the most important misconception, the most important narrative there regarding Tibet, and as well as religion and freedom of expression, etc. I mean, you know, freedom of expression. What kind of freedom of expression they had before 1959 when they were living in a cow shed for generation against after generation, unable to speak their own language, unable to read their own language, with zero human rights, etc. So why would anyone want to go back to that when they have tasted the benefits of modern socialist China? So I would say that the overall main narrative that we hear about, unfortunately, is regarding the boarding school, you know, the so-called cultural genocide against the Tibetan people. It's completely false. It's the opposite has taken place. We're seeing the flourishing of the Tibetan people, their language, their history, and a very important, their self-esteem. Like I go back to when I interviewed Ellen Gabriel as a leader of the of Canadian Indigenous people in Canada. They were taught to have no self-esteem at all, think themselves as dirty, incapable of doing anything, while in Tibet, the opposite is taking place. Self-esteem of themselves as Tibetans, as well as part of that great Chinese nation that is building something that the whole world can see is superior to what we have in the capitalist West.
0: I want to talk about Cuba. You know, you have done extensive lifelong investigations and research into Cuba. Could you tell us a little bit about Cuba's socialist model and how people misinterpret it in other parts of the world, especially in North America?
1: That's an important issue. I think it's very complicated. In order to help myself figure that out, I read a very interesting article about a year ago by Enfu Cheng, a well-known Chinese specialist. The article that he wrote for an international magazine is 500 years of socialism. That is from utopian socialism to the current socialism. You know, I'll send you that link. It's really interesting. And in it, he says how the Chinese experience went through ups and downs, zigs and zags, but along the same path towards socialism. And then he said that there are other countries who are having similar experience. And he gave the example of Venezuela and Cuba. Venezuela, of course, before the January 3rd attack against Maduro. I was there in Caracas just before that. They were succeeding there, you know, in developing their own type of socialism, as Chavez says, you know, socialism of the 21st century. You know, everything was plentiful. There was food and clothing, you know, and education. That's why the United States attacked Venezuela, not because it was a failed state, because it was succeeding, as this scholar pointed out, and developed their own form of socialism. The same thing is regarding Cuba. Now, Cuba, of course, is very different. One cannot compare Cuba and China. They're completely different. As you know, China's a powerful state, you know, and has that long history and all that. But there's one thing in common between China and Cuba, in my view, is that in 1949, you had an armed revolution led by Mao Zedong against the backward forces of United States and Japan, etc., and established revolutionary political power on October 1st, 1949. Cuba, led by Fidel Castro, against the U.S.-backed Batista regime on January 1st, 1959, organized as well an armed revolution to take control of Cuba. So that is what they have in common. They both have had armed revolutions, and they both countries, both systems, have the ability and the desire to maintain that political control and not give it one inch to the United States or the West with regards to their right to have their own system. That's what both countries have in common. And China, Cuba is going through a very difficult situation now. I know, I was just there. I just came back a few days ago. It's very difficult. But, you know, if Trump, you know, I spoke to all of my colleagues.

0: colleagues there who are all members of the Communist Party of Cuba, revolution, and all that. I asked, look, what's going to happen? Is the United States going to intervene against Cuba? They all said the same thing. Both options are on the table. United States may not intervene, or United States may intervene militarily. But they all said the same thing. If they intervene militarily, we will defend ourselves. We will, you know, even if it means giving up our life, we will defend our sovereignty and the right to develop our own system. And when I was there, I heard President Miguel Díaz-Canel, he said on several occasions in the course of the three-day meetings we had with him, he said, look, we are a nation of peace. We don't want war. But if the United States attacks us, we will defend ourselves. And this is, I think, really important. And China, of course, is also an example of that. They did defend themselves in an entirely different situation. But in that context, I have to say, and you, in your book, which was written before the current energy crisis in Cuba, you wrote about how China is helping Cuba regarding the need to develop an alternative to fossil fuel using solar panels and other alternative methods. That was, you know, you wrote that before the energy crisis, but I just read that chapter again. It's very important to take into account now the role of China in helping Cuba to develop an alternative solar panel. I mean, you know, Cuba is part of associate member of BRICS. It's not just in words. You know, China is helping Cuba. Sometimes I'm on a webinar with, you know, progressive people and they say, oh, you know, Cuba, you know, where's China? Where's BRICS? Come on. China is helping Cuba more than any other country. There's an excellent article recently in Friends of Socialist China indicating the amount of investments that China is doing in Cuba to develop solar panels all over the country. And just 2 days ago, I read that Cienfuegos is a small town in the middle of the country. They are also developing solar panels there. And just a few hours ago, I read that China is helping Cuba in very remote areas in Trinidad, which is a very remote mountainous areas in Trinidad, to have individual homes have access to solar panels. So here you have two countries, two different systems, but China, I have to underline, if I may, the important role that China is playing in helping Cuba. And against the narrative from some people on the left, well, where's China? China's not helping Cuba. Come on. No, China is helping Cuba.
1: I want to talk about your book, Cuba's Electoral Process, Democracy in Motion. Relating to Cuba and its neighbors, what key lessons about socialism did your time in Cuba teach you about, you know, their democratic processes, and what is your analysis today?
0: Well, the situation of the Cuban political system is quite complicated. It's developed over the time, but I would say that one of the features of the Cuban political system that one has to take into account now in 2026 and going forward. Elections are important, etc. But I think now, as the United States is attempting to foster some kind of a color revolution in Cuba, or foster some kind of an incident in Cuba, there's chaos in Cuba, Donald Trump has to intervene to save Cuba from the chaos and all that. What is going to save Cuba are not elections as such. But I would say the most important thing is something I don't think we have that much in China, is the local defense committees in the neighborhoods in Cuba, which I dealt with in my book. But now, several years later, I would say this is the most important thing. For example, quite concretely, United States and its allies in Cuba tried to foster a color revolution incident on July 11, 2021. To be followed up by something bigger a few months later. But it was stopped. How? Not by elections. It was stopped by the neighborhood committees that exist in neighborhoods all over the country, saying, we do not want a color revolution, so that U.S. allies in those areas, they lived there, they saw for their own eyes that mass movement of people saying, we have problems, but we have to deal with it our own way. We do not want a U.S. led color revolution. So I think that this is something that people have to take into account, this feature of the Cuban political system in 2026.
1: Wow. That is a remarkable accounting. I've not heard of that in the media. I guess, you know, the U.S.

0: press is really keeping us in the dark about these kinds of things. I'm glad that you're covering these sorts of things. You wrote a book about Cuban-U.S. relations. What is the media war against Cuba? What misrepresentation? We were talking about misrepresentations of China's Xizang and the Tibetan people. How does the United States obfuscate and prevent us from understanding Cuba and what the Cuban people want?
1: I would say this may seem difficult to grasp for some people, but because people always are, we're always talking about Trump's aggressive attitude against Cuba, first mandate as well as now. But, you know, myself and speaking to my Cuban colleagues, who, as I mentioned, are all members of the Communist Party of Cuba, revolutionaries and all that, another factor that Cuba has to deal with, not as in China, is when the diplomatic relations were reestablished in 2014 between Cuba and the United States. After many decades, the embassies were reopened in the respective capitals of Havana and Washington after many decades. This is followed by the visit of Barack Obama to Cuba in March 2026. So how do I deal with that? I had, you know, a critical view of that, but what I did is I interviewed people, Cuban journalists, experts on that whole issue, and I have a whole section there where I reproduce verbatim the interviews with them. And, you know, you're very familiar with China. China doesn't have that problem. When Obama visited Cuba in 2026, it was presented, unfortunately, as a very positive thing. Obama had the right in Havana to give his views on TV to the Cuban people. And basically what he said was, well, you know, we're done with the policy of aggression. We are now going for seduction. I mean, he didn't say we're going for seduction. What, you know, he said in a polite way, Cuba has to change. It has to become capitalist. It has to give up its socialist ideas and all that. And, you know, you have a feature in Cuba which you don't see in China. And I deal with this openly in my book in collaboration with my Cuban colleagues. Like, one thing that I noticed in Cuba over the last few years, there are people in Havana walking around with the American flag, you know, like shorts and t-shirts with the American flag. I don't think you see that in China at all. But in Cuba, yes, it exists in Cuba before the Obama's visit. And I have to say, unfortunately, this has an increase since the Obama visit. So Cuba is dealing with a very difficult situation. On the one hand, you have Trump with his policy of aggression. On the other hand, you have this underlying push by the, what I call the Obama followers, of trying to get Cuba by way of seduction. I mean, when Trump said, made his famous statement a few months ago, that we're going to take over Cuba, whether it's by force or in a friendly way, he wasn't completely wrong, because the path of force was used by Trump and other governments before that. But the friendly way was also used by Obama. And many of my Cuban friends tell me that the Obama attitude of seduction is actually more dangerous, but you don't see it coming. You know, and this is one thing that I've dealt with in my whole life as a writer and journalist, what I call my opposition to the third way. You know, in my view, these middle of the roaders, this is my view, it's not unanimous amongst people on the left or progressive forces, but in my view, these middle of the roaders, or centrists, as I call them, are actually more dangerous than the open imperialists, because they are using the narrative, but in a disguised form, in order to force Cuba to give up its sovereignty and give up its own socialist system. So this is a very complicated situation at Cuba. And hopefully, I know that they're going to keep on. You know, one thing that Cuba has in favor of it now is Trump has his hands full with Iran. You know, he really had a shellacking out of Iran. I don't think he's ready to carry out an aggressive activity towards Cuba. But if they do, watch out. Cubans are ready to defend themselves.
0: Wow. How do you think people should learn about socialism in practice? Whether it be through your books or your reporting on Xizang or your Cuba expertise, where do you want people to start? And what is one big takeaway from your life's work that you want to leave them with?
1: My main takeaway from my life's work, I mentioned that, is that in this sense, I'm different than many others. While I oppose, of course, U.S. imperialism, I also very much oppose to what I call the centrists or middle of the roaders. And I think this is very important as we go forward. And people could, you know, access my website. It's arnoldaugas.com. I have my books there also available for free in PDF version. And my life's work, I would say, is what bugs me a lot. Are people on the left who say, oh, I'm a socialist. Yeah, but they oppose socialism as it exists in China, or socialism as exists in Cuba, or socialism as exists in Venezuela. So what kind of a socialist are that? Real existing socialism, that is my pet peeve. And this is what I try to oppose. I've opposed all of my life, and I'll keep on opposing it right to the end of my life. These so-called socialists who do refuse. I mean, how can anyone call themselves a socialist and not admire or, you know, promote or take into account the Chinese example of socialism and modernity? You have to be crazy not to see it. So this is my, you know, this is my lifelong pet peeve, and my lifelong goal in life is to make sure that those people who call themselves socialists but oppose existing socialism, whether it exists in China or Cuba, trying to do it as best as it can under difficult circumstances.
0: That's a really, really great point. Thank you so much for your time, Arnold Augas.
1: Thank you very much. It's a pleasure being with you. Hopefully we'll see each other in China one day.

0: 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Hear the difference.
1: Now's the news. I'm Tianlu. The output of China's industrial robots increased by more than a quarter in the first 7 months of the year. Data from the National Bureau of Statistics also shows that China's economy maintained overall stability in the January-July period with a tremor toward new growth drivers and improved quality. Industrial value-added output rose 5.3%, with equipment manufacturing beating the sector average by 4.4 percentage points and high-tech manufacturing by 8.5 points. The service production index climbed 4.7%, while total retail sales of consumer goods and services increased 2.6%. Foreign trade in goods surged 17.3%, even as fixed asset investment edged lower when excluding property development. China's central bank says it has added 8 banks to its list of authorized institutions for digital yuan operations. The newly added operators include Ping An Bank, China Bohai Bank, and Bank of Shanghai. This expansion has brought the number of operating institutions for digital yuan business to 30. The People's Bank of China said it will continue to expand the number of operators in order to build an open, inclusive, and fair competition environment for the development of the digital yuan. Chinese robot maker Unitree Robotics will make its debut on the Shanghai Stock Exchange's Sci-Tech Innovation Board on Wednesday. The Hangzhou-based company will be listed at an offering price of 150.8 yuan, or about $22 per share. That will give the company an estimated market capitalization of nearly 61 billion yuan following its initial public offering. Iran's foreign ministry spokesman says Tehran and Oman have agreed on a map of the new route for maritime traffic in the Strait of Hormuz. The two sides are expected to finalize the agreement in the form of a package comprising the map and a joint statement. The Iranian spokesman also said negotiations with the United States on the nuclear issue never started, blaming Washington on the violation of the Memorandum of Understanding signed in June. The United Nations COP17 conference on combating desertification is underway in Mongolia. The host country's prime minister said the gathering should not be a conference that simply repeats decisions and declarations, but one that accelerates their implementation. COP17 is expected to mobilize action on drought resilience, water security, food systems, and soil health. Germany's direct investment in the United States dropped to a three-year low in the first half of this year. The German Economic Institute reports that flows from German companies to the U.S. have fallen sharply to 4.3 billion euros, down by nearly two-thirds from a year ago and almost 80% below the same period in 2024. German firms operating in the U.S. are reinvesting their profits locally.

0: quickly as they remain cautious about injecting new capital. Fishermen in China's island province Hainan have set sail for the South China Sea after a 3.5-month suspension on fishing ended on Sunday. The summer moratorium protects fishery resources by prohibiting such activities in designated waters during a specific period each year. Xiao Peng reports.
1: The waters around Sansha are rich in grouper, tuna and other fish species. The fishing vessels will operate within 30 nautical miles of Beidao at the Baimajing Central Fishing Port in Danzhou City. The fishing season horn sounded across the port at noon, marking the start of this year's fishing operations. At the Tianwen Central Fishing Port in Qinghai City, multiple large and medium-sized fishing vessels managed to depart in an orderly fashion. The summer fishing moratorium in the South China Sea runs from May the 1st to August the 16th.
0: Shanghai Disney Resort says its Disneyland is set to begin testing rides at the Spider-Man section, the park's 9th themed land and the 3rd expansion since opening. An upgrade to the park's signature attraction, Soaring Over the Horizon, is also in the pipeline, in addition to 2 new themed hotels. Shanghai Disneyland opened in 2016 and has received more than 100 million guest visits through the end of October last year. And that's the news. I'm Tianlu.
2: Ideas matter. Ideas matter. This is Dialogue.
3: As the world undergoes profound change and the Global South assumes a greater role in international affairs, China's development path and its approach to global governance are attracting increasing attention. What kind of new international order is emerging? And how could China's ideas on reform, cooperation, and shared development help shape the future of global governance? Join today's dialogue with Vijay Prashad, Director of the Tri-Continental Institute for Social Research, and Zhang Weiwei, Dean of the China Institute at Fudan University.
4: Welcome to the show, Vijay.
5: Thanks a lot. Great to be with you.
4: You have argued that we are living through a historic transition in the international system. So, what kind of world is emerging? Are we witnessing the gradual end of this post-Cold War global order?
5: Well, it's a very gradual end. I mean, it is by now absolutely clear that the center of gravity of the world economy has shifted from the North Atlantic states to Asia. It's very clear that it's China, Vietnam, Laos, Bangladesh, India, Indonesia, these very large countries, China, Indonesia, and India, the three of the four largest countries in the world. This is where the major economic activity is taking place. Yes, growth rates may have slowed a little bit, but they are still far higher than they are in the North Atlantic states. This shift in the center or the center of gravity of the global economy has enormous implications for the political economy of the globe. It means that the North Atlantic states are going to have to recognize that they need to collaborate, they need to have much closer relations with the countries of Asia in a different footing, not in a competitive footing necessarily, but more cooperative. Will this mean more cooperation, or will the West continue on the path to belligerence, what they showed against the Iranian people? Will that be what they'll try to do in Asia? I hope not. I hope the West comes to its senses, sees that this economic shift has already taken place, and now there needs to be a new political equilibrium. The previous political equilibrium, which was around the Atlantic Ocean, has shifted as well. And I think this political equilibrium, which we are seeking, which will remain rooted in the United Nations, this is something that the Western countries need to come to terms with. They need to come to terms with the fact that the Shanghai Cooperation Organization might end up being far more important than the G7 or NATO. And perhaps it's a good idea for Western countries to understand that and to start dialoguing with countries of Asia and countries of Africa. Dialoguing on a genuine and equal footing rather than lecturing us, telling us what we should do and how we should continue to accept their leadership. Their time of leadership has ended. I'm not saying we want to lead the world. We want a multilateral world. We want the United Nations to lead.

0: But for that, the West needs to dial down their sense of privilege over the world and allow the multilateral system to work in a much better way.
1: Well, I think in line with what you have said, you know, we are one of the defining features or themes of today's world is the rise of the global South. Is the global South a geographical concept, or is it already a geopolitical force?
0: Well, let's take the various global initiatives that have been released by the Chinese government, a series of them which are very important: Global Development Initiative, Global Civilizational Initiative, Global Governance Initiative, and so on. These are all very important. What they have in common is something interesting. This is a realization that the time of the Global South is now. It's interesting that in the most recent global governance paper, the white paper, the Chinese government said China has been part of the Global South and will always have its roots in the Global South. It is now the time of the Global South. I think that is absolutely clear. The question is, what does that mean in institutional terms? Will the Western powers agree to finally have an African country in the UN Security Council as a permanent member, have a Latin American country on the UN Security Council as a permanent member? Will there be a shift in the power structure of the multilateral system, including the International Monetary Fund and the World Bank? Will they permit these changes to happen? Because frankly, the time of the Global South has already arrived. Now the institutions have to catch up with that fact.
1: Right. Of course, China is an important member of the Global South. But Vijay, you have also pointed out that the Global South is far from homogeneous. They differ in terms of their political system, economic reality, and even strategy. So what keeps them together and what could divide them?
0: Well, it's very easy to be divided. It's very easy. I mean, we've seen that in the history of the world. It's much harder to create unities. And there's something quite moving about seeing countries which have divisions nonetheless stand together. It was moving to me when the BRICS was first founded in 2009 to see India and China together on a platform like the BRICS. And now in 2026 to see that they have remained together on that platform, despite the fact that India and China have not been able to solve a number of outstanding issues which should be solved. I think that's a moving thing, that we have been able to overcome division because our countries, India and China, see clearly that this is the time of the Global South and that we have to find a way to work together. The fact that we have something called the BRICS Plus now, where both Saudi Arabia and Iran belong, despite their differences, immense differences, a history of differences since 1979, despite that, they remain together. They are trying to build a process. I don't like to focus on divisions because, as I said, it's very easy to be divided.
1: Right.
0: Conflicts are very easy. Unity is much harder. We must celebrate unity. We must point to unities for the future.
1: The emphasis should always be on the unity. I totally agree with you. You earlier mentioned about the initiatives, four or five of them, represent the Chinese vision. And then many people, in particular from the West, they would ask, what kind of world China wants to have? And also, we may ask why the Chinese vision, as you mentioned, about the reforming the UN to have a multipolarity in today's world. It's also resonant with the majority of the Global South, if not all of them.
0: Well, frankly, I've studied the Chinese global initiatives, the five of them, studied them very closely. And if you put the Chinese initiatives into DeepSeek and you put the UN Charter from 1945 into DeepSeek and ask, dear old DeepSeek, what's the difference between the five initiatives and the United Nations Charter from 1945, DeepSeek is going to return and tell you not very much, not very much, because in fact, the five global initiatives are expanding upon the United Nations Charter. They are reminding us in the world of the importance of the UN Charter. They are not a departure from the Charter. They are saying, look, after all these years, can we for once honor the fact that we have this incredible agreement across countries, across 194 countries,

0: Can we put the United Nations Charter to work? That's the Chinese vision. It's not something different than the United Nations Charter, and I'm very glad for that, because I believe the UN Charter is one of the most extraordinary documents that humanity has produced.
1: Yeah, that's a very important continuity of the UN Charter, the spirit to be carried on continuously there. And then we mentioned about Global South, you mentioned about the Shanghai Cooperation, and then there were BRICS, the BRIC grouping, a very important developing countries there. I still remember when the crisis of Iran, on Iran, the attack by US and Israel started, many people have high hopes of BRICS, expect BRICS as a group to do something. Some others would say, groups are yet to fully unleash its power, its capacity. So is there anything, is there a timeline or any expectation? What kind of role BRICS are supposed to play in the international order?
0: Well, let's not expect too much from infants. These are young processes. We don't want to turn to the BRICS and say, you were born in 2009, now you must run, you must sprint, you must have the power to tell the United States it can't bomb countries. Frankly, that's too much to expect of the BRICS for two reasons. Mm-hmm. One, there are differences within the BRICS bloc, and these need to be settled. I'm a firm believer that the gaps that exist between India and China are preventing the Global South from fully unleashing its potential. Those gaps between India and China must be closed. There are very few things that actually divide the India and China unity in terms of the historical problems. Those need to be closed. This is posing a challenge, not only for the BRICS Plus, but also in the Shanghai Cooperation Organization, an extraordinary grouping. The India and China gap must be closed. That's the first problem. The second problem is institutional. I mean, what is the BRICS Plus to do? United States and Israel launched a war of aggression, an illegal war against Iran. How are we to stop that to happen? Was the BRICS country, was India, China supposed to send warships to defend Iran? Did we want to increase the scale of the war? Not at all. We want to stop this war. The United States not listening to anybody in the world. No. So the question isn't, can you do this in the short term? The question is, in the long term, can the BRICS have enough political power to prevent a war of aggression, not to stop it when it starts? That's very difficult to do without expanding the scale of the conflict.
1: Right. And then, Vijay, we mentioned about we are seeing a multipolar world emerging. At the same time, we're also seeing the U.S. in a sense, probably they want to continue to preserve its primacy into this world. So how will it evolve from here?
0: The only way Washington can prevent the changes taking place in the world order is if Washington advances its own productive forces within the United States, perhaps in North America, in parts of Europe, if it's able to advance its productive forces and seize the economic initiative from Asia. If that were possible, then the United States might be able to sustain its desire to maintain primacy. But I think it's unlikely. The administration of President Joe Biden attempted a reindustrialization strategy in the United States that failed, went nowhere. Mr. Trump has attempted reindustrialization in his first term and in his second term. It is going nowhere. United States cannot actually compete at this moment with the Asian countries, which are booming when it comes to not only economic growth, but advanced productive forces. The U.S. cannot compete with them, including in artificial intelligence, having a very difficult time matching what's happening in China. As long as that is not possible for the United States, it doesn't have the material base to maintain its primacy. What it can do is bomb countries, and that is why political unity amongst the Global South is very important to build, strengthen political unity to prevent the West from using its military force for destructive aims in order to maintain primacy. That's the reason why I keep returning that Asian countries need to solve all their political problems so they can stand together.
1: Right, unity. Well, looking ahead,

0: You know, when historians look back, like 50 years from now, what do you think they'll identify as the defining transformation of the first half of the 21st century? And what role will China have played in shaping that kind of a transformation?
1: Well, I very much hope that at the top of the table will be the policy put forward in China of poverty alleviation and rural revitalization. One of the great tragedies of industrialization has been the destruction of rural areas. You know, you have countries like Brazil, over 80% urbanized. This is not healthy for our societies in the global south, which were peasant societies a generation ago and are seeing a large number of unemployed people move into cities. I think this idea of rural revitalization across the landscape and poverty alleviation, making rural areas more prosperous, this is a vital contribution to the process of economic growth for the global south. We don't want to see large-scale urbanization, the destruction of rural areas, slums growing in urban areas, people being condemned to very poor jobs, precarious labor, and so on. I think the Chinese contribution, if it were to be recognized properly and imitated of rural revitalization and poverty alleviation, I hope 50 years from now, historians will turn back and say it's a good thing that was done in China. It's a good thing that countries of the global south repeated that so that rural areas were revitalized, societies were not impoverished, and cities didn't become these dense zones of conflict and pain.
0: Yeah, it's about the people, the human being, the interests of them. Many thanks, Vijay. Thank you for your time and insights.
2: Ideas matter. Ideas matter. This is Dialogue.
0: Let's take a look at, China today is such an important player in the global politics and also global order, let's say. So people often wonder, you know, what does China want? China has made it public that China wants to, reform and not replace the global system. Can you talk more on that?
3: China is a reformer in the sense that we believe the current system is a mixture. And for instance, in terms of globalization, we will see it's a mixture. Some aspects positive, some aspects negative. So our philosophy to make use of the best part of it to somehow deter whatever is not good. So I've succeeded. So we are reformer. Today it's already a multipolar world. If you look at the U.S. experience, this Iran war and crisis, you could not cope with the determined Iran in its fight against U.S. aggression. And in other words, a middle power like Iran can deter the United States. If you look at the overall size of the BRICS, 11 members, 40% of the global GDP vis-a-vis the
0: G7,
3: yeah,
0: example.
3: Less than 30% of G7.
0: Right.
3: So it's global multipolarity there, but multipolar world order is not yet there. That's something we should work together to produce one. And the Chinese position is an equal and orderly multipolar world order, which is very important. Equal means equal under the UN Charter before, equal sovereignty according to UN Charter.
0: Right.
3: Yeah.
0: And of course, you know, earlier we mentioned about the China says it seeks to reform and improve the international system, but not to replace it. Yeah. But somehow, you know, people in the West have doubts about this, you know, the Chinese intention. And what do you think, what do they misunderstand about China's vision of global governance?
3: You know, Chinese position on this is very clear. We uphold the United Nations Charter and UN Charter-based international law. And this is the real post-Second World War world order, which China is also a participant in shaping this order. Indeed, if all the countries can adhere to the UN Charter, the world could be much more peaceful, much better than it is now. But now we face in the rule of jungle, we face a big bully in the small, and the West can intervene domestic affairs for other countries, and one color revolution after another, Arab Spring, which have cost millions and millions of lives. So we have to change this order into a better one. I think, you know, this pace of change is really become faster and faster in the world today. Yeah.
0: Right. Of course, you know, China is here today, given its the important presence in today's system. You know, if you look at history, you know, country, big countries in particular, I would say Asian civilizations, they have exported products, technologies, you know, institutions, ideas. Is China already in a position to share some of its ideas of development, ideas of governance, you know, in particular with, you know, probably the rest of the world, developing countries in particular?
3: In fact, you know, the whole world, most countries say, you know, look forward to Chinese ideas as well, because China's rise is so extraordinary and beyond the imagination of many, many peoples in the world, and how you have achieved that. So we have to offer our ideas, our experience for you to share. And China never imposes its ideas on others, but good ideas should be shared with others. And as you like it or not, we don't care very much. But if it's good experience, it's important. For instance, I can share with the audience here quite a few Chinese ideas, which I think are extremely good. One is from Confucianism, people's livelihood first, Minbenzhuyi. Whatever a state does, its political policy, economic policy, social policy, and more, should all end up in delivering tangible things for people's livelihood, to improve their livelihood, whether in material terms or non-material, like in ecological civilization. Yeah, blue sky, clear water, better education, and low crime rate.
0: Yes, it's also, you know, it reminds me of the part of the CPC philosophy here, governing philosophy, people-centered.
3: People-centered development.
0: Right, it's all about the people.
3: So a civilizational state is an amalgam of its great traditions from its own civilizing and very modern practices. So China has proved that people's livelihood first could be such a wonderful idea for China, in the end for the world, I believe. Same with the Western approach of divide and rule. We hate this, you know, to be honest. Chinese believes unite and prosper. We practice unite and prosper at home. It's a vast country, so much differences, divergences, regional as differences, unite and prosper. We hope Africa unite and prosper, Southeast Asia unite and prosper, Middle East unite and prosper, Latin America unite and prosper.
0: Reminds me of this Belt and Road Initiative, or the importance of infrastructure construction.
3: If you look at the Belt and Road Initiative, the governing philosophy is discussing together, contributing together, benefiting together. Chinese idea.
0: Right.
3: It's wonderful. Yeah.
0: Yeah, and it's all for unity, as you said. Yeah. It's not about dividing and etc. That's probably not really positive, let's say, to say the least. And then look ahead to the next decade. You know, what do you see as, or could be, some of the challenges, governance challenges in particular, facing China for the party?
3: Well, if there are serious challenges, I would say perhaps mainly some unpredictable geopolitical events. Some could be, you know, black swan events, some could be, you know, grey rhino events. And so these are things which are less predictable, yet we observe, you know, closely whatever is going on and try to predict as accurate as possible what will come. But on the whole, Chinese philosophy always have what's called di xian sui, bottom line thinking. You know, we're prepared for the worst and strive for the best. So this is also wisdom from Chinese civilization.
0: So that gives you the strength.
3: Yeah.
0: You know, the party will continue to adapt to the whatever That's new reality is there.
3: China's energy strategy. Over 20 years I've been practicing this. In the end, only 15% external dependency. So we can ride over this current crisis easily.
0: That's a good example. Preparing for the worst.
3: Yes.
0: That's, that of course gives people confidence that whatever may come, we will be able to deal with that. And if historians, you know, were writing about the 21st century, you know, 50 years from now, what do you think they would identify as CPC's most enduring contribution, not only to China, but also to the world, probably?
3: And indeed, China is a

0: is Europe, and internal purchasing power parity. And so if another 20 or 30 years, it'll be again totally different. So it leaves for your imagination if China continues the current track of success, which is highly possible. And so definitely behind this is the leadership of the CPC.
1: Stability.
0: And its contribution to long-term development, long-term stability, creates this tremendous successful model of modernization. It will be inspiring to the whole world, even to some Western countries. They have to go through reforms, otherwise their system will go way down. That's what I said to Professor Fukuyama 15 years ago.
1: Right.
0: It's proven to be right now, yeah.
1: Yeah, I mean, as time goes on, reality will prove what is right, what is wrong.
0: Yeah.
1: And over the past decades, obviously, despite all the, there are questions and sometimes criticism of the Chinese practice, of the Chinese system, but, you know, it proves.
0: I just add one word in the footnote. The Chinese model is not perfect. We know our problems here and there, here and there. The point is we also know how to fix it, or we try our best to fix it. That's the meaning of reform, reform, and reform. We are doing this. We're Chinese, the expert on reform. So we can offer more experience, ideas concerning reform.
1: We know we need to change. We need constantly changes.
0: That's true.
1: To make it, to perfect the system,
0: To make more contribution to the whole world.
1: To the whole world. Yeah. Thank you, Professor Zhang.
0: Thank you.
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0: Some say Chinese is one of the most difficult languages in the world, and learning it is almost impossible.
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0: Only because you're not learning it in the right way. 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
8: Hello and welcome to World Insight with me, Tian Wei, our special series, Season of AI and Basic Sciences. Today, we are joined by four distinguished women scientists from all over the world to talk about their journeys, the challenges they have faced, and where they see science is heading for. From the promise and the peril of AI to the support that keeps women in research and science, our conversation cuts across fields, generations, and borders. What will it take to build a truly inclusive scientific community? How do we make sure AI serves as a tool for progress rather than a mirror to old inequalities? And amid the geopolitical tensions, can the collaborative spirit of science survive? Listen to their voices. So may I start by asking you, when was the first moment that you realize that you should really celebrate

0: celebrate the fact that you are a women's scientist and celebrate the fact that there are many other peers with you in this world. Andrea, I go to you first.
1: It was actually when I got elected into the U.S. National Academy of Sciences, which I don't know, a dozen years ago or so. Three out of the four women that I have been colleagues with at UCLA, including Julie, who were in the National Academy, actually came to the meeting to when I was to see me get inducted. And I realized what a wonderful group I was part of. I really didn't expect them to make the trip. I don't think Julie had gone to a National Academy meeting since she had been inducted, and she came from LA just for that. That support was just really very touching for me.
0: That's a very warm moment. Julie, why did you go?
2: How could I not go?
0: That's a good question.
2: Well, first of all, I was the first female assistant professor in my department. So, and I, at that time, I started in 1985. After that, the first five women who were promoted to full professor all got elected to National Academy. Why? We had to be 10 times better than the men. And that is no longer true. Now we can be the same. But at that time, that's what it took.
0: So time makes a difference. And Claire, when is the first moment you realize, I should really celebrate the fact I am a women scientist?
3: I was very fortunate because I studied mathematics. I liked it. And I could continue without asking money to anybody, in particular not to my parents. It was important. And I got a CNRS position at early age. I was 24. That means that I got a job. I was completely free, and I could do what was interesting for me. I must say that I tend to work alone, so I didn't really, was not really involved at that time in the life of the scientific community. So I was doing research in mathematics in a very passionate way.
0: Also, Xiaojun, tell me more about your first moment realizing I should really celebrate.
4: Yeah, last year.
0: Last year. That's specific.
4: Yeah, last year in April, I received the invitation from ICM 2026 to invite me to give 45 minutes invite talk in ICM 2006 in Philadelphia this year. So first is normally it's an ICM conference. It's an international congress of mathematician. Normally it's for pure mathematician, mainly for pure mathematician. I'm an applied mathematician. So I'm very happy it's because it's my recent work on differential and the stochastic optimization is recognized.
0: I really feel what you are saying, all of you, is being financially and professionally independent, while at the same time having peer support and role models that help you to realize this is the moment I should also celebrate the fact that I'm a woman scientist. Having said that, though, let me ask you about the area in which you're working on, because they are all basic science subjects, could be a little bit difficult for our audience to understand. But can you explain in plain words the area you're working on and the fact that how women scientists are playing roles in your specific area to help us understand not only your personal story, but also general story as well?
3: I work in algebraic geometry, and you can hear the word algebraic and geometry. That means that we do geometry where the functions are algebraic, namely polynomials. And this is absolutely magic because we can use the tools from algebra. From commutative algebra, we can do rather abstract things.
0: Right.
3: And also on the geometric side, we can go towards the differential geometry.

0: holomorphic functions, even analysis. So there is a full full range of tools that are available, and you are not stuck in a small set of techniques. You can really think to your object from very different viewpoints.
1: What about for you, Andrea? The area you're working on and how women scientists are playing a role in the area.
2: Yeah, so I work in, it's broadly statistical physics. So what happens when you put many, many components and they're interacting together? The collective behavior of all of them can be very different from what a few of them could do. And so my particular field, I'm working at the boundary of actually several areas, statistical physics, but also machine learning, AI, and biological physics, even now some electrical engineering. So I'm really working in this hodgepodge of fields. But my field, it's called soft matter physics, and biological physics is unusually high for women. It's a very friendly field for women. And so I would say, 25 to 30%, maybe even. Let's say 25. If you look at quantum condensed matter or high energy physics, it's lower. Astrophysics is higher, also similar.
3: So I fell in love with nucleic acids as an undergrad when I learned about nucleosome structure, how DNA wraps around the core proteins, and the first structure of an RNA, tRNA. And so ever since then, I've worked on nucleic acids. Many of you know, or probably all of you in the audience know about the DNA double helix, but early in my career, I worked on things like three-stranded DNA, four-stranded DNA, and then I started working on RNA because RNA is even more amazing. It can fold like an enzyme. It can do reactions like an enzyme. And then there are all the protein partners of nucleic acids, of both DNA and RNA. And how do I work on these things? I'm what's called a structural biologist, so I determine their structures using two techniques, NMR spectroscopy and cryo-electron microscopy.
1: Not only that, you're also churning out great talents, women scientists, young women scientists through your lab as well.
3: Well, I think you make a point, but I would like to make a more important point. It's not just the women that women scientists train that are important for changing society. But I see a lot of young men there. And I feel it is equally as important, the men I train in my lab, because they learn how to work with women, how to work for a woman boss. And they don't actually, at some point, even consider. And they are so supportive of all the people in their labs. So I think that's actually one of the things that's made the most difference in moving science forward for women is having both men and women in our lab, not just being role models for girls, but being role models for boys.
4: My research field is mathematical optimization theorem and the algorithm. So in traditional optimization, the problem is deterministic and the time invariant. However, in the AI time, so now is we need to consider the problem with different data, and also the time should change. For example, so consider the healthcare applications. Now we work for the elders, the care. So the people, the old people, we wearing the smart watch and the smart shoes, smart bed. There is many variables. Is data. So this time is change every second. Also, it's the environment data. And also the history, medical history data. They have image data. So it's the data come different form. And also with a different level of noise. So we can monitor the people, the health, and also it's predict their health situation.
1: Is there a difference between men and women when it comes to science? If I could ask that question. I'm not trying to be biased, but just what is your observation? And secondly, do we have to talk about women scientists anymore? Can we just talk about scientists as a whole. Have we reached that stage or not yet? Andrea?
2: Not yet.
1: Tell us why. Yeah.
2: So there is, so in physics, I'm going to strictly speak about physics because I spent 10 years in a chemistry department, and there is really a big difference in culture, I think, between chemistry and physics. But the culture of physics, I did not realize until the end of my first postdoc that many physics discussions are actually contests, and they're points being awarded. So if you say something like, I don't understand, you lose points, okay? But if you say, well, I think the thing we need to focus on is this, it could be you're saying the same thing, but you'd use different words, then you gain points. Mm-hmm. And I had no idea that this contest was occurring. And suddenly I realized it, and I asked my husband and I asked other male physicists, and they said, yeah, that's true, that's right. And to a large extent, actually, I think that culture is still there. So that is, I think, slow to erode.
3: So I'd like to start by saying I experienced both. I mentioned that I did NMR spectroscopy when I started my career, and there were literally no women. I remember giving my first talk at a meeting, and there were two women in the meeting that gave talks. And I got that talk because I was so desperate. I knew I needed to give invited talks in order to get tenure. And I went to the organizer and I said, we have interesting results and you have no women speaking in your meeting. I would never have the courage to do that today, but I was desperate. Anyway, that was the NMR field. It's now a really wonderful, open, supportive field. So it's changed completely. But then I started working on RNA. I went to RNA Society meeting, and that in the more biology you get, I think the more equal men and women. And in that area, I would say there is no issue anymore. So it really depends partially on the field. And another point I would like to make is at the beginning, when there is only one woman or two women in a department, we are all judged as universal. However we behave is how all women are. But once you get enough women, you realize that women are as different from each other as men are different from each other. So I think we are making a lot of progress. And one unique difference between men and women is women are the ones who give birth. And when I started, women were advised not to have children till they got tenure. And now, because it takes much longer to get to that point, that is no longer advice that is given. And I think the most important thing that we need to do, in some countries it's better, in some countries it's worse, is to have childcare. Cheap or free, good childcare to support both women and men. And that is the most, and not just childcare, but dependent parents, right? Also, women take the biggest burden in supporting their elderly parents. So that is an area where culturally things can improve greatly.
1: And what about the latest subjects on artificial intelligence? I know all of your area of research will be impacted by AI, but at the same time, one could argue your research could also have an impact on how AI is being applied in science. So tell us more, in this area, how women scientists will be able to play her roles in advancing the AI for science, but at the same time to make sure we're at the right starting point. Andrea, I have to go to you for that first too, and then go to Claire, if possible.
2: I don't know that women have a role that's different from men on this. I think, because I think it's very important now that we use it very responsibly, and that we learn how to use it as a useful scientific tool, because it's not trivial. There are certain things that are trivial to do, are easier to do with AI when we apply to science, but to actually gain conceptual understanding, that's not what it's designed to do. But that's what we're after as scientists, and that's not so easy.
1: There's no much gender difference in how contributions are being made to the development of AI and the other way around.
2: Well, certainly in the development of AI, there's a huge gender gap. There's no doubt about it. You know, the people who are working on the algorithms and all that they are, I think that's a very male-dominated area, sadly. Mm-hmm. There's no reason for it to be, but it's culturally that way.
1: Right.
2: Yeah.
1: On algorithm, probably I need to go to the mathematician, as the mathematicians will have a better idea. So do you see AI era could be a good starting point for us to be, you know, genderly equal in terms of both using the tools and for the next development stage of the tools?
0: I think that we have to be very careful during the development, the present developments of AI, because AI could also catch the stereotypes that exist in the society. So we have to make sure that the AI is trained properly in order to avoid to reproduce weaknesses of the system.
1: Xiaojun, your thoughts? Can the AI era be a good starting point to bring the wisdom of both genders into, you know, the development of this? And can this be a tool that would help women scientists also to advance?
4: Yeah, I just say it's my research field is applied mathematics, especially it's in optimization. I think it's AI can help us to build a more reliable, good mathematics model. Optimization model. And in my group, we have many girls and women researchers. I think women is good in detail. Yeah, because when we want to make models, we need is look at not only the code, we also need make sure if every detail is good. Women is good in that. That's I think is a woman and a man work together can make is a good optimization model. Mm.
1: Yeah. Julie was rolling her eyes saying, is that stereotype, Julie?
3: You cut me out. Yeah, I would be a little concerned that that's a stereotype.
1: So if you could explain to us in your field, how do you think AI can be a good starting point?
3: So, you know, it's easy to be scared of AI. I count on the younger people in my lab to teach me about this because they are much better than I am at this. They know the questions to ask and get the right answers. I always get the wrong answers. So I think that's more a problem for the next generation than for me.
1: Andrea?
2: I think the important thing is in training. So for example, for using AI tools to do science, it is really important to introduce that training now at the undergraduate level, and that training is will help, you know, both women and men, but that's the way to do it.
1: Okay, so the other thing is about cooperation. You know, as we basic scientists, when we gather together, cooperation is always the key. Women scientists play their roles constructively in this cooperation? Maybe I go to Xiaojun first.
4: We need a collaborations. I'd like to say some special is a position in Hong Kong. I think in Hong Kong is we need a collaboration with mainland China, and also we need a collaboration with industry.
2: Can I answer this? Because I love to collaborate. I mean, this is me. And I think one of the things that I have learned over the years is to collaborate with people that I can talk to who don't care if I say something stupid. And this is very important in physics. I think physicists are very afraid of being stupid because physics always makes you feel stupid. I mean, it's hard. As soon as you figure something out, then it's easy, and then it means nothing. So you're always banging your head against it. It's probably the same in other in math.

0: mathematics, but you know, it just always makes you feel stupid. And I do think there is a societal difference in how men and women react to that. And a lot of men react to that by sort of
1: So what about cooperation, as you just said?
0: And yeah. So cooperation, a really important part of cooperation is to feel free to say things that can be stupid. And not to be mocked for that or not to lose points with the person for that, but because often how we make breakthroughs is by saying things that are stupid that turn out not to be so stupid.
1: Mm-hmm. Julie?
2: So I just, I'll say a couple words about further
1: cooperation.
2: About cooperation or collaboration, and that is that, you know, there's a huge emphasis on collaboration these days, and it has both the good points and the bad points. What's really important is to make sure that your collaborators are people whose science you trust. To limit your collaborations to work that you can be sure is correct. Because your name goes on it, whether, you know, it's yours once you publish. So for me, I'm very selective about who I collaborate with. And also because by nature, you know, I like to do things myself and figure everything out. So I think collaboration is great, but you want to do it in a careful way. I would like to say something else that, especially for the young people, one of the most wonderful things I discovered when I started doing science is that you become part of this international community. That is something so special to science. And then as you work more and more in the field, you have friends and colleagues all over the world, and you are exposed to how science is done differently in different places, and it makes you think differently, and it makes you smarter.
3: So, on the subject of collaboration.
1: About collaboration and cooperation.
3: I like, above all, working alone. I like doing research by myself. Maybe it's close to what you said. Doing things by yourself, it's very different.
4: So having the independent spirit as a scientist, but at the same time, be inspired and be mutually stimulating to your peers in subjects. That will be really a wonderful and ideal stage. Thank you so much. We are really running out of time. I want to have maybe our audience to ask the question that you're interested in.
5: I have a lot of friends who work in the field of math and physics, which even though UCLA is a great college, it's very good in gender equality. It's still somewhat a male-dominated field, and my friends have a constant pressure to work better than their male peers and to be better than them. However, in the outsider's eyes, because there are those programs that are dedicated to supporting women, some of them may see the women scientists working in these fields with like a lens that they're only successful because mm-hmm. they received more aid than their male peers.
4: Does the women, the gender supporting system within the academic circle, is it really helpful for reduce prejudices or establish more prejudice? What kind of a system should we have based on merits or based on gender? No matter what gender we are talking about. Okay.
2: This is a problem that I faced. Every woman I know, extremely successful women I know that have this same insecurity. And because people tell us, oh, you only got this job interview because you're a woman. You only, you know, through my whole career, when I was elected to National Academy, I heard that a friend said, oh, she only got in because she's a woman. And that there's a part of us that feel, oh, maybe that's true. But what the other part of me, the strong part, was that if I wasn't a woman, I would have been elected sooner. And that's what you need to hold on to, that strength inside you, because that's the truth.
4: And that is my latest conversation with four women scientists from all over the world. And that is all the time we have for today. Our special series, The Season of AI and Basic Sciences. I'm Tian Wei on behalf of the team. Thanks for being with me.
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0: People in China are chasing their dreams and leaving their mark. 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Footprints brings you the true life stories of their journeys.
1: Ever wondered what's actually going on in Africa through the perspective of an African? How are things really going between China and Africa? What's the narrative of this relationship? 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
1: Now the news. I'm Tianlu. The output of China's industrial robots increased by more than a quarter in the first 7 months of the year. Data from the National Bureau of Statistics also shows that China's economy maintained overall stability in the January-July period with a tremor toward new growth drivers and improved quality. Industrial value-added output rose 5.3%, with equipment manufacturing beating the sector average by 4.4 percentage points and high-tech manufacturing by 8.5 points. The service production index climbed 4.7%, while total retail sales of consumer goods and services increased 2.6%. Foreign trade in goods surged 17.3%, even as fixed asset investment edged lower when excluding property development. China's central bank says it has added 8 banks to its list of authorized institutions for digital yuan operations. The newly added operators include Ping An Bank, China Bohai Bank, and Bank of Shanghai. This expansion has brought the number of operating institutions for digital yuan business to 30. The People's Bank of China said it will continue to expand the number of operators in order to build an open, inclusive, and fair competition environment for the development of the digital yuan. Chinese robot maker Unitree Robotics will make its debut on the Shanghai Stock Exchange's Sci-Tech Innovation Board on Wednesday. The Hangzhou-based company will be listed at an offering price of 150.8 yuan, or about $22 per share. That will give the company an estimated market capitalization of nearly 61 billion yuan following its initial public offering. Iran's foreign ministry spokesman says Tehran and Oman have agreed on the map of the new route for maritime traffic in the Strait of Hormuz. The two sides are expected to finalize the agreement in the form of a package comprising the map and a joint statement. The Iranian spokesman also said negotiations with the United States on the nuclear issue never started, blaming Washington on the violation of the Memorandum of Understanding signed in June. The United Nations COP17 conference on combating desertification is underway in Mongolia. The host country's prime minister said the gathering should not be a conference that simply repeats decisions and declarations, but one that accelerates their implementation. COP17 is expected to mobilize action on drought resilience, water security, food systems, and soil health. Germany's direct investment in the United States dropped to a 3-year low in the first half of this year. The German Economic Institute reports that flows from German companies to the U.S. have fallen sharply to 4.3 billion euros, down by nearly two-thirds from a year ago and almost 80% below the same period in 2024. German firms operating in the U.S. are reinvesting their profits locally as they remain cautious about injecting new capital. Fishermen in China's island province Hainan have set sail for the South China Sea after a 3.5-month suspension on fishing ended on Sunday. The summer moratorium protects fishery resources by prohibiting such activities in designated waters during a specific period each year. Xiao Peng reports.
2: The waters around Sansha are rich in grouper, tuna and other fish species. The fishing vessels will operate within 30 nautical miles of Beidao. At the Bai Ma Jing Central Fishing Port in Danzhou City, the fishing season horn sounded across the port at noon, marking the start.

0: after this year's fishing operations. At the Taiwan Central Fishing Port in Qinghai City, multiple large and medium-sized fishing vessels managed to depart in an orderly fashion. The summer fishing moratorium in the South China Sea runs from May the 1st to August the 16th.
1: Shanghai Disney Resort says its Disneyland is set to begin testing rides at the Spider-Man section, the park's ninth themed land and the third expansion since opening. An upgrade to the park's signature attraction, Soaring Over the Horizon, is also in the pipeline, in addition to two new themed hotels. Shanghai Disneyland opened in 2016 and has received more than 100 million guest visits through the end of October last year. And that's the news. I'm Tianlu.
2: Tired of searching for the right audio in an ocean of podcasts? Tune in to Pods Plus, where we offer you a collection of podcasts that lead you to a wealth of Chinese culture and way of thinking.
3: Every stage of human development has been driven by energy. Clean electricity is reshaping how we think about the future of energy.
4: Coal power is being redefined.
3: But new energy has its limits.
5: Solar and wind power can't always deliver electricity consistently.
3: And the transition comes with challenges.
6: With solar, storage, and EV chargers all joining the grid, maintaining stability has become a new challenge.
3: Can we build a stable future with unstable energy? In this edition of our four-episode special series, China's Green Code, Rewriting the Rules of Growth, join our reporter Tian Lu on a trip to Changzhou, a city in eastern China that has emerged as a new energy hub despite its lack of fuel resources, and explore how China is navigating the energy transition.
1: Solar curtain walls, solar rooftops, absorbing sunlight and generating electricity. At a zero carbon pilot park in Changzhou, a 400 square meter building achieves energy self-sufficiency. The building is a neat cube with solar panels covering its roof and exterior walls. Li Jie is the technical support for electricity at the park. He explains the unique features of this building.
7: With sufficient sunlight, the building generates and stores its own electricity. As the command center of the park's microgrid, it can generate, distribute, and regulate power independently from the public grid.
1: This is Liyang Chuangzhi Park, spanning 1 million square meters, roughly the size of 140 football fields. Solar panels blanket rooftops across the park alongside a 500-meter solar corridor. But that is still not enough.
7: We are building a 400-megawatt fisheries solar hybrid project on nearby fish ponds, which will meet about 50% of the power demand of battery maker CATL here in the park.
3: Changzhou is a manufacturing city with limited natural resources but high energy demand.
1: Shen Li, deputy director of the Changzhou Municipal Development and

0: Reform Commission explains why Changzhou chose, or rather had to choose, this path.
1: It is precisely this combination, constrained resource endowment and the pressure for green transformation, that pushed us to search for clean energy sources.
0: China has proposed a decade doubling action for non-fossil energy installed capacity, aiming to double non-fossil energy consumption by 2035 compared to 2025 levels. Around 70% of incremental energy demand over the next 5 years is expected to be met by non-fossil sources. Located along the lower reaches of the Yangtze River in Jiangsu province, Changzhou is about half the size of the provincial capital, Nanjing. Its transformation comes amid a broader global shift away from fossil fuels as countries respond to rising energy demand and climate goals, including China's pledge to achieve carbon neutrality by 2060. Yang Bao, president of Global Sales and Marketing at Trina Solar, a major player in the solar industry, reflects on the evolution of the global energy mix.
2: In the past, the global energy system was mainly based on fossil fuels, coal, oil, and natural gas. Now, new energy sources like solar and wind are becoming increasingly important.
0: In 2025, global renewable energy capacity exceeded 5,000 gigawatts, up 15% from a year earlier. Solar power accounted for three-quarters of newly added capacity. China's new energy installations, mainly solar, wind, and hydropower, made up 45% of global clean energy additions, with solar and wind seeing the fastest growth.
2: Solar power can be paired with wind or hydropower to form integrated renewable energy systems. It is fast to build and highly flexible. Unlike coal-fired power plants, which can take years to construct and require huge investment, solar can operate at many scales, from gigawatt-sized power bases to rooftop panels on individual homes.
0: Rooftop panels have entered residential communities. At Jinggu Garden Residential Community, I met 73-year-old Pan Yueqing. She has lived here for 26 years and has seen the changes firsthand.
3: It used to be very dark here at night. I hardly ever walked this way after dark, especially around that bend. It just didn't feel safe. After the renovation, they added sunrooms and installed street lights. Now the whole area is brightly lit, and we feel much safer walking through here.
0: In an open space at the center of the community, a 100-square-meter sunroom is topped with colorful solar panels with an energy storage unit beside it. In 2023, this community of around 1,000 households began a renovation project that added ground-mounted solar panels, solar-powered benches with USB charging and music functions, and rooftop solar systems.
3: It's great. We can sit and chat on the solar benches. And if our phones run out of battery, we can charge them right here.
0: Gao Yun, head of the Jinggu Garden community, told me that the solar facilities generate about 17,000 kilowatt hours of electricity annually, saving around 10,000 yuan each year.
4: Like our It covers the community activity room's daily electricity use and also supports charging for non-motorized vehicles and new energy vehicles.
1: Pan Yueqing also shared an unexpected gain.
3: After the renovation, housing prices here have gone up. Everyone says so. Many middle-aged people have moved back. They say now that the roads don't flood anymore and it's easy to walk. Even in expensive shoes, you can walk without worrying.
1: The energy transition is often seen as a grand topic, but in Jinggu Garden community, it becomes warm in Pan Yueqing's laughter. A once dark road that is now bright, a bench that can charge a phone, a pair of shoes that can stay dry on rainy days, rising housing prices and returning neighbors. However, Yang Bao admits that solar and wind power have limits. Their output depends on the weather, fluctuating with clouds, wind, or nightfall, which can make the grid unstable.
5: Last year's blackout in Spain highlighted some of the challenges that high shares of renewable energy can pose to grid stability.
1: In April 2025, parts of Spain experienced a massive blackout, partly caused by grid failures. The incident sparked broader discussions across Europe about how to maintain grid stability while accelerating the energy transition. So how can renewable heavy power systems remain reliable? Wu Jiping, Deputy Director of the Technology Research Center at Changzhou NR Electric Power Automation, says one important answer lies in the new generation of energy storage technologies.
6: Electricity from wind and solar differs from that of coal and hydropower. Through power electronics, they behave like current sources, while coal and hydro plants provide voltage support and rotational inertia. To bridge this gap, grid-forming energy storage systems are being deployed. They can replicate key functions of traditional generators, helping maintain grid stability with higher shares of renewable energy.
1: It also helps solve a basic challenge of renewable energy, storing electricity when the sun is shining or the wind is blowing, and using it later when demand peaks. Deputy Director Shen Li said it's under this circumstance that storage regulators emerged. Like a power bank, storage systems charge when there is excess electricity and discharge when demand is high, with lithium-ion batteries being the most common type. In Changzhou, I visited a different one, storing energy with a deserted salt cavern. About an hour from downtown, we drove into a hilly area in the city's west and arrived at a park with jungles of large white pipes and tanks. It's Jingtan Salt Cavern Compressed Air Energy Storage Project, the first storage facility of its kind in the world. Technician Chen Yunhao told me that the system uses a repurposed salt cavern to store compressed air.
7: It's a fully fuel-free combustion design with zero carbon emissions.
1: Standing above the salt cavern site, it was difficult to imagine that deep underground, compressed air was being stored like invisible energy reserves.
7: It's like a giant green power bank. During off-peak hours, we take the excess electricity, for example, solar power at noon, and use it to run compressors. We release the compressed air to drive turbines and generate electricity.
0: Compared with conventional battery storage, salt cavern compressed air storage can operate at a much larger scale and for longer periods. As renewable energy expands, China's energy storage sector is growing rapidly. From less than 3 gigawatts in 2020, capacity has risen to over 100 gigawatts in 2025, accounting for about half of global new energy storage capacity. Shen Li, the deputy director with Changzhou's top economic regulator, says the city is working to integrate energy resources into a single, highly efficient energy system.
1: Our new energy system now includes solar power, compressed air energy storage, vehicle-to-grid technology, etc.
0: Vehicle-to-grid, or V2G, lets electric vehicles send power back to the grid when demand is high, turning each EV into a mobile power bank.
8: Our park combines solar power, energy storage, V2G and thermal storage to meet the electricity demands of companies inside the park.
0: Thermal storage saves heat when energy is abundant and releases it when needed, like a hot water tank. According to Li Jie of Liyang Changzhi Park, the park has developed a microgrid integrating energy sources led by solar power.
8: Solar generation starts around 7 or 8 a.m. and continues until about 5 p.m. supplying electricity for companies in the park with a utilization rate of up to 99%. At night, the storage system takes over. It stores low-cost electricity and releases it during daytime peak hours, helping balance demand and reduce electricity costs.
0: Changzhou's electricity prices change with demand. High during peak hours and low during off-peak hours. Think of it like shopping, buying when prices are low and holding back when they are high. With this new energy system in work, the park reduces its annual energy costs by about 20%. As of March 2026, Changzhou had built 156 microgrid projects, including those in Liyang Changzhi Industrial Park and Jinggu Garden Community, with plans to reach 600 by 2030. But as these distributed systems expand, a key question emerges. How can they all be managed efficiently? On a windy afternoon, we visited the Changzhou Virtual Power Plant Management Center to find out. Entering the control room, a large screen displays real-time energy data from across the city. Solar power stations, storage systems, EV chargers, and industrial loads. All these distributed energy resources are integrated into a single digital platform. Fang Yan, head of the center, explained the relationship between virtual power plants and microgrids.
9: Microgrids manage their own solar, storage, and charging systems. The virtual power plant links them together, combining many small resources into one coordinated system. It helps the grid balance supply and demand in real time.
0: Shen Li of the city's Development and Reform Commission explained further.
1: The virtual power plant plays an important role in building an effective connection between a new energy and traditional.

0: conventional energy in our overall new energy system.
1: Think of it this way. Microgrids are the capillaries of the new energy system, handling local energy supply and use. Virtual power plants act as the brain, coordinating scattered energy resources digitally, while the main grid serves as the backbone, ensuring large-scale transmission and stability. By 2030, China aims to build a new preliminary power system nationwide, with the main grid as the backbone and smart microgrids as a complement. New energy infrastructure continues to expand. However, for now, coal power still plays a crucial role in maintaining a stable electricity supply. At Liyang Changzhi Park, although the management center can operate in island mode, about 70% of the park's electricity still comes from the main grid. Shen Li had a clear understanding of this. In the current energy structure, conventional energy is still the mainstay of electricity supply. For conventional energy, we actively support technological upgrades using technology to meet environmental requirements and make it a more efficient and cleaner source of generation. At China Energy Changzhou Power Plant, Deputy General Manager Xu Wei shared some key figures.
2: Our two units have a net coal consumption rate of 257 grams per kilowatt hour, which is over 10 grams lower than the previous generation. This saves more than 100,000 tons of standard coal each year, and emissions have fallen by more than half compared to a decade ago. In the second phase upgrade, we adopted more advanced technologies to improve grid safety and flexibility, allowing the units to operate more reliably under different power demands.
1: A new energy landscape is taking shape in China. In 2025, China's wind and solar capacity surpassed coal power for the first time, accounting for nearly half of the country's total installed power capacity. Xu Wei said the role of coal power is changing significantly.
2: Coal power is no longer mainly used for electricity generation. In the new power system, it increasingly serves as backup power, helping balance fluctuations in renewable energy output. During extreme weather or when wind and solar generation is low, it acts as a safety net to keep the grid stable.
3: New energy development is not about replacing traditional energy. Instead, they complement each other.
1: Yang Bao of Trina Solar believed coal power still plays an important role.
3: The goal of new energy is to improve the energy structure and reduce reliance on traditional ones, not to fully eliminate them. New energy has clear advantages, such as strong scalability for technologies like space solar power and energy computing, but it still relies on traditional energy as a stable backup.
1: As the interviews came to a close, some questions stayed with me. Why are we taking this path? What are the costs and what is the meaning? Deng Wei from Trina Solar had said something to me that I didn't fully grasp at first. Now, having completed all the interviews in Changzhou, those words echoed in my mind.
4: When I was a child, it often snowed heavily in Anhui in the winter. My daughter loves watching snow. But now in Changzhou and even in Anhui, it's rare to see heavy snow. This is the reality of global

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I'm Zhao Ying. Thank you so much for listening. See you next time.

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8: Welcome everyone to Global Business here on CGTN. I'm Michael Wong here in Beijing. The Chinese economy maintained steady momentum in the first 7 months of the year. That's as new innovation-driven growth engines continue to gain strength. China's Belt and Road Initiative sees fruitful achievements over the past decade since the country's leadership first stressed mutually beneficial cooperation. And Japan's Q2 GDP missed forecasts, growing at an annualized pace of 1.1% as soft consumption and investment weighed on growth. Well, first up, China's economy maintained overall stability in the first 7 months of this year with a clear trend toward higher quality and innovation-driven growth. Industrial value-added output rose 5.3% year-on-year, with equipment manufacturing beating the sector average by 4.4 percentage points and high-tech manufacturing by 8.5 points. That's according to the National Bureau of Statistics on Monday. The service production index climbed 4.7% from a year earlier, while total retail sales of consumer goods and services increased 2.6%, with services retail jumping 5%, fueled by strong gains in telecom, tourism, and leisure services. Foreign trade remained resilient, with total goods imports and exports surging some 17.3% on year. That's even as fixed asset investment edged lower when excluding property development. The job market stayed broadly stable, with the average

0: Urban surveyed unemployment rate at 5.2%, while consumer prices rose a modest 0.9% compared to a year ago. All right, for more on China's latest economic data, I want to bring in Shi Fanqi, Associate Professor of Economics at Peking University. Professor Shi, welcome to the program as always. So give us the big picture first. What were your main takeaways from the latest economic numbers?
1: Thank you very much for the invitation. So as you've just described, so for the first half of the year is overall healthy picture. But for July, I think it is a little bit alarming because for this month, we are witnessing weakening in growth momentum, and we are also witnessing a fragile market confidence. But there are, of course, on the positive side, some stabilization in prices. To be more specific, we see in the latest months, the PMI data fell to 49.2, and the non-manufacturing PMI is even more alarming because it's now at 49, but whereas for the first half of the year, it's generally over 50, at least for non-manufacturing PMI. In the second aspect, we see that the financial market sentiment is deteriorating sharply. So for the Shanghai index, we see it fell by 8.6%, whereas for the China stock market, it fell by as much as 23%. So that's like the second largest month of decline. So for the on the third aspect, we do see some encouraging feature because we see the prices started to stabilize with CPI rising 0.5%, core CPI rising by 0.9%, whereas PPI rising 3.5% year on year.
0: So Professor, how would you assess the progress of China's new innovation-driven growth drivers then?
1: Well, then for the innovation growth, I think we are indeed seeing real and increasingly important growth. But the important question is whether this technological development can translate into sustainable profits. So first of all, we do see, at least from the National Bureau of Statistics data, that there is real substantive economic evidence that this high technology growth is indeed driving up China's economy. So for the first half of the year, the value added in the high tech manufacturing sector is growing by 13.3%. So that's much higher than the overall industrial production of 5.4%. And also, we see from foreign competitors, like especially from U.S. policymakers and companies, they increasingly describe AI as a direct U.S.-China technology race. And there are already some sanctions or discussions of sanctions in advanced chips, co-packaged optics, and unmanned aerial vehicle. So while those are geopolitical tensions, we do see that basically even the U.S. is acknowledging that China is really catching up fast. But as I pointed out, the major picture is whether this sustained growth in production can translate into profits. That's the more important part, because we've seen that historically, China is known for a little bit of overproduction, overcapacity. For example, we are already seeing that a little bit in the new energy industry. So hopefully in this high-tech production, we will have more sustained growth.
0: So, Professor, what's your outlook then for the Chinese economy in the second half of the year?
1: Well, I think I'm still cautiously optimistic, but I have to admit that I would expect even greater uncertainty compared with the first half of the year. So in the first aspect, we see the important factor is whether, as I've just mentioned, this high-tech growth can translate into profits. And hopefully there will not be overproduction or overcapacity. In the second aspect, as I've just described in response to the first question, that consumer confidence is relatively low, at least in July. So we see that retail sales grows only by 0.6% compared with last year. So that's a very, very tiny growth. And also and even worse, we see fixed asset investment fell by 6.7% and real estate investment fell by 19.2%. So the real catch is whether there can be policies that can quickly help rebalance this. So historically, the government support has usually been towards those with externalities like a new energy industry. But we do see that the downside is that there will be likely overproduction. So the big question is whether the Chinese government can adjust quickly to support more consumer and producer confidence. So the last aspect that is important is about the external environment. So we, as I've just mentioned, that in the first half of the year, the Chinese economy is growing, even though there's a little bit of tailwind, we do see some kind of growth. And a major reason is that we are witnessing very significant growth in both import and export. So with the uncertainty in global geopolitical tension, so that's like the biggest question, whether this growth can sustain into the second half of the year.
0: Okay, we are going to leave it there. Professor Shi, many thanks for your insights as always. That's Shi Fanqi, Associate Professor at Peking University's School of Economics. Well, from manufacturing to logistics, traditional industries are being reshaped by breakthroughs in artificial intelligence and robotics. At the recently concluded World AI Conference in Shanghai, the emergence of steelmaking robots capable of performing high-risk operations underscores just how far this transformation has come. Our Chen Tong has more.
2: This is the latest robot developed for use in steel production. It was developed by Turing Robotics, a subsidiary of Baosight, the technology arm of China Baowu Steel Group.
3: This robot can be used in the scenario of a steel converter, which is vital for testing molten steel quality in steel production. Traditionally, workers carry steel sampling rods from the sampling pump manually. The workplace is extremely dusty and hot, with strong heat radiation from the nearby converter. We plan to adopt robots to take over this work and keep staff away from this high-temperature hazardous area.
2: Baowu is one of the world's largest steel makers. Now the robots have already been used in Baowu's production line.
4: Manufacturing may seem have nothing to do with AI, but this industry is in urgent need of AI and new technologies to turn high-risk jobs into fully unmanned operations.
2: In 2023, the steel giant achieved a lights-out factory, a fully automated production facility capable of operating around the clock with little to no on-site human intervention. This year, the company launched its AI 2.0 strategy, aiming to integrate artificial intelligence across its operations. From steel production and research to corporate governance and customer services, the initiative is designed to accelerate adoption of smart technologies throughout the business.
5: We've launched AI systems for converter furnace foremen and cold rolling operators. 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
2: Baowu is not the only manufacturer on show. 300 AI products are making their debut this year. The majority of them are techs utilized in auto and electronic production lines, helping to do repetitive, dirty, difficult, and dangerous jobs. Chen Tong, CGTN, Shanghai.
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0: Well, today marks 10 years since Chinese President Xi Jinping delivered a major speech on the Belt and Road Initiative at a symposium right here in Beijing. He called for steadily pushing the initiative forward to build infrastructure connectivity, boost trade, deepen financial cooperation, and benefit people living along the routes. Now, China has signed cooperation documents with over 150 countries since the initiative was first proposed back in 2013. In 2025, China's trade with participating countries reached some 23.6 trillion yuan, or nearly 3.3 trillion US dollars, a year-on-year increase of 6.3%. The momentum continued into the first quarter this

0: year, with imports and exports growing by more than 14%. A trade with Belt and Road countries in the same period accounted for more than half of China's total foreign trade, a trend that has continued since the fourth quarter of 2023. Now, in 2025, China's non-financial direct investment in participating countries exceeded 283 billion yuan, or over 39 billion U.S. dollars, in marking an increase of 18%. Meanwhile, the China-Europe Railway Express is an integral part of the Belt and Road Initiative. In the past 10 years, it has grown into one of the most active land-based trade routes, connecting China with 236 cities in 26 European countries. Our Zhou Yixin has more.
1: Over the past decade, more than 130,000 trips have been made on the China-Europe Railway Express, carrying more than 50,000 types of products. Chinese home appliances and new energy vehicles are shipped by rail to overseas markets, while bring precision equipment and agricultural products from Europe, along with minerals and grain from Central Asia, into the Chinese market. This two-way flow of goods is creating stronger links between producers and consumers, while deepening trade and industrial cooperation across Eurasia.
2: Countries along the routes have benefited greatly from the service. China supplies affordable, high-quality products, and it is also a huge market. This connectivity has made an important contribution to trade and economic growth across countries along the routes.
1: With broad coverage, reliable schedules, and relatively limited external disruption, the railway provides businesses with an alternative option to traditional shipping routes.
2: Whenever maritime routes between Asia and Europe are disrupted or international supply chains come under pressure, the China-Europe Railway Express becomes an important transport solution for businesses. New routes through the Caspian Sea, Turkey, and Russia have also provided businesses with more diverse and resilient transport options.
1: As a flagship project under China's Belt and Road Initiative, the railway is opening up new opportunities and enabling more people and businesses to benefit from closer economic cooperation along the routes. Businesses are using the railway to build more efficient, cost-effective global production and distribution networks. Several inland Chinese cities have emerged as key gateways to international trade. At the same time, some European cities across the routes have grown into major logistics hubs, strengthening their role in trade and distribution across the EU. Officials say over the past decade, the China-Europe Railway Express has reshaped transport and trade across Eurasia, helped keep global industrial and supply chains stable, and brought new momentum to the world economy. Zhou Yixin, CGTN, Beijing.
0: All right, for more on the Belt and Road Initiative, I want to bring in John Gong, professor of economics at the University of International Business and Economics. Professor Gong, welcome to the program as always. So, it's been 10 years since President Xi Jinping delivered a landmark speech at the Belt and Road Forum for International Cooperation held right here in the Chinese capital. It was 2013 when he first proposed the Belt and Road Initiative. Looking back, Professor Guo, what would you say are the most tangible achievements for China and BRI partner countries?
3: Well, I would say let's put things into perspective first. This is a time span of about 13 years, a total infrastructure-related investment of $1.4 to $1.5 trillion over 150 countries. On average, we're talking about one country has received this kind of investment $10 billion on average for each country. And if you really think about it, I mean, this is unprecedented in human history. One single country built a network of infrastructure in other countries, in a network of over 150 countries for total amount of $1.4 to $1.5 trillion, including ports, electric grids, telecommunication networks, railways, all these infrastructures over the entire planet. This is a huge gift in my view, from China's perspective to the rest of the world. And looking back, this has been working out very well for both sides. We have extended our economic relations with these countries, and these countries benefit immensely from these infrastructure build-outs that accelerates their economic development and also improves their economic relationships, not just with China, but with the rest of the world as well.

0: Well, so I think this is a really a phenomenal achievement from a human development perspective. We are adding a huge infrastructure on this planet, mostly financed and built by China. And that's a huge gift to the rest of the world.
1: Right, Professor, I'm going to ask you about Chinese investment into Belt and Road countries, but first I want to ask you about trade, because trade with Belt and Road countries now accounts for over half of China's total foreign trade, and it's been quite consistent in the past few quarters. What has been the BRI's impact, though, in providing opportunities to sell into the vast Chinese market, especially for developing countries?
0: Well, I mean, trade is part of the motivations for starting the Belt and Road Initiative in the first place. It was a time when China finds out that a lot of countries have infrastructure handicap that can be further enhanced to increase trade between China and these countries. And there's plenty of this ample empirical evidence to illustrate that trade with these countries indeed increase a lot as a result of this infrastructure build out. And as I said, it's a two-way streets. These countries increase their exports to China. At the same time, we also increased our exports to these countries. And on top of this, there's also investment. BNR project leads to a lot of investment, outward bound foreign direct investment from China to these countries. And let me also, make a very important point. As I said, this is unprecedented in human history, and I think it's a very unique set of a combination of a set of factors that make it possible, make it happen. China at the times happens to be a specialist in building infrastructures. We lead in a lot of technologies in building infrastructures. At the time, we have a very large trade surplus with a very large foreign exchange reserve so that we can afford to finance a lot of these projects. So now I can't even think of even one country can do this with a combination of all of these very important, indispensable factors. And indeed, I think, China was able to pull it off after about 13 years. And I doubt very much another country can replicate the same story in the near future, at least.
1: Yeah. Professor, I want to ask you about investment now, because we were just reporting that China's non-financial direct investment into Belt and Road countries, that jumped by 18% in 2025. So this means, of course, creation of local jobs, the infrastructure that you were talking about, industrial upgrading that you were talking about. What's driving this strong investment momentum, especially as global investment, global trade, the global economy faces a lot of uncertainty and headwinds?
0: Yeah, well, I mean, there are a couple of reasons behind this. One obvious reason is that we don't want to be enjoying the status of an exporter with a very large and sizable and sustained trade surplus. It's not going to be sustainable over the long run. So that means that we have to invest in these countries to create jobs and create manufacturing in these countries, to let these countries also share the benefits of further value added in a global value chain that is very much there and knitted by Chinese companies. The second reason is has a lot to do with the idea of industrial migration, historical industrial migration, as the idea that has been promulgated by Paul Krugman, quite a few years ago, in a theory about new economic geography. In other words, historically, manufacturing industrial base tends to migrate, migrate from Europe to North America, from North America to Asia, to countries like Japan, South Korea, to Taiwan, and now coming to China. And I argue that it's not going to stay in China forever. You're starting to see more and more of these sort of low-end manufacturing moving out of China into Africa, into Southeast Asia, into South America. This is just a natural economic forces at work. That's a very important reason. As a result of China's rising labor costs, living standards going up, and also other factors of production, costs of factors of production also been rising. This has to do with the trade theory called the factor price equalization. Our factor prices are actually getting very close to that of Japan, that of South Korea, and naturally you would expect that some of these low-end manufacturing companies would be moving into other lower low-cost countries. And then there are a couple of other reasons. So I think it's very natural to be expected. And, you know, I think the good thing is that it brings jobs to these countries. It also makes these countries more and more industrialized. I think it's a very important concept here. We're starting to see more and more Belt and Road partner countries getting industrialized as a result of Chinese manufacturing moving to these countries, as a result of

0: we build infrastructures in these countries that enable this manufacturing. So I think this is I want to emphasize that it's a two-way street benefiting both sides.
1: Two-way street, it is truly about win-win cooperation when it comes to the Belt and Road Initiative. Professor, always great chatting with you. That's Professor John Gong from the University of International Business and Economics. Thank you as always.
2: Whether it's about your education, the home you live in, or the items you buy, your money has a story to tell. Because every business story is a human story. Global Business.
1: All right, in other headlines we are tracking at this hour, Japan's economy growing at a slower than expected pace in April to June due to lackluster household spending and business investment. The country's GDP growing at 1.1% year-on-year on an annualized basis in the second quarter, missing a media market estimate of 2% in a Reuters poll and below an upwardly revised 1.9% expansion in the previous quarter. Germany's direct investment in the United States dropped to a three-year low in the first half of this year. The total value was down by nearly two-thirds from a year ago and almost 80% below the same period back in 2024. Experts say rising costs from U.S. tariffs have prompted German companies to reassess long-term investment decisions. And the Dutch economy is projected to grow by 1.4% this year before slowing to 1.2% next year amid considerable international uncertainty. Researchers say strong exports and increased government spending are expected to support economic growth. Meanwhile, the grape harvest over in France's Champagne region has officially begun, marking its earliest start on record. This year's earlier than usual picking comes after a summer of record-breaking heat. Our correspondent Siobhan McCall has more.
3: An exceptionally early harvest. Around 100,000 grape pickers are expected in Champagne over the next few weeks. All fruit is picked by hand as per centuries-old tradition for the famous drink named after its home region.
4: When I was a child, the harvest was after the start of the school year, so it was during the last week of September or even more towards October, a rather cool period.
3: The harvest is on average 20 days earlier than it was 30 years ago, and the average temperature in the Champagne region rose by 1.8 degrees between 1961 and 2020.
5: It's not surprising, yet it's very surprising at the same time, because it's happening at an incredible speed and with incredible intensity. Not so long ago, we never would have imagined starting the harvest in the first weeks of August.
3: This all provides a dilemma for winemakers. If they harvest early, it helps reduce the amount of sugar in the fruit, but it risks upsetting the balance of acidity, something that gives Champagne its famous fresh and crisp flavour. Water shortages are also contributing to a lower yield this year. And there are economic challenges too. Threats of 100% tariffs in Champagne's biggest export market, the United States, and cost-conscious buyers looking for cheaper alternatives.
5: Since the vineyard is here and will outlive us, it's up to us to adapt. And then, little by little, perhaps we need to make our consumers accept that there will be a transition towards Champagne profiles that will change a little bit as well.
3: For some places, climate change is providing an opportunity. Rising temperatures in southern England are allowing winemakers there to successfully grow grapes traditionally associated with the premier wine-producing regions. But Champagne, a region and industry steeped in tradition, is now having to think about transition as scorching summers become the norm. Siobhan McCall, CGTN.
1: And that's going to wrap up this edition of Global Business here on CGTN. I'm Michael Wong here in Beijing. Stay tuned.
6: From north to south, east to west, people in China are chasing their dreams and leaving their mark. 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
1: Now the news. I'm Tianlu. The output of China's industrial robots increased by more than a quarter in the first 7 months of the year. Data from the National Bureau of Statistics also shows that China's economy maintained overall stability in the January-July period with a tremor toward new growth drivers and improved quality. Industrial value-added output rose 5.3%, with equipment manufacturing beating the sector average by 4.4 percentage points and high-tech manufacturing by 8.5 points. The service production index climbed 4.7%, while total retail sales of consumer goods and services increased 2.6%. Foreign trade in goods surged 17.3%, even as fixed asset investment edged lower when excluding property development. China's central bank says it has added 8 banks to its list of authorized institutions for digital yuan operations. The newly added operators include Ping An Bank, China Bohai Bank, and Bank of Shanghai. This expansion has brought the number of operating institutions for digital yuan business to 30. The People's Bank of China said it will continue to expand the number of operators in order to build an open, inclusive, and fair competition environment for the development of the digital yuan. Chinese robot maker Unitree Robotics will make its debut on the Shanghai Stock Exchange's Sci-Tech Innovation Board on Wednesday. The Hangzhou-based company will be listed at an offering price of 150.8 yuan, or about $22 per share. That will give the company an estimated market capitalization of nearly 61 billion yuan following its initial public offering. Iran's foreign ministry spokesman says Tehran and Oman have agreed on a map of the new route for maritime traffic in the Strait of Hormuz. The two sides are expected to finalize the agreement in the form of a package comprising the map and a joint statement. The Iranian spokesman also said negotiations with the United States on the nuclear issue never started, blaming Washington on the violation of the Memorandum of Understanding signed in June. The United Nations COP17 conference on combating desertification is underway in Mongolia. The host country's prime minister said the gathering should not be a conference that simply repeats decisions and declarations, but one that accelerates their implementation. COP17 is expected to mobilize action on drought resilience, water security, food systems, and soil health. Germany's direct investment in the United States dropped to a three-year low in the first half of this year. The German Economic Institute reports that flows from German companies to the U.S. have fallen sharply to 4.3 billion euros, down by nearly two-thirds from a year ago and almost 80% below the same period in 2024. German firms operating in the U.S. are reinvesting their profits locally as they remain cautious about injecting new capital. Fishermen in China's island province Hainan have set sail for the South China Sea after a 3.5-month suspension on fishing ended on Sunday. The summer moratorium protects fishery resources by prohibiting such activities in designated waters during a specific period each year. Xiaopeng reports.
2: The waters around Sansha are rich in grouper, tuna and other fish species. The fishing vessels will operate within 30 nautical miles of Beidao. At the Baimajing Central Fishing Port in Danzhou City, the fishing season horn sounded across the port at noon, marking the start of this year's fishing operations. At the Tianmen Central Fishing Port in Qinghai City, multiple large and medium-sized fishing vessels managed to depart in an orderly fashion. The summer fishing moratorium in the South China Sea runs from May the 1st to August the 16th.
1: Shanghai Disney Resort says its Disneyland is set to begin testing rides at the Spider-Man section, the park's 9th themed land and the 3rd expansion since opening. An upgrade to the park's signature attraction, Soaring Over the Horizon, is also in the pipeline, in addition to 2 new themed hotels. Shanghai Disneyland opened in 2016 and has received

0: to more than 100 million guest visits through the end of October last year. And that's the news. I'm Tianlu.
1: Cutting through an overload of information to get to the heart of the story. This is The Point.
2: What connects a village in Southeast Asia, a railway crossing Europe, and a factory in Africa? The answer lies in a vision China proposed over 13 years ago, the Belt and Road Initiative. And China has been refining this proposal ever since. To be exact, four important meetings have taken place, the first dating back to August 2016, exactly 10 years ago, each marking a new stage in how this idea has evolved. Fast forward to today, the BRI has redefined international economic cooperation, with over 150 countries signing up, representing three quarters of the world's population and over half of global GDP. I bet you didn't know this initiative has grown to be so big. So what has this sprawling initiative actually changed on the ground? How is it built to last? And most importantly, how has it been impacting your life watching wherever you are in the world? Welcome to this edition of The Point with me, Liu Xin, an opinion show coming to you from Beijing. I'm pleased to be joined from Jinhua, an inland city in East China's Zhejiang province, by Xia Lu, professor of CPC history and a research fellow at the National Academy of Development and Strategies at the Renmin University of China. From Colombo, Sri Lanka, by Yasir Rana Raja, director of the Belt and Road Initiative Sri Lanka, and from Phnom Penh, Cambodia, by Digby Ren, chair of the Belt and Road Capital Partners and External Relations Advisor to the Royal Academy of Cambodia. Welcome to all of you, gentlemen. First of all, let's refresh our memory about this initiative. Now, it is a framework for transnational cooperation that was first proposed by Chinese President Xi Jinping in 2013. That was 13 years ago. Now, he proposed to jointly build a Silk Road economic belt, hence the belt, and the 21st century maritime Silk Road. That's where the word road comes from. And he mentioned this idea a couple of months later in Indonesia back in 2013. And together it's called the Belt and Road Initiative. Now, this initiative has expanded from the Eurasian continent to begin with to Africa, Latin America, and South Pacific. Professor Xia, let me go to you. In a nutshell, help us refresh our memory. What exactly is this initiative, and has the BRI become, how would you describe this initiative at this moment for international assistance, development, economic cooperation? How would you describe it?
3: Well, thank you very much for the question. Actually, well, if there is no this kind of opportunity for us to review the Belt and Road Initiative, we didn't even notice that it has already been 13 years. And ever since 2013, Chinese President Xi Jinping, also General Secretary of the CPC, actually had a very wider and had a very deeper understanding of the international landscape. And also he had a very basic understanding of the globalization. So actually, I think one of the reasons for the promotion and the prospectus of the Belt and Road Initiative in 2013 and also in 2016, the first symposium one decade ago, was to clarify what should we go, what should the China as one of the developing countries.
2: But answer my question. I have to stop you there. Answer my question. In a nutshell, what is BRI?
3: Oh, yes. In one sentence, BRI would be this connectivity of the different countries along this kind of this traditional Belt Road on the Inner Asia land, and also this connection between China and other developing countries through the sea land. So it basically would be the connectivity of the infrastructure and also with the development opportunity. So BRI would be a very, very grand, I would like to say, international cooperation platform and public good promoted by China for the international world.
2: All right, Mr. Rana Raja in Colombo, Sri Lanka, let me go to you. How would you describe, looking back of the past 13 years, the evolution of this initiative and China?

0: China has signed over 200 agreements with the so-called BRI partner countries. That's more than 130 countries and some 30 international organizations. That's a lot of popularity. How comes such level of popularity over the past decade?
1: Yeah, Lucian, thank you very much for having me. And it's a very important question. So I want to put it in much more deeper thought. Since the Asian region coming out of the colonial era, one of the core problems that the region had was integration among the countries, because countries didn't trust each other back in the day. So I think, in my opinion, one of the problems that Chinese leadership saw at the time was to have the closest market as their best market. So that is what BRI means to me. They saw an integration of a regional mechanism through land and through sea, which was there for a long time. But due to this whole colonial era that we went through, especially China, all Asian, major Asian countries, including India, ASEAN countries, so there should be the mechanism to build trust among these nations going forward. So looking back 13 years, I think the regional mechanism has developed very strongly. Now most countries trust each other to talk to each other, to build in trade within each other. So let me give one example. When Sri Lanka joined Belt and Road back in the day, 13 years ago, there was a lot of criticism in the region, especially from the regional powerhouses in South Asia. But looking forward today, when the mechanism succeed, especially the Colombo port, the Hambantota port, the region saw it as an opportunity. And for example, the Kerala port, the Visakhapatnam port in India, now developed itself, and now they are planning to handle 2 million TEUs in the coming year. So that means they are building competition into the region. So that is, I think, a positive impact of BRI, where countries battle and fight among each other for trade. So that builds competition, reducing the cost of products, which would benefit the citizens of all these countries. So I'm going to stop there. So my main point is that it builds trust among many regional countries.
0: Mm. Yeah, by enhancing connectivity, beautifully put, Rana Raja there. I do want to review, as I said, there have been over the past 13 years, especially since 2016, there have been four important meetings, which was chaired by President Xi Jinping, specifically on how to bring the Belt and Road Initiative forward. And I'm going to review the timeline for you at this moment so you understand how this whole grand project has been developing. In 2016, exactly 10 years ago in August, the BRI was said to go in the direction that it should help promote policy coordination, infrastructure connectivity, unimpeded trade, financial integration, and mutual understanding among people. So these are the five pillars. And then in 2018, the next priority was to jointly advance the initiative to realize its high quality development. So this is the very first time that the word high quality, so not just quantity, but quality matters. And then 3 years later in 2021, in the meeting that I mentioned, the BRI is said to aim for high standard, sustainable and people-centered progresses. Note the evolution of key words, high standards, sustainability and people-centered. And then the last meeting was 2024, where it was said that the BRI should stay committed to the principle of planning together, building together and benefiting together. Let me go to Digby there. What do you see out of this timeline?
2: Oh, well, the first thing is, of course, it's an extension of what China was really established in the 90s, which was its good neighborliness. So, you know, have really good relations with all your neighbors. And then the natural extension was that China was becoming an export power and an import power as well. And I think that's become clear. It's also an import power. And it needed to help all of its neighbors to be able to connect because, you know, for 100 years, colonization and all of that, they weren't connected. And specifically, they weren't connected to each other, really. They were just connected to the home, you know, the colonial state. And so China, of course, had looked at this problem holistically and said, okay, let's connect to the people we need to connect to, into the global south. And we can help them, they can help us. And that's the substructure part, all those physical ports and railways and fiber optic cables and pipelines and electricity transmission. People think it's just ports, but it's much more than that. And that was all put in. And there were some problems, of course, you know, skill.

0: skilled labor. So programs were put into to run labor programs for local populations, and ideas, you know, with joint ventures with Chinese companies to work around the ports, to supply the logistics, to supply the products. And that's the first kind of stage. And then the second stage, as you said, was going into more high quality. And so then they started looking at, okay, well, let's lay down services, let's lay down digital, let's lay down those sorts of services as well. And that's going to increase the productivity in all of the places that we've built infrastructure. And that's exactly what's happened. And the more than 51% of China's now economy is based on partnerships with all of those Belt and Road countries. So that's
1: trade.
0: Really high. Yes, trade. But ecological civilization is also really important in this, because renewables and sustainability became very, very important after 2018. And then, of course, we all realized that after COVID and everything else, we had to go to localization. What do really small communities need in these big national projects? And that's what we've switched to now. And I'm working on those sorts of projects to this day, right? Now.
1: Yeah. It's fascinating, right? When you are in the middle of it, you can't really see it. But when you're looking back, you kind of see a very clear trajectory of how this initiative has been. Basically, what we're doing now is actually something that is quite impossible. I mean, looking at the past 10 years and looking at a project, an initiative that's a multi-billion dollar and spanning, 150 countries. But we're trying to help you find the underlying logic, the trajectory there. Professor Xia, help us understand what I was talking about. First, the Five Connect, you know, the big infrastructure projects, then the emphasis on high quality, then the emphasis on high standard sustainability and people-centered progress, and then 2024, planning together, building together, benefiting together. What exactly is China? What is, you know, affecting this trajectory? Why does China decided, or why has the Chinese leadership decided that this is the future of this initiative?
2: Well, actually, we have seen a very clear change. Well, like you say, just the trajectory. Actually, it's the different priorities at different stages, right? So we can see different factors would be influencing the different priority of different stages. But basically, generally speaking, we can single out, generalize at least three factors that could be considered as the influencing factor to the priorities of the trajectory. The first factor, of course, is the international, order or international landscape. We can say the global environment first. The second sector would be the local country, or we can say this so-called the cooperative country. We wouldn't focus on the so-called the target country. We would say the country along the road. And then, of course, China factor, because China was initiated a partner of this kind of BRI. But it is not China. It is not only China-led. It's a more cooperative platform. So I think the ever-changing global environment, the ever-changing the localization, the local countries' need, and also the changing of China's kind of development priority, are the important factors that we should consider as the different priorities and different stages. And it just to remind us that no institution is static; it always dynamic, and that we should always review the development, and we should always review the project according to the ever-changing factors and ever-changing environment, just like what we mentioned.
1: I see. Actually, basically, you're saying it's not that China is leading the changes, but actually China is responding to the changing dynamics and changing needs of the local conditions of its partner countries, and while doing this, adjusting the relevant policies so that these projects, these joint projects, can really benefit people on the ground. Mr. Rana Raj, am I understanding this correctly?
3: Oh, absolutely. This has been the criticism since the BRI came forward, whether it will be beneficial for the locals or it's just a China-centric project where the benefits slowly goes to China. Well, looking back, when we saw these articles and criticism, they were screaming about how unsuccessful BRI was. But looking at the numbers now, for example, the Colombo port itself handles about 8 million TEUs, out of which around 3 trillion TEUs is handled by the CICT terminal, which was one of the initial BRI projects during the time. So that brought a lot of traffic to the Colombo port, making the port the region's most busiest port today. So that brings a lot of benefits to the country and the region. And the Hambantota port, which was criticized a lot over the years, no article which was criticized back in the day is reviewing the port today. As for now, the port is becoming very successful as their numbers are going up. For example, the Ro-Ro business, the roll-in, roll-off business has now centered towards the Hambantota port. Over 700,000 units of Ro-Ro vehicles were transshipped through the port. So now there is a building competition between the ports in the region, as I mentioned before, even between the Colombo port and Hambantota port, which the private companies or the companies that manage the port would see it as competition. But it's good for the consumers, that is the citizens, the locals in the region. So I believe the benefits are there. It's just that it's not reported as it was done during the criticism era.
1: Because it was not in the interest of those people to prove themselves wrong.
3: Yeah, definitely.
1: I mean, we all remember the debt trap diplomacy, right? There was so much talk about it, and it was very difficult for us to debunk it, because how do you prove yourself innocent? Or how do you prove that your intention is good while everybody is, you know, is skeptical of it? But Digby, looking back over the past 10 years, we've heard all kinds of talks, right? Neocolonialism, that China is you know, soft diplomacy or projecting its influence, or China has some secret, you know, hidden agenda behind a grand strategy trying to conquer the world. How do you look at these narratives? It seems that the world has acknowledged, has accepted that this is a project here to stay, that these projects have produced some rather beneficial results for the local people.
0: Oh, I don't think there's any doubt about the success of Belt and Road as a general large-scale project. I mean, that there's no doubt about that. There has been, of course, some problems, but then we've just gone through that. And my experience in China and with projects all over the world has been that, you know, these are going to be reviewed, and this is how you learn. You approach with a holistic idea, and then you see where the problems are, and you can drill down and fix them slowly over time. On the other hand, you could spend all your time in research and development and actually do nothing, which is basically what the Global Gateway and the American Blue Dot Networks and all those sorts of things, they've all just kind of disappeared. They pop up every now and then. But the Belt and Road projects, they turn up in narratives generally about debt, as you said, debt trap. But it was the Americans themselves who undid the debt trap. I think it was Deborah Bratcham, right, in Johns Hopkins University. She did a very huge study on debt trap diplomacy. And I also did a study on that. And originally, it didn't originate in America, but it was taken by the Americans and then spread as an idea. And but she debunked it. Johns Hopkins University, one of the top IR schools in the world, they debunked that. And they just said, look, it's just not true. And there's concessional loans, yes. There's interest rates, yes. But they're not as high as the others. And if you look at it holistically, you will discover Africa was a particular case here. And then they discovered, of course, that all the European and American banks owned far more debt, yeah, to all these countries than China did. And yeah, they had nothing to show for it.
1: I know.
0: And now they do, which is something good.
1: It makes you wonder how gullible, right, the ordinary person can be when they're listening to this kind of information, disinformation or misinformation again and again, and how credible it sounded, but actually the reality is very different. Only time will tell. Well, time is telling us at this moment. Yeah.
0: Leo Xin, one of the things about that is that those people are not actually related to Belt and Road, you know, like in the US and in Europe and everything. They're much less connected to this in any way, but in the Global South, of course, that is not true. People see it
1: but they
0: all
1: don't have the
0: time,
1: the
0: and the benefit.
1: But the people in the Global South, they don't have the mic as loudly. But let me ask you this question, Digby. How come was this initiative able to be pulled off so successfully by and large, right? You have glitches here and there, but by and large, this gigantic initiative is successful. So many projects,
0: yes,
1: so many countries with one, all with China. I mean, there are third-party collaborators, yes, but by and large, architected under this framework that's proposed by China. How come? How, yes, was this possible?
0: Well, that could be a very long answer, Leo Xin, but I suppose there's two circulations in how this is organized, and they've got the internal China's circulation of all of its economy and all the things that it does. And then it needed to connect that externally, instead of just doing singular routes to one port or something like that, and then having to, everything to go overland, because so many of these countries are landlocked. They don't have ports, actually, seaports. So airports, river ports, land ports had to be built. That meant highways, that meant water, that meant oil and diesel and refineries and all sorts of stuff. You can't just build one thing and just leave it there. And so China realized that if it was going to be able to achieve its goals of lifting all boats, you know, I mean, because China's growth relies on everybody's growth. We all have to grow for China to grow as well, and China has to grow to help us grow. And so that was the logic behind it, and it's a true logic. It's worked very, very well. The figures prove this. It's statistically solid. So, yeah, so that narrative is turned into a sort of almost no narrative now. I did see a debt thing come up the other day, but it just really doesn't seem to happen too much because the evidence is overwhelmingly good. Of course, there are some things that have not worked the way you want them to, but over time, I think we've seen that it's all, even, you know, in Sri Lanka got a lot of that, and our expert, our colleague there could maybe give us some more information on that, but that turned out to also start working as well. So, you know, we have to be patient, and, you know, China's view is always long-term and holistic, and then drill down to the problems as they occur and put in long-term changes to alter that. And that goes back to your timeline again. And that's worked very, very well. So these two connections are now joined. You know, the whole economy of Asia, landlocked Asia, is all now connected to all of these ports all over the world, South America and Africa.
1: Yeah.
0: That's ideal. That's exactly what
1: Professor,
0: we need.
1: Professor Shah, let me do the devil's advocate question here. Then some people have been talking about, well, look, China is projecting its influence. China is buying, currying favor, buying friends, you know. China is doing all of this so they can have more votes in the UN Security Council or General Assembly. What is your reaction to this kind of narrative?
2: Good question. Actually, we can do a very simple response to that kind of question. Let's do a math. China, well, it's not only China's kind of benefit through this BRI project or any other kind of connectivity. We should ask the different countries' people, we should ask how have you benefited or how have you received during this kind of a decade project. I agree with Mr. Rice, I agree with opinion very much. The China and Chinese people and Chinese leadership is good at doing this kind of long-term expectation. Management. Long-term expectation management is what we need. It's very kind of scared in different countries, management and governance. So we should ask the people, we should ask how have you benefited? Just like you mentioned, Ms. Liu, different people would have different, let's say, opinion, but just those people who have benefited from the project don't have the mic. That is what I have recently been studying. That's the narrative of sovereignty. Because narrative, the right to speak, the right to get the mic, and the right to say something out, to express and share your opinion is very important. And in those countries or in those kind of different regions, the people who have not benefited from the project just have the rights of sovereignty of narrative, and then they tortured this kind of story. Yeah.
1: Maybe people who will stand to lose because of the success of such initiative will be, you know, they have the mic. But going forward, what is the single biggest challenge for this initiative? What is the biggest problem that needs to be addressed? Which is probably the more important question here, Mr. Rana Raja. What is your view?
3: I think, as I mentioned before, the building of trust, as you mentioned, there were stages of BRI. The dialogues, the commentary was different from each year. So I think gradually it builds trust among nations, which would be beneficial to have much more regional integration. So what I see is why Asia couldn't come together as a unit, like work as Europe, is because of those mistrust among these nations. So I believe in order to make it successful, these projects should integrate in their local mechanism, local economic structures. For example, as you mentioned, most of the BRR projects, if you look at it, in Gawadar Port, in Hambantota, for example, in Sri Lanka, the road networks, the expansion of Colombo, the Colombo Port City, all these projects were there in their systems, even predates BRI. What the BRI gave was go into those countries and negotiated with their leaders, local leaders, and ask what the needs of their countries. So that's the different, and that's why it mainly got successful among these nations because locals know these projects are essential for its country's development, whereas the options they had was the global finances, which predates BRI, the World Bank, the IMF, gave

0: The world is keeping its eyes closely fixed on this grand initiative of cooperation between China and other partner countries. And hopefully in 10 years, we'll look back on this episode and say we were, by and large, right. Many thanks to my guests, Xiao Lu, Yasiru Rana Raja, and Digby Wren, for your valuable insights. And with that, we come to the end of this edition of The Point with me, Liu Xin, coming to you from Beijing. On behalf of the whole team, you've got The Point.
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0: Some say Chinese is one of the most difficult languages in the world, and learning it is almost impossible.
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3: So I'm sort of tone deaf. I can't really hear them.
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1: the grammar.
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6: It just complicates it so much.
0: Only because you're not learning it in the right way. Why not try Takeaway Chinese, where you can take some Chinese away and experience progress day by day. Takeaway Chinese, we will promise you a difference. How can you experience real life in China without making that trip to the fabulous Middle Kingdom? How do you get to meet people living in China without actually coming face to face with them? Welcome to Chinese Theatre, a program that seeks to immerse you deeply in the sights, sounds and tastes of China, just as if you're touring the country in real life and getting involved in the daily lives of people living here. Join us for Chinese Theatre and be blown away by the joys and sorrow, dreams and passion, love and devotion, aspiration and struggles of the people you'll meet. Chinese Theatre, a journey of a lifetime and an inspiration for the soul.
7: Hello and welcome to Chinese Theatre. In today's edition, we'll continue with the drama series titled Xiaomai Enters the Town. Wang Xiaomai is a rural woman who got married with Lin Mu, a Beijing resident who went to the countryside in his youth. After Lin Mu was admitted by a university after passing the National College Entrance Examination, Xiaomai accompanied her husband back to his home in Beijing, where she encountered a lot of unexpected problems, among which she was not accepted by her mother-in-law. Nevertheless, Xiaomai worked hard to have managed to overcome all the problems and finally won over Lin's family, and the two lived a happy life ever since. Now stay tuned.
8: Ah, so she's doing the right thing. But I'm not right marrying. Yeah? You should treat us fairly.
9: All right. Just wait a second, okay?
8: Okay, just 2,500 yen. I don't want more.
9: Come on. Write it down.
8: Write what?
9: An IOU and a repayment plan.
8: Fine. No big deal. Did Xiaomai write one too?
9: Of course she did.
8: Then I'll do it too. Tell me how to write.
9: Same as Xiaomai's. Article 1. The interest is triple that of the bank. Write it down.
8: Okay. Triple?
9: Yes.

0: Shall I agree to that?
1: Otherwise, how can I treat them fairly? Write it down.
2: Come on, Mom. Your name shouldn't be Yang Wenzhai. It should be Liu Wenzhai. You are lend money at usury. That's too harsh. I give up.
1: Then how will you get married? Son, I'm worried about you.
3: Mom, you're really tough.
2: Is beautiful. Manager Wang! Manager Wang! Hey!
4: Who are you shouting at?
2: I'm calling you Manager Wang.
4: Stop it.
2: Everyone talks like that now, really. Look, you know that Erchordze at the alley. He once gave me a name card which says he is Manager Zhang, or he sells melon seeds.
4: All right, stop flattering me.
2: Where's my brother?
4: He was tired from reading, went out to relax.
2: Oh, I see.
4: What, gonna talk to him?
2: No. I don't look for him. I want to talk to you.
4: About what?
2: I have to tell you some great news.
4: What is it?
2: I'm getting married.
4: Really? Are you marrying that Yazi?
2: Liu Yazi.
4: What?
2: Liu Yazi.
4: Really? Your parents agree?
2: Yes, they are very supportive. When Mom heard I'm going to get married, she was so happy she started laughing. Now the whole family is celebrating, playing the welcome music, quite exciting, all waiting for Liu Yazi.
4: Okay, I'll make the clothing and bedding for you two. What do you think, okay?
2: You're great. It's a deal. Xiaomai. But that's not enough. That's a small problem. The big problem comes when I marry Liu Yazi.
4: What big problem?
2: Let me tell you. The big problem is...
4: Money?
2: Money.
4: That's essential.
2: You're right. How about this? As the old saying goes, three men help a hero. Many hands make light work, right? At the time, everyone donates a little.
4: Money? Sure, it's essential. I'll help you when the time comes, no problem.
2: Great. That's great. You really is an amazing elder sister-in-law. Here, so am I. Yes, I bought this for you. Take it.
4: What is it?
2: High-quality cream candies.
4: No, take it away. You don't need to buy me things.
2: You help me, so I... it's really tasty. I put it
4: here. No. Keep it for yourself. Listen to me. Listen, Lin Chong.
2: Hey, Xiao Mai, we have a deal. When I make a call to arms, you have to follow my lead. Okay, follow me. I'm very busy. I've got to go.
4: Fine. I'll keep it for Yaya. There's also stuffed buns.
0: Wow, stuffed buns are nice.
3: Thank you, Mom.
5: Hey, everyone, please hold on a minute. About my marriage, we have to discuss things now, okay? I've been working on it for days and got a new idea. I made a box. Look at this. A donation box. All families chip in for weddings. We can't break this tradition, right? Oh, we've got to pay our own bills after all. The principle that we should obey is that we don't mind. Whether it's 1 yuan or 100 yuan, you could make any donations so long as it doesn't cause a burden to you. Okay? Thank you. Okay, Dad, come on. You give some? Mom? You?
1: I've already said that we have no money. You'll have to sell me and your dad.
2: You!
3: Mm-mm.
0: What?
3: Pui!
2: You, what are you doing? Why are you doing this? How can you do this? It's so unfair. I say it again, the principle of getting married this time. What instructions?
6: What do you mean by this time? Are you expecting another marriage, huh?
2: Oops.
5: It was a slip of the tongue. Yazi and I, our marriage is sweet. Don't have the conditions. Totally dependent on your help. Seriously, don't laugh. It's a serious matter. Earn money by yourself, that you can supply yourself, right? Cannot earn money, just find ways, ask your parents' help. It's so simple. I have no money for marriage. If you don't give us the money, we have to get married with nothing. Huh?
1: Do whatever you like.
3: Mom, please give Uncle some money.
2: Yaya, it's none of your business.
3: But Uncle said I'm not earning money, can ask for parents' help.
5: Yeah, you see? Even a kid understands. She's better than you. Everyone else, just sit there. Well, Xiaomai?
4: Yeah?
5: I give you that candy.
7: Mum and Dad haven't given anything.
5: Linmu, what do you mean?
7: Linchong, you can't go on like this.
5: It's still better than what you did.
0: All right. You don't shut up even during mealtime. Hurry up and eat.
6: There's not enough to eat. What a waste of time.
2: Yes, sir. Yes, sir, yes, sir.
3: She hasn't had enough. She's eaten everything. Mom, a stuffed bun is missing. She will have taken it. Greedy cow.
5: Greedy what? What greedy? You're so vicious in words. Everyone in our family should go to have the equity lessons. I'm warning you. If I can't get married, I'll have to stay at home. I solemnly declare now, I'll move back from the factory. I will live at home. If you don't fill up this bowl, I'll keep yelling at home.
1: God. They all cause me trouble. He's found another troublemaker by picking around so long.
0: So long as they're happy, there's no need for you to worry about them. Just let it be.
1: I just can't accept it. We're an intellectual family, whatever. Why can't we find a suitable girl for our son?
0: What if she's suitable? You don't have to live with her. If Lin Zhong likes her, just let it be. Why do you care so much?
1: I don't care. I don't care anymore. This is fate. I have to accept it.
5: Where do so many flies come from in the house?
0: Hurry up and eat.
1: If you don't eat, get out.
5: Eat. But not now. I will stay hungry. I'm telling you now, not only am I not eating anything, but also not working from now on.
1: What do you want to do without working?
5: I want to die, because I feel upset. I have no laugh, no life. I don't want to do anything at all. I want to die.
1: Look at you! Don't make me mad!
3: We just leave him alone. I don't care whether you work.
5: Hey, tell me, am I getting married for myself? Huh? I'm doing it for our family profit. For making the future generations of the Lins. I'm making a sacrifice, but you all refuse to chip in. What kind of family you are?
3: So, I'll tell you what I think.
5: Okay.
3: I just want to say, I'm going to work.
5: What about the money?
3: Uncle, don't worry. I have some pocket money for you.
5: Oh my, good. What a good kid she is. It's... Oh, only one gel? That's not enough.
4: Here you are, 200 yuan. We haven't much money. Just take it.
7: Oh, wait. I have no job. 100 yuan is enough.
5: Any more. That's not what a brother should do.
4: All right. Just take it.
5: Now you see, it's a good start. Dad?
0: You tell me. Are you sure you want to marry Liu Yazhi?
5: I'm sure. She is really nice. I believe if we get married, within 2 years, she will give birth to a baby boy for you. Besides, Yazhi is virtuous. She'll try her best to serve you. I promise.
0: Okay. Now that you've made your decision, we can give you the money. But you must promise to live peacefully and don't cause us any trouble.
5: Sure, sure, Dad. Come on, here.
1: Lao Lin, this is your decision. As for me, I dislike that Liu Yazhi.
4: The two gatehouse rooms and two in the west wing. Four rooms in total. I'll pay 20 yuan a month for each room. 5 yuan more than last time. So it's 480 yuan for half a year. Count it. Have a look at this. If you agree, please sign up.
6: Hey, am I signing my life away? Who did you learn this from?
4: Lin Mu's mum.
6: Your mother-in-law? You can't learn anything good from her.
4: Huh? Don't say that. But the truth is that she taught me to abide by contracts.
6: 10 years. You want me to rent my house for 10 years?
4: Yeah.
6: But what if the price rises during this 10 years?
4: It's written clearly down there. The rent is in line with market conditions. Don't worry, you won't have any losses.
6: Xiao Mai, I really like to deal with you.
4: Then sign the contract. Yeah, count it.
6: Okay.
4: Mrs. Ai, Lin Mu's handwriting is really good, isn't it?
6: You are renting a garment shop, not a calligraphy shop. You ought to ask me whether your clothes look good. You always seem to praise your lacy husband.

0: I pay them. It's all about board.
1: I think you are exploiting them.
0: Can't you see I'm also working hard myself?
1: I'm worried you'll get into trouble again.
0: Enough, enough. Stop scaring me, okay? Does it look good?
2: This is not your house, but you're hanging curtains and cleaning. Aren't you tired?
0: This house is not mine, but this is my home. I want to clean it up.
2: Ah, fine.
0: Does it look good?
2: You should change the curtains. How can you hang the bed covers from Shashigo?
0: Hey, I chose them especially. I thought you'd like them. Stop it.
2: Why? Is there something wrong?
0: No, of course not. No problem. Just don't eat it.
2: But I'm hungry.
0: Even then you can't. Go. Go buy something to eat and have a drink, okay? Huh?
2: Oh, so pigs do fly, huh? Okay, I won't refuse it.
0: Go ahead. Busy? Professor Young, this is 500 yuan for you. Won't you count it? Oh, I see. That means you trust me.
3: You won't dare cheat me.
0: It's trust.
3: It's not the same.
0: Fine, it's not the same. Professor Young, I want to discuss something with you.
3: What do you want to discuss? You're rich now. You may just tell me what to do.
0: I still owe the family money.
3: You don't forget it. Go ahead. What's wrong?
0: I want to move out with Lin Mu.
3: What did you say?
0: Well, Lin Chong's going to get married, so we have to make some room for him.
3: No way.
0: Where will they live when they're married?
3: Don't intend to let him get married.
0: He is as stubborn as a turtle.
3: Who is a turtle? You shouldn't say that.
0: No, what I mean is, he's head over heels in love. Can't leave the girl.
3: Even if he died for love, then I don't care.
0: If you don't care about his life, you still have to care about his marriage.
3: Why should I? Where does it say it's my responsibility? Now I'm telling you. If you move out now, you'll be making things worse. If you don't, he'll have no place to move in. Then his wedding date will be postponed. The longer it's postponed, the greater the chance it will get cancelled. Listen to me.

0: By the time they break up, if you still want to move out, I will not object. I'll help you move out by that time. Do you think I like you living here? No.
1: Professor Yang, if I move out, it's not only for Lin Chong, it's also for Lin Mu.
0: Why is it for Lin Mu?
1: Lin Mu wants to become a postgraduate, right? He must study, so he needs a good environment. Our home is not the right place.
0: Stop giving excuse. I see it. You're using Lin Chong's marriage as an excuse to be independent.
1: Have you always wanted us to be independent?
0: That was before. It's not the right time for you now.
1: Professor Yang, the last time Lin Chong moved out for me, if he can't get married because of me, I will feel terrible.
0: Don't you feel terrible staying here for so long?
1: So I can't stay here any longer, right?
0: Where do you plan to move to?
1: The tailor shop.
0: The tailor shop is a two-room house. Then where will you live? Besides, have you been wanting to increase your size?
1: I already have. I put up a sign for the factory and hired two workers too. I rented the rest to Mrs. I. Two West Wing rooms. One room is for a workshop and the other is for Lin Mu's study. He's been wanting a study.
0: It sounds like you've done it. Is this a discussion? Move out. Move out right away now.
1: We'll move out right away. But I have to ask you for a favor.
0: What can I possibly do for you? I won't help.
1: It's about Yaya. She will still need to have lunch and dinner here with you. It's closer to the school. I'll give you money each month, okay?
0: I'll do it even if you don't give me any. She's my granddaughter.
1: Thank you.
0: I'm not doing it for you.
1: Oh, right.
0: Wen Xiaomai, you're really something. You've made it, huh? You've grown your wings. Ready to fly. Fly. Go and fly away. Be careful not to fall.
1: These are two bottles of wine that I bought for Dad. Let him drink them when lunch is ready.
0: Do you want him to die faster? Give them to me. Lin Chong, tell me again. Are you determined to marry Liu Yajie?
2: I've made up my mind. I've thought it through. No matter what difficult it is, I'll marry Yazi. We must be together no matter what happens.
0: Okay. Then tell me, how much money have you got in all?
2: 800 yen.
0: This is all we can afford. We saved up for many years. It's all here. This is a name list. All our friends and relatives of our family and some of your co-workers is all here. They make up a total of 30 tables. They must all be at the wedding. Okay?
3: Mom. It's all too sudden. I wasn't ready for this.
2: Thank you. Thank you. Great. This is great.
0: Stop pretending.
1: Hey, Lin Chong, didn't you say you wouldn't have a big wedding?
2: Oh, right. I didn't plan to have a high-profile wedding. That was because of money. But things are different now. Now that with this... who doesn't want a grand wedding? Am I right, Mom?
0: Here, take it.
2: Okay. Hey, Mom, you are gifting me, not lending me this money, right?
0: Of course.
2: I see. Thank you, Mom. Thank you, Dad. Thank you.
4: Mom, you're too generous.
0: I'm generous. I'm generous. This time, I want to help you in any way I can.
4: What for?
2: You don't understand.

0: Mom loves me. Am I right, Mom?
1: Why? Because I've only two sons. I can't let my younger son have an indecent marriage.
0: Right, Mom. This is the happy thing. How can you see things like that? It's not a funeral. After I get married, I will live a happy life, okay? Okay.
2: What are you crying for this time?
0: Mom!
3: Hey, did we have an indecent marriage? We arranged many tables in Chelsea Go on our wedding day. Say something. Hey! Professor Young is too bitter. He's too bitter.

0: God. Oh. Oh.
1: God, Baozi again.
0: Yeah.
1: Yeah. You cook Baozi all the time. Aren't you fed up?
2: With that, we end this edition of Chinese Theatre. Tomorrow, we'll continue with a drama series titled Xiao Mai Enters the Town. Thank you for tuning in and see you tomorrow.

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1: I am Dan Wang, chief economist of Hang Seng Bank China. 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
1: Now the news. I'm Tianlu. The output of China's industrial robots increased by more than a quarter in the first 7 months of the year. Data from the National Bureau of

0: Statistics also shows that China's economy maintained overall stability in the January-July period with a tremor toward new growth drivers and improved quality. Industrial value-added output rose 5.3%, with equipment manufacturing beating the sector average by 4.4 percentage points and high-tech manufacturing by 8.5 points. The service production index climbed 4.7%, while total retail sales of consumer goods and services increased 2.6%. Foreign trade in goods surged 17.3%, even as fixed asset investment edged lower when excluding property development. China's central bank says it has added 8 banks to its list of authorized institutions for digital yuan operations. The newly added operators include Ping An Bank, China Bohai Bank, and Bank of Shanghai. This expansion has brought the number of operating institutions for digital yuan business to 30. The People's Bank of China said it will continue to expand the number of operators in order to build an open, inclusive, and fair competition environment for the development of the digital yuan. Chinese robot maker Unitree Robotics will make its debut on the Shanghai Stock Exchange's Sci-Tech Innovation Board on Wednesday. The Hangzhou-based company will be listed at an offering price of 150.8 yuan, or about $22 per share. That will give the company an estimated market capitalization of nearly 61 billion yuan following its initial public offering. Iran's foreign ministry spokesman says Tehran and Oman have agreed on a map of the new route for maritime traffic in the Strait of Hormuz. The two sides are expected to finalize the agreement in the form of a package comprising the map and a joint statement. The Iranian spokesman also said negotiations with the United States on the nuclear issue never started, blaming Washington on the violation of the Memorandum of Understanding signed in June. The United Nations COP17 conference on combating desertification is underway in Mongolia. The host country's prime minister said the gathering should not be a conference that simply repeats decisions and declarations, but one that accelerates their implementation. COP17 is expected to mobilize action on drought resilience, water security, food systems, and soil health. Germany's direct investment in the United States dropped to a 3-year low in the first half of this year. The German Economic Institute reports that flows from German companies to the U.S. have fallen sharply to 4.3 billion euros, down by nearly two-thirds from a year ago and almost 80% below the same period in 2024. German firms operating in the U.S. are reinvesting their profits locally as they remain cautious about injecting new capital. Fishermen in China's island province Hainan have set sail for the South China Sea after a 3.5-month suspension on fishing ended on Sunday. The summer moratorium protects fishery resources by prohibiting such activities in designated waters during a specific period each year. Xiao Peng reports.
1: The waters around Sansha are rich in grouper, tuna and other fish species. The fishing vessels will operate within 30 nautical miles of Beidao. At the Baimajin Central Fishing Port in Danzhou City, the fishing season horn sounded across the port at noon, marking the start of this year's fishing operations. At the Tianmen Central Fishing Port in Qinghai City, multiple large and medium-sized fishing vessels managed to depart in an orderly fashion. The summer fishing moratorium in the South China Sea runs from May the 1st to August the 16th.
0: Shanghai Disney Resort says its Disneyland is set to begin testing rides at the Spider-Man section, the park's 9th themed land and the 3rd expansion since opening. An upgrade to the park's signature attraction, Soaring Over the Horizon, is also in the pipeline, in addition to 2 new themed hotels. Shanghai Disneyland opened in 2016 and has received more than 100 million guest visits through the end of October last year. And that's the news. I'm Tianlu.
2: From epic tales of mystery and magic to accounts of battle and empire, from the verses of ancient poets,
3: 关关雎鸠，在河之洲,
2: to the masterpieces of our times, A Light on Literature brings to life China's literary heritage

0: and a look at the world in a new light.
1: Hi, I'm Huang Rui. On today's A Light on Literature, we continue by presenting the book Tides from the West, a Chinese autobiography written by Chang Mengling. Chang Mengling was a well-respected Chinese educator. Today, Tang Daming narrates Chapter 27, titled War. Enjoy.
2: Chapter 27, War. When Beiping was Peking, the city was a center of intellectual activities and the student movement. When it became Beiping, it turned into the center of Sino-Japanese conflict. During the early months of 1937, one incident after another happened in the vicinity. The arrow was drawn and must in time fly. With lightning speed, it went off at the Marco Polo Bridge. On the night of July 7th, the Japanese army, under cover of darkness, suddenly shelled the outskirts of the city from their side of the bridge, and the Chinese army stationed in the city returned fire. I was at Guling, a summer resort on the middle Yangtze, when the war god descended upon Beiping. Generalissimo Chiang Kai-shek had summoned a group of intellectuals for discussion of national problems in the cool Guling Mountains during those hot summer days. One day after lunch, as I was resting in a one-room cottage, one of a group of houses the Generalissimo had set aside for his guests, and was looking through the window into a tall shady tree and listening to the singing of the cicadas, Cheng Changbo, editor of the Central Daily News, broke the quiet of the noon hour by knocking at the door with the news that the Japanese had struck at Marco Polo Bridge the previous night. I leapt from the bed and inquired for further details. There were none. We discussed the possibilities. As I was fresh from Beiping, he asked my opinion from what I knew of conditions in the city. I told him that from my impression of the Japanese commanding generals there and their conservative views, the thing looked like another local incident. The Japanese plan seemed to be to bite off the Chinese cheese piece by piece, and I was not inclined to think they were ready to swallow the whole chunk. But by this policy of slow motion, gnawing off a bit from time to time and slowly accumulating day after day, in a few years, they would have entrenched themselves firmly in North China, and it would be difficult to dislodge them. Japan had swallowed up Northeast China, which they referred to as Manchuria, by a slow process, and had then come to North China. What Manchuria was to North China, so North China was to the South. There was desultory fighting for some days. 12 days later, as skirmishing went on outside the city, Generalissimo Chiang Kai-shek, in an address to several thousand officers from various armies in the country who were under training in the Guling Training Center, expressed the view that the Japanese were about to launch a general war against China, and we must get ready to defend the country at any cost. "But if such a general war should start," he said, "we must be ready to sacrifice. It will be a long war, and the longer it drags on, the more we shall suffer." It was the first time I had heard him speak in such unequivocal terms of the Japanese question. A few days after this speech, Generalissimo Chiang Kai-shek returned to Nanjing by air, and the commanding generals rejoined their respective armies. With some of my friends, I flew to the capital and tried to get back to Beiping, but northbound trains were all suspended. In about 2 weeks, the war was spreading like a flood in the vicinity of Beiping. General Song Zheyuan fought gallantly as casualties mounted. The commander of the Japanese army, Tashiro, with whose conservative views regarding China problems I was well acquainted, fell ill, and the radical younger officers got control of the Japanese forces.

0: After a few days, General Tashiro died. Was it illness, suicide, or assassination? Rumors were rampant, but nobody could find out the truth. General Song Zheyuan still clung to the idea of localizing the incident and urged the central government troops, which were being rushed northward, to stop at Baoding. And at Baoding, accordingly, they made a halt. But the Japanese army, now under the direction of young officers, did not stop. Song's forces were attacked by the enemy right and left and on all sides. One of the commanding generals died in action. Finally, General Song withdrew from Beiping and the Japanese entered the city without firing a shot. Now the Japanese had control of Beiping. Would North China suffer the same fate as Manchuria after they occupied Mukden some 6 years earlier? Would Japan stop at North China for the moment, wait a few years more, and use that base for a further attack on South China? Or was she tired of waiting? Would she strike at South China with a single blow and get the thing done once and for all? Either way seemed possible. The plan of slow motion seemed, on the whole, more dangerous to China. All the ranking officers in Nanjing and the military leaders in the provinces favored a countrywide resistance to the aggression. All China, officials, generals, and the people stood up as one man to face the greatest calamity in history to fall upon the country. Meanwhile, Japan began to dispatch troops to Shanghai from across the sea. China, at the same time, rushed her own troops down the Yangtze to the same port. In that small area, face to face, were massed tens of thousands of men. A tiny spark would set off a terrific explosion in the powder magazine. It was immaterial which side should strike it first, whether by the accidental discharge of a gun, by a careless soldier without orders, or by the policy of men high up in power. The Japanese army knew very well that the men responsible for the Mukden incident, such as Generals Honjo and Doihara, had received the highest rewards and honors for their meritorious acts. Those responsible for the Marco Polo Bridge incident were to receive like honors, there was no doubt. Who could blame the commanding generals from across the sea for aspiring to similar rewards? I left for Hangzhou by motor car to stay with a friend in a villa on the historic West Lake. Every day and every succeeding night, we expected a clash between the two opposing forces in that tightly congested area of Shanghai. Every now and then, my friend, Wang Wenbo, telephoned to Shanghai to inquire about the situation. On August 12th, the voice at the other end replied abruptly, "No news. Tomorrow at 10, at 10, that's all." Next morning, the fatal hour struck. Smoke rose sky high. Bombers from both sides blasted the lines of the opposing forces. A full-scale war had begun. 2 days later, on a cloudy afternoon, I was sitting under a willow tree, watching the fish shuttling back and forth in the shallows of the lake. Peals of thunder were audible over the other side of the city. The telephone rang for me. "Hello, do you hear that?" More thunder. "Yes, it's thundering." "No, the enemy is bombing our airfield." 7 bombers had flown over from Taiwan without escort. They were met by Chinese fighters stationed at Hangzhou, and 5 were shot down on the spot. The remaining 2 flew for their lives and were forced to land at some distance. Next day, the Japanese bombed Nanjing. In the beginning of the war, the enemy dropped only 1 bomb at any one place so that all their bombs were scattered. This caused much less damage than concentrated bombing, which they learned a year later from the Russians at Zhangaofeng, a border town between Manchuria and Siberia where they had a clash with Soviet forces. My friend Wang Wenbo was a member of the Zhejiang provincial government and commissioner of reconstruction. He had to get busy. Hundreds of trucks were taken over from the bus lines and munitions shipped to the front in them. Once a fleet of some 20 such trucks was sent to the front, it ran into the rear of the enemy and was fired upon. One truck driver got out of his car and hid in the fields. Under cover of darkness, he crawled on his stomach through the enemy lines and came back to Hangzhou. A few days later, he found another truck and dashed off again for the front. Refugees from Shanghai poured into Hangzhou. The temples were filled with women and children. Humble huts in the mountains were turned into temporary homes for fashionable young ladies. They talked and laughed as if nothing had happened to them. The Chinese were always in good humor, even in time of danger. In Nanjing, a plan was afoot for the evacuation of three of the northern universities, Peking and Tsinghua universities in Beiping and Nankai University in Tianjin. These three institutions were to combine into a union university at Changsha, an inland city on the upper Yangtze. Hu Shi telephoned from the capital and asked me to go back to Nanjing to put the scheme into effect. I did not welcome the idea, but was finally forced to accept the plan. There are things in the world which you do not want to do, but must do in the end, willy-nilly. Like war itself. When war comes, you find yourself fighting whether you like it or not. This was my attitude toward the Associated University. Knowing that I would be unable to see my father's home again before the end of the war and that the hazards of war are difficult to foresee, I borrowed a Buick from a friend and drove home. My father, now very old, was all smiles. When I left again for Nanjing, I told him that China would be reborn through fire and blood. I stayed at Nanjing for several days and then boarded a steamer sailing upriver for Hankou. Near the docks, wooden boxes containing government archives, books of the Central University Library, and art treasures from the Palace Museum were piled high along the banks of the Yangtze, ready for shipment. And on the way to Hankou, we met boat after boat packed with troops steaming down the river to reinforce Shanghai. From Hankou, I took the Guangzhou-Hankou Railway to Changsha. On the way, we met train loads of troops crowded in open cars, coming up to Hankou from Guangzhou and Guangxi. The war was now really on a national footing, not a mere local war as heretofore. The spirit of the fighting men was high. I asked where they were going. "Fight the Japs," they replied with zest.
1: Welcome to A Light on Literature, a representation of timeless works from Chinese literature. Today's narration by Tang Daming is Tides from the West, a Chinese autobiography written by Chang Mengling.
0: Chapter 28, Life in Changsha. Changsha is an inland city. For the first time in my life, I lived far away from the sea. Even in America, I had stayed first in California for 4 years and then in New York for another 5, always on the seacoast. Living in an inland city, I felt a kind of dryness in spite of the damp climate and Dongting Lake not far away. My ideal of a place to live was in the mountains near a vast plain, or on the plain near the mountains, in either case not far from the sea. Away from the sea, the sense of space in my mind seemed to fill up with solid earth. I began to feel somewhat uncomfortable. When I arrived at Changsha, Mei Yiqi, president of Tsinghua University, was already there. To run the university in troubled times is something of a headache. To do it during a war, in conjunction with two other institutions not lacking in the diverse personalities and idiosyncrasies common to university professors, was worse. Teachers and students of the three component institutions flocked to Changsha. Some came by sea from Tianjin, taking a British steamer to Hong Kong, and then a plane or the Guangzhou-Hankou Railway. Others took the Beiping-Hankou Railway to Hankou, and then the Guangzhou-Hankou Line to Changsha. Within a few weeks, some 200 professors and over 1,000 students had gathered around the Changsha Bible School, which the Union University rented as its temporary home. Books and laboratory apparatus were bought and shipped in from Hong Kong. In less than 2 months, the university was in full swing. Owing to lack of space in the city, the College of Literature moved to the sacred mountains of Nanyue or Hengshan. I made 2 trips there, and these are among my pleasantest recollections of this part of the country. On one of them, I wandered with friends deep into the mountains on a 3-day jaunt, crossing on our way the road by which a fugitive Ming emperor passed to the southwest almost 3 centuries ago to avoid capture by the ethnic Manchus. A stone tablet in his memory stands there to this day, with the names of all the officials who followed him inscribed upon it. Oddly, at one of the temples we visited, a tree planted by the fleeing emperor had grown into a crooked shape, looking like an old, old man taking a rest after a very long journey. The first night we stopped at the Fangguang Temple. Here, a famous Ming scholar passed the remainder of his life after the fall of the Ming Dynasty. It was a clear night. The full moon sailed low over the mountains in the empty sky. I had never seen the moon look so low and so near, as if one could poke one's fingers in its smiling face. The second night, we stopped at a monastery near the highest peak of the sacred mountains. A spring gushes from the very top of the peak, and a temple is perched there. This is the house of the fire god and a symbol of the ancient practical wisdom that water should always be ready near fire, which may thus be controlled. Near this temple, we saw the sun come up next morning, a wonderful sight. It rose out of a sea of clouds, first sending up violet, golden, pink, and blue tints through the cloud bank, and then emerging to lie like a golden ostrich egg on a white velvet cushion. All of a sudden, it slipped into 4 brilliant oranges, then, in the flash of a few seconds, merged again in 1 great ball. For some moments, it seemed to change color with every fraction of a second, as if with the turning of a moving picture color camera. Then it stopped, glowed mellow gold for a few instants, and finally became a great ball of fire from which we had to turn our eyes. The icebergs of cloud disappeared, and the still waves vanished. Only a thin layer of mist veiled the valleys down below. Through it, one could see chimneys sending up their smoke in the mild morning sun. Pilgrims came by thousands to the sacred mountains. Many walked from several 100 miles away. Old and young, rich and poor, all joined in common worship of the Buddha. Changsha is the capital of Hunan Province, a center of rich rice production feeding many millions of people outside its boundaries. Fish, shrimp, eels, and turtles from the river Xiang were abundant. Oranges and persimmons bountiful. Pork was tender and full of flavor. The bean curd, China's national food for rich and poor alike, was as pure and smooth as thickened milk. The only drawback was the high humidity. There were far more rainy or cloudy days in the year than sunny ones. Every time I went up by airplane from the city, as I sometimes had to do, I thought of the crystal palace deep in the sea, where the king of dragons lives, as we all learned in Chinese fairy tales. There would still be clouds above my head, while down below mist enveloped the city like the white around the yolk of an egg. Farther up, there would be another ceiling of cloud without a streak of sun. The people were healthy, independent, and hardworking. They loved to fight. The slightest provocation would find them ready for combat, whether vocal or by fists.

0: At highway stations, one often saw signs, "Do not quarrel" and "Do not fight." Rickshaw coolies sauntered along the streets and refused to run. If you told a coolie to run faster, he would invariably say, "You pull the rickshaw. I'd like to see you run." While the temper of the people was quick, their movements were slow. Here was a case where temper and tempo did not go together. They were frank and sincere, not easily influenced by other people's opinions. They would be either your friends or your enemies, with no halfway between. They are good soldiers. No Hunanese, no army. It was by his Hunan army that Sun Guo Fan defeated the Taipings in 1864. Even now, no Chinese army is found without some soldiers from Hunan. It is the Sparta of China. The Japanese invaded Changsha 3 times in the course of the war, and 3 times suffered defeat there. The people cooperated with the National Army wholeheartedly through blood and fire. In Changsha, we had news of the war in Shanghai. For 3 long months, Chinese troops of flesh and blood held at bay the Japanese army of fire and steel. Finally, the Chinese army withdrew to save further futile sacrifice. Now, the enemy converged on Nanjing. An exodus of the population from the capital began. Thousands of people streamed along the highway to Changsha. Trains of trucks and cars, miles long, poured into the city. Suddenly, it was congested with refugees. Some ministries of the government moved to Changsha, others to Hankou. Before long, the Japanese army entered Nanjing, where animal instincts ran wild in the Japanese soldier. Women were raped to death, and fleeing people were machine-gunned at random. Military trucks ran through streams of people on the streets. The atrocities committed by the Japanese will remain forever a black spot in human history. At the turn of the new year, the Japanese army headed upriver toward Nanchang. It seemed to be approaching Changsha, while the Chinese army was concentrated around Hankou. The capital of Hunan province was now vulnerable to enemy attack. I flew to Hankou to sound out the generalissimo as to the removal of the Union University still farther inland. I interviewed first the Minister of Education, Chen Lifu, who advised me to see the Commander-in-Chief. So I went to call on him. He agreed that the university ought to move farther west. And I suggested that we move to Kunming, which had access to the sea through the Yunnan Indochina Railway. He readily agreed and suggested that someone go there first to select a site for the university. The month of January 1938 passed in preparation for the removal. Books and scientific apparatus were packed and trucks and gasoline bought. In February, as the preparations were almost complete, I flew to Hong Kong, where I took a French liner to Haiphong in French Indochina. Thence, I went by train to Hanoi, capital of the French colonial government, and from there to Kunming by the Yunnan Indochina Railway through one of the most mountainous regions of China.
1: And that was chapter 28 of the book, Tides from the West, a Chinese autobiography written by Chang Mengling, read by Tang Daming, and published by the Foreign Language Teaching and Research Press. Join us again next time on A Light on Literature for chapter 29, titled Indochina and Burma. See you next time.
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0: Some say Chinese is one of the most difficult languages in the world, and learning it is almost impossible.
1: So learning Chinese, the most difficult thing.
2: 非常难.
3: So I'm sort of tone deaf. I can't really hear them.
4: I think the cultural mindset is the biggest complication for
1: the grammar.
5: 知吃思吃都还难.
6: It just complicates it so much.
0: Only because you're not learning it in the right way. Why not try Takeaway Chinese, where you can take some Chinese away and experience progress day by day. Takeaway Chinese, we will promise you a difference. Takeaway Chinese, where you can take some Chinese away and experience progress day by day. Takeaway Chinese, we will promise you a difference.
7: Welcome to Takeaway Chinese. I'm Niu Honglin with Steve in the studio. Hello, Steve.
8: Hello there. How you doing? Thanks for having me back.
7: Of course, of course. Today, we're going to talk about a relatively serious issue, but hopefully not only are we going to provide them with some good Chinese words, expressions, and ideas, but also some Chinese concepts, the kind of wisdom, the ways from ancient Chinese philosophy to combat negative emotions.
8: I like that a lot. This is probably going to be new terminology for a lot of our listeners because our topic today is something that probably isn't often discussed in your daily kind of Chinese life.
7: Yes. So we're talking about 负面情绪.
8: 负面情绪.
7: 负 is negative. And mian is kind of like saying the area, so the negative part, the negative aspect. And the 情绪 is emotion. So 负面情绪, negative emotions.
8: 负面情绪.
7: Yes. So if you are interested in Chinese culture and you want to get a grip on the Chinese language, then this is the show for you. Stick with us for 30 minutes and you soon see the rewards. But now, let's provide you with some free Chinese for a takeaway. When it comes to negative emotions, what are some emotions that you think of?
8: Anger.
7: Anger. 愤怒.
8: 愤怒.
7: 愤怒 is the relatively more official one, whereas you can also say 生气.
8: 生气.
7: 生气. 生 is generate and 气 is air. So together, it's kind of like you're generating a angry feeling in your body. You can understand it that way, but I don't think the word is meant to be understood by separating these two characters.
8: Oh, okay. So you put them together and it means anger.
7: Anger, yes. 生气.
8: 生气.
7: Yes, or 愤怒. 愤怒 is even more angry.
8: Oh, okay. It's a level up.
7: It's a level up.
8: Furious.
7: Almost, yes.
8: Yeah, okay.
7: Yes.
8: Frustration, that's another negative feeling.
7: I think a proper Chinese translation would be 沮丧.
8: 沮丧.
7: For frustration, it's more like you don't know what to do in this kind of situation. It feels like you've exhausted all of the possible ways to deal with it, but still there's nothing you can do to change the situation.
8: Yeah, despite your effort, nothing will change.
7: Yes. And the thing is, 沮丧 is that emotion, but you can also understand it as 懊恼. So it's the feeling. I don't think it's precise enough. I mean, the Chinese word is precise enough to express the idea that it feels like you've exhausted all of your resources.
8: Okay.
7: But definitely it's the feeling of, it's very negative. I don't know what I can do. And it's making me not precisely angry, but again, frustrated.
8: But not happy.
7: Not happy at all. So that's frustration. Another one would definitely be sad.
8: Sure.
7: 悲伤.
8: 悲伤.
7: 悲伤. 悲伤 is the feeling that is sad, that is a little powerless in a way.
8: Sad, like to the point where you will cry. Like that level of sadness or just
7: no,
8: a little
7: just
8: a
7: sad.
8: Little, just a little down.
7: Just a little down. Or it's more like a general term for sad.
8: Okay.
7: 悲伤.
8: What about depressed?
7: Oh, depressed. That is 抑郁.
8: 抑郁.
7: This one is

0: kind of interesting as a word because 抑郁, it definitely is a kind of emotion. But if you take it to a clinically diagnosed level, it's a disease. And 抑郁症, that is the name of the disease.
1: Mm. I'm curious. Depressed, 抑郁, mm-hmm. is that an old Chinese word as well? The reason I ask is because I wonder in society thousands of years ago, if people were able to identify those types of emotions, if it was something that people discussed.
0: I think it's a really good point you're making because, yes, it is a word that has been existing in the Chinese language world for a really long time, yet it was not viewed as serious, as proper as today.
1: Mm.
0: Previously, people would use this in a very much lighthearted way. They say, oh, 我都要抑郁了, I am so depressed. But that is talking about, this is making me not happy and it's a frustrating situation. It's a very lighthearted way until these days, people started to realize depression is a serious issue and they stop using this word to talk about things that are not that serious so that people listening to it, recognizing it, would be able to view it properly if I'm explaining it.
1: You are explaining it well. I think in English, it still does get used a little lightheartedly when we're referring to something. What I mean is when you're not talking about yourself, like I'm depressed. If you say like, oh, that's depressing. If you get a little bit older and you get some wrinkles on your face and you see it, you could say like, oh, that's depressing. And it doesn't necessarily carry that weight.
0: Mm.
1: You see the difference?
0: I totally see it. Yeah. And it happens in Chinese society as well. But I think it's gradually getting better in the sense that no matter how we use it, the key point is to recognize those emotions and being able to deal with them properly.
1: And one of the most powerful ways to deal with those emotions is through talking.
0: Definitely. Because we're talking about depressing, another thing that is quite common and quite commonly found on people who tend to get depressed or easy, vulnerable to depressing feelings is anxious.
1: Mm, anxious.
0: 焦虑.
1: 焦虑.
0: Yes. 焦虑 is also quite common in this day and age, in modern society. You're always anxious about something.
1: Anxiety. Yeah.
0: Yes, it happens quite a lot. And we mentioned it's the 焦虑情绪 and 抑郁情绪 are quite often found together in one person.
1: Mm-hmm.
0: Those who tend to get anxious would also be vulnerable to depressing.
1: Right.
0: And it has a lot to do with what happened in life, about whether or not their relationships with their friends and families are good, and sometimes even with the change of season.
1: Yeah. Anxiety is a really powerful feeling, and it can follow you like a dark cloud over your head. That's for some instances, but then in other instances, for example, if people have a panic attack, which is the ultimate form of anxiety, then that can suddenly pop up out of nowhere, which makes it even more stressful. Yeah, anxiety's tough to deal with.
0: Definitely. And I want to ask you, do you think nervous is a kind of negative feeling or negative emotion? 紧张.
1: 紧张.
0: 紧张 is nervous, and it can also be too tied up. So if you talk about emotions, it's nervous. But if you talk about your muscle, it can also be that your muscles are too tightened up together and are not relaxing enough. Mm. So that's 紧张.
1: Like tense.
0: Tense, yes. Mm. So
1: do I think it's negative? Well, it can be, because I think there's a fine line between being nervous and being anxious. And being anxious can be a positive thing in certain contexts as well. Nervous energy can work in your favor if you know how to use it properly.
0: Mm.
1: But if it overcomes you, if it becomes overwhelming, then obviously it's not. What I mean by being in your favor, or can be used in your favor, for example, if a student or somebody has a presentation, well, it's obvious and natural that you will feel some amount of nervousness before doing that presentation. An athlete before a big game,

0: even a pro athlete will tell you that they feel nervous before a big match, but they use that to fuel their performance. Mm. So if you're able to do that, and that's a skill, I think, then it can work for you.
1: Do you still feel nervous every time you're on the show or go air?
0: No, but I do feel nervous if I have to stand on a stage.
1: Me too.
0: For about 5 minutes and then it's gone.
1: Yes. And the moment you start, you're in the zone, you're in the flow, everything is well and you feel like you are controlling the...
0: Yeah, but in the beginning, it's a little nerve-wracking.
1: Yeah.
0: But not to the point that it stops me from doing what I'm supposed to do. I think that stems from the fact that I know that there are... Oh, this is very personal. But I think it stems from the fact that I know that there are expectations about me. I know that because I've done the work that I do for a very long time, that people expect a certain standard from me. And, you know, I'm human. I don't want to meet that standard every single day. Mm. Or I'm afraid that I can't meet that standard. So, but that's just self-inflicted pressure. That's only coming from me. So I acknowledge that, I realize that, and I try to use that to fuel a better version of me.
1: Yes, and you mentioned the word panic. Panic, in my opinion, is definitely a relatively negative kind of feeling. Mm. In Chinese, we say 恐慌.
0: 恐慌.
1: 恐 is from 恐惧. Afraid of something, the fear, 恐惧, oh, which is another negative feeling. 慌 is 慌张. 慌张 is getting the jitterish, feeling a little bit not knowing what to do, and a little bit here, a little bit there, don't know where to start or where to start dealing with the situation. So 恐慌, panic. I think panicking is...
0: It's a terrible feeling.
1: Yes.
0: Yeah.
1: Because panicking carries the connotation of, I don't know what to do. I'm afraid of the situation, but I have no way to change it.
0: Well, not only that, but if you're experiencing extreme panic because of whatever situation, that's fear, isn't it? Mm. There are different contexts for panic, for that feeling. Have you ever had a panic attack before?
1: Not really. Not that I remember of. Or maybe it's because I cannot identify it properly.
0: Yeah. Panic attacks are, from what I understand, is that you have trouble breathing. All of a sudden, your level of anxiety has exploded in your body. They don't necessarily last that long, from what I understand. And again, I'm not an expert on this topic, but really, really terrible for a period of time.
1: And it can be triggered by different things in different ways. Sometimes standing on a stage would trigger a panic attack for people, even the most experienced, those who really, really know what they're about to talk about. It still happens. It has nothing to do with whether or not you're prepared enough, you have enough experience, or if you have enough confidence. It's just something that might happen to some people.
0: I think identifying those feelings in that particular moment is really the best thing that you can do. Identifying that you are experiencing what you are experiencing allows you to overcome that feeling. So if you are really panicking about something, if you're, you know, again, to use the presentation example, if you have to do that, but you feel like, oh, I'm not going to do a great job. Oh my gosh. And your brain starts to spin out of control a little bit with negative thoughts. If you recognize that that's happening to you in that moment, you can actively say to yourself, stop, take a breath, take a deep breath, count to 10, whatever your tricks might be, but to help you get out of that feeling. But if you're not able, sorry to interrupt you, but if you're not able to identify those feelings, then it's really hard to escape.
1: Yes, and identifying the negative feeling and knowing exactly what triggered you to have those emotions is the first step of dealing with negative feelings, all kinds of negative feelings and negative emotions. It's not only for anxiety or for panic attacks, but also for sheer sadness, for fear. And it's not only for one time or one kind of feeling, it's also for... Sometimes in life, we encounter sad incidents we encounter, we definitely in our life, we would face the departure of a loved one, especially the elder generation. That'll happen. And sometimes even a sudden change in life, your best friend is moving to the other side of the earth. Yes, you're happy for them. They're starting their new lives, but it's for you something sad, especially before the invention of internet. You're losing touch with this person forever. And all these kind of things can trigger negative, not emotions, but I think period of time in your life and being able to identify it, knowing exactly what you're sad about, unhappy about, fear for, is the first step to deal with it.
0: Yeah. And deal with it is, I think, an important thing to do, to not ignore it. From what I've learned about dealing with emotions, and it really is a skill. It's something that you have to learn how to do. I don't think, and this is just my opinion, I don't think human beings inherently know how to process their emotions, particularly negative emotions. So you have to learn how to do that. From what I've learned and from what I've read that experts say about that is that you're not supposed to try to ignore your negative feelings.
1: Bury it.
0: Yeah. Bury it deep down inside, because it'll just come back and manifest itself in some way, shape, or form. Mm. You might snap at a taxi driver some day for apparently no reason whatsoever. But that could be a deep emotion or feeling about something else that you just kind of buried and hoped would disappear. So don't ignore your feelings. Think about how they are affecting you. Acknowledge them. They say that a lot. Acknowledge your feelings and then work on letting them go.
1: There are so many different ways, and I think they work for different scenarios and work for different people. I was thinking about channeling it to exercise, to doing something, because sometimes when someone is in a very, very bad place, not thinking about it is the temporary fix. We're not suggesting that you should bury it, but that for a short period of time, right after what traumaed you happened, you can start living a more regular life or more routine kind of life. Wake up in the morning earlier and do exercise and eat your lunch and then do whatever, just regularly for a period of time. So you're back on track and then deal with the emotion.
0: Yeah, you need I think they call those a healthy release.
1: Oh, yes.
0: You need to get your energy out, your feelings out, your frustration out somehow. And that can be through exercise. It can be through a number of different things, depending on what you like.
1: Oh, in Chinese, we say 发泄.
0: 发泄.
1: 发 is to get it out. And 泄 is also carries the feeling of release. So 发泄情绪 is like letting it out, but there are so many ways to let it out. And if we say 发泄情绪 without a context, it's kind of like also talking about releasing it out to a complete innocent person, which is not good. So find a good way to release the energy, release negative feelings.
0: Healthy release.
1: Yes, healthy release. Yeah. That's very important.
0: Yeah, don't scream at a stranger.
1: Don't. Yeah. And another thing that Steve has already mentioned is that you can use, conversation with your close friends.
0: Yeah,
1: talk it out.
0: That's easy for many people. And for many people, that's one of the hardest things to do. I think that's a skill as well. Being able to verbalize in a way that's effective about how you're feeling to another person is something that's very much worth learning how to do, I think.
1: Yes.
0: Having those negative feelings but not being able to effectively communicate them to someone else would be something that you should work on, I think.
1: How about crying, in your opinion?
0: Yeah, I'm not much of a crier.
1: Mm-hmm. A lot of men are not.
0: Well, I'm not proud to say that necessarily. I cry at weird things. I'll cry at a TV commercial.
1: That's not weird.
0: It is weird for me, because that doesn't seem like an appropriate place to let tears out. Music will overwhelm me sometimes.
1: Yeah.
0: But I didn't grow up in a house where people were crying a lot.
1: Oh.
0: So I just didn't see a lot of it. And then I grew up playing, you know, like quote unquote tough sports.
1: Of course.
0: Where you're not supposed to, like hockey and baseball and those types of things. Yes, but of course I cry. Every human being cries.
1: Yes, and the reason I'm asking about this is, well, to start with, 哭.
0: 哭.
1: That's cry. 哭 or 哭泣.
0: 哭泣.
1: Again, both are properly used in Chinese language. It's just 哭泣 is a bit more official. Mm. It's two character words and you use it in relatively more like written Chinese a bit more.
0: Mm.
1: And also tears would be 眼泪.
0: 眼泪.
1: Yes, it's very important because I have heard that when scientists do research on the tears that you cry out, when people cry out because their eyes got poked a little bit and or they're yawning to the point that they're crying a little bit, the tears do not carry a lot of substance in it. It's just water or with a little salt. When someone is crying because they're so sad and they're really crying for something, there are a lot of different types of hormones, different types of chemicals in the tear.
0: That
1: is very interesting. And that means when you're crying because of your strong emotions, you're sending out or releasing the toxic chemicals in your body.
0: It's a healthy release.
1: It definitely
0: is. That's why we say in English, we say like to have a good cry.
1: Yes.
0: Meaning you're just, you've got a lot going on inside and you need to get it out.
1: Yeah. And for the tough men out there, do not be afraid of, you know, crying once in a while. It's good for you.
0: Tough ladies too. If you're not one of those people, it's okay to do for sure.
1: Sure. Yeah. Yes. But don't cry too much because according to traditional Chinese medicine, no matter how positive or negative the emotion is, if you're taking it to a certain level, if you're taking it to extreme, it's always bad for your health, for your overall well-being.
0: Mm.
1: That is an interesting idea, isn't it?
0: Being too
1: emotional.
0: Huh. Is not good for you.
1: It's not good for you.
0: In a good way too, right? What do they say? Being overly, well, the term I think is toxic positivity.
1: Have you heard of a term for
0: it? That's where you'll find or you'll look for the absolute positive stuff in any situation, even in situations where you shouldn't be looking for positive things, because not every situation has positive aspects to it. So when you do that too much, to a degree where you're not even willing to acknowledge the negative side of something.
1: Well,
0: they call that toxic positivity.
1: Yeah, I think that is a different emotion. That is to say that you avoid all the negative feelings and you try to be positive all the time.
0: Mm.
1: In Chinese, the theory is that we believe the eternal injury, there are internal injury that could happen to you because of extreme emotions. And it's talking about, for example, excessive emotions damage specific function of organs. So I say that because it does not affect the organs directly, but different organs carry different functions in a holistic view in your body.
0: Mm.
1: And that extreme emotion would hurt that function. So the idea is that anger harms the liver, overjoy harms the heart, overthinking harms the spleen, grief harms the lungs, and fear harms the kidneys.
0: Hmm.
1: So that's 怒伤肝，喜伤心，思伤脾，忧伤肺，恐伤肾. So again, that's not talking about the specific organs. It's not saying that if you are very, very happy, your heart would dysfunction a certain way. It's more like talking about the kind of aspects these organs are in charge of according to traditional Chinese theories, medical theories.
0: I've never heard that before.
1: Mm-hmm. So in Chinese, you're not supposed to be overly happy or overly sad, but any moderate emotions are encouraged.
0: That's the way that people are kind of raised to conduct themselves.
1: Yes,
0: never be too happy, never be too sad.
1: Yes. And we even have ancient stories talking about someone, but you know, the imperial examination is very important in Chinese literati's culture. And some people would spend their entire life taking part in the examination, hoping to be a scholar in court. And there's even the story that this person, after taking the examination so many times, to that he's already a elder citizen of the country, once he finally got it passed, and he's so happy, too happy that he's just totally lost his mind because of the extreme happiness.
0: This is such an interesting cultural aspect that I didn't know before, but now I'm thinking back upon my experiences thus far in China and my interactions with Chinese citizens. And I've noticed that, is that people are quite reserved.
1: Mm.
0: You don't necessarily see, for example, in America or Canada or the UK or wherever, Australia, Western countries, where you'll find these like very outgoing, flamboyant personalities, like over the top personalities. I haven't seen one person act like that in China in any context, even out in a social setting. I haven't seen anyone act like that. And I didn't think anything negative about it. But now that you say it, it just kind of makes sense. People tend to behave themselves in a very, very reserved fashion.
1: I think it's also because we believe that when you take the emotion to the extreme, you kind of controlled or at least affected by the emotion. Instead of you feeling those feelings, it's those feelings that are taking you, that are leading, that are controlling you in a certain sense. So maybe do not go to the extreme. We believe in zhongyong, moderate. We believe in stay in the middle, stay in the place where things are more balanced. We believe in harmony. And at the end of the day, I think we are not saying, we do not encourage people to enjoy life, to be able to having those feelings and really experience, because if you really think about it, life is about different types of experiences.
0: Oh, definitely.
1: Yeah.
0: Hopefully, the more the merrier.
1: Yeah, so having experiences are important. It's just don't take it to the point that it hurts you. And when there is a negative feeling, a negative emotion, identify it, deal with it, and find a way to get it over with so that you can have your life back, have the control over your life.
0: I love that. I forget where I learned it or where I heard it, but I love it. It's a saying that says you can't control the chaos around you. You can only control your reaction to that chaos. And it's just so true.
1: Yes. And that brings us to the end of today's Takeaway Chinese. Thank you so much for listening. I'm Niu Honglin with Steve, and we'll see you next time.
0: Thank you very much. See you again.
2: From north to south, east to west, people in China are chasing their dreams and leaving their mark. Want to know how they beat the odds and made a difference? Footprints brings you the true life stories of their journeys.
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1: Now's the news. I'm Tianlu. The output of China's industrial robots increased by more than a quarter in the first 7 months of the year. Data from the National Bureau of Statistics also shows that China's economy maintained overall stability in the January-July period with a tremor toward new growth drivers and improved quality. Industrial value-added output rose 5.3%, with equipment manufacturing beating the sector average by 4.4 percentage points and high-tech manufacturing by 8.5 points. The service production index climbed 4.7%, while total retail sales of consumer goods and services increased 2.6%. Foreign trade in goods surged 17.3%, even as fixed asset investment edged lower when excluding property development. China's central bank says it has

0: has added 8 banks to its list of authorized institutions for digital yuan operations. The newly added operators include Ping An Bank, China Bohai Bank, and Bank of Shanghai. This expansion has brought the number of operating institutions for digital yuan business to 30. The People's Bank of China said it will continue to expand the number of operators in order to build an open, inclusive, and fair competition environment for the development of the digital yuan. Chinese robot maker Unitree Robotics will make its debut on the Shanghai Stock Exchange's Sci-Tech Innovation Board on Wednesday. The Hangzhou-based company will be listed at an offering price of 150.8 yuan, or about $22 per share. That will give the company an estimated market capitalization of nearly 61 billion yuan following its initial public offering. Iran's foreign ministry spokesman says Tehran and Oman have agreed on a map of the new route for maritime traffic in the Strait of Hormuz. The two sides are expected to finalize the agreement in the form of a package comprising the map and a joint statement. The Iranian spokesman also said negotiations with the United States on the nuclear issue never started, blaming Washington on the violation of the Memorandum of Understanding signed in June. The United Nations COP17 Conference on Combating Desertification is underway in Mongolia. The host country's prime minister said the gathering should not be a conference that simply repeats decisions and declarations, but one that accelerates their implementation. COP17 is expected to mobilize action on drought resilience, water security, food systems, and soil health. Germany's direct investment in the United States dropped to a 3-year low in the first half of this year. The German Economic Institute reports that flows from German companies to the U.S. have fallen sharply to 4.3 billion euros, down by nearly two-thirds from a year ago and almost 80% below the same period in 2024. German firms operating in the U.S. are reinvesting their profits locally as they remain cautious about injecting new capital. Fishermen in China's island province Hainan have set sail for the South China Sea after a 3.5-month suspension on fishing ended on Sunday. The summer moratorium protects fishery resources by prohibiting such activities in designated waters during a specific period each year. Xiao Peng reports.
1: The waters around Sansha are rich in grouper, tuna and other fish species. The fishing vessels will operate within 30 nautical miles of Beidao. At the Baimajing Central Fishing Port in Danzhou City, the fishing season horn sounded across the port at noon, marking the start of this year's fishing operations. At the Tianmen Central Fishing Port in Qinghai City, multiple large and medium-sized fishing vessels managed to depart in an orderly fashion. The summer fishing moratorium in the South China Sea runs from May the 1st to August the 16th.
0: Shanghai Disney Resort says its Disneyland is set to begin testing rides at the Spider-Man section, the park's 9th themed land and the 3rd expansion since opening. An upgrade to the park's signature attraction, Soaring Over the Horizon, is also in the pipeline, in addition to 2 new themed hotels. Shanghai Disneyland opened in 2016 and has received more than 100 million guest visits through the end of October last year. And that's the news. I'm Tianlu.
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3: This is Roundtable.
4: Forget the Great Wall, forget the pandas, but just for a minute, of course, because the new reason millions are flooding into China this summer isn't ancient history, it's the future. People are coming for humanoid robots, brain-computer interfaces, and rocket launches that turn the sky into a light show. With over 22 million foreign arrivals already this year, tech tourism is creating a new China checklist. After that, maybe you've seen it in your feed. It's called the 2050 5-3 Rule, a formula promising that time in nature can fix your health, your mood, your entire life. It's not new, but everyone seems to keep talking about it. So, is this rule about outdoor time actually legit, or just another trend that refuses to die? That's coming up on today's Soapbox. And just one more thing. Don't forget, on Wednesday, we're going to be talking about Chinese Valentine's Day, so we want to hear from you. These are the two questions for you to answer. Number one, what is the number one thing you look for when searching for a new partner? And number two, what is it like dating in your city or your country in 2026? That might be in China or anywhere around the world. You can send your emails or your voice notes to roundtablepodcast@qq.com. We're coming to you live from our studios in Beijing. This is Roundtable. I'm Steve Hatherley. Thanks for being with us today. And for the show, I'm with Yushen and Yushan. First up, China has always had some pretty obvious items on the foreign tourist checklist. I'm guessing that you could guess them yourself. Maybe climb the Great Wall, wander around the Forbidden City, go see the pandas, of course. That's a must do and must see. Those are the classics. But this summer, there seems to be a new kind of China experience catching on. It's related to China Cool. In the first half of this year alone, China saw over 22 million, in fact, almost 23 million foreign arrivals. That is 20% up from year on year, or from last year. And as more overseas visitors come to the country, their travel itineraries are becoming a lot more adventurous. Instead of just taking pictures of ancient buildings and panda bears, some are now coming to watch humanoid robots perform, experience brain-computer interfaces, or maybe even visit high-tech factories, and also on the list, chasing rocket launches. Sounds pretty fun. So, what are the hottest tech-focused travel destinations in China right now? Yushen and Yushan, good afternoon to you. I think it's true. You know, when most tourists come to China, at least before they come, maybe in the past they'd think Great Wall is something that you gotta do. Go and see the panda bears in Chengdu, you gotta do that. Go to Shanghai and check out the night skyline there. But now the itinerary seems to be changing a little bit this year.
5: Yeah, I think that kind of is the same for every country too. When you travel to one particular traveling destination, you want to see the sightseeing and the spots that cannot be replicated anywhere else. But who would have thought that tech can be the latest hook that draws overseas travelers to China? Because previously, tech-focused travel can more or less be associated with business, like a business trip of sorts.
4: Yeah, but maybe your company is visiting for a conference or something like that. But just for tourist reasons alone, kind of unheard of.
5: Yeah, it's not anymore these days, because now for travelers, it's more than just for individual travelers, but also for families with kids, for students on summer break. They're all welcome to kind of just walk around and don't just try out one or two innovative design or products here in China, but to see how they're made. And when we talk about technology-focused tourism in China, Hangzhou of eastern China's Zhejiang province is one of the most popular destinations, at least for this summer. Because in Hangzhou, foreign visitors can interact with humanoid robots and test brain-computer interfaces and experiment with AI-generated content and see how digital platforms are used in transport, in shopping, and in urban management, every aspect of life. So I think that's more or less what we've covered previously. But they're also something that they're doing that's kind of niche.
6: Yeah, what I saw was, you know, because we know a lot of the Chinese tourists, like tour guides, they will give out like templates and these kind of flyers showing like foreigners, okay, we're visiting Hangzhou. This is called the heaven on earth, that kind of thing. But mostly they were going
4: What's heaven on earth in Hangzhou?
6: That place. Hangzhou, the city is called heaven on earth.
4: It's called heaven on earth.
6: Yes,
4: oh, okay.
6: Because you can visit all of these lakes, the beautiful sceneries and the willow trees on the side. But now they're also giving out new templates showing you, oh, we are taking you to the factories. We're taking you to experience the BCI interfaces. You can use a helmet and control things. And that is something new. And a lot of these foreigners are just now instead of course, they can still visit these West Lake area, and they add another itinerary of these high-tech things.
4: Well, the city itself is kind of an interesting mix of old and new, from what I understand. Historically speaking, yeah, the lakes and the beauty, the natural scenery is what the city was known for, but now that's kind of like half of its story, but then the other half of its story is this growing technological hub aspect too.
5: Now, if we ask Marco Polo from the 13th to 14th century, he would have agreed with you on the fact that, yeah, it's a very beautiful city to visit, scenic spots or natural

0: resource-wise. But then, when we look at the tech side, how it's fast developing in modern times, one of the companies on Hangzhou's new tech study tour routes is called BrainCo, which develops non-invasive brain-computer interface technology. So what foreign visitors can see here is, for example, a bionic hand controlled by neural and muscle signals, as well as wearable, like you mentioned, like something like a helmet or a device for attention training that you can wear on your head. And it can even help you to relax and fall asleep. So that's hands-on look at how BCI technology, the brain-computer interface technology, is like practical. It can become part of a daily tourism experience.
1: It's kind of cool because you don't think of that as even a possibility if you're a tourist, yes?
0: Right.
1: Like you said, if you're coming on a business trip or some sort of conference or something, you might get a tour of one of these places where you can experience the tech yourself. But we don't think about that as an opportunity when traveling to any city or any country, that you could take part within these types of hands-on experiences to see the latest in technological advances.
0: Mm. Yeah.
2: And if you are less of a tech fan, you don't want to go to these kind of a little bit scary programs, you can also check out a lot of these deep dive on the humanity side of the city. There is a Liangzhu archaeological site in Hangzhou's Yuhang district where digital tools help interpret ancient Chinese civilization. So you can actually go to this museum with AR glasses. You can hold a black pottery jar in your palm and watch its symbols come alive. And in their halls, you can use these holograms to reveal the story of royal tomb excavations.
0: So yeah, in Liangzhu is actually an archaeological site, an excavation site that has been the priority for our cultural development in proving that the Chinese civilization has extended in the past 4,000 to 5,000 years. It's a sitting evidence located in Hangzhou. So instead of just walking in and see all the bumpy dirt, like here's excavation pit 1, 2, now we have technology to restore things, how it's excavated, how this thing used to look like, and what the patterns used to mean for ancient people from thousands of years ago.
1: Yeah, it's just another opportunity, another way for people to do or maybe have a learning experience. There was a quote from the director of the study tour department of the local cultural tourism development company, and the quote said this: overseas interest has risen markedly since June last year. The number of overseas customers coming for that particular company's technology-themed program, which they have, increased by more than 120% from the year before. So there's a lot of interest in that. Students are involved in that as well, by the way. So it's not just, it is families coming with their kids and things like that, but also students who are involved in these programs too.
0: Mm. Yeah, and when we're comparing with Hangzhou's deep cultural roots and the kind of like a semi-ancient and cultural, semi-high-tech kind of vibe, just not very far, I think it's more or less moderate far away from Hangzhou, sits the city of Shenzhen.
1: A few hours away, right?
0: Yeah, a few hours away. Mm. It's located in southern China's Guangdong province, and it's attracting packs of overseas visitors with a rather different vibe, because the city of Shenzhen itself comes with a totally different history than Hangzhou.
1: Well, that's why these two, and this is the other place that tourists are going for a fun tech experience. The comparison of the two cities, though, and obviously I'm no expert, but from what I've learned so far, is that Hangzhou has what we said, right? The combination of the old and the new, Marco Polo story, very kind of romantic history there. And then you've got the new tech side, whereas Shenzhen is full on brand new tech.
2: Exactly. Shenzhen is a city that is known for its vibrant vibe and, that kind of new style, whole metropolitan city style, because it was once a small fishing village before 1980, which means that now it's probably, got refurbished.
1: That's an understatement if I've ever heard one. I didn't know that, though. Mm. It was a fishing village before 1980.
2: Yeah, because And if you're visiting some of these places, you can actually see, for example, it is now a square, and now there is a line on the ground and saying it used to be the seashore.
1: Oh.
2: Yeah, so it's actually filling a lot of land, and you can see the city of Shenzhen is expanding day after day.
1: Well, the city, Shenzhen as we know it now, is, I mean, it's even newer than 1980, right?
2: Mm.
1: The history of what it looks like now doesn't go back that far.
2: Well, because it's been changing and also... Yeah. Still refurbishing. Basically every week I took a business trip there, and people I interviewed saying that probably 5 years ago this place it was totally different from now.
1: Oh
2: yeah.
1: Really?
2: Yeah,
1: I mean,
0: so it's growing.
1: Is it fair to call it the tech capital of China? It has more than 2200 AI company. I want to say that again. More than 2200 AI companies in Shenzhen alone. That is an incredible statistic. And of course, they have the industry chain there that spans from smart chips and algorithm frameworks. They have large model companies. They have software, hardware applications. I mean, it's just a city that stands as a manufacturing base for unmanned aerial vehicles. Those videos have become popular online. The drones delivering your bubble tea is mind-blowing to me and my friends, because I sent my friends that video too, and they were like, whoa, which future is that from? 70%, by the way, this is fun to know, 70% of China's consumer drones and 50% of its industrial drones all come from the Shenzhen area.
0: So I would call Shenzhen the tech capital in terms of test beds, being the test bed for a lot of the innovative tech products. That meaning that if you visit Shenzhen, you'll probably see something that's so new that everywhere else in China, if not the world, hasn't tried it out yet, but you can see it there. So for tourism for this summer, the itinerary for international tourists would include visiting the Shenzhen Science and Technology Museum, for example, and also the flagship stores of tech companies such as Xiaomi, Huawei, and DJI. They're all there in Shenzhen. And also, it has the world's first robot 6S store, where visitors can actually see daily humanoid robot show, buy robot-made coffee, and rent just a customized robot for personal or business use. As well as, well, here is where we mentioned Huaxiangbei again. It's one of the world's largest wholesale market for electronic products. People will just flock there. And if they've seen something they can afford and they actually like from the tech show that I mentioned above, they can get it there.
2: And 6S here, I also searched it up. It's actually the combination of sale, spare part, service, survey, lease, and customization.
1: All encompassing.
2: Yes.
1: Anything you need for your robot, you can find it at the 6S store. There was another quote from a tour guide who's been doing that in Shenzhen for 20 years. And the tour guide said visitors come from all over the world, Switzerland, America, Australia, Russia, Oman, South Africa. The list is very, very long. Many of them reach out online after seeing the videos that the tour guide posts on social media about tech tours. And this is a cool thing that I didn't know. So you've got local tour guides posting videos on social media saying, oh, here's what you can do if you visit Shenzhen on one of our tech tours. People reach out and they visit as a result of that. What a really cool idea. Mm-hmm. There was another tour guide that said before coming to Shenzhen, many foreign visitors, they'd only seen those videos of the drones delivering the bubble tea like me. Right?
2: Yeah.
1: They've only seen stuff like that. Or maybe the another popular one is the driverless taxis. They've seen those videos too. But the tour guide said after they get there, then they see for themselves how the city is really kind of systematically transforming into an AI futuristic driven city, which is, like you said, Yushin, changing all the time.
2: Yeah, I had exactly the same experience when I tried that drone delivering my milk tea. It was, of course, there it is on the stage of, I think, still piloting, because it's not that widely spread. The spots that you can get that delivery is not widely spread. But the thing is that when you got there, when you actually got the milk tea from the drone, you can still feel, wow, we're living in the future.
1: Yeah.
0: Is it still hot?
2: Yes.
0: Oh.
2: It is still cool, actually. We were ordering somewhere.
1: How far away is the shop? I wondered that when I was watching the video.
2: The shop is actually need to be quite close. Uh-huh. It's probably within 3 kilometer range, I think.
1: Mm. And then another aspect of the video that I saw was talking about how it's environmentally friendly, mm-hmm. because the boxes, I mean, they do have to do quite a bit of packaging to make sure that it gets delivered safely. It is being delivered by a drone, after all. But they have recycling bins right there. So as soon as the drone drops it off, you take the tea out of your packaging, and then you can immediately put that packaging back in the recycling box for future use.
2: Yes.
0: I think this is when we think about how this is a changing of aspect, because perhaps what's changing here isn't simply what tourists want to see. It's what they think a destination is for. Like, you can still go to, of course, the local tourism sightseeing spot. The West Lake is still there. The ancient architectures are still there waiting for you to be there. But now there's new routes, new varieties, new possibilities for travel opened up to you. That is to live or try living in a sci-fi movie yourself.
1: Well, what are some of the things that people are specifically checking out? Factory tour. Well, is that the right term to use? Factory tour?
0: Yeah, more or less. Mm-hmm. One British traveler recently drew attention on doing something like that, because he actually went to a kitchen appliance production line. And apart from that, he went to whole list of different places. He's also at a smart socket factory, and then an EV workshop, and then a chip testing company. And he was genuinely amazed by what he saw, and he noted that in on social media that here in China, a range hood or dishwasher can roll off the production line every 25 seconds. 6 different car models can be built on the same assembly line at the same time, and a 3-pin power socket can come out every 2 seconds. That's what we were able to see
1: I did not know that.
0: Me neither.
1: Thank you to that British traveler.
0: Yeah.
1: One EV maker, this is another example of tech tourism. There was an EV maker that actually opened its doors to the public. It was a couple of years ago. It was in March of 2024. But I think then maybe it was kind of an unknown thing, or maybe not even that popular for people to do. But since that time, they've had over 250,000 guests. That's 250,000 people who have visited there to see how the EVs get put together. And that is one of the hottest tickets in town for tech tourism. Yeah. It really is catching on. And we should say, too, it's not to say that people, like you said, Yushan, it's not to say people aren't checking out the historical side of these cities when they're visiting, too.
0: Mm.
1: It's just that it's this whole new market that's bringing people to the country, which is really cool. So what does this say, Yushan? What do you think? I mean, if we look at traveling in China as a whole in 2026, what can we gather from this?
2: I think it is a whole new upgrade of the whole idea of traveling. As commented by Rest of World, which is a U.S. tech outlet, some travelers are, you know, shelling out $9,000, right, for an in-depth and behind-the-scenes tour of Chinese tech factories.
0: Just one tour.
2: Yeah, I think
1: that wouldn't be the norm, by the way.
0: Mm-hmm.
1: Yeah, this would be a kind of a high-end exclusive event, I would think.
2: Yes, because if you look across international media coverage, a fascinating consensus emerges is that it's not just about one flashy gadget. What really wins over foreign visitor is the entire tech ecosystem. And I think what I can totally see is that, you know, I'm not sure if you checked some of these short videos asking foreigners if you can name 3 Chinese companies, then you will get $100.
1: Oh.
2: And more are naming, you know, it's not these kind of traditional Baijiu companies. It's just these Xiaomi, Huawei, these tech companies.
1: Uh-huh.
2: So I think they are in their mind. That, okay, if I have a chance to visit China, maybe seeing some of these high-tech factories is the place I want to go.
1: Do you think that's important that when people come, they become more familiar with company names. Do you see that as something that's important, or just kind of a

0: side effect of visiting.
1: I think it's very important in building a country's image in and people from outside of that very country, because previously, if you think about Xiaomi, Huawei, BYD, people may think of it as a international rivalry against some of their own local companies. But now, after seeing what these companies are doing and contributing and just creating content and products that's actually benefiting not only China but around the world, I think that's important, because it's a living experience that can be implemented everywhere else, basically. And that's sort of the advantage of China doing this whole technology-focused tourism here, too, because our advantage lies in the scale at which technology has moved beyond labs and exhibition halls or museums to become seamlessly integrated into the everyday fabric of our daily lives. Mm-hmm. I think that's quoting from one professor, Wu Liyun, from Beijing International Studies University, by the way. So this is something that people can touch and see instead of hearing from daily news report or just seeing, oh, China is importing or exporting how many EVs this year, and just read those data from news headlines.
0: Yeah, I think so. And seeing how it's implemented into daily life. And I also think it's important that people learn about the companies too, because I see it, this is just my opinion, but I see it as being connected to the China cool wave in the sense that, you know, we're sitting here in Beijing, right? So we know what ByteDance is. We know what Alibaba is. We know what BYD is. But people on the other side of the world, they might see these company names and might not know. They literally might not know. They might associate that with another country.
1: Yeah.
0: Right? So when we put, it's almost like putting a face to a name, almost. And I think it is an important thing, because when you're putting out, you know, EVs, for example, we know the statistics about EV sales around the world and the quality of the cars. When people know exactly where they're coming from and the quality of the product is really, really good, then it helps with that whole cool wave that we're talking about. And when people visit Hangzhou and Shenzhen and they see this firsthand and they see the company names, I think it's an important connection to make.
1: And they're not only visiting, they're also spending as they travel to these respective cities as well. This is according to Gu Weiping with a Hangzhou-based technology cultural tourism company. He said that young visitors typically spend around 200 to 500 yuan a day at their resort. That's roughly 30 to 70 US dollars on probably just smaller gadgets, like a mini fan or a small, like, I don't know.
0: Sure.
1: Computer.
0: I mean, if you're there for tech tourism, you're definitely going to buy some tech-related products.
1: Yeah, too. And then with family and study tour groups, they spend much more, about 500 to 1,000 yuan. That's roughly 70 to 150 US dollars. So you see the expectations kind of level up as you travel in a group, more or less, I guess.
2: And what I can see is that more and more like videos or foreign influencers are making videos of experiencing these kind of things. And one thing is these AI powered walking exoskeleton.
0: Oh, yeah. Did you try that when you were there?
2: No, I didn't.
0: You tried it, didn't you?
1: Well, for videos case, I only tried the upper body device and the whole experience itself is kind of strange, because I feel like something is supporting me under my arm as I try to lift heavy things. But the other thing that I felt is the device itself back then, 2 years ago when I first tried it, was kind of heavy.
0: So oh, really? The thing itself.
1: So it goes with pros and cons, but I think nowadays the whole experience can be already elevated.
2: What I can saw is that comments are saying, wow, there was probably mind-blowing when you can actually experience that kind of thing. And most of the time, they're free. You know, if you're just trying them on, you're not buying them.
1: I didn't believe my arm.
0: Is it Mount Tai where people are at? You can rent them there, right?
1: Oh, yes. For climbing up?
0: Yeah, you can rent them. I think Mount Tai, forgive me if I'm mistaken about the mountain, but that's where the robot dogs help to clean trash.
1: Yep. They bring bottled water.
0: Those robot dogs are very active. But I shouldn't say that. I don't know that they are regularly available for rent, but the video that I saw from a news reporter, I think that's what he said. And he went up the mountain using the exoskeleton. And I think the reason they chose that mountain

0: You know, because you, even if you're in good shape, walking up Mount Tai is a challenge. So the videos were like, in the bottom, everybody's like, oh, yay, it's going to be a great day. And oh, then later it's like,
1: struggling
2: for breath.
1: Crying. And, I'm stuck here.
0: Final question. What do you think? Is this sustainable tech tourism? Well, because when you have something as worldwide famous as the Great Wall, I'll use the Great Wall for example. I mean, your tourist numbers are never going to stop. They'll, people will always visit it, and they might even visit a second or third time. But with a place like Hangzhou or Shenzhen, once you've seen the robots do what the robots do, is it something that people will continue to visit for? What do you think?
1: I think, first of all, we cannot ignore the fact that this whole tourism market is still very young because many technology venues are still difficult for independent overseas visitors to discover. And there, there is indeed some kind of booking channels and multilingual explanations and information about payment and refunds that are yet to be fully standardized and made convenient for people, even though we've tried very hard.
0: Yeah, just the simplicity making it easy to travel. Mm-hmm.
1: So some, and also reputational-wise, some of the trend, part of this trend right now runs on word of mouth and also the promotional videos you guys have mentioned by far. The kind of like a whole passion that people are sharing. Oh, I've seen this. Oh, I've seen that. Just so just like you said, Steve, if people is just here for the one-time viewing experience, then it's probably going to be very short. It's not going to be lasting like so long as something that people will return back to. But if we manage to build out the infrastructure and actually make things easier for example, booking and consistency in the travel, in accessing the travel, in the multilingual services and stuff, if we keep on upgrading it and keep on bringing new stuff for people to actually see.
0: You took the words right out of my mouth because I was...
1: Then,
0: I was going to say, because the Great Wall is the Great Wall, and what it looks like now is probably what it's going to look like 50 years from now. But in Shenzhen, if you think Shenzhen is going to look the same or Hangzhou is going to look the same with the same products 50 years from now, absolutely no way.
2: That is probably exactly the sustainable part of the whole tech tourism. You can always have new ideas, new products coming your way 5-10 years later.
0: And if that's the experimental part of the if that's the city where the experiments, tech experiments, and let's see how this goes and how this works in public and in society, if that's always going to be the place, I think people will always visit those cities, Hangzhou and Shenzhen. That's cool. I want to get down there now and see what it's actually like. You're listening to Roundtable. I'm Steve Hatherley. Today I'm with Yushen and Yushan, and coming up next is The Soapbox.
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3: 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I'm Steve Hatherley, today with Yushin and Yushan. 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
4: What are they saying?
5: Hear ye. Please gather round. It's time for the Soapbox.
3: It is time for the Soapbox once again. It's the place where we find a story from the internet. We bring it in here. We tell you what it is, and then we tell you how we feel about it. I've got it today, and I saw a story about spending time in nature that kind of made me mad. Which doesn't seem to make much sense, because spending time in nature is supposed to be a peaceful experience.
6: Yeah, exactly. Why would you be mad?
3: Well, I wasn't really mad, okay. But it's more the genre of the whole thing, but I'll get to that a little bit later. So let me tell you what I found. All right, so this rule is called the 25-3 rule. And the title of the article, and by the way, these articles come back year after year after year. And this year, for some reason, it came out a few months in a row, which is why I wanted to talk about it today. The title of the one I found was called The 25-3 Rule Might Be the Healthy Secret Missing in Your Life. And it was written by a journalist who opened up the article by saying that she ended up in the hospital partly because she was so chained to her desk that she hadn't been to the ocean in months, even though the ocean was only two blocks from her house. So basically her point was she was addicted to her work to the point where she wasn't experiencing the nature that was right next to her. All right. So the rule comes from a guy named Michael Easter. It was in a 2021 best-selling book called The Comfort Crisis. And basically this rule is an idea of how much nature you need in your life. So here's how it breaks down. The 20 part is 20 minutes outside three times a week. The 5 part is 5 hours in a semi-wild place, meaning a real trail or a real park with actual real trees. You have to do that once a month. So that's 5 hours outside in a real big park with a lot of trees once a month. And then the 3 is 3 days fully off the grid. No internet, no phones, no connection at all. You're immersed in nature and you have to do this once a year. So that's why it's called the 25-3 rule.
6: Now, if that 25-3 rule is an exam, then Yushun, who's sitting with us right here, is outperforming on that exam with an A+ on a monthly basis, I'm sure.
7: Well, I wouldn't say that I am that good at accomplishing all of these requirements, but the thing is, I do enjoy being outside or being in the woods, to be honest. I feel that kind of therapeutic, and I'd like to being just close with the trees, and people say they have energy, and when you're hugging them or be close with them, you can have the energy with them. And that actually reminded me of, I think probably years ago, China social media was also popular with this sentiment of you go outside for or be in the park for 20 minutes every day, then your life will be just so much easier. You will just naturally feel happier.
6: But sometimes these rules were, I don't know, some suggestions, they turn out to be

0: just myths. Like, I remember following the hug a tree kind of mentality, mm-hmm. and I went hug a tree in a depressing winter morning, and all I got was like tree flakes all over me. I know, right? Like, how is that helpful? I don't know.
1: Well, there is some science behind this. Well, the idea, I said it came from that author, but I think the original idea came from the University of Virginia back in 2012. A couple of researchers put that together, the nature period, pyramid, excuse me. It comes from the idea of the food pyramid, you know, the food pyramid.
0: Oh.
1: Well, the nature pyramid, you know, is kind of the same idea, but instead of grains and vegetables, it stacks up doses of nature, if you will. So at the bottom of that pyramid, you get the stuff that you're supposed to get constantly. That would even be like a tree outside your window or something like that.
0: Mm.
1: And then the higher up the pyramid you go, the more immersed you get. And it's kind of the idea of the 25-3 rule. If you had to choose one of the 20 or the 5 or the 3, which one would you choose to do? Or if you couldn't do all of them, I'm curious.
0: I couldn't do all of them, sure.
1: Can you do, before I get to my soapbox mm-hmm. rant, can you do any of them? The reminder, the 20 is 20 minutes outside 3 times a week. That's the easiest one
0: on
1: the list.
0: I can try that. I haven't reached to the 20 minutes outside 3 times a week limit yet, but I guess it's doable for the most of us.
2: I definitely had completed the first two, and I think then if the question is which one you should go, and then the third one, I will try. And I will love to try if I have the chance to be out of any kind of technology or social media for 3 days and just fully enjoy the nature.
1: Yeah, that part of the rule, 3 days fully off the grid, immersed in nature once a year. That's hard.
2: That's hard. A person who has a job to do.
1: Or anything happening in their life, any types of responsibilities, that one can be really tough. All right. Well, maybe we can chat about this more. But let me tell you why this kind of irks me a little bit. Well, I love the name, 25-3. It's very cute. It's got a ring to it. It's very marketable. But if we play it out, this is where I kind of have a bit of a problem with it. The 20 minutes 3 times a week outside thing is pretty doable, I think. But what about the 5 hours in a semi-wild environment once a month? That to me seems a little unreasonable for busy people, because whose life is built for that? You're telling me that a guy working a double shift in Beijing, maybe with a couple of hours commute, he's got a kid or two at home, he's supposed to find 5 free hours to go sit under a tree, and he's supposed to do that monthly? Here's my issue. These rules are always written by someone who already has a flexible schedule and a car and a national park 40 minutes away. I'm not saying the advice is wrong. I'm just saying it's written like everybody's life looks the same, and everybody's life does not look the same. And that's kind of my bigger issue with this whole genre of article, honestly. I'm not just talking about this one. I'm talking about the Keys to a Happier Life articles. It's always, do these 3 things and you'll be happier. And then I keep thinking about that phrase, happier. Like, wait a minute, happy is supposed to be a human being's default state, and we just have to unlock it? Is it, though? I don't think so. If you stripped everything away, no phone, no job, no traffic, no rent, no relationships even, just you, would your natural state be happy? Or would you just be calm or alert? Because I don't think humans are built to be happy, as strange as that sounds to say. But we are built to survive. We're built to scan for threats. That's the whole job that evolution gave us. So when these articles promise you happiness from 20 minutes outside, I just don't buy it. What I do buy is that 20 minutes outside can remove some noise. It's not adding happiness per se, but it is subtracting distractions. That's a big difference, though. If the article said, hey, go outside sometimes and it'll shut off some of that noise, then I'm on board. But the secret to a happier you? I don't think happy is a light switch. I think quiet is a light switch, but we're talking about different animals. And here's the thing that really worries me about this whole genre. it's not just that the advice doesn't fit everyone's life, it's what happens when you believe it anyway. Because you don't just read one of these, you read this one. 20 minutes outside, 5 hours a month, whatever. Then tomorrow, you read the exercise one, 45 minutes in the gym, 5 days a week. Then the protein one, you're not getting enough protein in your life. Then the sleep one, your sleep hours are all messed up and it's hurting your health. Then the screen time one, you and your kids are watching your phones too much. The list goes on and on. And if you stack up a million of these, and trust me, the internet does give you a million of these, at some point you start doing the math that you didn't sign up for. You start going, well, wait, I'm not doing that one, and I'm also not doing that one either, so am I failing? And that's the part that nobody warns you about. These articles don't just fail to fit in your life. Pile them up on top of each other, and they start making you feel like you're failing in your life. And you're not. Because you don't need 20 minutes outside. You don't need the 5 hours of semi-wild environment or the protein number or the screen advice either, because you are already doing it. Here's what I want to say. If you got up today, if you went to work, if you looked after your kid, if you made it through your shift or you got through the entire week, that's not less than something. That's the game. You're alive. You're in the fight. You're doing what you can when you can. And you are doing a great job. See my point there?
2: Yeah. I really like the way that you approach this. I think this actually takes us a step outside the way that we normally think that what things supposed to make us, as you said, happier.
1: Happier or healthier or a better you.
2: And
1: so many articles like this.
2: Yes, and we also need to acknowledge that life itself can already require a huge amount of effort to be just make it keep going. And then sometimes the last thing we need is another just checklist telling us what to do to make us a little bit happier or healthier. But I do have a slightly different take on the part of your argument. Is I'm not sure these things are necessarily about finding some kind of, mental peace. Maybe there's something much more just physical going on. Because when you're getting in that environment, when you're getting that woods and no phone or anything, when you force yourself to step away from your desk and go outside and walk among trees or spend time in nature, you're physically removing your body and yourself from the environment that is causing maybe your stress.
1: The stress or the noise.
2: Yes.
1: Yeah.
2: And maybe that physical change actually triggers all kinds of, biological response, like the something in your brain, something in your body. And then in this, and these things can make you feel better. In that sense, maybe it's less like a philosophy of how to live happily, but more of a physical treatment for some people, probably like me.
1: Self-care.
2: Yeah.
1: That was a real hot button term in Western media for, I don't know, maybe a couple of years or more, or maybe it still is.
0: Self-care.
1: Just doing things to make sure that you're taking care of yourself, because the idea behind that is that we spend so much time making sure that our friends are okay, that our work is okay, that our partners are everyone is okay other than ourselves. That's where that kind of came from.
2: And we often say, we often say just don't force yourself to be happy, because it is okay that if you're not happy, and I agree with that, but if you're just sick, if you're not feeling well, you don't necessarily just sit there and waiting for feel healthy. You can just choose some way, whatever that you think it is good for yourself.
0: I'm going to agree and then disagree and then agree with Steve's soapbox here, because the fact I don't agree with you is where you said our life is not meant for happiness. Come on, just cut us loose. Give us a break.
1: I didn't say that. I said a human being's default state, I don't think, is happy.
0: All right, that's kind more or less true.
1: And I'll defend that statement for just a second.
0: Okay.
1: And by the way, feel free to disagree with me. But what I meant was, like, if you just took a human and put him in the middle of the forest would they be like, yeah,

0: I don't think so. That's my point, is that like we're constantly being told to chase happiness. And I think that makes us feel bad when we aren't able to acquire it. That's what I meant by that.
1: Yeah, I think my agreement with your soapbox lies on that very fact, because I think since the beginning of evolutionary, since the beginning of how humans becoming smarter and be able to form a society as we do today, the point is always to make things lighter so that we can be happy and stay happy. So if survival is level one, then now I think we're more or less, the most of us at least, have been trying to leave level one and move onward.
0: Yeah, the hierarchy of needs, right?
1: But then it comes to the part where you kind of touched upon, you both kind of touched upon too, that is the explosion of information with internet, with social media, with all different kind of channels, that's creating this anxiety for people to always try to chase happiness. And I think roles such as the 25-3 is not the one to be blamed, but actually the very fact that human want too much. We want to stay in good health, so we calculate what how many grams of protein we need to take every day in order to stay slim and strong. We want to sleep better, so we just look through the internet to try to look for the best way. How many hours of sleep should I get? If I fail on that, oh my gosh, that's such a big mistake. And then, yeah, for the natural things too. If I don't stay outside long enough, then I'm a loser. Jeez, I'm so stuck with my work, I can't even go to the beach. You see, we want everything. We want everything in one life, in one go. But if we just simplify that to what you said earlier, Yushun, I just feel like this is what's helpful to me. And I'd like that. I can advocate for that, but it doesn't have to fit for everyone. If everybody can agree on something like that, then I think this is not really a controversy at all.
0: Yeah. Would the internet be a better place? Oh, let me ask you this question first. So do these types, the Western media is flooded with these types of articles every day. Ugh. Do you see these types of stories in Chinese media all the time too?
1: On WeChat, social media.
2: As Lucen just said, how much time you should get for sleep. And I remember we also had the discussion of when you're wearing these smart wearables and they will remind you the sleep quality of yourself.
0: Oh, yeah.
2: And then you will get anxious if you don't get a good grade when you're asleep.
0: Right, right.
2: So it is just something, I think now the world is so much digitalized that it can evaluate everything for you, how much time you should get sleep and when you should get stand up and, get out of your chair, and how much water you should drink, right? How much screen time you should get. And everything is reminding you to have a healthier lifestyle. And when you got bombarded by this information, and you will feel a little bit tired. Am I really getting myself healthier, or I'm just, forcing myself to do something that I don't like to do? But I was also thinking, because I also personally have a friend who do all of these healthy things. They never eat like ice cream, no fried chicken. And they said, if I can do this, maybe I can live longer, that kind of thing. But we were questioning him, are you happier if you live longer without having
0: by sacrificing all these things?
2: Yeah, so
0: what was his answer?
2: What is the point? He didn't answer that frankly, but it's just the way that he did. And it's probably to the way that he want to live.
0: Yeah.
2: It's not about happy or not happy. That's what they want.
0: I was wondering if the internet would be a better place. Remember when we did a segment not long ago on the show, and it was a psychology segment where it was like a trick that psychologists say you can learn. If you want to start appreciating something again, just imagine the world, that thing is gone. Ugh. Would the internet be a better place if all of these help articles were gone?
1: No.
0: I agree.
1: No.
0: I don't think it would be. But yet I still find them to be annoying. And I think I find them annoying because there's so many of them. But yet I still kind of do agree with them.
1: I think the point is you need to know when this is not for you

0: and just let it go.
1: Yeah.
0: That you read it, you realize, oh, this is what science proved, this is what's beneficial, but I can't do it.
1: My brain went down a weird path when I saw this story. And I was, because it's talking about going outside, yeah. right? And then it's like rules for going outside. And then I was thinking, well, how much time do we as human beings in modern society, how much time do we spend inside? Mm. And then I thought, okay, well, it's a lot. Actually, it's a lot. We're at work, we're in a car, we're in a subway, we're in a bus, we're in our house. And then I went to a weirder place. And I was like, okay, if we think of an apartment building as a box, because that's what it is, right? So when you go in that apartment building in the front entrance, you're in a box. And then when you go into that apartment, into your apartment, well, that's a box within the box. And then if you go into your bedroom in that apartment, it's a box within a box within a box. Then you go into your bathroom off of your main bedroom, a box within a box within a box within a box within a box. And then into your shower, that's a box in a box in a box in a box in a box. Yeah, I know. I told you it was weird. But I was thinking, we put ourselves inside a lot. Mm. And all these stories, particularly this one, 25-3, all they're trying to do is give a little nudge saying, don't forget to go out sometimes and get out of the box that you put yourself in almost all day, every day.
0: Mm. That's a sweeter interpretation of this whole 25-3 rule.
1: Yeah, which is why I never really know how I feel about anything. Do you know what I mean?
0: Because you go to weird places.
1: No, because I'm constantly confused about, well, I think I feel one thing, and then I think I feel another thing. Mm. And I guess what I've concluded here is like, yeah, I want to be more like Yushun, who lives in the forest half of his life. You're doing a great job.
0: Yep.
1: Hey, before we go, send your notes for Chinese Valentine's Day, roundtablepodcast@qq.com. Tell us how you feel about dating in 2026 for Yushun. And I'm for Yushun and Yushan. I'm Steve Hatherley. Thanks for being with us today, and we'll see you next time.
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1: Now the news. I'm Tian Yu. The output of China's industrial robots increased by more than a quarter in the first 7 months of the year. Data from the National Bureau of Statistics also shows that China's economy maintained overall stability in the January-July period, with a trend toward new growth drivers and improved quality. Industrial value-added output rose 5.3%, with equipment manufacturing beating the sector average by 4.4 percentage points and high-tech manufacturing by 8.5 points. The service production index climbed 4.7%, while total retail sales of consumer goods and services increased 2.6%. Foreign trade in goods surged 17.3%, even as fixed asset investment edged lower when excluding property development. China's central bank says it has added 8 banks to its list of authorized institutions for digital yuan operations. The newly added operators include Ping An Bank, China Bohai Bank, and Bank of Shanghai. This expansion has brought the number of operating institutions for digital yuan business to 30. The People's Bank of China said it will continue to expand the number of operators in order to build an open, inclusive, and fair competition environment for the development of the digital yuan.

0: Chinese robot maker Unitree Robotics will make its debut on the Shanghai Stock Exchange's SciTech Innovation Board on Wednesday. The Hangzhou-based company will be listed at an offering price of 150.8 yuan, or about $22 per share. That will give the company an estimated market capitalization of nearly 61 billion yuan following its initial public offering. The United Nations COP17 Conference on Combating Desertification is underway in Mongolia. The host country's prime minister said the gathering should not be a conference that simply repeats decisions and declarations, but one that accelerates their implementation. COP17 is expected to mobilize action on drought resilience, water security, food systems, and soil health. Mongolia is among the countries most affected, with more than 80% of its territory affected by desertification and land degradation to some extent. Iran's foreign ministry spokesman says Tehran and Oman have agreed on the map of the new route for maritime traffic in the Strait of Hormuz. The two sides are expected to finalize the agreement in the form of a package comprising the map and a joint statement. The Iranian spokesman also said negotiations with the United States on the nuclear issue never started, blaming Washington on the violation of the Memorandum of Understanding signed in June. Oman is preparing to transfer oil from a grounded vessel off its southern coast to another vessel as part of efforts to contain the spill. Oman's Ministry of Transport says technical teams are also considering transferring oil internally from damaged tanks to intact ones to reduce further leakage. The vessel has been grounded offshore since June after its crew reported an explosion on board. The latest field monitoring showed that about 12 kilometers of coastline in the country's central Ras Manraka area had been affected by the spill. South Korea's ruling Democratic Party has elected former Prime Minister Kim Myung-suk as his leader. The party leader will serve a 2-year term and have significant influence over the nomination of candidates for the 2028 parliamentary elections. Kim has been elected to the National Assembly 4 times and served as South Korea's Prime Minister from July 2025 to June this year. Germany's direct investment in the United States dropped to a 3-year low in the first half of this year. The German Economic Institute reports that flows from German companies to the U.S. have fallen sharply to 4.3 billion euros, down by nearly 2/3 from a year ago and almost 80% below the same period in 2024. Chinese and Egyptian companies have signed trade deals worth nearly $170 million in Cairo. About 170 business people and company representatives attended the Export to China trade matchmaking event, along with trade officials and diplomats from both sides. The Egypt session of the events marks the first stop of the series in Africa. And that's the news. I'm Tian Yu.
1: What do journalists who travel to China's Tibetan regions actually find?
2: Welcome to The Bridge, enlightening conversations on world cultures, life, and everything in between. Hey everyone, this is Jason Smith, host of The Bridge podcast from sunny California. If you like the show, don't forget to subscribe. We love The Bridge.
1: Hey everyone, I'm Jason Smith, originally from sunny California, now living in beautiful Beijing. Today's guest is Arnold August, a journalist and author. His books include Democracy in Cuba and the 1997 to 98 elections, Cuba and its neighbors, Democracy in Motion, and far more. He has written for Friends of Socialist China, The Global Times, CGTN, Black Agenda Report, The Canada Files, Counterpunch, and more. He recently contributed a chapter to a new book, China Changes Everything. Welcome to The Bridge.
3: Thanks for having me.
1: In 2023, you joined a delegation of scholars and journalists for a 7-day visit to Xizang, also known as Tibet. What motivated you to participate in that trip, and what were your expectations going in?
3: Well, I first went to China in 2006 with my wife on a month-long. We visited most of China, but we did not visit the western part Tibetan region of China. So when I got the invitation to go in the fall of 2023, of course, I accepted right away. The other reason I accepted was just before I got that invitation, there was a lot of noise coming out of the U.S. State Department, and with the usual narrative against, you know, regarding the genocide, so-called genocide and violation of human rights. So I had to go for that as well. I've been dealing with various narratives regarding Cuba and other countries in the South. And I have to admit, when I arrived in Tibet, the difference between facts and fiction was so crying, it was more evident than any other country that I dealt with, whether it's Cuba and Latin America or whatever. It was really astounding, the difference between what we are told as a narrative and what is really the real situation there. And of course, one of the things that came to mind, I will never forget, in preparation for that visit, I viewed a video that included scenes from the situation during, before 1951, before 1959, before the liberation of Tibet. And the situation there was terrible. For example, you have people, serfs, living in cow sheds, grandmother, mother, grandchildren. We're talking about four generations of people living in a cow shed. And, you know, there were also in that video very gruesome, but we had to see it, scenes of the torture that was carried out by the ruling elite, which could be only 5% of the population, against the Tibetan people, torture in their prisons. You know, I've never seen that before, anything as barbaric as that. And thirdly, I would say that in that video, the person who did that video included a section dealing with what is the situation after the liberation of Tibet. And he actually interviewed one of the people who was at the time a child living in a cow shed for several generations in a brand new room, a brand new apartment, a brand new house in the traditional Tibetan style in Lhasa. So this was really, you know, gave me an idea of what was going to take place there when I arrived there. But arriving there, of course, the difference between fact and fiction was enormous.
1: Yeah. So when you arrived there, could you tell us a little bit about your trip and what did you see and how did your opinions about that region transform?
3: Well, the first thing that we know regarding religion, you know, the first thing when one arrives in Lhasa, supposedly we have the suppression of religion there, of their religion and the expression of their religion. But, you know, so many people in the streets were dressed in their traditional religious garb, carrying out religious ceremonies right there in the street for everyone to see. There was no suppression at all regarding their religion or, of course, their language. And I think that one of the most important things that we learned there is that speaking with the people there and our guests in Tibet was the important development of lifting millions of Tibetans out of extreme poverty. You wrote about that regarding China in general, and I think you'd also dealt with that region as well. Like, how did it take place? We found out in speaking to our host there, that there was between 2012 and 2020, there was about dozens and dozens of committees were established by Tibetans and experts also from the central government. And they made 190,000 visits to different regions of Tibet to find out what the problems are, what had to be done to solve the problem of poverty. And they actually succeeded in Tibet, of all places, one of the most backward regions of the world, succeeded in bringing the majority of all of the people out of extreme poverty. And of course, one of the results was the income increased drastically. Life expectancy, of course, increased drastically because of the health system. For the first time, everyone had access to education in their own language, by the way.
1: Yeah, the language issue is the one that surprised me. As someone who's been living in China for 13 years, I'm used to the United States saying, oh, Christianity is outlawed, and then looking down the street and there's an active Christian church, or, oh, Buddhism is illegal in China, and then, you know, going to Buddhist temples all over China. So I was used to that. I expected them to probably have access to practicing their faith. But what really surprised me is I went to schools in Xizang, and all of the kids were learning Tibetan in addition to Mandarin. And so I was very, you know, pleasantly surprised that, you know, basically every lie in the West about the region is inaccurate. And that's good to see, because people like you and me, people like, you know, who are watching this program, people in the world, they want to know that other people have the ability to preserve their culture, which is not the case in my home country, the United States. You know, there are very few Native Americans speak Navajo or whatever their indigenous language was. Then those are not taught in public schools in the United States. However, in China, in Xizang or Xinjiang or Inner Mongolia, their native languages are taught side by side. And so it's really kind of delightful to have other people like yourself who've been there, you know, confirming what I have been saying. You know, your writings describe viewing historical film footage, you know. Could you tell me a little bit about how that juxtaposes with your visit? You know, like when you visited the Tibetan people and you're reflecting on those images, what do you think of how the air region has transformed?
3: Well, I think one of the main disinformation narratives, I'm sure you heard as well, is, oh, in China, according to the State Department and to a certain extent, even the Canadian government, in an indirect way, mirrors that view. And there are boarding schools in Tibet, and this is an instrument for the central government in Beijing to carry out genocide, cultural genocide against the Tibetan people, against their language, against their religion, and all that. So we were very happy to visit a boarding school. I think what you said is really important, is that even in areas in Tibet where the majority are Han, they still have to learn Tibetan language, as well as Tibetans, of course, learning their own language. So, you know, once again, there's another, very important distinction between fact and reality. So we visited this boarding school. It was not in Tibet as such. It was in the neighboring Qinghai province, which has a very important Tibetan minority. So lo and behold, right in front of us, we see that whole narrative against China, boarding school and all that, completely fall apart. What we saw there were students there, a majority Tibetan origin in that region. They learned, in addition to physics, mathematics, all of the normal classes or courses that people take anywhere in the world, they also learned Tibetan as well as Han. So this was really an eye-opener. They had a great cafeteria, great food. Like, I think that any family, working class family, would love their kids, whether in Canada, United States, or New Zealand, or Australia, well, in Europe, they would love their kids to be able to go to such a school with such a high quality level of nutrition. And I think that boarding school was an eye-opener for me. I was expecting something different, but it was really a fantastic thing for us to see and to write about it once we got back.
1: You know, I went to a university in Ningxia, Xizang, which was called the University of Forestry and Animal Husbandry, I think. And I saw that. Yeah, I love sharing the story because it's exactly the opposite of the Western narrative. Like you said about Qinghai, I went to different classrooms, and some classes were being taught in, you know, poetry and, you know, philosophy, you know, of the Tibetan culture in rich, complex Tibetan language with like cursive on the board. And clearly they'd been learning their whole lives. Like, we would be studying like English language literature in university. And the class next to it, kids were just learning, and they were Han students mostly. They were minorities other than Tibetan, and they are learning like introduction to how to speak Tibetan. And so everyone at the university, regardless of where you're from, regardless of your ethnicity, is learning the Tibetan language. So people from other provinces of China are required to learn Tibetan. So instead of erasure, we see actually the expanding and, you know, growth of their culture in the national discourse. It's just amazing.
3: One in that contributing chapter to that new book on China, the part that attracted the most attention, the most praise, was when I compared, as you hinted at, on the one hand, the situation of Tibetan people, their language, their culture, etc., comparing that to North America. For example, in the United States, amongst the native people, only 5% of the native people in the United States can speak their own language. Compare that to almost 100% of the Tibetans who can speak and write their own language. In Canada, it's a bit better, supposedly 13%. But this goes, I think when the West talks about genocide, they're really projecting what they carried out in the colonial states, whether it's United States or Canada, against the native people. They're projecting that on the Chinese government and trying to blame the Chinese government for political reasons for something that did not take place, but in China, but it did take place in the United States and Canada, also in Australia and many other settler colonies.
1: Yeah, I wanted to actually address that because I know for certain that in the United States of America, we had schools that deliberately tried to re-educate Native Americans to be Christian, to speak English, to behave like Westerners, to use Western culture and habits, and tried to basically, not tried, succeeded in basically erasing these cultures. I know that boarding schools specifically are a sore point for Canadians, and this is part of the discourse that takes place about what Canada has historically done to the Indigenous populations. Could you talk about a little bit about what happened in Canada?
3: Well, I'm glad that you raised the issue of residential schools. And in my chapter, I reproduce some of a conversation I had with a well-known Indigenous leader, Ellen Gabriel from Canada. And she told me in that YouTube interview I did with her, well, we were brought up to hate to hate ourselves, to be ashamed of ourselves, yeah, you know, being told that, you know, we are dirty, we cannot learn in school and all that. And her mother was very courageous and she encouraged her daughter to go to school to learn, and she did do so. But I think that this is the reality of the residential schools. Not only was it discriminatory, but the residential schools we found out in the last few years, actually assassinated or killed many of the young people. There has been discovered what they called unmarked graves in various parts of Canada of young kids who were, you know, killed by the priests and the Catholic Church, which carried out this genocide, real genocide, on behalf of the settler colony against the Indigenous people. So this is something that I think that we in the West have to do, not only to expose the reality in Tibet and China, but also compare this to what happened, what really happened in the white settler colonies, whether it's the United States and Canada. Oh,
4: yeah. You're listening to The Bridge.
1: You know, on this point, I visited some boarding schools last year because I've been to Xizang twice now, and I went to an elementary school. I think it was K through 8. I'm not sure. I think they have a different system in different places. A lot of these kids, they come from down from mountains, and, you know, they live in villages where there's only like 50 people. So it's very difficult to have a high quality educational system. And I also asked about volunteerism. Are the kids forced to go? And they said no. The government comes by, they encourage their kids to go to school, and the kids usually volunteer. The families are like excited about the opportunity to be able to go to such a school and learn. But when I went, and I went to a few of these actually, when I went to these schools, I'm just thinking of one in particular, the kids were dressed in their traditional clothes. And there were kids from other, there was a Xinjiang, a Uyghur child there. And that Uyghur child was dressed in Uyghur clothing. They were not dressed like Tibetan. They were not dressed Han. They were not wearing jeans and a t-shirt, but they were actually wearing their own ethnic group's clothes in a school largely made up of Tibetan kids. But, you know, no one was oppressed. Actually, the opposite. We got to see the kids playing and they were singing and dancing, you know, traditional Tibetan songs. So like there was no cultural erasure. Their language is being taught. They're being taught Mandarin. Yes. But that's the national language. That's going to facilitate them going to college, them getting jobs nationally. This is a, you know, it'd be like a Navajo child in the United States learning Navajo and English. That makes sense. But, you know, obviously only teaching them English would be erasure of their culture. In Tibet, kids are learning to read and write and speak in Tibetan.
3: Yes, I think we have to check, like, why do boarding schools exist in any country in the world, whether in any system, whether it's capitalist or in China? And that is an outlying areas where it's difficult for kids to go to school. You have boarding schools to facilitate the kids going to school and learning. When we visit that boarding school, I specifically asked our host there and the kids as well, do they have to stay there? Or can they go home? No. They have the choice, depending how far the boarding school is from their home. They can go home every evening if they like. They can go home for the weekend. And they told us most of them like to stay in the evening, and some even like to stay in the weekends on a voluntary basis. Why? This way they can exchange with their teachers and learn more. So it's, you know, once again, it's the opposite of what we are told.
1: You know, I went to a village that was constructed by the government for extremely impoverished people. And I went to visit some of their homes and talk to some of the people who lived there. They were relocated from other really distant villages that didn't have access to roads that led to cities and stuff. And I asked the point among this large group of people, hey, did they have the option of not coming? Could they have stayed in their original domiciles? And they were confused by this. What do you mean? What do you mean? Did they have the option of staying? Why would they want to stay? There's no water there. And they were really confused by this. I kept pushing the point because it was really important for Westerners, yeah, because of the discourse that's produced in Washington, D.C., to ask this question. And after like a minute of them trying to understand why this was an important question, they were like, of course they had the option of staying, but why would no one stay there? Like, they're living in squalor, and now they have a home with two stories and three bedrooms and running water. Like, yeah, they could have stayed, but, you know, this was a fantastic opportunity. And obviously everyone jumped at that opportunity to have a modern home with their own estate and garden and all this stuff. It's ridiculous the kind of things that come out of Washington, D.C.
3: Yeah, I mean, that narrative, one thing I never, I'm always astounded to hear that from the West, trying to convince the people of the world that the Tibetans should go back to the pre-1951, 1959 situation. Hello? Like, why would a Tibetan want to go back from where they are now, part of a modern socialist state with infrastructure, health, education, and complete freedom of religion and language? Why would they want to go back to living in a shed, cow shed? I mean, hello, how can anyone actually go for that narrative? But the state is so powerful, whether it's, you know, in the West, and pushing their narrative that some people actually can believe it. It's not really our fault, but it's up to people such as yourself, your excellent reporting on the Tibetan region, to undo that narrative that China is carrying out genocide against the people of Tibet. It's the opposite. You know, if there's any, like, one of the things that I noticed in China, as I mentioned in my article, coming from Quebec, we're very sensitive about the issue of language and culture. You know, we're pretty much fed up. Don't take it badly, but in Canada and Quebec, you know, anytime Lady Gaga comes to town, the whole town is supposed to be talking about it or whatever. But in China, we saw how the Chinese government, in collaboration with the local Tibetan authorities, spent millions and millions of yuan in developing the culture. We visited one cultural entity in Lhasa, which is beautiful. People go there. Not only students, but retired folks, they go there in order to practice their traditional instruments, to sing their traditional songs in their own language. So this is, you know, China is actually doing the opposite. Now, you know, we also visit what was really impacted me a lot with regards to the Firu manuscripts that were discovered and put into a special museum about a few years ago. Now, what is interesting, in these Firu manuscripts, you have a detailed account about the history of Tibet, its society, It's political system, it's economic development, etc. So you have that being placed in the hands of the Tibetan people to know about their past. Now, if China was interested in erasure, as you say, and eliminating Tibetan people, the first thing they have to do is to eliminate the seeds of where the people came from, their history. But the opposite has taken place, as you and others who I visit have noticed.
2: Now, I want to talk about the socialist angle of this, because you've written for Friends of Socialists China. Uh-huh. And your chapter is entitled, Xizang's Leap from Serfdom to Socialism with Chinese Characteristics. So in, you know, practical, normal, everyday terms, what is socialism with Chinese characteristics, and what does it look like in Xizang?
3: Yeah, I'm glad that you asked that question, because in Tibet, you know, I've been interested in the whole socialism for many, many decades. And part of this interest in socialism, one has to deal with, on the one hand, the collective, and the other hand, individual initiative. This is very important. So in Tibet, you know, we visited this startup enterprise type of entity. And it was really interesting. In Lhasa, just on the outskirts of Lhasa, anyone can become part of this entity. All they have to do is bring their computer, their know-how, their interests, and they can participate in this activity. And one of the things that they invented, you know, that drew my attention, that one of the startup companies there invented a drone for the well-being of the people in the productive sector and agricultural sector in the high mountains. And the drones are used there in those areas, high altitude areas, specially designed to fly in high altitude area in order to help with agriculture, seeding, etc. And also, you know, GPS, sort of mapping the area so people are aware of their own situation there. Now, I think that, you know, like in this place that we visited, the startup place outside of Lhasa, one thing that caught my attention, people can go there, they have access, they can develop their own initiative. At the same time, and I found personally, I was not put off by this at all, I was happy. At the same time, in order to be in this institute, all applicants have to agree to the socialist orientation of China, the Communist Party of China's overall movement to develop its modern Chinese state, etc. You know, you didn't have to be a member of the Chinese Communist Party of China, but you could not have been expelled from the Communist Party of China. Well, some people in the West, oh, that's terrible. This is state control. Come on. This is China finding a way to solve this, you know, long tradition, long contradiction, supposedly, between the individual and the collective. How these individual students, young people in Tibet, could develop their own entrepreneurship, their own initiative, and of course, with that, increase their income for them and their family. At the same time, doing this in the context of the goals in China, People's Republic of China, of modernity, developing a modern state and socialism. So this was, you know, I've always been interested in dealing with this issue, but who would have thought in Tibet I would find an excellent example of socialism with Chinese characteristic? It really came out very clear for me. I would love to go back there, see it once again, how that drone and other inventions are taking place. It was a good example. That's why I used it.
2: I wanted to ask you about regular, you know, when I was traveling around in the various cities, one thing I noticed is looking at business signs or elevator signs, and they would always be written in, you know, Chinese or Pinyin and sometimes English, but always with the Tibetan script underneath or above. Menus, elevator warning signs, a lot of products have both of the languages on the product. Even I saw when we were in Bakhor Street, which I think you went to.
3: Yeah.
2: There's a Pizza Hut there. Yeah. And the name of Pizza Hut is also written in the Tibetan language on the sign. Like, what kind of experiences like that did you have? Just like moving around normally through society that were surprising?
3: Yeah, I think that really impacted me a lot. as you described it, everything is in the local language of Tibetan, et cetera, in addition to Han. And, you know, coming from Canada, of course, we also have the same thing in Quebec. Everything is English and French, but it's very superficial, you know, because while you have everything in English and French, you know, as I described in my book and in that chapter in that book, that the entire cultural domination of the United States is there, you know, either, you know, in terms of we in Quebec, we have a long tradition of poetry, history, most recently filming, etc., many, many decades ago. However, the entire cultural control is coming from the United States.

0: But, you know, without the profound defense of the people, in this case, the Tibetan people's culture and language, is pretty superficial in my view. But it is not the case in Tibet. It's very profound.
1: You know, I remember seeing that when I went to British Columbia, that some of the signs were actually had English and Chinese. And I was like, wow, this is unique to me, because in California, where I'm from, there's only English. There's no native languages. There's no French. There's no Chinese. There's no Spanish. It's just English. So I, you know, coming to China, going to Inner Mongolia and seeing, wow, all the signs are in, you know, Mongolian and Chinese. Or I go to Xinjiang, I see all the signs are in Uyghur and Chinese. Or I go to Xizang and I see, oh, all the signs are in Tibetan and Chinese, Hanza. But, you know, in the United States, that just does not exist at all. You wrote an article in the Global Times, which highlights how Xizang balances tradition, nature, and progress. I was wondering if you could comment on that, expand, and talk about maybe a little bit about the infrastructure that you saw in Xizang.
0: Yeah, I think that, as I mentioned in my book, and you're pointing out, we took the train, our group took the train from the neighboring Qinghai province right next to Tibet, from its capital all the way to Lhasa. It was a 22-hour trip, 2,000 kilometers, and at times we were at an altitude of around 5,000 feet, which is half the altitude of Mount Everest. Now, going through that train trip, it reminded me to my 2006 trip to China when I visited Xi'an. And coming from Quebec, once again, sorry, it might be a bit chauvinist, but driving in Quebec is a problem, you know, when there's, you know, you don't have that in California, but you have snowstorms and all. It's really hard to navigate. So what I saw in Xi'an in 2006, that dynasty there, which was based, the first dynasty that unified all of China, amongst other things, a unified currency, unified language, but they also unified transportation system. So while I was riding on that, you know, train for 22 hours, I thought back to my 2006 trip and the genius of the Chinese tradition and culture. And what they did there, in addition to currency, is that they made it obligatory that all of the horse-drawn carriages had the same axle width. Why? So when driving through muddy roads, etc., they would not be endangered by sliding from one to the other. So this completely changed the transportation system, the infrastructure. Why? In order to further develop the Chinese state at that time, which is the beginning of the state that we see it today, so people could better send goods and services to all parts of China. And here we are, you know, 2,000 years later. In my mind, maybe it's exaggerated, we have the same Chinese genius for, you know, working out the almost impossible task of hauling a huge train from a neighboring province to Lhasa. So this is, you know, my view, part of the Chinese tradition, the culture, how they combine the history with the modernity, as we learned from the, you know, comparing the two dynasties 2,000 years ago and today.
1: You know, I was traveling in 2025 in the same region, and I was up in the mountains. We were going to a school, and we were traveling for 3 hours along the side of this kind of small road next to a river. So the only thing to look at was either the hills above us or the river below. And on the trip, we passed three hydropower dams. Basically, every time we got to a new place where it was possible to have a dam, China had built this gigantic, fully outfitted hydropower dam to provide, you know, natural energy from the flow of the river to all of the local native inhabitants. And I was just like, wow, you know, the amount of infrastructure here, like, is so otherworldly, because, you know, China has more hydropower than any other country in the world, including the United States, my home country. But, you know, reflecting on your comment about the history of China, one of the near mythical things that ancient Chinese people did, that Chinese people like to dwell on, is the control of the Yellow River, where they put dams and rerouted it in some ways to make it convenient for people, to prevent flooding and to help agriculture. China has a very long history

0: of mega projects that date back 2 millennia ago. And today we're seeing the same kinds of things, you know, developing in modern China as well.
1: Yeah, I think in 2006, my first trip, I visited the Three Gorges Dam as well. And it's really an amazing engineering feat, you know, as that train going from, you know, several thousand kilometers from one province to the other. But, you know, this is part of the tradition that the Chinese have of mega projects. You know, it was carried out differently, of course, 2,000 years ago, the way it's carried out now. But this is part of the Chinese history, Chinese culture. That's why the United States, in my view, cannot defeat China. Because Chinese see things from their perspective of thousands of years ahead of time. And this is an important thing for the Chinese people to preserve that tradition of always, you know, looking forward and taking into account their history and their tradition while carrying out that very historic move of developing China toward modernity. Oh, yeah.
2: You're listening to The Bridge.
0: You know, you also wrote that I want to use this. You said that it's the preservation of culture there is proactive, well-funded, and systematic. So what surprised you most about, you know, the way that China goes about preserving, you know, native cultures?
1: Well, one of the places that we visit, I think I mentioned, I'll just repeat it rapidly. We visit this cultural center in which, you know, young people, older people, retired folks, they had the leisure to go there to practice their instrument, to sing their songs, wear their traditional garb, etc. So, you know, how did this take place? The central government, in collaboration with the local authorities, invested so much money in that cultural center, as well as other similar centers throughout the whole region. So people are able to develop their culture and be proud of it. You know, one of the, you know, the main narrative that is used against the People's Republic of China and places like Tibet is to denigrate the Tibetan people, so that they do not look upon themselves as important modern actors in society. But in China, the opposite is taking place. You know, they have been educated, they are being educated, and they're proud of being both Tibetan as well as the Chinese socialist project, Chinese great leap into modernity. So this, you know, why would anyone want to go back to, you know, feudalism and serfdom that existed before the liberation of China, of Tibet, I'm sorry.
0: You know, you mentioned modernity and actors in modernity, having agency. I was talking to, and I feel, you know, this is my own misperception because I'm so warped by Western ideas about what we should look at for. I was talking to a Tibetan man, and he had actually represented Xizang and the Tibetan culture at the United Nations in Geneva. And I was asking him about ancient Tibetan culture and how is it being preserved, and music, and how is it being preserved. And he turned to me and he said, you know, we have we Tibetans have modern artists and we have modern music too. Like, you should be also exploring modern Tibetan rap and modern Tibetan songs and modern Tibetan culture, like, because we've recently created, you know, new cultural aspects of our people in the last 5 or 10 years, which may be borrowing from before, but are also contemporary. Then we're not just a people who live in our ancient past. And so I kind of, that's a really good point. Maybe when my next opportunity that I go there, I should be looking at youth culture and like contemporary artists, because I had overlooked that in my American conceptualization of trying to see how well their ancient history is preserved. I'm essentially trying to make them out as, you know, people trying to make out Americans as cowboys or something. Like, they have a whole other new modern version of how they present themselves. And this, like, are you guys okay? Do you still have your horse and buggy? Like, it doesn't always necessarily the right way to, you know, interact with these people.
1: Yeah. Just to build just a bit on what you said, when I was in Lhasa, I noticed on the one hand, you have, you know, Tibetan monks, people who are practicing their religion, speaking their own language, etc. at the same time, side by side, we had the kids on skateboards, you know, and I didn't hear any rap. I don't, you know, I'm not familiar with Tibetan rap, but just the fact that kids are running around on skateboards and all that in modern garb, side by side with the Tibetans in their Buddhist garb, it just, you know, another example of what you're saying. The both things go hand in hand. I hope that you're in one of your trips, you could talk about the Tibetan modern adaptation of rap and songs, etc., you know, so that the young people there, while practicing their own religion, their own language, etc., can also participate in, you know, world culture, so to speak, regarding music, etc. So that would be great if you could report on that. I myself would be very interested in reading about or watching your video on that.
0: Yeah, I'd like to go to a modern mall, you know, just to like look around and see what kind of like, you know, because there's a whole other angle to this than just ancient versions of their culture. You know, you've described the area as shrouded in mystery and misinformation. So after witnessing, you know, firsthand, what do you think is the biggest lie or misrepresentation about these people, and why does it matter?
1: I would say the most important lie regarding that region would be because it comes up regularly, is the issue of the so-called boarding schools. And that was a real eye-opener to visit, as you visited, you know, boarding schools, even in outlying areas. I would say that is the most important misconception, the most important narrative there regarding Tibet, and as well as religion and freedom of expression, etc. I mean, you know, freedom of expression. What kind of freedom of expression they had before 1959 when they were living in a cow shed for generation against after generation, unable to speak their own language, unable to read their own language, with zero human rights, etc. So why would anyone want to go back to that when they have tasted the benefits of modern socialist China? So I would say that the overall main narrative that we hear about, unfortunately, is regarding the boarding school, you know, the so-called cultural genocide against the Tibetan people. It's completely false. It's the opposite has taken place. We're seeing the flourishing of the Tibetan people, their language, their history, and very important, their self-esteem. Like I go back to when I interviewed Ellen Gabriel as a leader of one of Canadian Indigenous people in Canada. They were taught to have no self-esteem at all, think themselves as dirty, incapable of doing anything, while in Tibet, the opposite is taking place. Self-esteem of themselves as Tibetans, as well as part of that great Chinese nation that is building something that the whole world can see is superior to what we have in the capitalist West.
0: I want to talk about Cuba. You know, you have done extensive lifelong investigations and research into Cuba. Could you tell us a little bit about Cuba's socialist model and how people misinterpret it in other parts of the world, especially in North America?
1: That's an important issue. I think it's very complicated. In order to help myself figure that out, I read a very interesting article about a year ago by Enfu Cheng, a well-known Chinese specialist. The article that he wrote for an international magazine is 500 years of socialism. That is, from utopian socialism to the current socialism. You know, I'll send you that link. It's really interesting. And in it, he says how the Chinese experience went through ups and downs, zigs and zags, but along the same path towards socialism. And then he said there are other countries who are having similar experience. And he gave the example of Venezuela and Cuba. Venezuela, of course, before the January 3rd attack against Maduro. I was there in Caracas just before that. They were succeeding there, you know, in developing their own type of socialism, as Chavez says, you know, socialism of the 21st century. You know, everything was plentiful. There was food and clothing, you know, and education. That's why the United States attacked Venezuela, not because it was a failed state, because it was succeeding, as this scholar pointed out, and developed their own form of socialism. The same thing is regarding Cuba. Now, Cuba, of course, is very different. One cannot compare Cuba and China. They're completely different. As you know, China's a powerful state, you know, and has that long history and all that. But there's one thing in common between China and Cuba, in my view,

0: is that in 1949, you had an armed revolution led by Mao Zedong against the backward forces of United States and Japan, etc., and established revolutionary political power on October 1st, 1949. Cuba, led by Fidel Castro, against the U.S.-backed Batista regime on January 1st, 1959, organized as well an armed revolution to take control of Cuba. So that is what they have in common. They both have had armed revolutions, and they both countries, both systems, have the ability and the desire to maintain that political control and not give it one inch to the United States or the West with regards to their right to have their own system. That's what both countries have in common. And China, Cuba is going through a very difficult situation. Now, I know, I was just there. I just came back a few days ago. It's very difficult. But, you know, if Trump, you know, I spoke to all of my colleagues there who are all members of the Communist Party of Cuba, revolution and all that. I asked, look, what's going to happen? Is the United States going to intervene against Cuba? They all said the same thing. Both options are on the table. United States may not intervene, or United States may intervene militarily. But they all said the same thing. If they intervene militarily, we will defend ourselves. We will, you know, even if it means giving up our life, we will defend our sovereignty and the right to develop our own system. And when I was there, I heard President Miguel Díaz-Canel, he said on several occasions in the course of the three-day meetings we had with him, he said, look, we are a nation of peace. We don't want war. But if the United States attacks us, we will defend ourselves. And this is, I think, really important. And China, of course, is also an example of that. They did defend themselves in an entirely different situation. But in that context, I have to say, and you, in your book, which was written before the current energy crisis in Cuba, you wrote about how China is helping Cuba regarding the need to develop an alternative to fossil fuel using solar panels and other alternative methods. That was, you know, you wrote that before the energy crisis, but I just read that chapter again. It's very important to take into account now the role that China in helping Cuba to develop an alternative solar panel. I mean, you know, Cuba is part of associate member of BRICS. It's not just in words. You know, China is helping Cuba. Sometimes I'm on a webinar with, you know, progressive people and they say, oh, you know, Cuba, you know, where's China? Where's BRICS? Come on. China is helping Cuba more than any other country. There was an excellent article recently in Friends of Socialist China indicating the amount of investments that China is doing in Cuba to develop solar panels all over the country. And just 2 days ago, I read that Cienfuegos is a small town in the middle of the country. They are also developing solar panels there. And just a few hours ago, I read that China is helping Cuba in very remote areas in Trinidad, which is a very remote mountainous areas in Trinidad, to have individual homes have access to solar panels. So here you have two countries, two different systems. But China, I have to underline, if I may, the important role that China is playing in helping Cuba. And against the narrative from some people on the left, well, where's China? China's not helping Cuba. Come on. No, China is helping Cuba.
1: I want to talk about your book, Cuba's Electoral Process, Democracy in Motion. Relating to Cuba and its neighbors, what key lessons about socialism did your time in Cuba teach you about, you know, their democratic processes? And what is your analysis today?
0: Well, the situation of the Cuban political system is quite complicated, has developed over the time. But I would say that one of the features of the Cuban political system that one has to take into account now in 2026 and going forward, elections are important, etc. But I think now, as the United States is attempting to foster some kind of a color revolution in Cuba or foster some kind of an incident in Cuba, there's chaos in Cuba, Donald Trump has to intervene to save Cuba from the chaos and all that. What is going to save Cuba are not elections as such. But I would say the most important thing is something I don't think we have that much in China, is a local defense.

0: committees in the neighborhoods in Cuba, which I dealt with in my book. But now, several years later, I would say this is the most important thing. For example, quite concretely, United States and its allies in Cuba tried to foster a color revolution incident on July 11, 2021, to be followed up by something bigger a few months later. But it was stopped. How? Not by elections. It was stopped by the neighborhood committees that exists in neighborhoods all over the country, saying we do not want a color revolution, so that U.S. allies in those areas, they lived there, they saw for their own eyes that mass movement of people saying we do not, we have problems, but we have to deal with it our own way. We do not want a U.S.-led color revolution. So I think that this is something that people have to take into account, this feature of the Cuban political system in 2026.
1: Wow. That is a remarkable accounting. I've not heard of that in the media. I guess, you know, the U.S. is really keeping us in the dark about these kinds of things. I'm glad that you're covering these sorts of things. You wrote a book about Cuban-U.S. relations. What is the media war against Cuba? What misrepresentation? We were talking about misrepresentations of China's Xizang and the Tibetan people. How does the United States obfuscate and prevent us from understanding Cuba and what the Cuban people want?
0: I would say this may seem difficult to grasp for some people, but because people always are, we're always talking about Trump's aggressive attitude against Cuba, first mandate as well as now. But, you know, myself and speaking to my Cuban colleagues, who, as I mentioned, are all members of the Communist Party of Cuba, revolutionaries and all that, another factor that Cuba has to deal with, not as in China, is when the diplomatic relations were reestablished in 2014 between Cuba and United States. After many decades, the embassies were reopened in the respective capitals of Havana and Washington after many decades. This is followed by the visit of Barack Obama to Cuba in March 2026. So how do I deal with that? I had, you know, a critical view of that, but what I did is I interviewed people, Cuban journalists, experts, on that whole issue, and I have a whole section there where I reproduce verbatim the interviews with them. And, you know, you're very familiar with China. China doesn't have that problem. When Obama visited Cuba in 2026, it was presented, unfortunately, as a very positive thing. Obama had the right in Havana to give his views on TV to the Cuban people. And basically what he said was, well, you know, we're done with the policy of aggression. We are now going for seduction. I mean, he didn't say we're going for seduction. What, you know, he said in a polite way, Cuba has to change. It has to become capitalist. It has to give up its socialist ideas and all that. And, you know, you have a feature in Cuba which you don't see in China. And I deal with this openly in my book in collaboration with my Cuban colleagues. Like, one thing that I noticed in Cuba over the last few years, there are people in Havana walking around with the American flag, you know, like shorts and t-shirts with the American flag. I don't think you see that in China at all. But in Cuba, yes, it exists in Cuba before the Obama's visit. And I have to say, unfortunately, this has an increase since the Obama visit. So Cuba is dealing with a very difficult situation. On the one hand, you have Trump with his policy of aggression. On the other hand, you have this underlying push by the, what I call the Obama followers, of trying to get Cuba by way of seduction. I mean, when Trump said, made his famous statement a few months ago, that we're going to take over Cuba, whether it's by force or in a friendly way, he wasn't completely wrong, because the path of force was used by Trump and other governments before that. But the friendly way was also used by Obama. And many of my Cuban friends tell me that the Obama attitude of seduction is actually more dangerous, but you don't see it coming. You know, and this is one thing that I've dealt with in my whole life as a writer and journalist, what I call my opposition to the third way. You know, in my view, these middle of the roaders, this is my view, it's not unanimous amongst people on the left or progressive forces, but in my view, these middle of the roaders, or centrists, as I call them, are actually more dangerous than the open imperialists, because they are using the narrative, but in a disguised form, in order to force Cuba to give up its sovereignty and give up its own socialist system. So this is a very complicated situation at Cuba. And hopefully, I know that they're going to keep on. You know, one thing that Cuba has in favor of it now is Trump has his hands full with Iran. You know, he really had a shellacking out of Iran. I don't think he's ready to carry out an aggressive activity towards Cuba. But if they do, watch out. Cubans are ready to defend themselves.
1: Wow. How do you think people should learn about socialism in practice? Whether it be through your books or your reporting on Xizang or your Cuba expertise, where do you want people to start? And what is one big takeaway from your life's work that you want to leave them with?
0: My main takeaway from my life's work, I mentioned that, is that in this sense, I'm different than many others. While I oppose, of course, U.S. imperialism, I also very much oppose to what I call the centrists or middle of the roaders. And I think this is very important as we go forward. And people could, you know, access my website. It's arnoldlaugas.com. I have my books there also available for free in PDF version. And my life's work, I would say, is what bugs me a lot. Are people on the left who say, oh, I'm a socialist. Yeah, but they oppose socialism as it exists in China, or socialism as exists in Cuba, or socialism as exists in Venezuela. So what kind of a socialist are that? Real existing socialism, that is my pet peeve. And this is what I try to oppose. I've opposed all of my life, and I'll keep on opposing it right to the end of my life. These so-called socialists who do refuse. I mean, how can anyone call themselves a socialist and not admire or, you know, promote or take into account the Chinese example of socialism modernity? You have to be crazy not to see it. So this is my, you know, this is my lifelong pet peeve, and my lifelong goal in life is to make sure that those people who call themselves socialists but oppose existing socialism, whether it exists in China or Cuba, trying to do it as best as it can under difficult circumstances.
1: That's a really, really great point. Thank you so much for your time, Arnold August.
0: Thank you very much. It's a pleasure being with you. Hopefully we'll see each other in China one day.

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1: Now the news. I'm Tian Yu. The output of China's industrial robots increased by more than a quarter in the first 7 months of the year. Data from the National Bureau

drivers and improved quality. Industrial value-added output rose 5.3%, with equipment manufacturing beating the sector average by 4.4 percentage points and high-tech manufacturing by 8.5 points. The service production index climbed 4.7%, while total retail sales of consumer goods and services increased 2.6%. Foreign trade in goods surged 17.3%, even as fixed asset investment edged lower when excluding property development. The National Energy Administration expects China's domestic oil and gas supply to reach 440 million metric tons of oil equivalent by 2030. A new five-year plan also sets targets to add 20,000 kilometers of long-distance oil and gas pipelines by 2030. This will bring the country's total pipeline network to 220,000 kilometers. China aims to raise its natural gas reserves to the equivalent of more than 13% of national consumption. The plan also calls for coordinated development of oil and gas with renewable energy and associated resources. China's central bank says it has added 8 banks to its list of authorized institutions for digital yuan operations. The newly added operators include Ping An Bank, China Bohai Bank, and Bank of Shanghai. This expansion has brought the number of operating institutions for digital yuan business to 30. The People's Bank of China said it will continue to expand the number of operators in order to build an open, inclusive, and fair competition environment for the development of the digital yuan. Iran's Islamic Revolution Guard Corps has rejected U.S. President Donald Trump's

0: officials. Fox News reported earlier that Trump confirmed there is a back channel for peace talks between Washington and the IRGC. Oman is preparing to transfer oil from a grounded vessel off its southern coast to another vessel as part of efforts to contain the spill. Oman's Ministry of Transport says technical teams are also considering transferring oil internally from damaged tanks to intact ones to reduce further leakage. The vessel has been grounded offshore since June after its crew reported an explosion on board. The latest field monitoring showed that about 12 kilometers of coastline in the country's central Ras Manraka area had been affected by the spill. UN humanitarians say the three families trapped by Israeli forces and settlers in a village in the northern West Bank have received critical supplies but remain isolated. A team of the UN Children's Fund on Sunday delivered water, food, medicines, and hygiene items to the Palestinian families in Kusra. The UN Office for the Coordination of Humanitarian Affairs said that as of Monday, the families were still surrounded by a heavy presence of Israeli forces and settlers. The families were trapped following the establishment of a settlement outpost next to their homes that led to tighter access restrictions in the area. South Korea's ruling Democratic Party has elected former Prime Minister Kim Myung-suk as his leader. The party leader will serve a two-year term and have significant influence over the nomination of candidates for the 2028 parliamentary elections. Kim has been elected to the National Assembly four times and served as South Korea's Prime Minister from July 2025 to June this year. Chinese and Egyptian companies have signed trade deals worth nearly $170 million in Cairo. About 170 business people and company representatives attended the Export to China trade matchmaking event, along with trade officials and diplomats from both sides. The Egypt session of the events marks the first stop of the series in Africa. And that's the news. I'm Tian Yu.
1: Beyond the headlines, this is World Insight.
2: Hello, I'm Tian Wei, and welcome to World Insight, our special series, The Season of AI and Basic Sciences. Many of us are fascinated by what's really behind the artificial intelligence. Well, the short answer, mathematics. Linear algebra, calculus, probability, optimization, information theory, they are the language beneath today's AI. But something fascinating is happening in the other direction. AI is now becoming a powerful tool for discovering and solving mathematics. So here comes the question. If AI is changing mathematics, what does the future hold for mathematicians? To explore that question, I spoke with 2026 Fields Medalist Yu Deng, one of the world's leading young mathematicians. We talk about how he works with AI, where mathematics can take us next, and perhaps most importantly, why this very abstract science matters to all of us. What do you think the role of mathematician might be evolving as a result of AI capabilities?
3: Yeah, I mean, it's something that is not so clear at this time. I mean, the capability of AI is developing, and we are not clear like what its limit is. So we are all trying to adapt like to the new situation. So it's evolving. So probably like what we think now may be different from what we think like in a few months. Mm-hmm. So let's see what happens.
2: How are you adapting? I'm curious.
3: First, I've been using AI to try to solve some simple question like simple lemmas and searching for literature and formalizing and these things. I recently have been trying to kind of ask AI to work on kind of more complicated problems to see what is the best way to do it, whether I just ask a problem to AI directly or I kind of set up a concrete plan and ask AI to do the steps in the plan.
2: What is the latest task you give it?
3: Yeah, so so recently I have some paper with Hao Shen on SPDs, and we have some extensions that we're expecting to be true, but it may take some effort to actually work it out. So I'm trying to test it. I mean, so far it has not been so successful, but we'll see.
2: Think about mathematics. I'm certainly not an expert from it, but I've been asking people what might be some of the important elements and components of math, its contribution to sciences, so to speak. So one thing is about reasoning. The other is about proof. verification, evaluation.

0: evaluation and eventually asking the right questions. At this moment, it seems that AI will be able to, for now, at least in some systems, be able to finish some of the earlier tasks, such as reasoning, such as verification, and even proof as well. The only thing that people don't know is whether AI will be able to discover some mathematic problems or directions that human mathematicians have not yet. Your thoughts?
1: Yeah, I think verification, like let's say in terms of the formalization, it's developing very quickly. So I think right now I have a paper, a recent paper that's like 45 pages, like 35 pages of proof. And I asked someone from this SASF Foundation, and they completed the formalization kind of in a week. So I think this can be done kind of really quickly. I mean, I hope that even longer papers can also be formalized, I guess, but we'll see. So formalization, like verification, it's developing very quickly. In terms of the proofs, I think right now the examples we have seen they're amazing, but they are also kind of restricted to the type or have a relatively short proof, like you base on some kind of theorems and you have a kind of relatively short chain of reasoning, and let's say like 10 to 15 pages. Like if the AI can get kind of better in this regard, let's say producing an even longer proof, longer, more complicated, making more complicated plans, longer chain of reasoning, that would certainly be more helpful in the math research.
0: I remember at the Congress of Mathematics, in fact, some of your colleagues, those mathematicians going to the Congress, has been asking around, including to you, about the role of AI. You said you are on the optimistic side. What exactly do you mean?
1: Let's compare this with Go. So in Go, now we are in a situation where what AI does, like human can hardly understand. I mean, we can understand, AI will give the optimal play pass, for 20 moves, okay, and it will give the winning rate, but we don't know anything other than that. So in the math, I think it's, if AI produces some proof, we can, at least with the current, development, AI will be producing short proof, and they will make proof plans, and they will follow these plans to longer proofs and so on. So then this is something that we will be able to understand. And I think I remember my collaborator Xiao Mao said in his interview that even if AI produces something we don't understand, we can try to ask it to explain it. So it's something, this is some kind of advantage that we will be able to understand what AI does. And if we can understand what AI does, then we can build our works upon that. So it's like we have a theorem and we can understand the theorem, then we add it to our knowledge, and we can do new things, based on that. So I think it's in that way, AI will always kind of be like, helpful, kind of be, I would say, accelerate the math research, AI probably will get much stronger than what it is now. I mean, we are not sure. I mean, but the point is that, someone might say that if AI gets stronger than human, then okay, it's a mathematician, we have nothing to do. No, we will always have something to do, as long as we can build on what AI does. If AI gets stronger, we'll also get stronger. That's my thought.
0: If AI can continue to do the job that it's already able to do, for example, reasoning, proof, and verification to a certain extent, and what do you think now should be the most important qualifications of good mathematicians?
1: Yeah, it would be idea, the kind of intuition, global intuition, global idea, setting up a general framework and things like that. I think in general, maybe in the future, if the AI can do kind of more or less do part of that, I think it would be kind of the ability of building on what is known, to raise new questions, to raise new ideas, develop new techniques. I think this is something that will be important.
0: What about asking the right question? What do you think does it take to ask the right question for a mathematician?
1: There is a question to ask, in general, what is a question, what is a research question you're interested in? Or there are kind of more concrete things we're trying to work on a problem. What is the right, plan to make? What is the right way to divide into smaller, pieces and things like that? Yeah, so the first thing, it really depends on mathematical taste. It's not, at least now we haven't seen any indication that AI has behaving differently in this regard. In the second question, it depends. I mean,

0: In some of the problem in my field, I'll have to set up the schema proof and ask how to fill details. In some problems, and maybe people just ask a question directly to AI, and AI okay solves it and finds a new way to solve it. I mean, depends on the particular field.
1: Yeah, mathematician has always been using machines, particularly since computer has become such a tool over the past decades. So if AI will be something similar to a machine or a tool, mathematicians know how to work with it, unless it is a very different a thing, for example, like a superhuman or something else, which we don't know, right?
0: I've been discussing with some people. So the one scenario that we have been worrying about is if AI will produce proof that human can, you know, completely, you know, never understand. Like it directly start from the lean library and keeps finding these connections between theorems and find, you know, completely arbitrary connections that we don't understand.
1: You've been winning respect because you're doing something, not just a simple mathematic question, but rather address a deep question about how the law governing the microscopic world would give rise to the laws of macroscopic world. So how does that work, going between these two worlds with math?
0: Yes, yeah, so it's, you know, so there are kind of model. So basically, from going from microscopic to the mesoscopic kind of scale for Boltzmann, is like it's a statistical point of view. Like you have so many, you know, things, so many particles, tiny particles interacting with each other, and you are not really, you know, interested in a single particle. You're interested in the distribution of all these particles in the space. Let's say. So I mean, think, you know, if there are more particles, like you know, in a region, then this region is more dense. Otherwise, this other region kind of less dense, and it keep track of these densities, then in the limit that these densities is going to satisfy this Boltzmann equation. And in the second step, you know, this the evolution of Boltzmann equation will make these densities kind of eventually behave like Gaussians, and the Gaussians is described by this average kind of a variance and so on, and these will give you eventually the equation for the fluids. So these are kind of the at least what we have been doing is kind of two-step process, that you go from the microscopic particles to the kind of the Boltzmann, the kinetic equation, and then you go to the fluid equation.
1: Right. Something that has been more than 120 years and now being tackled by you and your colleague, what is it like the moment that you realize you did it?
0: Yeah, it wasn't that special, because we had been expecting that we could do it like even before we work on it, because we first work on wave turbulence and we develop a whole set of machinery, and now we apply this to a completely analogous problem. So we expect that this certainly should work. So then in the end, we find a way to work it out. It was very amazing that our whole scheme, you know, and our whole algorithm, which is so complicated. It wasn't surprising that we knew there has to be some way that works, and we found it.
1: What about the role, different the division of labor between you and your partner, academic partner?
0: So there are some divisions. For example, like on the bigger side. So let's say we have a few parts of our proof, like the goal general framework was developed in my earlier works with Honey, and then in this particular problem, there is a steps of kind of reducing the layers. So this was. First introduced by Xiao, and there's another case of doing the algorithm for the two layers that was introduced. Main thing was done myself. I mean, but really, it's hard to, you cannot say like who did what, because everything was the result of discussion, because the things are so complicated. It's not possible that you introduce something, some key idea that work like in the first run. Mm-hmm. It won't. So it's like you have to go through all discussions, and we find, you know, like what is the thing that works. If this thing doesn't work, then what is the right thing that works? So it's like it's mainly like someone has an intuition, someone has inspiration, and then we discuss, we find the right thing, that right version of that idea will work, and then so. Yeah, so it's more of a collaboration.
1: When you are working together, how would you describe a typical brainstorming session, a typical working together day, and the you know, the final stage when you know that you actually could do it collectively, how you three, you know, reacted to this?
0: So we usually talk by Zoom. So, you know, like so the time we Zoom is usually when we have something concrete to discuss. Mm. If we don't, then we'll just think by ourselves. And if we have any ideas, any intuitions, we'll discuss. Or like there are also cases when we have some intuitions we discuss and realize it doesn't work, then we are kind of stuck, and then we would really start thinking, as I said, brainstorming about what are possible things. I think in most cases we are thinking by ourselves and we have any idea, we'll Zoom to discuss and we'll write some notes. I think we'll have write like several, I don't know, like 60, 70, I don't count, like many notes that we have. And then we'll discuss, things will get more concrete.
1: That is Yu Deng, one of the latest recipients of the Fields Medal, mathematics' highest honor for young researchers. In our conversation, he also opened up about the human side of doing mathematics. Your days as a mathematics Olympiad, when you were participating in the mathematics Olympiad as a kid, and from that to Peking University, and then of course entering into the global ecosystem of mathematics, so to speak, how does that transition work in your version?
0: Yeah, it was pretty natural. I think in the last year of high school, I studied analysis algebra. So when I entered college, it was just everything was natural. Like I was something I already learned, and I wanted to learn something deeper. And then, you know, in the second year of at PKU, I started doing a little bit of research, doing a little bit of harmonic analysis. And then I transferred MIT, and I kept doing, you know, like, you know, I switched actually to the PDEs, dispersive equations. I did some problems, and at the same time, I read papers to classes. I mean, I think this is, and then I went to PhD and so on. So I think this is a natural thing. I don't think there is any kind of abrupt change, like in terms of feelings. Well, maybe MIT, like it was slightly different from China. I mean, at that time, it was the new school was kind of more flexible. That's my feeling, but that's not too different.
1: Do you see different practices in teaching, in academics working together, or you see more similarities?
0: I haven't, you know, worked in China since I left the college, so maybe I'm not too familiar with you know, the Chinese system. But just my impression, like you know, PKU versus MIT, you know, in those years, 2010, one feeling was that you know, in China it was kind of more rigorous, and on the other hand, MIT it was kind of more flexible. As I said, this is not a big difference, but there's some difference in the atmosphere. Like, and more recently, in recent years, I'm not so sure. I think things must have changed a lot in China, and so I'm maybe not that familiar with the Chinese system at this time.
1: What do you think would make a great young mathematician to grow? What might be the conditions that are crucial? I'm not just talking about China, but anywhere in the world.
0: At least for most people, you need to be hardworking. I mean, you need to produce something that is good enough. There is a talent, there is a hardworking, there is a, you know, chance or kind of luck that you need everything of them to actually be successful. But I think it's important to do something that is good. I mean, first of all, to do something that you believe is good, that you are confident about, and then you need to kind of convince other people that this is really good. And this second step maybe needs some kind of luck, like some kind of chance, like you saw some people or some question that other people are interested in, things like that. But I think in any case, like, you need to first work on things you like and things that you you truly believe is important.
1: So passion, and also be able to convince the others.
0: Yeah, so my collaborators, I think it's mainly that they come to me. They want to. They have some question. They want to ask about my opinion, and I discussed with them, and we started.

0: study collaboration. It was like yeah, for this project, like this kinetic project, we started in 2018, where I was in the conference in Chicago, and at the time, like Zach Henley, he came to me. He had a project at the time. He came to me and asked what was my opinion about that. Actually, in the beginning, I wasn't too impressed because I thought this was a hard problem. I mean, I couldn't do. But at the time, I was working on another project, which is a Gibbs measure kind of random data problem, and I started to make progress in that other project. And in the same time, I realized that the structure we're having in this kinetic project is the same, kind of pretty similar to the structure we had in the other problem. So we have started to kind of consider this think of these two problems together, and then in the end, the progress kind of came in parallel. And then later on, in 20, maybe 2020, 2021, we finished something which is in the kind of smaller time scales. And we wanted Sarah told me that he wanted to work on the critical, the unit time scale, which is a physical time scale. And I wasn't so confident at that time because it's something has never been done before. We have no kind of a tool, essentially no tools available, but he convinced me, he convinced me, he insisted that so we have to work on this. And then we started investigating this, and eventually developed this whole set of tools that to use for this, and it turns out to work also for all these subsequent projects.
1: Amazing how just things flow, right?
0: Yeah, so it was like in the beginning we didn't really imagine we could do this much. It was gradually when we finished first step, we're looking for a second step, and then we realized we can do a second step and look for a third step and so on.
1: You are a professor, so you got a lot of students. What might be the next generation, their generation, the most important task you think they need to work with, they need to work on?
0: In terms of training students, I think still there is this traditional way of training students where students, we give them a project and they work on the project, and in the process they develop the skills, the techniques, and so on. So I mean, I would still say that AI will be helpful, but on the other hand, the student will also need to do something by themselves, need to understand, they can, of course, they can obtain help from AI, but they still will need to understand, what the AI is doing, to kind of, to in the end, to get something for themselves. I think this is a thing. I mean, this is a training system. I mean, of course, the training system, evaluation system will be changing. Will be have a lot, have a big changes. But maybe once we'll it's complicated. We'll not talk about it now.
1: Do you think you also have the same headache as the other professors that I've been talking to over the past a year and a half that their students are using AI to hand in the results of their project rather than working on them themselves?
0: The students, they are probably not be doing math, then they
1: I
0: learn
1: see.
0: math for something else. I mean, if they can use AI, they use it. I mean, for students who want to become mathematicians, this would be a real problem. Right now, I don't have any graduate students at this time, so I'm not having had it at this time. Maybe I'll have next year, who
1: You
0: knows?
1: know, one of the things people argue is that without, studying, learning, thinking about it yourself, it's very hard to develop a sense of judgment that eventually would help, even if AI could help during the process. Do you think that is important?
0: Yeah, this is because AI can do very good things, but one thing with AI is that it doesn't guarantee any correctness. I mean, at least at this time, the things AI generated can really very, possibly be wrong. So then at least you'll need to check it. Of course, you can ask AI agents to check it, but then you need to trust AI agents if it says something is wrong. If it says nothing is wrong, then you still need to trust it. And then, okay, you can let the AI debate with another agent, so on. But eventually, you'll need to decide. There are cases that you'll need to decide.
1: Not only the judgment itself, but also how to maybe build future systems so that others could also benefit from to develop their sense of judgment. Have you been thinking about that?
0: For example, I've been, even a few months ago, I've been getting as editor, I've been getting papers, submissions that use AI, explicitly use AI for some of the problems. So at the time, I said, okay, so maybe we can judge the paper based on the human part. Well, but then if a paper use more percentage paper use AI, then it becomes harder to judge. And also like if a paper uses AI, then it depends on how exactly it was used. If it's like a human come up with a concrete problem and ask the AI, then the human would have the credit of coming up with that concrete problem. If a human actually, selects some passes developed by AI, so AI says we can do this in idea 1, 2, 3, 4, 5, and the human selects, so idea 3 is good, and they keep going, and the idea 3 eventually the AI works out the proof. It's also human's contribution of selecting this particular round, and this based on human experience. Yeah, so it will become complicated in the future about judging, the evaluating, and we saw these details. I don't know if people will need to submit the complete conversation with AI, or kind of at least a prompt or something. But yeah, it's something we need to think of.
1: You're winning the Fields Medal together with your colleagues. Actually, it has been creating tremendous impact in the Chinese society. Some mathematicians of a senior age even describe it as they were seeing similar phenomena when Chen Jingren's story was the most popular in China. So what do you make of that phenomenon? The phenomenon that it is becoming such a how you guys are such household names, and everybody seems to now so curious and interested in mathematics.
0: That's generally a good thing that people are interested in math, in science. Like personally, I would prefer to kind of be left alone doing my work. But well, we'll see. Like eventually it will come down.
1: As someone who is not known outside the small circle of mathematicians, to now become a household name in China and beyond. And you have to devote a lot of your time talking to people like me, who knows nothing almost about your level of mathematics. What is it like? How are you adjusting?
0: Yeah, so like before, like I've been there are times I've been thinking about if I explain people, what we did, the process of the progress, we did, like how we started, how we made progress, how we, finished. And I have been thinking about, if I would probably like discussing this, explaining, presenting this to people, and now I'm actually showing this, sharing this with people. It's interesting feeling.
1: Thank you so much, Yu. Thank you so much for your generosity of time and ideas.
0: Thank you.
1: And that is my latest conversation with Yu Deng, one of the recipients of this year's Fields Medal. Certainly, that is one of the most eye-catching medals for mathematicians worldwide. And that is all the time we have for today. If you'd like to know more, search World Insight. Check out our YouTube channel, follow us on X and Facebook. I'm Tian Wei.
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1: Ideas matter. Ideas matter. This is Dialogue.
2: As the world undergoes profound change and the Global South assumes a greater role in international affairs, China's development path and its approach to global governance are attracting increasing attention. What kind of new international order is emerging? And how could China's ideas on reform, cooperation, and shared development help shape the future of global governance? Join today's dialogue with Vijay Prashad, Director of the Tri-Continental Institute for Social Research, and Zhang Weiwei, Dean of the China Institute at Fudan University.
3: Welcome to the show, Vijay.
4: Thanks a lot. Great to be with you.
3: You have argued that we are living through a historic transition in the international system. So what kind of world is emerging? Are we witnessing the gradual end of this post-Cold War global order?
4: Well, it's a very gradual end. I mean, it is by now absolutely clear that the center of gravity of the world economy has shifted from the North Atlantic states to Asia. It's very clear that it's China, Vietnam, Laos, Bangladesh, India, Indonesia, these very large countries, China, Indonesia, and India, the three of the four largest countries in the world. This is where the major economic activity is taking place. Yes, growth rates may have slowed a little bit, but they are still far higher than they are in the North Atlantic states. This shift in the center or the center of gravity of the global economy has enormous implications for the political economy of the globe. It means that the North Atlantic states are going to have to recognize that they need to collaborate, they need to have much closer relations with the countries of Asia in a different footing, not in a competitive footing necessarily, but more cooperative. Will this mean more cooperation, or will the West continue on the path to belligerence, what they showed against the Iranian people? Will that be what they'll try to do in Asia? I hope not. I hope the West comes to its senses, sees that this economic shift has already taken place, and now there needs to be a new political equilibrium. The previous political equilibrium, which was around the Atlantic Ocean, has shifted as well. And I think this political equilibrium, which we are seeking, which will remain rooted in the United Nations, this is something that the Western countries need to come to terms with. They need to come to terms with the fact that the Shanghai Cooperation Organization might end up being far more important than the G7 or NATO. And perhaps it's a good idea for Western countries to understand that and to start dialoguing with countries of Asia and countries of Africa, dialoguing on a genuine and equal footing rather than lecturing us, telling us what we should do and how we should continue to accept their leadership. Their time of leadership has ended. I'm not saying we want to lead the world. We want a multilateral world. We want the United Nations to lead. But for that, the West needs to dial down their sense of privilege over the world and allow the multilateral system to work in a much better way.
3: Well, I think in line with what you have said, you know, we are one of the defining features or themes of today's world is the rise of the Global South. Is the Global South a geographical concept, or is it already a geopolitical force?
4: Well, let's take the various global initiatives that have been released by the Chinese government, a series of them which are very important: Global Development Initiative, Global Civilizational Initiative, Global Governance Initiative, and so on. These are all very important. What they have in common is something interesting. This is a realization that the time of the Global South is now. It's interesting that in the most recent global governance paper, the white paper, the Chinese government said China has been part of the Global South and will always have its roots in the Global South. It is now the time of the Global South. I think that is absolutely clear. The question is, what does that mean in institutional terms? Will the Western powers agree to finally have an African country in the UN Security Council as a permanent member, have a Latin American country on the UN Security Council as a permanent member? Will there be a shift in the power structure

0: structure of the multilateral system, including the International Monetary Fund and the World Bank? Will they permit these changes to happen? Because frankly, the time of the Global South has already arrived. Now the institutions have to catch up with that fact.
1: Right. Of course, China is an important member of the Global South. But Vijay, you have also pointed out that the Global South is far from homogeneous. They differ in terms of their political system, economic reality, and even strategy. So what keeps them together and what could divide them?
0: Well, it's very easy to be divided. It's very easy. I mean, we've seen that in the history of the world. It's much harder to create unities. And there's something quite moving about seeing countries which have divisions nonetheless stand together. It was moving to me when the BRICS was first founded in 2009 to see India and China together on a platform like the BRICS. And now in 2026 to see that they have remained together on that platform, despite the fact that India and China have not been able to solve a number of outstanding issues which should be solved. I think that's a moving thing, that we have been able to overcome division because our countries, India and China, see clearly that this is the time of the Global South and that we have to find a way to work together. The fact that we have something called the BRICS Plus now, where both Saudi Arabia and Iran belong, despite their differences, immense differences, a history of differences since 1979, despite that, they remain together. They are trying to build a process. I don't like to focus on divisions because, as I said, it's very easy to be divided.
1: Right.
0: Conflicts are very easy. Unity is much harder. We must celebrate unity. We must point to unities for the future.
1: The emphasis should always be on the unity. I totally agree with you. You earlier mentioned about the initiatives, four or five of them, represent the Chinese vision. And then many people, in particular from the West, they would ask, what kind of world China wants to have? And also, we may ask why the Chinese vision, as you mentioned, about the reforming the UN to have a multipolarity in today's world. It's also resonant with the majority of the Global South, if not all of them.
0: Well, frankly, I've studied the Chinese global initiatives, the five of them, studied them very closely. And if you put the Chinese initiatives into DeepSeek and you put the UN Charter from 1945 into DeepSeek and ask dear old DeepSeek, what's the difference between the five initiatives and the United Nations Charter from 1945, DeepSeek is going to return and tell you not very much, not very much, because in fact, the five global initiatives are expanding upon the United Nations Charter. They are reminding us in the world of the importance of the UN Charter. They are not a departure from the Charter. They are saying, look, after all these years, can we for once honor the fact that we have this incredible agreement across countries, across 194 countries, can we put the United Nations Charter to work? That's the Chinese vision. It's not something different than the United Nations Charter, and I'm very glad for that, because I believe the UN Charter is one of the most extraordinary documents that humanity has produced.
1: Yeah, that's a very important continuity of the UN Charter, the spirit, to be carried on continuously there. And then we mentioned about Global South, you mentioned about the Shanghai Cooperation, and then there are BRICS, the BRIC grouping, a very important developing countries there. I still remember when the crisis of Iran, on Iran, the attack by US and Israel started, many people have high hopes of BRICS, they expect BRICS as a group to do something. Some others would say, groups are yet to fully unleash its power, its capacity. So is there anything, is there a timeline or any expectation? What kind of role BRICS are supposed to play in the international order?
0: Well, let's not expect too much from infants. These are young processes. We don't want to turn to the BRICS and say, you were born in 2009, now you must run, you must sprint, you must have the power to tell the United States it can't bomb countries. Frankly, that's too much to expect of the BRICS for two reasons. Mm-hmm. One, There are differences within the BRICS bloc, and these need to be settled. I'm a firm believer that the gaps that exist between India and China are preventing the global South from fully unleashing its potential. Those gaps between India and China must be closed. There are very few things that actually divide the India and China unity in terms of the historical problems. Those need to be closed. This is posing a challenge, not only for the BRICS Plus, but also in the Shanghai Cooperation Organization, an extraordinary grouping. The India and China gap must be closed. That's the first problem. The second problem is institutional. I mean, what is the BRICS Plus to do? United States and Israel launched a war of aggression, an illegal war against Iran. How are we to stop that to happen? Was the BRICS country, was India, China supposed to send warships to defend Iran? Did we want to increase the scale of the war? Not at all. We want to stop this war. The United States not listening to anybody in the world. No. So the question isn't, can you do this in the short term? The question is, in the long term, can the BRICS have enough political power to prevent a war of aggression, not to stop it when it starts? That's very difficult to do without expanding the scale of the conflict.
1: Right. And then, Vijay, you know, we mentioned about we are seeing a multipolar world emerging. At the same time, we are also seeing the U.S., in a sense, probably they want to continue to preserve its primacy in today's world. So how will it evolve from here?
0: The only way Washington can prevent the changes taking place in the world order is if Washington advances its own productive forces within the United States, perhaps in North America, in parts of Europe. If it's able to advance its productive forces and seize the economic initiative from Asia, if that were possible, then the United States might be able to sustain its desire to maintain primacy. But I think it's unlikely. The administration of President Joe Biden attempted a reindustrialization strategy in the United States. That failed, went nowhere. Mr. Trump has attempted reindustrialization in his first term and in his second term. It is going nowhere. United States cannot actually compete at this moment with the Asian countries, which are booming when it comes to not only economic growth, but advanced productive forces. The U.S. cannot compete with them, including in artificial intelligence, having a very difficult time matching what's happening in China. As long as that is not possible for the United States, it doesn't have the material base to maintain its primacy. What it can do is bomb countries, and that is why political unity amongst the global South is very important to build, strengthen political unity to prevent the West from using its military force for destructive aims in order to maintain primacy. That's the reason why I keep returning that Asian countries need to solve all their political problems so they can stand together.
1: Right, unity. Well, looking ahead, you know, when historians look back like 50 years from now, what do you think they'll identify as the defining transformation of the first half of the 21st century? And what role will China have played in shaping that kind of a transformation?
0: Well, I very much hope that at the top of the table will be the policy put forward in China of poverty alleviation and rural revitalization. One of the great tragedies of industrialization has been the destruction of rural areas. You know, you have countries like Brazil, over 80% urbanized. This is not healthy for our societies in the global South, which were peasant societies a generation ago and are seeing a large number of unemployed people move into cities. I think this idea of rural revitalization across the landscape and poverty alleviation, making rural areas more prosperous. This is a vital contribution to the process of economic growth for the global South. We don't want to see large-scale urbanization, the destruction of rural areas, slums growing in urban areas, people being condemned to very poor jobs, precarious labor, and so on. I think the Chinese contribution if it were to be recognized properly and

0: and imitated of rural revitalization and poverty alleviation. I hope 50 years from now, historians will turn back and say it's a good thing that was done in China. It's a good thing that countries of the global south repeated that so that rural areas were revitalized, societies were not impoverished, and cities didn't become these dense zones of conflict and pain.
1: Yeah, it's about the people, the human being, the interests of them. Many thanks, Vijay. Thank you for your time and insights.
2: Ideas matter. Ideas matter. This is Dialogue.
1: Let's take a look at, China today is such an important player in the global politics and also global order, let's say. So people often wonder, you know, what does China want? China has made it public that China wants to, reform and not replace the global system. Can you talk more on that?
3: China is a reformer in the sense that we believe the current system is a mixture and for instance, in terms of globalization, we will see it's a mixture. Some aspects positive, some aspects negative. So our philosophy to make use of the best part of it to somehow deter whatever is not good. So we have succeeded. So we are reformer. Today it's already a multipolar world. If you look at the U.S. experience, this Iran war and crisis, it could not cope with the determined Iran in its fight against U.S. aggression. And in other words, a middle power like Iran can deter the United States. If you look at the overall size of the BRICS, 11 members, 40% of the global GDP vis-a-vis the
1: G7, for
3: example. Less than 30% of G7.
1: Right.
3: So it's global multipolarity there, but multipolar world order is not yet there. That's something we should work together to produce one. And the Chinese position is an equal and orderly multipolar world order, which is very important. Equal means equal under the UN Charter before, equal sovereignty according to UN Charter.
1: Right.
3: Yeah.
1: And of course, you know, earlier we mentioned about the China says it seeks to reform and improve the international system, but not to replace it. Yeah. But somehow, you know, people in the West have doubts about this, you know, the Chinese intention. And what do you think, what do they misunderstand about China's vision of global governance?
3: You know, Chinese position on this is very clear. We uphold the United Nations Charter and UN Charter-based international law. And this is the real post-Second World War world order, which China is also a participant in shaping this order. Indeed, if all the countries can adhere to the UN Charter, the world could be much more peaceful, much better than it is now. But now we face in the rule of jungle, we face a big bully in the small, and the West can intervene domestic affairs for other countries, and one color revolution after another, Arab Spring, which have cost millions and millions of lives. So we have to change this order into a better one. I think, you know, this pace of change is really become faster and faster in the world today. Yeah.
1: Right. Of course, you know, China is here today, given its the important presence in today's system. You know, if you look at history, you know, country, big countries in particular, I would say, Asian civilizations, they have exported products, technologies, institutions, ideas. Is China already in a position to share some of its ideas of development, ideas of governance, you know, in particular with, you know, probably the rest of the world, developing countries in particular?
3: In fact, you know, the whole world, most countries say, you know, look forward to Chinese ideas as well, because China's rise is so extraordinary and beyond the imagination of many, many peoples in the world, and how you have achieved that. So we have to offer our ideas, our experience for you to share. And China never imposes its ideas on others, but good ideas should be shared with others. And as you like it or not, we don't care very much. But if it's good experience, it's important. For instance, I can share with the audience here quite a few Chinese ideas, which I think are extremely good. One is from Confucianism.

0: people's livelihood first, Minbenzhuyi.
1: Yeah.
0: Whatever a state does, its political policy, economic policy, social policy, and more, should all end up in delivering tangible things for people's livelihood, to improve their livelihood, whether in material terms or non-material, like in the ecological civilization. Yeah, blue sky, clear water, better education, and low crime rate.
1: Yes, it's also, you know, it reminds me of the part of the CPC philosophy here, governing philosophy, people-centered.
0: People-centered development.
1: Right, it's all about the people.
0: So a civilizational state is a amalgam of its great traditions from its own civilizing and very modern practices. So China has proved that people's livelihood first could be such a wonderful idea for China, in the end for the world, I believe. Same with the Western approach of divide and rule. We hate this, you know, to be honest. Chinese believes unite and prosper. We practice unite and prosper at home. It's a vast country, so much differences, divergences, regional as differences, unite and prosper. We hope Africa unite and prosper, Southeast Asia unite and prosper, Middle East unite and prosper, Latin America unite and prosper.
1: Reminds me of this Belt and Road Initiative, or the importance of infrastructure construction.
0: If you look at the Belt and Road Initiative, the governing philosophy is discussing together, contributing together, benefiting together. Chinese idea.
1: Right.
0: It's wonderful.
1: Yeah, and it's all for unity, as you said.
0: Yeah.
1: It's not about dividing and
0: dividing, etc.
1: That's probably not really positive, let's say, to say the least. And then look ahead to the next decade. You know, what do you see as, or could be, some of the challenges, governance challenges in particular, facing China for the party?
0: Well, if there are serious challenges, I would say perhaps mainly some unpredictable geopolitical events. Some could be, you know, black swan events. Some could be, you know, grey rhino events. And so these are things which are less predictable, yet we observe, you know, closely whatever is going on and try to predict as accurate as possible what will come. But on the whole, Chinese philosophy always have what's called 底线思维, bottom line thinking, you know, we're prepared for the worst and strive for the best. So this is also wisdom from Chinese civilization.
1: So that gives you the strength, you know, the party will continue to adapt to the whatever
0: that's
1: new reality is there.
0: China's energy strategy, over 20 years I've been practicing this. In the end, only 15% external dependency. So we can ride over this current crisis easily.
1: That's a good example. Preparing for the worst.
0: Yes.
1: That of course gives people confidence that whatever may come, we will be able to deal with that. And if historians, you know, were writing about the 21st century, you know, 50 years from now, what do you think they would identify as CPC's most enduring contribution, not only to China, but also to the world, probably?
0: And indeed, China is a civilizational state, and it represents 1/5 of global world population. And so 50 years from now, even less than that, say 20 years from now, my own estimation is the China economy will be larger, or at least equivalent to the combined economy of United States and EU, if EU still exists, Europe, and in terms of purchasing power parity. And so if another 20 or 30 years, it will be again totally different. So it leaves for your imagination if China continues the current track of success, which is highly possible. And so definitely behind this is the leadership of the CPC.
1: Stability.
0: And its contribution to long-term development, long-term stability, creates this tremendous successful model of modernization. It will be inspiring to the whole world, even to some Western countries. They have to go through reforms, Otherwise, their system will go way down. That's what I said to Professor Fukuyama 15 years ago.
1: Right.
0: It's proven to be right now, yeah.
1: Yeah, I mean, as time goes on, reality will prove what is right, what is wrong.
0: Yeah.
1: And over the past decades, obviously, despite all the... there are questions and sometimes criticism of the Chinese practice, of the Chinese system, but, you know, it proves.
0: I just add one word in the footnote. The Chinese model is not perfect. We know our problems here and there, here and there. The point is we also know how to fix it, or we try our best to fix it. That's the meaning of reform, reform, reform. We are doing this work. China, the expert on reform. So we can offer more experience, ideas concerning reform.
1: We know we need to change. We need constantly changes.
0: That's true.
1: To make it, to perfect the system, right?
0: To make more contribution to the whole world.
1: To the whole world. Yeah. Thank you, Professor Zhang.
0: Thank you.
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1: Now the news. I'm Tian Yu. The output of China's industrial robots increased by more than a quarter in the first 7 months of the year. Data from the National Bureau of Statistics also shows that China's economy maintained overall stability in the January-July period, with a trend toward new growth drivers and improved quality. Industrial value-added output rose 5.3%, with equipment manufacturing beating the sector average by 4.4 percentage points and high-tech manufacturing by 8.5 points. The service production index climbed 4.7%, while total retail sales of consumer goods and services increased 2.6%. Foreign trade in goods surged 17.3%, even as fixed asset investment edged lower when excluding property development. The National Energy Administration expects China's domestic oil and gas supply to reach 440 million metric tons of oil equivalent by 2030. A new five-year plan also sets targets to add 20,000 kilometers of long-distance oil and gas pipelines by 2030. This will bring the country's total pipeline network to 220,000 kilometers. China aims to raise its natural gas reserves to the equivalent of more than 13% of national consumption. The plan also calls for coordinated development of oil and gas with renewable energy and associated resources. China's central bank says it has added 8 banks to its list of authorized institutions for digital yuan operations. The newly added operators include Ping An Bank, China Bohai Bank, and Bank of Shanghai. This expansion has brought the number of operating institutions for digital yuan business to 30. The People's Bank of China said it will continue to expand the number of operators in order to build an open, inclusive, and fair competition environment for the development of the digital yuan. Emergency humanitarian relief supplies provided by the Chinese government to earthquake-stricken Colombia departed Beijing in the early hours of Tuesday. The supplies, totaling about 80 metric tons, mainly include generators, water purification trucks, disinfection units, solar-powered lighting equipment, tents, and blankets. They are scheduled to arrive in Bogota, the Colombian capital, around midday Tuesday local time. Iran's Islamic Revolution Guard Corps has rejected U.S. President Donald Trump's claim that there is a back channel